Henry Farrar as Captain March, Wally Mayer as reporter, Frank Richards as Steve, and James Eagles as Ormsby. Here's an important announcement. Uncle Jim's Question Bee, which so many of you enjoy, will now be on the air Tuesday nights, beginning October 8th, instead of Wednesday. See your local newspaper or radio magazine for details. George Brent and Olivia de Havilland appeared tonight through the courtesy of Warner Brothers Studio. Mr. Brent will soon be seen in the Warner Brothers production, Honeymoon for Three, and Miss de Havilland's forthcoming picture is Santa Fe Trail at the same studio. John Payne was heard through the courtesy of 20th Century Fox and is currently appearing on the screen in their production of Maryland. The Scarlet O'Hara brooch offered you by the makers of Lux Toilet Soap is designed after one worn by Vivian Lee in Gone with the Wind, the Selznick International picture produced by David O. Selznick and released by Metro-Goldwyn-Mayer. Our music is directed by Louis Silvers, and your announcer has been Melville Ruick. 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

0: Each week at this same hour, the Episcopal families of your own community and the Episcopal Actors Guild invite you to share the dramatic inspiration of great scenes from great plays as transcribed by famous artists of stage, screen, and radio. And now, here is your host, the distinguished actor-manager, Mr. Walter Hamlin.
1: Thank you, and good evening. Our great scenes for tonight come from a stirring play about truly great people. It is the love story of Elizabeth Barrett and Robert Browning, Rudolph Bessier's The Barretts of Wimpole Street. And now it gives me great pleasure to introduce our guest star, equally at home on radio, stage, and screen, Mr. Basil Rathbone.
2: Thank you, Walter Hamden, and good evening, ladies and gentlemen.
1: Basil, you were one of the very first actors to offer your services to this new series, and for that, it's a special pleasure to have you here.
2: I'm not only a member of the Episcopal Actors Guild, Walter. Mine is also one of the Episcopal community families just mentioned. And may I say I followed this program from the beginning when you gave us again your great performance of Cyrano. And I found it, just as said, a half hour of dramatic inspiration. That's why I'm delighted to be here to portray Robert Browning in the Barretts of Wimpole Street. Browning, a great English poet who felt that his poetic function was to coordinate God and his universe. I think his meeting with and his courtship of Elizabeth Barrett makes one of the most stirring love stories ever written.
1: And we are also especially fortunate tonight in having Miss Beatrice Straight to play the part of Elizabeth Barrett, best known to her friends as Bar. Elizabeth Barrett was an invalid as a result of a childhood fall, and thereafter confined to her charming Victorian rooms on Wimpole Street in the London of 100 years ago. As Elizabeth herself said to the family doctor one day,
3: "Well, doctor, if you shut a person up in one room for years on end, you can't very well expect to find her bursting with life and vigor. Why don't you prescribe something really exciting for a change? A gallop 3 times around the park every morning? Or a long sea voyage?"
1: And as we are about to hear, that sea voyage was to come true, through romance. For our great scenes tonight depict the deep relationship between sickness and the emotional and spiritual life, where the real cure proves not to be medicines for the body, but medicines for the soul. And so with Basil Rathbone and Beatrice Straight, co-stars of the current stage hit The Heiress, our first scene from the Barretts of Wimpole Street. We are in London in the spring of 1845 in a charming Victorian house at 150 Wimpole Street. Notice the long lace curtains at the windows, the shining brass doorknobs, the lovely flower boxes, and inside, where Miss Barrett is confined to her room, impressive walnut furniture, hand-painted china, mirrors in black shadow boxes, and, of course, pillows and couch covers and shawls for the famous and charming invalid and poetess, Elizabeth Barrett. She is reclining on a sofa and talking to her faithful servant, Wilson.
3: "Please open the door, Wilson. I'm expecting a visitor, and I want the room to be quite fresh. How I wish we could open the window, Wilson."
4: "Open the window, Miss Barrett."
3: "Yes, I know it's strictly forbidden. Well, open the door wide."
4: "I'd best cover you well up, first of all. There.
3: Wilson?"
4: "Yes, Miss Barrett?"
3: "Have you noticed anything strange in me today?"
4: "Lord, no, perhaps a bit absent-minded like."
3: "Then you don't think I'm going mad?"
4: "Mercy on us, mad?"
3: "Very well. But now listen carefully to what I'm going to read to you, and tell me what you make of it. And after for pastime, if June be refulgent with flowers and completeness, all petals, no prickles, delicious as trickles of wine poured at mass time, and choose one indulgent to redness and sweetness." "Well?"
4: "I call that just lovely, Miss Barr."
3: "But do you know what it means?"
4: "Oh, no, miss."
3: "Does it convey anything to your mind?"
4: "Oh, no, miss."
3: "Thank heaven for that."
4: "But then poetry never does, miss. Lisa is not like real poetry, what you make.
3: But I didn't write that. It's by Mr. Browning.
4: He must be a very clever gentleman.
3: Oh, yes. He is indeed.
4: And now, Miss Barth, you're all nice and comfortable. I'll just...
5: Barth, Mr. Robert Browning has called.
3: Mr. Browning? I can't see him, Henrietta. I don't feel up to it. I can't.
5: But, Barth, what on earth is the matter? He's wonderfully romantic-looking and quite the dandy.
3: Oh, Henrietta, you're incorrigible.
5: I know he's been most anxious to call on you. Mr. Kenyon told me so. Why don't you want to see him?
3: Because, my dear little sister, at heart, I'm as vain as a peacock. You see, when people admire my work, they're likely to picture the poetess as stately and beautiful as her verses. And it's dreadfully humiliating to disillusion them.
5: Don't be silly, Bar. You're very interesting and picturesque.
3: Isn't that how the guidebooks usually describe a ruin? As a matter of fact, Mr. Browning has been so insistent that out of sheer weariness I gave way. But I really don't feel that I can see him now, Henrietta. Wilson, please tell Mr. Browning that I'm very sorry, but I'm not well enough to receive him.
5: But that's not true, Bar. You can't send him away like that. I'm going to bring him up here myself.
3: Henrietta!
5: He's wonderfully handsome.
3: Is my hair tidy, Wilson?
4: Yes, Miss Barr.
3: Thank you, Wilson. And Wilson?
4: Yes, Miss Barr.
3: No, thank you, Wilson. That will do.
4: Yes, miss.
5: Mr. Robert Browning.
6: Dear Miss Barrett.
3: How do you do, Mr. Browning?
6: At last. At last.
3: I've had to postpone the pleasure of meeting you much longer than I wished. Won't you take off your cape?
6: Thank you.
3: I hope you won't find this room very close, Mr. Browning.
6: Oh, no. It's wonderful. You may think, Miss Barrett, that this is the first time I've been here. You're quite wrong, you know.
3: But
6: I've seen this room more times than I can remember. It's as familiar to me as my own little study at home.
3: Oh, come, Mr. Browning. I can't believe that dear Mr. Kenyon described my poor little room to you in detail.
6: I dragged all the details I possibly could out of him, and my imagination supplied the rest. But he never told me anything about you personally that had the slightest interest for me.
3: Oh?
6: Everything he could give me about your surroundings and the circumstances of your life, I snatched at with avidity. But all he said about you was quite beside the point because I knew it already.
3: But, Mr. Browning, do my poor writings give me so hopelessly away?
6: Hopelessly, utterly, entirely. To me, I can't speak for the rest of the world.
3: You frighten me, Mr. Browning.
6: No.
3: But you do. For I'm afraid it would be quite useless my ever trying to play act with you.
6: Quite useless.
3: And you too, Mr. Brown?
6: Oh, I'm always just myself.
3: You have never been yourself in any one of your poems. It's always somebody else speaking through you.
6: Yes. And shall I tell you why? I'm a very modest man. I am really so modest I fully realize that if I wrote about myself, my hopes and fears, my hates and loves and the rest of it, my poems would be unutterably dull.
3: Oh, but those poems of yours, with their glad and great-hearted acceptance of life. You can't imagine what they've meant to me.
6: You really mean that?
3: Why, Mr. Browning...
6: Oh, but of course you do, or you wouldn't say it. And you'll believe me when I tell you that what you've just said makes up to me, oh, 1,000 times over for all the cold shouldering I've had from the public.
3: Oh, it infuriates me. Why can we never know an eagle for an eagle until it has spread its wings and flown away from us for good?
6: Mind you, Miss Barrett, I've an uneasy feeling that my style is largely to blame for my unpopularity.
3: Not quite always. Sometimes there are passages. Here. I've marked one or two in your Sordello, which rather puzzled me.
6: Oh, dear. Yes, Sordello. Somebody once called it a horror of great darkness. I've done my best to forget it.
3: Here, for instance?
6: Let me see. Oh. Yes. What?
3: Well?
6: Extraordinary. What? Well, Miss Barrett, when that passage was written, only God and Robert Browning understood it. Now only God understands it.
3: Oh, but I love Sordello.
6: You would, of course you would. And shall I tell you why? Because it's such a colossal failure.
3: If by a failure you mean an attempt, yes, you're right.
6: Isn't one such failure worth 100 small successes?
3: Oh, 1,000 and more.
6: You think so, too. Oh, but of course I knew that. And what you've just said about success and failure proves to me finally how right I was.
3: Poor dear Mr. Kenyon. I suppose he told you that I'm a dying woman?
6: Oh, we're all of us dying.
3: And that my family life was one of unrelieved gloom?
6: Yes, he hinted at something of the sort.
3: Frankly, Mr. Browning, do you find me such a pitiable object?
6: I find you as I expected to find you, full of courage and gaiety. And yet, in spite of what you say, I'm not at all sure that Kenyon's colors were too somber.
3: Oh, but
6: No. Listen to me. Those colors are not yet dry. They must be scraped off. The whole background must be repainted. And if only you'll allow it, I must have a hand in that splendid task.
3: But, Mr.
6: No,
3: Browning...
6: No, listen. I'll dip my brush in the sunrise and the sunset and the rainbow. You say my verses have helped you? They're nothing. It's I who am going to help you now. We've come together at last, and I don't intend to let you go again.
3: But please...
6: No, listen to me. Give me your hands. I've more life in me than's good for one man. It seethes and races in me. Up to now, I've spent a little of that surplus energy in creating imaginary men and women. But I've still so much that I've no use for but to give. Mayn't I give it to you? Don't you feel new life tingling and prickling up your fingers and arms right into your heart and brain?
3: Oh, please. Mr. Browning, please let go of my hands.
2: Well?
3: Well, you are rather an overwhelming person. And in sober truth,
6: I'm... No. Don't tell me again that you're afraid of me. You're not. It's life that you're afraid of. And that shouldn't be.
3: Do you affect other people in the same way?
6: They've often told me so.
3: No wonder I hesitated about meeting you, much as I wanted to. You laugh at me, Mr. Browning. But when my sister told me you had arrived, I was so panic-stricken that I all but sent down word that I was too unwell to receive you.
6: You know, I think I must have been about as nervous as you at that moment.
3: You, Mr. Browning?
6: Yes, and I'm anything but a nervous man as a rule. But that moment was the climax of my life, up to now. Miss Barrett, do you remember the first letter I wrote you?
3: Yes, indeed. It was a wonderful letter.
6: You may have thought that I dashed it off in a fit of white-hot enthusiasm of your poems. I didn't. I weighed every word of every sentence, and of one sentence in particular, this sentence. I love your books with all my heart, and I love you, too. You remember?
3: Yes, I thought it charmingly impulsive.
6: But I tell you, there was nothing impulsive about it. That sentence was as deeply felt and as anxiously thought over as any sentence I've ever written. Oh, no. It's quite useless. You're trying to put aside the word with a smile and a jest. I said love, and I mean love.
3: Mr. Browning, I must ask...
6: All these months, since first I read your poems, I've been haunted by you, and today you're the center of my life.
3: If I were to take you seriously, Mr. Browning, it would, of course, mean the quick finish of a friendship which promises to be very pleasant to both of us.
6: Why?
3: You know very well that love, in the sense you apparently use the word, has no place and can have no place in my life.
6: Why?
3: For many reasons. But let this suffice. As I told you before, I'm a dying woman.
6: Oh, I refuse to believe it. For if it were so, God would be callous, and I know that he's compassionate. And life would be dark and evil, and I know that it's good. You must never say such a thing again. I forbid you to.
3: Forbid, Mr. Gray?
6: Yes, forbid. If you forbid me to speak of you as I feel, then I accept your orders, as I must. Isn't it only fair that I should be allowed a little forbidding as well?
3: Yes, but...
6: Ha, ha, dear Miss Barrett, what a splendid beginning to our friendship. We've known each other a bare half hour, and we've talked intimately of art and life, of death and love, and we've ordered each other about, and we've almost quarreled. Could anything be happier or more promising?

0: Our next great scene is again at Wimpole Street 3 months later. The doctors are amazed at Elizabeth Barrett's improvement. 3 months ago, she seemed more than a little inclined to let life and the world slip through her pretty fingers. Since then, life and the world have become more and more worth grasping. Day by day, she has become better able to take and enjoy the good things everyone has a right to. Friends, the open air, the warm sun, the grass and flowers growing under the sky. A trip to Italy is now in prospect, even though her father is sure to veto it. And now Robert Browning has just come to see her. He takes both of Elizabeth's hands in his.
1: Tell me quickly. I've been dithering all day with suspense. You've seen them? What they say?
2: Dr. Ford Waterlow was quite taken out of his grumpy self with astonished delight at my improvement.
1: Say that again.
2: Must I? The whole sentence?
1: Oh, I should like to see it in letters of fire burning at me from each of these four walls. This is the best moment I've had since I got your note giving me permission to call on you. Let me see. How many years ago was that?
2: 3 months.
1: Absurd. We've always been friends. I've known you a lifetime and over. Of course, I never once doubted that you would turn the corner someday, but even I little dreamt recovery would be so rapid. And Italy. Are both doctors agreed about your wintering there?
2: Yes.
1: And when do they think that you'll be fit for traveling?
2: The middle of October, unless there's a relapse.
1: Relapse? There isn't such a word. October. October, extraordinary. You know, October suits my plans to perfection.
2: Your plans?
1: Yes, don't you remember my telling you that I'd thought of wintering in Italy myself? Well, now I've quite decided. May I call on you often in Italy? Why are you laughing?
2: In Italy, I'm afraid you'll need 7-league boots when you call on me.
1: Oh, what do you mean?
2: I shall be here at Wimpole Street next winter.
1: Here?
2: Yes.
1: But didn't you tell me that both doctors were agreeing?
2: Doctors may propose, but the decisions rest elsewhere.
1: Your father?
2: Yes.
1: He's vetoed the plan?
2: No, not exactly. But I'm quite sure that he will consider such a trip selfishness on my part, and so make it impossible for me to go.
1: But didn't the doctors make it clear to him that this move of yours may mean all the difference between life and death?
2: I believe Dr. Ford Waterlow spoke very forcibly.
1: Then in heaven's name...
2: Oh, it's hard to explain to someone who doesn't know all the circumstances. You see, Papa is very devoted to me, and depends a great deal on my companionship.
1: Miss Barrett, may I speak plainly?
2: Oh, do you think you'd better? I know more or less how you feel about this.
1: But I don't understand. I don't understand a devotion that grudges you any ray of light or glimpse of happiness and doesn't even stop at risking your life to gratify its colossal selfishness. Devotion!
2: Mr. Browning, I must ask you...
1: It's not just your comfort and happiness which are at stake now. It's your very life. And I forbid you to play with your life. And I have the right to forbid you.
2: No. Oh, please don't say
1: yes,
2: any more.
1: Yes, the right. And you won't tonight. You're too utterly candid and true. At our first meeting, you forbade me to speak of love. There was to be nothing more than friendship between us. I obeyed you. But I knew very well, we both knew, that I was to be much more than just your friend. Even before I passed that door and our eyes first met across the room, I loved you. And I've gone on loving you. And I love you now more than words can tell, and I shall love you to the end and beyond. You know that. You've always known.
2: Yes. Yes, I've always known. And now, for pity's sakes, leave me.
1: No.
2: Oh, please let me go. Leave me. We must never see each other again.
1: I shall never let you go. I shall never leave you. Elizabeth.
2: No, Robert, have mercy on me.
1: Elizabeth, my darling.
2: Oh, Robert, I love you. I love you, I love you. Oh, Robert, I have so little of all that love asks for.
1: I love you.
2: I should have refused to see you after our first meeting, for I loved you then, even though I denied it to myself.
1: I love you.
2: Robert, do you know what you've done for me? Because of you, the air once more is sweet to breathe, and all the world is good and green again.
1: And with those words singing in my ears, I'm to turn my back on you and go?
2: But, Robert, how is it all to end? What are we to look forward to? And how?
1: I love you. I love you, and I want you for my wife.
2: Robert. I can't marry you. How can I?
1: Not today or tomorrow. Not this year, perhaps. Or next, perhaps. Not for years to come.
2: I may never be able to marry you.
1: What then? If you remain to the last, beyond my reach, I shall die proud and happy in having spent a lifetime fighting to gain the richest prize a man was ever offered. Do you think I'm a boy to be swept off my feet by an impulse or a sentimental dreamer blind to reality? There's no man alive who sees things clearer than I do or has his feet more firmly planted on the earth. And I tell you in all soberness that my need of you is as urgent as your need of me. If your weakness asks my strength for support, my abundant strength cries out for your weakness to complete my life and myself.
2: Have you thought what your position here would be like? If you went on seeing me after today? Robert, if we were able to say goodbye today, we should have nothing but beautiful memories of each other to last to the ends of our lives.
1: Is it you who are speaking?
2: What do you mean?
1: I don't know you. I thought yours was the courage of the dead, the uttermost careless of defeat. Here's life. Life offering us the best that life can give. And you dare not grasp it for fear it will turn to dust in your hands. I don't know you. I never thought you were a coward.
2: A coward? I? Yes, I'm a coward, Robert. A coward through and through. But it's not for myself that I'm afraid.
1: Oh, I know that, my darling.
2: What's another great or small to me who have known nothing but disaster all my life? But you're a fighter. And you were born for victory and triumph. If disaster came to you through
1: me... Yes, a fighter. But I'm sick of fighting alone. I need a comrade at arms to fight beside me.
2: Not one already wounded in the battle?
1: Wounded? Wounded, but undefeated, undaunted, unbroken. What finer comrade could a man ask for?

0: Yes, Robert Browning was indeed the overwhelming person Elizabeth sensed him to be at their first meeting. Now, sometime later, she is waiting for Robert. She is alone with her sister, Henrietta.
1: One has only to look at your face, Bar, when you're expecting him, and again after he has left you.
2: I love him. And he loves me. What of it? Haven't I as much right to love and be loved as any other woman?
1: Oh, yes, dear. But how is it all to end? In your case, it isn't only a question of Papa's consent. Of course, I don't mean to interfere, Bar. All I want to do is to save you any sort... Oh, Mr. Browning.
2: Robert.
3: My love. Oh, you look tired.
2: Oh, I went for a drive and a walk in the park. And then I ran all the way upstairs without help and without one stop.
3: Now, don't you think you're being a trifle too ambitious?
2: I don't think so. I'm feeling wonderfully well.
3: Look at me. What's the matter?
2: Nothing.
3: Has your father returned?
2: No. We expect him today.
3: Ah. Those talking eyes of yours give you hopelessly away. Something's gone wrong. What is it? You must tell me.
2: Read that letter on the mantelpiece, Robert.
3: From your father?
2: Yes. Well?
3: I think by the look of it, you crumpled up this letter furiously. And I'm quite sure that you pitched it in the grate.
2: Yes, I did.
3: Why?
2: Oh, Robert, don't you see what this means to
3: yes,
2: us?
3: Yes, and perhaps a great deal better than you do.
2: Better than I? Oh, you mustn't deceive yourself. You don't know Papa as I do. He's grown jealous of my life here, my pleasures and my friends, and I'm slowly and surely to be parted from them. Oh, Robert, it will soon be made impossible for me to see you at all.
3: This precious letter may mean all that, but it means a great deal more that you haven't yet been able to grasp.
2: A great deal more?
3: It means that you'll be in Italy before the month is out.
2: Italy?
3: Yes, and with me. It means that we must be married at once.
2: Do you know what you're saying?
3: Yes, I know what I'm saying, and I repeat it. We must be married at once, my darling. Listen to me.
2: No, no, don't touch me. What you say is madness. I can't marry you. I can never marry you.
3: You can and you shall. You'll marry me if I have to carry you out of this house and up to the altar. On the whole, yes. I think this will be our best plan of campaign. You told me last week that Mr. Redley had invited your sisters to picnic in Richmond Park next Saturday, so the house will be conveniently empty. We'll meet at Marylebone Church and be married quietly sometime in the morning. I'll see about the license and interview the vicar at once.
2: Oh, Robert.
3: So after the ceremony, I think you'd better come back and take things easily for a week or two. You'll have 6 days if we leave here on Saturday. What?
2: Oh, stop. I can't listen to you. I always thought that Papa was the most overbearing man in the world.
3: And yet you've known me for some time now.
2: But I mustn't give way. I daren't. Robert, have you ever thought that my strength may break down on the journey?
3: Yes.
2: Suppose I were to die on your hands.
3: You afraid, Bar?
2: Afraid? I? You know that I'm not afraid. You know that I would sooner die with you beside me than live 100 lives without you. But how would you feel if I were to die like that? And what would the world say of you?
3: I should be branded as little less than a murderer. And what I should feel? Well, I leave you to imagine.
2: And yet you ask me to come with you?
3: Yes. Yes, I'm prepared to risk your life and much more than mine. To get you out of this dreadful house into the sunshine and to have you for my wife.
2: You love me like that?
3: I love you like that. Forever. Forever.

0: This is Walter Hamden again, ladies and gentlemen. In a moment, I'll tell you about next week's program. First, an important message I know you'll want to hear.
1: How much does the mind and the soul have to do with the health and well-being of the body? Now, that is the basic theme of tonight's great scenes from the Barretts of Wimpole Street. Tonight we learn that much of Elizabeth Barrett's supposedly desperate illness existed only in her mind. When she was exposed to Robert Browning's tremendous emotional and physical drive, she was simply lifted out of her illness. Today, the importance of this relationship between the mind and the body is recognized by most modern authorities in medicine, physiology, and psychology. Certainly, there are a great many today suffering from illnesses which, like Elizabeth Barrett's, have their origin mainly in the mind. Frequently, the cure for this kind of suffering is not in medicine or treatment for the body, but for the soul. And such medicine for the soul can often be best found in the guidance of an experienced clergyman. If either you or someone near you is suffering from any physical ailment that might possibly have its origin in the mind or in the soul, why not seek help from the church? If you're a member of any church, go to your clergyman and let him try to help you find better health through greater knowledge of God. If you're not a member of any church, you may find that the Episcopal Church is one that can give you what you need spiritually. To assist you to know something about the Episcopal Church, what it is, what it stands for, and how it offers you a faith that can bring security and happiness in these difficult times, we have prepared an informative booklet called Finding Your Way. Now, this booklet will be sent to you promptly if you will simply send a postcard or letter with your name and address to the station to which you are listening.

0: I would like to thank you, Mr. Basil Rathbone and Miss Beatrice Straight, for a very moving performance. Next week, friends, we shall present an unusual play, Dark Victory, by George Brewer, Jr. and Bertram Block. The story of a man and woman in love and how they tried to close their eyes to the past in the hope of finding a future that didn't exist. And to play the roles of these two unusual people, we shall have Academy Award winner Miss Celeste Holm and the popular star of stage and screen, Mr. Walter Abel. Now an invitation from the Episcopal Church.
1: The Episcopal Church welcomes men and women alike to share in the opportunities for service represented by the Church's wide variety of activities. There's important work to do for those less fortunate than ourselves. Work that in the true spirit of the Church makes better citizens of us all. 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
1: Mr. Joseph Cotten, as star of The Earth is Made of Glass, a suspense play produced, edited, and directed for Roma Wines by William Spear.
2: 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Those excellent California wines that can add so much pleasantness to the way you live, to your happiness in entertaining guests, to your enjoyment of everyday meals. 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
3: Good morning, Dr. West.
4: Good morning, Miss Adams.
3: Well, there's one bed vacant this morning. I see that 4:36, Mr. Steele died, 4 a.m.
4: Yes, I was there. Coronary thrombosis.
3: You're not terribly concerned, Dr. West?
4: Why should I be especially concerned?
3: Well, the day nurse, Miss Rosenberg, said that you and Mr. Steele...
4: You girls gossip too much.
3: Yes, Doctor. But I understand there's no family. What am I going to do with Mr. Steele's things?
4: What things?
3: Well, his overcoat... This parcel was in it, this book. He said it was his journal, and he told Miss Rosenberg you would have it. He said it had important scientific data.
4: Well, give it here.
3: Yes, Doctor.
4: Journal of Richard Thomas Steele. Important scientific data, I'll bet. I still can't figure out what was eating that guy. What he had to say to me that was so darned important. Why do people want to keep diaries? July 26th. Not a fruitful day. The weather this morning was heavy, sticky. Lord knows what crazy stuff he's written here.
5: July 26th, not a fruitful day. The weather this morning was heavy, sticky. I stayed indoors with the blinds drawn, spent 3.5 hours arranging and cataloging a shipment of books, and I must say I gloated over my new volume of Bacon, Gold Leaf, Uncut, 1836, a treasure. In the afternoon, I ventured out to play chess with Elliot. He's an uninspired player and a worse conversationalist. I'm appalled that a man of Elliot's pretensions still wallows in 18th and 19th century thought patterns, twaddle in sentimentality. He's totally unaware of the potentialities of modern science. It was so apparent to me when we got into that argument over Ralph Waldo Emerson. I was thumbing through a volume he had of Emerson's essays, a cheap reprint at that. I was annoyed by a paragraph in the essay called Compensation. I must have snorted because Elliot fairly leaped at me.
6: Well, certainly I think there's compensation for everything. Tit for tat, measure for measure, love for love.
5: You contend, Elliot, that no matter what a man does, it comes back to him?
6: One way or another, yes, it does.
5: Then if I do good, I get good back?
6: Yes, I believe that, Richard.
5: And if I commit a crime, I'm of necessity punished?
6: Well, it depends what you mean by punishment.
5: I mean that I will suffer somehow for the evil I do.
6: Isn't that what Emerson says?
5: I want to know what you believe.
6: Well, I believe what he says.
5: Well, I'll read what he says. Discount the poetry, old man. He used lush language. Emerson says, commit a crime and the earth is made of glass. Commit a crime... And it seems as if a coat of snow fell on the ground, such as reveals in the woods the tracks of every partridge and fox and squirrel and mole. You cannot recall the spoken word. You cannot wipe out the foot track. You cannot draw up the ladder so as to leave no inlet or clue. Some damning circumstance always transpires. The laws and substance of nature, water, snow, wind, gravitation, become penalties to the thief. Well, Elliot?
6: Beautiful, isn't it? You read very well.
5: Don't try to turn me off, Elliot. We're discussing his theory.
6: I don't see how there can be any argument. We know...
5: We know a good deal more than Emerson, you old fellow. Especially about the laws and substances of nature. We've tested the substances, learned control over the laws, the scientific method, Elliot. It cancels out every word your friend Emerson wrote. Let's say, in conversation.
6: Oh, the scientific method. I'd like...

0: You see, it applied to some situations in nature, to human nature. All right. Say you commit a murder.
1: Murder, very well. Say I do.
0: Well, if you aren't caught by the police, and that can be managed by an intelligent man, you still won't escape. Call it your conscience. That's what Emerson means.
1: But say I commit a laboratory murder.
0: What kind of a murder is that?
1: Let me put it this way. When the police catch a murderer, they have found a connection between the murderer and his victim, motive and clues, right?
0: Mm.
1: And when a murderer is caught by his conscience, it is still because he is connected with his victim through his emotions.
0: Mm, I agree so far.
1: Well, how is a murderer caught if he is in no way connected with his victim?
0: Well, that's not possible.
1: I don't know. There could be a pure abstract murder, a murder occurring in almost a vacuum. A murder in which the only connection between the two participants is the unadulterated act of killing. July 28th. The weather continues warm, humidity high. Today I roamed around my library, read a little, thought a great deal. It's odd that I should keep referring back to my conversation with Elliot. Abstract murder. A laboratory murder. I jotted down one or two theoretical points today. It will be an amusing project in such hot weather. July 29th. What utter nonsense to think as I have of a laboratory experiment carried out in writing on paper. It's a contradiction in terms. The core of the scientific method is to prove theory in life, so let us prove the possibility of a pure murder. It must be someone met in an emotional and material vacuum. Someone with whom I have no connection. Someone whom I have no possible reason to kill. The preparations for such a murder are of necessity classically simple. This afternoon I bought my equipment.
2: Gloves, sir? What kind of gloves?
1: Oh, any kind of gloves.
2: But what do you want them for? Driving? Gardening?
1: I want gloves I can use for anything.
2: Well, we call these utility
1: gloves.
2: Yes,
1: those will be excellent, thank you.
2: What size, sir?
1: Any size, medium.
2: Well, now, these look just
1: about...
2: No,
1: I don't want to try them on. I'll take them as they are. Just wrap them up.
2: Yes, sir. Just as you say.
1: You know, I'm very fond of a genuine old-fashioned hardware store, Mr. Jeremy. Like yours?
3: Yes, a lot of people tell me that, Mr. Steele. Yeah. Anything special you're looking for?
1: I don't know. I suppose I'm just browsing.
3: Yes, sir.
1: Oh, what are those? Ice picks?
3: Yes, sir, and pre-war metal, too. You want one?
1: No, I have one. My, quite a selection. Screwdrivers? There's something I want.
3: Oh, a knife?
1: One of those.
3: Well, to be fair with you now, those are pretty poor knives.
1: Doesn't matter.
3: Well, just no darn good as far as I can see.
1: The best possible recommendation, Mr. Jeremy. I'll take it. Meaningless knife, all-purpose gloves, knife and gloves new, factory-made, uncontaminated by human association, smelling only of the harsh, impersonal machines which turn them out. My first safeguards against the intrusion of emotion. In a laboratory, this procedure would be called controls. To complete the controls, who would it be? I must never see his or her face. I must never know his or her name, age, occupation, thoughts, or desires. I must come into contact with this victim as casually as though we were blown together by the wind. There can be no selection, no volition on my part except the elementary volition necessary to raise my arm to kill. July 30th. The exact record of what has occurred. I must write it down now while it is fresh in my mind. It will be absolutely precise and objective. Very well. Tonight, at some undetermined hour after dinner, I left my house on 74th Street with the new gloves and knife in my right-hand coat pocket. The only external circumstance I noted was that the air was hot, heavy, and still. But after all, everyone is affected equally by weather, so my consciousness of it was no limitation on my experiment. I walked an undetermined number of blocks, taking care to observe no street signs or landmarks. I observed only one thing, that there were many people on the street. In fact, I became aware only vaguely that I was pushing through a rather dense crowd, but I deafened myself completely to any specific words or conversation.
4: Brilliant recording.
5: Brilliant.
1: And although I imagine there was traffic passing in the street, I successfully blotted out all sound except for a dull roar. It seemed to me that the ominous heat had increased. The stillness of the air was almost palpable. Perhaps it brought me sooner to the final resolution of my plan. But when I found my progress through the crowd blocked by what I can only describe as a human, I raised my knife and drove it into the back with all my force.
6: I can't stand it! I can't!
4: What's the matter?
6: Oh, help me.
1: I continued walking without haste, pausing only a fraction of a second to hear.
6: He's fallen! Get back! Give him air! Give him air!
1: To hear those few words, he's fallen. Give him air. He needed no air, I knew that. And thus, I heard confirmed my unqualified belief that I had taken, without any possible consequence to myself, a human being.

0: For Suspense, Roma Wines are bringing you as star Mr. Joseph Cotton in The Earth is Made of Glass by Sylvia Richards. Roma Wines' presentation tonight in radio's outstanding theater of thrills, Suspense.
1: Between the acts of Suspense, this is Truman Bradley for Roma Wines. First call to my dinners, says Miss Elsa Maxwell, is Roma California Sherry. For this delicious wine is a perfect beginning to a good meal. 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
0: And now Roma Wines bring back to our Hollywood soundstage Joseph Cotton as Richard Thomas Steele in The Earth is Made of Glass, a play well calculated to keep you in...

August 1st. I was unable to write my journal yesterday because of the excessive heat. I suffered all day from a headache and a vibration in my ears. I'm writing today only to have on record the final control in my experiment, my laboratory murder. To ensure complete ignorance of the identity of my victim, I shall read no newspapers for a period of 2 or 3 weeks, nor hold conversation with anyone apt to be morbidly interested in murders reported in the tabloid press. Compensation. Tut-tut, Mr. Emerson. August 4th. The heat is unbearable. All day I have felt that odd, heavy vibration in my head. Now also in my arms and body. It is almost constant in a 1-2-3 rhythm, and sometimes it is a sound as well as a vibration, like the distant sound of the sea.

0: doctor. 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Very softly at first, but louder and louder, like voices heard in delirium. My head became filled with an almost hysterical babbling.
1: Brilliant.
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1: Brilliant.
2: Brilliant.
1: Brilliant.
2: Passionata.
1: Brilliant.
2: Brilliant.
0: Passionata. A peninsula had the voices stopped, length, and paused. And they seemed to keep time with the reverberation of my heart. August 8th. I have no need to consult a doctor. Now I know the nature of my illness. Last night I turned to music, trying to drive the unspeakable uproar from my brain. But when I put the records on the machine, the Frank Violin Sonata, and settled back to hear the first flowing melody of the violin, something happened. The music swelled and changed and became the Appassionata, Beethoven's Appassionata.
1: Brilliant.
0: Then I knew. I turned off the music. The devilish cycle began once more. The sound and voices rose to a bedlam, shrieking like the voices of fiends, rose to a dreadful climax.
2: Passionata.
0: In spite of every caution, my murder had not taken place in a vacuum. My shield had been penetrated by those fragments of sound and speech echoing in my ears. Speech about a concert. Yes, I remember now. I read that Schnabel was to play an all-Beethoven concert in Carnegie Hall on July 30th. And the clanging of bells? That was a trolley going by on 7th Avenue. And I'd also heard and identified the rolling crash of summer thunder. That was the sound which preceded and punctuated a woman's scream.
2: I can't stand it! I can't! It's falling! Get back! Get in there!
3: What's the matter?
2: Get back!
3: What's the matter?
2: Get back!
0: Well, it may be possible to drive all this away in time. But the other thing which sets the rhythm for the rest, the pulsing sound I hear. When I drove that knife home into a human being's heart, the vital rhythm of the heart, the mighty leap and contraction of the heart's muscle on the blade of the knife was transmitted back to me through my hand and remains indelibly recorded

0: August 11th. While I am still able to reason, I must discover where I erred and act swiftly to correct my error. There is no turning back. The death I caused is a fact. I cannot banish it by wishing, for each day I remember something more. Today, the color of his hair. Photographed between the black collar of his coat and his gray hat, I saw it. Clipped, silky, reddish. And I had an insatiable desire to turn the head to see his face. There is one course left to me. I will reverse my plan. I will learn. I will learn in every possible detail the person whom I killed. Learn to know him. Construct a total portrait. Then, I will attempt to discard this portrait in its entirety. I beg your pardon, miss. Where are the newspaper files?
1: Well, I'll have to get them for you. What dates did you want to see?
0: The week of July 30th.
1: Which paper?
0: The Times. I'll start with that.
1: Just a moment.
0: I want them for the whole week.
1: Yes, well, here are all the copies for July, bound. And these loose ones are August so far.
0: Thank you.
1: They must not be taken out of the reading room. The reading room is to your right. You need them long?
0: Maybe he may take me some time. I don't know. I'm doing some rather intensive research.
1: Return them to the desk when you're through.
0: I open the bound volume near the end and immediately saw his picture, page one, center. The photograph was blurred, but without reading a word, I had recognized him because he matched his hair. I mean, his face went with the back of his head, the one who I had seen. The hair growing to a slight widow's peak, eyes widely spaced, gray or very light blue, mouth wide, young and strong. Then I read the words above the picture. Young man slain in crowd. That was all I read, because at a moment, someone spoke to me.
2: Pardon me. When you're finished with that volume, may I look at it?
0: It was impossible. It couldn't be. Standing at my shoulder, smiling, young, apparently, as alive as I, but it was. He was there. He, my victim. The face in the paper and his face were the same. I swear they were the same.
2: I'm sorry to bother you. The girl at the desk said you had the July volume of the Times.
0: Yes, I
2: was sorry. Did I startle you?
0: Your picture. I'm looking at your picture.
2: My picture? Well, you mean in the paper? I don't see any picture.

0: dead. I know he's dead. I felt his heart leap like a fish on the point of my knife, then quiver and die. I saw him fall. I must believe that he is truly dead. And the dead neither walk nor speak. But today on Fifth Avenue.
1: Hello.
0: What?
1: What's wrong? Are you ill?
0: No. No, I'm all right.
1: You looked like you were about to faint. You're still green. Are you sure?
0: I'm all right.
1: Well, I live right near here. If you want to lie down...
0: No, please.
1: Well, it's up to you. I can't make you come. But I don't like to see anyone suffer needlessly.

0: August 20th. He doesn't like to see anyone suffer. Yet because of him, there is not one day, one hour when I am free from despair and fear. Yes, I accept him now. The dead do walk and talk, at least one dead man does. Inevitably, if I venture out of my house, he finds me. Today, I started down the subway steps at 53rd Street after I'd looked to make sure he wasn't anywhere nearby. But I'd gone only three or four steps when I felt my arm jostled and I turned.
1: Pardon.
2: Oh,
1: you again. I'll bet you think I'm haunting you.
0: Please, what do you want?
1: Look, I don't want anything. Let's just call it fate or something.
0: Why don't you let me alone?
1: I'd begun to think that maybe we were both to be spared this.
0: So had I.
1: If I were superstitious, I'd say we had some unfinished business.
0: Please, will you tell me something? Will you answer one question? Do you believe in compensation?
1: You'll have to explain what you mean.
0: If someone does evil, if I have done evil, must I get evil back?
1: Well, say it again.
0: Do you believe in good for good, evil for evil? Look, what about killing?
1: Well, there's all sorts of killing.
0: But senseless killing. Killing with no reason. What is the compensation for that?
1: You've asked a pretty complicated question of a pretty simple man. The only thing that comes to my mind right off is what it says in the Bible. An eye for an eye, and a tooth for a tooth.
0: That's what you believe?
1: Why, yes, I believe that. Is that any help to you?
0: Yes. Oh, yes. Anything you say would help.

0: eye for an eye, a tooth for a tooth, like a man. The price asked by the only one who can ask it.
1: What will you have, quoth God? Pay for it and take it.
0: Well, I'll pay. For I've learned that no event between two human beings can happen in a vacuum. We're all enmeshed, bound together through our blood in a pulsing net. And if one of us does violence to another, he does violence to himself.
1: Very well.
0: This price I am glad to pay. There is no other way.

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0: Come in. Welcome. I'm E.G. Marshall. What are you doing right now? Give me the next hour of your life. Let me fill it full of mystery and suspense. And who knows, that hour might just last as long as eternity. Is there a judgment? And is there a judge? At the very end, do we approach the final bar, the ultimate bench? We do, the philosopher tells us we do. And sitting there, ready to put on the white cap or the black, is the severest judge of all. And from his judgment, there is neither appeal nor hope of reprieve. For this judge, this last stern arbiter of our fate, is the very person each of us was meant to be.
1: Bill, I'm frightened.
2: But there's nothing to be scared of.
1: I know. I say that to myself. But I'm scared.
2: Look, I'm here.
1: That's why I'm scared.
2: Barbara, what are you saying?
1: Who are you?
2: Who am I? I'm your husband.
1: No.
2: How can you say no? I'm Bill. Don't you know me?
1: I thought I did.
2: Look at me.
1: I'm afraid.
2: Why?
1: Sometimes you're not Bill.
2: What do you mean I'm not Bill? Who else could I be?
1: I don't know. Someone who... I feel you're someone who wants to kill me.
0: Our mystery drama, Every Blossom Dies, was written especially for the Mystery Theater by Sam Dan and stars Michael Tolan. It is sponsored in part by Buick Motor Division. I'll be back shortly with Act One.
3: I can't find a decent job. Now, I mean, it's not like I haven't tried. There must be somebody who wants me, but I can't find him.
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0: Why does the moth constantly seek the flame? Surely the moth must be aware of the ultimate consequence. The question will only permit two answers. A, the moth is driven by mysterious forces beyond our comprehension, or B, the moth is out to have a good time and simply doesn't care. Like so many moths, there are so many girls like Georgia Temple. Pretty, vivacious, fun to be with, smart, except for one little thing. They have atrocious luck with men. I wish I could go on talking about Georgia longer because the moment I stop, she's going to be killed. But fortunately, none of us here may prevail against fate.
1: What are you doing? Why are you pointing that gun at me? It's not a joke, Billy. I don't like it. Billy, don't look at me like that.

0: I was worried.
1: Worried?
0: Oh, you're late for dinner.
1: Well, is it the first time, Barbara?
0: No. And it won't be the last. But you usually call.
1: I'm sorry. Did I ruin the steak?
0: Steak? You ought to do the shopping. You're lucky to get stew.
1: Well, if it's ready, I'm ready.
0: You know, I was really worried, Bill.
1: Why should you be worried?
0: You mean a cop's wife doesn't have the right to worry?
1: Oh, I'm not really a cop in that sense. I mean, I'm not in uniform. I'm called in after the crime, Jerry Ferris and me. Whatever shooting or stabbing...
0: Oh, please, Bill.
1: The rough stuff has already happened. Jerry and I, we do the gentleman's job, the inquiry, it's called.
0: Well, you still should have phoned.
1: That's right. And there's no excuse.
0: I wanted to know about dinner, so I called the desk at 5, and they said you'd left for the day about an hour before. And, you know, it's 7:30 now.
1: Well, darling,
0: No, no, honey, I'm sorry. I have no right to ask.
1: No, you have every right.
0: No, not under these conditions.
1: Barbara, if you want to know
0: no,
1: what I was...
0: because that would mean that I'm... Well, I'm taking that note seriously.
1: Barbara, let me tell you.
0: I don't believe that note. It was sent by some vicious psychotic.
1: Darling, I want to explain.
0: If a person has something to say to me about my husband, if anyone wishes to accuse my husband of infidelity, let that person face me openly and with proof.
1: I'll tell you where I was this afternoon.
0: I just know you wouldn't have another woman.
1: Say, you are sure of me, aren't you?
0: I know you, that's all. It's just a note like that. Well, it's upsetting.
1: Darling, why didn't you let me see it?
0: Because I
1: could have taken it to headquarters and turned it over to the lab.
0: I didn't want to get involved in anything, and... Oh, it's just a crank thing anyhow. I thought it'd be best all around if I just tore it up. I don't even know why I told you. Well, I'm just scared to think there are people with that type of mentality running around.
1: Look, the fact is... I left headquarters completely resolved to get home early when I saw someone, a hoodlum who has no business in this particular territory. I thought I'd keep an eye on him for a while to see where he might lead me.
0: And where did he lead you?
1: To a rooming house where he's evidently living. So I filed him in my mind for future reference and came home.
0: Well, I hope you like the stew. I made it with wine.
1: How could it be bad?
0: And a little music to aid the digestion.
1: Do you mind?
0: But I love it. You hear it everywhere.
1: That's the trouble. I've been listening to it all day.
0: So have I. And I never get tired
1: of it. Well, could we just do without it?
0: Oh, sure. But it's such a pretty tune.
1: I think it's the title that turns me off. Every flower must die.
0: No, it's every blossom dies. Kind of gives it a feeling of mystery.
1: All right, if you really want to hear it.
0: Oh, not if it really bothers you.
1: No, it doesn't. Go ahead, play it.
0: No. No, I'd rather talk about something more important.
1: What?
0: Well, I hate to nag, but it's money. I'm short again this week.
1: I know, I know. Look, I just have this situation. Now, who could that be?
0: I'm afraid I know. Jerry Ferris tried to reach you half hour ago. He left word to call him.
1: Honey, why didn't you tell me?
0: I did want you at least to have your dinner.
1: Oh, well. Hello?
2: Bill, saddle and ride.
1: Not me, friend Jerry. I'm starting my 48 hours off.
2: We got us a homicide. The address is 718 Hayes. You don't need more than 15 minutes to get here.
1: Ferris? Yeah, I better run.
0: Can't you just finish?
1: No, dear. I don't even know what kind of homicide we're up against. I better get right over there. I'm sorry.
0: Well, it isn't as if you didn't warn me before we were married.
1: Look, darling, about that note...
0: I've already forgotten about it. I wish you would, too.
1: 718 Hayes. 718 Hayes.
0: What, Bill?
1: It's the address where I'm supposed to meet Jerry.
0: That's northeast, isn't it?
1: Yeah. Now, why should that address sound familiar?
3: You made good time.
1: Jerry, don't you have an ear for music? That needle's stuck in a groove.
3: I know.
1: Well, turn the damn thing off.
3: Don't be sore. I know I pulled you away from dinner.
1: Why are you just standing there listening to that?
3: I'll explain.
1: Her name on the door says Georgia Temple. Is that her on the floor?
3: Yeah.
1: Why? You mean Doc hasn't been here yet?
3: Everybody's been here and gone. I decided not to move her until you showed up. I want to get some of that famous Bill Maitland insight.
1: Well, I don't do too well on an empty stomach.
3: Bill, we got to crack this one. The mayor, the DA, they're all up for re-election. Safety, that's the big thing today.
1: Yeah, how can you knock it?
3: Incidentally, you signed out at 4 to go home and we couldn't reach you.
1: I ran into a guy I knew from the Army. We stopped for a couple of beers. What do we got here?
3: Her name was Georgia Temple. Turns out she's an old girlfriend of yours.
1: I never knew a Georgia Temple.
3: Now, let's get that famous Bill Maitland memory in gear. The name, Georgia Temple.
1: Temple. Georgia Temple. Oh, there was that murder at the Carousel Club about a year ago.
3: Keep going.
1: Georgia Temple was the singer there. And we picked up everyone in the joint for questioning, and since we finished late at night, we gave her a lift home.
3: You mean you gave her a lift home? You topped me off first, as I recall.
1: Because I had to pass your house first.
3: I just mentioned a fact. I read nothing into it.
1: Anyhow, I just dropped her off.
3: I know. I kept thinking, what a shame. Both of us were married.
1: That doesn't stop a lot of guys.
3: But it short-circuits guys like you and me. You're too idealistic and I'm too scared.
1: No wonder that address sounded familiar.
3: Yeah, well, we meet her again.
1: Clothes aren't mussed up. No signs of a fight?
3: No marks of any kind. Doc says just 3 shots.
1: You been through the place?
3: Just a quick glance around. Doesn't look like a robbery. There's her purse, good-looking portable TV. There's silver in the chest drawers. Now let's rule out robbery. And Doc's pretty sure she wasn't assaulted.
1: No sign of forced entry, so evidently she knew the guy. There's a lot of anger, a great deal of passion involved here.
3: Now why?
1: She was shot 3 times. Why? Why fire 3 shots? Any one of them would have been enough. 1 in the head, 2 in the heart. As if the killer were determined to annihilate her completely.
3: Who do we look for? A disappointed boyfriend?
1: Those are always good. Who found the body?
3: The lady who has the apartment down the hall. I got her statement here. She kept hearing music.
1: What music?
3: This.
1: Now, will you shut that off? It's driving me nuts.
3: Yeah, well, it was driving the neighbor nuts, too. It kept going and going for 2 hours at least. So she knocked on the door. She couldn't get any answer. And for some reason, she got nervous and called the police.
1: What was the reason she got nervous?
3: She couldn't say.
1: Well, if she's down the hall, let's ask her.
0: As I tell you, I heard the music and I knew the needle must have been stuck.
1: And then, Mrs. Woodruff?
0: Well, I've already told this officer. I went down the hall, knocked on her door, but received no answer.
1: Yes?
0: I called to her. Miss Temple? Miss Temple, but there was no answer. Poor child, now I know why, and...
1: Yes? Miss Woodruff, why are you staring at me?
0: Well, I'm not staring at you, young man.
1: I'm sorry, perhaps I shouldn't have used that word, but it... It does appear that you are looking at me rather intently.
0: I'm sorry. I do give that impression sometimes. But it doesn't do me any good to look at anyone in any way. You see, I'm blind.
1: Oh, I'm sorry.
0: Oh, it's quite all right.
3: You'd never know it, ma'am.
0: You'd never know it here in my home, where everything is meticulously arranged.
1: You say you heard the record player in Miss Temple's apartment, and it kept playing the same thing over and over again. There was no answer when you knocked on her door.
0: No answer.
1: And you became very nervous and called the police.
0: That is correct, sir.
1: What would have made you that nervous?
0: I can only say an old lady becomes nervous for any reason or no reason.
1: About Miss Temple?
0: She seemed a nice enough young lady. Of course, she'd only been living here a few months. I hear she was a singer.
1: Yes?
0: But she wasn't working.
1: What did she do during the day?
0: As far as I know, she didn't do anything. Although, well, I shouldn't say that. She did practice a lot. Voice, you know, and acting.
1: You heard her do this?
0: She had a tape recorder, and she'd work with it all day.
1: Did she have any visitors?
0: Well, I shouldn't say this.
1: Say what?
0: She had a gentleman friend.
1: Who?
0: I don't know who. He would come and go. I could hear them quarreling sometimes.
1: About what?
0: Two things. Always the same two things. Money was the first.
1: And the second thing?
0: He was unwilling to divorce his wife. Now I know why I felt nervous. This time their voices had an especially ugly tone. There was anger.
1: The man, did he have a distinctive voice?
0: Well, I never heard it very clearly. It was always on the other side of the wall.
1: What kind of voice was it?
0: What kind? Well, I would say he had a voice that sounded very much like yours, Lieutenant. Very much like yours.
4: If they say, physician, heal thyself, should they also say, policeman, investigate thyself? Well, there's such a thing as coincidence, and certainly we all know about circumstantial evidence. Right now, we only know that a girl named Georgia Temple has been shot to death in her apartment. We have no real evidence that could point to anyone. I'll be back shortly with Act Two.

0: 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Free spirit,
1: one of a kind. I enjoyed flying. I just got an immense pleasure out of flying. Can't describe it. It's just something that, you know.
2: I don't know. I guess basically my whole being is based on adventure, on the challenge of flying an aircraft, knowing that you have the responsibility for a multi-million dollar aircraft. And that responsibility that it gives you is, it makes your life significant, makes my life anyway.
3: To me, flying is something that gives me a lot more freedom in understanding myself. I get to find my own fears and faults when I'm up alone. There's no one else to help me. No one else to grab the controls and pull me out of the spin. It's up to me.
4: The flight training they're giving me, what it's worth, I couldn't even start to make in a lifetime.
5: It takes a special type of person.
0: Learn to fly in the Navy. If you're going to be something, why not be something special?

0: Georgia Temple was found shot to death in her apartment. The police are naturally asking the expected question, who killed Georgia Temple? So far, there isn't any evidence that would point to anyone. There is, however, a clue, a lead. It isn't much, but it's all we have. And it points at one person. And that person happens to be the police detective who was heading the investigation.
1: Let me understand this, Mrs. Woodruff. You've heard this man's voice.
2: Yes, Lieutenant.
1: And it reminds you of mine?
2: Well, it sounds like yours.
1: They say that sightless people have remarkable hearing.
2: Oh, it's like everything else. Some do, some don't. And the fact that your voice sounds almost exactly like the gentleman friend of Miss Temple's, well, that doesn't have to mean very much. After all, just as there are people who look very much alike, there are people who sound very much alike.
1: Thank you, Mrs. Woodruff.
2: I hope I've been able to help you, gentlemen.
1: You were very helpful, Mrs. Woodruff.
3: Well, Bill, have we cracked this case this fast? Are you the killer?
1: Yeah, if she's willing to testify under oath that it was my voice.
3: Were you pulling a fast one on everybody?
1: In what way?
3: In every way. Like you saw her home that time. You did, didn't you?
1: Yeah.
3: And maybe she said, why not come in for a nightcap?
1: Tell me more.
3: And maybe you did, and, well, maybe one thing led to another, and you've had this cozy little setup for the past couple of years.
1: Keep talking.
3: But you know the course of true love. It never runs smooth, and so maybe you have this fight, and you pump three slugs into her.
1: Maybe you better check my service revolver.
3: I already got the lab report. The weapon was a .22 caliber.
1: Well, I guess that puts me in the clear, huh?
3: I guess it does. So where are we?
1: We know it's a guy. They quarreled. For any one of the maybe reasons or something else. How carefully have you searched the place?
3: We don't have any prints.
1: You mean no fingerprints at all?
3: None.
1: Not even hers?
3: Not even hers.
1: But her prints should be all over the place. After all, she lived here.
3: Nothing.
1: That means he took a rag and worked the whole apartment over. Because his prints must have been all over the place, too. This guy spent a lot of time here.
3: Somebody must have seen him.
1: Look, why don't you ring some doorbells? I'll poke around the apartment.
3: There's no good in the eyewitness department. Four other tenants. Mrs. Woodruff, who's blind, we already know about. Down to three. Mr. Sazerac's a musician, works all night, sleeps all day, doesn't know anything. Mr. McPhee has been in Afghanistan for the past 4 months. Nobody can tell us when he'll be back. The Lewises are in Florida, where they spend 6 months of the year. And that's it. Now, what do you got?
1: I looked through the garbage can. I found these papers. These half-torn, crumpled papers. Here, read.
3: Ask your husband where he is all the times when he tells you he's at work. Ask. And stuff that's crossed out.
1: Now, read the next one.
3: Ask your husband where he is when he's supposed to be working. Ask him why money is so short. The rest is crossed out.
1: Yeah, she was writing or had written a note. These are just the copies she made the mistakes on. Then when she typed one, finally, that was okay, that was the one she sent.
3: Hey, that figures, Bill. She sent a note to the guy's wife. But why?
1: Who knows why? Maybe to force him into some kind of move, to put him in a position where he'd have to choose between them.
3: She's got a typewriter. I saw it in her bedroom.
1: Yeah, you can see these were typed on her machine.
3: So, she sent the note. The guy's wife got it. She raised the roof. The guy got so mad he killed her. Sounds reasonable.
1: Yeah. So, somewhere there's a note that was typed on her machine. Some wife has it. If we find the wife, we find the guy.
4: Hey, I remember you fellas. You're the cops that was in the place the night we had that unfortunate situation.
1: Tell us about Georgia Temple.
4: Poor Georgia.
1: Is that all you can say?
4: Well, it about sums it up. Poor Georgia. She left here about a year ago.
1: Did she go to another job?
4: Mm-mm. No, she... I guess you'd have to say she retired.
1: At her age?
4: Well, that's what it came to. Seems she started running around with a guy.
1: Who?
4: Nobody knows who. Anyhow, she must have been nuts about him. She quit singing just because he told her to.
1: Why?
4: I asked her. She said he doesn't want me to be an entertainer. He doesn't want to share me. So she quit.
1: How does she live?
4: He was supporting her.
1: He must have been a man with money.
4: No, not too much. Not the type that's got it to throw around. After all, she wasn't living in the lap of luxury. If that's what she wanted, she could have done better.
1: You think so?
4: Oh, yeah. Oh, yeah, she was a kid who could have gone places. But you know, some gals, they just get tied in with the wrong guys. I guess you fellas see things like this every day.
1: Maybe every other day.
3: You still didn't tell me why you wanted to come back to the apartment, Bill.
1: The tape recorder. Mrs. Woodruff said Georgia Temple worked with a tape recorder.
5: Yeah?
1: Where is it? Do you remember seeing it?
5: No. Maybe it was stolen.
1: Now, come on. Why would a guy come in here, kill her, and just take the tape recorder? She had money in her purse, remember?
3: Okay, let's look around.
1: Hey, hold it. I think I remember something. When I looked through her bag, I think I saw...
3: What?
1: Now, hold it. Lieutenant Maitland, let me have the property office, please.
3: What do you think you saw?
1: Maxwell, this is Bill Maitland. This stuff that belonged to Georgia Temple. See if there's a pawn ticket. Yeah, I'll hold.
3: Pawn ticket?
1: She pawned the recorder.
3: But why?
1: She needed money. Look, the guy paid for everything else, the TV set, the furniture, the silver. But the tape recorder, that must have been hers. Yeah, Maxwell. There he is. We'll be right down to pick it up.
6: Yeah? Yeah, I read about it in the paper. Well, what can you do?
1: You gave her $50 for this tape recorder?
6: It's a good one. High quality. Listen.
7: Sweet justice, let there be no delay, nor shadow of suspicion. Delay. A, that A sound. Say A, not A. Well, great actress, you'll never be, Georgie. Back to the nightclubs for you. Let there be no delay. And let there be no delay tonight either. Have it out with Billy Boy without delay. Sweet justice, let there be no delay, nor shadow of suspicion. Honey, if he doesn't shape up, you'll have to...
1: Now, hold it. Let's run it back.
7: And let there be no delay tonight either. Have it out with Billy Boy without delay.
1: Billy Boy. Billy.
3: Let it run.
7: Sweet justice, let there be no delay nor shadow of suspicion. Honey, if he doesn't shape up, you'll have to... You'll have to do something definite. Sweet justice, let there be... Let there be...
1: Let there be what?
7: A letter. We'll write a little letter, just a simple little note, guaranteed to get his goat. Ask your husband where he is all the times when he tells you he's at work. Where is he spending those long evening hours? Signed, one of the girls. Well, Billy Boy, that should get us some action. You won't have to worry about divorcing her. Maybe she'll divorce you. That's the way to write it.
3: I guess that's all.
1: So now we know his name. Billy.

0: Hi, Bob.
1: Bill, I thought you were coming home late tonight.
0: I am. Ferris and I are making the rounds at some of the watering places. I was at the Starlight Club just a few blocks from here. You want to shut that off for a minute? I'd just like to relax.
1: Oh, sure.
0: I don't know what there is about that song. It just... I don't know. It makes me nervous. I don't know why.
1: I think you're working too hard.
0: That's possible.
1: You're probably killing yourself.
0: I know, but that's me.
1: How's the case?
0: Inching along.
1: Why were you visiting the saloons?
0: Somebody must have seen that girl out with this guy. They had to go somewhere.
1: Why do you say that?
0: You're a woman. Would you be satisfied just to sit home and wait for your man and never get to go out?
1: Well, I do sit around here most of the time, don't I?
0: I'm sorry.
1: That's how it is.
0: No, it's just that this has been an unusually busy year.
1: No, it's just that you're an unusually busy cop. Your own partner, Jerry Ferris, is home a good deal of the time. I know, I talked to Janet. But I'm satisfied.
0: No, Barbara, you shouldn't be. It isn't right.
1: If it's the way you look at your job, your responsibility, then it's right.
0: No, I have another responsibility, and it's just as important. You.
1: Bill, I don't mind. And I do understand because I love you. And I want you to be happy in your work.
0: We're going away. Just as soon as this case is in the bag, I'm taking my leave. Do you realize I've got a whole month coming?
1: Are you sure you
0: will? And you know where we're going? We're going to Europe.
1: Europe? Oh, Bill. Oh, how can we even talk about it? You yourself said money's very tight.
0: Yeah, but I think I'm out from under.
2: Now, think hard, Molly. The name Billy, what does it mean to you?
1: Not a thing.
2: She never spoke about a guy named Billy?
1: Nope.
2: You knew she was going out with a guy?
1: Yep.
2: Billy means nothing.
1: Not in connection with Georgia Temple. Well, not to me, anyhow.
0: Jerry, let's get out of here.
2: You come across anything in your travels?
0: Nothing. Molly, don't they ever play any other kind of song in here?
1: I like it.
2: Where do you want to go now, Bill?
0: Back to the apartment.
2: Again?
0: Yeah. Let's start all over. I think I see the trail that will lead us straight to the killer.
3: What do we know for sure? We know a girl was killed. We know a man named Billy is the killer. We know they quarreled over money. We're pretty sure Georgia wrote an anonymous note to Billy's wife. We also know the police detective who is investigating

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1: Time I really remember it was wading downstream with him in an extra big pair of wading boots as he felt his way very surely along the stream bed, and I shakily held onto the willows, and we found a spot where my dad lifted his finger to his lips and said, "Shh, we don't want to scare the fish away." And then I remember that fish, the biggest fish I'd ever seen in my life. And it was on the end of my line. And my dad, boy, was he proud. I'll never forget that as long as I live.
2: Give your children everything. 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A thought from the Church of Jesus Christ of Latter-day Saints, the Mormons.
3: 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For example, when you go to the supermarket, you see weights expressed in grams on more and more packaged items. Now, for more information on this whole metric system, write to Metric Information Office, National Bureau of Standards, Washington, D.C.

0: The great French writer de Maupassant wrote a fascinating short story. The man was a professional knife thrower. His wife was his partner. He threw the heavy, sharp knives at her outlined form on the board. The slightest error of judgment on his part would mean death for her. But the audience was unaware of the real drama on the stage. She was unfaithful to him. He knew it. She even taunted him. Why? Didn't she know that he could have killed her by accident? Ah, but she knew a great secret. He was an artist. He could not deliberately make a mistake. So, she was safe. Why do we tell you this? What is the connection with our story? Well, don't you want to do any of the work yourself?
1: You still haven't told me why you wanted to come back to her apartments. We picked it clean. We found everything that was here.
2: Okay. Now let's look for what isn't here.
1: Like what?
2: The lab says she was killed because she was shot 3 times. It was a .22 caliber pistol.
1: Yeah?
2: Where's the gun?
1: Well, it would have been great if the guy had left it here, but as you well know, killers aren't usually that considerate.
2: Now, I don't expect him to leave the gun. But what should have been here that wasn't? And they should have been on the floor.
1: The shell casings.
2: You fire a pistol, the shell cases are ejected. Now, would the guy stop to look for him and pick him up?
1: Not likely.
2: No, but for our guy, it is likely. Smart, capable killer. No mess, no fuss. He picks a weapon that makes hardly any noise, just a crack that could be an automobile backfire. No panic. He cleans the place from top to bottom and does away with all his prints.
1: That's right. There's not a trace of him here.
2: Another thing. Notice this closet. It's empty. Would a woman have an empty closet in her house?
1: Never.
2: So what does it mean?
1: Means he kept some clothes here.
2: That's right. And he removed all traces of them. And of himself.
1: Well, we kind of knew all this about him, Bill. How do we move ahead?
2: What did he do with the gun?
1: He got rid of it.
2: Right. He wouldn't keep that gun 5 seconds longer than necessary. He knows he has to get rid of that weapon.
1: But where?
2: Okay, where? You're this guy.

0: You just killed her. You've got the gun. You go to your car. You drive off. Now, just 900 yards from here is the bridge over the Westland River. A very deep, fast-flowing, murky body of water. So you stop the car. Is there a better place?
1: You know, Bill, you say this as if you can actually see it.
0: It's just a question of putting yourself in the killer's place, that's all. I have to come home for dinner more often. This chicken is great. You know, I forgot how fantastic a cook you are.
2: Bill, I was going through your closet today. I wanted to see if you had anything for the cleaners and...
0: And what?
2: And I came across some clothes. New clothes.
0: Oh.
2: I don't remember your buying them.
0: How do you like them?
2: Well, they're not quite the conservative style you wear on your job.
0: They're not for the job. I just picked them up the other day. I passed by this place. They were having a sale. I'll need them for the trip.
2: What trip?
0: The trip to Europe, don't you remember?
2: Do you mean you were serious?
0: Sure. Why do you think I bought all these clothes?
2: Well, then we are going.
0: Look, tomorrow you go shopping.
2: Oh, Bill.
0: Can I depend on you to get yourself a complete wardrobe?
2: Oh, Bill. I'm so happy. I'll get it.
3: Hi, Barbara.
2: Oh, come on in, Ferris. Bill, it's your Siamese twin.
0: Anything new?
3: They found the gun.
0: Where?
3: Where you said. It was in the riverbed. Under the bridge.
0: Anything on it?
3: The lab's checking it now. Let's go down and wait for the report.
2: Well, Bill, won't you finish your dinner?
0: Honey, put it away for me. I'll be starved when I get home.
2: Well, I don't know when you even have a minute for yourself. When did you get a chance to do that shopping?
3: What shopping?
2: You mean you boys have secrets from each other? Come here, I'll show you. How do you like that snazzy new wardrobe your partner picked up?
3: Not bad. When'd you buy all these?
2: Simon Legree, you gave him some time off the other afternoon, remember?
3: No, I don't remember.
0: Now, we were checking out places where Georgia Temple might have been seen with her boyfriend. You and I'd split up. I passed by this store and did a little shopping on the city time.
2: As if the city doesn't owe you more time than it can ever pay you for.
3: Well, don't look at me.
0: We better get downtown and check out the story on that gun.
3: Ballistics establishes this little baby is the gun, all right?
0: What about the serial number?
3: Take a look. It's been filed off.
0: It can't be filed off completely. Lab can always find a trace.
3: This guy knew what he was doing.
0: Yeah. Well, I don't know about you, but I'm stuck. I must be losing my grip.
3: Come on, Billy. Look at how you carried the case this far.
0: You mean we?
3: No, you. We'd be at ground zero without you. You found out about the note. You found out about the tape recorder, which gave us his first name. You figured out where to look for the gun. That was great police work.
0: It's just routine police work, Jerry. And what does it mean? No, I'm stuck. This guy, he's been making moves. And I've been finding the counter move to each of them. I get him to reveal his motive, then his first name, then where he tried to hide the murder weapon, and we find the gun. And from the serial number, I should be able to trace him down, but...
3: Bill, you feeling okay?
0: But there's no serial number. It's as if this guy knew every move I'd make, and he leads me on, feeds me one little clue after another. And just when I think I'm ready to go in for the kill, he yanks the rug out from under. You know something? Right now, I'm sure he's laughing at me.
3: We've been in spots like this before, Bill, hundreds of times.
0: Now, there comes a time in every case when you know who's smarter. You are the guy you're after.
3: Bill, you don't know what you're saying.
0: What I'm saying is we're up against a killer who's smarter than we are. And that's why he's going to get away with it.

0: Jerry, Bill's left already.
1: I know. I came to see you.
0: Oh, well, come on in. What you got there?
1: It's a portable typewriter.
0: Oh. Well, can I do something for you, Jerry?
1: Well, you'll have to answer a question, Barbara.
2: Oh, wow, you sound serious.
1: I should. It's a matter of life and death. Barbara, did you get a note? A typewritten note suggesting that Bill might be seeing another woman?
0: What are you talking about?
1: I said it's a matter of life and death.
0: No, it's a matter of my own personal and private business.
1: The note was written by a girl named Georgia Temple.
0: Georgia? You mean the one who was murdered?
1: Yeah.
0: Well, but what would that have to do with...
1: Barbara, you did get the note.
0: How'd you know?
1: It's the only thing that makes sense. The only possibility left.
0: Why would she write me a note about Bill?
1: I said we have to help him.
0: Help him? Do what?
1: Get the killer. You see, right now, he's stuck. He needs a hand. He needs a clue. When we first came across the idea of the note, he said the note. Some wife has it. If we find the wife, we find the guy.
0: But I destroyed the note.
1: I have Miss Temple's typewriter.
0: Oh, you're trying to frame him. What makes you think I would help you?
1: Barbara, he killed her.
0: No. No, I don't believe you. You're talking about Bill.
1: I know, but not your Bill, another Bill.
0: I don't understand a word you're saying.
1: Please, Barbara, Bill is two people.
0: Two?
1: Yes. One is the hard-working, brilliant detective, your husband, the guy who loves you. The other is a wild kind of guy who lives in the same skull, but nobody ever knew about him, not even Bill himself. And suddenly this guy broke out. He fell for a girl named Georgia Temple.
0: Jerry, get out of here.
1: He had to kill her, and Bill's been trying to find him.
0: You're saying my Bill is a murderer?
1: I'm saying there's a part of me doesn't know about.
0: It all comes down to one thing. He's the killer.
1: Yes, he's the killer. Say it that way. But he's blocked it. It's gone from his mind.
0: Jerry. What am I going to do?
1: Help him. Help him find the note. He'll do the rest. Barbara, it has to be done.
0: Mind if I put something on the record player, Bill?
3: No, of course not. How did he know enough to get rid of the serial number?
0: What are you saying, darling?
3: He knew enough to file it down all the way. I would have had him. Why do I see it so clearly? Actually, it's the way I would have done it myself. But I'll get him. He left something loose. He couldn't have tied everything up. Barbara, don't you hear that thing? It's stuck.
0: Well, if it bothers you, turn it off.
3: Well, that silly thing bothers me even when it isn't stuck. Every blossom dies. What a name for a song.
0: Well, turn it off, honey, if it bothers you so much.
3: All right, I will. Did you drop this piece of paper on the floor?
0: What piece of paper?
3: Here.
0: Oh, what does it say?
3: It says, "Dear Mrs. Maitland, ask your husband where he is all the times when he tells you he's at work. Where is he spending those long evening hours?"
1: Hi, Bill. I think I found a new lead.
3: Forget it. We just won the whole ball game. We found the note.
0: Oh, Bill.
1: Note?
3: The note Georgia Temple wrote to the guy's wife. Remember what we said? Find the wife and you got the guy.
1: Yeah.
3: We got the wife. Dear Mrs. Maitland, her husband's the killer.
4: Her husband.
1: Yes, Bill.
4: But I'm her husband.
1: Yes, Bill.
4: No, I didn't kill her.
1: Bill, Tell that to Detective Lieutenant Bill Maitland. Tell the detective you didn't kill her.
0: Oh, Bill.
5: Barbara, I didn't. How could I?
0: I don't care, Bill. I'll stay with
5: you. But I didn't.
1: You see it now, Bill. Bill, can you?
5: Yes, Jerry, I see it now.
1: What happened?
5: What happened? You know what happened. You thought it was a joke when you said it back at her apartment. I thought it was a joke. You said, did you take her home that night? And did she ask you in for a nightcap? And did one thing lead to another? Well, yes. It did. But a thing like that, it was wrong, and it kept getting worse, and I couldn't face it anymore. It wouldn't go away. She wouldn't go away, or maybe I couldn't stay away. So I had to blast it away, wipe it out. I fired 3 shots, and it was gone. And I was released. I was free. As if it had never happened.
1: Lieutenant, we've got all the evidence. Do you want to bring him in?
5: Jerry, we have to bring him in. He's a killer.
6: Temporary insanity was the way it finally wound up legally. Bill is no longer a cop. He had undergone a long period of treatment, and he and Barbara live quietly together now. Bill's life isn't very exciting, but it has other satisfactions. At least Bill knows who he is. I shall be back shortly.
7: Oh, Great Spirit, whose voice in the wind I hear, and whose breath give life to all the world, hear me.
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0: music, they have what is known as theme and variations. Often one composer will take a theme written by another and write a beautiful series of variations on it. The basic theme of today's story was, of course, Dr. Jekyll and Mr. Hyde, which was a variation by Stevenson on a famous medieval legend. Jekyll and Hyde, a famous partnership which only requires one person. And you find it so often in almost everyone. Our cast included Michael Tolan, George Petrie, Catherine Byers, and E.V. Juster. The entire production was under the direction of Hyman Brown. And now, a preview of our next tale.
1: Lance, please. Face your scalpel. Swab, please.
2: How'd it go, Brian?
3: No problem.
2: Finally got in touch with Mr. Clay's daughter-in-law. She and her husband are on their way into the hospital, breathing fire.
3: About what?
2: Well, they felt they should have been consulted about the operation before it happened.
3: Simple appendix. Why in the... Dr. Marshall.
4: What?
3: Respiratory failure. Why didn't you tell me sooner? No, I'll be right up.
2: Mr. Clay?
3: Yes.
2: What?
3: I don't know. Secondary result of the operation, perhaps.
2: Oh, poor Tom. His first.
3: It could be his last. I just have a miserable hunch your brother and I are in for a rough time.
0: This is E.G. Marshall inviting you to return to our Mystery Theater for another adventure in the macabre. Until next time, pleasant dreams.

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0: I'm E.G. Marshall. Do you believe in monsters? They exist, you know. The Irish giant in the Museum of Trinity College, Dublin. Dwarfs, which are stronger and live longer and usually have strong passions and acute intellect. The fabulous monsters of Guiana near Lake Parima, sketched in 1663 by Jost Seguin in his collection of voyages. Those are just a few examples which will lend credence to the story we're about to hear.
1: I saw it, Billy Lee. I saw it. I saw the thing.
2: Now take it easy. You're shaking like an aspen leaf. How come you even went near Dead Lake? You know better. Things disappear there. What got into you?
1: One of my heifers wandered away. I saw him grazing down toward the lake. I just plumb forgot about the stories and went after him. When I got within 100 yards of him, the heifer was on the shore, drinking. And that's when it came out of the water and grabbed him. The heifer disappeared. He bellowed, Billy Lee. It was

mystery drama, The Horror of Dead Lake, was written especially for the Mystery Theater by Roy Windsor and stars William Prince and Gordon Gould. It is sponsored in part by Time Magazine and Buick Motor Division. I'll be back shortly with Act One.

spirits all over the country are getting into Buicks. But here's a little extra incentive. 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At manufacturer's suggested retail prices, that can mean a husky $244 savings, which can buy a lot of groceries, Charlie. Well, maybe not a lot of groceries.

Last year, over 15 million new bicycles were sold in the United States, and over 70 million are now in use. Studies show that the leading causes of bicycle accidents are loss of control, mechanical and structural problems, and the entanglement of foreign objects in the wheels. So, make sure your bicycle meets the new safety standard.

0: Since the earliest times, monstrosities have attracted attention and have engendered the cloying fear we experience in the presence of the unnatural. The Loch Ness Monster, for example. Is it fact or fiction? The search for it still goes on. Cyclops? The monster with one eye? Oh, there undoubtedly was such a creature, because there still are. Really. At a point where the nose sticks out from the forehead, there's a single orbital cavity with an eye in it. Well, in this tale, we encounter another deviant from nature when we discover the hideous thing that inhabits the Dead Lake.
1: Claude?
2: Yes?
1: Was it all right? Not too grim?
2: No, it was all right.
1: I know how much you loved your father.
2: Well, he lived a long life and he didn't suffer. The lawyer went over things and assigned them to me. The savings, the old house, that kind of thing. It was sad, come to think of it. But it's over now. You know, Polly, there's something I never told you because I'd forgotten about it. And so had my dad, for that matter.
1: Oh? A castle in Spain? A map where the treasure is buried?
2: You know, you're not so far off at that. My dad left me 50 acres of land near a small town in Florida, Orisville.
1: 50 acres?
2: Mm-hmm.
1: And with land down there selling for a fortune?
2: Well, not this land. There's something funny about it. A long time ago, back in the early part of the 18th century, a certain Silas Baxter, an ancestor of mine, was, I kid you not, a pirate.
1: Claude.
2: He must have run a pretty good ship, because when he left the sea, he bought those 50 acres and built himself a castle. He called it the Captain's Doubloon.
1: A castle?
2: Oh, not a great big one, but big enough. The history of the Captain's Doubloon has been handed down from one Baxter to another and was among my father's papers.
1: I see.
2: What I've been left is the Captain's Doubloon in a state of ruin, the acreage, and something named Dead Lake.
1: Why?
2: Because nothing lives in it.
1: That's creepy.
2: Mm. My father never had any interest in the property. I don't know if he ever saw it. But we do own a ruined castle and 50 acres of land.
1: With a dead lake where nothing lives.
2: That's right.
1: Claude, we ought to sell it.
2: I think so, too.
1: You know, it's funny nobody has ever wanted to buy it.
2: Maybe they did. But my father never said anything about it to me.
1: Dead Lake. Claude.
2: Yeah?
1: Let's go see it.
2: You mean it?
1: Sure. Florida's no big trip from Philadelphia. Can you get time off from your job?
2: I think so. I could take off Friday, and we could have most of Friday and the weekend. I can't promise anything, Polly. The Captain's Doubloon is a ruin, and maybe the acreage is worthless.
1: But what about Dead Lake? I'd like to know why it's dead. Wouldn't you?
2: Yes. Tell you what I'll do. I'll telephone the lawyer who settled my father's estate. Maybe he can give me the name of someone to see when we reach Orisville. I don't think Orisville is much more than a widening in the road.
1: I'm so excited. A deserted old castle. A dead lake. Makes chills run up and down my back.
3: Professor Micah, and how are you, sir?
4: Quite well, I thank you. Here is my food list. Can you also obtain the chemicals I've written down here?
3: Yes, sir. No problem. I'll have one of the boys drive over to Palatka. I've got to pay him, of course.
4: I understand. I will give you these. I have before.
3: Yes, sir, you sure have. Doubloons. My goodness, what pretty coins.
4: Solid gold.
3: You mind if I ask you something, Professor? I mean, Johnny Reed was in here yesterday, and he's scared white. A heifer of his wandered down to the shore of Dead Lake, and Johnny said some kind of thing. Grabbed it and dragged it under the water. Johnny said it bellowed something terrible. Did you hear it? You know anything about it?
4: It is wise to stay away from the lake. I do not go near it. I remain in the castle and do my work.
3: Well, maybe not for long, Professor. You've been squatting there so long, I guess you feel you own the place. But the real owner's coming to Orisville Friday afternoon, tomorrow.
4: Ah.
3: A fellow named Baxter. Same as Captain Silas Baxter, who stole all them doubloons from the Spanish. Like these you just gave me.
4: I have found a few.
3: Yeah. Well, where will you go if Baxter tells you to get out?
4: I would have no choice. I would leave. He will discover that the property is worthless. When he goes home, I will return.
3: Maybe. You got this idea of developing the land and selling it for home sites.
4: You have tried to do that before, Mr. Billy Lee.
3: I sure did. Those persons I drove over to look at the land never did find their child.
4: Quicksand?
3: Not according to the sheriff and his men. They scoured and dredged the lake. All they found was some of the child's clothes.
4: Yes, regrettable. The lake is dangerous.
3: Why?
4: There are unknown things in nature. It is better to let them remain unknown. Now, I will return tonight for my supplies.
5: Oh, hello there, Professor.
4: Good morning.
5: I tell you, Billy Lee, he gives me the creeps.
3: He may be gone soon, Johnny.
5: Yeah? How come?
3: New owner's arriving tomorrow. Named Baxter.
5: I can't say I'll be sorry to see Professor Micah go. He's in league with the devil. You remember that parrot?
3: Oh, I sure do. Grew to have a wingspan of 10 feet. Vicious thing. I remember we all went out and gunned it down. A horrible thing.
5: Where did it come from? His experiments? That was just an ornery little old parrot, no bigger than a crow. You saw what it became. Micah did that. He's always experimenting with something.
3: Look here.
5: More doubloons. Wonder how many he's got.
3: Just a few, he says.
5: Old Silas Baxter's supposed to have had thousands of them. But even if that old ruin's full of them, I wouldn't go near it with an army.
3: You gotten over your scare?
5: No, and I never will. That was the awfulest thing I ever saw, that poor heifer being pulled under the water by some thing.
3: Now, what did it look like?
5: What I saw of it was a kind of red color, round and fat, and it had horns kind of sticking out in front like feelers.
3: There ain't no such thing, Johnny.
5: Back up on that, Billy Lee. I saw the thing. You say the new owner's showing up tomorrow?
3: That's right. Him and his wife. Staying in one of my rooms upstairs.
5: You taking them over to their property?
3: Well, I expect so.
5: Now, let me tell you. Stay away from the lake. And keep them away from it, too.
1: Lovely, Mr. Harrison.
3: Oh, Billy Lee. Well, I'm pleased you like it, Mrs. Baxter.
2: It's fine. I like your store, too.
3: Oh, it ain't much. Just a general store. Got just about everything in it that folks around here need.
2: Well, it's very nice.
3: Not bad for a one-horse town. Orisville isn't much, but those of us who've been here all our lives, we like it. If you want excitement, there's Palatka close by, and St. Augustine's only 40 miles away.
2: Nice country. We landed at St. Augustine and drove down. I enjoyed it.
1: There's lots of pine, isn't there?
3: Oh, sure is. Paper pulp. It's a big business down there. And cattle. He's a rancher now. Hi, Johnny.
5: Oh.
3: Meet Mr. and Mrs. Baxter.
5: Hello.
3: Johnny Reed.
1: How do you do?
2: Mr. Reed, how are you?
3: Baxters.
5: You really interested in the captain's doubloon, Mr. Baxter?
2: Well, I don't know. It's my property. I might want to sell it off or interest some developer. I should think it would be worth quite a fair amount of money.
1: You look skeptical, Mr. Harrison. Why are you shaking your head?
3: Now, don't go scaring him, Johnny.
5: That's just what I'm going to do. It's not fair to keep him ignorant.
1: Is it Dead Lake?
5: Now, how did you guess that, ma'am?
1: Well, the name. There's something spooky about a lake that's dead.
5: It's dead, all right, except for one thing. There's something in it. Something I saw with my own eyes, and it's really something terrible.
2: Oh, come on, Mr. Reed.
5: I don't blame you, Mr. Baxter, for looking at me as if I'm escaped from the mental home. But a few evenings ago, one of my herd, a nice little heifer, went to the edge of the water of Dead Lake, and some awful thing grabbed it and dragged it under.
2: A thing? What's a thing?
6: Nobody knows, Mr. Baxter, but Johnny saw something. And strange things have happened down there before.
5: Mm-hmm.
6: Oh, and another thing, Mr. Baxter. For over 30 years, a squatter's been living in the ruins of the castle. A man named Micah. He was a professor. I'll tell you about him when we drive out. Spoke to him yesterday morning and said he'd probably have to clear out. He agreed, but you'll meet him.
1: A professor? And he's a squatter? What does he do?
5: You'll excuse me for saying it, Miss Baxter, but I think he consorts with the devil.
2: Oh, that's a little hard to believe in this day, Mr. Harrison.
6: He's some kind of scientist, always sending for chemicals to Palatka, to St. Augustine. He's a... Now, what did he call himself? An embry... something or other.
2: Embryologist?
1: What's that, Claude?
2: It's a branch of science concerned with the formation and development of the embryo. Teratology is the study of deviations from the normal.
5: By golly, that explains the parrot with the 10-foot wingspread.
2: What?
6: It's the truth. I can swear to that, Mr. Baxter. Half the village went gunning for it. We shot it down.
2: Oh, it's not possible.
5: Yeah, neither is that thing that lives in Dead Lake.
7: What do we know about what exists at the bottom of the oceans? What prehistoric creatures live there concealed from our sight and knowledge? Monsters? Probably. There still are phenomena which we have not fathomed. What is that thing at the bottom of Dead Lake? We will encounter it when I return with Act Two.
8: Magazine, sir?
9: Yes. Time magazine, please, stewardess.
8: Oh, golly, that man across the aisle just took the last copy of Time we have.
9: Oh.
8: Sorry. Magazine?
9: Pardon me?
10: Yes?
9: I noticed you haven't started reading your Time magazine yet.
10: No, you couldn't.
9: But you haven't.
10: I'm writing a letter to my mother, and when I'm finished, I'm going to enjoy Time. Don't try to peek inside of it, sir.
9: Stewardess?
8: Yes, sir?
9: This man isn't reading the Time magazine you gave.
10: I'm writing a letter first.
9: To his mommy.
10: Don't be nasty.
9: All I want...
8: Sir, couldn't this gentleman
9: just
8: here...
9: Just let me glance at the theater section.
10: No.
9: Modern Living?
10: No.
9: One little book review.
10: Look, I know how enjoyable Time magazine is to read. What? He'll start reading one article and another, and by the time he's finished, we'll be in Budapest.
9: I have a speed reading diploma.
10: The
5: problem here, stewardess.
8: Not really, Captain. This man here has the last copy of Time magazine, but he's writing a letter to his mommy.
5: Sir, you'll have to give up one or the other.
10: Yes. All right. Here.
5: Dear mommy, I'm up in a big airplane.
11: Time makes everything more interesting, including you.
12: Are you giving your children all the attention they deserve? Naturally, we all wish we had more time for our families. This is Susan Strasberg for the National Society for the Prevention of Blindness. And as a mother, I think the health and safety of our children's eyesight is one thing we can't afford to neglect. Potentially dangerous toys shouldn't find their way into children's unsupervised playtime, and hazardous household items should be kept well out of reach. 90% of all eye accidents that occur to children are preventable. 2/3 of these accidents occur during play or sport, and most of these children are unsupervised. If that happens, then parents are obviously not doing their job. We must teach our children how to play safely and safeguard their vision. For free information on children's eye safety, write Prevent Blindness, Box 426, New York, New York, 10019. The address again... Box 426, New York, New York, 10019.

0: The subject is monsters. We seldom think about them, if we ever do, but there are monsters all the same. They are, in fact, studied in zoology under a special branch named tetralogy, concerned with deviations from the normal in the embryo. When deviations occur, the result can be a monster. Primitive man believed that a monster was the result of a woman's pact with Satan. Nonsense, of course. But the fact of the monster remains.
1: What beautiful little birds you are. Which one of you will it be today? I have grown attached to all of you, but it must eat. An immutable law of nature. One feeds upon another, and that is how I learn. And that is what I live for, to learn. The great plant must live, and it is a carnivore.
2: Claude.
3: Bruin is right. The captain's doubloon isn't a castle, it's a heap of rubble. One turret sort of standing, the rest caved in.
4: The professor's at home. See, smoke rising from the chimney.
2: Strange smell. Acrid.
4: It's the chemicals. He's always experimenting with something.
3: Have you been here before, Billy Lee?
4: Oh, not to go inside. I've been around the grounds, but... the rest of us in Orisville, I don't feel comfortable here.
3: Well, we've seen it, Polly. Maybe we should forget it and go home. That's what the dog thinks, don't you, Binks?
2: But we've come all the way from Philadelphia, Claude. We ought to meet this professor and see what it's like inside. And ask him about those doubloons he brings to Billy Lee for food.
3: What do you say, Billy Lee?
5: Well, I guess I don't have to say anything. There's the professor now.
6: Afternoon, Professor.
7: Good afternoon. This is Mr. Baxter.
5: That's right. This is Baxter, my dog, Binks.
2: How do you do?
7: Yes, a dog.
3: I'm the legal owner of all this property, Professor Micah.
7: I do not question it, Mr. Baxter. And I am an interloper.
3: If you want to put it that way, yes. So, when it's convenient to you...
7: Of course. I will gather my few possessions and leave.
2: You've been here 30 years.
7: Oh, longer than that. It is an isolated place. I do my work here, my experiments.
3: Like that monster parrot?
4: I told him about that, Professor. You remember how some of us in the village had to gun it down?
7: Yes, I have not forgotten. A pity.
4: Well, I don't know about that. I mean, killing sheep and almost dragging off a child.
7: The destruction of a master scientific achievement, a phenomenon... proof that experiments in tetralogy can produce new breeds of animals that could change the face of the earth.
3: I wonder if we might see the inside of the castle.
7: You are the owner.
3: Well, I don't want to inconvenience you.
7: It is no inconvenience, but I caution you, do not wander away alone. I have experiments in many stages of development. Some of them are dangerous. A Venus fly trap is one of them.
2: Oh, I know about them. They eat flies. Interesting little plants. Carnivorous.
7: Follow me. It would be wise not to bring the dog.
3: I'll take him back to the car, Polly.
4: No, let me. No. Come on, Binks. Hey, you both get your fill of the castle. And I'll be outside. Come on. Come on, Binks.
2: Oh, my goodness. What's that thing, Claude?
3: Well, it looks like a huge sunflower plant. And look at those pouches at the end of its leaves. They're bigger than a pelican's pouch.
7: Much bigger and much more dangerous. It is a Venus flytrap.
2: It can't be. They're small.
7: But by controlling its growth from a seedling, I have created a new species. It is very powerful.
3: Look, Polly. It's leaning toward me.
2: And it's opening up. Claude.
7: Do not approach it, Mr. Baxter. If it should seize your arm...
2: Oh, that's horrible. Claude, stay back.
3: Well, that's the first thing that will go. I'll take an axe to it.
2: Let's get out of here, Claude.
3: You you live here, Professor?
7: Yes, in the ruined tower. This is my plant room.
3: Is there a basement?
7: Yes, but except for me, the dungeon is unsafe.
3: You've got more things like this down there?
7: My experiments are varied.
3: Professor, please clear out as soon as you can and destroy these experiments of yours.
2: That's Binks. But Claude, that's Binks. He sounds like he's being killed.
4: Mrs. Baxter, all right?
3: Yes. Yes, Billy Lee. Thank you.
6: Glad you're still open. What happened? I can see by your face.
4: Their dog.
6: What?
3: It wasn't anyone's fault, Billy Lee. Binks slipped his collar.
6: No. And ran loose.
4: Yeah, down the dead lake. I ran after him, but not in time. I saw it myself this time, Johnny. It rose up out of the water, a round, huge, slimy thing, and dragged the dog into the lake.
6: What is it? What is the thing?
4: I never saw anything like it in my life. I don't know what it is, but it's probably one of Micah's experiments.
3: We went there this afternoon. My wife and I went into Micah's room in the castle. And Johnny, it made my hair stand on end. Binks, that's our dog, whined and wouldn't go with us. Billy Lee said he'd wait outside with the dog.
4: I was taking him back to the car. He fought the leash so hard, he slipped his collar and he flew toward Dead Lake. Ran after him, but by the time I got within 50 yards of the shore, something had caught the dog and was dragging him under.
6: If I was you, Claude, I'd cut my losses and forget the place.
3: No, sir. I'm going to get rid of Micah and find out just what makes Dead Lake dead. There's something in it. You caught a glimpse of it. So did Billy Lee. A big, fat, slimy thing with horns. Now, what is it? I know a man who might know. A friend who's a zoologist at the University of Pennsylvania. I've telephoned him for help. He'll be here late tomorrow. Then we're going out and solve this filthy, hideous mystery. Now that you've met Dr. Petty, let's hear what he has to say. You're on, Joe.
8: I see everyone's well armed.
9: Well, there's something in Dead Lake, Dr. Petty.
6: And if we catch sight of it, we're going to blow it to bits.
2: Binks was my dog. I'm going along. I'm not afraid, and I can handle a gun.
4: Well, all right.
3: My plan, for what it's worth, Joe, is for all of us to go out there now. It's 5 o'clock. We ought to get there in half an hour. Then you and I will go inside and find out if Professor Micah has cleared out.
4: Uh-huh.
3: If he hasn't, I'll throw him out. Then we'll destroy that awful plant. Once Micah's gone, all of us will explore that dungeon. Maybe that's where he's got the thing. You got any idea of what it might be?
8: You described it as about 6 feet long, fat and slimy, with horns.
4: Colored, a reddish kind of color.
6: You know what it makes me think of? A giant snail.
8: But they don't eat flesh, Johnny.
3: Could it be a giant slug?
8: I don't think so. I don't like to speculate, Claude, but since you telephoned me yesterday, I've been doing some research, although I don't believe all this.
4: It's true, Dr. Petty.
8: As a scientist, it's hard for me to believe, but I accept what you've told me.
2: Why, Joe? What do you think it could be?
8: A member of the Harudini, which is a branch of the chitopod worms.
6: What? It's a worm?
8: No, Johnny, but it could be a monster leech.
3: One of those things that attaches itself to the skin.
8: Yes, yes. In Egypt and in the Near East, there's an aquatic leech that lives in streams and ponds and does extensive damage to horses and other baggage animals.
2: Leeches? You make my skin crawl, Joe.
8: Well, they've been used extensively in medicine. In 1832, France alone imported over 50 million of them for bloodletting.
4: And you think that's what the thing is that's in Dead Lake?
8: It's hard to say, Billy Lee, but you've described a leech. The red-colored body, its bloated appearance, the slimy look. Of course, the thought of a leech 5 or 6 feet long boggles my mind. I simply can't imagine it. But if that's what the thing is, It could kill anything. And once those enormous suckers have attached themselves to any blood animal, the animal would be dead in minutes.
3: Well, let's get started.
9: Yeah, we'll take my pickup truck. We've got an arsenal.
6: And dynamite.
8: Dynamite?
6: Sure. If we don't see the leech, maybe we can find where it lives. And that's when I blow up his cave. People around here have a score to settle with that monster.
3: I told you to get out, Professor Micah.
7: So you did. And I will leave now. I have not had time to...
3: Out.
7: You have a rifle and a shotgun. Why?
3: We think there's a monster leech in Dead Lake, and we intend to destroy it.
7: Fantastic.
3: I want you out of here.
7: I have packed what I can carry. The rest I leave to you in the name of science.
3: Get out, Professor.
7: That marvelous Venus flytrap.
8: I never saw anything like it, Claude. Look at those traps undulating and stretching toward us.
3: He said it's powerful. That's the first thing we take care of. You have the shotgun, Joe.
8: Look at us. Inching toward us.
3: I'll release the birds. They're what he fed to the plant.
8: Look at them go.
3: Joe, call the others and we'll try the dungeon.
8: Well, come with me. We don't want to be separated.
3: You've got a point. What a devil's hole this is, Joe. Let's get the others.
6: Glad I brought the axe. Did you see that thing try to wind itself around me? Some kind of vine? Strong as wire.
2: Oh, it's just awful down here.
8: What's that over there, Claude? Shine your light.
3: A huge door.
8: Hinged with a drop lock.
6: Do you think...
2: Don't open it, Claude.
8: Shh, listen.
6: Mister, what's that?
8: Sounds like something breathing underwater. Wet and bubbly kind of breathing.
3: There's one way to stop that.
8: No, Claude, don't shoot. I've got a better idea. There is something behind that door. If it's the thing, the giant leech, you won't kill it with one shot.
7: Oh, what's your idea, Dr. Petty?
8: Well, that door must open into a tunnel. And the tunnel probably leads to the lake. Now, if we can trace the tunnel from above, on the ground, and see where it leads to, Johnny here can dynamite the entrance and block the thing in. That's when we'll have it trapped, and that's when we'll kill it.
6: Good idea.
3: Everyone stick together, and we'll go back upstairs and out.
2: Oh, I never want to see this place again.
3: You'll be all right, Polly, when we get out into the air. Come on, walk between Joe and me.
0: Is it possible? In nature, most things are. And nature, with a prod from an experimental scientist, has created a monster. 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I'll be back shortly with Act 3.
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0: Have you ever had a leech attach itself to your skin? It happens not infrequently in many freshwater lakes. They are small and they can be flicked off with a finger. But the experience makes one shudder. Imagine the horror, then, of speculating that what Professor Micah has bred, the thing that has made the dead lake dead, is a gargantuan leech.
1: I'll get the dynamite.
2: Hand me the rifle, Billy Lee.
1: Sure. I'll grab the shotgun. Holden, here's the other one for you, Dr. Petty.
3: Right.
2: Joe, let me carry it for Johnny. I'd appreciate it if you'd stay with Polly.
4: I'm all right, Claude. I was just being in that filthy basement.
2: No way, Polly. You're going to stay by the truck and Joe.
4: Claude?
2: No, absolutely not.

0: I mean it, Polly.
1: I think he's right, Mrs. Baxter. I tell you what. Why don't you swing the truck around and turn on the lights and shine them on the north side of the castle? The locked basement door's on that side.
2: Give us some light down to the shore, too.
3: All right, Polly. Come on, hop in.
4: But, Claude...
0: No, please don't argue. You stay with Joe. Ready, Johnny?
2: I'll lead the way. Keep your guns up. I'll be ready for anything.
4: Joe, I feel sick. If the thing is what you think it is...
3: Yeah, me too. Let me get the truck turned around.
4: Black as a tunnel.
3: I'll switch on the lights.
4: I see them, Claude and the others. The car lights do run down to Dead Lake. Isn't that an awful name for it?
3: It's Jed, all right, if there's a giant leech in it.
4: Joe, look.
0: What? It's the professor. Now, what the
4: devil... He's returning to the castle, not through the front, but through the north side of it.
0: I wonder what he's up to.
4: He disappeared now. Must be another entrance to the place.
0: If Johnny does blow up the tunnel and the professor's in that basement...
4: Claude ordered him out.
0: I know that. All the same, he is a human being. And
4: I don't think he's a human being at all.
0: Shine your big torch over the lake, Johnny.
2: Sure cuts through the blackness all the way to the other side.
0: Johnny, look. Something's moving just under the surface of the water. It's moving to the other side. Follow it with the torch.
2: Look at it. Just a little of its back is out of the water like a whale.
0: Keep following it. I can hit it from here.
2: No, Claude, no. Let it go. When it returns from the other side of the lake...
0: Oh, no. That's a small deer over there. See? The thing is coming out of the water. We'll fire a shot, Claude.
2: It scared the deer.
0: Look at that thing. It's half out of the water.
5: The deer got away.
0: Johnny, follow where the thing swims.
5: It's coming toward this side of the lake, a few hundred feet north of us. Come on.
2: No, hold it. If it does have a cave or a tunnel to a cave, we don't want to scare it off. Just watch it.
0: It didn't surface. And it's disappeared. Now, let's move.
5: All set, Johnny?
2: Yeah. Here goes.
0: Claude, run that torch along from where Johnny blew the entrance. Back toward the castle. That's it. Look.
5: Yeah. The force of the explosion in the tunnel lifted the ground above the tunnel. And now we can see its path. It does go to the castle.
2: It goes to that barred door of the basement. We've got the thing trapped.
5: Maybe it's dead. That was a terrific blast.
0: But we gotta make sure, Claude.
2: There's only one way to do that. We have to open that big barred door.
4: Now what, Joe?
3: I don't know. There was a big charge of dynamite. They must have found the tunnel.
4: What about the thing?
3: Dead, probably. Just the force of the detonation could kill it, but I don't know.
0: Look, they're coming back.
4: Maybe they'll tell us what happened.
3: Yeah, that got their attention.
4: Is it dead? Claude? Is it dead?
5: I don't know. We hope the explosion caved in on the thing and killed it. But we don't know.
0: And there's only one way to find out. We have to go back into the castle.
4: Oh, no.
5: We have to, Polly.
3: You saw it?
5: Enough of it, Joe. It's a leech, all right. A monster leech.
3: How big, Claude?
5: At least 6 feet long, round as a hippo, and reddish in color. When it came out of the water, it writhed like a snake, and its blood-sucking cups, or whatever you want to call them, were bigger than half dollars. It's the most revolting creature I've ever seen. How in heaven's name did it ever come about?
3: Experimental breeding and crossbreeding. Professor Micah developed gigantism in some strain of leech until he achieved one with monster size.
0: But why would he want to do something like that?
3: All scientists, Billy Lee, are fascinated by the subject of life. How it can be controlled and developed.
4: He's in there, Claude. In the castle.
5: Micah?
3: That's right. The headlights from the truck picked him out just as he disappeared through some of those big stones on the north side.
5: Well, then, we may have killed him.
0: The black...

0: house.
1: If that blast blew open that hinge door...
0: Come on. Let's see where he went in. We'll follow him.
2: Leave the dynamite detonating box here, Johnny. Grab this shotgun.
1: You told him to get out, Claude. Why would he want to come back?
3: Joe, I'm afraid.
4: You stay here with me. There's nothing we can do to help.
3: But if something... If something should happen to Claude, and it was my idea to come down here, he didn't want to. And now, if something should happen...
1: That could be it. See where I'm shining the torch?
2: Yeah, it could be. Just about wide enough for a man to squeeze through.
0: All right, follow me.
1: Hold it, Claude. You bring up the rear.
0: Now, wait a minute. I'm not going to have you risk your lives any more than you already have.
1: Billy and me have the shotguns. Much more effective close range. You bring up the rear with your rifle. Right, Billy Lee?
2: Right. I don't know what to expect, but whatever we find, it's bound to be close range. Now, let's go, Johnny.
1: This place is a house of horrors. Ought to be burned to the ground.
0: It will be, once we know that the monster leech is dead.
5: It's Micah
0: from that big room in the dungeon.
5: Help me. Have your gun cocked, Johnny, and go slow.
2: Look.
0: Oh, good Lord.
5: The leech.
0: It's all over him. Move back, Johnny. Micah's dead. The leech is all over him.
5: Shoot, Johnny.
0: Blood. All over. Is it... Is it dead?
5: Don't go near it, Claude.
1: Some of the suckers are still working away.
0: We have to get Micah out from under.
5: He's dead, Claude. Let's get out of here. We can come back when it's daylight. Get Micah and hack that thing to pieces.
3: Joe, I can't stand it.
6: You just have to, Polly. We're not leaving this truck.
3: But those gunshots, what did they run into?
6: I can't guess.
3: You can, but you won't. What if that blast of dynamite blew out that hinge door? If the thing wasn't killed in the tunnel?
6: Hold it. They're coming out of the front of the castle. You see the flashlights?
3: They're safe. Oh, Joe, they're safe.
0: Are you all right, Polly?
3: Still feel a little faint.
6: When you saw Claude safe returning to the truck, you passed out.
3: I remember.
0: Joe was right. Professor Micah had developed a giant leech. It lived in a tunnel which ran from the shore of Dead Lake up to a cave near the castle. When Johnny set off that blast of dynamite, the tremendous repercussion broke the hinges of the door into the cave, and the leech got out. Micah was there in the room. He was probably stunned by the blast. And that's when the leech grabbed him. There was nothing we could do to save him.
3: Must have been awful.
0: It was a nightmare, Polly. We're returning there in the morning.
3: So am I.
0: Polly.
3: No, Claude. I got us into this, and I'm going to see what's in that room.

0: listen to the birds.
1: Life is kind of a return to the captain's doubloon.
2: I don't feel much like going down into that basement again. And I'm not sure it's safe for Miss Baxter.
3: Don't you worry about me, Johnny. Now that I know the monster leech is dead, I'm not afraid.
0: All right. But let's go in through the front. Have we got everything? Lights, ropes?
1: And my shotgun, just in case.
4: And camera.
0: Watch your footing, Polly. And when we go down into the dungeon, stay between us.
1: Let me lead, Claude. I've got the gun.
5: There it is.
3: Oh, Claude.
0: Poor old Micah's under that thing.
6: Oh, aim that big light right at it, Johnny.
5: It's incredible. It's 6 feet long and 4 feet thick.
2: Micah let out one scream and then he was dead. Partly fright, maybe.
6: Keep the light trained on him, Johnny. We'll try to pull him free.
4: Let me take a few pictures first. No one's going to believe this horror.
3: Claude, what about Professor Micah? What happens to him now?
0: We give him a decent burial. And Joe wants to find out, if he can, why Micah did all this.
4: Billy and I searched the castle. In the one tower, still partly standing, Micah had a room and his books and a small laboratory.
1: Yeah, there were a lot of papers and chemicals.
4: But the real discovery was this diary. It goes back 40 years, back to 1931, in fact. Under an October date, listen to what Micah wrote.
7: Today, I was discharged as an assistant professor of zoology because I was consulted by a friend whose son was certain to die from acute nephritis. I urged the man's doctor to attempt a transplant. The doctor was repelled by my suggestion. I explained that in zoology, I had conducted many experiments in which I have saved small animals with various organ defects. My suggestion was rejected, and so was I. I have left. I intend to continue my experiments somehow, somewhere, south probably, where at least I will have the climate in my favor. And one day, I am convinced, the name of Micah will be honored for his proof that life can be prolonged and improved.
4: There it is. And a lot more. Poor man. He wasn't really mad. He just felt rejected. And because of his bitterness, his experiments became grotesque. Through that huge parrot, for example, he intended to prove to skeptics that man's magic, science, could reshape mankind and his environment. He was an intellect, and far ahead of the time in which he lived.
0: And the giant leech?
4: Like the parrot, another proof of what Micah maintained. Control of life. And both got out of hand. I'm going to publish Micah's papers, Claude.
0: And I'm going to burn the captain's doubloon to the ground, make that land habitable again, and stock Dead Lake with fish. That horror is gone. Nature, with a little help from me, we'll restore it.
8: Nightmares are made of such stuff as a dream about a monster leech, because the word makes the skin crawl. And when in sleep, a fiend or incubus oppresses you, wake up. It will go away. But was it real? Or just a nightmare? I'll be back in a moment.
9: Hey, are you the country doctor?
10: Yeah.
9: Well, I'm the United States of America, and I need help.
10: Okay. What do you want me to help you on?
9: Well, I've got 200 years of growing pains and 200 million people.
10: Where do you hurt the most?
9: In my heart, because that's where those 200 million people live. Do you understand that?
10: Yeah. Because you're the United States of America.
9: Then what's wrong with me, Doctor?
10: Well, maybe it's because all the bad people in your heart is what makes you sick.
9: Gee, that sounds serious.
10: Yeah, because if your heart doesn't work, then nothing works.
9: Well, how do I cure the bad people in my heart?
10: Well, you could tell them to be good to each other and to love each other. And then maybe you'll feel much better.
9: Well, God bless America. Please.
11: From the Franciscans, with love.
8: It is foolish, I think, to dismiss anything. Was it conceivable years back to imagine men walking on the moon? Is the notion of a huge killer shark unimaginable? Thing about the universe, but isn't anything, or almost anything, conceivable? Monsters are, and our story's giant leech was one of them. Our cast included William Prince, Gordon Gould, Ann Shepherd, George Petrie, and Gil Mack. The entire production was under the direction of Hyman Brown. And now, a preview of our next tale.
12: That was the strangest wind out there this evening. That's why I was running. The wind and something else.
13: What else?
12: I don't know. Oh, forget it. You know, every time I look in a mirror, well, I don't know if I'm seeing myself or Elizabeth. Well, now that my hair's combed, I guess I can finish my hamburger.
13: Yeah. Good Lord.
12: Well, what's the matter?
13: The mirror.
12: What about it?
13: Oh, it must be the light or my eyes or something.
12: What do you mean?
13: Well, I could swear that when you walked away from that mirror, your face was still there.
8: Radio Mystery Theater was sponsored in part by Buick Motor Division and Time Magazine. This is E.G. Marshall inviting you to return to our Mystery Theater for another adventure in the macabre. Until next time, pleasant dreams.

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0: Come in. Welcome. I'm E.G. Marshall. The world, it is said, has changed over the centuries, but people have not. Perhaps this is because all too often the human heart is more intent on seeking its own pleasure, satisfying its own selfish needs, than giving thought to others. But there is innocence, too, and love, and selflessness. And it is the interplay of these good and evil forces that form the warp and woof of the strange and horrifying tale I bring you now. Listen.
1: Oh, Murray, I tell you, it was Chris. I talked to him. Chris is alive.
2: Andrea, Chris is dead.
1: No. Whoever is buried in that grave, it isn't Chris.
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6: Oh, thank you.
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0: Come with me now to a cemetery near New York City. It is late afternoon. An afternoon of gloom and drizzle and cold, damp fog. Two women, half shrouded in the fog, walk amongst headstones that rise like white bones in the gray of the afternoon. They are sisters, these two, Andrea and Sybil Carter. And they are walking toward a certain grave.
1: Really, Andrea, it seems to me we could have skipped visiting Chris's grave today.
2: You needn't have come if you didn't want to, Sybil. When we buried our brother 2 weeks ago, I vowed to visit him every day. That's what I'm doing.
1: But you can't go on doing this the rest of your life. Even Murray has asked you to be reasonable about it.
2: Yes, come once a week, he says, or once a month. Well, you know what that would lead to. Coming not at all. No. I love Chris more than anyone else in the world, and I'm... Who's that?
1: What? Someone. A man. Standing beside Chris's grave.
2: Can just make him out in the fog.
1: I don't see... Oh, yes. A man standing with his head bent as if he were praying.
2: Shh. He's raising his head.
1: He's turning towards us. Andrea, don't be silly. It couldn't possibly be.
3: It is. I'm telling you, it's Chris. It's Chris.
1: Andrea! Oh, Murray, come in.
4: Sorry I couldn't come the minute I got your call, Sybil.
1: Oh, that's all right, Murray. I know how busy your law practice keeps you.
4: Your estate, you mean, yours and Andrea's. Chris's death has raised all sorts of tax problems.
1: I'm afraid his death has raised more problems than that.
4: Yeah? Yeah, what is this all about?
1: I told you on the phone.
4: You didn't really tell me what I thought I heard.
1: Andrea is convinced she saw Chris. Saw him today in the cemetery, standing beside his own grave.
4: Oh, come on, Sybil. What kind of nonsense is...
1: Murray, please. I'm telling you the truth.
4: Where is Andrea?
1: In her bedroom, sleeping. Dr. Swanson gave her a strong sedative. Murray, she was in such a state, so hysterical.
4: Look, let me get this straight. You and she went to Chris's grave this afternoon?
1: Yes. We were walking toward the grave when we noticed a man standing beside it.
4: And there was a man?
1: Oh, yes. I saw him, too. He was standing beside the grave with his head bent, as if he were saying a prayer or meditating or something. I had just said I wondered who he could be when he raised his head and turned towards us. That was when Andrea started to scream. It's Chris, it's Chris. And then she just fainted. Went out cold.
4: Who was the man?
1: I don't know.
4: Well, what do you mean you don't know? You didn't see his face? You didn't talk to him?
1: It was a foggy day, Murray. It's been foggy all day, and out there at the cemetery it was very foggy. I could barely see his face. And so if it comes to that, neither could Andrea.
4: Well, this is the strangest thing I've ever... Tell me, has Andrea had any other... brainstorms like this one? Well, has she?
1: Well, Murray, I...
4: Now, look, sweetie, I'm your attorney, yours and Andrea's. If something not quite right is happening, you can tell me. In fact, you'd better tell me.
1: Oh, Murray, you're more than just our lawyer, you know that. It's no secret that Andrea's in love with you, and that I am, too.
4: And that I'm in love with both of you and can't make up my mind between you. But what has that to do with...
1: She'll pull herself together sooner or later and straighten out. Chris's death was a terrible blow to her, that's all.
4: It was a blow to you, too, wasn't it?
1: More than a blow, Murray. A puzzle. I still can't figure out how he could have fallen over a railing nearly chest high. 18 stories to the street below.
4: Frankly, I keep wondering about that, too. But about Andrea now...
1: Murray, the truth is she's been acting very strangely.
4: What do you mean, strangely?
1: Well, imagining things. Like Chris this afternoon and... Well, a few days we went shopping downtown and I took the Bentley. When we went back to the parking lot to get it, Andrea looked shocked when the attendant brought it around.
4: Why shocked?
1: Well, she swore up and down that we'd driven into town in the Jaguar.
4: That's crazy.
1: Murray, please don't say that. Don't even use that word. Something even stranger happened last night.
4: What?
1: Well, we'd had dinner here in the apartment. And Andrea said she was going to walk down at the corner to mail a letter and get a breath of fresh air. I stayed at the table having another cup of coffee. Well, when she came back from mailing the letter... You couldn't have gotten much fresh air in that short a time.
2: Fresh air? What are you talking about? What is all this?
1: What's all what?
2: Well, the table. The food, the dirty dishes.
1: What do you think it is?
2: I'm asking you. What is this?
1: Oh, it's what's usually left after two people have had dinner.
2: What two people?
1: Oh, Andrea, come on now.
2: Will you answer me?
1: What do you want me to say? We had dinner. You went out to mail a letter and get a breath of... Andrea, what's the matter?
2: We did not have dinner here.
1: We didn't?
2: We had it at Delahanty's.
1: I see, just like we used the Jag instead of the Bentley the other day.
2: Now, what kind of a crack is that?
1: No crack, Andrea, no crack. All I'm saying is you're imagining things again. And...
2: I did not imagine the Jaguar. I am not imagining this. You and I had dinner at Del Delahanty's, not here.
1: In that case, Andrea, where have you just come from?
2: Come from?
1: You went out to mail a letter and get a breath of fresh air, you said. You just came back. You just now walked through the door. If that doesn't prove...
2: You're forgetting the earring.
1: Earring? What earring?
2: Here, look. You can see for yourself I've only got one earring on.
1: Well, you must have dropped it when you...
2: That's exactly what I said less than 15 minutes ago. When we got home from Delahanty's and we're getting out of the car, I said, Sib, I've lost an earring. One that's from that jade pair that Murray gave me for my birthday. I said I wanted to search the car. And that's what I've been doing. Without mailing any letters. I've been searching in the car for that jade earring. Damn it, Sybil. Don't look at me as if I've lost my senses.
1: You know... I'm beginning to be afraid you have.
2: I tell you, Sybil...
1: If we had dinner at Delahanty's, what is all this food and these plates and everything else doing on this table?
2: I don't know.
1: Well, darling, I do. We had dinner here.
2: No. I'm certain we couldn't have.
1: What are you going to do?
2: I'm going to call Del Delahanty. He saw us there tonight. He came over to our table and chatted with us. We'll soon see whether we dined there or we didn't.
1: Andrea, dear, please. You're simply going to embarrass yourself.
5: Delahanty's.
2: Oh, Del, is that you?
5: Yes, who's this?
2: Andrea Carter, Del.
5: Nice to hear from you, Miss Carter. Calling for a reservation?
2: What?
5: We're pretty full up, Miss Carter, but I'm sure I can arrange something. If
2: Del.
5: Yeah?
2: Del, my sister and I, didn't we have dinner at your place tonight?
5: You put me on, Miss Carter.
2: We didn't dine there tonight?
5: If you did, I didn't see you.
2: Thank you, Del. He says we weren't there tonight.
1: Darling, we weren't.
2: Then I did imagine it all?
1: Afraid you did, yes.
2: But it was all so real. Sybil. Sybil, I'm going out of my mind.
1: And I had a real rough time with her then, too. Believe me, Murray. She was simply beside herself.
4: Yeah. A Jaguar, this business of Delahanty's, and now today imagining she saw Chris at his own grave.
1: Murray... You don't think she's... Well, you know.
4: I don't know. Grief hits some people like a sledgehammer, belts them so hard they never recover. Trouble is...
1: Yes? Trouble is...
4: Andrea isn't that kind of people.
6: Well, Mr. Redmond.
4: Hello, Del.
6: Nice to have a future New York DA at my bar again.
4: That'll be the day that I make a district attorney, I mean.
6: Me? I'd bet on it. Drink okay?
4: Perfect.
6: Long time no see. You've been busy, I guess, eh?
4: Very. You too. I see Delahanty's is just as crowded as ever.
6: I got no complaints. Carriage trade mostly. People that wouldn't go anywhere else but Delahanty's to dine and dance or just have a drink at a bar.
4: Or gamble.
6: How is that?
4: Gambling does go on in the back room, doesn't it?
6: Where'd you get an idea like that, Mr. Redmond?
4: Oh, I have ways. If I'm going to help you win your bet and become DA someday, I got to keep on top of things, wouldn't you say, Del?
6: Yeah. Well, nice having you with us again, Mr. Redmond. Hope to see more of you.
4: Yeah. Before you go, Del.
6: Yeah?
4: A friend of mine, a lady friend, mentioned she thought she'd lost an earring here one night.
6: An earring?
4: Yeah, a jade earring. Would you know something about it, maybe?
6: No, but we keep a lost and found box right behind the bar. Eddie, give me the lost and found box, will you? It was lost here, Mr. Redmond, and we picked it up. It's sure to be. Well, thanks, Eddie. There we are. I see. Gold cigarette lighter. Look at them rings. Dame's leave them in the powder room. Money clip. Oh, here. An earring. This what you're looking for, Mr. Redmond?
4: Yeah. Yeah, this is exactly what I'm looking for, Del.
6: Well, hey, I look on your face. You look like you found a lot more than an earring.
4: I have, Del. I have.
7: Murray Redmond has indeed found more than just Andrea Carter's earring. He has also found that she didn't imagine dining at Delahanty's. Nor then, in all likelihood, did she imagine driving into town in the Jaguar. The Jaguar, which unaccountably turned into a Bentley. But as for imagining or not imagining her dead brother standing beside his own grave, well, we'll get closer to the answer to that when I return in a few moments with Act Two.
8: Buick introduces a new concept for you to consider in light of all the concern about miles per gallon. Range. 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It comes from coupling the Apollo's economical six-cylinder engine with a standard 21-gallon gas tank. It holds a lot, but it doesn't use a lot. Look into the Apollo. It's the Buick of small cars.
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7: We are told that the proper study of man is man. Personally, I prefer to study women. Whether I did or not, I'm sure that had I been handsome young attorney Murray Redmond, unable to decide which of two wealthy sisters I wanted to marry, I'd have been absolutely intrigued by the curious circumstances which now seem to attend them. I'm not sure, however, that I'd have adopted Murray's direct approach,
4: Sybil is either trying to drive you crazy, Andrea, or she's setting you up for commitment to a sanitarium.
1: I can't believe this, Murray.
4: Here's the earring to prove it.
1: But isn't it possible that somebody else lost an earring at Delahanty's, that the duplicate of mine? Okay, okay. It isn't. Oh, Murray, I can't believe that.
4: What you're saying is you don't want to believe it. I don't either, but facts are facts. You and Sybil did have dinner at Delahanty's last night. She arranged things to make it look as if you dined here. And face it, Andrea, if you hadn't lost the earring, and I hadn't picked it up at Delahanty's right at this minute, you'd think you were going off your rocker. And frankly, so would I.
1: Well, it was clever of you to check for the earring at Del's.
4: Well, I'm a pretty smart fella, you know. Smart enough, anyhow, to smell a rat when I come across it. Like this dinner business, or the car nonsense, or Chris standing beside his own grave. Yeah, and I might as well tell you now, Andrea, I don't believe Chris's death was accidental.
1: Murray.
4: No one could have fallen over that railing. Fallen off accidentally, yeah. If he'd been sitting on the railing, even taken his own life if it comes to that. No, personally, I think he was pushed.
1: Murray. Do you realize you're accusing Sybil of murder?
4: I do.
1: And of trying to make it look as if I'm crazy.
4: Yeah.
1: Well, why? Why would she do anything like that?
4: Do you really want me to answer that?
1: No. I suppose not. If what you say is true, and it isn't, the answer could be that Sybil wanted to get control of all our money.
4: And me.
1: You?
4: To lay it on the line, Andrea, she's in love with me.
1: So am I. What else is new?
4: Well, there you have it. With you out of the way, Sybil would have, or think she'd have, a clear feel.
1: I just don't know what to say or do.
4: Now, the thing to do, at least for the moment, is simply, well, simply to play along. You see, what I want is to get enough evidence against Sybil to nail the truth and her to the wall.
1: You know what? I'm simply dumbfounded. Oh, it can't be true, Murray. It simply can't.
4: We all have more than one side or sides we usually conceal.
1: Yes, I know it. But... Oh.
4: What's the matter, Andrea? What is it?
1: That painting on the wall there.
4: Yeah, what about it?
1: Well, you've seen it before. Look at it.
4: I'm looking at it. So what? Three children playing on a lawn.
1: There were always four.
4: Four kids? I mean, are you sure?
1: Well, I'm positive. There were two boys and two girls, and now they're two girls, but only one boy. Murray, this isn't another of Sybil's...
4: Well, we'll soon find out. Let's just have a close look at the painting.
1: Well?
4: No. No, I don't see... Wait a minute. Sure. Oh, man, what a skillful job.
1: Skillful?
4: Yeah, of painting out the figure of the second boy. Here, see for yourself. You'd never know that figure had been painted out if you didn't look closely, very closely. You see?
1: Well, yes. My God, it is true, then, that Sybil is...
4: I'm afraid so, Andrea. However you look at it, Sybil is guilty. Guilty as sin. All I've got to do is prove it.
12: You get the hell out of my office, Redmond, or I'll throw you out.
4: Cool it, Del. Just cool it.
12: Cool it? You come in here and call me crooked, accuse me of pulling some kind of fraud, and then tell me to cool it?
4: All right, let's say I advise you to cool it. Look at this.
12: Earring you picked up here last night. What about it?
4: It belongs to Andrea Carter. It's one of a pair I gave her. She lost it out there in the restaurant while she was having dinner with her sister. The dinner you said never took place.
12: I said?
4: Andrea phoned you last night to ask if she and Sybil had dinner here. You said they hadn't. You lied, Del. Now, why did you lie, huh?
12: Okay, so I played a little joke.
4: Somehow it doesn't strike me so funny. I'll tell you what does, though. Why you and Sybil Carter teamed up to play this little joke on Andrea.
12: Teamed up? Me and Sybil Carter?
4: What else? Look, Del, take a lawyer's advice. Open up. Spill everything. And do it now.
12: Cop a plea. Like that?
4: Something like that.
13: Chris Carter, the brother.
4: Yeah.
13: He was into me for over 12 grand. He gambled like it was going out of style and always lost.
4: Go on.
13: So he falls off the terrace of their apartment and gets killed. Mm-hmm. I'm out 12 grand. I call up the Carters and I get the Sybil dame on the phone. I tell her how I'm out a dozen big ones and she tells me to drop dead.
4: Oh.
13: But the next day, she shows up here and says she'll pay the dough if I'll help her play a little joke on her sister.
4: Pretty expensive joke, wouldn't you say?
13: I didn't say anything. If she's willing to get me off the pad for 12 grand, I'm willing to help her play her joke. So where's the harm in that? Who gets hurt?
4: Worse than hurt, Del. Somebody could get dead. Real dead.
1: Del broke down and told her the whole story. Just like that?
4: It surprised even me. I guess he's not as tough as he looks. More acts. Fact is, though, that earring of yours stopped him cold. I had him dead to rights, and he knew it.
1: Murray.
4: Yeah?
1: I want to face Sybil with this. Face her right now.
4: She's bound to try another trick, and probably soon. Mm-hmm. And that could be the one that hangs her.
1: If it weren't for you. Oh, Murray. I'd be out of my mind. I'd be stark raving mad this minute.
4: No, you wouldn't. No, you're too level-headed for that. Well, forewarned is forearmed. You know what Sybil's up to. We both do. So she can't win, Andrea.
1: Murray, when this is over, let's get married.
4: I couldn't make up my mind which one of you I wanted for a wife, but I guess I can now. Andrea, I definitely can now. Yeah. Oh, of course, Marcia. Send her in. Oh, come in, Sybil. Come in.
14: I know I'm interrupting you. It's something important.
4: You are, but you're worth it. Here, sit down.
14: Thank you.
4: How's Andrea?
14: She's my reason for being here, Murray.
4: Well, what do you want to tell me?
14: Murray, I'm worried about Andrea. Terribly worried.
4: You mean her nervous attacks?
14: Well, they're more than that, I'm afraid. What you call nervous attacks seem more like delusions to me. I'm beginning to think that she is on the verge of insanity.
4: Has something else happened?
14: Yes. There's a picture on the wall of the living room. A painting of three children playing on a lawn.
4: Yeah?
14: Andrea swears that there were four children in the picture, not just three.
4: Or were there? Four children in the picture, I mean.
14: Well, of course not.
4: There were always three.
14: Yes.
4: You don't sound too sure.
14: What I'm trying to say is, I couldn't swear in a court of law that there were always three children in the painting. Well, you know how we look at things after a while without really seeing them. What I am saying is that if there are three children in the painting now, then there must have always been three, not four.
4: Makes sense.
14: Which Andrea's saying that there were four doesn't.
4: Mm.
14: That, combined with everything else that's happened since Chris died, has got me worried.
4: It's something to worry about.
14: So what I came to ask you, do you think I ought to get her to consult a psychiatrist?
4: Might be a good idea.
14: Would there be any danger in it?
4: Danger?
14: Well, I mean, if she went to a psychiatrist and he discovered that she was seriously ill, I mean, really insane, would she be committed or something like that?
4: Well, it depends.
14: On what?
4: First of all, whether she was dangerous to herself, others. If he felt that she was, he'd certainly recommend placing her in a sanitarium where she could be cared for and perhaps, in time, cured. If that was to happen, if he made that decision, you'd have to sign papers of commitment.
14: Oh.
4: Would you?
14: I don't suppose I'd have any choice, would I?
4: Oh, there's always a choice.
14: Another thing. If anything like that were to happen, what about the estate?
4: You know as well as I do, Sybil, that you'd be in complete control.
14: Well, no, I didn't know.
4: Your father's will divided his fortune equally among the three of you. You, Andrea, Chris. You and Andrea came into Chris's share when he died several weeks ago. If you signed papers certifying Andrea as insane, she would be declared incompetent to handle her affairs, and as next of kin, you'd take over for her. You didn't know that?
14: As I said, I don't know much, if anything, about these things. That's why I came to see you.
4: Yeah. Well, now you know. Sorry, excuse me, Sybil. Yes, Marcia. Oh, yeah, put it through.
3: Marie, come quickly, please.
4: Andrea, what is it?
3: Marie, we're wrong. All wrong. It isn't Sybil. She's not playing tricks. Marie, I am going out of my mind.
4: What happened? Andrea, where are you? Okay, I'm on my way. Andrea, you've got to get control of yourself.
14: What is it, dear? What happened?
3: I went to the cemetery to visit Chris's grave.
4: Yeah, I know that.
3: A man was standing beside the grave like the other day, Sybil.
14: Yes, dear.
3: And like the other day, as I walked towards the grave, he lifted his head and looked straight at me. It was Chris.
14: Honey, the man we saw the other day wasn't Chris. And neither was this one.
3: It was Chris.
4: The way you sounded... You sound as if you actually believe.
14: I do believe. It was Chris. He talked to me.
4: He what?
14: He said, as I came towards him, he held out his arms to me and he said, hi, sis. Thanks for coming.
4: And it was his voice?
14: His voice.
3: His face. Oh, Murray, I tell you, it was Chris. It was Chris to the life.
7: Well, if you're shocked, think how shocked Murray Redmond must have been. His entire theory that Sybil is trying to have Andrea committed out the window, just like that. On the other hand, Chris couldn't be standing by his own grave. Could he? Perhaps we'll find out when I return shortly with Act 3.
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0: almost axiomatic that at those moments in life when we are absolutely sure we are right, something happens that shocks us with the knowledge that we are absolutely wrong. Assuredly, that is what has just happened to Andrea Carter and Murray Redmond. Convinced that beyond a shadow of a doubt, Andrea's sister, Sybil, is trying to set her up for commitment to an asylum, they are stunned to realize that this may not be the case at all.
1: But, Andrea, what you're saying is impossible. It couldn't have happened.
2: Oh, I tell you, it did, it did, it did, it did.
3: I'm going to phone Dr. Swanson.
1: Okay.
4: I'm sure you'll come right over.
1: Come on, Andrea. What is the meaning of this?
2: What?
1: Chris is dead. You couldn't have met him at the grave. You couldn't have talked to him.
2: Murray, please believe me. It happened. It was Chris.
1: It's incredible. Inconceivable. You say you talked with him? What did you talk about? What did you say?
2: He said, hi, sis. Thanks for coming.
1: And you?
2: For a few minutes, I couldn't say anything. All I could do was just stare at him. And he looked at me and he said, trust me, sis. I'll explain everything in time. I just wanted you to know that I'm alive.
1: And then what happened?
2: And then he said he was going to leave me then, but that I'd see him again soon. And he kissed me on the cheek.
1: Kissed you?
2: Yes. And then he began to walk away, and I started after him. But he turned, and then he said, no, no. Don't follow me. You'll understand in time. I let him go. I let him walk out of my life again.
1: I can't believe any of this.
2: I can't believe it either, but it happened. Oh, Murray, what does it mean? This can't be one of Sybil's tricks. The man I talked to was my brother. I don't know who we buried in that grave. But it couldn't have been Chris.
1: It was.
2: It couldn't.
1: I was there. I was there when they closed the casket. I was one of the pallbearers.
3: Oh, Dr. Swanson's on his way over. How are you feeling, Andrea?
2: I'll be all right.
3: Would you like a drink now?
2: Oh, yes. I could use one, Sybil.
3: Murray?
1: Yeah, I could too. Double, please.
3: Murray, Chris can't be alive, and yet... Murray, we are going to have to open the casket.
2: Oh, no.
1: Sybil's right.
2: Oh, no.
1: I've got a court order this afternoon. Don't look so horrified, Andrea. You don't have to be there.
2: Oh, but yes, I do.
3: Oh, Andrea, why?
2: Because I know what you're thinking. Both of you now. You're thinking I'm out of my mind.
1: I don't.
2: You must. What I've told you is crazy. But I want to be there. When you open that grave and see for yourself the proof that I'm sane, or...
3: Or what, dear?
2: Mad! Stark mad!
1: All right, gently, boys. Gently.
5: Open her up now, Mr. Redmond.
1: Yeah.
3: I can't look.
1: That's all right, Sybil. Look, why don't you just go over there under the trees? You don't have to look either, Andrea.
2: I must.
3: Murray.
1: No, stay there, Sybil. Sybil, don't come here. Don't look.
2: Murray.
1: All right, close it up, boys. Close it up.
3: Coffin, who's in it?
1: Yes, it's Chris. And for the last time, Andrea, I do not think you're crazy. You're as sane as I am.
2: Then, my meeting with Chris and talking to him, it was a trick.
1: Yes.
2: But how could it have been done? How could Sybil have managed it?
1: I don't know. You said that Sybil is clever. I'd say she's diabolically clever. Andrea, I brought this along. I want you to take it, and I want you to keep it near you.
2: A gun?
1: Yeah.
2: Murray, I'm scared to death of guns. I couldn't even touch that
1: thing. Now listen to me. There's no question in my mind now that Chris's death was not accidental.
2: Sybil...
1: He was pushed off that terrace out there. I'm sure of it. I'm equally sure that Sybil may try to kill you.
2: Oh, no.
1: It's a possibility. Her plan to have you committed is not working out, not as fast as she'd like to. I'm trying to stay just one jump ahead of her. It seems to me she just might try to kill you and make it look like an accident.
4: Like with Chris?
1: Yes. So here, take it.
4: Oh, but...
1: Take it. And keep it near you at all times. You understand? At all times.
3: Oh, sorry, Andrea. I hope I didn't wake you.
4: No. Just resting, Sybil. You want something?
3: Well, yes. I thought we might talk.
4: About what?
3: Andrea, I've been doing a lot of thinking about this,

0: And I think you ought to see a psychiatrist.
1: Oh.
0: So does Murray. Anyhow, he doesn't think it would be a bad idea.
1: You've discussed it with Murray, have you?
0: I love you. Murray loves you. It was only natural I should go to him for advice.
1: You are lying, and you know it.
0: What are you talking about?
1: You are either trying to drive me out of my mind or trying to make it look as if I am so that you can have me committed.
0: Andrea!
1: Everything that's happened to me since Chris's death, which was no accident, Sybil. You killed him.
0: I?
1: Everything that's happened since then. Every strange, incredible thing. That business with the cars, the dinner bit. The painting with only three children in it instead of four. Oh, yes. And even my meeting with Chris. Chris in the flesh. I don't know how you managed that. But it's all been arranged. Every single thing arranged by you.
0: Why should I do such things
1: to you? To get control of the money that we share jointly.
0: To get Murray. For your husband. You are out of your mind. To think that I would do anything so vicious, so depraved.
1: Yes, vicious and depraved. You!
0: And when I realized it, when I could no longer hide it from myself, and had to face it, that my sister, the sister I loved devotedly, had murdered our brother,
1: Andrea,
0: and was now tricking me into thinking I was going out of my head. When I realized that, Sybil, I didn't want to live anymore. I wanted to die.
1: Oh, Andrea,
0: I wanted
1: dearest.
0: To die. What are you doing?
1: Murray gave me this gun to protect myself with against you. I told him I was scared of guns. I'm afraid even to touch them.
0: But I didn't tell him why. I didn't tell him. I was afraid I'd use it on myself.
1: Andrea, no!
0: I can't go on living, Sybil. All that meant anything to me is gone. Chris is dead. You've turned on me. You want me dead and out of the way so that you could have the money and Murray.
1: Oh, right then. You shall have what you want now.
0: Give me that gun.
1: It's gone.
0: Come here. You're my skill.

0: Murray? This is Andrea.
1: Yes, Andrea.
0: Murray, I've just killed Sybil.

0: Shall we go now, Andrea? Andrea, dear, the funeral's over.
1: So is my life. They're both down there now. Side by side. Under the ground. Chris and Sybil.
0: Come on. It's cold. You're shivering. Come on now.
2: All right.
1: I never thought, when I vowed to visit Chris's grave every day, I never thought that in a few short weeks we'd be visiting Sybil.
0: What's the matter? Why have you stopped?
1: Someone coming towards us on the path. Look there under the trees.
0: What?
1: God, it looks like Sybil.
0: You're imagining things.
1: No, look, it's a woman. You can see her clearly now. Sybil's clothes, the blue suit that she wore, that Sybil's hat. It is. It can't be, but it is Sybil. Why, Andrea. What are you doing here? What are you doing here? I came to visit Chris.
0: Easy, Andrea. Dear, there's no one here but us. You're imagining things.
1: God, I know. Sybil, it is you, isn't it?

0: You're dead.
1: Dead?
2: I'm very much alive, as you can see.
1: I killed you. I shot you to death. My God! We just buried you.
3: Come on now, Andrea. I want you home. I'll get you a sedative.
1: She's there, I tell you.
3: I don't see anyone.
1: I do. Heaven help me. I'm mad. I'm out of my mind. Murray. Help me. I've done a terrible thing and I'm being punished. But you've got to help me. Save me.
3: Terrible thing? What terrible thing, Andrea?
1: I killed Sybil deliberately. I murdered her, Murray. I murdered her just as I murdered Chris. I pushed him off the terrace to his death. I shot Sybil to make it look like an accident. Oh, I knew if I pointed the gun at my head, she'd try to take it away from me. The tricks and all that happened. Sybil wasn't playing the tricks. I was.
2: You, Andrea? You played those tricks?
1: You hear, Murray? Here.
3: I'm listening, Andrea.
1: No. You heard Sybil.
3: There is no Sybil
1: here. Oh, heaven, forgive me, Chris. Forgive me, Sybil. Forgive me.
2: Of course. But why did you do all this?
1: To make it look as if he were trying to get me out of the way. When all the time I was planning to do away with you. It was all a trick. It was nothing but a trick.
3: Yes, a trick that backfired, I'm afraid. Backfired on you, Andrea.
1: What?
3: You heard me correctly. You've been fooled by your own trick.
1: Understand, I don't...
3: Tell her, Sybil.
1: She is standing there?
2: Yes, Andrea. I am. And very much alive.
1: What? How?
2: Oh, Murray. You tell her. I can't.
3: Andrea, you went too far. You overreached yourself. Your story about meeting Chris clinched things for me.
1: Oh.
3: It was impossible. Either you had to be insane, and I knew you weren't, or you had to be lying. And that was when I decided to force your hand and use a few tricks of my own.
1: Oh, what about the gun you gave me?
3: It contained blanks.
1: Oh.
3: I took Sybil into my confidence. I had to, and she played her part very well.
2: I'm sorry, Andrea, but you did bring it on yourself.
1: Yes. Yes, I did.
3: All right, Andrea. Let's go.
1: No.
3: What?
1: I don't want to go home with you. I'm too ashamed. Please. I don't want to go home.
3: We're not going home, Andrea. We're going to the police.
4: As I said at the outset, the world changes, but people do not. There are those who believe this planet we inhabit is a school. A school where we are sent by God, by providence, what you will, to learn to be better. Experience, of course, is the teacher. A harsh teacher, but an effective one.
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3: It comes from coupling the Apollo's economical six-cylinder engine with a standard 21-gallon tank. 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It's the Buick of small cars.
4: I think you'll want to know that Sybil Carter is now Mrs. Murray Redmond, and they are very happily married. Andrea is living quietly and comfortably in a sanitarium. For as it turned out, strangely enough, this woman who pretended that her sister was trying to drive her mad really was. Our cast included Beatrice Strait, Paul Hecht, Marion Zeldis, and George Petrie. The entire production was under the direction of Hyman Brown.
0: Now, a preview of our next tale. He stood by the door of the study, one hand holding the brass gong by its silk braid, his eyes watching the clock on the mantel as it started to strike midnight. Philip watched the door. I sensed he was prepared if Helen failed to respond to the gong. He would strike the gun out of her hand. I resumed the experiment. Pick up the gun. Come into the study, Helen. The study, Helen. Helen walked in, Philip, mouth open, unable to utter a word, watching her. Point the gun at me. Pull the trigger. Helen!
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0: Come in. Welcome. I'm E.G. Marshall. The human brain, we are told, contains three layers, areas. The conscious, the subconscious, and the unconscious. We have, all of us, experienced the effects of these areas, especially that strange no man's land between waking and sleeping, between dreams and reality, when we are never quite sure where we are, or at times even what we are. So then, we can understand, relate to Vicky Carson's strange adventure.
1: Please, I beg you, Drusilla. Don't let him take us back there.
2: Save us. Protect us from that awful place, that awful garden.
3: My dear Vicky and Jack, the garden of death is something I...
1: The garden of death?
3: Yes. I cannot let...
1: So that's what it is. The garden of death. Oh, please. Please don't let Mordred take us back to that. Let us stay here with you.
3: I'm sorry, child. I cannot help you now. Not now.
0: Our mystery drama, The Garden, was written especially for the Mystery Theater by George Lowther and stars Jennifer Harmon and Jack Grimes. 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I'll be back shortly with Act One.
4: Say, do you know what happens this time of year?
5: The swallows come back to Capistrano.
4: Nope.
5: The buzzards come back to Hinckley Ridge, Ohio?
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5: Bulldogs all over the world begin to shed?
4: Not even close. Oh. This, my friend, is the time of year when you can get a super little deal on the practical but elegant Buick Apollo. And just between you and me, it may very well be the best chance you'll ever have to buy a Buick.
5: I could have sworn this was Buzzard Day in Hinckley.
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0: I think I may say without fear of denial that man has thought more about life and death, particularly death, than about any other subject in the world. Some say that death is the end of us. Others said it is a rebirth. Others, well, no matter, for no one really knows. Or perhaps they do. Perhaps at least two people know. Vicky Carson and Jack Gibbons, who... But enough. Let them, not I, tell their story.
1: Oh, where am I? How did I get into this terrible place? This forest, this jungle. Help me. Please, someone help me.
2: Hello? Hello?
1: Hello? Who are you? Where are you? There's such a fog, I can't see.
2: Keep calling. Keep saying something, anything, so I can follow the direction of your voice.
1: Oh, yes, yes.
2: Well, say something.
1: I don't know what to say.
2: Anything. Say it. Oh, damn, I'm caught again. These blasted thorns. You hear me? Say something, anything. A poem, a prayer.
1: A prayer. All right. I don't know any prayers. Wait, I know. Now is the time for all good men to come to the aid of their country.
2: Okay. Okay, keep saying it.
1: Yeah. Now is the time for all good men to come to the aid of their country. Now is the time for all good men to come to the aid of their...
3: Hey, that's enough. I've raised you.
1: Oh, you poor man. You're all scratched. You're bleeding. You're covered with mud.
3: You'd be too if you'd been trying for I don't know how long to fight your way out of this jungle. Oh. Who are you?
1: Vicky Carson.
3: Jack Gibbons. What was that crazy stuff you were giving out with?
1: Crazy stuff?
3: Now is the time for all good men to something or other.
1: Oh, that. It's an exercise they give you in typing school. I guess I did it so many times I'll never forget it.
3: Oh, you go to a typing school?
1: Well, I did before I became a secretary. I was a secretary, you see, and... Oh, that's funny.
3: Oh, what?
1: I said I was a secretary. I spoke of myself in the past tense as if... As if I was dead or like that.
3: Well, you're anything but dead, you ask me. Well, nobody as beautiful as you could be dead.
1: Oh, well, thank you. Where are we? What is this place?
3: Well, you got me. You don't know?
1: No. All I know is I'm here somehow, and it... Oh, this place, it scares me.
3: I'll tell you the truth, me too. The trees... God, I don't know. Maybe it's the heavy gray fog, but the trees all look deformed.
1: Evil. Kind of evil.
3: Yeah. The plants, the flowers. I don't know. There's something about them. Hey, we can't just stand here. Never get out. We'll do that. Come on.
1: Where to?
3: Yeah, I don't know. We'll just keep walking till we get somewhere.
1: All right. Whatever you say.
3: Oh, all right. Come on.
1: I can't move. Caught on something, my ankle. Something's around my ankle.
3: Oh, here, let me see what... Hey! Something wrapped around my neck all of a sudden.
1: The vines. Vines hanging from the tree. Jack, I think they're alive.
3: Damned if they don't seem to be.
1: My body, now the vines of... Vines are wrapping themselves around my...
3: Strangling.
1: Crushing me. Crushing. Jack, help me.
3: I can't help myself.
4: You need help.
3: What? Who's?
1: A man. Good Lord, it's like a giant.
4: I said, you need help.
3: Yes. Yes, help.
1: Well, help us.
4: It'll cost you.
3: Cost us?
4: I help you, you gotta pay.
1: Pay?
4: I got something you need. You want it. You pay for it.
1: Oh, anything, anything.
4: Remember that. Now stand still, the two of you, while I rip these vines away. There. You're free.
1: Oh, thank you. Thank you.
3: Yeah, thanks. Thanks. Who are you?
4: You can call me Mordred.
3: Well, what is this place, this awful jungle?
4: It's not a jungle. It's a garden.
1: A garden?
4: I know. Looks more like a jungle. Well, that's what happens to gardens when nobody cares. See you.
3: No, no, wait. Don't leave us alone.
4: Don't worry. I'll be around again to collect.
1: Collect?
4: What you owe me. You said if I helped you, you'd pay anything. You will.
1: Jack. Oh, Jack, can't we rest a little?
3: No, Vicky, we gotta keep moving. Gotta find our way out.
1: If only that man, that ugly giant of a man, hadn't left us.
3: Oh, I'm glad he did. The guy frightened me. Come on now, don't lose your nerve. After all, you're not alone anymore. I'm here.
1: Oh, and I'm grateful for that. Believe me, Jack, listen.
3: Yeah. Yeah, I hear it, too.
1: Sounds. Whatever it is, it sounds lovely and charming.
3: Come on. Come on, let's see if we can locate it.
1: Oh, Jack, not so fast. Slow down.
3: Yeah. It's hard to breathe. It's get bad air.
1: Thorns are catching my dress. The vines are tangling my feet.
3: Okay. We'll take it slower. Easier. Yeah. Is that better?
1: Oh, much. Thanks.
3: Aim to please.
5: I can't get a pulse, Doctor.
1: Jack, listen.
5: Doctor, I tell you, I get no pulse at all.
1: Did you hear that?
3: The music?
1: No, a voice. A voice that said something about... Oh, something about... Jack, I remember. I remember.
3: Hey, cool it. You remember what?
1: Something about an operation. A serious operation.
3: Whose?
1: I think mine.
3: Yeah? Well, let's keep moving. We'll never get to where that music... Now what?
1: I'm sorry, but my feet... stepping in it. Oh, it's like mud.
3: Hey, too. Now, what in the... Mud? More like glue.
1: Oh, quicksand.
3: Quicksand?
1: It is. I'm sinking. Oh, it's deeper and deeper. I'm sinking.
3: What do we do? What do we do?
6: Don't do anything.
1: Jack. Huh? There. A woman.
6: Just still a moment. Don't move.
3: Vicky, she's the most beautiful.
6: Now, come toward me.
1: We can't move.
6: Yes, you can. Move slowly. There's no hurry.
3: I can move.
1: So can I. But this, it's amazing.
6: And don't talk. Save your energy. You haven't much left. Oh, that's it. That's right. Oh.
1: And here you are, safe and sound. Oh, I don't know how you did it, but... Thank you.
6: Not at all, Vicky. Not at all.
1: For a moment there, I thought, how do you know my name?
6: You're surprised.
1: Well, yes, after all, we've never met.
6: Oh, but we have, several times.
1: Well, I don't remember ever.
6: Perhaps you don't recognize me.
1: Who are you? What's your name?
6: Whatever you please.
1: Whatever.
6: What is your favorite name? What name do you like most in the whole world?
1: Oh, you wouldn't believe it.
6: Tell me.
1: Well, I don't know why. I can't even remember where I heard it or saw it. In a book, maybe, but... Well, anyhow, it's Drusilla.
6: Drusilla? Oh, a beautiful name.
1: Not as beautiful as you. I'm sorry. Excuse me, I shouldn't have. I mean... Well, you are beautiful, and I had to say it.
6: Thank you. And now then, come with me, please.
3: Oh, where?
6: If you look over there, you'll see a wall and a gate in the wall. Follow me.
1: The music seems to be coming from the other side of the wall.
6: Yes.
3: And hey, everything's kind of changing. The air smells good.
6: Yes.
1: Oh, I smell flowers. I mean, flowers that smell the way flowers ought to.
3: Birds. I haven't heard birds singing since...
6: Since when, Jack?
3: I don't know. I can't remember.
6: No matter. Here we are.
1: Oh, Jack, look. Beyond the gate. Oh, Drusilla, that's the most lovely. Jack, look. Look, Jack, flowers everywhere. Oh, and fountains, too, and birds, and... Oh, that heavenly music.
3: Out of sight. Plain out of sight.
6: Thank you. But the garden really isn't mine. I merely take care of it. See that everything is properly cared for. Well, now shall we go in?
3: Well, just lead the way.
6: Vicky? I don't know, but I thought you were delighted with what you see.
1: Oh, that's it. I'm afraid even a short visit here, I couldn't bear to go back.
6: There. The child... It needn't be a short visit. In fact, it needn't be a visit at all.
1: Are you saying we can stay?
6: Forever.
4: Oh, no.
6: Mordred.
4: You're not as clever as you think you are, sweetheart. These two belong to me.
1: Oh, no.
4: Oh,
1: no.
4: Yes. You seem to forget that you owe me and haven't paid.
6: Mordred, let them go.
4: Not me, sweetheart. Not till they've paid in full.
0: How strange the tricks the human mind can play. Is it some sort of dream Vicky and Jack are going through? A vast gulf, a bottomless abyss, lies between the conscious and the subconscious. We'll perhaps learn precisely in which of these realms Vicky and Jack are having their strange experience when I return shortly with Act Two.

0: at all.
1: Anheuser Busch, St. Louis. 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

0: Vicky Carson, wandering about in a strange and evil garden, unable to say how she got there, meets Jack Gibbons, and they in turn meet a giant of a man, Mordred, as vile and ugly as the garden itself. Later, to their relief and delight, they meet a lovely woman named Drusilla, who invites them into another garden. A garden of such beauty that they beg to stay in it.
1: They owe me, these two. They're going back with me till they've paid in full.
2: Oh, no, not back there. Not to that awful place.
3: Mordred, please let them stay with me.
1: You know better than to ask that.
2: Please, Drusilla, please save us from going back.
3: My dear Vicky, I cannot.
2: But you must. I can't bear it to go back to that horrible place.
3: Child, you must. You see, the Garden of Death is...
2: So that's what it is. The Garden of Death. And he, Mordred, Death. He is Death.
3: Vicky, child, listen to
1: me. Enough talk. Go on, let's go.
3: Wait. What are you going to do with them? Two of them. How do you intend to make them pay?
1: I don't see it's any business of yours, but since you ask, I need someone to do the heavy work.
3: Another slave?
1: If that's what you want to call it, I can use him on the treadmill. He'll be able to ease my burden in many ways. As for her, I can use her to make life more pleasurable in quite another way.
2: Drusilla, no. Please don't let him take me back to the Garden of Death.
3: I can do nothing to prevent it.
2: Jack, save me. Protect me.
4: Vicky, if I could. But I'm no match for Mordred. He could break me in two.
1: Funny you should put it that way, Mr. Gibbons. That's exactly what I intend to do.
2: Oh. Jack. Oh, if you'd only let me massage your back, your shoulders.
4: No, don't touch them, please. I'm in such agony, I couldn't stand it, not even to be touched.
2: Oh, it's horrible.
4: Horrible isn't the word for what he's doing to me. There is no word. I'm on that treadmill 12 hours a day. 12 hours. Horrible.
2: For me, too.
4: You? Oh, you gotta be kidding. Look at you. Dressed like a queen. Your hair, your skin, your nails. Nobody was ever kept better than you.
2: Kept? Yes. Like a prize animal.
4: And me like a dog. What he's doing to me, words can't describe.
5: Broken back, I'm afraid. Broken back.
4: Oh, car accident. I'm remembering.
2: Car accident? What car accident?
4: I don't exactly remember, but... Don't remember. Was I drunk?
2: Jack?
4: Yes, I think I was drunk and out of control. Car, out of control.
5: Lumbar vertebrae. Third. Fourth. Fifth. Smash.
4: That voice.
2: What voice? I don't hear any.
4: I do. I don't. Not now, but I thought.
2: The way I did? The way I thought I heard someone saying they couldn't get a pulse?
4: Yeah, I guess.
2: Oh, Lord, what's happening to us?
4: I think... You know what? I think either we're dead or dying.
2: That's what I've been thinking.
4: What makes you think it?
2: She told us, Drusilla, that we're in... She called it the Garden of Death.
4: Yeah, that's for sure.
2: But every now and then we hear those voices.
4: Yeah. Yeah, I can't be sure, but I get the feeling I was killed in an automobile accident. Only maybe I'm not dead yet, like I could be on an operating table in some hospital, sort of between there and here.
2: Exactly. And I had, or could be having, right this minute having an operation. A serious operation, and I'm halfway on the borderline of dying or living. Oh, God, let me live. Don't let me. Please, please don't let me stay here.
4: Come on, pull yourself together.
2: I can't. Can't bear being dead.
4: What can you do about it? What can I do about it? Nothing.
2: No, there is something. I've been thinking about it. I'm going to find my way back to the Garden of Life.
4: Garden of Life?
2: Drusilla's. I'm going to get back there somehow.
4: How?
2: I don't know. I don't know yet, but I will. I'm not ready to die. Not yet. I'm going to live, Jack. You'll see. I'm going to live. Jack? Jack, wake up.
4: What is... What?
2: Shh. Don't wake Mordred. Huh? And don't talk. Listen. Jack, I found a path to the Garden of Life.
4: You found...
2: Come with me. Come.
4: Crazy. Plain crazy, wandering around in the moonlight like this.
2: I'll find the path. It's here somewhere.
4: You seem awfully sure.
2: I am. Every chance I got this week, day and night, I came out here and searched. Searched, and I found this path.
4: How do you know it leads to the Garden of Life?
2: It must. I followed it as far as a clearing, but had to turn back before I could... Jack! Here it is!
4: Yeah, you were right!
2: Let's not waste time. Come on.
4: Where is it? Where is it? You said the clearing.
2: Not far now, not far. I hope.
4: What have we got ourselves into? What have you got me into, this jungle? It's alive with God knows what.
2: Oh, will you stop your moaning and groaning? We can reach Drusilla's garden. Yes. There it is, the clearing.
4: Where? Where? I don't see.
2: It's straight ahead. That big patch of moonlight. That's it. Come on now.
5: Completely crushed. Lumbar vertebrae completely crushed.
4: What's that?
5: If he lives, he'll never walk again.
2: What's what?
4: The voice. Didn't you hear that voice?
2: No, Jack. Jack!
4: My back. My back. The pain. I can't move. Can't move.
2: Oh, Jack. Oh, you must be in terrible pain. We've got to get to that clearing. We've got to do something. Drag him. See if I can drag him. Jack? Made it. Jack? Jack?
4: What?
2: We'll rest a while. Here in the middle of the clearing. It'll do you good. Regain some strength.
4: Yeah. Yeah.
2: How is the pain?
4: Not bad now. I can bear it if it doesn't get worse. Good Lord, what was that?
2: I don't know.
4: Shadows in the trees, flitting in the trees, huge shadows. Birds. Big birds, monstrous.
2: Jack, I'm scared. Oh, they're coming out of the trees. Come and help me. I've never seen such birds. Such giant birds.
4: They're going to kill us. That's what they're going to do. Kill us.
2: Oh, no, they're coming for us. They're clawing at us.
4: Their beaks, they'll tear us to shreds.
6: Leave them alone. I command you, leave them alone.
2: Drusilla.
6: Go.
2: Drusilla. It's Drusilla. Oh, thank God.
3: Are you all right?
2: Oh, yes, thanks to you, yes.
3: What are you doing here? How did you find this place?
2: I found a path. We followed it. What is this place?
3: It has no name. It's just an area, space between the two gardens. Mordred's and mine. Neutral ground. What are you doing here?
4: She wanted to get to your garden.
2: Well, so did you. Don't blame everything on me.
3: Blame? There's no blame in wanting to be in my garden. Only a fool would want to remain in Mordred's.
1: Oh, you think so, do you?
2: Mordred. Priscilla, don't let him take us back. Please don't.
3: Softly, child. Softly. I'll do what I can.
1: Which is nothing at all. They're mine, these two, and they will remain mine. Get up, you. On your feet.
4: I can't. I'm I'm in terrible pain, awful pain.
1: I don't give a damn how much pain you're in. On your feet.
2: Oh, must you kick him?
1: None of your business what I do to him.
3: I can make it my business. You know that. I've done it more than once when your brutality has become too much for me.
1: Oh, shut up. Go back to where you belong. Now, I'm telling you for the last time, get on your feet.
4: All right. All right.
1: And you, sweetheart, get going.
2: No, I can't go back.
1: Oh, yes, you can.
2: Oh, please, please.
3: Mordred, enough. Let her be, or I warn you, I'll take this matter to the master.
1: What's good that'll do you?
3: There's one way to find out.
1: Hold it. Hold it just a minute.
3: Yes?
1: Now, there's no sense bothering him with
3: this. I think there is. You've gone too far again.
1: I don't know about that.
3: I do. What's more, these two, Vicky and Jack, are on neutral ground between your garden
1: but
3: and mine.
1: But they belong to me.
3: To you, always to you. Will you never learn I have as much right as you? Can't you get it through your stupid, greedy head that it's pointless to argue like this, wrangle like this? It always ends the same way.
1: If you mean compromise...
3: What else would I mean?
1: You take one, I take one.
3: Yes.
1: I don't know. I can get a lot more work out of him.
3: He's in frightful pain. His back, he can't work in such pain.
2: Drusilla, don't let him take me back.
1: I'll take her. You keep him.
2: No!
3: I want to think about this for a moment, Mordred.
1: Nothing to think about. I've decided.
3: It's my decision, not yours. You had first choice last time.
1: You can't blame a guy for trying, huh? Okay. Which one do you want?
3: Which one? That's the question. Which?
0: As Drusilla ponders her decision, Vicky and Jack watch her with eyes that hold indescribable yearning. For one, it will mean life. For the other, death. Which, then, will be the lucky one? The one Drusilla will choose to return with her to her garden. We'll know the answer when I return shortly for Act 3.
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0: Why is life so full of troublesome decisions? Maybe life would be easier, pleasanter, if there were no options, no choices. Maybe not. Can't say. And frankly, I can't say whether the strange and beautiful Drusilla will choose Vicky or Jack to take back to her enchanting and enchanted garden. Let's find out, shall we?
1: Take me. Oh, please take me.
2: No, me. Listen, Drusilla, I'll be a lot more use to you. I'll get over this back problem. You'll see, and I'll work for you. Work even harder, longer than for Mordred.
1: Don't listen to him. He's a liar and a cheat.
2: Cheat?
1: Yes, trying to cheat me out of what's rightfully mine. Who found this path? I did.
2: So you found the path, so what?
1: So I deserve to go with Drusilla. I was the one who wanted to live.
2: Don't listen to her.
1: I'll take neither of you.
2: What?
1: Neither.
3: I'm sorry, truly sorry. When we met before, I felt each of you close to being worthy of joining me in my garden, but now I want neither of you now.
1: Why not? Why not?
3: You've changed, the two of you. There's hate in you now. Jealousy, greed. You're not worthy anymore. Mordred?
4: Yes?
3: Take them. Both of them. Back with you.
1: Jack, you hear me? I know you do.
2: What do you want?
1: Stop that thing a minute.
2: I can't. It's a treadmill. You get on a treadmill, you stay on it. For some reason.
1: Well, can you hear me? Listen. Drusilla was right. We've become greedy, selfish, full of hate.
2: When it comes to hate, believe me, I am full of it.
1: That's what I want to talk to you about. I've found a way to get back to the Garden of Life.
2: Oh, not again.
1: Yes, again, and this time we'll make it. It's simple. All we have to do is get the greed and hate out of our systems. Get to be more like we were when Drusilla first met us.
2: Hey. You know, maybe you have got an idea at that.
1: Of course I have. There's just one problem.
2: What?
1: How do we do it? How do we get rid of hate, for instance? Like, I hate you for getting me into the mess I'm in.
2: I got you.
1: Yes, and more than that, you were willing to sacrifice me to Mordred so that you could be with Drusilla in the Garden of Life. I hate you for that. I mean, I really hate you. How do I stop?
4: You can't stop.
2: Mordred.
4: Fools. The two of you, you can't stop hate. It's too strong to be stopped, too powerful. The most potent force in the human race. And who told you to take a rest?
2: No!
4: Here's another across your back so you don't forget.
2: No!
4: You!
1: Yes, Mordred.
4: Come to me in an hour.
1: Yes, Mordred.
2: I could only stand up to him. I didn't have his back. I had more strength. God, how I hate him.
1: I do, too. And I must stop it.
2: He can't stop it. Give him his due. He's right about that. There's nothing more powerful than hate.
1: I wonder if there isn't.
2: You just go right on wondering. But do it somewhere else. I hate the sight of you.
1: Hello? Drusilla, can you hear me? It's Vicky. I'm at the garden gate. Drusilla?
3: What is it, Vicky?
1: Oh, I didn't know you were standing there.
3: I wasn't till now.
1: May I come in? Please, just for a moment.
3: I'm sorry, no. You must stay on that side of the gate. Well, perhaps for a moment.
1: Did you hear that voice?
3: Yes.
1: What did it say?
3: You heard it.
1: I keep hearing it. Now and then. I can't remember a second later what it said.
3: What is it you want, Vicky?
1: I've come to tell you I don't hate anymore.
3: Oh?
1: I hated Jack and Mordred, but not anymore. So may I stay? Why do you look so sad?
3: Because I am. When people lie to me, it makes me sad.
1: But I'm not.
3: All right, I lied.
1: But only because I can't stand it anymore. I've got to come here. I'm just dying to be with you.
3: Yes, I know. But I can't have you in my garden until you've put hate out of your heart.
1: I can't. I've tried. I keep trying, but I can't do it.
3: Not alone, no.
1: But I am alone.
3: No one in your world is alone. They just forget who's with them. Always.
1: Who?
3: God.
1: God?
3: You've heard of him, I think.
1: Well, yes, but...
3: But what child?
1: How do you get in touch with him?
3: Easily. Just think of someone else for a change. Do something for someone else.
1: I don't understand how.
3: There's nothing to understand. Just do it.
4: Massaging the heart is doing it, Doctor. I'm getting a pulse again.
3: You must go now.
1: That voice. I heard it again.
3: So did I. Go now, quickly.
1: But I don't want to go. Oh, I can't go, not back to Mordred and Jack and all the awful things back there. Drusilla? Gone. Oh, why couldn't you let me stay? Why? Gun? Jack, that's a gun.
2: Yeah.
1: Where did you get it?
2: There's plenty around, no sweat.
1: What are you going to do with it?
2: What I should have done long before now, and you're going to help me.
1: Help you? Help you do what?
2: Kill the dirty, rotten swine.
1: Kill? Mordred?
2: I don't know why I never thought of it before. I guess he had me so scared the thought never crossed my mind. But it has now. It's the one way, the only way of getting free of him.
1: And you want me to help you?
2: Well, you will, won't you?
1: Jack, that's murder.
2: I'd call it justice.
1: It's murder. It's killing someone. It's taking a life. You can't do that.
2: Oh, yes, I can.
1: Jack, listen to me. You want to be with Drusilla, to live in the Garden of Life as much as I do. And to murder someone, there can't be anything worse than that. I hate worse than that. Murder Mordred and you'd be barred from the Garden of Life forever.
2: All I want is to be free of Mordred. And I'm going to be whether you help me or not. Now, will you or won't you?
1: Oh, Jack.
2: Now, you listen to me. You've got no more chance than I have of living in Drusilla's garden. You've got as much hate in you as I have in me. So much that neither of us can ever get rid of it. Well, we can at least get rid of Mordred. Be free of him forever. After that, life here won't exactly be a picnic. But it'll be a hell of a lot easier and happier. I'll play it smart, Vicky. Help me. Vicky.
1: All right. What do you want me to do?
4: Level with me, baby. What are you up to?
1: Up to? Why, nothing, Mordred.
4: For the last 2-3 days, you've been all sugar and spice. A big change from a hellcat you were.
1: You said you'd tame me, darling, and I guess you have. I could use something to kind of pick me up.
4: Like what?
1: A drink.
4: A drink? You don't drink?
1: Well, there's always a first time.
4: Well, what do you know? You are changing. Well, sure. What'll it be?
1: Champagne.
4: Right on. Yeah. Let's see. Here we are. But, sweetie, it'll take a while to chill.
1: Can't we drink it warm?
4: Warm champagne? Well, why not? Never had it that way, but like you said, there's always a first time. Hey, now I know why they chill it. Warm champagne goes all over. Hey, quick, get here in the glasses. It's all over the place.
1: Here you are.
4: There. Now, what do we drink to?
1: Us.
4: Yeah, sure. To us. Here, bottoms up.
1: Bottoms up.
4: Not bad. Warm champagne's not bad after all, huh? Again?
1: Sure. Mordred! What's happened?
4: Oh, no, suddenly I feel weak and dizzy. Hey, what have you done to me? The glass. You put something in my glass. The room's going around. I feel sick. Sick.
2: You won't be feeling sick long, Mordred.
4: Gibbons, what is this? The gun. You're going to kill me.
2: Oh, you figured that out all by yourself? That's real smart of you.
4: Oh, played me for a sucker, didn't you, doll? Suddenly all sweetness and light, and I fell for it.
1: Mordred, I'm sorry.
2: What are you sorry about? Got this rotten pig right where we want him now.
1: No. No, don't, Jack, don't.
2: Vicky, you're a fool. He gets it, and he gets it now.
1: No! Oh!
2: Vicky. Oh, my God.

0: It's all right. It's better this way.
1: Better? I shot you. You threw yourself in front of him.
0: Yes.
1: Why? Why did you want to save him?
0: Not him. You. From murder. From a sin of hatred you might never be forgiven.
1: I don't get it.
0: She said, Drusilla, if you want to rid yourself of hate and be with me, think of someone else for a change. Do something for someone else.
2: Vicky! Vicky!
0: Drusilla?
2: Come, Vicky. Come now, child.
3: She's gone, Doctor. No question now.
2: Come, my dear. Come.
0: Yes. Yes, oh yes, I'm coming, Drusilla. I'm coming. Drusilla. Oh, Drusilla.
2: There now. There.
0: Shh. Rest a bit, rest.
2: Don't even try to move. Just rest here in my arms for a little while.
0: I'm here, in your garden at last.
2: Yes?
0: I did something for someone else. I lost the hatred that was in me.
3: Sorry, Doctor. Her heart just couldn't take it.
0: That voice.
2: Don't worry about it. You've heard it for the last time. Now, would you like to see the garden?
0: But I do see it.
2: Only a part, a small part.
0: Oh, but nothing could be more beautiful than this. The flowers. Oh, I've never seen such gorgeous colors. And the fountains are like, they're like quicksilver shining in the sun. And the birds, they're so beautiful. Oh, nothing could be lovelier than this.
2: You'll see. Come. Vicky, why do you turn back?
0: Jack, can't he come too?
2: No, he's not ready, I'm afraid. But he will be one day. He'll join you here. But first, life must teach him all he needs to be taught.
0: Life? Until life teaches him?
2: Child, life on Earth is a school. That's all it is. You go to school again and again, until you learn all you need to know in your heart now to join me here.
0: But you sound as if a person has to die before coming here.
2: True. You are, to use your word, dead.
0: But all this unbelievable beauty, this incredible loveliness, It must be the Garden of Life.
2: No. You were in the Garden of Life, a garden filled with corruption, hatred, greed, every vile sin a human being can create. But you've at last escaped into my garden, the Garden of Death.
0: Then you must be.
2: Yes. Who else, child? Who else?
4: I've never thought of death as being a beautiful woman, have you? Birth, life, death, only words, really. Symbols we use to express the unfathomable. Who is to say that life is not really death? Or death, life. And birth, a state somewhere in between. Who is to say? Not I, surely. I'll be back shortly.
5: 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The man from the Meta Business Bureau knows.
6: 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Just wrap all of them and I'll take them along.
7: 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Do you really need all of those?
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0: I really don't know that there's much I can say. You heard, and what you heard has surely given rise to thoughts you may not have entertained before. As I said at the outset, there are those who believe that death is not death, but birth. That indeed, what we call life is in itself a death we go through to find the reality of life. I wish I knew for sure. Our cast included Jennifer Harmon, Jack Grimes, Nancy Coleman, and Joe Silver. The entire production was under the direction of Hyman Brown.
1: Now, a preview of our next tale.
2: But honey, this morning I felt the way you do it.
3: But damn it all, you haven't seen what I've seen. That Indian looked like he'd been scalped. I know, I saw it. I'm not just talking. Now, we've got to get rid of the horse.
4: Jeff, listen to me, dear. If we give in now, we'll lose all authority. This taboo, or whatever it is stupid and barbaric, and we're not going to yield to it. Now, I'm going to make some coffee.
3: Stay away from the sink. And that's not superstition. The pipes form a perfect ground for the lightning.
4: You mean I can't even run water for coffee?
3: Not until the worst of the storm is over. Now, it's heading for us right now. Joe was telling me that before lightning strikes, you can sometimes feel an electric charge run through your body. You feel your hairs rise. It's the hand of Chin D. Then you're probably going to be hit, and the only thing to do is drop flat on the ground and pray.
4: Oh, boy.
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0: Come in. Welcome. Welcome to Mystery Theater. I am Hyman Brown. Welcome to the realm of your imagination and that of the greatest horror story writer the world has ever known, Edgar Allan Poe. Yes, I said the greatest horror story writer because, although others may have written stories equally macabre, terror-ridden, no one has written as many. And moreover, when it comes to sheer mystery, puzzlement, Poe is unsurpassed. As witness...
1: But, Monsieur Dupin, the door was locked from the inside. The windows were locked from the inside. The murder scene, the L'Espanay apartment, is on the fourth floor. The murderer could not have escaped.
2: And yet he did, my friend.
1: But how?
2: Oh, Gampierre, you know as well as I do how.
1: I know.
2: You do. Your trouble is, you don't know you know.
1: Riddles, Monsieur Dupin, you speak in riddles.
2: Not at all, my friend. You create riddles where riddles do not exist.
0: Our mystery drama, The Murders in the Rue Morgue, was adapted especially for the Mystery Theater from the Edgar Allan Poe classic by George Lowther and stars Paul Hecht. I'll be back shortly with Act One.

0: Well now, my friends, make yourselves comfortable, turn down the lights, and listen to one of the most horrifying and mystifying stories, Edgar Allan Poe's The Murders in the Rue Morgue. The year is 1840. The place, Paris, France. At about 7 o'clock in the evening, a young off-duty gendarme, Pierre Musset, and his sweetheart, Yvette, are returning to her apartment in the Rue Morgue after an evening at the Moulin Rouge.
1: But when, my darling, shall we be married?
2: Oh, just as soon as I'm promoted to gendarme first class, Yvette.
1: When will that be?
2: Oh, when indeed. My sergeant, Duchamp, is one of the most indifferent, ruthless of sergeants who takes pleasure in holding his men back, doing all he can to prevent promotion rather than... Yvette, look. There's a crowd in front of your house.
1: Something's wrong. Come here, quickly.
2: All right. All right, let me through. I'm a gendarme. What's happened?
3: We do not know. It happened less than a minute ago. Screams, officer. The most awful screams from Madame L'Espanaye's apartment.
1: Madame L'Espanaye? Her daughter Camille?
3: Yvette, this is you.
1: Oh.
3: Yes, Camille too. Both of them screaming so horribly in such agony. I cannot tell
2: you. Where
3: is
2: the L'Espanaye apartment? What floor?
1: Next to mine. Fourth floor back.
2: Yvette, you stay here. I'll see what happens.
1: No, I'll come with you.
2: Stay here, I tell you. God knows what I'll find up there.
1: No, Pierre, they were my friends.
2: Oh, well, all right. Come on, then. Is this the apartment?
1: Yes.
2: Oh, all is quiet. Too quiet. Door is locked.
1: Break it in.
2: All right. So, now let's have a look.
1: Pierre.
2: Oh, my God. Yvette.
1: No. I won't faint. I'll be all right. But, oh, heaven help us. What has happened here?
2: Look, the woman on the floor, her throat cut. Is that Madame L'Espanaye?
1: Yes.
2: But her daughter, Camille, where is she?
1: The bathroom door. It's closed. Perhaps...
2: I'll go and see. No, it's empty.
1: The kitchen, then. It's the only other room.
2: No. Now there's no one in the kitchen.
1: But where can she be? The door was bolted on the inside.
2: The windows.
1: They're closed.
2: Yes, but... this one's locked. Look, it's nailed shut. You see the nail?
1: The window next to it is nailed shut, too. And anyhow, it's a sheer four-story fall to the yard below. Camille couldn't have left that way. Oh, Pierre!
2: Be calm, Yvette. We must both be calm.
1: In the face of this? Oh... Poor madame. Her throat cut.
2: Look here. This is strange. A bag of gold pieces. Napoleon strewed all over the floor.
1: Oh, perhaps the murderer heard us coming and hurried to make his escape before...
2: What escape? How could he escape? The door is bolted on the inside. The two windows, the only windows in this apartment, nailed shut. How could he leave? How could Camille leave?
1: Impossible. It's just impossible.
2: Well, it makes no sense. Here, give me a hand. Get this poor old lady off the floor, onto the bed.
1: Yes.
2: You take her by the feet. I'll lift her by the shoulders. Ready?
1: Yes.
2: All right. Now, lift.
1: Oh, good Lord. Pierre.
2: Her head. It fell off. Don't faint, Yvette. Don't faint.
1: Oh, no.
2: Look, I must get a message to headquarters at once. You take it while I remain here and... Wait.
1: What, Pierre?
2: The fireplace. See there? A lot of soot has been dislodged, fallen down from inside the chimney.
1: What would that mean?
2: There's only one way to find out, and that is to get down on my hands and knees and look up into the chimney.
1: What is it?
2: I am looking into a woman's face. A dead woman's face.
1: Her face.
2: It must be Camille. She's been stuffed up the chimney, head down.
1: Pierre?
2: What?
1: I'm sorry. I can't help it. I'm going to faint.
4: Jules, another glass of wine?
5: I'll tell you, Yvette, after what happened next door to you last night, I could use another bottle of wine.
4: You sailors all alike. You can never get enough of wine.
5: Oh, love, come here to me.
4: Jules, not now. I'm engaged.
5: Yeah, to a gendarme. And second class yet.
4: You'll be a gendarme first class someday. Yes, and a sergeant someday, too. Sure, let me go. I must answer the door. Pierre, darling, I wasn't expecting you.
2: Yes, so I see.
4: Oh, don't get any ideas, Pierre. This is Jules Dubourg. He's a sailor on sick leave. Jules, this is Pierre Musset, my fiancé.
5: Hello.
2: How long have you two known each other without my knowing?
4: A few days. Jules only came to live here a few days ago.
2: Live here?
4: He has two rooms in the basement, and he is quite sick.
5: Something I picked up on my last voyage in Borneo.
2: Borneo, eh?
4: Jules had been all around the world, and more than once.
5: Thank you for the wine, Yvette. It has warmed my stomach. Goodbye for now.
4: Goodbye.
2: I hope that is all you warmed, his stomach.
4: Pierre, what a thing to say. You have no cause to be jealous.
2: I better not have. I have enough troubles as it is.
4: Tell me, my darling, what happened when you talked to Sergeant Duchamp?
2: Exactly what I expected would happen. I said, Sergeant Duchamp, I would like to be assigned to this case, to the murders that happened in the Rue Morgue.
4: And what did he say?
6: He said, you solve a mystery like that one. You leave such things to your betters in the detective bureau.
4: Of course you stood up to him.
2: Oh, yes, I'm not afraid of him. Not like the others. I argued with him. I explained that I am in love with the most beautiful girl in the world and that I cannot wait to make her my wife. But I cannot make her my wife until I am promoted to gendarme first class, and one way to get promoted to gendarme first class would be for me to solve the murders in the Rue Morgue.
4: And what did he say to that?
2: He laughed.
6: You are a nut, he said. You are as much of a nut as C. Auguste Dupin.
4: C. Auguste?
2: Dupin.
4: Who is this Monsieur Dupin?
2: The fellow who solved the Marie Roget case. He is not a policeman. He's only a private citizen with a gift for solving mysteries that others can't solve.
4: Oh.
2: Anyhow, that's what I think, even if everybody else at headquarters doesn't.
4: But if he solved the Marie Roget case...
2: They say it was an accident. That case. It was as much of a mystifying puzzle, an unsolvable riddle as this one. And he explained it so simply, you wouldn't believe it.
4: He'll never be able to explain what happened in the L'Espanay place next door last night. No one could.
2: You may be right. Especially now that we know there were two murderers, not one.
4: Two murderers?
2: Then you don't know?
4: No.
2: Yvette, I talked last night with some people in the crowd downstairs. They said that while Madame and her daughter were screaming, they heard the voices of two men yelling and cursing at them. One murderer or two, how did they get out of that apartment?
4: Perhaps your friend, Monsieur Dupin, could tell you. Go to him. Ask for his help.
2: You forget. My sergeant has ordered me to leave everything to the detective bureau.
4: You forget that unless you are promoted to gendarme first class, we cannot marry.
2: One day I shall become
4: gendarme. One day? What one day? When? Jules Dubourg would marry me like that.
2: That sailor? That sick sailor? You would marry him?
4: It would be better than not marrying you.
2: Oh, Yvette, please.
4: You do as I say. Pierre, either you go or here. Take back your ring.
2: Keep the ring. I'll go.
4: Pierre?
2: Yvette! What are you doing here in Montmartre?
4: I had to see you. This couldn't wait. Pierre, I found this shoved under the door of my apartment.
2: Huh. Looks like a note.
4: It is a note. Read it.
2: Be warned. Tell your boyfriend to forget about the Rue Morgue murders or you will die the way Madame L'Espanaye did. Yvette.
1: I thought you had better see this and take it to Monsieur Dupin at once. He will know what to do.
2: Yes. Yes, he would.
1: Then take it to him as soon as you are off duty. And Pierre?
2: Yes?
1: You did go to see Monsieur Dupin, didn't you?
2: Well, no.
1: Yeah.
2: I couldn't bring myself to do it. I didn't have the nerve. But now, now that your life is threatened, I'll go to see him and ask his help. I promise you, Yvette. I promise.

0: Yes?
1: Monsieur Dupin? C. Auguste Dupin?
0: Yes?
1: I am Pierre Mousset. Gendarme, second class, Pierre Mousset.
0: Ah, yes. You wish my help in solving the murders in the Rue Morgue, is it not so?
1: You know why I'm here?
0: Of course.
1: But how?
0: Well, you were the first policeman to reach the scene of the crime. You are a second-class gendarme, and helping to solve the murders would result in a promotion. And inasmuch as you yearn to marry a very beautiful young woman named Yvette...
1: That's amazing. That you should know all this without our ever having met? Amazing.
0: It's anything but amazing, my friend. It's simplicity itself. Everything I've just told you was fully reported in the newspapers.
1: Oh.
0: Now then, won't you come in?
2: And so what was to Pierre an amazing deduction turns out to be no deduction at all. Nor does Pierre Auguste Dupin turn out to be the formidable man he thought him to be. As to whether Dupin can bring our two lovers happily together in marriage by solving the apparently insoluble mystery of the murders in the Rue Morgue, we shall see when Mystery Theater returns shortly with Act Two.

0: Well then, gendarme second class Pierre Musset has sought the help of Pierre Dupin in solving the murders in the Rue Morgue. Murders so baffling that any chance of solving the mystery seems impossible. Still and all, as you know, Dupin solved a mystery equally as puzzling, that of Marie Rouget. So, let's join Pierre now as he sits across from Monsieur Dupin in the latter's modest apartment.
1: My dear fellow, I've little, if any, interest in solving crimes. I wish only to be left alone to read my books and pursue one or two hobbies. And after all, crime is the business of the police.
2: I know, I know. Well, thank you for seeing me, at least. I'm sorry to have taken your time. Good day, Monsieur Dupin.
1: Good day. No. Wait.
2: Monsieur?
1: Well, I'm a fool, but I'm also French. I have no interest at all in solving crimes, but let me face it, I cannot remain untouched by the plight of young lovers.
2: Then you will help
1: if
2: me to...
1: If you solve this mystery, or more precisely, if I solve it for you and let you take the credit, then assuredly you will be raised to gendarme first class and able to marry your beloved Yvette. Now, can you gain access to the Lispany apartment?
2: Of course.
1: Well, in that case, my dear fellow, let us go at once to the Rue Morgue. The door is unlocked, Pierre?
2: Yes. As you can see, Monsieur Dupin, it was bolted on the inside when I broke the door. The bolt was torn out of the wood.
1: Small wonder. You're a big fellow. Ah, there. That large bloodstain on the rug.
2: That's where she lay. Madame L'Espanay, with her head cut off.
1: Now, the bag of gold pieces...
2: It lay right here, on the rug. The gold pieces were strewn all over the floor. You know, I keep asking myself, why didn't the two murderers take the gold? But there is no answer.
1: Because you're asking yourself the wrong question.
2: The wrong question?
1: Well, the answer to why they didn't take the gold is simple. They didn't want it. The question you should be asking is, why didn't they want it?
2: Oh, yes. Yes, I see.
1: Now, this is the fireplace where you found the body of the daughter, Camille?
2: Yes. Stuffed up the chimney, feet first, the head down. Again, I keep asking, how powerful must these men have been to be able to do it? To stuff a body up a chimney with such force that... Well, I don't know how many bones were broken.
1: My friend, you have a positive genius for asking the wrong questions. Again, it's not how they do it, but why did they do it? What reason would they have for doing it?
2: Oh, I can't answer that. Maybe there was no reason.
1: There's always a reason, Pierre. Now, what else was there? Ah, yes, the windows. You say these are the only two windows in the apartment?
2: The only two.
1: None in the bathroom, no. In the kitchen?
2: None.
1: And these appear to be kept locked with a nail in each.
2: Mm-hmm.
1: And let's see. I pull the nail out of this one and open the window.
2: Well, the murderers couldn't have escaped this way. Even if the windows had been open, it's a sheer drop, four stories to the ground.
1: So I see. I also see a drain pipe.
2: But if the windows were locked...
1: They could not have been locked.
2: But they were.
1: Oh, my friend... God also gave you a brain. As with your eyes, use it. You know the murderers did not escape by way of the door. It was bolted on the inside and you broke it in.
2: True enough.
1: They could not have escaped by way of the chimney. It follows that they had to escape via the windows, using the drain pipe to reach the ground.
2: But I tell you, the windows were locked, just as they are locked now, each with a long nail. All the windows in this house are the same. A hole is bored through the window and into the sill. To lock the window, you push a nail through it into the sill. Well, you just pull that nail out of this one.
1: But not the other. You do that, my friend. You pull the nail out of the second window.
2: What for?
1: to answer the question of how the murderers escaped. Now, do as I say. Pull it out.
2: What in the world is...
1: You see?
2: A broken nail. Huh. As simple as that. A broken nail.
1: Ah, but it's not simple.
2: The window only appeared to be locked.
1: Well, I've seen enough. Let's go.
2: You have the answer then, eh, Monsieur Dupin?
1: Part of the answer. Only part. But give me time to think and...
2: Look who's coming up the stairs.
3: Hello, Pierre.
2: What are you doing up here? Why don't you stay in your cellar, Jules?
3: That is not your business.
2: Yvette is my business, and you are up here to see her.
3: What if I am?
2: I want you to stay away from her. Yvette is my fiancée.
3: Take a reef in your sail, Pierre. You don't own her.
2: Now, you listen to me.
3: You take your hands off me. Take them off her.
0: Gentlemen, gentlemen.
4: What is all this? What's going on here?
2: I want Jules Dubourg to stay away from you and you from him.
4: Oh, you do?
2: Yes, I do, Yvette. You are my fiancée.
4: But not your wife. And even if I were, I have a right to see anyone I please.
2: Not while you are engaged to me.
4: Oh, is that so? Well, let me tell you something. I will see anyone I wish, whenever I wish.
1: Oh, now, now, mademoiselle, you don't mean that. You're speaking out of anger.
4: Who are you? And what right have you to interfere?
1: My name is Dupin. Auguste Dupin.
4: Monsieur Dupin. Pierre, you went to him.
1: He did indeed, mademoiselle, and believe me, your fiancé is not only a man of determination, but brilliance, mademoiselle.
2: Brilliance?
1: Well, my dear fellow, the way you solved the puzzle of that locked window, brilliant, positively brilliant. You'll be in the detective bureau before you know it.
4: Oh, Pierre, that's wonderful, wonderful. Jules, I think it would be better if you do not come to see me anymore.
3: But, Yvette...
4: Please, Jules, no more.
3: Have it your way. There are other ports of call.
4: Oh, so there, monsieur. Monsieur Dupin, can I offer you a glass of wine?
1: Thank you, but another time. You could tell me what perfume that is you're wearing?
4: Nuit de Passion.
1: Passionate night. It's well named, mademoiselle. A pleasure meeting you, mademoiselle. Pierre, if you would see me down to the street.
2: Oh, of course.
4: But come back, Pierre. If you are off duty, that is.
2: I am off duty, Yvette, and I shall be back.
1: This fellow, Pierre, this Jules Dubourg, he's a sailor, isn't he?
2: Yes.
1: What's he doing here? Why isn't he at sea?
2: I don't know. He's ill. Some sort of rare tropical disease he picked up in Borneo.
1: In Borneo? Interesting.
2: What's so interesting about it?
1: You know, my friend, I told your fiancé you were brilliant enough to be a detective.
2: Oh, I appreciate that, Monsieur Dupin. You did me such a favor, building me up in her eyes.
1: Oh, but it's true, you know. You could be a detective. You've only to learn how to use your head and all your senses.
2: My senses?
1: All five of them. You see, everyone's senses, taste, smell, sight, sound, touch, all these tell things. But few people listen. For example, I noticed the scent of your fiancée's perfume. Have you?
2: Well, I've always known she smelled exciting.
1: But beyond that, you did not go. Now, you ask me why the fact that our sailor man, Gilles Dubourg, contracted the disease in Borneo is interesting to me.
2: Yes, I do.
1: But you've no need to ask. It's as I said before. You know, but you don't know you know. Very well, then. I'll give you a lesson. Your first lesson in how to be a detective. Now, first, look. Then, see what you look at. Then, put two and two together and make sure they add up to four. Now, for instance, put Jules Dubourg together with drainpipes and see where it leads you.
2: Jules and drain pipes? I don't understand.
1: You will, if only you think, my friend. Think.
4: must go now. It's 3 in the morning.
2: Oh, let me stay a little while longer. Just a little while.
4: No, my darling. I must go to work in the morning. Oh, I need my sleep. And I'm certainly not getting any with you.
2: Must be that perfume you wear.
4: Oh, my perfume, not me.
2: Well, of course it's you.
4: Well, whether my perfume or me, off with you.
2: All right. All right.
4: When will you be seeing Monsieur Dupin again?
2: Oh, I don't know. He said he wanted time to think, that he would leave a message for me at headquarters. But, you know, Yvette, I'm beginning to wonder if I need Dupin. If there was any need to go to him in the first place.
4: What do you mean?
2: Well, after all, I solved the mystery of how the murderers escaped. One of those two windows wasn't locked at all. The nail was broken.
4: Brilliant. Mm. The murderers must have got to the ground by the drainpipe.
2: The drainpipe. Oh, yes, the drainpipe.
4: But even so, I've been thinking, no ordinary man could manage to slide down a drainpipe. He would have to be very strong. Yes, and agile. But you've thought of that, I'm sure.
2: Hmm? Oh, of course. Of course. Well, it's only a question of what kind of man would that be?
4: Oh, I could think of any number.
2: You can?
4: But of course. A chimney sweep for one. A house painter for another. A circus performer.
2: Huh?
4: You know, an aerial artiste. A sailor, like Jules Dubourg, say. They are used to climbing things.
2: Yes. Yes, that is a possibility. Jules Dubourg, a definite possibility.
4: Now, you let jealousy blind you. Jules is a sick man, for one thing, and doesn't have the strength, anywhere near the strength, to do what was done in that apartment. Whoever committed those horrible murders was more than strong. He was powerful, unbelievably powerful. Oh, but come now, you must go. You must.
2: I'm going. Lock yourself in.
4: Don't worry, I will. I'm not taking any chances, not after getting that note.
2: Mm. Yvette, you have nothing to fear. Dupin and I are working on this case and trust us to solve it in short order.
4: I do trust you, my darling. Oh, I do. Good night, my sweet. Good night.
2: Good night. Good night, my lovely wife-to-be.
4: Good night.
2: Bolt the door.
5: I was about to. There. It's bolted. Good night, Pierre.
2: Oh. Yvette! Oh, my God! Oh. Yvette! Oh. It's bolted on the inside.
5: Oh, Pierre! Help me! Oh!
0: The horror that struck Madame de Frenay and her daughter now strikes Yvette, and once again Pierre faces the barrier of the door bolted on the inside. You, like me, can imagine the terror the young policeman faces as he steps back before flinging all his weight at that locked door, wondering what frightful sight will greet his gaze when he breaks it down. Mystery Theater will return shortly for Act 3.

0: frightful monster haunts the Rue Morgue? What kind of fiend committed the butcheries on Madame L'Espanaye and her daughter Camille? These are the questions young gendarme Pierre Mosset is seeking to answer. Now it seems he's about to find the answers in the most horrible way imaginable, for behind the bolted door of her apartment in the Rue Morgue, his fiancée Yvette is herself in the grip of the fiend.
1: Lord, Lord, help me! That's dark. Dark. The lamp. Where's the lamp?
2: What? Here. Wait. You. Oh.
1: What happened? Oh, my stomach. Yvette. Where's that lamp? Light the lamp. There. Yvette. Heaven help us all! Yvette!
3: My friend, compose yourself.
1: Monsieur Dupin.
3: There now, softly, softly. And tell me all about it.
1: Well, as I said, I broke the door in. It was dark, but I could make out a shape. It was a huge... A monstrous man against the moonlit window. I saw him only for a second because he flung himself at me with such speed, with such amazing speed. He took me off balance. He struck me. Powerful blow in the stomach. Oh, heaven, I'm not yet recovered from it.
3: Some wine, perhaps?
1: No, thanks. Let me go on. Now, as I went down, I grabbed at him and... Here, look, I must have grabbed him by the hair on his head because I pulled these hairs out.
3: Black. Coarse.
1: Then I think I don't know, I lit a lamp. Yes, and I saw Yvette. Oh, my poor Yvette. Blood streaming down her cheek. Bruises already beginning to blacken her face.
3: You took her to the hospital, yes. You said.
1: Yes, I did.
3: What is her condition?
1: Well, it's not fatal, thank God. Not even very serious. Badly bruised, cut over her right eye, but she's going to be all right. The monster failed to make good his threat to kill her.
3: We may indeed thank God for that.
1: Yes. Well, at least we know more than we did before, Monsieur Dupin. We know that the murderer is a big man, a huge man of unbelievable strength, and that he has black hair.
3: We know a great deal more than that, Pierre.
1: We do?
3: Well, I do, and so do you. Only, as I've said before, you don't know you know.
1: Oh, monsieur. Monsieur, I do not have your brilliant brain. Well, it doesn't matter. All that matters is that you can solve this awful mystery, that you can save Yvette. The murderer failed this time, but he'll try again.
3: Well, it's my hope that he will, yes.
1: Your hope? Surely you, as much as I, want to save Yvette's life.
3: Well, of a certainty, my friend. But I'm afraid I can save it only by risking it.
1: Yvette, you're sure you're comfortable on the couch?
4: Yes, Pierre. Thank you.
3: Mademoiselle, are you strong enough to help me in a plan I have in mind?
1: Now, wait, what kind of a plan?
3: A plan to trap the murderer.
4: And I can help you trap him?
3: You can be the bait.
1: Now, just hold on a moment.
3: Yeah, let me explain.
1: There is nothing to explain. Now, whatever you have in mind, I refuse to let Yvette risk her life.
4: Nonsense, Pierre. My life is in danger anyway.
3: Precisely. The killer will strike again, but not for the reason you think.
1: What do you mean? In that note he sent Yvette, he swore he would kill her if I did not stop trying to unmask
3: but
1: him.
3: But that is not the reason Yvette was attacked. In fact, if I'm not mistaken, she was not deliberately attacked at all.
1: How can you say such a thing? And look at the bruises on her face, her arms, the gash over her eyes.
3: Use your ears, my friend, no more than your eyes. I did not say Yvette was not attacked. I said she was not deliberately attacked. Nor was she attacked... by the person who wrote the note.
4: Monsieur Dupin, you amaze me. How do you know all this?
3: Because 2 + 2 = 4 if you put them together properly. I'll help you by showing you the facts once again, but you must add them up. First, we know that the killer entered the Lisplanet apartment by the window and left by the window because it was not locked, though it appeared to be.
1: The nail was broken, yes.
4: As you discovered, Pierre.
1: Yes.
3: Quite so. Now, this apartment is next door to the Lisplanet apartment. Outside that window, it's a 4-story drop to the backyard unless the murderer escaping slid down the drain pipe attached to the wall between these apartments. You follow?
4: Yes.
1: A sailor, Monsieur Dupin. A sailor, maybe, like Jules Dubourg.
4: There you go again, letting your jealousy...
3: No, mademoiselle, he's altogether right. A sailor could climb the drain pipe. So much for that fact. Now, here's another and a most revealing one. Why was the bag of gold pieces, worth, as we have learned, more than $4,000, why was that bag of gold not taken?
4: Perhaps the murderer was in such a hurry to escape.
3: But there was no hurry. The door was bolted. There was plenty of time to escape.
1: You said the gold wasn't taken because it wasn't wanted. But what were the Lespanais killed for, if not the money? Revenge?
4: It couldn't be that. They stayed to themselves. They knew no one.
1: Well, if not for money or revenge, what then?
3: Nothing. The Lisplanet murders were senseless.
4: But that is impossible. The murderer must have killed for a reason.
3: No, he did not. And why do you keep saying murderer when there were two? You're forgetting one of the most important facts of all. The fact that two voices were heard in the Lisplanet apartment. One was definitely that of a Frenchman, but the other... you shall see tonight, if mademoiselle will indeed act as the bait.
4: Of course. What do you want me to do?
3: Do not lock your windows, and do not bolt your doors. That is all.
1: That is enough.
3: Now be calm, my friend. Your fiancée will not be alone. We shall be with her, both of us armed with pistols. Oh, and one thing more, mademoiselle.
4: Monsieur?
3: That... A perfume of yours, Passionate Night, and be sure to use it. Use a lot of it.
4: If you say so, yes. Why?
3: The murderer, I think, finds it enticing. If it comes to that, so do I.
5: Two o'clock. No sign yet of the murderer.
3: He'll come, of that I'm sure. Especially since mademoiselle did indeed use a sufficiency of her Passionate Night perfume. It makes waiting a pleasure, mademoiselle.
4: Thank you, Monsieur Dupin.
5: It won't make you that's death a pleasure.
3: She will not be harmed, I promise you. I have a pistol and so have you. I'll be sure to use it when I give the word. And, Pierre...
5: Yes?
3: Shoot. To kill.
5: Depend on it. I shall certainly...
6: Shh. Listen. Come back. Come back, I tell you.
3: Let me get to the window. Yes, it's coming. It's climbing the drain pipe.
4: It?
6: Damn you, come back.
3: And someone climbing the pipe behind it, trying to reach it, trying to stop it.
5: You keep saying it. What do you mean, it?
3: You'll see in a moment. Get back, well back. You, mademoiselle, you stay there. Pierre?
5: Yes.
3: The instant it appears in the window, I'll give the order to shoot. Remember, shoot to kill.
5: Don't worry about that.
3: Now, shoot! It's still alive. Shoot again. Light the lamps while I get to the window and... Dubourg! Jules Dubourg, come up.
5: Uh-huh.
3: Don't try to escape.
1: Dubourg, I was right. It is Jules Dubourg.
3: Who else, my friend? He's the only sailor living in this arrondissement. Come in, Dubourg, come in.
1: Please, it was not my fault. It was not my fault.
3: I'm well aware of that. You've nothing to fear, although you thought you had.
4: On the floor. My God, what is it?
3: It's the Russian, the German, the Italian, the foreign voice that was no language at all. I'm not as familiar as I might be with the ape family, Dubourg.
7: What is it?
3: Gorilla, a baboon, what?
0: An orangutan.
4: A what?
0: An orangutan. A large ape found in the jungles of Borneo.
1: And this is the monster that killed Madame L'Espanay and her daughter?
0: Yes, yes, yes. And heaven help me, I am responsible. There was nothing I could do, monsieur, nothing.
3: Well, you could have notified the police. You should have. They would have handled matters for you with dispatch, but you didn't do that because you still hoped to sell the ape, didn't you?
0: Can you blame me? I'm a poor man and sick. I need money. I brought the orangutan back from Borneo in the hope of selling it. I paid to have the ship's gardener build a special box with air holes to hold it. Paid money I could ill afford. And God help me, when I engaged those rooms in the cellar, I should have kept it in the box. But I felt sorry for it. It looked so human. It was so human that I let it out and kept it in one of the rooms.
3: How did this beast come to kill Madame L'Espanay and her daughter?
0: It escaped from the room I kept it in. I wasn't there when it happened. I discovered it when I came home that night. I opened the door, and I could not believe it. The ape was seated in front of a mirror, shaving himself with my straight razor.
3: Shaving himself?
0: Well, trying to. They are great imitators, you know. I went to take the razor from him. I was not afraid of him. He was really harmless. But he ran from me, out through the door, and into the backyard.
3: You chased him?
0: Of course. I was afraid he might cut himself with the razor. Well, his eye caught the window of the Espanay apartment because the light was on. Up the drain pipe he went, and I after him. He tore the window open and went in, and the screaming began.
1: You wrote that note to Yvette, didn't you? That note that threatened her life?
0: Yes, but only to frighten you of the case. I was afraid if you found out what had happened, I would be sent to the guillotine.
3: I believe you. But why did you let the ape attack Yvette?
0: I didn't. I couldn't control it. And it was drawn to her by that perfume she wears.
4: My perfume?
0: That time when we were kissing and holding each other close, the ape smelled her perfume on me.
1: What, what?
0: I brought the scent of your perfume back to my cellar rooms. It was on my clothes. The ape couldn't get enough of smelling my jacket. He liked the perfume, enjoyed it. And so, when he escaped last night and tonight, he followed the scent here. But he didn't mean to harm you any more than he meant to harm the Espanays. It was your screams and theirs that frightened him and made him do the horrible things he did.
7: Jules Dubourg, I hereby place you under arrest as the party responsible for the murders in the Rue Morgue. We will go at once to headquarters. Come along. Oh, and Yvette.
4: Yes, chérie?
7: After Dubourg has been booked, I shall return, and we will discuss the kissing and the holding each other close that left such a strong smell of passionate night on his jacket. All right, you Dubourg. Get along.
3: He's very angry with you, your fiancé.
4: He will cool off.
3: You will have, no doubt, a satisfactory explanation for him?
4: No. But there are other ways, Monsieur Dupin. There are other ways.
3: There are indeed, mademoiselle. There are indeed.
0: I'll be back shortly with a final thought. I cannot close without an expression of gratitude to Edgar Allan Poe, a sensitive man whose life was an almost incessant and unrelenting torment. Such torture for him that he sought relief in alcohol and drugs. Yet he gave the world immeasurable pleasure with his stories of the macabre, the horrible, the arcane. He may even have given to the world the inspiration for one of the greatest fictional detectives literature has ever known, Sherlock Holmes. Our cast included Paul Hecht, Guy Sorrell, Corrine Orr and Dan Ockhoff. Associate Director, Marlon Swing. This is Hyman Brown, inviting you to return to our Mystery Theater for another adventure in the macabre. Until next time, then, pleasant dreams.

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2: Come in. Welcome. Welcome to Mystery Theater. I am Hyman Brown. Welcome to the world of fantasy, to the world of your imagination. What am I saying? Why is imagination a fantasy world? Nonsense. I should have said the world of reality. For what can possibly be more real than the world the imaginative powers of the brain can conjure up? Your question, then? Consider what happened to lovely, imaginative Nikki Carpenter.
3: You can't be serious.
4: You know I am, Nikki.
3: But what you're saying, it's nonsense.
4: You think so? You really think so, Nikki?
3: Alicia, Amanda, imagination didn't kill them.
4: True enough, my darling. But imagination, yours, will kill you.
2: Our mystery drama, Murder to Perfection, was written especially for the Mystery Theater by George Lowther and stars Mercedes McCambridge and Joseph Campanella. I'll be back shortly with Act One. Few will deny that what we call imagination is the greatest creative, yes, and also destructive force known to the human race. The paintings of the Sistine Chapel existed in the head of Michelangelo before he expressed them on canvas. Bach, Beethoven, Brahms heard their music in imagination before setting the notes to paper. This being so, you will understand how the story I'm about to tell you, though bizarre, strange in the extreme, is true in every detail.
5: Nikki, dear?
3: Yes, Bill?
5: It's 11:30. The funeral chapel, they'll be closing it for the night in half an hour. How about going home?
3: Alicia looks so lifelike there in the casket. I find it so hard to believe she's dead.
5: I know.
3: He murdered her, Bill.
5: No, Nikki.
3: Yes, he did. I know you think the sun rises and sets on your brother, but he murdered my sister. He murdered Alicia as surely as she lies dead in that coffin.
5: Nikki, dearest, you're tired and overwrought. You've been here all day, all night. You're exhausted thinking things that simply can't be so, saying things that make no sense. Guy loved Alicia. Why, in the year of their marriage, he was the most devoted husband a wife could ask for.
4: Oh. Excuse me.
5: Well, Guy, come in.
4: Bill, Nikki. I thought everyone would be gone by now. That I could spend a little time alone with Alicia.
5: We were just leaving, Guy.
3: No, I'm not. I want to be with Alicia as much as possible until she's buried tomorrow.
4: That's exactly the way I feel.
3: Oh, you liar.
4: Nikki.
3: You killed her. You murdered her in cold blood.
5: Nikki's overtired, Guy. Overwrought.
4: Yes, of course, but even so, I don't understand. I mean, to say a thing like that.
3: Well, it's true. You know it is.
4: Now, look here, Nikki. Alicia fell or jumped from our apartment window. There was no one else in the apartment at the time, not even me. I was at my office downtown, so just where do you get this crazy, wild idea that I killed her? I don't know.
3: Well, you will.
4: What do you mean?
3: I mean that I'm going to prove that you murdered her. If it takes every cent I have in the world, if I have to dedicate the rest of my life to it.
4: Take her home and call a doctor. She needs sedation.
5: Yeah. Come on, Nikki. Nikki, sweetheart, haven't you looked at her long enough?
3: Guy will pay for killing you, Alicia. I promise you that. I

0: promise.
1: Yes, Nicky Carpenter. Oh, hello, Jacques. No. No, I'm not ready to announce my latest designs yet. Denim and suede combo. Where did you hear that? I'm sorry, Jacques. I'm not telling. Not this early. Yes, just as soon as I'm ready to announce, I'll make sure that you're the first one to know. Bye. Yes. Oh, of course. Bill, darling, what a lovely surprise.
2: Hey, I'm not interrupting you in the midst of a creative brainstorm, am I, dear?
1: Oh, the man I madly love and I'm going to marry could never be an interruption. But this visit is unexpected.
2: Well, I've got something serious to talk over with you.
1: Oh? Uh-huh.
2: Yeah, it's about my brother Guy.
1: Yes.
2: I find this a little awkward, Nicky.
1: Awkward? Why?
2: Well, you and I are engaged, and that Guy, he's my brother. So the whole situation... Nicky, have you hired a private detective agency to check up on Guy?
1: Yes.
2: But why?
1: Because he murdered my sister, Alicia, and I intend to prove that he did.
2: Oh, come on now, Nicky. How can you go on saying such a thing, thinking such a thing? What ever gave you the idea in the first place?
1: Guy, for one.
2: Guy?
1: I don't like him. I never have. Charming, yes, loaded with charm, and handsome and witty, and in my opinion, a deceitful fraud.
2: He just rubs you the wrong way. Even if everything you say is true, it doesn't make him a murderer.
1: Well, I think differently.
2: But you must have a reason, something more than just disliking someone.
1: I have. Alicia fell or jumped to her death from the window of their 12th-story apartment.
2: Accident. Suicide, perhaps. Not murder.
1: Yes, murder.
2: But how in heaven's name can you say...
1: Because Alicia was scared to death of heights in all her life when we were kids together. She wouldn't dare go near an open window more than 2 stories above the ground. So what was she doing at that open window 12 stories above the ground?
2: I don't know. But it certainly doesn't make a murderer out of my brother.
1: Not on the face of it, no.
2: Guy loved Alicia. Why would he murder her?
1: For the $250,000 he got from her insurance.
2: Honey, you're letting that imagination you're so famous for run away with you.
1: I may be known for my imagination, but the private detective I hired isn't.
2: What does that mean?
1: I didn't know that Guy had lived in Europe for nearly 15 years. You never told me.
2: Never came up. But what's that got to do with...
1: He was out of touch with you, completely, totally out of touch all those years, right?
2: Well, yes. I mean, I had no idea where he was. Or
1: did you know that he'd been married twice while living abroad?
2: Why, no.
1: And that both wives died under what is usually called mysterious circumstances, leaving your brother more than $500,000 in cash?
2: Good Lord, no. I never knew this. Guy has never told me anything about any of this.
1: Well, maybe you ought to ask him about it.
2: Well, to be honest about it, Nicky, I've never cared much for Guy either, but that's neither here nor there.
1: Oh, I think it is. And it certainly confirms my feelings about him.
2: Feelings aren't facts. And it's facts that stand up in a court of law, and that's where you're going to find yourself if you don't drop this whole ridiculous thing. Guy intends to sue you if you don't. Sue you for defamation of character. And as a lawyer, I can tell you, he'd win, hands down. Unless you could prove your accusations, hands down.
1: Well, then I have nothing to worry about. He murdered his first two wives. He murdered my sister. I don't know how he did it, but he did it. And before I'm through, I'll prove it. What do you want?
3: I don't think it's a matter of what I want, but what you want. May I come in?
1: There's nothing I want from you, Guy.
3: Oh, you do. Believe me, you just don't know it. Yet. However, if you're not interested...
1: No, no. Wait. Come in.
3: I knew you'd change your mind.
1: You seem very sure of yourself, Guy.
3: Well, I'm sure of you, anyway. You see, Nicky... You're gifted with a vivid imagination. At least, so they say in the fashion columns.
1: Well, they have to manufacture news. They exaggerate.
3: Oh, I don't think so. I don't think so at all. They don't exaggerate in the slightest. I just proved that.
1: You proved it?
3: I knew once I had something you wanted, your imagination would invent all sorts of interesting possibilities, and you'd be unable to turn me away until you found out.
1: You're very clever. Well, what do you want? I beg your pardon. What is it I want?
3: Well, one thing you want is peace of mind, the ability to do your work. Another thing you want is to go on living in this very swank penthouse apartment, enjoying the fruits of the fortune you possess. Nikki, I can take all of that away from you.
1: Oh, can you?
3: And will. Unless you, as they say, call off the hounds.
1: The private detectives.
3: The private detectives.
1: There'll be no calling off of the hounds, Guy.
3: All right. Then I shall sue you for defamation of character. Sue for every penny you possess.
1: I have not defamed you. Neither I nor the private detectives have said a word to anyone.
3: But I have.
1: You?
3: Of course. I knew you were taking precautions to keep your skirts clean until you could prove your suspicions. So, I upset your precautions merely by dropping the right words in the right place. Amanda Jordan being one of the right places.
1: That poor, sad alcoholic.
3: Alcoholic. Yes. Sad? Yes. Poor? No. Dripping with money. That's why I'm marrying her on the 10th.
1: You are marrying...
3: You object? Save your breath. Do you no good. The point is, being alcoholic, Amanda talks a storm. She also gets around. What you're doing to me, Nikki, or trying to do to me, is all over town this very minute, and in the right places. If we went to court tomorrow, I could prove on unimpeachable evidence that you have hired detectives to dig into my past to substantiate false accusations you have made against me. Accusations, I may add, which happen to be anything but false. But you can't prove them, Nikki, and never will.
1: Are you standing there telling me that you did... That you are...
3: A murderer? Oh, yes.
1: Oh.
3: Oh, you're altogether right. I did murder them. All three. Your sister Alicia included.
1: Oh.
3: But, you see, all three murders were so cleverly engineered and executed that no one would ever believe I had done them, let alone succeed in proving that I had.
1: My God. To stand there and tell me, to my face... That you're a murderer. That you murdered my sister.
3: As I shall murder Amanda Jordan. Thus executing another perfect crime. A murder to perfection, you might say. What are you doing?
1: I'm phoning Amanda.
3: Phoning Amanda? To tell her that I'm going to kill her? Nick, please, don't be a fool. Put the phone down.
1: No.
3: All right. Go ahead.
1: Amanda. Amanda, this is Nikki Carpenter. Nikki Carpenter... Yes, Amanda, are you... Oh, Amanda, can you understand me?
3: Smash, I could have told you that.
1: Amanda, listen to me.
3: That'll be the day.
1: Amanda, please listen carefully now. Guy is here with me in my apartment, and he has just told me that he intends to murder you. Yes, I know you're going to marry him. That's the point of what I'm telling you. He's... No, I'm not inventing it. I am not a jealous fool.
3: She didn't believe you in her hazy alcoholic way?
1: Oh, you are evil. You are a devil.
3: I haven't hesitated to tell you what I do, Nikki, because there's no way ever you can prove anything. But there's every way I can prove that you've damaged my career and altogether left yourself open to what are called punitive damages. A great big lump of punitive damages.
1: You evil
3: And filth. If what I've told you fails to persuade you to call off the hounds, I can still take one more step.
1: One more step?
3: Kill you, Nikki.
1: Oh.
3: Kill you. And no one the wiser.
0: Imagination. It plays like heat lightning in dark and ominous skies. inside the heads of two people, Nicky Carpenter and Guy Weston, each seeking to combat, to outwit the other. The imaginative force within Nicky is good, but within Guy, evil. Certainly, at this moment, it would appear that Nicky is helpless, that Guy has her where he wants her, that she must lose to win. Well, we'll see when Mystery Theater returns shortly with Act Two.

0: no such thing as the perfect crime? If that's what you always thought, think again, for it certainly appears that Guy Weston knows how to murder to perfection. He is so sure of himself that he's candidly told his brother's fiancée, Nikki, that he not only murdered her sister, but two previous wives. Furthermore, he has freely admitted that he intends to murder his next wife, Amanda Jordan, and may even do away with Nikki.
1: Do you mean to say that he stood there and confessed to you?
2: Confessed. He bragged. He boasted. Flaunted their murders in my face and said he intended to murder Amanda after they're married.
1: Oh, I can't believe this, Nikki. I just can't.
2: He's hit on a way of committing the perfect murder.
1: Nonsense.
2: Bill, listen
1: to me. No, Nikki, you listen to me. I don't know what's caused all this. I know you're overtired. I know you're knocking yourself out to get your next fashion show ready. But whatever it is, Nikki, dear, stop it.
2: Stop what?
1: These imaginings of yours, these wild accusations about my brother being a murderer, a perfect murderer yet.
2: Bill, he killed Alicia.
1: He did not kill Alicia. Alicia fell or jumped from a 12-story window when Guy was in his office miles away. So how in heaven's name could he have killed her?
2: I don't know. That's what I'm hoping the private detective I hired will come up with.
1: You're still using a private detective?
2: Of course.
1: I warned you, Guy will sue you for everything you've got on grounds of slander, defamation of character, and win.
2: I know. He told me that himself. He also said that if I push him far enough, he might even murder me.
1: I'm just not going to believe this. I can't believe it. I'd be an absolute nut to believe it. As nutty as...
2: As me? Well, is that what you're saying? I see. Well, in that case, Bill, I think I'd better give this back.
1: You're giving me back our engagement ring?
2: Yes.
1: Nikki, you're letting...
2: No. I am not overtired. I am not letting my imagination run away with me. I did not create or invent what I just told you about Guy coming to see me. It's true, every word of it.
1: Nikki.
2: Please. He will kill Amanda if I can't stop him. And he'll kill me if, as he puts it, I don't call off the hounds. Well, Bill, I may be a nut with an imagination that's running wild, but I'd say Guy wants me to call off the hounds because he's scared to death they'll run him to the ground. And I'm betting that they will. Betting everything I have, my fortune, my career, my life.
3: You ask me, she needs a psychiatrist.
1: She's just terribly tired, exhausted.
3: So because she's tired, I'm supposed to let her slander me, wreck my career, my life? Do you know that because of that crazy phone call Nikki made to Amanda, Amanda almost called off our engagement?
1: Well, she didn't. You're married. No harm done.
3: Hello, Amanda? Nikki. Amanda, I'm just calling to tell you that Guy is going to murder you after you're married. Now, that's a hell of a thing to say. I mean, that's just a plain hell of a thing. And when that tape is played in court...
1: Tape? What tape?
3: Oh. Amanda had a tape recorder hooked to her phone that automatically taped messages. She's an alcoholic, you know, and most of the time she can't remember who called her about what, so she records all conversations.
1: Guy, do me a favor, will you? Destroy that tape and call off your suit against Nikki.
3: Oh, Bill, I can't. The accusations she's made, everybody knows about them. Nobody believes them, of course. At least, I hope nobody believes them. But she's made a laughingstock of me. Bill, I just can't sit back and do nothing to protect myself.
1: I suppose not. Well, thanks for your time, Guy. I'll see you.
3: Wait a minute.
1: Yes?
3: Oh, well, hell, you're my brother. I'll do it for you.
1: You will?
3: Yes, but with one proviso, Bill.
1: Name it.
3: One more word out of her about me. One more crazy accusation, and I'll nail her to the wall. So help me, I will.
1: There'll be no more accusations. I'll see to that. Somehow, I'll convince her.
3: Excuse me. Yes, Miss Mason. Captain? the police. We shall, of course, put him through. Now, what can this be about? Yes, Captain, this is Guy Weston. You're calling from my home? But what are you doing? Of course I can come home right now, but what's happened? Captain, stop beating about the bush. What the hell has happened? When? What? You're sure? Yes, I'll be there as fast as I can make it.
1: What? What?
3: Amanda dead.
1: Dead? Amanda?
3: He said, the captain, the combination of alcohol and sleeping pills. Oh.
1: Easy. Easy. Oh. Look, I'll go home with you.
3: Yes. Please, get my hat and coat.
1: Here, your coat. Let me help you.
3: Thanks. Oh, Bill, I guess you know this means I can't call off my suit against Nikki.
1: Because Amanda's dead?
3: Nikki's accusations, everybody will believe they're true now. Well, I've got to prove they're not. I'm going through with the suit, Bill. I have no option.
2: What do you
3: want? Wait a minute, Nikki. Don't close the door. Let me in.
2: I'd as soon let in a snake.
3: If I was afraid of snakes, I'd want to keep an eye on them. Know what they're up to. You better let me in, Nikki.
2: All right, Guy. Make it quick. No, don't sit down. You won't be staying that long.
3: Oh, I think I will. I got a lot to say to you, Nikki.
2: Well, then say it and get out.
3: First thing I want to say is that, of course, Amanda's death was no accident.
2: I know that.
3: The second thing I want to say is yours won't be either.
2: What?
3: You've gone white. Well, I can't say I blame you. I'd be scared, too, if someone told me I was going to kill myself.
2: Oh, I'm going to kill myself. Commit suicide, just like that.
3: Mm-hmm, just like that.
2: And you're going to see to that?
3: I am.
2: And what reason will I have for taking my own life?
3: Guilt. Shame.
2: Guilt? Shame over what?
3: Of making false accusations against a certain Guy Weston. Me.
2: The accusations I made against you were true, not false. So why should I feel any guilt or any shame?
3: Yeah, Nikki, you are going to murder yourself, so to speak, just as my European wives did. As Alicia did. As Amanda did. Since you're going to be my next victim, I should think you'd like to know how it's all going to be accomplished.
2: I am not in the least interested.
3: I'm going to tell you anyway. I've said this before, and I apologize if I bore you, but I am quite possibly the only person in the world who has discovered how to commit the perfect murder. Would you believe that I found myself taking karate lessons in Japan when I was there? Now, so help me, I did. And suddenly, one day, the thought crossed my mind, if you can use an opponent's physical strength or weakness against him, why can't his mental strength or weakness be used against him as well? The answer, quite simply, is, of course, it can.
2: I don't see how.
3: You will. You will, my darling, you will. Now, consider Alicia. I had only to find her weakness to ensure her death. And I did. Her weakness was agoraphobia. That's the intense fear of heights. The reason such people fear heights is because they have a powerful, often overwhelming compulsion to throw themselves off into space. Well, such was Alicia's weakness. The weakness that I turned against her.
2: How?
3: Simply by laughing at her, showing contempt for her fears, taunting her for her inability even to go near a high window. I needled her, goaded her, irritated her until, to strike back at me, to prove me wrong, she would go to that 12th-story window of our apartment again and again and open the window and stand looking down at the traffic far, far below and say to me, "See, I can do it."
2: Oh.
3: And she did. Until the day I knew would come sooner or later, the day her nerve broke, compulsion overcame her, and she threw herself to her death.
2: Oh, you...
3: And now, wait, no, of course. Well, listen,
2: please.
3: Don't you tie your claws on. Don't you tie your claws on me again. Now, as for Amanda, her weakness was alcohol and sleeping pills. My first step in murdering her was merely to replace her pills with placebos, which, of course, had no effect. Now, when she complained, I told her she probably needed stronger sleeping pills and saw to it that she got them, along with plenty to drink, you understand. Her death was a foregone conclusion. Once again, using my victim's weakness against her, she killed herself. Huh? And I, the real murderer, remain scot-free.
2: And I am your next victim.
3: You are. You'll be dead within 2 weeks. Uh-huh. In fact, you don't know it, but you've already written your suicide note. On this.
2: That's one of those shirt pocket tape recorders.
3: That is, you see, I was carrying in my shirt pocket. Huh? Everything we've said to each other since I came through that door has been recorded on this tape.
2: Yes, but I did not record a suicide note.
3: Correction. You will have, once I have edited and altered the tape, then re-recorded it. I'll let you hear it. Well, that's the least I could do.
2: And perhaps you'd be good enough to tell me what strength or weakness of mine you intend to use against me.
3: With you, no weakness. Strength.
2: Which is?
3: Come on, you know your strong point as well as I do. You tell me.
2: It's my imagination.
3: Precisely. Within 2 weeks or less, Nikki, you're going to be dead.
2: Huh?
3: Murdered. By your own imagination.
0: Murdered by her own imagination? How in the world can that be done? Come to think of it, people have been killed by terror, by sudden fear, by overwhelming panic. But it can't happen that way with Nikki. She is too strong, too self-controlled. What way then? What plan does Guy have in mind? You'll find out shortly when Mystery Theater returns with Act 3.

0: Can your imagination kill? Murderer Guy Weston says it can. And since he has been eminently successful in doing away with a number of victims, it would appear that Nicky Carpenter is about to become his latest. Oh, he won't kill her, oh no. She will kill herself. The instrument of death being her own imagination. Up to now, Guy Weston has murdered to perfection. Up to now.
1: Hello?
2: Hello, Nicky. This is Guy. No, don't hang up. Oh. I want to play your suicide note to you.
1: If you think you can scare me...
2: Scare you? That's not my purpose at all, Nicky. I simply want to keep you in touch. Now then, here's the first step to your murdering yourself. Listen.
3: The accusations I made against Guy Weston were false. I feel guilt, shame. I'm going to kill myself. Commit suicide.
2: There it is, Nicky. Your suicide note in your own voice, recorded by you on the tape recorder that will be found in your apartment.
1: You vile, evil...
2: Bye for now, Nicky.
4: Now, Nicky.
1: Bill. Oh, Bill, you've got to help me.
4: Of course I will, sweetheart.
1: I'm so sorry I broke our engagement. That was stupid of me. But I was so upset and frustrated.
4: Don't you think I realize that? The nice thing about a broken engagement is that it's easily repaired by putting the ring back on the girl's finger. Now hold out that pretty hand of yours, young lady.
1: Oh, Bill.
4: And now a kiss to make sure the repair holds.
1: Mm-hmm.
4: That's a repair that'll hold forever.
1: It will, my darling, it will.
4: Now then, new fashion season or no new fashion season, you're going to take a week off.
1: A week off?
4: At least a few days. Get away from work, out from all the pressure you've been under.
1: Bill, what are you saying?
4: I'm saying that I'm going to take you up to my place on the lake for a long weekend. See that you rest, relax, and recuperate from the heavy workload you've been... Well, what is it?
1: You... haven't believed a word I said.
4: Well, now, Nicky...
1: No, everything I've told you. Guy admitting he's a murderer, saying he's going to see that I kill myself, the fake suicide note he tricked me into taping. You don't believe any of that.
4: Nicky, sweetheart, we've been through all this. But you broke your engagement to me because of it. Now, don't...
1: Please, will you believe me? Will you please believe that what I'm telling you is true? Your brother Guy is a murderer. He murdered my sister Alicia by tricking her into jumping out of a window. And he murdered Amanda, as he said he would. And as I told you, he would.
4: Amanda died from combining alcohol with sleeping pills.
1: Sleeping pills that were any number of times stronger than anything she ever took before. Your brother murders people by tricking them into murdering themselves. And he's told me that he's going to do the same to me.
4: By maneuvering you into killing yourself with your own imagination? Nicky, be reasonable. You know you'll do no such thing. Sure, sure. You're a highly imaginative woman, but you're also a very practical, down-to-earth woman.
1: If only I could convince you.
4: Let me convince you of something. Convince you that one of the best things you could possibly do would be to...
1: Yes? To what?
4: Have dinner with me tonight, then go to the theater afterward.
1: Oh, Bill.
4: Look, I'll pick you up at 6:30. Cocktails, dinner, and any play or musical you want to see. Date?
1: Oh. Date.
4: Excuse me. My name is Bill Weston, and I believe I have a date for dinner in the theater with a very charming young woman.
1: Yes, you have.
4: And is she ready?
1: Just about. All she has to do is put on her hat and gloves.
4: Not before she gives her husband to be a kiss.
1: What? Spoil my makeup? Uh-uh. You have to wait till we get back.
4: Something to look forward to. Hey, snazzy hat. You do something for it.
1: Thank you. Ow!
4: What's that?
1: Ooh. There's something in the finger of this glove. Look, my finger's bleeding.
4: Let me see. Oh, your finger's cut.
1: Well, how could I possibly cut my finger on a glove?
4: Just a sec. Turn the glove inside out. Well, How did this get inside your glove?
1: What? What is it? I don't see it.
4: Well, it's so small, you can hardly see it. A tiny bit of glass.
1: Oh, how could anything like that get inside my glove?
4: I don't know, but...
1: Oh, dear. Excuse me. Hello?
2: Guy, Nicky.
1: Yes?
2: Brother Bill told me he's taking you to dinner in the theater tonight.
1: So what of it?
2: Nicky, don't wear gloves tonight.
1: Don't wear...
2: I'm too late. You've already put them on, have you? And cut your finger?
1: Yes.
2: Oh, well, just a scratch. I mean, nothing to worry about. Unless the bit of glass inside your glove was poisoned.
1: Poisoned? Hello? Hello?
4: Honey, what is it?
1: He hung up.
4: Who?
1: Your brother Guy. My murderer.
4: How do you feel?
1: Sick. My headaches. My stomach's upset.
4: But if Dr. Welch said he could discover no signs of poison...
1: He won't be sure until he's tested the blood sample he took. Why doesn't he phone? Here.
4: He's the devil. Or rather, the doctor. Hello? Yes, doctor. Oh, good, good. Well, Doctor, we appreciate your coming over and all you've done. Thanks again, Doctor. Not a trace of poison, Nicky.
1: Well, then why do I feel so awful?
4: I guess because you thought you might have been poisoned. But you weren't, honey. It was just all in your...
1: Say it, Bill. It was all in my imagination.
4: Then you admit, Guy, you admit you telephoned Nicky last night.
5: What is this, Bill? Some kind of inquisition? You walk into my office the first thing in the morning and start shooting questions at me as if I were guilty of something. Yes, I did phone Nicky last night. What about it?
4: What did you phone her about?
5: To tell her I was withdrawing the suit I brought against her for defamation of character.
4: You are withdrawing it?
5: Yeah, I know I said I'd have to go through with it, but, well, you are my brother. And she is your fiancée, and oh... Well, hell, I just couldn't go through with it, that's all.
4: And that's what you phoned her about.
5: What else would I phone her about? Well?
4: Forget it, Guy. Forget it.
1: Look at me. Oh, it's 3 a.m. Who can be calling? Hello?
3: Nicky. Listen, the accusations I made against Guy Weston were false. I feel guilt, shame. I'm going to kill myself, commit suicide.
6: Pleasant dreams, Nicky. Pleasant dreams.
1: Oh, no. Oh, no. I ask you. All of you, who you think you are. I mean, I am Nicky Carpenter. I created the Nicky Carpenter Collection and not you.
7: Nicky, please.
1: Oh, shut up. I've heard enough out of all of you. Now, you listen to me. When I ask for black mousseline, I want black mousseline. And when I ask for white file, I want white file. I don't care what your reason is. Don't change my orders. Now, get out of here, all of you. The lot of you. Get out. Get out. Oh, gosh, I'm sorry. Please. Please, I'm sorry. Please forgive me. Please. Please.
4: Yes? Yes, put him through. Yes, Dr. Welch. Well, I'm worried about her, too. She's not sleeping, not eating, a bundle of nerves. I'm wondering if you could recommend a good psychiatrist. Why? Because I think she's in need of psychiatric help. Huh? I'll certainly come to see you. When? Right. Be in your office in half an hour.
1: Hello.
6: 3 a.m. and you answer at once? Not sleeping, Nicky?
1: Oh, What do you want?
6: Question is, what you want. What your imagination has brought you to wanting. Death.
1: I won't listen to you.
6: No need. Listen to your imagination. That's what you've been doing. Imagining how, just quite how, you'll reach the point where you'll kill yourself.
1: You, myself.
6: The gun is in the drawer of your night table.
1: Oh.
6: Save yourself a lot of agony, Nikki. Use it. Tonight. Now.
7: Bill.
8: Yes, Guy?
7: It's late. They'll be closing the chapel in half an hour. Everybody's gone.
8: I want to stay with Nikki, be with her as much as possible. Until she's buried tomorrow.
7: There's no good to punish yourself, Bill. She's gone. Nothing you can do now.
8: But could I have done something before?
7: Before?
8: Listen to her fears, her worries. Guy?
7: Yes?
8: I'd like to look at her before. Could you ask someone to come in and open the casket?
7: You don't want that.
8: Yes.
7: No.
8: Guy, please.
7: Bill, she isn't presentable. You know, a gun to the temple.
8: Yes, yes. All right, all right. But I'll stay till they close the chapel at midnight. I won't do the same for you, though, Guy.
7: You won't? For me?
8: When you're lying in your casket to be buried next morning, I'll not sit with you, keep no vigil for you, not for a murderer.
7: You're saying some very funny things, Bill.
8: I know you killed Nikki.
7: You've what?
8: I know you killed her, made her kill herself, drove her to it.
7: Bill, I think you could use a drink.
8: You can use a lawyer. Get yourself one. I've got you with the goods, brother.
7: What are you talking about?
8: I was there in Nikki's apartment when you called and told her about the gun. I heard every word of extension. I made a point of staying with her constantly after a little conference I had with Dr. Welsh, Nikki's physician, who convinced me that she was as sane as I am, living on the edge of nerves, nerves rubbed raw, driven to the end of her rope, her emotional rope, and imagining things.
7: You were there when I phoned?
8: Oh, more to it than that, Guy. I went to your place, found the original tape, the one you recorded her suicide note from.
7: You're lying.
8: Am I?
7: You couldn't have found the original tape. I destroyed it.
8: Then there was an original.
7: What?
8: You just admitted there was an original tape from which you recorded, edited, altered, and re-recorded Nikki's suicide note.
7: All right. All right, you're so bloody damn smart. All right. I did kill her the way I killed the others, by using their weaknesses, their strengths, so they would kill themselves. So do me something. Huh? Prove something. So I slipped. I admitted there was an original tape, so what? Who heard me say it? You? Me? Her? She's dead.
1: No, Guy. I'm alive. I'm very much alive.
7: Nikki?
1: You have been tricked this time. I did not kill myself. It was all faked.
8: Once I was convinced Nikki was telling the truth, trapping you, Guy, was simple.
7: Trapping me? You haven't trapped me.
8: But we have. You've admitted everything.
7: Who heard me? You? Her?
1: And you, Guy. You.
7: You think I'd testify against myself in a court of law? Testify against myself?
8: As a matter of fact, you will.
7: You're crazy.
8: But this isn't.
7: A tape recorder. A shirt pocket tape recorder.
8: You used this same little device to drive Nikki to suicide and failed. I'll use it to send you to jail. Guy, I'll succeed.
0: I'll be back shortly with a final thought. When you first joined me, I spoke of imagination as a world of fantasy, I then corrected myself to say, it's a world of reality. I'd like to correct myself again. It is truly a world of fantasy and reality. Our cast included Mercedes McCambridge, John Newland, and Joseph Campanella. Associate Director, Marlon Swing. 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

0: Come in. Welcome. Welcome to Mystery Theater. I am Hyman Brown. What is a fairy tale? Well, suppose we say it's a beautiful little story that never could happen. For instance, Cinderella. Impossible. Why? Because of suddenly materializing fairy godmothers? Because of pumpkins that turn into coaches and vice versa? Oh, definitely not. All of these are perfectly reasonable. What makes the story very clear is the fact that royal princes do not marry kitchen maids in real life.
1: I want you out of this house at once.
2: Oh, please don't. I have no place to go.
1: That's no concern of mine. Get out before I throw you out.
2: Oh, I hate you.
1: Your feelings are of no account to me.
2: I wish you a fate worse than death.
1: I'm sure you do.
2: Oh, you're thinking a low, common, ignorant servant girl. What harm can she do? Well, I'll find a way. I swear to you, I'll find a way.
0: Our mystery drama, The Light That Failed, was especially adapted from the Rudyard Kipling classic for the Mystery Theater by Sam Dan and stars Tony Roberts and Mason Adams. I'll be back shortly with Act One.

0: A story is many things to many people. The truth is that stories have lives of their very own. Sometimes the finished work may even baffle the author. Let us consider a work by Rudyard Kipling. If he were alive today, he might say, "Hey, what's going on here?" Well, Rudyard, what's going on is what you put in. However, we have taken the same poetic license with your story that you took with life. So, the time is 1882. The place is what used to be called the Anglo-Egyptian Sudan. The narrator is Gilbert Belling Torpenhauer, a foreign correspondent for a string of British newspapers.
1: I first met Dick Heldar in what was supposed to be the safety of the interior of a hollow square. You know, that's how the troops line up, to repel an attack from all sides. The war correspondents, the doctor, all the folk who were useless during combat found themselves in the middle. But the crazed and fanatic followers of the Mahdi had broken through at several points, and so all of us had to pick up weapons and fight for our lives. I was standing shoulder to shoulder with a young man about my own age, and both of us were hacking away with sabers for dear life. Look out!
2: I got him.
1: On your left.
2: I see him.
1: Don't pull your arm back so far.
2: What did you say?
1: Doc!
2: Above my arm.
1: You exposed too much of yourself.
2: Thanks.
1: Look out!
2: We'll get out.
1: On your right! On your right!
3: What? I was too late. A huge tribesman, bleeding from a multitude of wounds, had brought a heavy sword down across the young man's head. But only because the native was mortally wounded had the sword turned in his hand so that the young man caught the flat of it instead of the edge.
4: Maisie.
3: Who's that, Maisie?
4: Thank you, Maisie, for the drink. And for tying up my head. Oh. Huh? What?
3: You can thank me for the drink and the doctor for the bandage.
4: Where am I?
3: Where are you? Well, you're not back in dear old London, that's for certain.
4: Oh, what happened?
3: You are in the Anglo-Egyptian Sudan, near a hellhole entitled Suakin.
4: What are you doing here?
3: Gilbert Belling Torpenhauer, special correspondent of the Southern Newspaper Syndicate.
4: Oh.
3: Oh, is it? Well, could they have a war without the likes of me?
4: I suppose so.
3: You suppose so. Without me, your British public wouldn't know what was happening. And what they don't know doesn't exist. Ergo, quod erat demonstratum, or whatever. Without me, the war wouldn't exist.
4: Oh, you're the Gilbert Belling Torpenhauer.
3: Guilty as charged, but you must call me Torp. And what shall I call you?
4: Dick. Dick Heldar.
3: Well, you're not a soldier. You're not a correspondent. What are you doing out here?
4: I'm an artist.
3: Well, then, why aren't you back in a studio in London drinking champagne with nude models?
4: I want to paint the war. Oh, I hope my head's going to stay on. I wonder if I can get up.
3: Well, the doctor says you shouldn't try for a while.
4: There. Oh, it's still there.
3: What?
4: My bag. Look inside. You'll find some sketches.
3: I looked, and I saw, for the first time, I was the first to see the war sketches of Dick Heldar. I'm not a critic, far from it, but what I saw I knew was good. Not just good, but great. The man was a genius. Because this was the war, this was the truth. A star shell bursting above the camp, a slave now being captured by a British gunboat, a single soldier lying dead in the moonlight with his throat cut. Dozens, scores of sketches, drawings, watercolors, sanguines. It was the war and the men who made it. At rest, at work, drinking, fighting, killing, and being killed. Yes, this was the war. I would write 1,000 words to describe imperfectly what he could delineate with a single stroke of a pen or a brush.
4: Well, what do you think?
3: I've seen worse. Do you have any money?
4: No, not too much.
3: My syndicate may be interested in taking on a war artist.
4: Would they?
3: I don't suppose you care much what you get.
4: Well, money is really very unimportant.
3: Oh, fine, because they'll pay practically nothing. They'll take advantage of you.
4: What I want is my first chance.
3: Well, I'll see what I can do. As soon as I could, I wired the syndicate. I've got a man here, a great artist. And they replied, with their usual open-hearted generosity, "We'll take him on trial, expenses only. Send all his sketches."
5: I knew I'd get my chance.
3: Sorry, so little money.
4: Oh, if I come through this business alive, they'll sweat for it. They'll all sweat for it.
3: All?
4: Everybody.
3: What's everybody got to do with it?
4: Well, I've worked for nothing all my life.
3: Your life has only begun.
4: Sometimes I feel as though I've lived forever. Since the beginning of time, I feel that old.
3: You don't look it.
4: As I'll show them, everybody. And I must have lots of money.
3: Why?
4: Well, because it's no good without it. Money. That's what counts.
3: And what about art?
4: You worry about art, and I'll worry about money. And between us, we'll carry on to victory. I owe you a favor.
3: The assignment from my syndicate? It may turn out to be a terrible disservice.
4: Oh, no.
3: Look, let's not talk about favors. In all that cutting and hacking during the last attack, we saved each other more times than we can count. What? Where are you going?
5: To the telegraph office.
3: And what for?
5: I shan't tell you. You'd object.
3: To what?
5: To what I intend to do. You're a man of scruples.
3: And you're not?
5: I am an artist.
3: Which means what?
5: I do what has to be done. You have a bottle of whiskey your uncle sent you from London.
3: The doctor says it's too soon after your clout across the head for you to think of whiskey.
5: It isn't for me. It's for someone else. And don't ask for who, because I shall not tell you.
3: Well, then you can't have the bottle. I won't aid or abet you in committing what I know is going to be a sin. It will be something sinful, won't it?
5: Well, you would consider it sinful, I suppose. But you could prevent me from committing another sin, that of robbery, because if you don't give me the whiskey, I shall steal it from your kit.
3: Oh, no, you won't, because I intend to guard it day and night.
5: Oh, you're no match for me, Torp. You see, I was raised in a foster home by a Mrs. Jennet.
3: Jennet? Isn't a Jennet a kind of a donkey?
5: Yes, yes. She had the mind and the morals of a female donkey, too. And when she hit you, you felt as if you were kicked by one. She was very economical. So Maisie and
3: Maisie. Maisie, I've heard that name before.
5: Another little foster girl. We helped each other survive by stealing food under Mrs. Jennet's nose.
3: And what happened to Maisie?
5: I could probably steal that bottle of whiskey from your kit while you're looking at me.
3: All right, take it.
5: I'm doing this for you.
3: I shudder to think of it. A rather odd one, that Dick Helder. But he was a genius. And that sort has to be human. And Maisie? Maisie. Who was Maisie? Hers was the name that he kept repeating while he was delirious. Well, I'd get that out of him eventually. But now for the present problem. Why did he want to bring a bottle of whiskey to the telegraph office? I decided to see for myself.
5: Hello, Torp. Just in time. He's out cold.
3: Why did you want to get the telegraph operator drunk?
5: So I could get these.
3: What? What's that?
5: Papers. Trelawney's dispatches. The exclusive interview with Lord Kitchener. We're in luck. Our friend on the floor hasn't sent him yet. Read him.
3: That's not really ethical.
5: Oh, it's not ethical, or it's not really ethical.
3: Well, they belong to Trelawney.
5: Oh, what right has Trelawney to an exclusive interview with the Commander-in-Chief? What right has Trelawney to be here in the first place? Why, the man can hardly write his name.
3: But still, he...
5: It's only because Trelawney Sr. is a high muckamuck in the War Office. Influence, influence.
3: I can't steal it and say Kitchener gave me the interview.
5: No, but you can read it, you can make sense of it, you can extract the facts from it, and you can send it out as your impressions of the progress of the war.
3: Oh, now, Dick.
5: And Kitchener will say, who is this Torpenhow with his fantastic insight into my very own brain?
3: You tempt me.
5: As if Trelawney were actually a war correspondent, if he deserved to be considered a writer. Besides, all's fair in love and war.
3: I confess I didn't need too much more convincing. I thoroughly despised Malcolm Trelawney. I must say the article that appeared under my byline the following week was the making of me as a correspondent. Till this point, I was young and promising. Now, I had arrived. I was mature, a great practitioner of my art. And, heaven forgive me, I ate it up. But this isn't my story. It's Dick Heldar's. So, the war ended. We were all sent home. Dick had also achieved fame. His war sketches had caught the public fancy. We took rooms together in Mayfair.
4: I shall have my share of the rent before the week's out.
3: Wish you wouldn't worry about it. You have a reputation. You can sell anything you do from here on. You'll make a fortune.
4: I already have a fortune.
3: You do?
4: All those sketches. Close to

0: Do you think 15,000 is too optimistic?
1: No, it may even be on the low side.
0: Well, then what are you talking about? It's probably some acquaintance of stopping in for a drink. Yes, sir.
2: You do live on a high floor.
1: Seven stories high, but seven is a lucky number.
2: My stars, I must say so. Have I the honor of addressing Mr. Dick Herodoff?
0: Well, the honor is dubious. Answer.
2: My name is Hubertus Valdemar. I am the head of the Southern Newspaper Syndicate.
0: Ah, a man I most devoutly wish to see. Have a chair, Mr. Valdemar.
2: Valdemar, V-A-L-D.
0: Yes, that's what I said, Valdemar. This is Mr. Torpenhauer.
2: Ah, yes. I also admire Mr. Torpenhauer.
3: How do you know?
2: I am here, Mr. Heldar, to discuss our future business relationships.
0: Well, any future relationship must necessarily be more expensive than the past.
2: Oh, you'll find us most generous.
0: I hope so. I haven't up until now. Incidentally, be good enough to send my sketches to this address.
2: Your sketches?
0: By actual count, 150.
2: Oh, Mr. Heldar, that cannot be done.
0: It cannot?
2: Since there was no specified agreement at the outset, the sketches become syndicate property as a matter of course.
0: Those sketches belong to me.
2: But a legal evaluation...
0: The devil with your legality, Mr. Valdemar.
2: Valdemar.
0: You paid me the lowest rate in the world. Nothing. You can't keep those sketches. Good Lord, man, they're all I have. Torp, can he do it?
1: Well, it's a rather cold-blooded steal on his part, but yes, Dick, he can do it.
0: I'll have his blood first.
1: Careful, Dick. Remember, we're not back in the Sudan.
0: Sir, you will give me back my pictures.
2: I believe it's time I was on my way.
4: Sit down.
2: How dare you take your hands off me?
4: Dick, you can't simply...
5: I don't know quite what to do with you. Of course, you're a thief, and you ought to be whipped.
2: Take your hands off me. I'll shout for help.
5: You're seven stories high. My goodness, Torp, you wouldn't believe the fat on this one. You are going to steal those things from me, which are as my heart's blood. You... who don't know when you will die.
2: Die? Die?
5: Write a note to your office. Order them to give Mr. Torpenhauer my sketches. Every one of them.
2: You have no right to steal.
5: Oh, no. Only you do. Write the note or I shall strip off your hide.
4: Dick, you can't do that.
5: Oh, can't I? Watch closely. I learned how.
4: I can't let you do that.
5: Do you want to fight me for it, Torp?
4: Dick!
5: Should one of us be compelled to kill the other just because of this thieving jackal?
6: Who knows? But it's precisely in such random, unforeseen twists of fate that sudden violence and death flare up without warning. We're accustomed to considering the artist as a creator, but in Dick Helgar, do we see the artist as a killer? Both Dick and Torp are young men who have been subject to the searing acts of deadly hand-to-hand combat. What does this do to the soul? Mystery Theater will continue with Act 2 shortly.

0: to whom does the work of art belong? To the man who made it, or to the man who bought it? This is a question that has caused much grief in this world, and is about to add a bit more as we resume our drama. Dick Helgar the painter wants his pictures. Mr. Valdemar the publisher claims he bought them. That's an old argument, but a razor-sharp knife has appeared in Dick's hand, and we may have a new solution to the problem.
1: He'll kill me, this maniac. He'll kill me.
2: I must remind you once again, Dick, we're not back in the Sudan.
3: Oh, we're always in the Sudan, Torp. Here the violence is better bred, hidden deeper, camouflaged more cleverly. But where is the real difference? Torp is a friend. You have to help me.
2: I can't help you kill him.
3: Oh, I can do that alone quite nicely, thank you.
1: Don't kill me. Don't kill me.
3: Oh, of course not. Hand him the pen and paper, Torp. Now, Mr. Valdemar.

0: will write a note to your office and order them to give Mr. Torpenhow my sketches.
1: He didn't say a word. He looked deep into Dick's eyes, and there he saw death. He picked up the pen with a hand that was remarkably steady, considering the circumstances. He wrote the note. I took a cab to the Southern Newspaper Syndicate's office. I gave it to some functionary or other, and I shortly received a gigantic portfolio. I brought it back to the flat.
0: Now, I do hope this will be a lesson to you, Mr. Valdemar. And should you ever worry me later with any nonsensical actions for assault or whatever, believe me, I'll catch you. Manhandle you, and you will die. Now go. Vanish. Disappear. Out. Be sure I have seen the last of you, Mr. Valdemar.
2: Valdemar!
0: What a lawless breed these people are. Think of the hideous blackness of that man's mind. Have you all the sketches, Top?
1: Exactly 147.
0: Well, that's close enough.
1: Dick, I must say you begin well.
0: He was interfering with me, Torp. What did the money mean to him? He's a man of wealth. But this is my work. It's everything to me, and he was going to steal them. I'm sorry now I didn't hit him. I should have killed him.
1: The commissions began coming in so quickly, Dick could hardly keep track of them. The ladies, especially the ladies, couldn't get enough of him. He had that way of making their eyes gaze forth in a kind of dreamy reverie. Yes, every female wants to be known as a woman of mystery. And with one sure stroke, Dick could give them a most unfathomable air. I caught him finally on one of the rare nights when he wasn't being lionized somewhere. Well, how does success taste, Dick?
3: Good.
0: No, delicious. I want more. More. The lean years are past, gone for good, but never to be forgotten. Oh, I shall wallow in these fat ones.
1: Careful, my friend. That way lies bad work.
0: Oh, I love the power, the fun, the fuss. And above all, I love the money. Even though the people who make the fuss and pay the money are a queer gang. An amazingly queer lot.
1: Well, I should think you have enough money now.
0: Oh, no, no, no, nowhere near enough.
1: Well, then, Dick, you must tell me, what is enough?
0: There are those men who have money, and then there are those men who have a fortune.
1: And why would you want a fortune?
0: For her.
1: For whom?
0: For Maisie.
1: Oh, the mysterious Maisie.
0: She won't have me until I'm fabulously wealthy and famous.
1: Well, you're famous at any rate.
0: Well, just a little. We need the test of time for that.
1: And where is Maisie?
0: I don't know. We were both boarded children at Mrs. Jennett's. I fell in love with her.
1: Did she fall in love with you?
0: She said she would, in time. If I became rich and famous, then she would seek me out.
1: I'm surprised she hasn't so far.
0: Well, that's because I'm neither rich enough nor famous enough.
1: And how will you know when that will be?
0: Simple. On the day she seeks me out. Meanwhile, I must try harder and harder.
1: Tell me something about Maisie.
0: She's an angel.
1: And why aren't you good enough for her now?
0: So, you don't understand.
1: All right, then. Tell me this. Maisie. Maisie, does she really exist? I couldn't get a rise out of him. He was doing what he wanted to do, turning out paintings as if he were a printing press. But it was a bubble that soon must burst. His work was becoming inferior. But you couldn't tell him anything. At least I couldn't. But finally, somebody did. Someone who never dreamed he was an expert on art. Someone I can only refer to as the unknown soldier. The way of it was this. We were out for a stroll, and we paused before the window of a print shop. There was a reproduction, a good one, of a painting by Dick, one that he had done in the Sudan. It was the wild, whirling rush of a field battery going into action under fire. As we gazed at it, I could hear a voice. And from the corner of my eye, I saw two artillery soldiers, and one was saying to the other,
4: "Oh, they've chucked off the lead horse. He's tore up awful. But they're making good time with the others. That lead driver drives better than you, Tom. See how cunning he's nursing his horse. See how his foot's braced against the iron." He's all right. I don't beg of what drew that picture. He knows what's what, he does. Let's go in and buy it for the mess.
1: The picture won the complete approval of the sternest critics in the world. For a long moment, Dick looked at it, and then he cleared his throat. He had been moved in a way that I hadn't seen since the Sudan. We walked home in silence. When we arrived at our entranceway, there was a girl standing at the door. She had blonde hair, a cheap little sailor hat, and a rather soiled blue and white dress. She stood there and gazed at us. Suddenly, Dick shouted,
2: "Maisie! Maisie!"
1: "What are you saying, Dick? You mean this is Maisie?"
3: "Oh, here now. Who do you take me for?"
2: "Maisie, you've come to me." "Oh, no, no, no, no. It's not Maisie."
1: "Dick!"
2: She looks exactly like Maisie. "Who are you, girl? Who are you?"
1: "She's going to faint, Dick. Don't let her fall."
2: "What are we going to do with her?"
1: "Perhaps we'd better bring her upstairs."
2: "A girl of her sort?"
1: "What sort?"
2: "Well, isn't it obvious? She must be drunk."
1: "No, I'd say she's hungry. She's starved."
2: "Oh, still, it's out of the question. All right. Yes, bring her up. She'll model for me. Yes, this is going to be my masterpiece. I won't title it. But Maisie will see it and know who it's meant to be. Torp, this girl was sent from heaven. I must put her on canvas."
1: "Are you feeling better?"
3: "Oh, yes, thank you. There aren't many gentlemen that are as kind as you are. Thank you."
2: "When did you leave service?"
3: "Oh, how'd you know I was in service?"
2: "Well, your scarred and chapped hands."
3: "Oh, I didn't like it."
2: "Turn your face to the window."
3: "What for?"
2: "Because I say so. Listen to me. I'm an artist. I want to draw your head."
3: "What for?"
2: "Because it's pretty."
3: "Huh?"
2: "That's why you shall come here 3 times a week. And just for sitting still, I shall give you £3 each Friday."
3: Just for sitting still? Nothing else?"
2: "What's your name?"
3: "Oh, Bessie. Bessie Broke. Stonebroke, if you like. What's your names?" "Oh, but there, no man ever gave me his real one yet."
2: "And the next time you come, Bessie, you needn't wear that paint. I have all the colors you're likely to need. Now, here's a sovereign to keep you."
3: "A sovereign? For me?"
2: "Yes. And you'll be here tomorrow. Understand? Now, off with you."
3: "Yes, sir. Oh, yes, sir."
1: "You think she'll be back?"
2: "Of course. She smells money. And Torp, you're not to think of her as a woman. She's my model. Nothing more."
1: "Oh, yes, sir. I will, sir." I said earlier that this is Dick Heldar's story. Well, it is. But part of it is mine. Bessie came back the next day, unpainted, clean. And when she found out that all she was expected to do was merely pose, a new light came into her eyes. And finally, one day she said,
3: "Oh, it's too much money for sitting and doing nothing."
2: "You just sit there quietly now." "Well,
3: can't I be doing something with my hands?"
2: "Keep them folded in your lap."
3: "I know. I mend your socks, yours and Mr. Torpenhow's."
1: And that's where it all began. She not only mended our socks, she did our clothes, she dusted the rooms. Indeed, she hated to go home. She kept finding things to do. Dick treated her like dirt. That is, he never noticed her, except as a model. But I couldn't help noticing how attractive she really was. How tender, how sympathetic. Dick would finish painting and go for a walk, but I would be in my room, writing. She would knock timidly and come in, ask me questions. So wanted to improve herself. And something was happening to me. She was only a girl from the slums, no breeding, no education, yet I couldn't help thinking that no other girl had ever really moved me. She sensed it. One day we were alone in the house. She brought me my socks, and as she handed them to me, and her fingers brushed against mine, before I knew it, she was in my arms. We were holding each other tightly, and we kissed. Bessie.
3: Oh, sir. Sir, it isn't right for me to let you, but I can't help it. You're so kind.
1: Bessie, I do feel great affection for you.
3: Oh, sir.
1: But, Bessie, I could never...
3: Mr. Torpenhow, I'm not asking you to marry me. I know my place, but couldn't you take and live with me till your very own Miss Wright comes along? I'm only Miss Wrong, I know. I could never be anything else, but... Oh, I'd work my hands to the bone for you. I'm not ugly to look at, you know. I'm so lonely. Oh, please, say you will.
5: Come in here, I need you.
2: It's Dick.
3: What does he want?
2: He wants to see me.
3: Oh, tell him, tell him you'll see him later.
5: Thorpe!
3: Oh, don't go to him now. Please, he'll ruin it. That's what he'll do, ruin it.
5: Thorpe!
2: Bessie, my dear, I'll be right back.
3: No, wait!
0: Oh, what kind of foolishness is going on in here?
2: What the devil right of you to interfere?
0: Doesn't your own common sense tell you it's impossible? For heaven's sake, Thorpe, whatever got into you?
2: Dick, I oughtn't to have seen her moving about in these rooms like a housewife. It gives a lonely man ideas.
0: Yes, yes, and you've got to get rid of those ideas. Do you know how?
2: Oh, Dick, I wish I did.
0: Well, you're going to Germany to do a series on the army maneuvers tonight. Now, you can't stay and resist the devil. Success requires flight. Immediately, pack your bag.
3: Oh, Mr. Torpenhow, you're not leaving.
0: Yes, he has a special assignment.
3: I'm asking him.
0: And I'm answering.
3: Oh, please.
0: You may leave now, Bessie. Be back here tomorrow at 11 sharp.
3: I hate you.
0: But your feelings are of no account to me.
3: You'll pay for what you've done to me.
2: Bessie, I do have to leave. I do.
3: Oh, you took away my only chance for happiness, Mr. Heldar. But you'll pay. Oh, you're thinking, she's only a low and common girl. What can she do to a gentleman like me? But I'll find something. I'll do something. Something worse than death.
6: It doesn't matter who or what the woman is. If she threatens vengeance, take her seriously. For women excel at this particular game. And before the third act is over, she will have found her revenge. A diabolical revenge that will be something worse than death. Let's all prepare for it when Mystery Theater returns in just a few moments.

0: A fate worse than death. What could be a fate worse than death? That depends on who you are. Before we speculate further, let us remember that the threat has been made by an insignificant, low-class servant girl. And while these distinctions may be blurred or even non-existent in our democratic society, our story takes place in Victorian England. Here is our storyteller once again.
1: Well, of course, it was madness on my part. Complete madness, a sudden seizure. How could I possibly marry a girl like Bessie? After a few days, I returned home. I didn't know what to expect. But there was Bessie posing as if nothing had happened. And there was Dick painting, as usual. Dick. Dick, it's magnificent.
2: Quiet, quiet. I have to catch this little shadow.
1: But I can't be quiet. I can't. This is Bessie.
2: Oh, no. No, it's Maisie. It's Maisie.
1: You haven't painted like this since the Sudan. You didn't paint like this even in the Sudan. This is a masterpiece.
2: Oh, confound you, Torp. You've broken my concentration. Oh, Bessie.
1: Hello, Bessie.
2: Be here 11 sharp tomorrow, you hear?
1: Doesn't say much, does she?
2: No. And it's a blessed relief.
1: Oh, how she must hate us both.
2: Doesn't matter.
1: So, you like it.
2: Oh, this picture will make you. I thought I was made already.
1: I mean, as a real artist, not just a realistic painter of war pictures or a smooth society hack, but an artist.
2: I will be an artist on the day that Maisie sees that picture. Because that's the day she'll come to see me. And she'll be mine.
1: I hope so, Dick.
2: Damn!
1: What is it?
2: For a moment, I thought I had a veil across my eyes.
1: A veil?
2: Oh, it's just the flimsiest gauze-like veil. It's probably indigestion. Indigestion does that.
1: Hadn't you better see a doctor?
2: I don't have time.
1: Nonsense, man. You must make time. He would never have gone on his own, so I made an appointment with a doctor, a specialist. After much argument, I finally dragged him to the men's office. He was a very cheerful doctor. He chirped like a sparrow.
3: Well, Mr. Heldar, you know we all need a bit of patching now and then. Like a ship. Exactly like a ship. We must be kept ship-shape. What?
2: I think, Doctor, I have neglected the warnings of the stomach too long. Hence these spots before my eyes.
3: Is that what you think?
2: Absolutely.
3: Here I was under the impression that you came to find out what I think.
2: Yes, by all means. Go ahead.
3: Thank you. This wound, this blow you received in the fighting in the Sudan?
2: Oh, that hasn't bothered me in years.
3: Well, there was damage to the optic nerve and the bright, hot light of the
2: tropics. Doctor, if there is a verdict, I want it immediately.
3: Well?
2: I am a painter. I have no time to waste. Tell me.
3: Well, there has been steady, irreversible deterioration of the optic nerve.
2: And I'm going blind.
3: Yes.
2: Absolutely, completely, totally blind.
3: Yes.
2: How long do I have?
3: If you avoid all strain and anxiety, perhaps a year. You must stop painting. The strain of the close work it requires.
2: I see. I must stop painting in order to keep my sight a little bit longer.
3: Yes.
2: What good is my sight if I can't paint?
1: All the way home, we didn't say a word. We simply didn't talk about it. We couldn't. When we arrived at the flat, Bessie was waiting as usual, silent as usual. Dick picked up his brushes and began to work. Are you almost finished with it, Dick?
2: Oh, yes. Yes, I have just enough time for that.
1: It's simply a great piece of work, Dick.
2: These past few weeks, it seems I've never seen color so clearly and line so sharply. I suppose it's like a candle which burns out. Just before the end, it sputters and flares for a brief instant. This is my brief moment.
1: It's beautiful. It's beautiful. And it's Bessie.
2: No. It's Maisie. She'll see it. That's what I live for now.
1: He painted for a few moments longer, and then he put down his brushes. His face had become lined with fatigue. Now I noticed the lines about his eyes. He tired so easily. He stood staring at nothing for a moment, and then...
2: It'll be enough for today. Bessie, I want you back here tomorrow morning at 11 sharp. So, I think I'll lie down before dinner.
1: How have you been, Bessie?
4: Huh? As well as can be expected.
1: I wonder that you came back after the shabby way both Mr. Heldar and I have treated you.
4: Well, the wages are good. Girl in my position can't afford to be particular. He's going blind, ain't he?
1: Yes.
4: Well, he can thank me for it. Or curse me for it.
1: You?
4: I wished it on him. As I prayed for it to happen to him. What else could be a fate worse than death for an artist? I went to church and on my knees I prayed for it.
1: I'm sorry to disappoint you, Bessie. It wasn't your doing.
4: How do you know?
1: I was there when it happened, in the Sudan. A blow across the head damaged the optic nerve.
4: Oh, yes? Well, I'll think of something else.
1: You had better go, Bessie. I saw her standing there furious. Her face was ugly. Whatever the spell was she might have cast over me, it was broken, and for all time I was free of her. And soon, in a day or two or three, Dick would be finished with the painting, and he would be free of her, too. I must tell you what happened. A week later, I was writing in my room when I heard him call to me.
5: Torp! Come in here, quick! Look, Torp. Look, it's finished. It's really finished.
1: Oh, Dick. Dick, it is marvelous. It's your masterpiece. Oh, the colors, the colors.
5: Tell me about the colors.
1: See for yourself. They're remarkably brilliant.
5: I can't see for myself. I can't.
1: Dick.
5: I'm blind, Torp. I'm completely blind. I drew the last stroke of brush as I signed my name, and the light left my eyes. The light failed. It failed me.
1: Oh, Dick, how can I...
5: No tears. Only blindness. We've seen worse, haven't we, old friend? Will you sort of guide me to my room and help me to lie down? I'm not used to being without my eyes. Just yet. Oh, Bessie. We're finished. Torp. Write her a check for £20.
1: £20?
5: Yes, yes. She was a good model. Come, I have the checkbook in my room. Goodbye, Bessie.
4: Goodbye, Mr. Heldar.
5: Come, Thorpe. I must lie down. I'm so tired. Oh, that's it, Thorpe. Oh, I can stretch out. It's so good to know it's done. Now, look, tomorrow, you're to take it to the Stetson Gallery.
1: Yes, yes, of course, Dick.
5: Word of it will get to Maisie.
1: I'm sure.
5: And cover the picture.
1: Yes.
5: Wake me for dinner. We must celebrate. Champagne.
1: Yes, yes, of course. I left him sleeping on his bed and walked back into the studio. I stood in the doorway and looked at the painting. For just a moment... An isolated moment. I refused to believe what I was seeing. She was standing there with a bottle of turpentine in one hand and a palette knife in the other. She was throwing the turpentine onto the picture and scraping away with the knife. And then, like one awake suddenly from a trance, I ran to her. But it was too late. Even as I grabbed her hands and locked away the bottle and the knife, I could see the painting was formless, scarred. A muddle of crazy colors. I was ready to kill her.
4: You raise a hand to me, and I'll scream.
1: Scream away, you slut.
4: I'll scream what I've done to his precious picture. He'd like that, wouldn't he?
1: Why, you.
4: He was never found out, right? Never.
1: How could you do that?
4: Why not? I said I wished him a fate worse than death. Well, maybe he don't know it, but he's got it. He's got it.
1: And what have you got, you poor, demented creature?
4: Oh, you caught
1: him. What'll become of you now? You'll go back to the gutter.
4: He said you was to give me £20.
1: Yes, I will. And when that's done...
4: I'll find another gentleman.
1: Will you?
4: I'll still have my looks.
1: Do you? Look. Look at yourself in the mirror. Go ahead. Look.
4: Oh, no. What happened? What happened to me?
1: What happened to the picture? A twisted, ugly mass. Who'd want you now for anything at all? You'll die in the gutter.
4: Oh, no. I didn't mean to. I was so... Please.
1: Dick, look out. You'll stumble over that chair. Here, let me hold your arm.
5: It's Maisie. She's here, isn't she? Maisie, you've come. I know it. As soon as the picture was finished, you'd come. You couldn't keep away.
1: Dick, let me help you sit down.
5: Maisie. Oh, where's Maisie? I just heard her voice in here. Maisie, what do you think of your portrait? Maisie.
1: Dick.
5: No. No, let her think. Let her regard it. That's what you have to do with a picture. Regard it. Oh, Maisie, when we were children at Mrs. Jennett's, I helped you. And now you will help me. Oh, my darling, I have enough money. Enough to keep us happy for the rest of our lives. Maisie, I'll be so good to you. And you'll be so good to me. Maisie, speak to me. Say you will.
1: Say it.
5: Say that you've come to me. At last. Oh, Maisie, I've waited a lifetime for you. I'd all but given up hope. But I knew if I poured out my soul over this portrait, you would come to me. Tell me you've come to me. Tell me.
4: Yes, Dick. I've come to you.
0: I'll be back shortly with a final thought. We said this would be a fairy tale, and it is. The Handsome Prince. Dick was certainly handsome, and a prince of painting at any rate. He did marry the little servant girl. I don't know how things worked out. After all, you have imagination, too. Our cast included Tony Roberts, Mason Adams, Bryna Rayburn, and Jackson Beck. Associate Director, Marlon Swing. This is Hyman Brown, Producer-Director, inviting you to return to our Mystery Theater for another adventure in the macabre. Until next time, then, pleasant dreams.

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0: Come in. Welcome. Welcome to Mystery Theater. I am Hyman Brown. This is a story of something lost and never found again. A sob story, a strange story, but in no sense a warning. For certainly no one of us listening could ever be caught up in such a set of circumstances. Or could we? How sure is any of us of our destiny?
1: Tom, take it easy.
2: I can't, Laura. You don't understand.
1: I don't know why not. I love you. Why can't I understand what possesses you?
2: There's no way to explain. It's just the devil that rides my tail.
1: Look out, Tom!
2: Hold on tight. Remember, I love you. It's better this way.
0: Our mystery drama, The Ghostly Rival, was written especially for the Mystery Theater by Ian Martin and stars Will McKenzie. I'll be back shortly with Act One. The crumpled remnants of the car are now a dying sheet of flame. The bright oranges of the fire smeared and dulled by the black smoke as rescue crews work. The man, mercifully thrown clear of the raging flames, his fall broken by the thick underbrush, lies still and limp as the ambulance crew pick him up and carry him to the waiting ambulance. It takes off immediately. And soon, within the city limits, the familiar whoop-whoop of warning clears the road in front of it. It strikes a note of doom to all who hear it. And then suddenly, there is the muted quiet of the hospital.
3: Take him straight to emergency.
4: Yes, Doctor.
3: Superficial burns, possibly internal injuries, but main diagnosis is he was bitten by a Black Widow spider.
4: Yes, Doctor.
3: Whoever's on duty can handle the surface stuff. Alert the neuro resident. Whoever's on the psych side for the rest.
4: Can do, Dr. Peters. Did you sign him in?
3: Yeah, here are the papers. There's a woman with him. Wife, I guess. She got caught in the car and burned to a crisp. His name is Cartwright. I guess kid glove treatment. He's one of them.
4: We treat them all the same.
3: That's his spirit, baby. Just the same, his family and in-laws did build a wing for dear old Central Hospital. I'll see you in the snake pit later.
5: Dr. Peters?
3: Oh, yes, Dr. Mathias.
5: Has she put in a call for me?
3: Yes, Doctor. I got an accident case. No sweat, minor contusions and burns, but there are complications.
5: Involving a psychiatrist?
3: This one may involve half the staff. First off, the guy was apparently bitten by a Black Widow spider.
5: What? How do you know?
3: He was conscious when we brought him in. Told us himself. He got thrown clear of the car. He was the lucky one.
5: Well, there's someone else with him?
3: Yes, Doctor. His wife totaled with the car.
5: Oh, how awful.
3: They hit the guy pretty hard. Although he wasn't all that with it when we brought him in. Because apparently his wife was going to have a baby.
5: Oh, how hard can you get hit? Tell me, how bad is the spider bite?
3: Well, that's kind of out of my backyard, but according to Doc Stearns in toxicology, there isn't much to do but wait and see.
5: Well, as I remember, it's seldom fatal, but it takes a long time for the poison to attack the system, and the pain is excruciating if and when it does.
3: Well, this poor guy's ready to flip his lid. Mm-hmm. I mean, he goes through the guardrail 200 feet into the valley, kills his wife and unborn child, and turns up without a scratch.
5: Yes, except the spider bite.
3: Yeah, that. Well, what's that next to losing your wife, your kid, and maybe your future?
5: You're not asking me, Dr. Peters. You're telling me. And that is my job to discover and to heal, if I can. Good day, Mr. Cartwright.
6: Well, what's your specialty? If you're a doctor.
5: I am. I'm a psychiatrist.
6: Oh. Well, that's different.
5: No, not really. Just another phase of medicine.
6: I hope not. I mean, I hope enough different. I've been wanting to ask for someone like you. I've got to talk to someone who might possibly understand.
5: Understanding, I can promise you absolutely. But, well, at least I listen well.
6: The best I can ask for. No one will believe me. I am trapped as thoroughly as that horrible thing in the bottle I let escape. But I have to keep hoping that somehow I can find escape, too.
5: Well, let's see if we can't begin by making a start at it, at least.
6: How open is your mind?
5: Well, I don't know. It's pretty open, I should hope.
6: You know who I am.
5: You were admitted to the hospital as Thomas Cartwright III.
6: That's who I appear to be. Have you ever heard of a Terry Connolly, who is buried in the graveyard behind St. Stephen's and whose headstone reads, "Born 42951, died 81673"?
5: Well, should I have?
6: Yes. Because that's who I really am.
5: How do I answer that? You consider yourself already dead?
6: Condemned.
5: Why?
6: Because I sold my soul.
5: That's rather a wild statement. You mean like Dr. Faustus to the devil?
6: I mean like that.
5: Well, and I hope by all means you're going to tell me about it.
6: You still think I'm Thomas Cartwright III?
5: Well, to all intents and purposes, plus your public identity and all the private contents of your wallet, and also your wife's identification, of course you are.
6: I couldn't possibly be Terence Connolly, could I?
5: No, I don't even know him.
6: Then may I introduce myself? Not my outward appearance, but what lives within the outer shell?
5: Suppose I accept that claim. Can you prove it?
6: Can you listen to a sort of complex story?
5: You have the floor.
6: Okay. Let's start it this way. You're looking right at me. Now, I'll even give you a better opportunity.
5: I really don't think you should get out of bed.
6: I'll get right back in. Now, I'm standing. How do I look?
5: Oh, young man, his early 20s. A little bit overweight. Brown eyes, dark brown hair, slightly receding, and some evidence of dissipation. Height about 5'10 is enough.
6: It'll do. 2 years ago, I had blue eyes and sun-bleached hair. I was 6'1", 185, all muscle. Here, I'll show you. In my wallet, this was the last snapshot I ever had taken. Laura took it. You see?
5: Well, this would be the Terry Connolly that you mentioned,
6: That's right.
5: With a surfboard. A hobby?
6: My life. That was at Makaha, the Internationals. It was where I met Laura, and the first change in my life happened.
5: You fell in love?
6: You wouldn't think it to look at her, but she can hang 10 with any surf cat. Only by her, it was just a sport, for kicks, not a way of life. Now, that shook me. I suddenly woke up to the fact that I was nothing better than a surf bum.
5: Oh, well, so you gave up surfing?
6: Not exactly. I came back to L.A., Laura's from here. Well, from Santa Barbara. And since we wanted to get married, I had to find something to do to make a living. There was this kid I knew. We'd surfed at 100 beaches ever since we were in junior high. Only he'd busted up a leg pretty bad on a flip-out at Monterey. He had a little stake, so we opened a kind of surfboard rental shop. You know, with skin-diving gear, other stuff, snorkels and all. And I went in with him, giving surfboard lessons on the side. It wasn't bad, but you couldn't make much. You know how rich Laura's family was. So, she came up with a better idea. I don't know, Laura. I just don't know if I could go that route.
7: Oh, don't get all uptight on me. It's only money.
6: Yours, not mine.
7: Ours, darling, once we're married.
6: I don't want to live off you.
7: Now, that isn't the question. I want you to live with me. And I also want to be supported in some ways near the style to which I am accustomed. You're not going to be able to do that, being a half-baked beach boy.
6: Oh, thanks for the way you sized me up.
7: Oh, there's no big problem, Terry. Let's be practical. You got your college degree and decided to take a year off because you wanted to prove there wasn't a wave that swept in on any shore you couldn't master. But you said yourself, after Spud got all busted up, you'd bought it. You want to be a doctor. Okay. You've had pre-med. You just go on using my dough, and when you get to be a rich orthopedist, I'll make you pay and pay and pay.
6: I don't know if I can cut it after being a dropout.
7: You can cut anything you want to, Terry.
6: What about your father?
7: Well, I've been breaking him down bit by bit. He's not all that tough.
6: Oh. And how about my rival, Mr. Flab-bellied Moneybags?
7: Tom Cartwright. That isn't fair, Terry. He's just very different from you.
6: He sure is. Several million bucks worth.
7: Family money. He didn't earn it the way you're going to. Oh, Terry.
6: What?
7: I love you. You're what I want.
6: Your father will never buy it.
7: I told you I've been working on him. I've even got this far. You're invited to dinner this Friday to meet him.
6: You mean so he can look me over?
7: Well, that's fair enough, isn't it?
6: Sure. If you were my daughter, I'd make damn well sure I got a good look at anything chasing you.
8: that's a good one, young fella. I'll have to remember it to liven up one of our board meetings. Oh. Well, you can put the brandy and two glasses on the table, George. And, Laura?
7: Yes, Daddy?
8: Why don't we have coffee out in the solarium? There's still plenty of light to admire the view.
7: All right, I'll have George set us up there.
8: And, all right, now, you go along, superintend, will you, dear?
7: Mm-hmm.
8: I think Terry and I have a couple of words to exchange.
7: Okay, Dad, but you won't be long, will you?
8: No.
7: I'm the only lady for the gentleman to join.
8: No time at all. Well, you'll have some brandy, Terry?
6: Oh, I'm not much of a drinker, sir.
8: How much?
6: Beg pardon, sir?
8: Well, you heard me.
6: How much to what?
8: To get out of my daughter's life, leave her alone. By the kind of man I think she should.
6: Someone with plenty of money.
8: Yeah, it should be one of the requirements. One that you don't have.
6: I've got a better one. She loves me.
8: I don't know. Out of sight, out of mind. Now, how much, Mr. Beach Boy, to take your bedroll and go follow the waves instead of the most precious possession I have?
6: How about a nickel?
8: I don't understand you.
6: Ah, it's obvious how cheap you consider me. I thought I'd just keep the price in line.
8: Okay. I'll score you one for guts anyway. But it won't help you. I know who I want Laura to marry, and so does she, and that's the way it will turn out.
6: You may be in for a very unpleasant surprise.
8: I doubt it. I offered you money to get out of your own free will. And it'll probably cost me less to have you removed, if that's the way you want us.
6: You gotta be kidding.
8: I don't make jokes. Let me put it quite simply, Beach Boy. If you don't bow out gracefully, I will make certain arrangements to have you, if you'll excuse the expression, rubbed out. I'll give you 24 hours to think it over.
0: John Sherman Blake, chairman of more boards than we have time to list, inherited money and accrued money, position, power, a man who holds all the cards and who, in the long tradition of robber barons, never hesitates to use every lever to secure his ends. But murder, even secondhand? Is that how Terry Connolly reached such an early grave? Mystery Theater will return shortly with Act 2.

0: For a moment, as though exhausted, the pale young man in the hospital bed has shut his eyes and leans back against the pillows. Dr. Mathias eyes him carefully and then speaks quietly.
1: Perhaps, Mr. Cartwright, we should let you rest for a little while before you continue.
2: Rest, Doctor? I haven't known any rest since...
1: Oh, since the night you were telling me about?
2: Yes. I didn't go out to the solarium to have coffee. With Mr. Blake's ultimatum facing me, I went straight for my old beat-up car and took off. I had to think, clear my mind. Best place for me to do that is riding a wave. So, I headed for the beach. I always keep my gear in the back of my bus. The nearest beach was old Deep Six. Unless you had an attack of the crazies, nobody rode the junk that came in there. Rocky bottom, narrow reefs on both sides, and a crisscross that really chopped up the rides. Well, that suited me just fine. I wanted to risk my neck. It might be the answer. I took a heavy board because the wind was high, paddled myself out over the breakers, and waited for the big one. I saw a Hummer come. I waited. Then I raced to stay ahead of the crest. She broke pretty. Then it happened. A rip current broke her wide open. She collapsed on me, driving my board the Lord knows how high in the air and grinding me down and under, rolling and tumbling until I hit my head and went out like the light above me over the sea into which I was buried. What? What is it? Who? Oh. Who is it? Oh!
3: Only release me from my prison, and I can grant you anything you want.
2: Anything?
3: You have only the name, and it is yours.
2: I was bruised and battered, half conscious. By luck, the tide had been going out, and I had been left lying stranded, face down in the rough sand, above the tide's edge. It was almost dark. Beside my head lay a dark green bottle washed up by the waves, and from it, the voice I heard. Or did I really hear it? Was it just some sounding in my half-conscious head? It seemed to be coming, muffled, from the bottle. Who are you?
3: Who I am, that is little. What I can effect, if you free me, is another matter.
2: You're inside the bottle?
3: Yes. But I have no power. Freed, my power is limitless. For my freedom, ask what you want. Power, honor, fame, knowledge, riches.
2: On what condition?
3: I ask none.
2: Are you sure? Or are we just kicking around the old Faust dream? Your freedom for mine.
3: I said there were no conditions. Open this bottle and let me out, and I grant you whatever one wish you desire.
2: Okay, you got it. It's only a dream. Oh, there is no way I can dig this cork out.
3: Break the bottle.
2: Okay, scrooge up in the bottom and look out for flying glass. Here goes. The moment the bottle broke, a great, hairy, black spider with a red hourglass mark on its belly burst from the sharded remains of the neck. For a moment, it teetered on its long, jointed, multiple legs. And then, a second transformation took place. Almost as though it had exploded, the spider blew up into a giant of a man, with a bald head bristling dark blue from shaving, and a body covered with tangled black hair. Dressed, conventionally enough, in blue jeans, just like I wear normally.
4: I am your servant, sir.
2: Who are you?
4: I am whoever you want me to be. But that is of little importance for the moment. You kept your part of the bargain. Now, I keep mine. Ask anything you want of me. One request. No strings. Choose.
2: All right. I'm too tired and chopped up to debate the point. You ask me what I want, I'll make it within reason. More wealth than the father of the girl I want to make my own. Enough more so that he cannot keep us apart.
4: Granted. You've made your choice.
2: I had the feeling of having been asleep for a long time when I woke up. Without remembering why, I had this idea I should be hurting all over. But it wasn't like that. I felt like I was floating on a cloud. The bed, if it was a bed, didn't support me. I just sort of hovered in space by myself. I didn't want to open my eyes. I didn't want to come back to reality. This was too plush, too out of this world. Very slowly, I opened my eyes.
4: Good morning, sir. Would you like to breakfast or bathe first?
2: Who are you?
4: Oh, dear. Mr. Cartwright had a big party last night.
2: I've got a headache like someone hit me with a sandbag.
4: That's right. You have a bruise on your forehead. Do you want ice?
2: No. I just want to know where I am.
4: At home. In your own bed.
2: That's crazy. I don't feel that way. I don't belong here.
4: Now you do.
2: Huh?
4: You made one request to be richer, richer than the father of the girl. Now you are.
2: Wait a minute. My first question was right. Who are you?
4: We met last night. You made a request. It has been granted. A few hours ago, it was recorded in the book that Thomas Cartwright III died of a sudden, massive, unexpected heart attack. At the same time, a young man whose main interest was surfing was the victim of a drowning accident on a nearby beach. Your body lies there among the debris of the tide. In this bed is the body of Tom Cartwright, miraculously recovered from a vascular and cardiac accident. And within the shell of the body, within its cocoon, not Tom, but Terry, lives on. Thus, I kept my promise.
2: How can I be what I'm not?
4: Who is to know the difference?
2: Oh, to begin with, I never saw this Cartwright guy.
4: Rise, master, and look at yourself in the dressing room mirror, or even the full-length glass, here, on the closet door.
2: I don't think I want to look.
4: Sooner or later. Better now, when we're...

0: But you can't be with me every moment. Don't I have a business, go to work?
1: Most fortunately, you're now on vacation. Most of it you plan to spend on your boat. You have few social engagements, except, of course, tonight.
0: Tonight?
1: Yes. Tonight, you are dining with Mr. Sherman Blake and his daughter.
0: I was ripped apart at the thought. To sit at dinner again with Laura and her father. This time, what would you call me? A half-man or a double imposter? How could I carry it off? And yet I knew I couldn't refuse the invitation.
2: Laura, I know it's not an easy evening, but life must go on. George, I think some more wine.
3: No, not for me, thanks.
0: I'll skip it, too.
2: Dear me. Well, what can I say?
3: The least the better, Daddy.
2: As you wish.
0: A terrible accident.
2: Yes, it was so wasteful, a fine young man. Why would he take a chance as he did in that riptide with such broken surf?
3: Maybe you could answer that, Daddy.
2: Me?
3: When you shooed me out to set up coffee, what did you say to Terry? You touted him off. You made it impossible for him to even think we could ever be... Excuse me, I've got...
2: I'm sorry about that, Tom.
0: Oh, nothing to be sorry about. I understand.
2: You do?
0: Yes, sir. With your permission, sir, I'd like to talk to Laura alone.
2: Well, yes, by all means. I hope you can bring her back to her senses. You know you have my blessing.
0: Yes, sir. I know.
3: Why don't you leave me alone?
0: Laura, please.
3: Don't you even have one small speck of sensitivity in that mean, rotten little soul of yours?
0: I only wanted to tell you something.
3: There's nothing you can tell me that I want to hear.
0: I'm just trying to explain
3: that... Before I met Terry, you explained again and again that you were not what you seemed, a conceited, pawing slob who reached for any woman as though it was his divine right.
0: But what I'm trying to say is that I'm not like that anymore.
3: Don't make me laugh. We've been down this route before, Tom. There's no way, now that I've known what a real man can be, that you could ever turn me on.
0: I wouldn't dream of trying now. I'm sorry, Laura. Except, I wish I could tell you how sorry I am about what happened to your Terry.
3: Thank you. Oh, it doesn't even sound like you. I wish I could believe it.
0: You can. I'm not quite the heel you make me out to be. I may have been once, but not anymore. Now I'll leave you alone. I just wish...
3: Wish what?
0: Well, I just wish I could comfort you some way.
3: Well, I don't see how. Thank you for wanting to, Tom. It's so funny, but all night since you came to dinner, there does seem to be something different about you. I don't know what or why.
0: Because I have changed, Laura. Give me a chance to prove that. With time, I think you'll find I'm not the hopeless case you've written me off as. I had found out two things. The first, that Terry Conley was dead. The other, that I, or Terry, had given up his life for nothing. I went roaring home in my newly acquired Ferrari to face Aki, or whoever he was, with a new decision. I want to go back. I don't want the money or this flabby, jaded body.
1: So sorry. It's not possible. One wish only, and that has been granted.
0: But I didn't know I'd have to give up my life for it.
1: Please, allow me to point out, you still live. Only outward identity has changed.
0: It's the same thing. As long as I seem to be Tom Cartwright, the girl I want and love won't look at me, won't have anything to do with me.
1: Patience, Master. You will see. All will turn out right. It is

0: written, you will be married. Now, I must leave. If you need me again, go to the sea and find the bottle again.
1: In the impassive Oriental's head, a great jagged streak of fire exploded and disappeared. I realized that I had not been talking with Aki, but with what? A minor demon. Or the devil himself. What did it matter? He had brought me to where I was. And where was that? Was I dead? Or was I alive?
2: For a moment, the pale, tortured young man in the hospital bed stops his story to shut his eyes against a wave of excruciating pain. The psychiatrist, listening to him, is tempted to act compassionately, but for the moment, he waits. The pain may be less physical than mental, and the harrowing story is not yet ended. Mystery Theater will return shortly with Act 3.

0: The wave of pain, whether caused by the spider bite or some deeper echo from the soul, has passed. But the young man in the bed still lies with his eyes closed. The nurse coming into the room is quickly pantomimed by the psychiatrist. She stops with the tray containing the hypodermic and the phial of morphine. Quietly, Dr. Matthias goes to her.
1: Dr. Peters ordered a hypo for him, Dr. Matthias.
2: Well, I don't think he needs it yet. Now, if it becomes necessary, I'll give it to him.
1: Yes, doctor.
2: Mr. Cartwright?
3: Yes.
2: Are you all right?
3: Yes.
2: Do you have any pain?
3: Pain. Oh, I'll never be without it.
2: I can give you a needle if you want.
3: No. No. No drug will reach the pain that really haunts me. I want to finish my story.
2: Yes, very well. Let's continue.
3: It was her father who dragged me back into the whole mess. He came to see me at my house, and he didn't mince words.
4: You can't leave me hanging like this. I have a deadline to meet.
3: Yes, I know.
4: Well, are you coming in with me or aren't you?
3: I haven't made up my mind yet.
4: Oh, good Lord, man, you can't put me off. I'm on the edge of the precipice. I foolishly overextended. I have no cash flow, and if the banks ever get wind of that, the whole thing would collapse like a house of cards.
3: And how much is it you want to borrow?
4: It's got to be a couple of million, at least. Now, we have been over this before.
3: And the security.
4: We've discussed that before, too.
3: You mean Laura?
4: Yes.
3: Except that she happens to be a security that you can't deliver.
4: That's where you're wrong. I have only to tell her the truth about my business problems, and she would agree to marry you.
3: A lamb to the slaughter.
4: What'd you say?
3: Doesn't matter. All right, Sherman. Or perhaps I should say, Dad. You've got a deal. Laura, for whatever you need, up to what I've got.
4: You'll never regret this, son.
2: And so, you were married?
3: Yes, not quite 2 years ago.
2: It was a bad marriage?
3: No. No, not for the most of it. At the beginning, for the best part of the first year, it was uneasy and difficult. But slowly, slowly things began to change. I wanted to tell Laura the truth, but really it happened. But how could I? She would have thought me absolutely mad, out of my skull. Then, as the months passed, I began to see it looked as though I'd never have to. I remember one night, after a party, going to bed.
5: How many people do you suppose were at that party tonight?
3: I don't know. A couple of hundred, maybe.
5: And how many men?
3: You think I count them?
5: No, no, I'm serious, darling.
3: Darling?
5: That's what I said.
3: Oh. Men. I don't know. I guess when Stanton throws the ball, there are more men than dames. What's the difference?
5: I just wanted to tell you something. No matter how many there were, I'd have taken my man over any guy there.
3: Laura.
5: Yes. That's the way it's gotten to be with me now.
3: That was the beginning of our whole new relationship. At first, I basked in it, gloried in it, ate it up. And then?
2: Yes, Mr. Cartwright. And then?
3: And then another crazy thing was happening inside. Can you imagine a man being jealous of himself? I was two people in one body, both of whom loved the same woman. One was dead, except his soul lived on inside this body. Who was it Laura really loved? Me, Terry, the scatterbrain, the live-for-the-moment guy, or Tom, the percentage man, the cool cat with the morals of one, and a built-in gift for destruction?
2: Is that what you tried to solve?
3: That's what I had to solve. Because
2: Because?
3: Because So very soon after Laura and I had found each other, she became pregnant. Whose child had been created? Mine? I mean, Terry's? Or Tom's? I mulled over. I agonized over what the future held. And at last, I had to decide. I had to make some attempt to find out.
2: But how can we? You know, we're only human. We can't foretell the future.
3: I could. I remembered what the spirit had told me. To seek him, go to the sea. Again it was late in the day, and again it was old deep six. Beyond the surf, I waited for the wave. I was king, invincible, hanging ten. Suddenly, before I could move back, the wave broke upon me. The wild cross rip snatched my board and threw it sky high, and I was ground down under the mad swirling of the breaking water below. I came to again, lying on the tide's edge, just as I had done so many months ago.
6: Wow, did you fall for me?
3: The child. The child.
6: What of the child?
3: I suddenly realized what a fool I was. You asked nothing from me for what I wanted. But what about my children?
6: What did you imagine? The world on a silver plate without any return.
3: But you promised it was not the old Dr. Faust's gag.
6: Naturally. We progress. Things change. Your soul had no interest for me. Only your offshoot. Your children from here on and on and into time. As long as they shall live.
3: That's the answer to everything. Why I came back, ready to strangle the woman I loved, so she could never bear a child that would foster the dynasty of the devil.
2: But you didn't strangle her.
3: No, because when I got home, Laura was half out of her wits. She had found that a black spider, with an hourglass shape on its belly, had been weaving or spinning a web over the crib we had waiting in the nursery to receive our baby when it was born.
2: Well, then what happened?
3: I started to push aside the web, but it clung to me. And as I tried to brush it off, suddenly the spider was clinging to my wrist, and I could feel its bite, sharp and penetrating, and I could hear a voice in my ear.
6: You cannot win, my friend. I gave you freedom, but in return, you sold to me your children and your children's children till the end of time.
2: You accepted that?
3: Never! Never! I took Laura with me to the car. The excuse for our wild ride, that I had to get to the hospital to get an antitoxin for the bite of the Black Widow.
5: Take it easy, darling.
3: I can't. You don't understand.
5: I don't understand what obsesses you.
3: There's no way to explain. It's just that the devil rides our tail. Hold tight. And remember, I love you. This is the best way out.
2: So, you remember. You know that Laura's...
3: is dead. Why not me? What was I saved for?
2: That's a question that can't be answered.
3: Oh, yes. I see now. It's all clear. You.
2: What?
3: In another form. The Antichrist. The enemy. I can do nothing else.
7: Mr. Kite,
3: I can kill you!
7: Yes, I can!
8: I want to help you!
5: Dr. Peter!
7: Okay. I don't need any medicine for me to handle this.
2: Well, that's an unusual case, only because of the violence involved. There's not much to say about it, Dr. Peters.
8: Except I'd like to try to understand it.
2: That would take volumes. A classic world of delusions.
9: Everything?
2: Hmm? It's very little missing. There was love broken off. There was a child that might have been born. There was a man already beyond the norm of society who thought he was doing the right thing in destroying himself, his wife, and his unborn child.
9: And we just write him off, Doctor?
2: No. We write no one off. We probe as much as we can. We try to resolve what we can. There's still cases beyond all our knowledge. And someday, we may solve them.
0: I'll be back shortly with a final thought.

There isn't much to say about this particular tale, except that he who traffics with the devil must be prepared to pay the price. A sad and terrible price for all who were involved, except John Sheldon Blake, who was really the most to blame. He was the only one to survive. Our cast included Will McKenzie, Marion Seldes, Robert Dryden, and Earl Hammond. Associate Director, Marlon Swing. This is Hyman Brown, Producer-Director, inviting you to return to our Mystery Theater for another adventure in the macabre. Until next time, then, pleasant dreams.

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13: Come in. Welcome. Welcome to the inner sanctum. I'm Hyman Brown. How does a Mediterranean cruise in the sun sound to you? All expenses paid. Not very sinister? Rather pleasant? Well, that's what you think. For when this cruise is only half finished, I think you'll be ready to abandon ship and take the next plane home. We're on a cruise with Elvira Graham, one of the world's leading fashion designers. with her escort, Tony Butler, and her daughter, Marjorie. At the moment, our ship is docked in the Libyan town of Derna. Elvira and Tony have gone sightseeing, trying to find a certain shop they've heard about from the ship's captain.
14: This is so deserted. There can't be any stores down here.
15: Oh, it's not a very long alley. Let's look. Oh, there's a candle shop.
14: Would that be it?
15: Well, there doesn't seem to be anything else.
14: Elvira, I don't like this. Let's get out of here.
15: There's nothing to be afraid of.
14: It's just too strange. We've gone almost the whole length of the alley, and there's nothing but that candle shop. And that's closed.
15: Tony, wait. Look up ahead. The alley doesn't end. It makes a turn.
14: Let's go back. Captain Miller said the store didn't really exist, and I believe him.
15: We can at least look. Come on. Tommy, look! There it is!
13: Our mystery drama, The Devil's Boutique, was written especially for the Mystery Theater by Bob Juren and stars Joan Loring and Robert L. Green. I'll be back shortly with Act One.

0: Elvira Graham found the Devil's Boutique, and that was her greatest mistake. She found it on a sunny afternoon in Derna on that Mediterranean cruise. A year has passed since that fateful afternoon, and at the moment, we're in the office of Lieutenant Morgan, 31st Precinct.
1: Come in, Mr. Butler. Sit down.
2: Thanks.
1: Sergeant McKay says you can identify the body, the Lady of the Earrings.
2: Yes.
1: Oh, good. We'll go right down to the morgue and...
2: I don't have to see her, Lieutenant. I know who it is.
1: Well, a viewing is absolutely necessary, but we can do it later. Who is she?
2: Elvira Graham.
1: Was she a friend of yours, a relative?
2: A friend.
1: Elvira Graham. We put her age at about 50.
2: If you'd seen her in life, you'd have thought she was 30. But you were close. She was 52.
1: I'd appreciate your giving us a statement, Mr. Butler. Tell us all you can about her. Cause of death was drowning, no marks on the body. We have it down as suicide, but we still can't rule out murder.
2: I'll make a statement, but would you do me a favor? Keep it out of the press.
1: Well, it's already news, Mr. Butler.
2: I know that. It was the item in the paper that brought me in here.
1: Ordinarily, when... unidentified body floating in the river isn't that much news, but a nude woman in earrings and fantastic lipstick...
2: That's why I know without the shadow of a doubt it's Elvira Graham. And that's why I wish you could keep what I'm about to tell you out of the papers.
1: Well, I'll do what I can, Mr. Butler, but well, they don't have to know every detail. We'll have to release her identity, though.
2: Yes, I see that. A lot of people are wondering what happened to Elvira Graham, and now they'll know. The woman suffered enough.
1: Yeah, she won't suffer anymore.
2: No, I guess not. She was admired, hated, adored, despised, envied.
1: You say you're a friend. She has no relatives?
2: Only a daughter. I'm here in her stead.
1: The daughter's name?
2: Marjorie.
1: Marjorie Graham. Well, just relax and tell us all you can about Elvira Graham. I'll ask questions later.
2: Elvira Graham was a fashion designer. At her peak, the best. And she had a knack of making sure that no one, but no one, ever looked better than Elvira Graham. It was almost a year ago, in June. She just had a showing of her fall line, and she, Marjorie and I, were starting off on a cruise to relax. I was her escort of the moment.
3: Roger! I said, tell Amy, I'll bring her...
2: I can't hear you, Elvira, dear. Just wave.
3: Oh, bye. Bye. Marjorie, give me a streamer, quick. You've thrown them all, Mother. Oh. Oh, it doesn't matter. Come along. Let's go back and finish up that champagne. I think you've had enough, Mother.
4: How many times do I have to tell you, Marjorie? I'll be the judge of that.
3: Exhausted. Pour me one more, Tony. Thank heaven Marjorie's gone to her own cabin. She is so tiresome sometimes. Do you think I've had too much champagne, darling? Be honest.
2: Well, you do want to look your best at the captain's table tonight.
3: Sweet, sweet Tony. You have such a knack. For what, I'm not sure yet, but a knack, you're absolutely right. You drink this. I'm going to take a nap.
2: I think I'll go up on deck for a while.
3: Tony?
2: Hmm?
3: Do you think that dress Charlotte Remsen was wearing made her look slimmer? Maybe a little taller?
2: Definitely. You designed it that way.
3: Yes. Made her look almost too attractive, I think. Well, I'm not going to think about work anymore. We're here to relax. Kiss me, Tony. And let Elvira get her beauty rest.
2: Marjorie, I thought you were in your cabin.
5: Oh, it's too exciting to stay down there. What's Mother doing?
2: Napping.
5: Of course, I needn't have asked.
2: Marge, why do you stay so close to Elvira? Don't you want a life of your own?
4: I could ask the same of you, couldn't I?
2: Touché.
4: Are you in love with my mother, Tony?
2: Love? No. And you know she's not in love with me. We are companions. I'm convenient. And vice versa.
4: The great Elvira Graham. She picks her men the way she picks her wardrobe.
2: But it's fun while it lasts. Escort to the great Elvira Graham. And all that press doesn't hurt my acting career.
4: Well, at least you're honest, Tony. Probably the first who was.
2: Thank you. But you didn't answer my question, and I've answered yours.
4: Why do I stay so close? I admire her, too. But I love her. So many people are jealous of her, and I feel maybe I'm the one little sincere spot in her life. I don't always agree with her.
2: And she wants you with her. I know that.
4: I wondered about that. Why the glamorous Elvira Graham wants her 20-year-old daughter tagging along.
2: Ever stop to think she loves you?
4: Yes, I think she does.
2: And let's face it, you add to her image. Who would believe that anyone as young as Elvira could have a 20-year-old daughter?
4: I've heard that before. Mother's always been vain. But lately, Tony, it's becoming more of an obsession.
2: She's the acknowledged queen of fashion. What would you expect?
4: She's putting it before everything else. She sold her soul to vanity.
2: Such profundity from one so young.
4: Don't laugh at me, Tony. I'm worried.
2: I'm not laughing at you, Marge. But there's nothing we can do about Elvira's personality. We just live with it. Or
4: what?
2: Or leave it. And for the moment, it suits me to live with it. Come on. Why don't you take a nap, too? You want to look your best? We're at the captain's table tonight.
4: How could I forget it? Mother?
6: Come in, dear.
4: I just wondered if you were ready to go up for dinner. Tony and I have had a cocktail already.
7: Yes, just about. But I see you're not Marjorie.
4: I am. That's why I came by.
7: But Marjorie, you're not going to wear that scarf with that dress.
4: Well, yes, I am.
7: Oh, no, dear. The dress, if chiffon, it looks fine, but you don't cover Dick Lutte as low as that with a scarf. It's ridiculous. Besides, it's the wrong color. It should contrast, if anything.
4: But I thought it was perfect.
7: Perfect? Marjorie, I cannot understand how the daughter of Elvira Graham can be so insensitive to style. Doesn't anything rub off?
4: Mother, this is...
7: We're dining at the captain's table. It may not mean anything to you, but it does to me.
4: I disagree with you about the scarf, but I'll give in to your superior judgment.
7: No, darling, you'll find it's always right. Now, hurry and replace that dreadful scarf with a string of plain simple pearls and change your lipstick. It's too bright.
4: I'll meet you in the dining room.
7: You do understand. I just want you to look your best. Well, you must always look your best, my dear. But never better than Mother. I've never tasted such wine, Captain.
0: A very special vintage, saved for very special guests.
7: Oh, you flatter me, sir.
0: Have some more, Marjorie.
4: Oh, no, thank you. I'm fine.
7: Do, Marjorie. It's bound to improve your disposition.
0: Just a little there. Mr. Butler?
2: Thanks.
0: This isn't your first cruise, Mrs. Graham.
7: The first with such a charming captain.
0: Now, who's flattering?
7: No, I was quite honored to be asked to your table, Captain.
0: Oh, my pleasure, Mrs. Graham. I've been admiring those pearls, Miss Graham. Are they natural?
4: Yes, and matched. Thank you for noticing, Captain.
0: Stunning.
7: Really? I always thought Marjorie's neck was too thick for pearls.
4: Mother?
7: A light scarf might have been more suitable, perhaps.
0: I bow to your expertise, Mrs. Graham, but I do like the pearls.
4: Thank you, Captain.
0: As a matter of fact, I know a place you'd both be interested in. Have you ever heard of the Devil's Boutique?
7: Devil's Boutique? No.
4: Sounds fascinating.
6: It's a little shop in Derna on the Libyan coast. I've heard some of my passengers talk about it.
2: If it's unusual, it's for Elvira.
6: Apparently, it is unusual, all right. Actually, they tell me the shop itself has no name, and it's very difficult to find, even with directions.
4: How curious. What do you mean?
6: Well, I've had passengers tell me about the unusual things they've bought in this shop. Clothes, accessories, scented candles, everything.
4: Oh, that sounds charming.
6: But I've had others who claim they've never even been able to find it. That's apparently why it's called the Devil's Boutique.
2: Elvira will find it.
4: When will we be in Derna?
6: In about 9 days.
4: Oh, well, there's lots of cruise to enjoy before then.
6: Yes, our first stop is Cadiz. Then we swing into the Mediterranean.
4: Oh, well, here's to the Mediterranean. And the Devil's Boutique.
2: The next few days were filled with sun, shuffleboard, and swimming. Elvira made sure everyone knew Elvira Graham was aboard. She'd spend a half hour deciding on just the right outfit for the time of day she'd make her appearance. Even the shade of her lipstick changed. One color for morning, another for cocktails. We stopped for a day at Cadiz and then slipped into the Mediterranean.
6: There it is, on the horizon.
4: Derna.
6: We'll dock in about 2 hours.
2: How long will we be there, Captain?
6: We'll leave with tonight's tide, about 7 o'clock.
4: Good. We'll have all afternoon for sightseeing.
6: You'll excuse me. I have to get to the bridge.
2: Certainly.
4: I have such a strange excitement about this city, Tony. There's something about the name, Derna. And the challenge of finding that fascinating shop.
2: And this was supposed to be a non-work vacation?
4: There's no such thing for me, and you know it. If I don't keep ahead of the pack, well, besides, it's fun. We'll sightsee in Derna, and I won't leave until I find that Devil's Boutique.
0: I can tell you one thing. You wouldn't catch me going near a place with a name like that. And certainly, I wouldn't go out of my way to fit. But then, for a woman as vain and determined as Elvira Graham, it might be just the place. Vanity, like love, is blind. And Elvira has no inkling of the strange fate that awaits her in the Devil's Boutique. I'll return shortly.

0: Most women are particular about their appearance, which everyone should be. But with some, it becomes an obsession. Elvira Graham was pushed by an ego that demanded to be first and pulled by a vanity that demanded most of her attention, and both were responsible for her downfall.
1: Marjorie, why aren't you dressed? We're going ashore.
2: I'm not going, Mother. I feel like staying on the ship.
1: Well, do as you like. Tony and I are going into town and find that shop the captain told us about.
2: You go ahead. I'll be all right. I just don't feel like going.
1: This is exciting. I've never seen a place like this.
3: I wish we knew where we were going.
1: The captain said follow the main street to the water well and then take the first alley on the right.
3: If it's that simple, how come some people couldn't find it?
1: They didn't want to find it badly enough. Come along, Tony.
3: Why don't we just stroll and enjoy the sights on the way?
1: Time for that later. Here's the alley. First right after the well.
3: You're going down there?
1: Of course.
3: This is so deserted. There can't be any stores down here.
1: Oh, it's not a very long alley. Let's look. There's a candle shop.
3: Would that be it?
1: Well, it doesn't seem to be anything else.
3: Elvira, I don't like this. Let's get out of here.
1: Well, there's nothing to be afraid of.
3: It's just too strange. There's nothing but that candle shop, and that's closed.
1: Well, maybe we could knock and ask. Somebody might be in the back.
3: I think we'd better get out of here.
1: Oh, I hate to... Wait, Tony, look. Up ahead. The alley doesn't end. It makes a turn.
3: Let's go back.
1: But we can at least look.
3: This is crazy. There wouldn't be a store hidden back there.
1: Captain Miller said it was hard to find, and it's probably worth it.
3: I can't imagine why.
1: Tony, look. There it is.
3: There it was, just ahead of us. The windows of a quaint boutique, dimly lighted. And in the window, belts, dresses, slacks, scarves, accessories, beads. Elvira literally jumped with joy.
1: Tony, we found it. And it's open. Come on. Oh, look at the things in this window. Tony, that belt.
3: It is different.
1: It's fabulous. I could design a whole suit around that. Let's go in.
3: The captain was right. There's no name on it.
1: There weren't on any of the shops in the main street, either. Here it doesn't seem to matter. Fabulous. Just fabulous.
3: Doesn't seem to be anyone around.
1: I just want to browse anyway. Look at this jacket. There's not a seam in it. How do you suppose...
4: Madame likes the jacket?
1: Oh, yes. It is stunning.
4: One of my favorite creations.
1: You're certainly original. I've never seen styles even resembling these before.
4: And no, I'm not copied. Everything here is quite original.
3: Mrs. Graham is a designer herself. She knows how to judge quality.
4: Ah, yes, Elvira Graham. I am honored.
1: You know me.
4: Anyone remotely concerned with fashion knows Elvira Graham.
1: Oh.
4: Is that not so?
1: Well... Yes, but I never thought here...
4: You didn't think that in such a humbled, out-of-the-way shop, one would have heard of you?
1: Well, frankly, no.
4: I keep up with things, huh?
1: And you are...
4: My name is Arch.
1: You don't mind if I look around?
4: That is what my shop is here for, Mrs. Graham. If I can't be of service, just call me. I will be in the back.
1: Oh, I've stumbled onto a gold mine.
3: What do you mean?
1: Why, these styles. The man is a genius. But how many people know about him? No one who matters.
3: So?
1: None of this stuff has hit the market yet, and I'm going to introduce it.
3: You can't take it all back with you, dear.
1: Ah, yes, I can. In my sketchbook. Tony, darling, you're looking at Elvira Graham's newest collection.
3: You're going to pass the stuff off as your own?
1: Of course. Who's going to know the difference?
4: You have found something to your liking?
1: Everything. It's impossible to choose. I'd like to bring my daughter back to see your place.
4: I would be honored.
1: We're sailing on the Lady Madison. I'm going back to the ship and get her. You'll be open all afternoon?
4: Certainly.
1: Come, Tony. I can't wait to see Marjorie's reaction to this place.
3: Why all the fuss about Marjorie?
1: I want Marjorie to come back with us so the two of you can distract him while I copy.
3: You think he's not going to notice you in your sketchbook?
1: Not if you and Marjorie help. She'll know how to keep him busy. Mother, this is unbelievable. I told you it was sensational. I just wish there were other customers around. Now, you know what to do, Marjorie.
5: Yes. I don't really approve. But I'll do it.
3: What'll I do?
1: You stay with me, Tony. You can cover me.
4: Mrs. Graham, you did return.
1: Yes. This is my daughter, Marjorie.
4: I'm charmed, Miss Graham.
1: How do you do? This is Mr. Art, the fabulous designer. Marjorie's interested in a pantsuit. She wants to try on a few things. Tony and I'll just browse.
4: As you wish. This way, Miss Graham. I have a few styles here I think might interest you.
1: Well, just stand close, Tony. We'll pretend we're looking closely at these things, and I'll get my sketches. Well, Marjorie, did you find something you liked?
5: I'm taking this blouse. I decided against a suit.
1: Oh, it's very attractive. Well, we must be on our way. We're sailing this evening.
4: Mrs. Graham?
1: Uh-huh.
4: Did you get all the sketches you need?
1: I did jot down an idea or two. I hope you don't mind. I mean, imitation is the highest form of flattery or whatever.
4: Is that exactly ethical?
5: Oh, Mother.
1: Well, perhaps not, Mr. Art. I shall tear them up if you feel that way.
4: No. I didn't say I minded.
1: Oh, perhaps we should leave. Tony, Marjorie.
4: One moment, Mrs. Graham.
1: Yes?
4: Please, no hard feelings. I should not have mentioned the subject. After all, I am flattered by your very presence. The great Elvira Graham in my humble shop, huh? Would you accept the token of admiration?
1: I don't quite understand.
4: Have you ever seen anything as exquisite as these?
5: Mother, how beautiful.
3: Wow.
1: Oh, they are expensive earrings, but surely you're not suggesting
4: you
1: that
4: you would honor me by accepting them.
1: This is most extraordinary and generous, Mr. Art, but I don't see how I could possibly...
4: You do me a disservice, Mrs. Graham. I insist.
3: Go ahead, Elvira. It's an unusual gesture.
1: Well, thank you.
4: I wrapped them for you. I'll be right back.
3: You ought to accept a kindness with a little more grace, Elvira.
1: But he took me so by surprise. I mean, right on the heels of accusing me of spying.
5: He didn't exactly accuse, Mother.
1: Well, I don't embarrass easily, but that was one of the times.
3: Shh, here he comes.
4: Well, here you are, Mrs. Graham. There is no one on whom they will look better. Good day, Mrs. Graham, and bon voyage.
3: It was late afternoon when we got back to the ship. Marjorie went to her stateroom to dress for dinner, and Elvira stored her sketches in a secret compartment of her trunk.
1: I'm not taking any chances with those, Tony. They are priceless.
3: Speaking of priceless, let's see the earrings.
1: Oh, yes. Here they are, in my purse. I'm so taken up with the sketches, I'd almost forgotten them. I still don't understand his generosity. Oh, but they are beautiful. Well, what's this?
3: Anything wrong?
1: Packed with the earrings. It's a lipstick.
3: So?
1: Well, nothing really. He just didn't mention it.
3: Let's see the earrings.
1: They are extraordinary, aren't they? They seem even more brilliant than they did in the shop.
3: Why don't you wear them at dinner tonight?
1: I intend to.
6: curious about the lipstick, though. I wonder why he didn't mention it.
3: Almost ready, Elvira. It's 8 o'clock.
6: Be out in a minute. Is Marjorie there yet?
3: She just arrived.
6: I won't be long.
3: She wants us to get the full effect all at once.
5: The earrings. She's wearing them at dinner tonight.
3: And the lipstick.
5: The lipstick?
3: The shopkeeper at that boutique slipped in a lipstick with the earrings. It seems to match the color of the stones.
6: Well?
3: Elvira.
5: Oh, Mother.
6: They're breathtaking.
3: They are striking, Elvira.
6: The lipstick is perfect, isn't it?
5: It lights up your whole face. It's almost uncanny.
3: I've never seen you quite so radiant, darling.
6: Watch out, you two. You'll turn my head.
3: That has been done by experts.
6: Oh, you're dreadful, Tony. Come on. Let's go to dinner.
3: You're turning heads, darling. Everyone's looking at you.
6: Oh? I hadn't noticed.
7: Oh, Mrs. Graham. Good evening. Miss Graham, Mr. Butler, how did you enjoy Derna?
6: Captain Miller, I owe you a million thanks. I found that boutique.
7: And you liked it?
6: It is fabulous. It's going to do great things for me. Do you like my earrings, Captain?
7: Magnificent.
6: I got them at the boutique.
7: Most unusual.
5: The man at the shop gave them to Mother.
7: They're most becoming, Mrs. Graham. Shall we sit down? The steward's ready with the consommé.
6: Oh, yes, dinner, of course. Oh, Tony, it's been the gayest night since we left New York. I think I danced with every man in the room.
3: Almost.
6: Almost?
3: Everyone but me.
6: Oh, but, well, you hate dancing.
3: You could have sat one out.
6: Be a dear and unzip me. I want to get comfortable and have a last champagne. Here, alone with you. Tony, darling. Damn. Help me with this earring, Tony. I can't get it off.
3: Let's see.
6: Just clips on. It ought to open up.
3: It won't open.
6: Well, try the other one.
3: I can't budge this one either.
6: Well, this is ridiculous. It's just a little spring. Pull harder. Ow!
3: Sorry, darling.
6: Well, never mind. I'll get them off in the morning. I'm too tired to care. I'm going to bed. Don't wake me tomorrow, Tony. I feel as though I could sleep for a week.
3: Good morning, darling.
6: It's morning already. Oh, I must look a sight. Hand me that cold cream, dear.
3: Here you are.
6: Oh. I must have been tired last night to leave this lipstick on.
3: You were quite the belle of the ball, you know.
6: You don't mind.
3: The price I pay for escorting the Elvira Graham.
6: Oh.
3: What's the matter?
6: Tony, my lips. The lipstick isn't coming off.
3: What?
6: I can't seem to remove this lipstick. I mean, cold cream always takes it right off.
3: Rub harder.
6: It just doesn't seem to work.
3: The earrings. Now the lipstick.
6: The earrings.
3: Last night. We couldn't get the earrings off.
6: Oh, I remember now. They're still on. Yes. I can't open the clasp.
3: I didn't have any luck with them last night either.
6: Try again, Tony. Try.
3: Okay. It's crazy. It's just a little spring, but I can't open it.
6: Oh, you've got to, Tony. I've got to get these off.
0: I told you I wouldn't go near a place with a name like the Devil's Boutique. You never know what you're in for. The earrings and the lipstick the shopkeeper gave Elvira were beautiful, all right, and she was immediately attached to them, wouldn't you say? We'll see what happens next when I return shortly with Act 3.

0: Let's return now to the stateroom where Alvira Graham can't seem to remove the lipstick or the earrings, two items she was given by the proprietor of that quaint little shop in Derna. You know, the one with that odd name.
1: I've got to get them off, Tony. I can't be seen in the morning wearing these or this lipstick either. It's just not done.
2: Relax, Elvira. We'll get them off. Just sit still while I...
1: Oh, there's no use trying that again. Maybe you could get some kind of tool, something to pry them loose.
2: Where?
1: Well, ask the captain. Oh, no, wait, don't. He'd think it's odd.
2: No different from what I'm thinking.
3: Mother, Tony, going up for breakfast?
4: Mother, you're still wearing the earrings.
1: Yes.
4: Well, do you think they're quite the thing for morning?
1: Well, of course not. But I'm having a little trouble getting them off.
4: Want me to try?
1: You might as well. Tony and I haven't had any luck. Tony, maybe we ought to try and get a tool. Don't ask the captain. Try the purser or someone.
4: Oh, I've never seen a clasp so tight.
2: That's not the half of it.
4: What do you mean?
1: I can't get the lipstick off either.
2: We tried everything. Cold cream and even alcohol on the lipstick. Wire cutters we got from the engine room on the earrings. But nothing would take away the color from Elvira's lips or those dazzling earrings from her ears. The metal clasps seemed impervious to the shears. Evening finally came, and Elvira decided she could put in an appearance for dinner. The lipstick and the earrings were appropriate after 6. Relax, darling. You're still the center of all eyes.
5: Oh, Mrs. Graham, you're wearing those becoming earrings from the shop in Derna. They're quite extraordinary.
2: They are indeed.
5: We're having a piano recital tonight after dinner. I hope you're all planning to join us.
1: We wouldn't miss it.
5: In the lounge at 9.
2: We never made the recital. On the way from the dining room, something happened that set Elvira off.
4: Mother, what is it?
1: Stupid little tramp.
2: Calm down, Elvira.
1: Didn't either of you hear that woman as we were leaving dinner?
4: No.
1: You didn't? You didn't hear her say, "How gauche, those earrings again."
2: To you?
1: No, to our whole table. I wish I'd slapped her face. Well, I can't leave the stateroom again, not until I find some way of getting these hateful things off.
4: Maybe the man in the shop who gave them to you can help.
2: Go all the way back to Derna. There's got to be an easier way.
1: Well, you haven't come up with it. Maybe Marjorie has an idea. I'm going back to Derna. We'll fly from the next port at which we stop.
2: Elvira, be reasonable.
1: Well, reasonable? There's no reason to this whole mad thing. Marjorie, you go on with the cruise. Tony and I will go back to Derna and then meet you in New York.
4: Oh, no, I'm staying with you.
1: Oh, do as you like. I'm too upset to argue. Tony, see the purser or the captain or someone and see what arrangements we can make. There. There's the will. And I remember that carpet shop across the square. The alley should be just ahead.
2: I hope he can help after what it took to get back here. We've been on everything but a camel.
4: That's the alley we went down, isn't it?
1: Oh, yes. Come on. This is it. There's that candle shop.
2: Still closed.
4: Doesn't look as though it's ever been opened.
1: Tony?
2: Yes, I see. That's strange.
1: The alley ends in a wall.
4: But it turned off to the left the last time we were here. That's where the shop was.
1: An absolutely dead end. How could they have put up a wall? We were here only 3 days ago.
2: This isn't a new wall, Elvira. Look at it.
1: What?
2: It's hundreds of years old.
1: But this is the alley. We came down and it branched off and we found the shop. I wasn't dreaming. You were both with me.
4: Tony, this is frightening.
1: Well, there's another way in, another alley. I've got to find that shop. I've got to find it.
2: Come on, Marjorie, be quick.
4: Which way did she go?
2: I don't know.
4: Well, she's disappeared in the crowd.
2: Stay close to me.
4: The street's so crowded, we can't go fast enough. Oh, Tony, what are we going to do?
2: Through the crowded streets, and finally, after more than half an hour, we found Elvira.
4: Mother!
1: Marjorie! Tony, thank heavens, I didn't know where to look for you.
2: Elvira, get a hold of yourself.
1: I've asked everyone I could find who spoke any English at all. No one, absolutely no one, ever heard of the shop.
2: The only thing left to do was to go back to New York. We returned home, and Elvira went into hiding. Of course, everyone assumed we were still on the cruise, so no one called. But Elvira was getting more desperate.
4: A plastic surgeon's my only hope.
2: A friend of mine had some work done about a year ago. I could find out the name of his man.
4: Oh, do it, Tony. Do it today.
6: Now, Mrs. Graham, Mr. Butler, come in.
4: Thank you, Doctor.
6: You're a friend of Charlie Poole's.
2: Yes, we've done some shows together.
6: Well, now, how can I help you, Mrs. Graham?
4: This lipstick I'm wearing.
6: Yes?
4: I can't get it off. Nothing works, so don't ask me how many things I've tried. I wouldn't be here if anything had helped.
6: Oh, well, let me see. I'm just going to scrape your lower lip a little. It won't hurt. Yes, the color's embedded in the lip tissue. Seems to be a dye.
2: Is there anything you can do?
6: Well, I could try bleach. It would be uncomfortable for a week or so, but probably effective.
4: Do it. I'll do anything to get out of this clown makeup, but that's only part of my problem.
6: There's more.
4: Take my bandana, Tony. Those earrings, Doctor, they won't come off either. They're clasped completely around my earlobe.
6: How long have you had this condition?
2: It's been almost a month.
4: I got the earrings and lipstick in a little shop in Libya, and frankly, they are bewitched. I know that now.
6: Hold still a moment. Yes, the lobes are beginning to swell. We'll have to work on this. Oh, I'm sorry, Mrs. Graham. I'm at a loss to know what to do with these.
4: Oh,
6: have you tried...
4: A machine shop, an auto garage, everything but an acetylene torch.
6: I must admit, I've never seen anything like it.
2: No one has.
4: Well, Doctor.
6: Well, I shall give you the bleach for your lips, apply it twice a day, and then I'll see you again in a week.
4: Well, and the earrings?
6: You have to give them some very serious thought, Mrs. Graham. There seems to be nothing I can do, short of removing your earlobe.

0: Mother, Mother, please answer me.
1: Leave me alone, Marjorie.
2: What's the matter, Marjorie?
0: Oh, Tony, thank God you're here. Mother won't come out of her room. She locked herself in hours ago.
2: There's no harm in that. She's going through hell.
0: But I want to help her.
2: You can't help her. All we can do is to be here if she wants us. If she wants to be alone, let her.
0: That bleach isn't helping her lips. It just makes it harder for her to talk. They're as bright as ever. This morning she came out for breakfast. Tony, I nearly fainted.
2: I know. She's not a pretty sight.
0: Her face is so white and lined. Those colors just scream at you.
1: I thought I heard you, Tony. Where have you been?
2: Down at the docks. The ship came in this morning. I went to claim our trunks.
1: Oh, of course, the luggage we left on board when we flew back. I've never given it a thought. Was everything there?
2: Everything. And everyone.
1: Everyone?
2: A welcome home party.
1: Oh, no.
2: About 20. Oh. They assumed we were still on the cruise.
1: Oh, Lord, Tony. What did you tell them?
2: That you and Marjorie stayed on in Nice.
1: Oh, that's good. Good thinking, Tony. No one will be calling up here.
2: Well, here are the trunks. Just put them anywhere for now.
1: There's the one I'm interested in.
2: Here you are. And this is for you.
1: Oh, yes, I'd almost forgotten.
0: What are you doing, Mother?
1: My sketches. I may be in hibernation, but Elvira Graham isn't through yet. I'll fix that demon. Oh, yes, here they are.
2: What is it, Elvira?
1: Oh. Oh, no. No, no, no, no.
0: Mother!
2: What the... No wonder.
0: Tony, they're blank. Absolutely blank.
2: Elvira, please.
0: Mother!
1: You saw them. Blank. Every last page blank. He's cursed me.
2: Elvira, come sit down.
1: Why? What did I do to be cursed like this?
2: Elvira, time can...
1: No, no, no. Don't feed me any more of your stupid encouragement. What's the matter with you? Look at me! Clown. Freak.
0: Tony, I can't stand this. I've got to leave.
1: Stay, dear little daughter.
2: Elvira.
1: Dear, pretty light of my life. Your beauty won't change your freshness. But just look at your glamorous mother. Look, damn you. I've been damned. For what? Why? Is the answer to that in heaven? In hell? Ah, yes, hell. Where that demon came from. That demon who gave me this beauty. The devil himself in his quaint little boutique. The devil's boutique be damned. The devil himself be damned along with me. What did I do? Did I worship beauty too much?
2: Elvira never spoke another word after that. She returned to her room, stayed there, night and day, and 3 days later she was gone.
3: Gone?
2: She'd vanished.
3: You tried to find her?
2: Oh, yes. We hired a private detective. We didn't want it in the papers or in the police files. After about 6 months, we gave up.
3: Where do you suppose she's been all this time?
2: Wandering? Hiding? I don't know.
3: Well, will you look at her body now?
2: If you insist...
3: I must. Well, that was quite a story, Mr. Butler. You a writer?
2: You don't believe it.
3: I don't know whether I do or not. It's too fantastic to be true. Then again, it's too fantastic to be made up. Well, here we are. Well, there she...
2: Oh, no.
3: What the devil? The earrings are gone.
2: And the lipstick. Now, do you believe me?
4: Dear Elvira, you were beautiful, determined, and the world's best designer. You were on your way to becoming...

0: The greatest? But be reasonable, Elvira, and look at it this way. There wasn't room for the two of us.
1: I'll be back in a moment with a final thought. There's nothing wrong in being beautiful to other people. It's when we stop being beautiful to ourselves that we're in trouble. Our cast included Joan Loring, Robert L. Green, Jada Rowland, Bob Caliban, and Ian Martin. Associate Director, Marlon Swing. 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

0: Come in. Welcome. Welcome to Mystery Theater. I am Hyman Brown. We're about to embark on a dark journey, a journey through the terrifying passages of a distorted mind. Man's mind is filled with dark passages that lead through a labyrinth of horror, from which at times there is no return. Come with me then, as we probe the darkness for ghostly images. Come to the House of Cain. Here we will search out the secrets which have kept the old house in a mantle of fear. Who is Cain, you ask? He appears to be an ordinary man, like most of us. But here in the old house, isolated from the 20th century, a strange turbulence swirls around him.
1: Cain! Cain! Where are you?
2: Here, Agatha. I'm here. I told you to stay in the house. You're not needed here.
1: Where have you been?
2: In the stone house. There's a horrible odor in the dungeon. One of the prisoners went mad, set fire to a cell. Ludwig and I dragged him out. We had to calm the others.
1: You kill me. I don't want to know what you do with them. Please. I don't want to know what you do.
0: Our mystery drama, Them, was written especially for the Mystery Theater by Ralph Goodman and stars Alan Hewitt and Jordan Charney. I'll be back shortly with Act One.

0: Our story begins in a small, crowded courtroom. The jury is filing in. They have reached a decision on the charge of manslaughter. The defendant, Charles Schiller, darts a quick, apprehensive look at his frail wife, Karen, who has stood steadfastly by him through his ordeal. He then stands to face the 12 men and women who have been chosen to decide his fate. The murder, if it is to be called that, was accidental. Charles Schiller testified to this. The evidence seemed conclusive. Let's move in a little closer. The foreman of the jury has just risen.
1: Ladies and gentlemen of the jury, have you reached a verdict?
2: We have, sir.
1: How say you? Do you find the defendant guilty or not guilty?
2: Not guilty.
3: Come, Agatha. Once again, a mockery has been made of justice. Let's get out of here.
4: Yes, King.
3: As with the others, I find this man guilty.
4: But if a jury found him innocent...
3: I am not influenced by emotion, as are these incompetents chosen to serve on juries. Remember, Agatha, I have been both lawyer and judge. Who is better qualified to decide a man's guilt or innocence? Come. We must inform Ludwig. That man must pay for his crime, as did the others.
4: But, Kane...
3: I said, come, Agatha. We have listened to every bit of evidence presented in this trial. A murder has been committed. I have found the defendant guilty on all counts. It is up to us to see to it that justice will be served.
5: All right, you two. This is last call. Breakfast is served.
4: We're coming, Mom. Dad's given me a piggy ride on his back.
6: Oh, more like a ride around the throat. Easy, Jim. You're strangling.
5: Oh, let's be careful with Daddy now that he's back from that awful courtroom. Home with us again. Well, now you two sit down. We've got toast and boiled eggs and...
4: Boiled eggs?
5: Mm-hmm.
4: Ugh.
5: Oh.
4: I'll just take a piece of toast. And anyways, I'm not hungry, okay?
6: All right, then take a piece of toast. Maybe you'd better take two.
4: Okay, Dad. I gotta run anyway. I'm supposed to meet the guys at the schoolyard. Toast is perfect for eating and running.
5: Oh, it's so good to have you home. And to have that nightmare behind us.
6: Oh, let's not think about that. Or talk about it again. All I'm interested in now is having that phone taken out so I can spend a quiet Saturday with my wife. Hello? No, you didn't. Yes, I'd like very much to be included. 12:15? Fine. Where is it to be held? Oh, no, that's not necessary. I have my own car. I can just... Well, all right, if you want to. I'll be ready at noon, yes. Goodbye.
5: Who was that?
6: Well, I don't know, really. I neglected to ask. A friend of Warren's, another lawyer. Some of his associates are giving Warren a surprise luncheon today to celebrate his winning my case. I wish I had thought of it.
5: Well, you did call him to thank him, dear, twice last night.
6: Oh, I know, but a luncheon, what a wonderful idea.
5: And they've asked you to come. It's almost the same as if you'd thought of it.
6: Well, not quite. But I'm glad someone did. It must be a really fancy party. They're sending a limousine for me.
5: Ooh, how posh.
6: Look, I know we planned the day together, darling, but after all the work Warren did for me, I'd like very much to come.
5: Darling, of course you have to go. Where's it to be?
6: Well, the man didn't say. Actually, it doesn't matter. They're sending the car. I'll let the driver worry. I'd better shave.
5: I thought you just did.
6: True, but I've never been picked up by a limousine before.
5: Oh, John. Oh, it's good to have you home again.
3: Agatha, almost 12.
4: Yes, Cain. Oh, please stop pacing. They'll be here. Ludwig has always brought them. He has never failed you.
3: The transcripts, the murder trials we've judged thus far, where are the transcripts?
4: Here, Cain, on the desk. There is no need to show the poor man the transcripts. Ludwig will bring him in as he has the others. I know you have told me over and over what we do is right. Ah, but in my heart...
3: Sentimental claptrap. That's what got him off at the trial. One does not judge a case with the heart, but with the mind. Here, look at these transcripts. I've gone over them word by word, and in each case the jury has been wrong, I have been right. The limousine. You are right in one thing, Agatha. Ludwig does what he has to do and does it well. Yes, yes, he's brought us our honored guest. Let them in. I will join you presently. I have work.
4: Yes, Cain. One moment, Ludwig. I am coming. Good afternoon, young man. I am sorry to have kept you waiting. Take his hat, Ludwig. And if you will please follow me, sir, to the study.
7: I appreciate your hospitality. My name is Charles, Charles Schiller.
4: Yes. Yes, I know. Now, if you will come this way, the halls are rather dark and dreary.
7: What is this place? I mean, your chauffeur was not very talkative. I still don't know the gentleman's name who sent the car for me.
4: Oh, it's Mr. Kane. This is his estate.
7: Kane, I see. Is he a lawyer?
4: He's a judge.
3: Ah, Mr. Schiller, I see you've arrived safely. Allow me to welcome you. I'm Matthew Kane.
7: Oh, how do you do? I must admit, when a luncheon was mentioned, I was expecting...
3: To be taken to a small restaurant or a banquet room? Oh, no. This is too important a moment to be held in mundane surroundings. You've met my sister, Miss Agatha Kane?
7: Well, not formally. How do you do, ma'am?
4: You'll both excuse me.
3: As I've told you, Agatha, this is Mr. Schiller. He's come to visit with us and have a bite of lunch. Would you do the honors, my dear? Ludwig will help. But give Mr. Schiller and me a chance to get acquainted first.
4: Yes, Kane. I will go and find Ludwig.
3: Unfortunately, she's a little addled, I'm afraid.
7: Oh, I'm sorry.
3: Since you're the first to arrive... May I suggest a little brandy to warm you from the dampness of the weather?
7: Oh, yes. That'll be fine.
3: I took the liberty of pouring as you arrived. Your drink is here, on the side table. Oh, I see you're admiring that magnificent old portrait over the mantel. My grandfather, sir. A man who gloried in our judicial system. Spent his life exacting justice. A godly man. Who believed in the holy words, an eye for an eye.
7: He has a magnificent face.
3: Yes. He's been dead for over 50 years now. But his presence is still felt in this house. Well, here's to you, sir.
7: Thank you.
3: Sit down, Mr. Schiller. The others will be here shortly. Sit down and tell me about your day in court. You had an able lawyer.
7: Oh, one of the best. I can't speak highly enough of Warren Douglas.
3: Clever. Yes, very clever. But then, criminal lawyers must be exceptionally clever. Most of the time, they're paid to defend the guilty. But I meant no inference in your case. It's just a generalization.
7: That's all right. I'm not sensitive. I was exonerated.
3: Yes, I heard. It was a murder case, was it not?
7: Accidental manslaughter.
3: Oh, yes. Forgive me. I'm sorry to say I don't follow all the cases I should. This was something about a fight in a barroom, wasn't it?
7: The Carlton Lounge. I was waiting for my wife. We were to have lunch that afternoon. There was this man, a complete stranger. He was annoying a woman at the bar. I intervened. One word led to another. I hardly remember the struggle that followed, but somehow he fell over backwards against a glass door and shattered it. One of the glass slivers pierced his throat. He died almost instantly.
3: Oh, how dreadful.
7: Yes, it was. One minute, sitting quietly, worrying about how much my wife spent on a shopping spree, and, well, the next...
3: We're at the mercy of circumstances, are we not, Mr. Schiller? Oh, let me fill your glass again.
7: I was just... wondering about the others. I mean, it's getting rather late.
3: The judicial system and its failings have become quite a passion with me. Several years ago, my sister and I had occasion to attend a criminal court trial. I'll never forget the sight of the man's face as he stood to receive the jury's verdict. He stood there, quivering with fear, awaiting the foreman's voice to pronounce him guilty. And suddenly, well, I suppose the strain was too much for him, the poor fellow pitched forward on his face, fell dead where he stood.
6: Dead? Good Lord.
3: Yes. Imagine that. And what do you suppose the jury's verdict was? Not guilty. The man lying dead at their feet there. Yeah. Well, retributive justice has a strange way of finding its mark sometimes.
7: Well, I'd hardly call it justice if they found the man innocent, as you said.
3: I found him guilty. Well, he was dead at any rate.
7: You found him guilty?
3: Yes, Mr. Schiller. We all judge our fellow man. You pick up a newspaper, read of a trial, decide a man's guilt or innocence over your morning coffee or toast, don't deny it.
6: Yeah, well, to some extent, I suppose we do.
3: To some extent? Did you hear that, Agatha? Well, now, there is some reasonableness to you, certainly, if you can admit that. Now then, let me ask you this, Mr. Schiller. Do you think, with all the legions of lawyers, clever lawyers with silver tongues, that certain inequities of justice are sometimes meted out by juries? Do some innocent men hang?
7: Unquestionably, sir.
3: Then you would also admit that some of the guilty go free. Is that not so, Mr. Schiller?
7: I don't feel well. My head. I was hoping the others would be here by now. Do you think we should give Mr. Douglas a call? Perhaps there's been a misunderstanding.
3: There's been no misunderstanding, Mr. Schiller. Mr. Douglas was never notified. There's no one else coming.
7: Then the misunderstanding was mine. I thought you said that there was to be a surprise luncheon for Mr. Douglas to celebrate. Did you put something in my drink?
3: Yes, Mr. Schiller.
7: Why? I don't understand. Why did you do it? Oh, Mr. Kane, please, I can't.
3: Sleep well, Mr. Schiller. Ludwig and I will attend to everything. Ludwig, come. We have work to do.
4: Ken.
1: Here, Agatha. I'm here.
4: Mr. Schiller, where is Mr. Schiller?
1: Justice has been served. It is finished.
4: Oh, Kane. Your coat. Your new coat. What have you stained it with?
1: I think it's blood. I was attempting...
4: Don't tell me. I don't want to know what you do with them. Please, Kane. I don't want to know. I don't want to know.
0: Well, there is no doubt that justice in the minds of man can take many forms. Who is to say what is true justice? The charge against the defendant was manslaughter. Well, I guess each person has his own rationalization for justice as he sees it. But just as no man may place himself above the law, so no man may appoint himself the oracle of judgment and truth. It seems, however, that Matthew Kane has done so. Mystery Theater will return shortly with Act Two. Eight hours have passed since the disappearance of Charles Schiller. His wife, Karen, has been summoned to headquarters to discuss the incident with the police. The request is rather unusual, considering that over 3,000 cases of missing persons are reported in an average-sized metropolitan city each month. Police files bulge with triplicates of these reports. But the case of Charles Schiller has caught the eye of Detective Sergeant Steiner. Something about this case has activated the trail dog instinct. Steiner is sure he is on to something.
5: I appreciate your checking into this, Sergeant.
1: Of course, I don't want to raise your hopes too high, Mrs. Schiller. I mean, around here, lots of times one and one comes out three.
5: Yes, I understand, Sergeant. How can I help?
1: Well, as I understand it, according to our records, Mr. Schiller's lawyer was never informed of any testimonial luncheon in his honor or any meeting that day of
5: yes,
1: any kind.
5: I spoke to Warren, Mr. Douglas, and well, he knew nothing about it, but I'm sure he told you that, too.
1: Yes, yes, he did. I have his statement right here. I'm sorry to put you through all this again, Mrs. Schiller, but you see, after your husband's disappearance, the facts related to it were run through our computer. Our statistical department, on a hunch of mine, came through with something rather interesting. Something I'd like to pursue with you, if I may.
5: Certainly. What is it?
1: Well, Mrs. Schiller, it seems that the circumstances that surround your husband's disappearance have been repeated three other times, all within the last 7 months.
5: I'm afraid I don't follow.
1: What I'm trying to say is, three other men have vanished over the past 7 months. And the one thing these three men had in common was they disappeared immediately after having stood trial for murder.
5: Well, what does that have to do with...
1: Wait a minute. Just a moment. More of a coincidence yet. Each of these men was found not guilty at his trial. Look here. David Swan, charge of first-degree murder 7 months ago, October, not guilty. Man named Bates, manslaughter, not guilty. Collins, manslaughter, not guilty. You see the pattern?
5: Mm.
1: Trial, exoneration, disappearance. Unusual, isn't it?
5: And you think that my husband's disappearance has something to do with these other men?
1: For now, let's just say he fits the pattern. You know, I've looked all through his file, this file here, dozens of times. Now, there's just one little piece missing. Did someone, anyone, see the man who picked your husband up that day on the limousine?
5: No. I told the man who took the report. I was out shopping.
1: Oh, yes, yes, here it is.
5: And Jimmy was out.
1: Jimmy?
5: Well, that's my son. He's 8.
1: Oh.
5: He was at the schoolyard playing with his friends. Didn't I mention that?
1: No. No, there's no mention here of your son.
5: Oh?
1: Hmm. This boy of yours, Jimmy, could he have come home while you were out?
5: Well, I suppose. I never thought to ask. But we have a treehouse in the backyard. He and his friends often play there.
1: This treehouse, does it face the street?
5: You mean the front driveway? Yes, but...
1: Mrs. Schiller, where is your son now?
5: He's in school. He'll be home at 3. Do you think there's something that Jimmy might know that...
1: Possible. Possible, Mrs. Schiller. You know, all we need is one lead.
8: Mr. Schiller. Wake up, Mr. Schiller. It's time to rise and shine.
2: Cain?
8: Exactly, Mr. Schiller. Cain. Matthew Cain.
2: Where am I? What is this place?
8: Your room is high above the ground on the far side of the estate.
2: Room? This isn't a room. It's a cage.
8: So it is, Mr. Schiller.
2: What is this? Barred window, steel door? It's like a prison cell.
8: It is a prison cell, Mr. Schiller.
2: But why? Why am I here?
8: To serve your sentence. I've judged your case and found you guilty.
2: No.
8: Well, it's all very well and good to say no, but here you are, aren't you? Here they all are, and here they'll stay until their brains rot and their bodies decay.
2: They? You mean there are others?
8: Yes, Mr. Schiller, there are others. Others who have broken God's law and must pay for it. Here, Mr. Schiller, here are your rations for the day.
2: You can't keep me here, Cain. My wife will go to the police. She's probably notified them already.
8: Oh, I'm sure she has. I'm sure the others have wives and loved ones who have reported these unfortunate incidents to the police. You have disappeared, sir. Vanished into thin air. It's as simple as that.
2: Not in this day and age. They'll find me. They have ways.
8: Give it a year. Collins thought that way once. So did Swan. And the others. Give it time. We'll see. And now, if you'll excuse me, I must take these trays down the corridor. It's getting rather late. I'm due in court in an hour. There's an interesting case I must keep up with. When one is given the responsibility to judge his fellow man, one must be thorough in order to be fair.
9: Kane! Come back! Kane! Someone will come. They'll find me. They'll find me.
1: Well, I'm glad you could bring Jimmy to see me, Mrs. Schiller.
5: When he said that he was in the treehouse and saw his daddy leave in a big black car...
1: This could be the lead we've been looking for. Now, are you comfortable in that chair, Jimmy?
4: Yes, sir.
1: Oh, good. Now, you keep looking through this picture book.
5: I don't understand how a children's book of cartoons...
1: They're types, Mrs. Schiller. Tall, thin, wiry, heavy, muscular. And the clothes they wear, all geared to pinpoint a suspect. Now, Jimmy, do you see anyone in there who looks like the man you saw from the treehouse?
4: Not exactly, but... He looks something like this one, only he's wearing kind of a uniform, like a soldier.
1: Tall, thin, and uniform. Now, let's see. Uniforms. Ah, here we are. Now, Jimmy, was he a soldier like this one?
4: No.
1: Wait a minute. How about this one?
4: That's it. And he had a hat on.
1: Like this one, right?
4: Yeah, that's the one. But it wasn't black. It was gray, like Bobby's cat.
1: Now, anything else you noticed about him, Jimmy?
4: No, sir.
1: Mrs. Schiller, we've got ourselves a suspect.
4: Does that mean you can find my daddy?
1: It means we have a better chance. At least we know one of the men we're looking for is a chauffeur. And we have some idea of what he looks like. Now, excuse me, Mrs. Schiller.
10: Rodriguez, I want a composite made up of the Schiller case. Get the artist in here. Oh, and I'll need two men from homicide. We're going to stake out that courthouse. I want a careful surveillance on limousines that pull up. I'll be going along. I'm bringing Schiller's wife and boy with me. Oh.
1: You will allow Jimmy to come along, won't you? We'll see that he's kept out of danger.
5: Of course, Lieutenant.
4: Oh, I don't mind danger. If I can help find my daddy.
5: Oh, Jimmy.
8: Good morning, Agatha.
4: Good morning. There was hammering and pounding near my room this morning, Kane.
8: Yes, we're building a new cell.
4: A new cell?
8: There's another court case today. Murder one.
4: I don't want to hear about it.
8: You can't shut out the world, Agatha. And please, get that dog of yours off the chair. I've told you over and over.
4: I'll get him, Kane. You hurt him when you pick him up. He's so tiny.
8: I hate small things. Small minds, small people. Take him out. And come right back. We'll be leaving for the courthouse as soon as Ludwig brings the limousine out front.
4: Oh, I can't go today. There's a flower show at the Civic Auditorium. Mrs. Eustace is picking me up this afternoon.
8: You've asked her to come here?
4: Oh, I won't invite her in. I'll be ready when she arrives. Oh, Kane, when is all this going to stop?
8: You loved Grandfather, Agatha. You know what he stood for. You know how I've worked and planned and dedicated my life. We won't stop. We'll never stop as long as there's breath left in me. Why do you do this to me? I don't like losing my temper. You know I don't. Ludwig's ready. Since you are going to be home, feed the prisoners.
4: Prisoners? I don't know where they are.
8: You know where they are, Agatha. I've seen you sneaking around, watching Ludwig and me go up the narrow stone steps of the gatehouse.
4: But the keys, I don't know where you keep...
8: You don't need keys. You'll find the trays in the kitchen. Fill them. Slide one under each cell. I'll expect it to be done when I return.
4: Yes, Kane.
8: Well, I must hurry off to the courthouse. When a man's life is at stake, one must be fair.
11: That's the courthouse, Jimmy. Over there, across the street.
4: Oh, gee, it's a big place. And there's so many people.
5: We're just looking for one, Jimmy, the chauffeur, the man who took your daddy away. Do you think you can recognize him from here?
4: Well, I'll try, Mom.
11: Good, Jimmy. Now, we'll just sit here in the car and wait. This is a special murder trial. I think our suspect will be here. Now, you understand, Mrs. Schiller, I'm not making any predictions.
5: We understand, Sergeant.
11: The way things have been going, this may be our only chance.
4: Mr. Schiller? Mr. Schiller?
12: Yes? Yes, who is that?
4: I have brought you some food, Mr. Schiller.
12: Miss Agatha, what are you doing
4: Kane
12: here?
4: Kane left the house. He asked me to feed the prisoners. I'll just slip your tray under the cell door. There. Can you reach it?
12: Yes, but...
4: Good. Then I'll just move on and...
12: No, wait. Wait, I must talk to
4: no,
12: you.
4: No, I can't. I have the others to feed. I left my little dog downstairs. I told him, stay. But he never listens. Oh, see, there he comes. Oh, he's so naughty. Chin, Chin, I told you not to follow me up here. Kane would be so angry if he knew. Oh, dear. He's crawled under your cell door, Mr. Schiller. He's going after your food. Oh, do grab him quickly, Mr. Schiller, please. That's it. Thank you. I'll take him now.
12: Oh, no, you can't do that, Miss Agatha.
4: Oh, what?
12: Now, we're both prisoners here. Your dog and I.
4: Both prisoners?
12: Until you get the keys.
4: Oh, Mr. Schiller, there's no need to do that. You see, you can just pass Chin Chin through the bars. He's all fluff. He'll pass through easily. Oh, Mr. Schiller, you're hurting him. May I have my little dog, please?
12: Yes, Miss Agatha.
4: Thank you.
12: As soon as you get the keys.
4: Well, I can't do that. You're Kane's prisoner.
12: And your dog is my prisoner.
4: Oh, please, give me my dog. He never did anything to you.
12: Well, that's unfortunate. But look around you. Look what your brother did to me and the others. Locked us in these stinking cells to satisfy his insanity.
4: Mr. Schiller, you must understand. My brother is not insane. The reason he does what he does...
12: And there's no time for that. No, either you get those keys, or I'll snap this little dog's neck.
4: No, you wouldn't do that.
12: I swear to you,
4: no.
12: I'll kill him this instant unless you do as I say.
4: I don't know anything about the keys.
12: Find them!
4: Oh, please, Mr. Schiller, give me my dog.
12: The keys, Miss Agatha. I'm running out of patience. Get the keys!
0: Yes, the mind of man is a fragile thing. There is little doubt that Charles Schiller is reaching the breaking point. It is said that desperate men are capable of desperate deeds. Will the frightened Agatha find the courage to release her brother's prisoner in exchange for the life of her dog? Mystery Theater will return shortly with Act 3.

0: An hour has gone by since the arrival of the police stakeout at the courthouse entrance. Sergeant Steiner has been in constant touch with the unmarked cars that he has strategically placed around the building. Sitting with him are Karen and Jimmy, who has been keeping a close watch on various limousines that have come and gone. So far, nothing. Steiner's face is grim. He has little hope to hold out to the anxious wife and child whose world has been darkened by the strange disappearance of Charles Schiller.
1: I've just checked with units 2 and 4. They've got the rear entrance under surveillance. No sign of a limousine or chauffeur back there. Well, we're doing what we can, but...
2: I understand, Sergeant.
1: Our real hope is Jimmy here. He saw the man before. He's the only one who can make a positive identification. Well, anything new, Jimmy?
2: He did see someone a little while ago that he thought could be the man. One of the chauffeurs waiting there across the street.
3: Yeah, you were busy talking on the radio. There he is over there at that big black car.
1: The limousine?
3: Yeah, he's helping that big fat man get into the back seat.
1: Are you sure that's the man you saw from the treehouse?
3: Well, I wasn't before, but I am now. You see how he bends over kind of stiff when he opens the door?
1: Uh-huh.
3: Well, that's how the man bent over when he helped Dad into the car at our house.
1: Well, that's good enough for me.
2: The car's starting up. They're going to leave.
3: Well, let's hurry up and capture him.
1: No, Jimmy. We're not going to capture him.
3: Why not?
1: We're going to follow him. He's the only link we have to your dad. Control 1 to all stakeout units. Limousine, license number GNC918. Pulling away from curb in front of courthouse. Suspect at wheel. Heading east on 3rd. Tail him.
3: He's turning, sir.
1: Heading for your grid, Unit 4. Pick up as he passes. Units 2 and 5. Follow on parallel course. Move it. 10-4. Miss Agatha? Miss Agatha!
4: I'm here, Mr. Schiller. I'm looking for the key.
1: Well, keep looking. Oh, you shut up. I'm not going to hurt you. I just want to get out of this madhouse. Miss Agatha!
4: Oh, wait. Here they are. I found them. See, I found the keys. They were back there in this small storage room. You can have them, all of them. Oh, just give me my doll.
1: No, not so fast. Try them in the lock first.
4: All right. But please, be careful. Chin-Chin is so delicate.
1: The lock, Miss Agatha.
4: I'm trying, Mr. Schiller. But there are so many. They're all rusty. And most of them are too big. Oh, God.
1: Try that one. There's no rust on it at all.
4: It fits.
1: Hurry.
4: Now, you're sure it's right for me to do this? My brother will be back any minute.
1: Damn your brother. Do you want your dog handed to you in one piece, or don't you?
4: Yes. Now, please, don't hurt him. I'll do just as you say. There. You're free, Mr. Schiller.
1: Thank the Lord.
4: Now, release my dog.
1: Here, take him.
4: Careful. Don't drop him, Mr. Schiller. Oh, now look what you've done. He's getting away. Chin-Chin, you come back here this instant. This very instant.
1: Forget about him. I've got to get out of here. Which way do I go?
4: Here, Chin-Chin. Good little Chin-Chin.
1: Miss Agatha, wait.
4: I can't. I'd better find poor Chin-Chin right away. Oh, it's so easy to get lost in this endless maze of corridors.
1: Damn you, Miss Agatha. Come back. Come back.
3: I don't see the limousine anymore, Lieutenant.
2: You don't think we lost them?
1: No, Mrs. Schiller, they're up ahead. Unit 4 is keeping them in sight. Control to Unit 4. Control to Unit 4. I've got him. Suspect turning off onto the old Belmont Road, heading for private driveway. 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We'll wait for you there. 10-4.
2: Why are we stopping?
1: I don't want to get too close.
3: 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Can't we follow them?
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1: Permission, Jimmy. 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
5: Agatha, will you please stop blubbering like a child and tell me what's happened?
4: Well, it was just a few minutes ago, Kane. I'm sure you and Ludwig can find him and bring him back.
5: Find who? Bring who back?
4: Mr. Schiller.
5: Schiller?
4: Well, he forced me to let him out of his cell.
6: He what?
4: Well, you see, he had Chin-Chin. He said he would break the poor little dog's neck if I didn't get the keys.
6: You gave him the keys?
4: Well, I opened his door, then left them in the lock. I had to go after Chin-Chin.
5: Ludwig, quickly, the cells. I'll get the rifle. You fool, Agatha, you fool.
4: Oh, sorry, Kane. I know I shouldn't have.
5: The cells, Agatha. Where does Ludwig keep the shotgun shells?
4: No, Kane. Put away the gun.
5: Disobedience must be met with force. Justice, Agatha, justice.
4: Justice? I have seen your prison cells, Kane. Those poor, unfortunate men living like caged animals. You call that justice?
5: No, get out of my way. Those men must not escape.
7: Too late, Kane.
5: Schiller.
7: I've already released them.
5: Do you realize what you've done? Those men are half crazed. I suggest we all stay here. It's a lot safer than out there.
4: I've warned you, brother. Stop before it is too late.
5: I must stop them. I must.
4: Oh!
8: All right, everybody.
9: The other prisoners are here.
8: Are.
9: Run, Miss Agatha. Run!
5: Stop, all of you. You're breaking the law. I'll not stand for a breach of justice.
2: Those noises we heard, Sergeant, I'm sure they're coming from the house.
1: Sounds like a Mrs. Schiller. Shotgun blasts. There's trouble up ahead. It sounds like it's moving this way. No need to wait for that warrant now.
10: All right, move up, men. That gunfire is coming from the left. Rodriguez, Gordon, cover me. I'm going in. Mr. Schiller, you'd better wait back here with Jimmy. And keep down, out of range.
2: We will, Sergeant.
9: This way. Where is Agatha? Keep running. I can see the road from here.
4: I'm trying, Mr. Schiller. I don't know what got into my brother. He's never been a violent man.
9: Well, he's still out there somewhere, firing wildly at anyone. Moves.
4: Oh, those men. Do you think he killed them?
9: There's no time to think about anything now. Just keep running.
4: I can't. I just can't go on any farther.
9: It's all right, Miss Agatha. Look! Look up ahead. Uniformed men. It's the police.
10: Hold your fire, men. There's someone up ahead. It looks like... Yeah, it is. It's Charles Schiller. Oh,
9: thank God you found us. We couldn't have gone much further.
10: You are Charles Schiller?
9: Oh, yes. And this is Miss Agatha Kane.
4: Yes.
9: Her brother Matthew is back there, armed with a shotgun.
10: Well, you better come with me. You'll both be safer back there on the road.
5: Get away from that man.
9: Kane!
5: He's an escaped prisoner. I'll shoot the first man who touches him.
9: Careful. He's deranged. He's been holding chained men captive at the house.
10: Put down that shotgun, Mr. Kane.
5: I am in charge here. Tell your men to back off.
10: I'm warning you, sir, for the last time.
5: Schiller, hands on your head. We're returning to the cells.
9: It's no use, Kane. It's all over. If you pull that trigger, you'll be murdering an innocent man. I was innocent, Kane. They were all innocent.
5: That's a lie. I judged you all fairly. I see now I was too lenient with my sentence. Now that you dare defy me, I change my verdict. Your sentence is no longer life. It's death.
10: Schiller, look out!
4: Kane! Kane! My poor brother. You shot him.
1: Sorry, ma'am. I had no choice.
5: Agatha.
4: Yes, Kane. I'm here.
5: I was only trying.
4: I know, Kane. I tried to warn you. to stop before it was too late.
8: Oh, you're too easy on them.
4: Okay.
8: Too quick to forgive. The people, the jurors, they're all like you. Someone has to uphold the rightness of things.
4: He's gone. Cain. Oh, Cain.
9: He put me through hell, Sergeant. But you know something? I can't help feeling what he did was partly our fault.
1: Our fault?
9: Yes. Crazy as it may sound, there is some logic to his madness.
0: I'll be back shortly with a final thought. We hope we didn't upset you with our story. It's true, Matthew Cain was a psychopath, and he did create a successful prison franchise on his dark and dismal estate. But fortunately, Sergeant Steiner arrived on the scene in time to stop him from opening branch offices all over the country. So, dear listener, you'll be safe. Our cast included Alan Hewitt, Jordan Charney, Augusta Dabney, Evie Juster, and Jim Dukas. Associate Director Marlon Swing. This is Hyman Brown, producer-director, inviting you to return to our Mystery Theater for another adventure in the macabre. Until next time, then, pleasant dreams.

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0: Come in. Welcome. Welcome to Mystery Theater. I am Hyman Brown. I'm happy you could join us. I must tell you something about myself that perhaps you already know. Now and then, I succumb to a temptation which is as futile as it is irresistible. I ask for an answer to the question for which there is no answer, never has been, and may never be. Yet the question stands and stays, patiently awaiting the answer that will let it retire. So now I ask you, what is truth? We shall look for an answer in this story.
1: You expect me to believe you?
2: Well, why shouldn't you believe me, Mother? It's the truth.
1: Well, I'm sure you think it's the truth.
2: It is.
1: I don't happen to agree.
2: Well, I don't know what I can do about that.
1: Tell the truth.
0: Our mystery drama, Guilty, was written especially for the Mystery Theater by Elspeth Eric and stars Anne Petoniak and Jack Grimes. I'll be back shortly with Act One.

0: and he teaches philosophy at the State University. He is not handsome, but he has a genial look about him. He is not brilliant, but neither is he stupid. Most people enjoy his company. His means are modest, but so are his wants. And he has tenure in his job. The life of Kenneth Case has been placid and fairly free of stress until this moment.
1: All right, hands at your sides and look straight ahead.
2: Take your time.
3: That's him.
2: Please.
3: It's Ted from the left.
2: Please keep your voice down.
3: I'd know him anywhere. That's him.
4: Mother? Mother?
5: I'll be right down, Kenny.
4: Oh, okay, take your time. Gonna make myself a drink.
5: I meant to be at the station house, but...
4: No, that's all right.
5: I had to finish up with the lawyers. It's not so easy to take out a second mortgage. I never thought I'd have to...
4: You make out all right?
5: Well, of course. Otherwise, you wouldn't be here.
4: Well, that's right.
5: I don't suppose you made a drink for me.
4: I'm sorry. I didn't know you
5: That's all right. I'll make it myself. I need one as much as you do.
4: I doubt that.
5: Well, almost. Isn't $15,000 kind of a high bail?
4: Well, I have no idea.
5: Well, it seems awfully high to me. They know you're not going to run off someplace.
4: I've never known how they decide what bail to set. I've never thought too much about it. I never thought it would concern me. Even now, I can't believe it has anything to do with me.
5: You want a little snack or something to go with your drink?
4: No, thanks.
5: It was that woman's identification that did it.
4: Oh, I don't mean the identification. I've stopped believing any of it long before they put me in the lineup. By the time I'd gotten that far, I was starting to think the whole thing was a joke.
5: A joke?
4: A comedy of errors.
5: Well, it is.
4: You know, when that detective showed up, I just thought he was, well, you know, just here to ask questions. Did I know Mrs. Malloy? Had I seen her that day? Et cetera, et cetera. When he said, I'm going to have to ask you to come with me, Mr. Case, I think I laughed. I don't remember exactly, but I actually think I laughed. That's when it started to be unreal. Something out of another world, another life. Not my world, not my life. I think when she screamed out, that's him, I don't think I really laughed out loud, but I wanted to. Well, inside I could feel a little kind of giggle.
5: Oh, I hope you didn't actually laugh.
4: Now, what's the difference? The whole thing is a craziness. This woman, this total stranger, says a man 5'9" with a blonde mustache and a black briefcase, knocked at my door. When I opened it, he grabbed me by the neck and he tried to choke me. After that, he knocked me down and raped me. He took my jewelry and he ran. I read it all in the paper. No particular reason, except that I know the house she lives in. I pass it every day on my way to the university and again on my way home. That gave me some kind of special interest, I guess, just knowing the house. But then I forgot about it. Completely forgot till Detective Stein showed up and... Well, you know.
5: The woman's crazy.
4: No, she isn't necessarily crazy. She's just mistaken.
5: She's crazy.
4: She said from the start the man was about 40. Blonde mustache, brown suit.
5: Or a liar.
4: Then she sees me. Blonde mustache, brown suit, about 40, and she says, that's my man. She wasn't necessarily lying. In fact, I'm sure she thinks she was telling the truth. Only she wasn't. She made a mistake. She was wrong.
5: They'll find out she's lying.
4: Not lying. Just wrong.
5: Whatever.
4: I saw her a couple of times.
5: You did? Don't tell them that.
4: Yeah, my way to work. She was on the porch. I never even spoke to her. There was no reason to.
5: What does she look like?
4: Oh, about your age, I guess.
5: Is she pretty?
4: Yeah, I don't know. Nice looking, near as I remember. Hair cut short. Yeah, I remember that because you just had yours cut short, so I sort of noticed.
5: Well, what I can't figure out is why you... What does she have against you?
4: She made a mistake, that's all.
5: She lied.
4: No, she didn't.

0: she certainly didn't tell the truth.
1: Yeah, she certainly didn't. Only how am I going to prove that?
0: Make her take a lie detector test.
1: A what?
0: A lie detector test. Why not?
1: Well, she believes she's telling the truth, only I know she isn't. Mother, I think you've given me an idea.
0: I have.
1: I'm going down to the station house. I can just make it if I hurry.
0: What for?
1: I want to talk to Lieutenant Stein.
2: Come in. Oh, come in, Mr. Case.
1: Hello, Lieutenant.
2: Didn't expect you back so soon.
1: No, I guess you didn't.
2: Well, sit down.
1: Thanks.
2: Now, what can we do for you?
1: I want to take a lie detector test. That identification by Mrs. Malloy shook me up, Lieutenant.
2: Mm-hmm.
1: She sounded so positive, and she's so wrong.
2: Lie detector readings are not admissible in court, you know that.
1: Yeah, yes, I know that. It's about the only thing I do know about them. But the... It's hanging over my head, that this thing. I don't mind telling it. It's not pleasant.
2: I don't imagine it is.
1: I may have to go through a trial.
2: You will?
1: Unless you find out who really did it before then.
2: Well, we're still looking.
1: Well, that's good. But in the meantime, even if it doesn't help me in court, if it comes to that, it would help me to prove my innocence.
2: Who do you think you're proving it to?
1: I don't know exactly. To myself? Well, that's silly. I already know. To you, maybe? I'd like to feel you're on my side.
2: I'm on nobody's side. I'm just a detective.
1: Yeah, but... Well, let's just say I'd like to take the test.
2: Well, if you want to.
1: I do.
2: Janet, get me Dr. Knapp at the hospital, will you? Thanks.
1: A doctor, huh? Well, I didn't know doctors ran these things.
2: Well, any qualified person can do it. Dr. Knapp happens to be the polygrapher we use when there's any occasion, which isn't too often.
1: Well, I'm sort of looking forward to it.
2: Yeah. Oh, Dr. Knapp, thank you. This is Lieutenant Stein. Can you run a polygraph for me? Well, any time, I guess. Now, hold on, please. You in a hurry, Mr. Case?
1: Well, yes.
2: Soon as possible, Doctor. This afternoon, 4:30. Fine. See you, Doc. All set.
1: 4:30?
2: Right.
1: Where do I go? To the hospital or where?
2: How about right here?
1: Well, is that possible?
2: Easiest thing in the world.
1: Well, all right, then. Fine, I'll go home and tell my mother, and I'll come back here at 4:30. Gee whiz.
2: What's the matter?
1: Well, nothing's the matter. I just didn't know it would be so simple. Look, will you be here later when I come back?
2: Oh, sure, I'll be here. I have to give the doctor the list of questions.
1: Oh, you make up the questions, not the doctor.
2: I'm the only one who knows what to ask.
1: Yes, of course, you're right. The doctor doesn't know me at all. Well, thank you, Lieutenant, for everything.
2: Not at all.
1: I'll see you at 4:30.
2: Right.
1: You know, I'm beginning to feel better. It's a question of doing something, I guess, not just sitting and waiting. I'll see you later, Lieutenant. Am I early?
2: Just a couple of minutes. How are you, Mr. Case?
1: Well, all right, I think. I'm kind of looking forward to this. I guess because I know I'm not guilty of anything. It'd be nice if everybody believed me, but they don't, so I guess I want a machine to sort of stick up for me. Crazy?
2: Oh, I don't know.
1: Is that it?
2: The polygraph? Mm. Yeah, that's it.
1: It's small, isn't it?
2: How big did you expect it to be?
1: I don't know what I expected. I don't even know what I expect now. I just know I didn't do anything wrong.
2: I know. Oh, that must be the doctor. Hi, Doc.
0: Hello, Lieutenant.
2: This is Mr. Case, Dr. Knapp. Dr. Knapp, Mr. Case.
0: Mr. Case?
1: Hello, I was just saying, Lieutenant, here, that I wasn't sure what I expected from this test. And one of the things I didn't expect was that you'd be a woman.
0: I'm also a qualified polygrapher.
1: Well, I didn't mean... Life is full of surprises.
0: Are we ready?
2: Okay to start, Mr. Case?
1: Oh, sure, yep, yeah, sure.
0: If you'll be so good as to step over here, Mr. Case.
1: All right.
0: Now, this is the machine.
1: Yeah, the lieutenant told me.
0: That's your chair. This is my chair.
1: Mm-hmm.
0: Will you please remove your jacket and take your place in the chair?
1: Yeah, sure.
0: Sit down, Mr. Case.
1: Okay.
0: Relax. That's better. May I have your right hand, please?
1: Right hand? Sure.
0: This is nothing but an abrasive salve I'm rubbing into your palm. Similar to those used for making contact in electrocardiograms.
1: Uh-huh.
0: Now, I'm going to fasten the disc. Tell me if it's too tight.
1: No, it's okay.
0: Your left arm now, please.
1: All right.
0: This is a rubber sleeve I'm putting around your bicep, much like the one used for taking blood pressure. Too tight?
1: Maybe a little.
0: There. Better?
1: Yes, thanks.
0: This thing that looks like a rubber accordion, it goes around your chest. Will you lean forward a little, please?
1: All right.
0: There. That's all. Are you comfortable, Mr. Case?
1: Yeah, I'm fine.
0: Well, you're now connected to the machine, and the machine is connected to you.
1: Mm-hmm.
0: The disc in your palm registers pulse beat. The band in your arm, pressure of blood.
1: Right.
0: The band around your chest measures your breathing. That's all there is to the machine. Simple, isn't it?
1: Will it also make coffee?
0: Not this model. You have the questions, Lieutenant?
2: Yeah, right here.
0: These are the questions I'm going to ask you. Each question has its corresponding number on the tape. They're synchronized. If there should be a long silence at any time, don't worry. I'm only waiting for the next number to come up. You answer with yes or no.
1: What?
0: The questions are designed to be answered that way. Understand?
1: No.
0: Mr. Case.
1: What kind of a game are you trying to run on me?
0: Game?
1: Well, there's hardly a question in the world that can be answered yes or no.
0: Mr. Case, you're disturbing the wires.
1: Any question worth asking can't be answered yes or no.
2: Mr. Case, you asked for this test.
1: I know I did.
0: The polygraph has to have yes or no answers or it won't work at all. Believe me.
1: Okay, I believe you.
0: Now, try not to move, please. And answer the questions in a low and uniform tone of voice. Ready?
1: Ready.
0: Is your name Kenneth Case?
1: Yes.
0: Were you born in the United States?
1: Yes.
0: Are you married?
1: No.
0: Are you a professor of philosophy?

Men and machines. Machines and men. If our age is distinguished by anything, it is man's devotion to the machine. There is almost nothing we have not invented a machine to do for us. From washing our clothes to killing our enemies, we worship the machine. The day may come when the machine will take us over completely. Mystery Theater will be back shortly with Act 2.

0: Kenneth Case, age 39, professor of philosophy at the State University, lives with his mother in a suburban town. The tenor of his life was interrupted when he was taken into custody on suspicion of assault, rape, and robbery. The victim was a Mrs. Malloy, who stridently identified Kenneth as the criminal. At his own request, he has been granted a lie detector test, and the test is in progress.
1: Do you have a dark blue suit in your wardrobe?
2: Yes.
1: Do you have a brown suit in your wardrobe?
2: Yes.
1: Have you ever heard of a woman named Frances Malloy?
2: Yes.
1: Have you ever spoken with Mrs. Malloy?
2: No.
1: Do you shave with an electric razor?
2: No.
1: Are you aware that Mrs. Malloy was assaulted in her home?
2: Yes.
1: Are you married?
2: No.
1: Do you pass by Mrs. Malloy's home on your way to work?
2: Yes.
1: Do you pass Mrs. Malloy's house on your way home from work?
2: Yes.
1: Did you see Mrs. Malloy on Monday evening, June the 3rd?
2: No.
1: Did you see her on the morning of June the 4th?
2: No.
1: Have you ever thought of starting a conversation with Mrs. Malloy?
2: Yes.
1: Have you ever started such a conversation?
2: No.
1: Do you live at number 114 Forest Avenue?
2: Yes.
1: Does your mother also live at this address?
2: Yes.
1: Do you have a checking account?
2: No.
1: Do you have a savings account?
2: Yes.
1: Is it a joint account with your mother?
2: No.
1: On June 3rd, did you assault Mrs. Malloy?
2: No!
1: Please, Mr. Case, I asked you not to move and to keep your replies as close to a monotone as possible.
2: I'm sorry.
1: I'm going to have to adjust the machine.
3: Glass of water, Mr. Case?
2: Oh, yeah, thank you.
1: Ready?
2: Yeah, ready.
1: Do you own a radio?
2: Yes.
1: Do you own a record player?
2: Mother? Mother?
4: I'll be right down, Kenny.
2: I'm going to make myself a drink. You want one?
4: Please. Well, how was it?
2: Not too bad.
4: You mean it?
2: Well, at first, it wasn't quite what I expected. To start with, the polygrapher, which is what they call people who give these tests, turned out to be a lady doctor.
4: A lady?
2: Well, she works at the county hospital. Polygraphs are sort of an outside activity, I gather.
4: Did she tell you that?
2: Well, no, I just guessed.
4: How old?
2: What?
4: How old is the lady doctor?
2: I don't know. Around my age, I guess. Maybe younger. I didn't get around to asking her age.
4: Now, don't be sarcastic, Kenny.
2: Sorry.
4: Dorothy called while you were down there.
2: Oh, well, what you want?
4: Just to know how you were and how you're bearing up, etc.
2: She want me to call her back?
4: Well, I can't remember if she said to call her back or if she didn't.
2: I'll call her back anyway.
4: Well, finish your drink first.
2: Yeah.
4: Are you serious about Dorothy?
2: Well, I like Dorothy. You know that.
4: Well, of course I know that. I asked you, are you serious?
2: I don't think I'm serious about Dorothy.
4: Does she know that?
2: I think so.
4: You just think so?
2: I know so.
4: You've told her?
2: Don't worry, Mother. She knows.
4: I wasn't worried. Why don't you call her back? She sounded genuinely worried.
2: I think I'll have another drink first.
4: I think I will, too.
2: Okay.
4: You know, Kenny,
2: hmm?
4: I'm glad you're not serious about Dorothy.
2: Well, you are?
4: Well, she's too young for you.
2: Here's your drink.
4: Thank you, honey.
2: I don't need your permission to get married, you know.
4: Well, whoever said you did?
2: Well, the way you talk.
4: Well, it doesn't hurt to talk about it, does it? I mean, you've waited this long to get married. I should think you'd want to be sure it's the right girl.
2: I do.
4: Well, all right, then. Now, take that girl you met on the Caribbean cruise. You almost married her.
2: No, I didn't.
4: Oh, yes, you did. I remember it very well. What was her name? She had a long, skinny face, looked like a horse.
2: Christine.
4: Now, that would have been a mistake, to marry her. Now, you know that. There was something not really feminine about that girl, that Christine, don't you think?
2: Oh, I thought she was very feminine.
4: Well, it's a matter of opinion, I guess. Anyway, it didn't take you long to get rid of her.
2: Look, Mother, I was feeling pretty good when I came home. Now I'm starting to feel lousy. Can't we talk about something besides my old girlfriends?
4: Well, what do you want to talk about?
2: Yeah, I don't know, anything.
4: Why don't you call up Dorothy?
2: Later. I'll call her later.
4: I like Dorothy.
2: Well, I never knew that.
4: Well, I think she's very nice and attractive looking, don't you think?
2: Well, I guess so.
4: It's not like that awful, what's her name that you were so gone on last year?
2: What awful what's her name?
4: You know the one, that fat blonde, that divorcee?
2: Myra Stanton?
4: That's the one, Myra. She was years older than you.
2: She was exactly my age.
4: She was. Well, she looked years older and fat. Now, Dorothy isn't fat.
2: All right. We've established that much. Dorothy isn't fat. Now, can we go on and talk about something else? Like, well, what's for dinner?
4: Leftovers.
2: Oh. Maybe we should go out.
4: What for?
2: I don't know. I feel like... I don't know. Sort of celebrating.
4: Celebrating what?
2: Yeah, well, it may sound silly, but celebrating my lie detector test.
4: What kind of a thing is that to celebrate? Taking a lie detector test like a common criminal.
2: Do you want to go out for dinner or don't you?
4: No, I don't. I went to a lot of trouble to dress up those leftovers, and I want to eat home.
2: Okay, maybe I'll see if Dorothy wants to have dinner with me.
4: Honey, don't do that. I'll go out for dinner. I didn't realize it meant that much to you.
2: Well, for some crazy reason, it does.
4: Look, I'll go off and change, and it won't take a minute.
2: Okay.
4: You make yourself another drink, and I'll be right down.
2: Okay, okay.
4: I'll wear my blue lace.
2: I'll get it. Yeah, yes, hello.
5: Is Mr. Case there?
2: This is Mr. Case.
5: Mr. Case, Lieutenant Stein.
2: Oh, yeah, Lieutenant.
5: I thought you might be worried about the polygraph.
2: Well, I'm interested, naturally.
5: I'm not sure I ought to be doing this, but I figured, well, it's your test. You asked for it. You paid for it.
2: That's right.
5: I hope you're prepared for this, Mr. Case.
2: For what? What are you talking about?
5: Well, Dr. Knapp just handed me the analysis, and I'm sorry to have to tell you this.
2: Tell me what?
5: The analysis seems to indicate that you're guilty, Mr. Case.
2: That I'm what?
5: Guilty.
2: That's impossible.
5: That's what the analysis says.
2: It's simply impossible.
5: Yeah, well, I thought I'd tell you.
2: Thank you.
5: Now, don't let it get you down. Polygraphs aren't admissible.
4: Well, I'm all ready. How do I look? Was that Dorothy on the phone?
2: It was Lieutenant Stein.
4: What did he want?
2: He wanted to give me the result of the polygraph.
4: Oh?
2: The machine says I'm guilty.
0: But I didn't do it, the man cries out. Even as a little boy, he must have cried out to his mother or his father, I didn't do it. Parents are ready to be persuaded or convinced. But what can the man expect from the machine? The silent, implacable machine. Mystery Theater will be back shortly with Act 3.

0: Kenneth Case, under suspicion of assault, rape, and robbery, has asked and been allowed to take a lie detector test. Knowing his own innocence, he has returned to the house he shares with his mother, only to receive a phone call from Lieutenant Stein informing him that an analysis of the test results indicate that he is guilty. This information Kenneth has just passed on to his mother.
1: The lie detector says you're guilty. How can that be?
2: I don't know. It seems after they've asked all their questions and your answers have made marks on a chart, blood pressure, heartbeat, respiration, they take this chart and they analyze it.
1: And this chart, those little marks, make out that you're guilty?
2: So it seems.
1: Well, how can that be?
2: Mother, I don't know.
1: Well, you were the one asked to take the test. You even paid to take it. Now, would you do that if you were guilty?
2: Maybe they figure I thought I was good enough for a liar to get away with
1: well,
2: it.
1: Well, why did you ever ask to take it?
2: Because I wanted to clear myself, Mother.
1: But they don't allow those things in court, you said.
2: I know that, but I... Look, Mother, let's not get into all that now. Do you mind?
1: They trapped you.
2: No, they didn't. Why would they?
1: Well, that doctor trapped you, that lady doctor.
2: It was a perfectly legitimate test.
1: Well, then why did it come out the way it did?
2: I don't know. Now, let's just drop the subject.
1: Well, I don't suppose we'll be going out to dinner.
2: No, I don't suppose we will.
1: Well, I guess I'll go upstairs and take this dress off.
2: Yeah, you do that.
1: I'll be down shortly and heat up those leftovers. Okay?
2: Okay.
1: Now, Kenny, try not to brood about this thing, will you?
2: Yeah, I'll try.
1: Now, it's spilt milk, that's all. They can't use the test against you in court. Not that I think you'll ever have to go to court.
2: Mother, go up and change your dress, huh?
1: Okay. I won't be more than a couple of minutes.
2: Take your time. I'm not hungry.
1: Kenny, get that, will you?
2: Yeah, all right.
3: Mr. Case?
2: What? It's Dr. Knapp, isn't it?
3: Yes, did Detective Stein call you?
2: Yeah, a few minutes ago.
3: Oh, he said he was going to.
2: Yeah, well, he did.
3: I imagine you're upset.
2: You would imagine rightly.
3: Mr. Case, may I come in and talk to you?
2: What about?
3: The test.
2: What's there to say?
3: Well, quite a lot, really. Anyway, I have a lot to say. Please, let me come in.
2: Okay, come on in.
3: Thank you. This is very unprofessional, what I'm doing.
2: Oh, is it?
3: It's absolutely forbidden to contact anyone we've given the test to. I've never done it before, and I won't be doing it again.
2: Look, I was just about to make myself a drink. May I make you one, Dr. Knapp?
3: No, I don't care for a drink, thank you.
2: Well, I guess I won't have one either. You were saying you aren't supposed to contact people you give the test to.
3: I said I'm not supposed to. I never have, and I won't be doing it again because I'm giving the whole thing up.
2: Oh?
3: After I got my M.D., I decided to do some more studying, to become an analyst.
2: A psychoanalyst?
3: Yes. It meant a lot more schooling. And there's my training analysis to pay for, and I was a little short of money. By that, I mean I didn't have any. So one of the things I did to get my hands on some was to learn how to give lie detector tests. The more I learned through psychoanalysis, the less I liked lie detector tests.
2: Oh, well, why is that?
3: I suppose you know what unconscious guilt is. Or do you?
2: I can't say that I do. I know people are always saying, you know something unconsciously. I have heard people say that. I guess that means that you know something, but you don't know that you know it or something.
3: Well, people do say that. And they are profoundly wrong.
2: Oh?
3: It's not possible to know something unconsciously, because knowing is a property of the conscious mind.
2: Well...
3: It's impossible to know anything unconsciously. As soon as you know it, it's conscious. Are you with me?
2: I can't really say I am.
3: But it's possible to feel unconscious guilt. In fact, most of the guilt we feel is unconscious. What we feel consciously is more like uneasiness.
2: You sure you don't want to drink?
3: No, thank you.
2: Yeah, I think I do.
3: It's a kind of pervasive discomfort. It accounts for a lot of our feelings of inadequacy, inferiority, and so on.
2: Cheers.
3: Oh, dear, I've done it again.
2: Done what?
3: Tried to explain something to someone who wasn't ready to listen.
2: I was listening.
3: Yes, but I'm sorry. It was very wrong of me.
2: I'm sure you were just trying to help me out.
3: I'm afraid I haven't succeeded.
2: Well, it was nice of you to try.
3: I'd hope to explain to you how unconscious guilt can and does affect us all.
2: It's all beyond me. I'm sorry.
3: Well, I'd better be going. Look, if you're still upset about the polygraph...
2: I'll get over it.
3: Yes, but if you should want to talk some more about it...
2: I'm hoping they'll catch the real criminal pretty soon. Lieutenant Stein says they're still looking.
3: In the meantime, if you want to talk to me, call me at the county hospital. Anytime. Will you?
4: Oh, I didn't know we had company.
2: Mother, this is Dr. Knapp.
3: Mrs. Case?
2: Dr. Knapp gave me the test. She dropped around.
4: You're responsible for the whole thing.
3: Oh, no.
2: Doctor, you'd better go.
3: Oh, I don't want her.
4: Do you know what you've done to my boy?
2: Come on.
3: Try to explain to her, will you?
2: I will. I will.
3: And call me if you want to talk.
2: I will, and thanks very, very much. You didn't have to be so rude, Mother.
4: Oh, she had some nerve coming here.
2: She was trying to be helpful.
4: She did the damage. Now she wants to help. You didn't eat very much.
2: Not hungry.
4: Where are you going?
2: Gonna call Dr. Knapp.
4: The woman who was here?
2: Well, she said I could if I wanted to.
4: The woman who gave you the test?
2: That's right, that's right. Ah, here's the number.
4: The woman who ruined you.
2: Oh, Mother, please.
4: Well, she did.
2: In the first place, I'm not ruined. In the second place, forget it. Yeah, county hospital? Yeah, I wonder if I might speak with Dr. Knapp, please. She said I could reach her there.
4: She gave you her number?
2: Yes, thank you. Thank you.
4: Well, what does she do that for?
2: She said if I wanted to talk to her, I could.
5: Dr. Knapp here.
2: Oh, Dr. Knapp, this is Kenneth Case from this afternoon.
5: Oh, yes, Mr. Case.
2: You said I could call you if I wanted to talk to you, and I do want to, so I'm calling you.
5: You want to talk now?
2: What? Not on the phone.
5: Can you come to the hospital?
2: Yes, I can.
5: You have a car?
2: Well, my mother does. I can borrow it.
5: Well, then, go to the admissions desk on the main floor, and they'll put me on page.
2: Thanks very much. I'll be there in 20 minutes or so.
5: Fine.
2: I'll see you. Mother, okay to borrow the car?
4: You're not actually going to drive clear across town to see that woman.
2: Yes, I actually am. Where are the car keys?
4: I swear she's got some kind of hold over you.
2: Come on, where are the car keys?
4: I am not going to give you the keys. I am not going to have you running off to that woman.
2: Mother.
4: The woman who ruined you.
2: I just want to talk to her.
4: Stay here, talk to me. Why do you want to talk to her?
2: Because she understands about lie detector tests.
4: She certainly does. She knows just how to make them come out.
2: Look, Mother, it's not like that, please. Now, give me the keys.
4: No, huh? I will not. You are not going to talk to that woman.
2: You mean you won't let me take the car?
4: No, I will not.
2: I don't believe it.
4: You're always running off to some woman. The minute anything happens, you're off somewhere to be with some woman.
2: Mother, you don't know what you're saying.
1: Yes, I do. It's been one woman after another all your life. Dorothy, Myrtle, Christine, and Myra. And I can't remember all their names.
2: Mother, give me the car, please.
1: Now it's this woman doctor. How long will she last? A few months, then it'll be somebody else. You're like an animal, always sniffing around. You're disgusting. You disgust me.
2: Give me those keys. I'm asking you for the last time.
1: I'm not going to give you any keys of mine so you can go sniffing around that lady doctor. No, sirree.
2: All right, I'll take a cab.
1: No, you won't. You won't take any cab. Not while I'm alive, you won't.
2: Get away from that door, Mother.
1: I'll stand here till hell freezes over before I let you go rushing off to that woman.
2: Mother, get away from
1: never,
2: the door.
1: Never, I'm never going to let you be an animal anymore.
2: Mother! Stop it, damn it, you stop! You hear me, you stop it!
6: Oh, Daddy, let go! Daddy, you're choking me!
2: Oh, Lord, no, Mother, my... Oh, God, I'm sorry. I'm terribly sorry.
1: Mother.
2: I'm sorry, Mother.
1: How could you?
2: Are you all right?
1: I think so.
2: Come on, sit down over here. Come on, oh, would you rather lie down?
1: You go on and see your doctor, friend. Keys to the car are in my purse.
2: I'm not going to leave you. I'll phone her and tell her I can't make it. Do you want a doctor?
1: No, honey, I don't want anything.
2: Yeah, well, hello, could you locate Dr. Marion Knapp for me?
1: Maybe you should keep your appointment.
2: That's not important.
1: What do you want to see her for?
2: She told me some things when she was here, and I wanted
5: Dr. Knapp here.
2: Dr. Knapp, this is Kenneth Case.
5: Oh, yes.
2: I won't be able to get over to the hospital.
5: Oh, something happened?
2: Yes, something happened. Quite a lot.
5: Are you all right, Mr. Case?
2: I think so. I'm all right.
5: Well...
2: Maybe I'll call you in the morning. Would that be all right with you?
5: Of course it would.
2: I'm not sure. My mother's... I can't be absolutely definite about it.
5: You don't have to be.
2: Thank you. I'll call you in the morning, Dr. Knapp.
5: I'll count on hearing from you.
2: Yes.
5: Don't forget that. I'm counting on hearing from you.
2: I won't forget. Goodbye, Doctor.
1: Did you reach her?
2: Huh? I just got through talking to her.
1: Kenny, I told you, if you want to take the car, that... Keys are in
2: no, no, no, no, no. I wouldn't leave you now.
1: Well, that's very sweet of you. You're a good boy.
2: After what I did?
1: Well, I said some awful things to you, Kenny.
2: Yes, you did.
1: But I didn't mean them. I was upset.
2: What were you upset about?
1: Well, you know. Everything.
2: Mother, you were upset about my going to see a woman. If Dr. Knapp had been a man... Mother, I was going to talk to the doctor about something she told me this afternoon. I didn't listen too hard, and I didn't understand most of it.
1: Well, who could understand that psychological mumbo-jumbo?
2: Well, I thought I'd like to try. She said something about unconscious guilt. How we carry it around with us and don't even know it. That's about all I remember, but she connected it up to why the lie detector test turned out the way it did. And I wanted her to try and sort it out for me.
1: Why don't you go over there now?
2: I'll call her in the morning. I'll see you tomorrow.
1: Who could that be at the door?
2: Well, maybe I'd better find out.
1: Yes, honey, you better.
2: Lieutenant Stein, what are you doing here?
7: I guess you're a little surprised to see me, huh?
2: Yes.
7: Well, Dr. Knapp called me. She said she'd talk to you on the phone, and she didn't like the way you sounded. So I thought I'd come over.
2: Well, that was very nice of you. Very nice. I appreciate it.
7: Dr. Knapp thinks a lot of you. I think you're all right, too.
2: Well, thank you. Under the circumstances...
7: The polygraph. That doesn't mean anything. I've got some news for you. We found the perpetrator.
2: The
7: guy that beat up Mrs. Malloy. He looks something like you. Then Mrs. Malloy was pretty hysterical when she identified you. Anyway, I thought you'd like to know.
2: Oh, that is good news, Lieutenant.
7: Yeah, I thought you'd like it. Well, I'll be getting on home.
2: Thanks so much for coming by.
7: Not at all. Good night.
2: Mother?
1: Who was it, Kenny? Who was at the door?
2: Lieutenant Stein. They, found the perpetrator.
1: The what?
2: The man who committed the crime. The man who attacked Mrs. Malloy. Look, Mother, if it's all right with you, I'm going to take the car and drive over to the hospital. I want to tell Dr. Knapp the machine was wrong.
0: I'll be back shortly with a final thought. To be pronounced guilty by a machine no bigger than a record player, or for that matter, to be pronounced innocent, it's a measure of our wisdom that such machines have no credit in our courts. It's a measure of our devotion to the mechanical instead of the human that they have any credibility at all. Our cast included Jack Grimes, Ann Petoniak, Nat Polin, and Gene Gillespie. Associate Director, Marlon Swing. This is Hyman Brown, Producer-Director, inviting you to return to our Mystery Theater for another adventure in the macabre. Until next time, then, pleasant dreams.

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0: Once again, the Damon Runyon Theater brings you another story by the master storyteller, Damon Runyon. And this one, A Light in France. And to tell it to you, here is Broadway.
1: Thanks. It is of a midsummer evening not so long ago that I am sitting in Mindy's waiting for my order of potato pancakes and sour cream when I feel a tap on my shoulder. Now, I am certainly not expecting gendarmes because I am a law-abiding citizen. So I look up without a care in the world. And then I wish to leave, and leave fast. I am not able to say a word to the citizen who does the tapping, because how does one open a conversation with a ghost if one meets one in Mindy's? I sit there with my mouth open, and the ghost sits down and says...
2: Your mouth is wide open, Broadway.
1: Maury, go away. You are dead. You will not like the food here anymore.
2: Do I look like I am dead?
1: I will not argue the point. I will leave.
2: Sit down. Take it easy.
1: Never again.
2: Look, Broadway, pinch me.
1: Definitely not.
2: Listen.
1: I have got nothing to listen to except the sound of my steps going away fast. If I am able to move.
2: I am not dead.
1: Listen, Maury, a long time ago, they find what is left of you in a ditch over in Jersey. There is quick climb in the ditch and your shoes, which are identified. The gendarme says it is you, and that is good enough for me. Now, I order some potato pancakes. When they arrive, enjoy them and give my regards to everybody who is dead.
2: Will you listen to me? I am not dead. I never am dead, and I do not expect to be for quite some time. That is, unless...
1: I do not see what you have got to think about. You are...
2: Not dead. And would you like to hear why I am not?
1: No, you cannot convince me.
2: Let me try. It is a very good story.
1: No, I will... A good story?
2: Very good. You will like it.
1: If I listen, will you promise to go back to being dead?
2: Sure. I know you cannot resist the story. You settle back and let me tell you something.
1: Naturally, it is a great shock to me to see Maury. Even if he says he is alive, I believe the gendarmes who identify his shoes after they pull them from the quicklime in Jersey. However, I am willing to listen to reason, especially if it is surrounded by a good story. And it is very good indeed. And I will tell it to you in a minute.

0: Well, Maury tells me that at the time people think he is deceased more than someone, he is in France, where he goes to get away from certain citizens who wish to decease him. It is in 1939 that he comes to a little town on the seacoast. A very nice place for a guy on the Lamoureux. For a citizen who wishes peace and quiet. He puts down his suitcase at a little inn there, and one night he is looking over the place when the scene is as follows.
1: Good evening, sir.
2: Huh? Who is that?
1: You're a very nervous young man, aren't you?
2: Look, come on out where I could see you, unless you wish me to scatter some lead in your direction.
1: Impetuous, aren't you? Very well. Well, I think you can put that gun away.
2: Who are you? How come you speak English where there is nothing but French?
1: Probably because it was my native tongue.
2: Yeah? You American?
1: Well, with reservations. My name is Thaddeus Blackman.
2: Blackman?
1: The name means nothing to you.
2: Blackman.
1: Thaddeus T. Blackman.
2: Oh, sure. It is a small world.
1: I found it so, particularly when I saw and heard you this afternoon. For a moment, I was worried.
2: I guess you were.
1: But I fancy myself a student of, well, people. You didn't look like a policeman.
2: Thank you.
1: You're welcome.
2: So this is where you lamped to, huh, Thaddeus?
1: This is where I retired to.
2: Sure, with about 16 zillions of cash. I read about you, Thaddeus. You make a nice score, and the U.S. government would like to ask you some questions.
1: Which I am in no position to answer.
2: I guess not. I do not know the legal lingo, but...
1: It was called embezzlement. However, I was not at fault. But the officials, you understand, would not understand.
2: Officials are very official and narrow-minded.
1: Precisely. And since you seem to know that, I take it you, too, have had encounters with law and order?
2: Thaddeus, you put it fancy, but there is more truth than poetry.
1: Good. We shall get along splendidly. Now, have you a match for my pipe?
2: Sure. Here.
1: Thank you.
2: Someday I will invent a pipe that does not go out.
1: In which case, you'll make a fortune. Well, shall we take a walk?
0: So Maury and Thaddeus become very friendly indeed, because they have a lot in common. Then it comes up the next day. Maury walks inside the little inn and sees Thaddeus sitting at a table talking to a doll. And the scene is as follows.
2: Hiya, Thaddeus. Nice morning, huh?
1: Good morning, Maury. Sit down.
2: Thanks.
1: Maury, I want you to meet Marie. Marie, this is Maury.
3: How do you do, monsieur?
2: She talks English.
1: I taught her.
3: Oui, Monsieur Blackman, he teaches me the English. Someday, maybe I'll go to America, oui?
2: Why not, doll? I think you'd get along. Yeah, I think you would.
1: Marie.
3: Oui?
1: I'm all out of matches for my pipe. Would you mind?
3: Certainement, oui. Yes. I will be back in a presently.
1: Marie is a lovely girl, Maury.
2: Thaddeus, I have got eyes.
1: So I noticed.
2: Meaning what, Thaddeus?
1: I've grown very fond of Marie.
2: Oh, no poaching, huh, Thaddeus?
1: I'm afraid you misunderstand, Maury. Marie runs the inn here. She's been very kind to an old man who at times becomes very lonely. Sometimes, even tired of living.
2: With all the dough you got, you are tired of living?
1: Maury, there are certain things money won't buy. That's trite, but sometimes the trite and hackneyed things are the only truths. Do you know what I'm talking about, Maury?
2: Not yet. Proceed.
1: Marie, for example, I've come to look upon her as a daughter. I love her, Maury.
2: You are a funny guy, Thaddeus.
1: But you understand.
2: Sure. When I was a kid, I owned a teddy bear. Every place I go, I take the teddy bear. I remember that fuzzy little thing even now. Sometimes I wish I still have it. It is like a
1: symbol of what you had when you were a kid.
2: Sure, that is right.
1: Marie is a sort of teddy bear to me, Maury. See?
2: Yeah, Thaddeus, I see. Okay, we will leave it at that.
0: And that is the way it stands. From what Maury tells me, this Marie is a very classy doll indeed. But Maury makes no play. Meantime, he and Thaddeus get more and more friendly. Then it comes up one day when Maury is in his room. Suddenly, the door opens.
4: Reach him way up, Maury.
2: Well, well, well. Mike the Mugger.
4: Yeah. Brother, I chase you all over, Maury.
2: Uh-huh.
4: You give me a lot of trouble. But little Jim and Delt says to me, Mikey says, go find Maury, I find you.
2: Sure, you find me. So?
4: I got a job to do, Maury. I got nothing against you. But business is business.
2: How much?
4: Kid. I got to go back to the States, and I got to tell little Girondel that I get you.
2: So? Tell him.
4: I got to tell the truth, Maury. Otherwise, someday somebody finds out you're still kicking. And then little Girondel would say to me, Mike, why do you lie to me? So, I got to protect myself.
2: Yeah, sure.
4: It's always puzzling to little Girondel how you get away, Maury. He sends you out with Turkey Joe, but Turkey Joe does not come back.
2: They find my shoes.
4: Sure, sure. But they do not find Turkey Joe. Little Girondel is smart. He says nothing to the cops, but he says to me, Mikey says...
2: Find Maury.
4: I find you. Understand, Maury. I got nothing against you. This is a business proposition.
2: Come in.
5: Maury, have you heard a...
4: Shut that door, Pop. Get over next to him, Pop.
5: Maury, what is this?
2: The kiss-off, Thaddeus.
4: Pop, you're coming an awful bad time. Now, if little Girondel is here, he would say, Mike...
5: You're not
2: going
5: to...
2: He will tell you, Thaddeus, that business is business.
4: Maybe this strikes him funny.
2: Cut it out, Thaddeus. Oh,
5: you don't understand, neither of you. You, whatever your name is...
4: Mike.
5: Very well, Mike. I'm afraid you're too late.
4: Huh?
5: If you'll go downstairs and look in the street, you'll see the town is full of French soldiers. No one can get in or out. I'm afraid this will be awkward for you, Mike.
4: Soldiers? What do you mean? I cannot get out.
5: Mike, a war has just started.
2: War? War?
5: Yes, it's come. France and Great Britain have declared war on Nazi Germany. I'm afraid, gentlemen, we're trapped here.
0: What Thaddeus says is true, and it saves Maury's life for the time being. Mike does not wish to take the chance because it seems he hears of the French gendarmes, who Maury tells me are really cool gendarmes. Also, he learns that in France they cut off your head instead of putting you in the hot seat, and Mike considers this a repulsive way to die. So he holds off. Then, one day, the scene is as follows.
5: An interesting situation, isn't it, Maury? Mike?
4: What are you laughing about, Thaddeus?
5: Three rogues, three consciousless rogues.
4: I am not a rogue.
5: Oh, but you are. So am I. I'm wanted as an embezzler. Maury is wanted by someone called Little Girondel, and you're a hired killer.
2: Yeah, it is funny.
4: Yeah, I do not see a thing to laugh about. We are here for months already. Little Girondel will worry.
5: Trapped by a huge, vicious war. A little tiny war in the midst of a wholesale carnage. The situation has its humor. You see,
6: Matthew!
5: I...
2: That is Marie.
4: Yeah, and running.
5: Something's wrong. Something's happened. Here, Marie, up here.
6: Monsieur.
4: Take it easy, doll. What is the matter?
5: Marie, look at me. What's wrong?
6: Oh, sit down. My boss.
5: The Germans. What about them?
6: Monsieur. Pops. Just surrender.
2: Well, well, well. What happens now?
5: Gentlemen, you think you're gangsters? Unless I miss my guess, the Nazis will come here. They'll want this harbor. Then, whatever you've seen up to now will be as child's play.
0: Thaddeus says that, and they look at each other. Maury will not leave there, and Mike cannot go unless he gets Maury, and Thaddeus is stuck too. Well, what happens later is quite a strange tale, and I will tell you about it in a minute.

0: Like Thaddeus says, it is not long before the Nazis move in and take over. The place swarms with them. Then, one day, about a week after they are there, Maury and Mike get a little surprise. They are taken to an office, and there the proceedings go as follows.
1: Sit down, boys. Sit down.
2: Mike, look who it is.
3: Well, I'll be... It is Vasikov.
2: Vasikov.
3: Well, he runs Hoochin for Little Chiranto in the old
1: days. I have the honor to serve the Reich and the Fuhrer. I am head of the Gestapo here.
3: Well, knock me over with a sash weight.
2: Okay.

0: I think I see. Mike and Maury.
1: Wait a minute. Can you get me out of here, Vasikov?
0: Maybe. But it costs money.
2: Same old Vasikov, always looking for a fast buck.
0: Look, I will tell you something. I advise you to leave while you can. For consideration, I can arrange it. Later it will not be so easy.
2: Why not? We are neutrals. We can leave any time we want to.
0: I tell you, later it will not be possible.
2: Why not?
0: Dummkopf! Believe me when I tell you.
1: Listen, Vasikov, how much do you want?
0: $300.
1: That much, huh?
0: That much. Oh, I do not know why I bargain with you. I could just... And who would know?
2: Well, you play a nice game, Vasikov.
0: I do not play games. I will give you until tomorrow. That is all. If you do not decide by then, well... you have until tomorrow.
3: So Maury and Mike go back to the inn. There they see Thaddeus, and they tell him what goes on. Thaddeus thinks for a minute and then says...
4: You say Vasikov said it wouldn't be possible for us to get out later?
2: That is what he says.
4: Uh-huh.
1: What are you thinking about, Thaddeus?
4: Come outside with me.
2: What for?
4: Come on.
2: What is the idea, Thaddeus? We are alone in there.
4: Listen.
1: Watch.
4: Just listen.
2: What is that?
4: Construction work.
2: So?
4: Today I watched laborers come into the village. Hundreds of them. And loads of concrete and steel. They're building a submarine base in the harbor.
2: Sure. Subs. A perfect spot for them.
4: Once they're built, we'll never get out. But this Vasikov, can you trust him?
2: Him? Oh, not very far.
4: But he wants money. Offer him more than the 300.
2: Why?
4: Tell him to get us a boat, gasoline. Once we get to the channel, we can get to England.
1: Sure. What do you say, Maury?
4: What do you say, Mike?
1: Look, little Jill...
2: Skip it. I guess I would rather take one of your slugs than one of theirs.
3: So they make up their minds to take Vasikov's offer. And Vasikov says he will arrange everything. Then it comes up one night, and the three of them are going back to the inn when they hear something.
5: What?
2: That is Marie.
4: Come on.
0: You do not knife me.
2: Cut it out, Vasikov.
0: Get out.
5: Oh, Monsieur Blackman.
1: You always do like the times, Vasikov.
4: Are you all right, Marie? It's all right.
2: Maybe you better beat it, Vasikov.
0: I give orders here. You remember that.
2: Keep your paws off this kid.
0: She has a brother in a concentration camp. All I do is offer to help him. That is all.
1: Oh, that is all.
0: What else? And you will remember that one word from me, it will be too bad for you.
4: Herr Vasikov, don't touch this girl ever again.
0: We'll leave that up to her. Maybe she wishes to help her brother. Maybe... Listen.
1: Planes.
5: English airplanes.
0: Quick, the light. Put them out.
1: You're scared, Vasikov?
0: Put them out. I'll kill you. Put them out.
4: Better put them out, Maury.
2: Sure.
0: And after you do, stand at the window against the moonlight. Hurry. Now, stand still. Stupid animals. They pass right over the base.
4: One little light to show them the way and...
0: What did you say?
4: Nothing. Nothing at all.
0: I warn you. If anyone so much as lights a match, he will be shot, without question.
4: May I light my pipe?
0: Now? Yes. I will go now, and, gentlemen, what we have discussed has become more expensive.
3: Well, a couple more nights go by. Vasikov says it is hard to get hold of a boat and gasoline, but finally he tells Thaddeus, Maury, and Mike that he arranges it, and that the boat will be in a little cove waiting for him. Now, Maury and Mike do not trust Vasikov, so they decide to do a little looking around. They wait until it is dark. Then they sneak past the guards and get to where Vasikov says the boat is.
2: See anything, Mike?
1: Yeah, there is a cove, all right.
2: Any boat?
1: I cannot see from here. Listen, the English bombers again.
2: Boy, what they could do to that base with a couple of nice eggs.
1: Sure, and all we gotta do is stand up and light the way and get shot down.
2: Mike.
1: What?
2: Would you do it?
1: Do what?
2: Tip the limeys?
1: You crazy? This is not my

0: War, I do not start it, and I do not wish any part of it.
1: I am just thinking of that kid Marie and Besserkup.
0: Well, stop thinking about it and sneak down to the cove and look for that boat.
1: Yeah, I will be right back.
0: Sure.
1: Wait a minute.
0: Well?
1: Mike, do you smell something?
0: Hmm? Smell anything? Like what?
1: Take a good sniff.
0: There is some kind of a smell.
1: Yeah. Mike, you work for little Girondel.
0: So?
1: So does Vassarkup a couple of years ago.
0: You are crazy. What are you talking like?
1: Take this? Another whiff.
0: You know, it smells exactly...
1: Sure.
0: Maury?
1: Vassarkup. Come on, we will go back and tell Thaddeus.
2: Understand, if Vassarkup got the boat for us and these tins of gasoline, why should he do what you say he's going to do?
1: Simple like ABC, Thaddeus. He takes the dough from us, lets us make a break for it in the boat, then has us rubbed out. All he has to do is scream to the guards along the coast, and boom, we are cooked and he is a big hero.
0: You see, Thaddeus?
2: Yes, I do. And he gets rid of us altogether by...
0: I got another idea. Got anything around here to open one of them gas cans?
1: Why, Mike?
0: I just think of something.
2: Here's a knife.
0: Uh-huh. Now watch. I remember in the old days when Vassarkup was running hooch. There's a trick. There. It smells like gasoline, but like they water hooch in the old days, this gas is watered.
1: Well, well, old Vassarkup thinks of everything.
2: Will the boat run on that?
1: Not good.
0: If anybody chases us, we got no chance but watered gas.
2: Well, gentlemen... It looks as though Vassarkup is not such a Vassarkup after all.
0: Maury, got any ideas?
1: Yeah. Wait for him. Play it dumb. And take him along with us. See?
3: So they wait for Vassarkup to show up later that night. He does. It is around midnight when he comes in. He looks at him for a couple of seconds, then says...
4: Everything is ready. A boat is in the cove. Gasoline is here. Could not get it to the boat by day, but it can be carried at night.
1: Vassarkup, we are thinking that maybe you should go through the village with us, just in case we are stopped, which we will be.
4: Of course. I take you in my car. It is a pleasure.
0: I guess it is.
2: One more thing, Vassarkup. Marie is going with us.
4: What? Oh, no. That is not in the bargain.
2: It is now.
4: She will stay here.
2: I'll pay you $1,000.
4: No, for that I will not bargain. Why, you must think of a poor brother in the concentration camp. If she leaves here, I will not be able to help him. It would break her heart.
1: Nuts. I got enough. Maybe you think we do not tag you for a double-crosser, huh? Water, gasoline.
4: Get away from me.
1: Here, take it.
4: You. I fix you for this. Listen, the English bombers again. The lights, put them out. I said put them out, I shoot. Do it.
0: I'll get them.
4: I will shoot the first one who moves.
2: You know... All those bombers need is one light by the harbor to see what's going on. One light.
4: But there is none. Put out that match.
2: My pipe keeps going out, but I have a better idea. Here, Vassarkup, catch it.
0: Holy mackerel, he is on fire.
1: He is burning like a torch. That is pretty good gasoline after all.
5: Put it out. Help me.
1: Vassarkup, run. Run for the harbor, the water. It is your only chance. Run for the water. Look at him go.
0: He lights up the whole street.
1: Listen. Listen, the bomber's coming back.
0: Vassarkup is taking those bombers right to the harbor.
1: I think it is too late for them to shoot at him.
2: Did it work?
0: Hey, we forgot about Thaddeus. You all right, Pop?
2: I'm all right now.
1: You are hit, Thaddeus.
2: Yes.
0: Thaddeus, you certainly cook our chances of getting out of here.
2: Sorry.
0: I guess not.
2: Try to get away later. You take Marie.
1: Sure, Thaddeus. We will. But what about you?
2: I think I'm going to stay here.
0: Well, that does it, Maury.
1: Yeah.
0: Looks like his light is out.
1: Yeah. But, brother, what a one he lights in France.
3: So that is the story Maury tells me so far. But it is not ended. And what the payoff is, I will tell you in a minute.

0: Like I say, Maury gets up to where the English bombers wrecked the Nazi submarine base, and old Thaddeus does a permanent fade. Then, Maury says to me,
1: "So, we get Marie and we go to the cove. There is so much excitement in shooting that nobody sees us."
0: Yeah, I see that, but what happens to you and Mike and Marie?
1: Well, Marie is back in France now, and Mike and me enlist in the RAF. We are in for the rest of the war. We pass over the little village quite a few times, and we always look down on Thaddeus.
0: But does not Mike wish to put the slug on you?
1: We hear that little Girondelle is taken care of over here. So Mike figures that a deceased cannot hold him to a contract. So that is that.
0: Yeah, that is that, yeah. But, Maury, what is it that makes you figure Vasikov is going to double-cross you?
1: The smell, Broadway, the smell, I tell you that.
0: What smell?
1: Oh, well, remember I am supposed to be rubbed out by Turkey Joe?
0: Yeah.
1: In fact, they find my shoes in quicklime in Jersey.
0: So?
1: Well, when I see what Turkey Joe is going to do, I object. There is an argument. He loses. I put my shoes on his feet because mine are a little worn anyhow.
0: Yeah, this explains everything that goes on in Jersey.
1: Look, once you smell quicklime, you never forget it. I smell it that night in France. That is the way Vasikov is going to get rid of us and leave no trace, because we are neutrals and he wants no trouble.
0: Oh, I see.
1: Well, I got to be running along now. I have got to see the district attorney.
0: Huh? You are going to the DA?
1: Sure. I wish to start with a clean slate. I will plead self-defense, and it is. Anyway, I'm supposed to be dead. Maybe the DA will be glad to leave it that way.
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The Damon Runyon Theater with John Brown as Broadway is directed by Richard Sandville, and the story is adapted for radio by Russell Hughes. Vern Carstensen is in charge of production. This is a Mayfair production.

Once again, the keeper of the book has opened the ponderous door to the secret vault, wherein is kept the great sealed book, in which is recorded all the secrets and mysteries of mankind through the ages. Here are tales of every kind, tales of murder, of madness, of dark deeds strange and terrible beyond all belief. Keeper of the book, I would know what tale we tell this time. Open the great book and let us read. Slowly, the great book opens. One by one, the keeper of the book turns the pages and stops. Ah, the strange story of an old lady who for 40 years lived alone in a huge old New England mansion. A mansion in which death was the master. The tale is titled, To Have and to Hold.

0: Here is a tale to have and to hold, as it is written in the pages of the sealed book. Our story begins at a small New England railroad station, as a train stops to discharge a lone passenger. The passenger, a young, attractive girl of 20, looks about the station with an air of uncertainty.
1: Looking for a cab, miss?
2: Yes, please.
1: Yeah, get right in. Here, I'll take your bag.
2: Thank you.
1: Where to, miss?
2: The Bradley Estate, please.
1: Did you say a Bradley Estate?
2: Why, yes. You know where it is, don't you?
1: Sure. Everyone does. In fact, I was just getting ready to go out there to deliver these packages.
2: Oh, good.
1: Miss, are you sure you want to go out to the Bradley Estate? Why, they ain't had a visitor in 40 years.
2: Why, that's funny.
1: You a Bradley?
2: Yes. My family lives in California, and none of us have ever seen our relatives here in the East. I'm attending college nearby and thought I'd pay my aunt a surprise visit.
1: Oh. Well, miss, I'd forget the idea if I were you. Take the next train back.
2: Oh, no. Not after I've come 70 miles. I'm not going back to college until I've seen my aunt. Driver, please tell me what you know about my aunt.
1: Well, just about the time I come to the village 10 years ago to drive this cab, the old servant your aunt used to send for supplies died.
2: Yes?
1: She didn't get another servant, but hired me to bring supplies out to the estate once a week.
2: I see. What does my aunt look like?
1: I don't know, miss. I ain't never seen her. No one has seen her for 40 years.
2: But you just said she'd hired you.
1: Well, she did, but not directly. A banker fella come down from Boston and hired me.
2: Didn't he go out to the estate to see her?
1: No. He just arranged things in the village and took the first train back to Boston. Once in a while, your aunt writes to him.
2: Oh. Well, what are in these packages you have for my aunt?
1: Well, some of them have food, but mostly it's things she's ordered for her husband. Clothes, cigars, and books, and... Well, in fact, I got a new suit for him right here. Best that money can buy, too. I ain't never seen him, neither.
2: Just doesn't make sense, does it?
1: No, ma'am. It certainly don't.
0: Jane stared into the fast-falling dusk, seeking her first glimpse of her father's birthplace. As they turned into a private road, she was able to make out the many towers of the old mansion and the hundreds of windows, behind which was the unknown and the secrets of 40 years.
2: I had no idea it'd be so large.
1: There's over 80 rooms in it. Used to be a show place 40 years ago.
2: And the two of them live in that mansion? All alone?
1: Yeah.
2: There isn't a light showing in the whole house.
1: No, hardly ever is. Well, come on. We go in the back entrance here. Just follow me.
2: All right.
1: That's it. Now, I'll just set these packages I brought right down here on the porch. There.
2: What's in that box you're picking up?
1: A note from your aunt. Tell me what to bring for next week. Seems your uncle is running out of cigars. She wants me to order more.
2: You going to knock?
1: We're all right.
2: Surely she heard the car approach the house.
1: It ain't no use, miss. You better come back to the village with me.
2: No. No, perhaps she'd open the door if you were to leave me here alone. Won't you please go?
1: Well, just as you say, miss, I just hope you'll be all right.
2: Oh, I will. It's getting cold. I do wish she... She's unlocking it.
0: As the door slowly swung open, Jane saw her Aunt Olivia for the first time. Olivia stood with one hand white and tense gripping the door, while the other hand shakily held a lamp. The light revealed deep, savage lines in her strong face. Her voice trembled as she spoke.
3: What do you want?
2: I'm Jane Bradley, your brother Richard's daughter.
3: Richard's daughter?
2: Yes. May I come in?
3: Yes. Yes, do. But we must be very quiet. I don't want to wake my husband.
2: Oh, yes, of course.
3: We'll go into the drawing room so as not to disturb him.
0: The light of the lamp cast an eerie glow in the great hallway as Jane followed her aunt into what had once been the most beautiful drawing room in New England. Jane's eye was caught by a faded portrait over the fireplace.
2: Whose portrait is that, Aunt Olivia? He's so handsome.
3: That's my husband, Christopher.
2: Oh.
3: And he's just as handsome today as he was then. Everyone's always loved and admired him.
2: I'm sure of that.
3: That costume he's wearing, it's the one he wore the night of the New Year's Eve masquerade ball. Come, my dear, I'll show you the ballroom.

0: And now to continue the story, to have and to hold, as it is written in the sealed book. Jane, a look of wonder on her face, followed her Aunt Olivia down a long, dark hall. A hall that was musty with decay. Olivia stopped and opened a large door.
1: This is the ballroom.
2: Why, it's so huge.
1: There were 500 people here that New Year's Eve. Oh, I can remember how beautiful the ballroom was.
0: And Olivia, the lamp held high, stood entranced, as though listening to strains of music of long ago at that gay New Year's Eve ball, listening to a younger and happier Olivia.
2: Oh, Chris, there's never been a ball like this, and I've never been so happy. Do you like my costume?
3: Your costume? Oh, yes, it's very lovely.
2: Thank you, darling. Oh, Chris, you look wonderful as a Spanish cavalier. The women can't keep their eyes off you.
3: Where's your cousin Amy?
2: Amy? Oh, the child is around somewhere. Chris, why don't we announce our engagement tonight? It would be a wonderful way to welcome in the year 1900.
3: No. Not tonight, Olivia.
2: Why wait? I want everyone to know you're mine.
4: Good evening, Olivia. Chris?
3: Oh, Amy. Oh, you look like a dream in that costume.
4: Thank you, Chris. Olivia, Judge Parker wants to see you for a moment.
2: Oh, very well. Will you excuse me, Chris?
3: Of course.
2: I'll be back in a minute.
4: Will you excuse me, Chris? I have to
3: speak. Amy, wait. Why have you been avoiding me lately?
4: I haven't been avoiding you. Chris, please let me go.
3: You know that I love you, don't you, Amy?
4: No, Chris. It's Olivia you love and are going to marry.
3: Olivia and I will never be married.
4: You don't know what Olivia's like when she can't get what she wants. And she wants you.
3: You do love me. Don't you, Amy?
4: Yes, but it's no use, Chris. Why, Olivia's my cousin. Her family brought me up.
3: Just leave everything to me.
2: I thought I'd never break away from Judge Parker. Oh, Chris, darling. He wanted to know when you and I were going to announce our engagement. Why, Amy, is anything wrong? You look ill.
4: No, I'm all right.
3: I want to talk to you where we won't be disturbed. Can't we go into the drawing room?
2: Of course, darling. Come along. We won't be disturbed here. Now, what did you want to talk to me about?
3: Olivia, I can't go through with our marriage.
2: Oh, darling. Don't say that, even as a joke.
3: I'm not joking, Olivia. I've never loved you. If I've spoken of marriage, it was because there wasn't anyone else. But now there is.
2: Someone else? Who?
3: Amy.
2: Amy? So that's it. Well, she can't have you, do you hear? You're mine, and you always will be. And I'm not giving you up.
3: You haven't any choice. Amy and I love each other, and we're going to
2: No, if I can't have you, no one else shall.
3: Olivia, you're hysterical. Put that letter opener down.
2: You're mine, and no one else is going to get you. No one.
3: Olivia, give me that letter opener.
2: No one shall have you. No one.
3: Olivia, perhaps this will bring you to your senses.
2: Ow!
3: Look out, Olivia. Olivia. Olivia, speak to me.
4: How is she, Doctor?
3: She will be all right, won't she?
5: Well, it was quite a serious blow she got in the back of her head.
4: Oh, Doctor, she's regaining consciousness.
2: Chris. Chris, where are you?
3: Here I am, Olivia.
2: Where? Why don't you put the lights on? It's so dark in here.
4: But the lights are... Chris, why is it so dark? Why can't I see?
5: Now, Olivia, you're going to be all right. You've just lost your sight temporarily.
2: You mean I'm blind? Chris, where are you? Don't leave me.
3: I'm here, Olivia.
2: Oh, Chris, don't leave me. I'm frightened, terribly frightened.
3: No, you mustn't worry. You heard what Dr. Marshall said. You've only lost your sight temporarily.
2: Oh, you're just saying that to make me feel better. I know you are.
5: I'd better give you a sedative so that you can sleep. You two had better leave now.
3: You must get some rest, Olivia. I'll be back later.
2: Chris, you will come back. You will, won't you?
3: Yes, of course. Good night.
4: Good night, Olivia. Good night, Chris. Chris, what's happened is all my fault.
3: No, Amy, it's mine. It was I who struck her and caused her blindness.
4: Chris, no matter how we feel about each other, you can't leave her now that she's blind.
3: Yes, Amy, I know. Olivia and I will be married as soon as possible.
0: A few weeks passed. Then one day, a small group gathered in the dining room to see Chris and Olivia married. The guests all remarked how radiant and happy the bride appeared. As the minister asked the time-honored question, "Do you take this man to love and honor, to have and to hold as long as you both shall live?" The bride smiled happily as she agreed.
2: Is that you, Chris?
3: Yes, Olivia.
2: Oh, it's getting so that I can recognize everyone's footsteps, particularly yours. Where were you, darling? I've missed you so.
3: I was in the library, trying to work on my new book.
2: But you weren't in the library when I sent my maid down to find you. Where were you then?
3: Oh, I don't know. Probably walking in the garden.
2: You will spend the afternoon with me, won't you, Chris?
3: But I was planning to go back to work on my book this afternoon.
2: Oh, darling, can't you let it go until tomorrow? I'm so lonely without you.
3: All right, Olivia.
2: Thank you, darling.
3: I seem to be doing less and less work as time goes on. Oh,
2: please don't be angry. It's 2 months today since we were married.
3: 2 months today.
2: Oh, and they've been the happiest months in my whole life. Oh, Chris, I couldn't live without you.
4: Hello, Chris. Where's Olivia?
3: She's in her room.
4: Oh, Chris, you don't look well. Is anything wrong?
3: Amy, I can't go on this way anymore. I've had about as much of Olivia in these past 2 months as I can stand. Oh,
4: please, Chris, you mustn't talk like that.
3: You don't know what it's like. She always wants to know where I've been, who I've seen, what I've been doing. She doesn't let me alone for a moment.
4: But you mustn't feel that way about it, Chris. Why, she loves you.
3: Well, if it's love, it's an insane love. She's smothered me to death with her constant attention. Why, I haven't been able to work on my book for 2 weeks now.
4: Yes, I know.
3: I can't escape from her for a moment. When I'm not with her, she has the servants spying on me.
4: Oh, no, Chris, you must be mistaken.
3: I'm not, I tell you. I can't go on this way much longer. I just can't.
2: Is that you, Amy?
4: Yes, Olivia. I've come to read to you.
2: Where's Chris? What's he doing?
4: He's in the library writing.
2: But I wanted him to read to me this evening.
4: Now, Olivia, you know how anxious Chris is to finish his book.
2: With all the money I have, he doesn't need to waste his time writing books.
4: It's more than just money, Olivia. Chris writes because he has the desire to.
2: Yes, and you encourage him, don't you, Amy? Well, I won't have it. Why, Amy, you're wearing my brooch.
4: Well, this brooch isn't yours. It's a duplicate I had. Olivia, how did you know I was wearing this brooch?
2: Oh,
4: Olivia, you can see. You're no longer blind.
2: Well, what if I can? It's none of your business.
4: All this time you've been pretending, keeping it a secret from Chris and all of us.
2: I suppose now you're going to tell him. Then he won't feel obligated to me anymore, and the two of you can go away together. That's what you're going to do, isn't it?
4: I am going to tell Chris, but I'm not going away with him, Olivia.
2: You're lying. You've always wanted him, always. You hate me because I'm married to him.
4: Olivia, you're becoming hysterical. You must control yourself.
2: If it weren't for you, he'd love me. He was mine until you came along. But you aren't going to come between us any longer.
4: Olivia, what's wrong with you? Stay away from me.
2: With you gone, he'll be mine.
4: Olivia, you mustn't... Olivia!
2: I'll strangle you with my own two hands like this. And with you gone, I'll always have Chris. Always, always... I didn't want to kill you, Amy, but you tried to take Chris from me. Oh, if they find her body like this, they'll put me in prison, and then I'll lose Chris. Oh, I must do something. If her body were badly burned, they couldn't tell I'd murdered her. Yes. Say I heard her lighting the lamp, and there was an accident, and her clothes caught on fire. I was helpless. Yes, yes, that's it. I must burn her body, and then they'll never know I killed her.

0: And now to continue the story, to have and to hold, as it is written in the sealed book. The weeks that followed Amy's accidental death were full of anguish for Chris. More and more he took to drink, trying to forget the death of the girl he loved.
1: Oh, darling, you've been drinking so much lately.
2: Well, what else is there to do?
1: Oh, Chris, you mustn't talk like that.
2: Why not? Now that Amy's dead, what difference can it make?
1: Oh, Chris, please.
2: The only way I can bear to live with you is to drink.
1: Chris, how can you be so cruel? You know I'd do anything for you, anything.
2: You've done enough. I'm through. I'm leaving you, do you understand?
1: No, Chris, you can't. You're mine, do you hear? You can't leave me.
2: You've done nothing to make me love you. Now we're through.
1: No. No, you can't say that. Not after I killed to keep you.
2: Killed to keep me? Oh, I see. Amy's burning to death wasn't an accident. Was it?
1: Chris!
2: Was it?
1: Chris, my arm, you're hurting.
2: It wasn't an accident, was it?
1: No! She found out that I wasn't blind anymore, that I'd recovered my eyesight. I couldn't let her tear you and spoil everything.
2: Murray.
1: I only did it because I love you so.
2: It's an insane love. A love that destroys everything.
1: I did it all for you, Chris.
2: There's only one thing left for me to do.
1: Chris! Chris, no!
2: You needn't be afraid of this gun, Olivia. I'm not going to kill you.
1: Chris!
2: This gun is the only escape I have from my memories. And from you.
1: Oh, no, Chris, you can't. You know how much I love you.
0: Chris! As Aunt Olivia stood there entranced, reliving memories 40 years old, the lamp cast an eerie glow on her face. Lost in the memories of the past, she forgot about her visitor.
3: Aunt Olivia.
1: Oh, yes.
3: You seemed so far away, as though you were recalling memories of long ago.
1: Oh, I'm sorry. For the moment, I forgot you were here. Yes. Yes, Chris and I still talk about that masquerade party.
3: You think I might see Uncle Christopher?
4: Yes, yes. But we mustn't wake him if he's asleep.
3: Oh, no, of course not. Here, I'll carry the lamp, Aunt Olivia.
4: His room is at the head of these stairs, on the right.
3: Don't you think you ought to have the house cleaned, Aunt Olivia? Everything's so old and dusty.
4: Oh, Chris won't hear of anything being changed. I do hope he likes this new suit I've ordered for him. He's always been so particular.
3: Was this his room?
4: Yes. Now, be very quiet while I open the door. Chris? Mm. Chris, are you awake? We have a visitor.
3: Is it all right for me to come in, Aunt Olivia?
4: Yes, yes. But you mustn't disturb him.
3: I won't. It's so dark in here, and this lamp doesn't give much light. I hope Uncle Christopher doesn't...
1: Oh, you've dropped the lamp. He's awake now. Oh, I'm terribly sorry, Chris. I told her not to make any noise.
5: Miss Bradley, where are you? Are you all right? Answer me. I thought I heard you screaming when I came in. It's kind of hard to find my way around this small flashlight. What's wrong? Why'd you scream?
1: Over there. In that corner of the room.
5: Well, there's nothing there but a bed. And... Oh. It can't be.
1: Oh, it's horrible. Horrible.
5: A glass coffin with a skeleton in it.
4: It's a lovely suit, Chris. It just came. And I also ordered some fresh cigars for you, darling. Is there anything else you want?
0: And so ends the tale, to have and to hold, as it is written in the sealed book. The body of Christopher Drake, which for 40 years had been encased by a glass coffin, was removed from the old mansion and buried. Shortly afterwards, Olivia died. Her last words were, "I'm coming, Chris."

And now, keeper of the book, before you close the great volume, show us the tale we tell next time. This one. Ah, yes. The strange story of a scoundrel who became wealthy through swindling hundreds of innocent people, only to discover that all his money couldn't protect him from justice. A tale titled Murderer Unknown.

0: Be sure to be with us again next time when the sound of the great gong heralds another strange and exciting tale from The Sealed Book. The Sealed Book, produced and directed by Jock McGregor, is written by Bob Arthur and David Cogan.
1: When it comes to the weekend, you want to cut loose and celebrate? We got the soundtrack for that. Hi, this is Dex. Timeless Oldies Variety Show, and it's heard on the weekend with laughs and games and stuff. 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

0: And now for our weekly visit with the good Dr. Watson. Let's see if he's expecting us.
1: Come in, come in, come in.
0: Ah, good evening, Doctor.
1: Good evening, Mr. Campbell. It's about time you got here. Drop a chair and make yourself comfortable.
0: Oh, thanks. Well, you've had the old black dispatch box out again, I see. I suppose you've been going over your notes on tonight's adventure.
1: That's right, my boy. And this may interest you. Mrs. Watson figured prominently in the story.
0: She did?
1: Yes, in fact, if it hadn't been for some remarkably quick thinking on her part, Holmes and I might have... well, there I go again, telling you the end of the story before I forget it.
0: Well, how did it begin, Doctor?
1: On a winter evening in 1887. I'd been married some months, and in consequence, I hadn't seen much of my old friend Sherlock Holmes.
0: Well, you're still living at Baker Street, I suppose.
1: Yes, my boy, but we couldn't persuade him to come round and see us. From time to time, I'd heard some vague accounts of his doings, of his summons to Odessa in the case of the Trepoff murder, and of his clearing up the singular tragedy of the Atkinson brothers. But to get back to tonight's story, my wife and I had just finished an excellent dinner. I remember we'd settled ourselves down for an evening of pleasant domesticity. She was stitching away on a piece of expert petit point, and I was at my desk balancing figures in the family account book. After a few moments, my wife looked up to me and...
2: John, dear, don't look so troubled.
1: Oh, was I looking troubled?
2: Well, you've been scowling at that account book for 10 minutes now. What's the matter, dear? Don't the figures add up correctly?
1: Oh, yes, yes, they add up correctly. In fact, they tell a very pretty story. After buying my practice and setting up all my outstanding accounts, I find that we have nearly £150 left of the dowry that Mr. Sholto settled upon you.
2: 160, isn't it, dear? I was doing the same sum this morning.
1: Oh, well, but it is 160. In any case, Mary, dear, the point I was going to make is that we don't need the money just now. My practice is picking up splendidly, and I was thinking that we might invest it in something really sound, of course.
2: Who's been talking to you, John? Dr. Wilson again.
1: Well, as it happens, I did bump into him at the hospital today. He can put us onto something very good in Peruvian silver. What do you think of the idea?
2: Well, John, the fact is, I'd almost decided to make a business investment with it myself. I thought I'd surprise you.
1: Well,
2: now let me tell you about it, John. Yesterday, when you were out on your rounds, yes, a most charming man called here.
1: Oh,
2: Mr. Ted Barber. He introduced himself as a friend of Mrs. Cecil Forrester.
1: Well,
2: he said he was certain we'd be interested in his new company. And he talked so convincingly that... Well, I'm afraid I almost promised him I'd buy some stock in the company.
1: Oh, you really? What sort of company is it?
2: Well, I didn't quite understand that part of it. But it sounded wonderful. He left a prospectus. It's in the right-hand drawer of the desk. It's something to do with a wonderful new metal that's been discovered by an American chemist called Paradil or Parades or something.
1: Oh, let's have a look, dude. It says, a company formed to exploit the amazing new metal discovered by Dr. Parades. Paradil preferred stock. The potentialities of this new alloy are immeasurable. The fourth dimension has been conquered. What? Ideal dislocation is an accomplished fact. Oh, gracious me, my dear child. This prospectus is absolute poppycock.
2: Now, John, you mustn't be stubborn.
1: I think at least
2: we should investigate. The man said that if we went to the laboratories, Dr. Parades would give us a demonstration himself.
1: But Mary, dear, the fourth dimension. I mean to say, it's obviously fraud.
2: That's what everyone says when a new invention comes out. This might be an opportunity for us to make a lot of money, John.
1: Mary, I do wish
2: to... To please me, dear?
1: Well, I can't argue with you very long, Mary. All right. I'll take you to the laboratory in the morning, but I warn you, I'll show this Dr. Parades up for the charlatan that he is.
3: Dr. Parades will be with you both in a moment.
1: Thank you, my man.
3: She's just concluding an experiment.
1: She?
2: Dr. Parades is a woman, then?
3: Oh, yes, madam, and a very brilliant one, too. Excuse me.
1: Oh, it's a last straw. The whole thing sounded like an obvious fraud, and now we get here and find that a woman doctor's at the back of it all.
2: Just because she's a woman, it doesn't mean to say that...
4: How do you do? I'm Dr. Parades.
1: Oh, how do you do, madam? I'm Dr. Watson, and this is my wife, Mrs. Watson.
4: Oh, yes. Come into the laboratory, won't you?
2: Oh, thank you so much, Dr. Parades.
1: We're just wasting your time. We're not really interested in this at all, you know.
2: John, don't mutter.
4: Mr. Barber told me that he had called on you, Mrs. Watson, and that you were very interested in my invention.
2: Oh, yes, I am. That's why I persuaded my husband to come down with me and see a demonstration.
4: I'll be most happy to show you everything I can. Here's a practical example of the application of my work. This chamber you see in front of you is made completely of my new alloy.
1: Oh, what's the thing do? It's just a great metal box with a lot of dials and switches and things. Why is it so big? Do people get inside it?
4: They can.
1: What?
4: Though if they do, they're liable to find themselves transported many miles from here. Come inside, won't you?
1: Oh, what a lot of nonsense.
2: Now, John.
4: I want you both to see that there is no exit from inside this chamber. No trapdoors or anything. The only exit is the door we just came through.
1: Yes, it's just like an airtight metal room.
2: Stuffy in here, isn't it?
4: Now let's go outside again. I'll show you how the machine operates. Albert!
3: Yes, Dr. Paradis.
4: I'm going to demonstrate the Paradol chamber to Dr. and Mrs. Watson.
3: Very well. The usual time?
4: Yes, please, Albert. Now, my assistant goes inside the chamber. I close this metal door on him, so.
2: What are you going to do with him?
4: Within a matter of seconds, he will be 7 miles from here.
1: Oh, gracious me, really, madam, you
4: please,
1: can't
4: Dr.
1: expect
4: Watson,
1: us to believe.
4: You're a scientific man. At least give me the opportunity of demonstrating my work.
1: I'm sorry.
4: Now, I adjust these dials, turn on the electrical generator, and...
1: Good Lord, what an amazing business.
4: Now open the door, Dr. Watson, and look inside, please.
1: Great Scott, he's gone. I don't believe it. Dr. Paradis, will you explain this to me?
4: Gladly. My metal Paradol is an unnatural alloy.
1: What?
4: It causes a dislocation in the warp of space and enables us to enter the fourth dimension. You see, time is a dimension. Any object in the past, present, or future can be described precisely in 3 dimensions of space and 1 of time.
1: Yes, but this machine of yours...
4: The alloy of Paradol, combined with the great forces of electricity, has created a new force. This element is controlled by these dials, and it is possible to move in 4 dimensions at once. Thus, bodies or other objects can be transported great distances away, all in the twinkling of an eye. I coined a word to describe the process. Teleportation, I call it.
1: Teleportation? Well, I'm completely confused. All my scientific training tells me this is impossible, and yet... I wonder if you'd give us another demonstration.
4: Certainly. Perhaps you yourself would like to be teleported somewhere.
1: Certainly not. Gracious me,
2: no. I think John would be very unhappy in the fourth dimension. He wouldn't belong.
1: Yes, you said that any objects could be moved. How about that brown paper parcel on the table over there?
4: Certainly. It only contains some company circulars. I suggest you write your initials on it so that you can identify it later.
1: Oh, very well. J.H.W. There you are.
4: Where do you want it dispatched to?
1: Send it to my house. I'll give you the address.
4: That won't be necessary.
1: Mary, this is an amazing business.
2: Isn't it, John? Exciting, too.
4: There we are. Now I adjust the dials once more and... is already at your house.
1: Oh,
4: doctor.
1: It's impossible. Come along, Mary. Let's get a cab and race back there as fast as we can. Well,
2: yes,
1: goodbye,
2: dear.
1: Doctor.
2: Goodbye, Doctor. Bye. Now, dear. John, you must admit you're just as excited as I am.
1: Well, I confess that I'm enormously intrigued. Let me just get my latch front door key. Here we are. Dr. Paradis is a devilishly clever woman. Even so, my intelligence tells me it's impossible for the package to have reached here before us. Ah, here we are.
5: Ah, there you are, Master. Mum, just in time for lunch.
2: Tell me, Annie, did a package arrive for us?
5: Oh, yes, it did, Mum. I put it on the old table.
1: Great Scott. How was it delivered, Annie?
5: Well, now, that's the funny thing about it, sir. I don't know. I went out to polish the brass on the door knocker a few minutes ago. And there was the parson, lying on the doorstep. No one had rung the bell or anything. I didn't know how it got there.
2: Thank you, Annie. You can go now.
5: Yes, Mum.
2: Well, John, what do you say now?
1: There's a miracle's been performed. I don't believe my eyes. Look, there are my initials on the package. Mary, I think that if you don't mind, after lunch I'll...
2: You'll go round to Baker Street and tell Sherlock Holmes about this.
1: Oh, do you mind, dear?
2: Of course not, dear.
1: Good. It'll be nice to see Holmes again anyway.

0: Dr. Watson, how nice to see you again.
1: Hello, Mrs. Hudson. How are you, my dear?
0: Oh, I'm just fine. Well, you're looking grand, sir. Marriage agrees with you, if you don't mind my saying so.
1: Oh, thank you, Mrs. Hudson. Is Mr. Holmes in?
0: Aye, sir. And I'm very glad you're seeing him. He's no been acting like himself lately.
1: Really?
0: Locking his door, and only unlocking it for me when I give him a password. And he's hardly touched his food for the last 3 days. To tell you the truth, Dr. Watson, I'm awful worried about him.
1: Really? Well, I'll go up to him.
0: He'll be glad to see you, I'm sure.
2: Who is it?
1: It's me, Watson.
2: Watson? Oh, possibly. I'm not taking any chances.
1: Holmes, this is ridiculous. Surely you know my voice after all these years.
2: John H. Watson. Tell me what your middle initial stands for, and I'll let you in.
1: It stands for Hamish.
2: Watson, my dear fellow. How are you?
1: I'm fine and delighted to see you again, Holmes. Incidentally, why all this rigmarole about locked doors and... password.
2: Well, Professor Moriarty has decided that it's high time to settle his score with me. There have been several attempts on my life lately. Twice I've been attacked in the streets, and only yesterday a shot was fired at me through the window you see broken there.
1: Lord Holmes, you must be careful.
2: I am being very careful. That's why I indulged in what you refer to as all this rigmarole. But, well, enough of my problems. What's on your mind? There's a sparkle in your eye and an air of excitement that tells me that you've some news to impart.
1: Well, I must say there is something.
2: Of course there is, my dear fellow. Come on, tell me about it. You ever...

0: Hall and its inventor, Dr. Paradis?
1: Oh, yes, yes, indeed I have. I received a prospectus concerning it the other day.
0: Well, what do you think of the idea?
1: Oh, obviously, it's rubbish designed to fool a gullible public into buying shares. Don't tell me that you were taking advice.
0: Oh, no, of course not, Holmes. Naturally, as a scientific man, I knew it was rubbish. My wife, however, got a little involved in the concern. And so today, to prove to her that the whole thing was a fraud, we went down to the laboratory and met this Dr. Paradis.
1: Oh, did you indeed?
0: In the first place, let me tell you, this Dr. Paradis is a woman.
1: Oh, a woman?
0: As you can imagine, I didn't have any difficulty in discrediting her theories. In fact, I'm afraid I made her seem rather stupid. However, we did stay there long enough for her to give us a demonstration. That it was, Holmes. When we got back to our house, the initial package was there, waiting for us.
1: Oh, childish trick. Obviously, the Paradol chamber contains an ingeniously hidden trap door, through which the assistant disappeared and later the package. A fast cab then took it to your home before you could get there.
0: Oh, yes, oh, really? Well, yes, of course, that's exactly how I explained the thing to Mary.
1: Was she impressed with the feat?
0: Yes, she was. But you know how women are. I tried to tell her the whole thing was a fraud. She's very obstinate. I was hoping perhaps that you will help me expose the concern.
1: Oh, hardly seem necessary, old fellow. Such an obvious fraud. However, for your sake, I'll be glad to do anything I can.
0: Well, I thought we might go down to the laboratory late tonight when nobody's there and take a look at that Paradol chamber a little more closely.
1: Yes, rather a good idea. After being cooped up here for 3 days, it'll be a pleasure to get some night air and indulge in a little simple burglarizing.
0: Well, shall I call for you here?
1: No, wait a minute, dear fellow. It's much too dangerous. I'll be in a hansom cab outside your house about 11:30 tonight. How's that?
0: Splendid. Quite like old times, isn't it, Holmes?
1: Yes, it is, old chap, though I think that this time, for Mrs. Watson's sake, I must try and keep you out of trouble.

0: Midnight, Holmes.
1: Yes, Watson. Times that only concerned old bachelors like myself should be wandering the streets of London.
2: Oh, rubbish, Holmes. You talk as if Mary was a tyrant.
1: Now, don't get angry with me, old chap. I was only being facetious. Is this Dr. Paradis' laboratory?
2: Yes. I'd like to be seen. I don't imagine it'll be very hard to break in, though.
1: Strike a match, will you? I took the precaution of bringing this lantern.
2: There you are.
1: Thanks, old fellow.
2: Is the door locked?
1: Yes, but I think the skeleton key will do the trick. Hold this lantern for a second, will you?
2: Here you are.
1: Oh, this is a child's play so far. Come on.
2: There's the Paradol chamber over there.
1: Uh-huh. Give me the lantern again, old chap, will you? Thanks. Mm-hmm. Quite an elaborate contraption.
2: Door's been left open. Let's go in and take a look at the inside of it.
1: Ah, not so much, Watson. If this is the only entrance and the two of us walked in, it'd be too easy to slam the door shut on us.
2: No, I suppose so. You go in and I'll keep watch out here.
1: All right. Oh, I trust that in a few minutes I won't find myself lying on your doorstep.
2: Holmes, there are times when your sense of humor is a little strained. Holmes, you all right? Watson, what is it, Holmes?
3: The body of a dead woman. She's been shot. Unless I'm much mistaken.
2: Let me come and look. 1,000 to 1 is Dr. Paradis. Yes, yes, it is.
3: Watson, get out of here. Don't you see the...
2: Good Lord, someone has slammed the door shut on us.
4: Yes, my dear fellow. We walked into a trap very neatly. I'm afraid that we're imprisoned in what appears to be an airtight metal chamber, and the only person who can help us to get out of it again

Dr. Watson's story will continue in just a few seconds. 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

0: Now back to tonight's new Sherlock Holmes adventure. It is in the early hours of a winter's morning in 1887. The famous pair, while investigating the mysteries of a scientific laboratory in the East End of London, have been trapped in an airtight metal cabinet, their only companion being the dead body of a woman scientist. As we rejoin our story, Sherlock Holmes and his old friend Dr. Watson are listening intently as footsteps approach what appears to be their metal coffin.
1: There's someone outside. They're sliding back the mental panel.
2: Good evening, gentlemen.
1: That voice. It's Dr. Paradis's assistant. Let us out of here.
2: Or should I be more precise, Mr. Holmes, and say good morning?
3: Hello, Moriarty.
1: Moriarty, you scoundrel. I can just get my hands on him.
2: Dr. Watson, I wish you could get over your dislike for me. For my own part, I'm genuinely sorry that my trap had to catch you, too. I've often felt unhappy that you're not on my side. Such slavish admiration of you, given your friend Sherlock Holmes, must be highly gratifying.
1: Never mind about all that. What do you think you're up to?
3: It's obvious, my dear Watson. The whole scheme was a plan to lure me out of my safe hiding by presenting an intriguing problem, and one that victimized the wife of my old friend. You knew it would get back to my ears, didn't you, Moriarty?
2: Yes, exactly.
1: But why did you murder this Paradis woman?
3: That's equally obvious, my dear Watson. She had served her purpose in presenting a most convincing scientific front. As soon as the trap was baited, she was a liability. She might tell tales, and so she was killed. Like so many other of your accomplices, my dear Professor.
2: Precisely. Now, my dear fellows, I'm afraid that I must close this panel and say goodbye. Quite sorry to have to kill you, but you're becoming dreadfully in my way.
1: And how do you plan to kill us, Moriarty?
2: By doing nothing more than closing this panel. Oh, I could be frightfully dramatic and release deadly gases into the chamber, or poisonous snakes, or something equally colorful. But quite frankly, it seems so much simpler just to shut you in. Your oxygen supply won't last very long, you know. And for your benefit, Dr. Watson, I may tell you that Peridol, whatever its other shortcomings as a metal, is bulletproof. Goodbye, you meddling fool!
3: There seems nothing for us to do but look around and ascertain our chances of escape.
1: Holmes, I don't like this. We're in a very nasty situation.
3: My dear Watson, sometimes you're a master of understatement. Just as I thought.
1: What have you found, Holmes?
3: Sliding panel, just behind the dead woman. It leads us to a passageway. A passageway that has been bricked up. Only within the last few hours. But long enough, I'm afraid, to make it impossible. No, there's no escape here. Hold the lantern a little higher, will you, Walter?
1: Yeah.
3: That's it.
1: Well, what are we going to do now?
3: I was just estimating the cubic capacity of this chamber. The air supply should last comfortably for at least another 8 hours. I recommend a brief sleep to refresh us and also to conserve our oxygen supply.
1: Sleep? Who could sleep at a time like this?
3: I can and you can, old chap, if you discipline yourself.
1: Well, I'll try, Holmes, but I know perfectly well I shan't close my eyes.

0: Wake up, Watson. Wake up.
1: Yes, Meredith. Oh, it's you. Oh, we're still in this infernal trap.
0: I'm afraid so, old chap.
1: What time is it?
0: Just after 7 in the morning.
1: How long did you estimate our oxygen supply would last?
0: Probably about another hour.
1: Well, it's just possible that some worker will come to the laboratory early and let us out.
0: I shouldn't count too much on that if I were you.
1: No, I suppose not. I say, Holmes, I'm famished.
0: Yes, I thought you would be, my dear chap. So I saved you this half of a bar of chocolate. I ate my own share just before you awakened.
1: Oh, thanks, my dear fellow. Did you sleep too, Holmes?
0: No, I didn't, Watson. I employed my time in conducting a minute examination of this chamber. I was trying to find some possible way of getting out.
1: And you failed, eh?
0: I'm afraid so.
1: Holmes, this looks like the end, doesn't it? Well, if it is my time to die, I'm glad that we're together again. Although I blame myself entirely for letting you into the trap.
0: Come now, my dear fellow. Don't take it as badly as that.
1: But you admitted you're defeated and that there's no possible way out of this distance.
0: I meant that there's no way out from the inside. So my plan worked.
1: Good gracious me, what on earth?
0: The star, there you are.
1: Mary! Mary, you dear little thing. You must have been frightened to death.
2: Hello, Donald. Poor dear, you must have been a miserable night.
3: Well. Mr. Sherlock Holmes and Dr. Watson have been getting themselves in trouble again, eh?
4: Star, this is no time for your heavy-handed badinage. There's the body of a murdered woman inside that chamber. She was killed by Professor Moriarty.
3: Professor Moriarty?
4: Too bad you didn't get my message sooner.
3: Your message?
1: Oh, bless myself, Holmes. I wish you'd tell me how you got your message to Scotland Yard.
4: Well, ever since these recent attacks on my life, I've had my delightful band of ragamuffins, the Baker Street irregulars, watching my house in fixed watches, two at a time. I gave the boys instructions to follow me whenever I went out. And if ever I did not reappear within 3 hours, they were to report to our friend Lestrade at Scotland Yard.
1: Holmes, you're amazing. You think of everything.
3: Just a minute, gentlemen. Just a minute. I didn't get no message from any of your Baker Street irregulars.
4: Oh, you didn't?
3: No, sir. Though I did find a couple of the boys tied up when we came in here just
4: but
3: now.
4: If you didn't get a message from them, how did you come here so opportunely?
3: That's an easy one. Because Mrs. Watson here came and fetched me.
1: You did, Mary? But how on earth?
3: Go on, Mom.
1: Huh?
3: Tell them.
2: Well, it's really very simple. When John came back from seeing you yesterday, Mr. Holmes, he was over-elaborately casual in his references to the Peridol chamber. So, of course, I knew at once the two of you were going to investigate the matter. I also caught him oiling his revolver after dinner. I didn't know that you slipped out last night, John. But as soon as I woke up this morning, I realized what had happened. So I went straight to Scotland Yard for Inspector Lestrade and brought him here with me.
1: Why, Mary, you clever little thing. Isn't she a clever darling, Holmes?
4: Mrs. Watson, this has been a salutary experience. Will you allow me to congratulate you on your deductive ability?
2: Well, that's very nice of you, Mr. Holmes, but I really don't deserve any compliments, if you don't mind my saying so. It was elementary, my dear Mr. Holmes. Elementary.

0: This is Bob Campbell saying good night for the Petrie family. 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

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And by Chesterfield, the cigarette that has for you what every smoker wants. Mildness, plus no unpleasant aftertaste. The cigarette that brings you Bing Crosby and Bob Hope.

0: Tonight, the Screen Directors Playhouse is pleased to present a love story as everlasting as time. And here are two Academy Award nominees to recreate their original roles, Jimmy Stewart and Eleanor Parker.
1: Jimmy, since you created the original role of Chris in the motion picture Next Time We Love, I think it's only fitting that you tell the people a little about it.
2: Well, thank you, Eleanor. Next Time We Love is the story of Chris and Cicely and what they did with their lives. It's sentimental, warm, tender, and above all, human. I assure you it'll live a long time in your memories. But before we begin, here's Jimmy Wallington.
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0: Did you see the item hidden away in the corner of the drama page? Cicely Tyler, at the height of her career, has retired from the theater. No further detail, no clues to the reason. It was that cold, that blunt. Well, my name is Tom Abbott. Cicely was and is my great friend. And although I respect her obvious desire for privacy, I feel her story should be told. Let's see, it began in 1942 while she was a junior at college and terribly in love with a young newspaper man, Chris.
1: Newark, Elizabeth, Princeton Junction, Trenton and Atlantic City, all aboard.
2: In a moment I'll be leaving, and the train goes so fast. It's pretty awful.
3: Oh, darling, now don't talk like that.
2: Parting is such sweet sorrow. Whoever said that?
3: That's Juliet.
2: A lot she knew. It'll be weeks and weeks, won't it, before we...
3: No, no, but you'll be busy.
2: Oh, yes. Junior prom, little boys from Princeton, rehearsals at the Merchant of Venice, and student council.
3: Well, anyway, it's just one more year after that.
2: Time enough for you to meet girls who've already gotten started. Newspaper women and artists, and, well, not just college girls.
3: Yes, and time enough for you to meet a lot of college guys who have lots of time over weekends. And I don't mean that any more than you meant what you told me.
2: Oh, but Chrissy, if you did meet a girl you didn't have to wait for, I'd understand.
3: What would you understand?
2: Well, it doesn't seem fair to you, that's all. A girl away at college is such a useless person to be in love with.
3: Oh, darling, you're very sweet and understanding about my problems, but do you mind very much if I just go on loving you and do without the artist or the newspaper woman or whatever she is?
2: If there was one, I'd come right up and scratch her eyes out.
1: What?
3: Well, that means you, dear. Here, up the steps you go.
2: Goodbye, Chris.
3: Well, I suppose there's some satisfaction in doing what's sensible.
2: Yes, particularly when there isn't much choice.
3: Yeah?
2: You ought to do what I do. When you get up in the morning, you should say to yourself, every day and every way, I'm getting sensibler and sensibler.
3: Yeah?
2: Oh, goodbye, Chris. I love you.
3: Cicely? Cicely? What would happen if you didn't take this train?
2: Why... Well, it wouldn't matter if you wanted me to stay.
3: Come on, jump, Cicely. Here in my arms.
2: Oh, darling.

0: Oh, Chris, I like your apartment.
1: You know, lots of people that got famous afterwards live in this house. Oh, Henry did when he was broke, and a whole lot... Cicely, what's the matter? You're shaking.
0: No, I'm not.
1: Oh, my darling. Say you're glad, and I'll be glad. Or say you're sorry, if that's true. I'll send you back to college in the next train. I'll think of some excuse that'll be all right.
0: Oh, I'm glad.
1: But what made you decide not to take the train?
0: You asked me not to.
1: No, I mean, what made you say yes?
0: Oh, I made up my mind long ago I'd say yes, if you ever asked me to stay. There's never been anyone else for me.
1: Nor for me.
0: Oh, Chris, I can't be sensible. Not when you're so close and I'm so happy.
1: Well, where do I sit, here?
0: Oh, just not too close, Chris. Just because I got off that train, I don't want you to think, well, I mean, it isn't necessary.
1: To what?
0: Well...
1: Are you trying to tell me that I don't have to marry you?
0: Yes.
1: Oh, my darling.
0: Well, one of us has to be sensible. You know, a girl of 21 is older in many ways than a man is at 26.
1: Oh, uh-huh. What big eyes you have, Grandma.
0: No, I'm serious. If you came to me and said, Grandma, I love this girl, and I earn $50 a week as a newspaper reporter, and, oh, I want to marry her and live happily ever after. Do you know what I'd say?
1: No. What would you say, Grandma?
0: I'd say it's the spring, my son. Nothing but the spring.
1: The trouble with you, Grandma, you're too old-fashioned.
0: The trouble with you, Grandpa, is I adore you.
2: I thought you were alone, Chris. I'm sorry.
1: No. Come on in, Tommy. There's a friend of mine, Cicely. He lives downstairs in front, and he's in the motion picture business, and he's crazy. Tommy, this is Cicely.
0: How do you do, Tommy?
3: How do you do?
1: Tommy, how would you like to be a witness at our wedding?
2: What's this about a wedding?
1: Yeah.
2: Yours, I suppose? When?
1: Right away. Let's get going.

0: No, wait. Don't drink it all. I want to propose a toast. Here's to Tommy. May he be as good a friend of Chris and Cicely as he is of just Chris.
1: Oh, that's a very nice toast. Even if it did go up your nose.
0: Oh, I guess I'm not used to drinking champagne. Oh, I'm so happy.
2: Oh, I've got to call the office.
1: Oh, why bother? They get newspapers out every day.
2: Yeah, I'd better call them. I'll be right back.
1: I wonder what they do to newspaper men to make them work so hard,
3: Maybe they hypnotize
0: him. They don't have to do anything to Chris.
1: I know, he likes his work. I envy him.
0: I hope he never stops. I think that's what makes him such an exciting person. I'm sorry.
1: Oh, it's all right. It's your wedding night. Go ahead, talk about it.
0: There doesn't seem to be much on my mind except my marriage and what I've got to do not to spoil it.
1: I should be getting to worry a little bit early. It's only 11 o'clock.
0: I'm in such a whirl I can't make sense, but what I mean is this. Well, I've made a resolution, and I'm simply not going to be a burden to Chris.
1: Yeah, well, how do you propose not being a burden?
0: I'm going to have work of my own to do. I'd like to go on the stage.
1: Oh, can you act?
0: Oh, I did quite a lot in college.
1: Well, I know a lot of people in the theater. Maybe I can help you.
0: Oh, that'd be nice.
1: Uh-oh, here comes Chris with a sad look. Bad news from the front.
2: Well, of all the dirty tricks I ever heard of.
0: What's the matter?
2: Somebody just murdered Dutch Hoffler.
1: Friend of yours?
2: Yeah. No. He's a gangster. They want me to go over to Jersey City right away and get the dope.
1: But didn't you tell them this was your wedding night?
2: Yeah, I told them that, and they told me Dutch Hoffler just got murdered, so what about it?
0: Of course you have to go, darling.
2: But it's not a very nice wedding night for you. I don't know when I'll be back, honey.
0: I wouldn't marry a newspaper man. Goodbye, darling. I'll be waiting for you.

0: Chris. Oh, Chris, have I wonderful news.
1: Fine, fine. Hand me that eraser, will you, honey?
0: Chris, Tommy got me a part in a play. Isn't that marvelous?
1: Wonderful, wonderful.
0: Listen.
1: Listen to this, Cicely.
0: But Chris, I wanted to read my part to you.
1: Oh, well, I was just finishing this thing about Winston Churchill for Sunday.
0: Oh, were you? Yeah. Well, read it to me.
1: You want to hear it, man?
0: Oh, yes, yes.
1: Here's what I have. The disaster in London was a nightmare 5 days old, and now panic reigned. There was no food, water was scarce, and overhead waves of Luftwaffe dropped their bombs of degradation. Only one man to rally the prostrate nation, Winston Churchill, raised his voice above the babbling panic and put new courage into the hearts of his countrymen.
0: Oh, that's grand, Chris.
1: You think it's all right, huh? You don't think I'm a little too fancy with it?
0: Oh, I should say not.
1: No, I don't know. Maybe I'll tone it down
0: a little. I wouldn't change a word of it, no.
1: You wouldn't?
0: No. Oh, look, Chris, here's the play script. Would you mind cueing me? I'd like to be sure of my lines.
1: Oh, sure, yeah. Where do I start?
0: Oh, right there. Right.
1: Here?
0: Yes.
1: Oh, it says a bell ring. Is that right? Yeah. Well, I'll make a ting-a-ling-a-ling.
0: yes, Mr. Cranton?
1: A little buttered toast.
0: Yes, Mr. Cranton. Oh, Mr. Cranton, I hope you won't mind my saying this, but...
1: Go ahead, my child.
0: I couldn't help overhearing what Mr. Brown said to you, and I want you to know I'm terribly sorry, and if there's... Well, I'd do anything to help you. Anything at all.
1: Mm-hmm. Look, darling, that last line...
0: Yes, what about it?
1: Well, I don't think you mean that you'd do anything for him. I mean, when you say anything at all like that, it sort of sounds like that, like you meant that...
0: That's the way I did in rehearsal, exactly like that.
1: I know, but after all, you're just playing a maid's part. You don't have to get so emotional about it.
0: I'm not emotional.
1: All right, okay. All right, now go on. Let's see, now, kind of you. That's kind of you. What's the matter? Kind of you.
0: I just maybe better go myself.
1: Well, I'm sorry, darling. I didn't think you minded a little honest criticism.
0: I don't mind criticism, but you wouldn't like it if I made fun of your stories. Anyway, I don't need to do it now.
1: Well, wait a minute.
0: No, it's all right.
1: Darling, I didn't mean to hurt your feelings.
0: It's all right, Chris, really.
1: Scott's honor, I'll never tell you how to act again. Come on over here to me.
0: Oh, Chris, I'm such a goose. Darling, I'm so ashamed of myself for taking myself so seriously.
1: Well, I got a lot of nerve, too. Imagine me trying to be a director, huh?
0: It is fun, though, isn't it? Each of us so busy and getting on a little.
1: That's just the way we figured it, wasn't it?
0: Oh, Chris, can it keep on like this? Getting better and better month after month. Sometimes I'm so happy it frightens me.
1: No, you're always wanting to worry about something.
0: Please. Read me the rest of your story.
1: No, sir. No, after you've read me your scene.
0: Give me a kiss first.

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0: Months sped by for Chris and Cicely. A play was a hit, and she was in for a long run. As for Chris, he had made the big jump. He had realized the life's ambition and had just become a foreign correspondent. Cicely and he were at a table for two at the Chez Mignonette, celebrating the occasion. On the surface, everything appeared just about perfect, but...
1: Chris.
2: What, dear?
1: I don't think I'd better go with you next week.
2: Not go to England with me, but we agreed.
1: I know, but I've been thinking about it very hard.
2: Well, hey, what's all this about? You're not going. Well, why? Well,
1: one thing is the money, my passage over.
2: But I'll be getting a good salary.
1: Well, it isn't only the money, darling. After all, you're starting a new job. You shouldn't have to have me on your mind.
2: I've done all right so far with you on my mind.
1: Yes, I know, but... Oh, Chris, don't talk about it tonight anyway.
2: What's the real reason you don't want to go?
1: I told you.
2: No, there's something else.
1: Well, I guess it's the same reason I don't want to ask Mr. Jennings to give someone else my part.
2: Are you kidding?
1: Well, after all, I did get good notices, and I had such a good start, it seems ashamed.
2: Yeah, the notices were good, weren't they? Well, that's a pretty good story. Newspaper man marries actress, the paths diverge.
1: Chris,
2: and...
1: I thought you were glad about my working.
2: Well, it was all right while we were waiting for a break.
1: You mean while you were waiting for a break? I think I'd like a drink, please. As long as we're supposed to be having a good time.
2: I think you've had about enough.
1: If I hadn't told you, you wouldn't have known I had any. You're just being unreasonable.
2: I'm perfectly reasonable. But I guess it's my own fault. I should have known what would happen if I let you go on the stage.
1: Let me.
2: Well, I encourage you then. I couldn't help it if you got stage struck.
1: Stage struck? Me? Well, now, how could I be stage struck when I'm already on the stage?
2: I know, a couple of critics flatter you, and then you go crazy.
1: Well, last I see things in their true light.
2: Now, what's that, a line from the play?
1: Chris, would you mind lending me a dollar, please?
2: Not at all, certainly.
1: Thank you. I'll pay you back tomorrow. I'm going home. By myself.
2: Oh, wait. Cicely, wait a minute. Oh, darling, don't cry. Gee whiz, what happened to us?
1: I don't know.
2: Well, that wasn't me saying all those things. But just the thought of leaving you and coming so suddenly the way it did, it just made me sick all over. Well, what's it going to be like when I really have to be without you?
1: Shh. Oh, Chris, I want to say something to you, and I don't know how... Am I all you want of women in the world?
2: You're all I'll ever want of women in this world.
1: And there's nothing can hurt us, my Chris, because you're all I want of men.

0: I'm going to miss him, Tommy. I'm going to miss him terribly.
1: I know. Cigarette? Cicely, I suppose you know what you're doing, but just whose career are you thinking of, his or yours?
0: It isn't altogether a question of careers, Tommy. It was simply that I didn't think I'd be of much help to him in England.
1: Oh, can't quite believe that.
0: Well, if I were more or less sick for months and he had to worry about doctors and where to get milk for the baby.
1: But, oh, naturally, Chris doesn't know.
0: Certainly not, and you must promise not to let him know.
1: Well, do you really think his career, or any career for that matter, is that important?
0: I don't know, Tommy. At the time it seemed right, maybe. Maybe I've done something I'll regret for the rest of my life. All I know is that if I'd told him about the baby, he wouldn't have gone.
1: Cicely, sometimes I think you're one of the wisest women I've ever known. And at other times, I think you're just a little girl with a lot of romantic nonsense in her head. And at the moment, I don't know which. The months that followed were very difficult for Cicely. Yet she never complained. Her letters to Chris were filled with her own kind of good cheer, but I worried about her. Especially as the time grew near when she was to have her baby. And then suddenly it happened. The baby was born. Cicely was gravely ill. I cabled Chris immediately, and he returned as quickly as humanly possible. But it cost him his job as a foreign correspondent.
0: Oh, Chris.
2: Oh, darling. Oh, you crazy kid.
0: Chris.
2: Was it really so awful for you, darling?
0: No, I was looking forward to this moment.
2: Oh. Oh.
0: You'd better get over there and get yourself introduced.
2: Oh. Wow. Oh, hello there, handsome. Wow.
0: Well, what?
2: Well, it's a very fine-looking baby, isn't it? Can you touch it?
0: Its name is Kit.
2: Oh, yeah, yeah, Tommy told me. Well, can I touch him?
0: You might try.
2: Gee whiz, he's all warm, isn't he? Sort of like milk toast. Uh-oh, what's the matter? Did I do that?
0: Oh, no, he's just beginning to get hungry.
2: Oh. What do you feed him?
0: Oh, Chris. Really, darling? Oh. You a college man.
2: Oh, darling,
0: You won't ever leave me again.
2: Never. Never, no matter what.
0: Not even to go to the office.
2: No, that can wait.

0: Any nibbles, mister?
1: Well, Tommy. How are you? Well, it's been 6 months since I've seen you. Why, how'd you find out I was down here at the aquarium?
0: Oh, it's your house. The manager told me where you were and that Cicely had gone to the doctor with the baby.
1: Yeah, he's hatching a new tooth.
0: Oh?
1: Yeah.
0: What are you doing down here, anyway?
1: I'm waiting for a kiss.
0: For what?
1: They kiss the fish. At least they're supposed to.
0: Now, you look... They do what?
1: They kiss. I don't know. The fish kiss. Don't ask me why. That's what they sent me down here to find out.
0: You get paid for this?
1: Well, yeah, such as it is. The City News Bureau.
0: Oh. Hey, look, see? Those fish are getting together now. You suppose they're going to kiss?
1: No, they've been... I've been doing that all day. That's just a stall. Yeah.
0: They tell me, how do you happen to be working for the City News?
1: Well, my walking out on that London job didn't exactly help when it comes to getting another one, you know. Uh-oh, the fish. Look at them.
0: Huh?
1: Well, they haven't done that before. Gee, I wish they'd make up their minds.
0: Maybe they're bashful.
1: Yeah.
0: Say, Chris, I went down to El Rancho Vegas in Las Vegas for the weekend. It's a great place, and I had a lot of dumb luck gambling, and... Well, I've got more money than you can shake a stick at.
1: Yeah, Tommy. Thanks. You know, this City News Bureau is just temporary. I've got some other things coming up. Publicity jobs.
0: What sort of publicity
1: jobs?
0: Well,
1: I have a chance to go out ahead of the circus. It's pretty good pay. Of course, I'll have to leave Sicily.
0: Now, look, how about coming out and having lunch, huh?
1: Thanks, Tommy. I can't. I'm sorry. I have to wait here for a call. You know how it is. Well, I'll tell you what, though. Sicily ought to be home by now. As a matter of fact... She should be in the park with Kit by now. Why don't you go and take her to lunch?
0: Yeah, that's just what I'll do. That's a swell idea.

0: Hello, Cicely.
1: Tommy. Well, how was Hollywood?
0: No, it was very kind to me. Cicely, would you mind if I got right to the point? I happen to know that you two aren't having what might be called an easy time.
1: No, Tommy, we're not.
0: All right, now I have a proposition to make. Look, honey, there are two things you need. Someone to take care of kit and clothes so you can interview managers. I'd like to lend you money for both, say $500, huh?
1: $500?
0: It's about 3 weeks' salary after you get started.
1: Oh, Tommy, I'm very grateful to you, but you see, there's Chris.
0: I know. It would hurt Chris's pride.
1: Then how could I accept it?
0: Because in things like this, women are more sensible than men. Cicely, I want to help you two kids. I don't see any signs of a baby carriage around here unless you parked it somewhere. You carried Kit here, didn't you?
1: Yes.
0: Oh, honey, I'm sorry to be so brutal, but you've got to make some sense.
1: Listen, Tommy, I honestly don't mind things for myself. It's Chris. He works so hard all day long and all night, too, almost. Comes home tired out, yet somehow he always manages to run up the steps just to show he's not. My heart breaks for him.
0: Once again, for as many times as you like, how about it?
1: It's a very attractive proposition, Tommy, but...
0: I'm going to see Jennings, your old producer, tomorrow, and make an appointment for you. You take care of the new clothes in the beauty parlor, huh?
1: Oh, Tommy, your efficiency is very comforting.
0: Oh, well, it's mostly an act. Not to be confused with the really important things Chris can do.
1: You really mean that, don't you?
0: What do you think?
1: I think, Tommy, that if a person in a lifetime achieves one really good friend, he or she is possessed of great riches. Tommy, you've made Chris and me richer than Rockefeller.

0: Now let's drop in on Bing and Bob, discussing a topic all smokers like to know about.
1: Bob, do you realize we only have one thing in common?
2: Hardly enough for a happy marriage, is it? What's that, Bing?
3: Chesterfields, of course. We both like them, we both sell them.
2: And we'd better get to selling them now. You know, folks, better tasting Chesterfield is the only cigarette that combines for you mildness with no unpleasant aftertaste.
3: How do you know they're mild? Well, you just make our mildness test. You buy them, open them up, and enjoy that milder aroma. Then smoke a Chesterfield. You'll know it's milder because it smokes milder.
2: And Chesterfield leaves no unpleasant aftertaste. That fact has been confirmed by the first and only cigarette taste panel. So, always buy Chesterfield.
3: Let's sum it up musically.

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We continue with the third act of Next Time We Love, starring two Academy Award nominees, Jimmy Stewart as Chris, and Eleanor Parker as Cicely, with Gerald Moore as Tommy.

0: Sometimes the best intentions go amiss. You try to help friends, and instead you find yourself hurting them. Now that I can look back into the past and get a clear picture, I'd say the turning point in the life of Cicely and Chris came one afternoon in Central Park, while Chris was waiting for Cicely to arrive. For lack of a baby carriage, he was holding little Kit in his arms. He was accosted by a curious youngster.
1: Hi, mister.
2: Hello, how are you?
1: Crybaby, isn't he?
2: No, I wouldn't say that, no.
1: Is it your baby?
2: Yes, it's my baby.
1: Where's his mother?
2: She's out doing some errands.
1: What is she doing?
2: I said she's out doing some errands.
1: Huh. Hasn't your baby got a nurse?
2: No.
1: Oh, it must not be much of a baby.
2: All right, now come on, get out of here. Go and get your father. I can't hit you, but I'll beat his brains in.
1: Cry, baby, cry, baby.
2: Come on, get out of here.
3: The carriage awaits, my lord.
2: Cecily, what's this? What?
3: Oh, Kit, look.
2: Baby carriage.
3: What? Yeah, see? They had one with four wheel brakes, but I think you'd like this one. Put him in, Chris.
2: Well, sure. Well, where did you... Well, you got a new hat on, a suit.
3: Where did I get the money?
2: Yeah.
3: Well, I just got an advance on my salary.
2: Huh?
3: You see, last week Tommy took me to see Michael Jennings, and today he gave me a 6-month contract.
2: A 6-month contract?
3: Yeah, here it is.
2: Well, it says $150 a week there.
3: Yes. It is fantastic, isn't it? Oh, Chris, darling, don't you see what it means? We can get a full-time nurse for Kit and pay all the back rent we owe.
2: Yeah, it came just in time, didn't it? When do you start?
3: Next week.
2: Oh, next week, huh? Well, that's wonderful. That's wonderful for you.
3: It's wonderful for both of us.
2: No, you're doing what you want to do. That's all it counts. Darling, you remember that circus job I told you about? I'm going to take that.
3: Chris, you can't do that. Publicity man for a circus? Oh, no, not after all the things you've done.
2: I'll pay the rent for the nurse and Kit.
3: Well, you don't have to do that now. You can wait.
2: I've waited long enough. I'm tired of feeling ashamed of myself. I've been a flop as a husband and a father. I'm just stuck on myself because I once was a foreign correspondent.
3: Oh, darling, please don't take that circus job now.
2: I've got to. I just can't talk about it anymore. I've just got to do something. I'll see you tonight, Cicely.
4: Sit down, Mrs. Tyler.
3: Thank you, Mr. Carteret. I came to talk to you about my husband. I don't think you quite understand what happened while he was a foreign correspondent for your paper in England.
4: Do you know that the night your husband left our office in England, there was an attempted assassination of a very high person in politics? Now, suppose it had been successful.
3: Oh, that would have been very dreadful, wouldn't it? Or I might have died when my baby was born and Chris still in England. But neither of those things happened. And in the meantime, a good newspaper man is eating his heart out, and you're going without someone you need.
4: When I send a man halfway across the world to keep his eyes open for me, I want a man I can trust.
3: Oh, Mr. Carteret, didn't you ever make a mistake? Didn't you once do something that wasn't quite in the line of duty? And didn't anyone ever give you a second chance?
4: Mrs. Tyler, they don't run newspapers on second chances. Oh, I realize this must have made things difficult financially for you and your husband. Now, it's unfortunate.
3: Financially? Oh, I don't think you quite understand why I'm here.
4: Well, why did you come?
3: Because I want Chris to be doing the things he was meant for. That's a promise I made to myself.
4: All the newspaper men's wives I've ever known wanted their husbands to get out of the business.
3: It's his life, Mr. Carteret.
4: You really want your husband to be a newspaper man?
3: So long as that's what he wants.
4: What's his number?
3: Oh, Chelsea 7883.
4: Get me Chelsea 7883. How about China?
3: China?
4: Yes, China, the Far East. If he sticks at it this time, he'll get everything he ever hoped for. Oh, there'll be months when he's off in the interior. You won't even hear from him. Probably won't even see him for years. Do you want me to forget it?
3: No. And he'll stick at it. I won't do anything to bring him back this time.
0: Years began to roll on. The name Chris Tyler, foreign correspondent, was a household word. Everyone looked for his reports on China, Russia, and every other godforsaken land. As for Cicely, her life could be summed up with her latest review. Critics acclaimed Cicely Tyler the outstanding dramatic success of the year, the most glamorous star in a decade.
3: Sorry, Tommy. I couldn't get home sooner. Important interview, you know.
0: Oh, sure. Here's a letter from Chris. Say, does he finally know you're moving?
3: No.
0: Why are you, anyway? What's the matter with the house in Connecticut?
5: Well, it's all right for weekends and for Kit, but when I'm in town, well, it isn't very convenient. There's no place to entertain.
0: Took you long enough to discover that.
5: Yes, I know. I think I kept hoping I'd hear Chris come running up the stairs again. But now I want a place of my own things.
0: Mm. Any particular news from Chris?
5: Yes, he's coming home in a few weeks.
0: To stay?
5: No, he'll only have a few days till he has to go back.
0: I wonder if he's changed as much as you have.
5: I wonder, too. Tommy, what's happened to me? I should be happy, and instead I'm frightened.
0: Why, Cicely?
5: Chris must have learned to live alone, too.
0: Living alone or together? It's not important for you or Chris?
5: I don't feel married to him anymore.
0: That doesn't make any difference to you either.
5: Why, do you know, there have been whole days lately when I haven't thought of him once. That's a strange kind of love. I don't understand it. We had so much together once.
6: Mrs. Tyler, Mr. Tyler has arrived.
3: Have him come in.
6: Thank you, ma'am.
3: Hello, Chris.
6: Hello, Cicely.
3: You're looking very well.
6: Well, you are, too. Better than I've ever seen you. How's Kit?
3: Fine. He's much bigger than you'd imagine. He's in the country now.
6: Oh, yes. Tommy told me you'd taken a place in Connecticut, too.
3: Just for the summer, for Kit. It's very pleasant there. Won't you sit down?
6: Oh, thanks. Tommy met me at the boat.
3: Yes, he told me he was going to meet you.
6: Yes, he told me he told you that he would.
3: I have some cocktails ready. Do you think it's too early for them?
6: No, I don't think so. I think it'd be a great help to both of us. Here, can I help you?
3: Yes, you can get some ice in the kitchen. I'll go along.
6: Hey, this is the first refrigerator I've ever seen outside of a magazine.
3: Get the ice out of those trays.
6: Sure. How do you do it?
3: Well, pour some hot water over them now.
6: Oh, look,
3: what you've done, Chris.
6: Oh, here's a towel. I'll dry you. You know, I used to do all right with an ice pick.
3: Hand me the shaker.
6: Cicely, I'm sorry I upset you so.
3: Chris, how would you like to drive down and see Kit?
6: Oh, yes, I'd like that very much.
3: It isn't far, and I think you'll love the place. Kit can show you his pony.
6: What? Like, Kit on a pony?
3: Oh, sure, he goes riding every morning. You could stay, and... Of course, if you have any other plans, it might interfere.
6: Well, I had planned to see Carteret in the morning. Perhaps there's a train I could get back tonight.
3: Yes, there's one that gets you in at 11.
6: That's fine. That's... Cicely, I've been away a long time, but there's one thing that may make our meeting a little less difficult. I want you to know that I realize that you've been living your own life, and I want you to realize that what I'm trying to say, that I don't want you to feel that I expect anything of you.
3: That's very fair of you. I don't want you to feel that I expect anything of you either.

0: Hey, why does this brandy taste better in Connecticut, Cicely?
1: I'm sure I don't know.
0: Now, you've spent hours telling... I've spent so much time telling me about myself. Now, what about you?
1: Me? Oh, I've had a very good winter, very busy. My show just closed last week.
0: No, I mean you.
1: I've had Kit.
0: Is that enough?
1: Something to live for. If it hadn't been for Kit, I don't know that I'd have been altogether faithful to your memory.
0: Do you know, I've made up my mind I wasn't going to ask you that. I never was so glad to hear anything in my life.
1: Is that what you were thinking of all afternoon when we were being so very reasonable?
0: Well, something like that, I guess. Well, I guess I'd better hurry if I'm going to catch that train. Cicely, I wonder, do you know, I'd like to see Kit once more.
1: Oh, yes, come on.
0: Oh, this is nice.
1: That's my room. Kit's in here.
0: Do you think it'll wake him up if I kiss him goodbye?
1: No, go ahead.
0: But he's stirring.
1: It doesn't matter.
0: There's a smile on his face. I guess he thought it was you.
1: Oh, no, he knows you by now.
0: Good night, Kit. Good night, son. Come on, Cicely.
1: I'm sorry I'm not able to send you back in the car, but it's William's night off.
0: Oh, that's all right. I'm used to trains.
1: Yes, I know. I'll be in town tomorrow. It'll be fun showing you all the new places.
0: I'm looking forward to that.
1: You'll phone me tomorrow, then?
0: Yes, all right. Well, I better hurry. I'll miss that train.
1: Chris.
0: Darling.
1: What would happen if you didn't take that train?
0: Oh, my darling.

0: Cicely, how long have we known each other?
1: Well, I'd say it's about 9 years.
0: It's a long time, isn't it?
1: I should say not. I expect to know you for at least 50 more.
0: I hope. I had a letter from Chris this morning.
1: Did you?
0: Yeah, he's left Korea. He's gone to Switzerland. You going to join him?
1: I don't know. It depends on whether I open my play in the fall or this summer.
0: Yeah. No, it's funny, his resigning from his job, unless he feels he's done everything he started out to do.
1: He's come a long way, hasn't he?
0: Yes, he has. What's this book he's going to write?
1: Did he tell you about it?
0: Mm-hmm.
1: I don't know. He always said he'd never write a book. Look, tell me about the beautiful blonde that Winchell reports you running around with. What's her name?
0: Oh, Elaine. Her name's Elaine. Elaine Martin.
1: Are you in love with her?
0: Well, you couldn't exactly call it a love match. We just like each other. It might work out.
1: Well, what are you waiting for?
0: You.
2: The promise of always.
1: Tommy.
0: Even after 9 years, it may sound a little sudden. Would you divorce Chris and marry me?
1: Because we just like each other, like you and Elaine?
0: No. No, it isn't quite the same, at least for me. You see, I happen to be in love with you.
1: I didn't know, Tommy.
0: Well, I didn't intend you should. But I've loved you ever since I can remember.
1: I've always taken everything for granted. I never thought of you at all. Except, well, as someone I could turn to. It wasn't very nice of me, was it?
0: Oh. You've always loved Chris. Do you still? Yeah. Yeah, I know you do. Even though he'd rather write a book than come back to you. How many times have you two been together in the last 5 years since you came back from China?
1: Once in Paris, 2 weeks in Lucerne, 4 times altogether, but never for very long. Since China, there's always either my work or his.
0: What's in the way this time, except the book?
1: Evidently, he doesn't want to see me.
0: Well, then, will you, Cicely?
1: Marry you?
0: Yes.
1: Tommy, you make me very proud. Perhaps we could be happy together, only.
0: Even that much from you makes me feel happier than I know what to do about. Well, I suppose I...
1: Tommy.
0: Huh?
1: Come and sit down. Tommy, Chris has asked me if I want a divorce. He's done and said everything he could to tell me he doesn't love me anymore. Still, I feel I must wait. I don't know what for, but I must wait, no matter how lonely I am.
0: I understand.
1: Tommy, that song they're playing on the radio. The day I was married, and I thought I was to go back to college, they played it while I was in Chris's apartment.

0: Well, hello, Mr. Carteret. Welcome to Geneva.
1: Hello, Chris.
0: When I got your cable to meet you, I felt as though I was right back in the city room receiving one of your assignments.
1: Ah, you forget the rest. I said as a personal favor. I don't think I ever put that in any of my assignments. Yes, Chris, they gave me a dinner and presented me with a gold watch.
0: Yeah, it's very hard to imagine you on a vacation.
1: Oh, I'm not. After 30 years, I am back by my own request, back to being a foreign correspondent. Now I can find out things for myself.
0: Wonderful. I think that's marvelous. Where do you begin?
1: Oh, I don't know. Maybe I'll go to Berlin. Like to go with me?
0: Berlin? Oh, I'd like to, but I'm afraid I can't. Would you like to order?
1: Oh, later. I was almost sure when I got your letter, Chris. Now that I see you, I'm sure. Of what are you going to die?
0: Why, whatever made you think I'm going to die?
1: Your letter of resignation sounded more like a last will and testament.
0: All right, then. The germs you find in China are as unclassified as the people. They don't even know the names of the one I've collected. All they know is what they're doing to me.
1: By they, I suppose you mean the doctors.
0: Yes, yes, I've been to enough of them.
1: Is that why they sent you to Switzerland?
0: Yes, they thought it would prolong things a little.
1: Well, there's nothing much to say except you've done good work.
0: Oh, 700 front-page stories buried in the files.
1: Yellowing files, Chris. Don't forget the adjective.
0: Yes, well, thanks anyway for not being sympathetic.
1: How about the famous Cicely Tyler?
0: I haven't told her. She imagines I'm here writing a book, which I'm not.
1: Well, don't you think you'd better tell her? One last wifely gesture won't do her any harm.
0: No, a wifely gesture is something I've never wanted of Cicely. I had a cable from her this morning. She wants me to meet her at Lucerne in a month.
1: Lucerne?
0: Yes, we spent several weeks there together 2 years ago.
1: Well, suppose she guesses when she sees you.
0: No, I'm a pretty good actor, you know.
1: Aren't you being a little on the heroic side?
0: No. No. No, it's not heroism. It's just that we've known the best of each other, and I wanted to end with that still true, that's all.
1: I wonder if you have any idea how rarely one finds a couple like you in Sicily. Not just one of you having the courage to live alone, but both of you.
0: Well, most of the time, there wasn't any choice.
1: Oh, one of you could have got frightened and hung on the other's neck and drowned both of you in a sea of matrimonial bliss. That's what usually happens. It's amazing, the things people ask of love. They expect it to protect them, keep them from being bored, make them work harder. In fact, they want everything except love. I remember the first time I met her.

0: I'm sorry, Curtis. What you and Cicely have doesn't die out. Now, let's order a bottle of wine and discuss the only proper topic for you and me, the newspaper business.
1: All right. On one condition. You let me buy the bottle of wine. You know, it was always my ambition when I was a cub reporter to know the managing editor well enough to take him out and buy him a drink, you know.

0: Come in. Hello, Cicely.
1: Chris.
0: You didn't let me know what time you'd get here. I'd been down the lobby waiting.
1: I motored up, you know.
0: Yes, you're looking marvelous.
1: Thank you.
0: How's Kit?
1: Fine. He's staying at Tommy's ranch in California.
0: Oh, well, that ought to be fun for him.
1: Chris, you are looking terribly tired.
0: Well, I've been working pretty hard.
1: On your book?
0: Yes.
1: How's it coming?
0: Oh, it's beginning to shape up.
1: Yes? Tell me about it.
0: Well, it's that novel I swore I'd never write. Well, won't you sit down, Cecily? I'll get some tea or something to drink.
1: No, thank you. In your last letter, Chris, you asked me if I wanted a divorce.
0: Well, naturally, it can't go on like this, being half married and half not married.
1: No, I suppose not. Tell me, Chris, it isn't just because of your book that you're staying away, is
0: no.
1: it? No. I didn't think so, but I had to be sure. What is it, Chris?
0: Well, it's rather hard to explain, but it's just that one day I realized that I'd stopped thinking about you for quite some time. Things like that happen, you know.
1: Well, that seems a fairly complete explanation. Why didn't you write me that in the letter?
0: Well, I thought you would guess.
1: It's peaceful here.
0: Yes, it's... I like it much better out of season. How's Tommy?
1: Fine.
0: Is he still in love with you?
1: Yes. Just before I left, he asked me if I wouldn't divorce you and marry him.
0: Do you want to?
1: I'm thinking about it.
0: It might be a very good thing for you. After the rotten time you've had with me.
1: Chris, did you ever hear me say I had a rotten time with you?
0: We've been happy together when we've been together, of course, but that's not enough for a lifetime.
1: Often enough for me. Cigarette?
0: No, thanks. I've given them up.
1: Well, there doesn't seem much left to say. Much reason for my staying. I could almost get back to Innsbruck in time for dinner.
0: Oh, but must you go now?
1: Why?
0: I thought perhaps you'd stay here for dinner, or perhaps you'd rather not.
1: Bye, Christopher. Maybe the next time we live, we'll have time for each other. Oh, I'm being rather stupid, aren't I? Making such a tragedy of things. I don't really have to go for another 3 days. Oh, couldn't we just forget everything that's happened and have a gay and amusing time like old friends?
0: But I,
1: there's so many places we never saw here, Chris. I've got a car and... Oh, let's have a real holiday.
0: But first of all,
1: we'll have dinner. I know. We'll go to that little place up in the valley where we went the last time, you remember?
0: Yes, I remember.
1: All right. Call for me about 7, huh?

0: Oh, Otto.
1: Yes, madame.
0: Have you seen Mr. Tyler?
1: He checked out of the hotel an hour ago.
0: What? Well, do you have any idea where he might have gone?
1: Well, the porter took his bags to the railroad station. By the way, he left this note for you.
0: Oh, thank you, Otto. Please have my car brought here immediately.
1: Yeah, well, madame.
0: Oh, Chris, what are you doing in this compartment?
2: Well, what does one do in a railroad compartment?
0: Oh, Chris, what is it, Chris?
2: Didn't you get my note?
0: Yes, you said you suddenly found you had to go.
2: Well, I tried to explain this
0: afternoon. Yes, you don't love me anymore. I can understand that, but not your running away from me. Why, you never ran away from anything in your life.
2: I just realized that it wouldn't work, that's all. 3 days of pretending wouldn't only make us both unhappy.
0: You can't even be my friend.
2: We've gotten beyond that.
0: Oh, what is it, Chris?
2: Nothing.
0: But you're hiding something from me.

0: No, there's nothing, I tell you.
1: Chris, it isn't you talking. It isn't. You can't make me believe it. But even when you tell me you don't love me, I'll never believe that.
0: Please. Please, I can't explain anymore. I just want to get away. I'd have to say goodbye.
1: Oh, not this way, no.
0: Oh, Cicely, I can't. I can't.
1: Chris.
0: I can't.
1: Oh, Chris, what's the matter with you?
0: Cicely, get that capsule in my coat pocket. Break it.
1: Yes. Oh, here, breathe it. Breathe it in.
0: Thanks. I'll be all right.
1: Oh, darling, why didn't I guess?
0: I'll be all right.
1: Are you very sick, Chris?
0: Yes.
1: Where are we going?
0: There's a sanitarium. I've been staying at up near Basel.
1: My darling, tell me.
0: Oh, I love you. Oh, my darling, Cicely, I've always loved you.
2: The item in the drama page read, Cicely Tyler, at the height of her career, has retired from the theater. And now, well, you know the reason. But no matter what the end, somehow in this sometimes dreary and complicated world, their love sheds a luminous light, a beacon to all those who love and live to keep their love alive.

0: Our stars, Jimmy Stewart and Eleanor Parker, will return in just a moment with this week's guest screen director. Next week, the Screen Director's Playhouse brings you two more great stars in one of the timely dramas of our day, Joan Crawford and Frank Lovejoy. And the adaptation for the first time on the air will be The Damned Don't Cry. Now, here are our two Academy nominees, Jimmy Stewart and Eleanor Parker.
1: Eleanor, would you mind if I sort of carry the ball here, so to speak, and say a few words about a very good friend of mine?
2: Go right ahead, Jimmy. And I don't have to be a mind reader to know that you're referring to Mr. E.H. Griffith, the distinguished director of Next Time We Love.
1: That's absolutely right, Eleanor. In my book, Ned Griffith rates with the best in motion picture direction. And, well, all I know, I'll take him on my team anytime. Ladies and gentlemen, I'm proud to present Mr. E.H. Griffith.
3: Thank you, Jimmy, and thank you, Eleanor. Tonight, I think all the praise should go to you. You certainly deserve it, and I mean that sincerely. As I watched your performance here tonight on the Screen Director's Playhouse, I can readily understand why two such fine players were selected as Academy Award nominees. Eleanor, your work in Cage was so memorable, I shall never forget it. And Jimmy, you're, well, there just couldn't be a Harvey without you. In a few hours now, the Oscars will be handed out, and it's my fervent hope that you are both the winners. Good luck and good night.
1: Thank you, and good night, Ned.
2: Good night, everyone.

Next Time We Love was presented through the courtesy of Universal International Studios. Now releasing Bill Mauldin's Up Front, starring David Wayne and Tom Ewell. Jimmy Stewart is now appearing in the Universal International production, Harvey. Eleanor Parker is currently working in William Wyler's production for Paramount, Detective Story. E.H. Griffith is currently working with Gene Fowler on his production of Rip Van Winkle. Included in tonight's cast were Stan Farrar, Leon Ledoux, Joel Nessler, and Bruce Kamen. Gerald Moore played Tommy. Next Time We Love was adapted for radio by Jack Rubin. Screen Director's Playhouse is produced by Howard Wiley and directed by Bill Karn. Portions of tonight's broadcast were transcribed. 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

0: The Abbott and Costello program, brought to you by Camel, the cigarette that's first in the service. 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
1: Oh, there you are, Costello. Well, why are you late this time? Where have you been?
2: Oh, boy, Abbott.
1: What happened?
2: I just got back from the naval base in San Diego, and I got a message of great importance for all the sailors, from all the sailors to every woman and girl in this audience.
1: Well, what is it? Shut up, Costello. What were you doing down at the naval base?
2: Oh, what was I doing down at... I was helping them launch a submarine, and they gave me the most important job on the boat.
1: Really? What was it?
2: Well, when the sailors got the submarine ready to dive, I ran forward and held its nose.
1: Then what happened?
2: Then what happened? Down we went, Abbott, 60 feet in the water. When we got down to the bottom, I hopped off and took a walk.
1: You took a walk in 60 foot of water?
2: And why not? I had my rubbers on.
1: Oh, you know, after all, we have to give those sailors... No, really, we have to give those sailors credit. They're wonderful.
2: Oh, I like sailors too, Abbott. But I'm really in love with a Marine.
1: You're in love with a Marine?
2: Yeah, Marine O'Hara.
1: Oh, look, talk sense, Costello. Between you and me, love is silly.
2: Between you and me, love would be ridiculous. Oh, you don't even appeal to
1: me. All right, never mind all of this. Listen, we've got important work to do. The government has started a national waste paper drive. And as mayor of Sherman Oaks, I mean to collect every scrap of paper in this town.
2: Good. I gave all my paper, Abbott. I even ripped the paper off walls. Then I repapered the walls with the rolls of music from the player piano.
1: You covered the walls with the player piano rolls?
2: That's what I did.
1: That's fine.
2: Good. Fine? Fine nothing. Now, every time I sneeze, the walls play Mersey Dotes.
1: Listen, will you get down to business, please? This campaign is important. I want you to do your part by going from door to door. Now, can you do it?
2: Oh, that used to be my racket. One time I went from door to door selling mosquitoes.
1: Oh, that's idiotic. Who'd buy mosquitoes?
2: Nobody.
1: Then why did you sell them?
2: No competition.
1: Oh. Oh, here's Ken Niles.
3: Well, hello, fellows. How's the waste paper drive coming along, Mayor Abbott?
1: Just fine, Ken. Costello just promised to go all over town collecting scraps of paper from houses, scraps of paper from offices, scraps of paper from vacant lots.
3: Well, you couldn't have picked a better man. He's scrap happy anyway. you see,
4: funny. Hello.
3: You see what a sense of humor I have, Costello? 1, 2, 3, and I jump all over you.
2: 4, 5, 6, and you get right off.
1: Now, let's not start an argument. Say, Ken, what did your wife say when I appointed her head of the paper drive committee?
3: Oh, she was very happy, Bud. She says people will think she's the most fortunate girl.
2: She'll be fortunate if people think she's a girl.
5: I heard that remark, you overstuffed low boy.
2: I said it for you to hear, skinny dinny. And just a minute, Mrs. Niles, I ain't fat.
5: Oh, no. You look like 2/3 of we the people.
1: Costello, you should treat Mrs. Niles with respect. She has character. Look how high she carries her head.
2: She's had her face lifted so many times, it's a wonder she can stay on the ground.
5: Oh, Costello, I never had my face lifted. Of course, I have used facelift lotion.
2: Oh, you have used facelift lotion?
5: Yes.
2: Well, I once used that same lotion on a horse.
1: Yeah, did it lift the horse's face?
2: I don't know. We can't get him down off the chandelier.
1: Come in.
6: Bonds and bombs will beat the axis, so be sure to pay your income taxes. Save your old tin cans, your ironing lead, and give it all your waste paper to Dagwood Bumstead. Ha!
1: Costello, it's Dagwood. Where's Blondie, Dagwood?
6: Oh, she's out in the car. Wait a minute, I'll call her. Blondie!
7: Dagwood and I are helping Mrs. Niles with the waste paper drive.
5: Yeah.
2: Oh, well, the first thing you ought to throw in this, I fix it up this afternoon at rehearsal, too, didn't I? The same line, huh? Well, here we go again. Well, the first thing you want to throw in is the paper that poem was written on. I got it! Hey, Dagwood, did you make up that poem yourself, or did some other jerk help you?
6: Oh, no, I made it up myself. You had nothing to do with it.
2: Just a minute, Deadwood.
4: Deadwood?
2: Driftwood?
6: No. My name's Dagwood.
2: Have you been inspected for termites?
7: Oh, now, Mr. Costello, don't you and Dagwood have a fight when there are so many important things to be done?
6: Yeah, and we want every bit of waste paper you've got in this house. Mm-hmm. Yeah, some men I know are even giving up their college diplomas. have you got a college diploma, huh?
8: No.
6: Have you got a high school diploma, hey?
8: Nay.
6: Then have you got a grammar school diploma?
2: No, but you're getting warm.
7: Never mind the diplomas, Dagwood. Have you got the waste paper ready, Mayor Abbott?
1: Yes, Blondie. It's all collected. Okay. Costello, carry that old burlap sack out to the truck.
2: Okay.
6: Oh! Let me go!
2: Ah, you know, you always fool me, Mrs. Niles. I mean, the way you fold yourself over.
7: Thanks for your help, everybody. Now, Dagwood, you gather up those loose papers and hurry. We've got lots of stops to make.
6: Yeah.
1: Well, you're doing a wonderful job, Blondie.
7: Thank you.
1: And you keep up the good work, Dagwood.
7: Oh, don't worry, Mayor Abbott. Dagwood will work his head to the bone for you.
6: Yeah.
7: Well, come on, Dagwood, hurry up.
6: Yeah, man, I gotta get going. Now, hold the door open for me, Blondie.
7: All right, stand back, Mr. Costello. He moves very fast.
1: Costello, come here. Costello, aren't they nice people?
9: No.
1: All kidding aside, aren't they nice people? Costello, why don't you answer me?
2: Wait till I stop spinning!
1: Well, come on, Costello. We've got to get down to the studio for our broadcast. By the way, where's our script for tonight?
2: I got it right here. And, hey, Abbott. Abbott!
1: What's the matter?
2: The script is gone.
1: Why, it was right here a minute ago. Hey, do you suppose they took it with the waste paper?
2: That's it, Abbott. They took it. We got to catch that dogwood bedspread or whatever the guy's name is. Out of my way, Abbott. I move very fast. Here I come.
1: Costello, you're supposed to open the door.
2: Now he tells me.
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0: 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And now, back to Abbott and Costello, who are still searching for their missing radio script.
1: Come on, Costello. 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
2: Abbott, are you sure this is Dagwood's home?
1: Certainly. And are they classy? Look, they've got their names painted in gold on the mailbox.
2: That's nothing you should see in my house. I got the Costello coat of arms painted on the front door.
1: What's the Costello coat of arms?
2: Two sheriffs jumping up and down on the second mortgage.
1: I'll go ahead. Knock on the door. Oh, it's Blondie's little boy, Alexander. Hello, Alexander.
11: Gentlemen, come right in. Pull up a chair and sit down.
2: Thank you, Alexander. We're Abbott and Costello.
11: Oh, well, in that case, I'd better open a window.
2: Oh, you're a cute kid, ain't you, kid? I must invite you over to the house to play with some of my old... It has to come out one way or another. Must come over and play with my old razor blade.
1: No, Costello, that's not nice. Look, Alexander, we're looking for your mother and father. They've got our radio script. Do you know where they are?
11: I ain't saying yes, and I ain't saying no.
2: Well, what are you saying?
11: I ain't saying.
2: He ain't saying. How old are you, Alexander?
11: 9.
2: You're going to reach 10 the hard way.
1: Say, Costello, look out the window. There's Dagwood and Blondie going into that house across the street. Come on, we've got to get that radio script.
2: Yes, yeah, step aside, Alexander. I move pretty fast.
1: Out of the way, Alexander. He's coming through.
2: I don't know how that Dagwood does it. He gets through every time.
1: Hurry up, Costello. We've got to get across the street while our lights...
2: Okay.
4: Yeah, but... Abbott! Wait for me!
8: Hey, you, fat boy! Get back there in the curb!
2: But, officer, look...
8: Don't butt me! What do you think the traffic lights are for?
2: Well, the red light is the signal for the pedestrians to cross the street.
8: Oh, the red light is it? Then tell me, what's the green light for?
2: That's the signal for the automobiles to cross the pedestrians.
8: Oh, a wise guy. Well, don't try to cross the street again until you get the green light and I blow me whistle twice, or I'll give you a ticket for jaywalking.
1: Costello, will you please hurry over here?
8: Now go ahead.
9: Oh, so there you are, young man.
2: Look, lady, don't stop me now. I got the green light! You don't even know me!
9: Oh, yes, I do. Why, you're Mr. Squawky from Milwaukee.
2: Lady, look, I gotta get my radio script across the street.
9: Oh, of course, Mr. Squawky had a mustache and was bald-headed, but honestly, you could pass for brothers, and you'd dress exactly alike, only he was a streetcar conductor.
2: McCready.
9: I was the wrong streetcar conductor.
2: Lady, you're off your trolley. Now, will you let me get across the street?
8: Hey, you! So you're crossing against the red light again.
2: Again? I'd like to get over once.
1: Costello, will you hurry up over here?
8: All right, now go ahead.
10: Pardon me, young man, but I'm from the recruiting office. How would you like to join the Navy?
2: How would I like to join the Navy?
10: Yes.
2: I'd like to join up it.
10: Ah, but the Navy's a great place for you. Think of it, you can cross the ocean.
2: Cross the ocean? I can't even get across the street. Look, I'll see you later.
4: Hey, Abbott, I'm coming.
8: Aha! So it's you again!
2: Aha! So it's you again!
12: Oh, it's you again! Oh,
13: it's you again! It's you again!
8: This is the third time you've crossed the street against the red light. Now come with me, I'm taking you to the police station.
2: Where's the police station?
8: Across the street!
2: Good! I finally made it!
1: Now listen, officer, we're Abbott and Costello. Our radio script is lost, and we only have a few minutes to get on the air.
8: Oh, so you're Abbott and Costello, eh? I never miss your program.
1: You don't?
8: No, I don't hear it, so I don't miss it. Now get along with you. Go peddle your corn.
2: Yeah, but I'm going to take a sock at
1: that. Quiet. Time. Look, there's Bonnie and Dagwood coming out of that building.
2: Thief? Imposter?
7: What's the trouble, Mayor Abbott?
1: Well,
7: what's
1: Blondie,
7: wrong?
1: When you took that waste paper basket out of here, the house, you know, you must have taken our radio script, too. We're due on the air any second. Maybe our papers are on that truck.
7: Oh, no, that load was sent out on the train hours ago. Oh, see what you did, Dagwood. Now what are Abbott and Costello going to do on the air tonight?
6: Oh, gee, Blondie, maybe I can help them out, huh? My whole family was good at making jokes.
1: They certainly did all right with you.
7: Oh, just a minute, boys. I've got a great idea. Huh? I've got something here in my purse. It's a school play that little Alexander wrote. Mm. You can do it on the air. I'm sure Alexander would give you the rights.
2: I'd like to give Alexander the rights. And a couple of good lefts.
1: All right. Wait a minute, Costello. This might be just what we need.
6: Oh, sure. It's a dandy play. All about Snow White and the Seven Dwarfs.
2: And I know just the part I'm going to play.
6: Yeah, so do I. Come on, Dopey.
0: Here's little Connie Haynes to sing the novel new rhythmic hit, Take It Easy.

0: Well, come on, Costello. Let's get in the studio. We'll do her on the air in a few seconds. Where's Dagwood and Blondie?
1: Oh, here we are, Mr. Abbott, and I have the script of Snow White right with me. Now, if you'll all gather around, I'll assign each one his part. First, I will play the part of the Princess Snow White.
2: Oh, goody, goody, and I will be the handsome prince, huh?
3: Now, wait a minute, Dogwood. I play the leading parts around here. I'm a real actor. I was born in a theater. And it cost my father 25 cents extra.
0: You were born? You were born in the theater and it cost your father 25 cents extra for what?
3: The stork dropped me in a load seat.
4: The stork that brought you should have been arrested for smuggling dope.
2: Hey, that's a good one, Mrs. Niles.
1: Dagwood, you keep out of this. I think Mr. Costello is right, Mrs. Niles. This is his program, and he should have the leading part.
4: Oh, what does Costello know about acting? Now, me, I am part of the theater.
3: Your lower lip looks like the second balcony.
0: Costello, please, yeah. Costello, you know that Mrs. Niles was a dramatic actress?
4: That's right, Mr. Abbott. It's been only 5 years since I left the New York stage to poke my nose into Hollywood.
3: You didn't have to leave New York for that.
0: Costello, please, will you cut that out and let Blondie assign the parts for the play?
2: Yeah, now, Blondie, please give me a good part. With Abbott and Costello's audience, I'll be able to reach 30 million people.
3: It's a good thing they can't reach you.
1: Oh, don't mind Dagwood, Mr. Costello. He's always wanted an acting career.
2: Yeah, that's right, fellas. Every time I get near you real actors, I get the smell of the grease paint in me nostrils.
3: The smell of the what in your who?
2: Yeah, the smell of the grease paint in me nostrils.
0: Dagwood, the word is nostrils, not nostrils.
3: Well, what's the difference? Nostrils? He's got the smell.
1: Dagwood just doesn't know what to do about it.
3: The smell?
2: No, my career.
1: Dagwood, why don't you recite one of your poems for Mr. Costello? You know, like you do on our Monday night show. He might like to hear it.
5: You want a bit?
0: No. Come on, Costello. Give him a chance. Go ahead, Dagwood.
2: Go ahead, huh? Well, thank you, Mr. Abbott. You're a kind man. You remind me of my father.
1: But, Dagwood, Mr. Abbott only has one head.
2: Yeah.
3: What am I laughing at? Why don't I think of a joke like that?
0: Go ahead, Dagwood. Recite your poem.
2: Yeah, go ahead, huh? Very well. Now, this is called The Raven. The Raven. As I sat rocking, gently rocking, rocking on my chamber floor, came a knocking, gently knocking, knocking at my chamber door. Quoth the raven, nevermore. There, how'd you like that, huh?
3: Don't look now, but the raven just laid an egg.
0: Costello, let's go on with the play. Ken Niles, will you please set the scene?
6: Okay, bud. Ladies and gentlemen, we now present the Waste Paper Players, starring Abbott and Costello and Dagwood and Blondie. We present tonight an episode from Snow White and the Seven Dwarfs, entitled The Seven Dwarfs Sat on the Wagon, or The Surrey with the Shrimps on Top. As the scene opens, the princess is calling to her prince.
1: Oh, prince. Oh, prince. Here, prince. Come, prince. Here, prince. Come. Come here, prince.
3: Here I am, princess. I have come to save you from your cruel stepmother. I have just arrived by greyhound.
1: What's that?
3: Oh, my dogs are tired. Ah, my lovely princess, let me smother you with kisses.
1: Oh, prince.
2: Hey, Blondie. Prince. Hey, what's going on here? He's kissing you.
1: Oh, Dagwood, this is just a play.
2: Yeah, but he isn't playing.
0: Dagwood, you're not supposed to talk now. You represent the forest. You play the part of a tree.
2: What part?
3: The sap.
2: Hey, now, wait a minute.
3: Oh, so you're a tree.
0: Now, never mind.
3: And I'm prince.
0: All right, never mind. Yeah. Just a minute. Now, Costello, please. Never mind that, Costello. Go on with the play. Come on. Go on with the play, Lou.
3: Okay. Now we go on with the play. Now, let me see. Ah, my lovely princess, please let me smother you with kisses.
2: Yeah, wait a minute. You just did that kissing scene, Mr. Costello.
5: Listen, isn't that Deadwood a little too young for you, Blondie?
1: Dagwood, in this play, Mr. Costello is my brave, bold knight.
2: I thought knights were big, tall fellas. Huh?
5: This is spring, and the nights are getting shorter.
0: Costello, will you please read your next line?
3: Okay, my fair princess, what brings these tears to your lovely eyes?
1: My stepmother is so cruel to me. She makes me do all the drudgery. All day long, it's wash and scrub and wash and scrub. And at night, she makes me sleep in the broom closet.
3: What do you hear from the mop?
1: Oh, woe is me. All I do is work, work, work. I work my fingers to the bone, and what have I got to show for it?
3: Bony fingers.
0: Hawk! Princess, look, the queen, your wicked stepmother approaches.
1: But how did she get across the moat?
3: She must have caught the guard with his bridges down.
0: Here comes the queen now.
3: The queen, she looks more like the three of clubs.
4: Good morning, my little princess. I have brought you a nice red apple.
2: Hey, Blondie, don't eat that apple. It's poison.
1: How do you know?
2: I'm reading on the next page.
0: Costello, don't let the princess eat the apple. You must save her.
3: Here, Snow White, give me that apple. I'll make the ugly queen eat it herself. Open your mouth, queen.
4: Oh, you silly baboon. This is me over here. You're feeding the apple to my horse.
3: The teeth fooled me.
1: Oh, my brave prince. You have saved me from the poison apple. How can I ever repay you?
3: Come into my arms. And let me smother you with kisses.
2: Hey, wait a minute. There's too much kissing going on here. Hey, Blondie. Hey. I don't like
0: it. I'm sunk, brother.
2: Hey, Blondie, I don't like this plague. Come on.
1: I do. Yeah, oh. I'll go on home, Dad, but I'll see you next Monday night.
2: Hey. Woo! Hey, come on, let's go home, Blondie. I'm getting hungry.
3: Oh, what a spot for the poison apple. Here, Deadwood, open your mouth and I'll toss you the apple.
2: Oh, boy.
3: Brother, he was really hungry. Only three seeds hit the ground.
0: Costello, will you stick to the play?
7: Pardon me, everybody. Pardon me, I'm the NBC usher in this studio. Hold the door open, Costello. Stand back, everybody. They move very fast.
0: Costello, what was that?
3: What do you think it was? The audience!
0: Oh, get out of here!
6: Abbott and Costello will be back in just a moment.
8: Thanks to the Yanks of the Week, tonight we salute Second Lieutenant Paul M. Kerner of Pontiac, Illinois, who led 22 Americans in four of our tanks against a German-held town on the casino front. After smashing a German self-propelled gun and a tank, Lieutenant Kerner and his men attacked fortified houses, taking 30 prisoners. Then, sending some men back with the prisoners, the young lieutenant and 10 other men, using tanks and bazookas, took the town, capturing about 50 more German prisoners, including a whole battalion staff. In honor of you and your men, Lieutenant Paul M. Kerner, the makers of Camels are sending to our soldiers overseas 300,000 Camel cigarettes.
6: 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Listen tomorrow to Gary Moore and Jimmy Durante. Saturday to Bob Hawke in Thanks to the Yanks. Monday to Blondie. And next Thursday to Abbott and Costello with their guests, Alan Hale and Sally Eilers. And now here's Abbott and Costello with the final word.
0: Thanks, Ken. Well, Blondie and Dagwood, thanks very much for being with us tonight.
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1: Oh, there's nothing to it, Mr. Costello. Dagwood, take his hand and show him.
2: 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Hold the door open, Blondie.
1: Okay.
2: We're moving fast.
0: Gee, they made it. I don't see them. Dagwood, Costello, where are you?
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6: Good night, folks. Next week for another great Abbott and Costello show with a special guest, Mr. Alan Hale and Miss Sally Ivan. And remember, get Camels for more flavor. If you're looking for a cigarette that won't go flat no matter how many you smoke, get Camels for more flavor. This is Ken Niles wishing you a very pleasant good night from Hollywood.
10: You. Finding life rather dull, dreaming again of exotic places, wishing you were somewhere else, we offer you Escape.

0: Today, Escape brings you one of the most unusual and terrifying stories of recent years. It is a story of such scope that the producers of Escape, in order to dramatize its full impact, will present it in two episodes. So now, with the performance of John Daner as Isherwood Williams, we bring you part one of George Stewart's powerful novel, Earth Abides.
1: If a killing type of virus strain should suddenly arise by mutation, it could, because of the rapid transportation in which we indulge nowadays, be carried to the far corners of the earth and cause the death of millions of people.
2: If you should awake some morning, tomorrow morning, let's say, if you should wake to a man-dead world, where virtually all of human life had been dissolved from the face of the earth, leaving behind only buildings, bridges, machines, if you should awake to such a world tomorrow morning, what would you do? Where would you go? My name is Isherwood Williams. I was a student of ecology. I was in the Northern California wilderness gathering specimens of rock, plant, and animal life. I was alone, and had been for a month. Climbing up to a sharp ledge one day, I felt a sudden sharp pain in my extended right hand. I withdrew it under reflex and looked up, and there, a foot above my head, I saw him, a rattler, coiled, ready to strike again. Slowly, carefully, I lowered myself and began to suck the poison from the bite. I wrapped a handkerchief about my wrist, tourniquet style, and headed for my cabin. There, I broke open my snake bite outfit, cut a neat crisscross in my hand at the point of the wound, and applied the rubber suction pump. Then I lay down on my cot. I felt sick. Sick because of the poison. Sick because I was alone. I was weak. In a few moments, deep, warm blackness closed in about me. I don't know how long I was unconscious, but I was awakened by the door.
3: Harry? Harry, look here. This one's still alive, I think.
2: Hello. I'm glad you came. I'm sick.
4: He's still alive, all right. Don't go near him. Come on, let's get out of here.
2: No, wait. I'm sick. Come back. Why did they leave me when they knew I was sick? What were they afraid of? I tried to stand. My knees were like sponge rubber. But finally, I was able to stumble to my chest of drawers. And then I saw the hammer, my rock hammer, resting on the top of the chest. And it suddenly became the most important thing in the world to me. If I can lift this hammer, I told myself, I will live. I wrapped my fingers about its handle, and I lifted it slowly, then let it down. I breathed a sigh of relief. I would live. In the morning, I felt better. I got up, packed the car, and headed for the nearest town, Hudsonville, about 10 miles to the south. They'd take care of me in Hudsonville.
1: Consider, if you will, the case of the rats that once inhabited Christmas Island, a small bit of tropical verdure some 200 miles south of Java. In 1903, a new disease sprang up. The rats proved universally susceptible and soon were dying by the thousands. In spite of great numbers, in spite of an abundant supply of food, in spite of a rapid breeding rate, the species is now extinct.

0: Hudsonville. The familiar houses, stores, taverns, but no one on the streets. A hen scratched quietly in the dust. A lonely dog was howling somewhere. I got out of the car and walked into a little restaurant. The place was empty. Hey. Is anybody here? Hey! Silence. Deathly silence. On the counter, I saw a newspaper. Flipped it open. The headline...
1: Crisis. Acute.
0: I read the story, a dispatch from Washington.
1: The federal government is herewith suspended, as of the emergency. All officers, including those of the armed forces, will put themselves under the orders of any functioning local authority, by order of the acting president.
0: Front page, column 3.
2: The West Oakland Hospitalization Center has been abandoned. 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
0: 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Static. Nothing but static. Desperately, I twisted it from one end of the band to the other, praying for a human voice, a bar of music. Anything. There wasn't a single radio station still in operation. The horn. Someone will hear the horn.

0: Silence. 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I leaned back in the seat, exhausted. I sat that way for minutes before I looked at the paper again. The paper. The last sign of human life left to me. It was dated a week before. I read it through twice. Whole cities had perished. Medical centers, bodies. Doctors, nurses, burial crews hard at work, and then they too had fallen and died. The United States, the world, a stagnant flesh pool of death. Suddenly, with terror, I thought of home. I started for San Francisco. On the way, I helped myself to a tank full of gas at a station. Oddly enough, the pumps were still working. Electricity still flowed from the river-driven generators, and the lights still blazed. I wondered how I had survived. Perhaps the snake venom had counteracted the virus. Perhaps the clean wilderness, who could say? But somewhere, someone else was alive. The men at the cabin door, there must be others, but where? I passed some cows in a pasture. Smiled to myself at the irony. The world belonged once again to the animals.
1: Ecological observation. Pedigree means nothing now. The prize, which is life itself, will go to the keenest brain, the staunchest limb, the strongest jaw. The champion boars will die in their well-kept pens, but the shoats will roam wild. In a few generations, their legs will grow slim, their bodies thin, their tusks longer. Man, they need nothing from man.
0: I passed four or five cars on the highway, abandoned. But farther along, I spotted another car, and there was a man inside. I stopped and got out. He had fallen over the wheel, and there was a bottle beside him, and the strong smell of cheap liquor. I shook him. Come on, come on. Come on, wake up. Uh-huh. Wake up, wake up.
2: Oh,
0: wake up, I said.
2: Come on, listen. Now, leave me alone. Now, you just leave me alone.
0: I said, wake up.
2: Hey.
0: What's your name? Your name.
2: Oh, what difference does it make?
0: Now, come on. Don't go back to sleep. What's your name?
2: Barlow. Barlow's my name. 58 Barlows in the Seattle telephone directory, and I'm the only one left. Me, the dirtiest skunk of the lot. What am I doing alive? Answer me that.
0: Go back to sleep, Mr. Barlow.
2: Wait. Here. It's free, on a house. Everything's on a house now. Have a drink.
0: No, thanks.
2: Let me tell you why I'm still alive. Because I'm being punished. I'm not good enough to die.
0: Well, goodbye, Mr. Barlow.
2: Hey, come on back. I'll buy you a drink. That's good. I'll buy you a drink. Look here, I got $500. I took it from a bank yesterday. You want it? Here. $500.

0: San Francisco. The mute, dead city of San Francisco. A naked forest of concrete with its empty streets, its ghosts of newspapers blowing across alleys. I crossed the Bay Bridge, stretched over the blank water. A single car, coupe, parked in an emergency recess with its sole possessor now.
1: The Bay Bridge.
0: A final monument to the greatness that had been mankind. I drove the familiar route toward home. Turned right at San Lupo Drive, pulled up in front of the house. I walked up the stairs, took out my key, opened the door. Strange odor of must and stale food blew out at me. Mom? Dad? Mom! I fell into a chair and cried.
2: Observation. The desert and the wilderness began a long time ago. Men came only in the latter centuries. They camped at the springs and wore faint trails through the mesquite bushes. They laid rails, strung wire, paved long, straight roads. After a while, men were gone, leaving their small works behind them. In 1,000 years, at a conservative estimate, man will be a forgotten stone in the jungle.
0: Where would I go? I had no idea. I only knew I had to keep going. Change of place was my only comfort now, the only way I had of convincing myself that there was still life in the world. The snake bite began to hurt again, but it felt good, some small sign of living flesh. I left San Francisco and started across what had once been the United States, Route 66, through the giant Southwest, the towns, the empty, dead towns, the dust-blown, silent towns passed me by, one after another. Kingman, Flagstaff, Albuquerque, Oklahoma City. Just outside Guthrie, I saw a Negro tending his garden as if nothing had happened. He was afraid. He waved me on with a shotgun. In Tulsa, the sprinklers were still going in the park. I stopped. In Fayetteville, Arkansas, I heard music. Came from a little bar. Neon lit, spitting its bright invitation to the empty street. I took my hammer and went inside. The bottles were stacked neatly, bar rag over the rack, and a broken jukebox, blazing in blues and reds, singing its song to the vacant, varnished

I slept in the best auto courts of the most luxurious hotels. I slept and ate from the leavings of 150 million people. All the wealth of America had been bequeathed to me. All its wealth. And its death. 3 days later, I pulled up the Pulaski Skyway, crossed George Washington Bridge, came to Manhattan. The splendid, slow-decaying corpse of Fifth Avenue, the sable mink in the windows, the silly traffic lights changing color at naked intersections.

0: stretched out between its rivers, the city will remain for a long time. Stone and brick, concrete and asphalt, glass. Time deals gently with them. A windowpane loosens, vibrates, breaks in a gusty wind. Lightning strikes, loosens the tiles of a cornice. The shade trees on the avenues die in their shallow pockets. Bats fly from the 59th floor. City dies slowly.
1: In the afternoon, I saw smoke from a chimney in the Bronx. I drove to the house, a small house, and knocked on the door. I heard footsteps. When the door opened, I saw a little bald man with a broad smile, holding a handful of playing cards.
2: Milt Carson, how do you do? Come on in. You're in time for supper.
1: Well, thanks. I just ate.
2: This is Mrs. Carson.
1: How are you?
3: Won't you sit down?
1: Thanks.
2: Where are you from?
1: California.
3: I had a relative there.
2: We're just finishing a hand of gin. Say, look here. Isn't that a beauty?
1: The television set, yes. Yeah, it's beautiful.
3: It's a combination radio, television set, radio player. I'll bet it even does the washing. It took us 2 days to get it up the steps from the radio store.
2: I always wanted a set like that.
1: Yes, but there's nothing on the air.
2: Sir, always wanted a set like that. Jen, there you are.
3: I owe you $10,000.
2: Well, give it to me tomorrow. There's a busted window at the Chase National. All the money you want. I carry $50,000 with me all the time just to be on the safe side.
3: Of course, you can't buy anything with it now, but it sure feels nice to carry around.
2: How about some salami?
1: No, thanks. I just ate.
2: Oh, yeah. Say, do you like canasta?
1: Not much at cards.
2: Oh, canasta, I could teach you. It's simple, like rummy, but a little different. What I was wondering was, why don't you stay here? It got everything you'd want right here in the Bronx. Need a coat for the lady, break a window at I.J. Fox. You should see some of the diamonds I got Mrs. Carson at Tiffany's yesterday. Beauties. Hey, where are you going?
1: I've got to get started.
2: Well, where? There ain't no place to go.
1: Lots of luck.
2: Well, thanks, but I wish you could stay with us.
1: No, thanks. Goodbye.
4: Oh, the scavengers. How long would they last? Through the winter? And it was doubtful. There'd be no central heating. Even breaking furniture in the fireplace wouldn't keep them alive. They were like highly bred spaniels or Pekingese who walked the city's streets at the end of their leashes. They would die with the city a season or two later, pneumonia, accident. The Negro in Oklahoma with his heart to the land, he would survive. Milt Carson and his new wife, they were waiting for death at the card table. Two weeks later, I was in San Francisco again. The streets were just as bare as when I left. The lights were still on, but dimmer now. Water flowed still from the faucets. But San Francisco had a new population, the dogs. They hunted in packs, all breeds bound together in the common search for food. Danes, Dalmatians, Scotties, toys, all of them. The dogs had taken over the city. And I decided to move back into the house because of the familiar things. Late one afternoon, I went out to look around the neighborhood. When I heard the yelping too late, as I looked around me, I saw myself being surrounded by dogs. They were hungry, ravenously hungry, and they started to close in. The car was on the street some 50 feet away. If I could make the car, one dog made a lunge for me. I kicked violently and started to run. They were after me, some of them running at my legs. He reached the car, opened the door, and slammed it. They climbed to the window, baring their fangs, their red tongues, wet with hunger. But I was safe. Then the night. And that night, the lights went out. The lights. The lights. Gee, the lights. What happened to the lights? I looked out over the city. It was black. Black as death. The age of electricity was over. Finished.

0: And they were candles. Mom kept them for ceremonial occasions in the buffet, and I found myself hoarding matches and flashlights, candles, piling them up in the corners. It was only night and day. Time had lost its meaning. And I had food and clothing. And then I had books to read. The Bible. And I read the Bible.
1: Let him kiss me with the kisses of his mouth. For thy love is better than wine.
0: There was a faint but unmistakable light burning that night a mile away on Knob Hill. I got into the car and drove to the light. I parked the car, reached for my hammer. In the window, a shadow moved. As I approached the door, a flashlight caught me in its glare. I stopped, dead still. I waited for someone to say, "Put your hands up. Who are you?" There was a breath of perfume.
2: That's a nice car.
0: I can pick up a better one on any street corner.
2: Come on in.
0: Thanks.
2: How about some coffee?
0: Sounds good.
2: How come you didn't find me before this?
0: I just saw the light tonight. I decided to investigate.
2: I saw your light lots of times.
0: Oh?
2: You live down on San Lupo Drive.
0: Well, why didn't you come in?
2: Woman's pride. Man's supposed to come after the woman.
0: Uh-huh. That was before. No rules now.
2: No, but they're habits. Won't you use black?
0: Yeah, black's fine.
2: I don't want you to think you're the first one I've met. There were five or six others. They saw the light and they came in. They had coffee and I sent them on.
0: What about me?
2: I don't know you.
0: I'm clean, well-educated, healthy, young.
2: Those are the good things.
0: I dislike turnips, canned beans, stupid people.
2: What's your name?
0: You'll laugh.
2: I will laugh. What's your name?
0: Isherwood, my mother's maiden name. Everybody calls me Ish.
2: Well, mine's Emma. Emma and Ish. Nobody's going to write me love songs with that combination.
0: No. Don't imagine they will.
2: I like you. Coffee will be ready in a minute.
0: Emma. Will you come and live with me?
2: I don't know you.
0: What is there to know? That I like you, and you like me. That we're both alone. Emma. Emma. Good.
2: Ceremony. There ought to be some kind of ceremony.
0: Have you a Bible?
2: Bible? On the mantel. I've never used it. I just had it. Here.
0: Give me your hand. Now, we shall be together always. Emma was warm and understanding, a good woman, a healthy woman. Soon there was a baby to be born. I had read some books, but I couldn't read enough. I stood by her during the night and tried to help. When the morning came, we had a son, the firstborn since the great disaster. Then there was the matter of time.
2: We won't need to know the exact hour.
0: No, that's true. The clocks have stopped, but what's the difference? We eat when we're hungry, and when we're tired, we go to bed.
2: But the months and the years. It's important to know when the year ends.
0: Well, that's what I've been doing out on the porch.
2: What is that thing out there?
0: Well, it's a transit. I set it towards the sun, and when the sun reaches the winter solstice, I know that to be the shortest day of the year. And that will be our New Year.
2: Well, New Year's Day isn't the shortest day of the year.
0: No, December 21st is. And we'll make that our New Year. Anne's always been trying to get close to that date for the New Year, but calendar makers always went off.
2: How long will it be?
0: A few days.
2: And then it'll be 1950 what?
0: No. That was the old calendar. This will be our year one.
2: The year one. We must call it something. I know. We'll call it the year of the baby.
0: new life began around the simple problems of Emma, myself, and the baby. The day came when the sun reversed its path. I took my hammer and a chisel. Emma and I had found a tall, smooth rock in what had once been a small public park. In the rock, I carved the figure 1. The new beginning, I said to her. The rebirth of man. In the year 2, the rats came. San Francisco was overrun with them. They had broken into most of the grocery stores, torn open the cartons, gorged themselves, and gave birth to more rats. They multiplied by the hundreds and then the thousands. Rats, the carriers of deadly bubonic plague.
3: Come quick, they're getting in.
0: Where?
3: Here. It's shoot through the door.
0: Now get me that kitchen chair. Hurry now, hurry.
3: Here. They're going to the bedroom, toward the baby.
0: Now hold the chair against the opening. I'll nail it later.
3: The baby! The baby!
0: I rushed into the bedroom, taking my hammer with me. There were two of them, tremendous rats. I stationed myself at the crib. One came toward me, unafraid, for the fear of man had been bred out of them. And I flung the hammer at him. Ah, I missed. The rat leaped up into the crib. I threw a blanket over him and flung him to death on the floor. Then I picked up the hammer and threw it at the other one. Dead. Dead. But that was just two of them. Outside, I could hear hundreds squealing, their tiny feet scratching at the walls. How long would it be before they destroyed us? Man was gone now. This was the age of the rats.

Escape is produced and directed by Norman MacDonald. You have just heard part one of Earth Abides by George Stewart, specially adapted for Escape by David Ellis. John Daner was starred as Ish, with Larry Dobkin as Dr. Stanley, and Peggy Weber as M. Featured in the cast were Michael Ann Barrett, Parley Bear, Ron Brogan, Paul Fries, and Lou Krugman. The special music for Escape was arranged and played by Ivan Dittmars. Next week, Escape will bring you the second half of Earth Abides, truly one of the most gripping and terrifying novels of recent years.

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0: Sit down, gentlemen, and sit still. I've come to order a coffin for the first one of you who makes a move.
1: Have Gun, Will Travel. Starring Mr. John Daner as Paladin. San Francisco, 1875. The Carlton Hotel, headquarters of the man called Paladin.
2: Good evening, Mr. Paladin.
0: Good evening.
3: Oh, here are the paper, Mr. Paladin.
0: Oh, thanks, hey boy.
3: Excuse, please. Must go a lady look for me.
0: Lady? What lady? Well, I should say it is a lady.
3: Oh, very sorry. Could not catch tickets to opera. All sold up.
4: Oh, I had so hoped to see tonight's performance.
0: And you still can. I couldn't help overhearing your difficulty. I have an opera box, if you would care to be my guest.
4: Oh, thank you. But we could not presume on your courtesy.
0: We?
4: My husband and I, Senor...
0: Paladin.
4: Oh.
0: Now, of course, the invitation extends to him also.
5: We have been looking for you, my dear.
4: Oh, Miguel. Senor Paladin, this is my husband, Senor Rojas.
0: Senor.
4: And Dr. Mayhew.
6: Great pleasure, Mr. Paladin.
0: Dr. Mayhew.
4: Senor Paladin has kindly offered us his box at the opera tonight. There were no more tickets.
6: Very kind.
0: Dr. Mayhew is, of course, included in my invitation.
6: That's very gracious of you, Mr. Paladin.
0: The invitation is accepted?
4: We accept. On the condition that you join us and be our guest for dinner, Mr. Paladin. Is that not correct, my dear?
5: Quite correct, Mr. Paladin. Until this evening, then, buenos dias.
6: Mr. Paladin?
3: Oh, your husband no like you.
0: I'm afraid you're right. But then, why should he?
1: No one could be more at home with history than Edward R. Murrow. 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Hear what's happening direct from where it's happening. Get the feeling of the news along with the facts as our World News Roundup comes your way at breakfast time tomorrow.

0: Doctor. Dr. Mayhew, it's time to wake up. The performance is over.
1: Yes, of course. I'm sorry, Mr. Paladin. Opera is not one of my special likes. Which one was this?
0: The Marriage of Figaro by Mozart.
1: Oh, yes, of course. Well, at any rate, Don Miguel's wife seems to have enjoyed it.
0: Miss Doña Maria is a remarkable woman, Doctor. Meant to savor and enjoy beautiful things.
1: And I might comment for your particular benefit, Mr. Paladin, that Don Miguel is a remarkable man.
0: Wait a minute.
1: Huh? What is...
0: Someone behind the curtain.
1: What?
0: Don Miguel! Look out!
2: Don Miguel! Miguel! Señor Paladin, help him! My husband has been hurt!
0: Please, Doña Maria. Dr. Mayhew will do all he can.
1: Paladin, he needs treatment at once. We'll have to get him out of here.

0: It is you, Senor Paladino.
1: Yes. Any news?
0: No, not yet. We are still waiting.
1: Well, I spoke to the police. There'll be no trouble. It was a clear case of self-defense. The man attacked your husband and was shot down. It was lucky Don Miguel was armed.
0: Yes.
1: Is he always armed?
0: I do not know.
1: Did you see the man who attacked your husband?
0: Of course I saw him.
1: Did you know him?
0: No.
1: The man looked very surprised at the way things turned out.
0: Oh, it doesn't Dr. Mayhew hurry.
1: Doña Maria, has Don Miguel ever been attacked like this before?
0: No. Yes, he has. Oh, there is no need to lie about it. It is an insane blood feud that has cost many lives already. This was bound to happen. They failed tonight. They will not fail another time.
1: Blood feud? Perhaps I can help?
0: This is not a tragic opera, senor. In this case, death is very real. Doctor, how is he?
2: He's resting quietly. You may go to him now, Doña Maria.
1: Doña Maria.
0: Yes.
1: Give him my card.
0: This is not time for form. Have gun, will travel.
1: Give it to him. Please.
0: Si, I will.
1: Well?
2: The wound itself isn't too serious, but I don't like the looks of it.
1: Why, Doctor? What's the problem?
2: There was poison on the knife blade. Nothing familiar. A plant substance of some sort.
1: Well, the question is, will Don Miguel live?
2: Yes. For perhaps a week.

0: Dr. Mayhew has told me I'm dying. That is why I sent for you, after I read your card. My wife has told you of a vendetta.
1: Yes. Yes, she did. What do you want? Revenge?
0: No. My task for you is much more personal. I want you to escort my body safely to my home in San Tomazzino and deliver it there to my wife.
1: Doña Maria, isn't she here in San Francisco?
0: I sent her home this morning. I wish to die unobserved.
1: Someone once commented, you were a remarkable man.
0: Do not misconstrue my sentimentality. The vendetta against our family includes a threat of mutilation of the body. In which case, the bestiality is complete. I would prefer that it did not happen to my body. Will you take the job?
1: All right.
0: $1,000 and expenses.
1: We have a bargain.
0: Good. You'll be paid by Maria upon safe delivery of my body in San Tomasino. Thank you, Senor Paladin.

0: off. Big robbery in San Francisco.
1: What did you say, hey boy?
0: Big robbery in San Francisco. $230,000. Oh, very careless. You read?
1: No, I was reading something else. Don Miguel Rojas, distinguished visitor from Mexico, died last night of knife wounds, suffered last week when he was attacked by an unidentified assailant while attending the opera.
2: Mr. Paladin?
1: Yes?
2: I am Mr. Wilkins.
1: Oh, yes, the mortician.
2: You sent for me. May I be of help to you?
1: You can turn one of your clients over to me, Mr. Wilkins, the late Don Miguel Rojas. Here, this is a letter of authorization.
2: The body is to go into Mexico. You'll need a certificate to cross the border, sir.
1: I have that from Dr. Mayhew.
2: And how do you propose to transport the body?
1: I've hired a stagecoach, Mr. Wilkins.
2: When would you like to start?
1: Soon as possible.
2: Don Miguel will be ready. Good day, sir.
1: Good day.
0: Oh, how long you be gone, Mr. Paladin?
1: Oh, 12 days, 2 weeks at the most. Now, why do you look like that?
0: Hey, dead man. Oh, no good trip carrying dead man.

0: know, border stations are all alike, Mr. Paladin.
1: Anybody here?
2: You just try to go through without inspection. You'll find out if anybody's here. Where's your destination?
1: San Tomasino.
2: Name?
1: Paladin. My driver's Timmons.
2: Just the two of you?
1: Three.
2: Don Miguel. Hey, you can't take a dead body across the border.
1: Yes, I can. There's a statute book. Read Article 8, page 14. You want to inspect the coffin?
2: Open that thing up? Oh, not me.
1: All right, then. What's the country like between here and San Tomasino?
2: Well, empty, except for a water hole called Loma Verde. The rest is rattlers and blow dirt. Oh, go on. Inspection's over.
3: Let's go, Timmons.
2: Yeah!

0: This is the only spot of green we've seen, Mr. Paladin. Loma Verde's hardly a paradise. I don't like it.
1: Can't say I like it much myself, but we won't be here long. At least we can water the horses.
0: The sooner we can move on...
1: Hold it.
0: What?
1: We have company behind that rock.
0: Huh?
2: Yes, San Los Manos.
0: Bandits.
1: Don't move.
2: Raise your hands, senores.
1: Do what he says.
2: Bueno.
0: He's alone, Mr. Paladin. Him against us.
1: Yeah.
0: What are we going to do?
1: We can let him kill us here, or we can fight him here.
0: You say the word.
1: Now.
2: Wise. Very wise after such a foolish thing. Now climb down carefully.
1: Now what?
2: You may bury your friend if you wish.
1: Wait a minute. Seems I know you from somewhere.
2: Quite possibly. If I take off the handkerchief, you might remember where.
1: Don Miguel.
2: Of course.
1: You're not a bad shot for a corpse.
2: Do not make me prove that point again.

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0: 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Your gun? And now we can talk like gentlemen.
1: Sure.
0: Now, I would like to satisfy my curiosity about that cargo. Open up my coffin.

0: money. A great deal of it.
1: The shipping payroll robbery. $230,000.
0: You plan well. Dr. Mayhew was in on this?
1: He has been paid off along with Mr. Wilkins, our undertaker. They made my death seem very convincing. But not as convincing as yours will be, Senor Paladin.
0: What are you waiting for?
1: First, you must help me with another burial. The money must be hidden until certain arrangements are made. Replace the lid and come down. I warn you, any false move will shorten your life and will assure you a much more unpleasant death than you now contemplate. Pick up the shovel. Now move.
0: When you staged that attack at the opera, what about the man who was killed?
1: The man was hired to play a part. I changed the ending of his scene.
0: No wonder he looked surprised.
1: You cannot play chess without sacrificing pawns. Now, dig.
0: All right. You're in check. Miguel. Miguel. Checkmate.

0: Well, it ain't the body carrier. Come back to the border. Hey, did you deliver that? Hey, coffin's still up there on top.
1: And the corpse is in the coach. Take a look. You see?
0: Just sit where you are, mister, and start explaining.
1: That is the body in the coach. The coffin up here is filled with stolen money.
0: What are you trying to pull, mister?
1: You don't think I'm telling the truth?
0: No.
1: There's an easy way to prove it. Come on up here and open the coffin.
0: All right, I will. Here, give me a hand.
1: Right.
0: Well, I'll be.
1: What's your name?
0: Farley.
1: Mr. Farley, there's a lady in San Tomasino waiting for the body of her husband, whereupon she will pay me my fee. I need your help.
0: What's this got to do with me?
1: I thought you might want to get credit for the lady's arrest if she's a part of the plan.
0: What about all this money? What'd we do with that?
1: The colonel in command of the 3rd Cavalry at Nogales will sign for it and escort it back to San Francisco.
0: All right. We'll turn the money over to him and start back. But how do we know if this lady is guilty or not?
1: Suppose you leave that up to me, Mr. Farley.

0: fellow.
1: Surprised to see me?
0: No, but I thought...
1: I didn't wish to disturb the servants. You see, my errand is quite personal.
0: Yes, my husband sent word before he...
1: Would you like us to bring the coffin in this way?
0: Very well.
1: Excuse me. All right, Mr. Farney.
2: I don't like this, Paladin.
1: This is Mr. Farley, Doña Maria, Señora Rojas.
2: How do, ma'am?
0: How do you do? I will get your money, Señor Farley.
1: Don't you think you should make certain that I've fulfilled my part of the bargain?
0: Yes, you are right. Open the coffin.
1: Farley.
0: That is my husband. I will get your money.
1: What do you think, Farley?
2: Not guilty. No woman could be that calm. She thought her husband was alive and then saw him dead.
1: Then you're satisfied she had nothing to do with him?
2: Yeah.
1: All right. Wait for me at the stagecoach.
2: Yeah. Don't be too long.
0: Where is your man, senor? There is a drink for him in the kitchen.
1: You hid your surprise very well. And your grief.
0: I had no grief for Miguel. I do not know how he died, but I can never thank you enough for giving me my freedom. My life with him was a nightmare.
1: I can believe you. I saw it in your face. Goodbye, Doña Maria.
0: Wait. Your money?
1: No, I'd rather not.
0: Please, senor. It gives me pleasure to pay for my errors. Especially since this is the last payment.
1: Very well. Should you come again to San Francisco, I hope you'll come with me to the opera.

0: Ah, Dr. Mayhew.
1: Oh, I got your message, Mr. Paladin, but I'm afraid I can't give you too much time. I'm a very busy man.
0: All of us are. Ah, here comes another busy man.
1: Hey?
0: Mr. Wilkins, the undertaker.
2: My dear Mr. Paladin, what can I do for you?
0: Sit down, first of all.
1: Thank you.
0: Doctor?
1: Wilkins. Well, Paladin, what is it you want?
0: I'd like to order a coffin.
1: A coffin?
2: For whom?
0: For whichever of you gentlemen makes the first move.
1: Well, I...
0: This is a derringer in case identification escapes you. Hey, boy.
3: Mr. Paladin?
0: Get me a policeman. On second thought, get me two policemen. One apiece.
3: Oh, big story in papers. Dr. Mayhew and Mr. Wilkins all in jail.
0: Where they belong, hey boy. Ah, here we are.
3: Oh, where are we?
0: San Francisco opera premiere tonight. Hey boy, I want you to take this over to the opera house. Buy me a box.
3: Oh.
0: Now, what's the matter with you?
3: Last time you go to opera, man get killed, money get stolen. Oy, big trouble. You no learn?
0: Of course I learn. What would you have me do?
3: No opera, no lady.
0: Hey, boy, I'm afraid you have a lot to learn.

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0: The 493rd edition of the Colgate Shave Cream Sports Newsreel, featuring America's most famous collector of yarns and stories. Some legends, some hearsay, but also interesting, we like to pass them along to you. And to do this, here's radio's number one sports reporter, Bill Stern.
1: Our guest tonight is the famous Olympic track star, Jesse Owens. 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There's $1 cash, says Colgate Brushless wins you in a flash. Yep, $1 says it solves your shaving problems, and here's why.
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1: 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Reel 2, Portrait of Jesse Owens. Jesse Owens is probably the greatest track star that the United States has ever developed. Tonight we're going to tell his story with Jesse Owens himself appearing in person. Ladies and gentlemen, the Jesse Owens story. Jesse Owens was born a poor Negro boy. He was fortunate enough to go to Ohio State University. And at Ohio State, he became the greatest track star in the United States. Perhaps the greatest day that he ever had was on May the 25th, 1935, at Ann Arbor, Michigan, a day that'll never be forgotten in track history. For that afternoon, after the 100-yard dash, the public address system blared forth with...
2: Winner, Jesse Owens. Time, 9 4/10 seconds. Equals the world's record.
1: And that same day, after the broad jump, the loudspeaker blared forth with...
2: Winner, Jesse Owens. 26 feet, 8 1/4 inches. A new world's record.
1: And again that same day, after the 220-yard low hurdles, the loudspeaker shouted,
2: Winner, Jesse Owens. Time, 22 6/10 seconds. A new world's record.
1: And also that same day, after the 200-meter dash, the loudspeaker yelled,
2: Winner, Jesse Owens. Time, 20 3/10 seconds. A new world's record!
1: And still that same day, after the 220-yard dash, the loudspeaker announced...
2: Winner, Jesse Owens! Time, 20 3/10 seconds! A new world's record!
1: Never in the history of track has one man made such an incredible record as did Jesse Owens that afternoon of May the 25th, 1935, at Ann Arbor, Michigan. Four events, four new world's records. But Jesse Owens was to go on to even greater heights. The next time Jesse Owens was to make track history was in Berlin, Germany, August the 4th, 1936. The Olympic Games were being held in Berlin. This was the heyday of the Nazis. The Nazis who under Adolf Hitler were told they were supermen, that no colored man could beat them, that they could beat Jesse Owens just because he was a Negro. That day, as Jesse Owens faced the Nazis in Berlin's Olympic Stadium, Adolf Hitler sat in a private box. Then came the call for the running broad jump. One by one, jumpers from all over the world were eliminated until only two men were left. Jesse Owens of the United States and Lutz Long of Germany. Each man had three jumps left. It was the German, Lutz Long, who jumped first. After his jump, the loudspeaker blared forth with...
3: Lutz Long! Germany, 26 feet, 3 inches. Hail Hitler!
1: Next it was Jesse Owens' turn. As Jesse Owens jumped, the crowd froze into silence, for Jesse Owens had jumped to a new Olympic record. The loudspeaker announced,
3: Jesse Owens, United States, overstepped the takeoff line. The jump is fouled.
1: Everybody knew that that jump was not foul. The Germans were cheating. They were trying to cheat Jesse Owens so that their man could win to prove that no Negro could beat them. But Jesse Owens still had two jumps left. And on his second jump, he broke his own record of a moment before. It was a clean jump, perfectly fair. But the loudspeaker said,
3: Jesse Owens, United States, overstep the takeoff line again. The jump is fouled.
1: Jesse Owens was furious now. This was a deliberate attempt by the Germans to cheat him out of victory. Now he had only one more jump left. Adolf Hitler was watching. As the crowd watched, Jesse Owens made his third and his final jump. He made it from 1 foot behind the official takeoff line. A moment later, the official announcement came.
3: Jesse Owens, United States, 26 feet, 5 1/3 inches. A new Olympic record.
1: It was then that all eyes turned towards Hitler's box. Hitler's box was empty. Hitler had disappeared. A humble American Negro track star had made the Fuhrer with his boasts of racial supremacy the laughing stock of the world. Jesse Owens had forced Hitler to retreat in bitter defeat. And now in order that you can hear Jesse Owens speaking in person, this is Bill Stern in New York switching into Chicago. Come in, Jesse Owens.
4: Thank you, Bill, for reliving the greatest moment of my life. But you know, I think many people would like to know what happened to me after the Olympics. I came home a hero. And soon I was leading my own orchestra. I had a baseball team and a basketball team. But, Bill, somehow people forget very quickly. So I went back to racing. Yeah, I raced against motorcycles. I raced against horses. And I even ran against dogs. But 1939 was my bad year, and I was broke. But now things are better. I'm with the leading Chicago clothier. The Leo Rose Company as executive director of sports and sales. You know, Bill, my story is pretty unusual. But I know one that's more unusual. It's the story of a boy who made a record in the standing high kick. This is Jesse Owens in Chicago asking you, Bill Stern, do you know the story of the track star who made the record in the standing high kick?
1: Yes, Jesse, I do know the story of the boy, and he did set a record in the standing high kick, a record that still stands. But that was only one dramatic thing that happened to this boy. Still another time, on a day down in Florida, a man tried to murder him. That day, in Florida, those bullets aimed at this man missed their mark. And the man lived. He lived until 4 years ago, this very week, when the entire nation was shocked to hear this announcement come over their radios.
5: We interrupt this program to bring you a special bulletin. Franklin Delano Roosevelt, the President of the United States, is dead.
1: President Roosevelt, a man who wasn't a champion in any sport, and yet who was the greatest champion that sports have ever had. I'll be back in just a moment, but first here's Reel 3 and Arthur Gary.
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1: 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Reel 4, Profile of a Bad Boy. Let me tell you the story of a great athlete. A great athlete who was also a bum. Yeah, this athlete was a bum. And because he was such a bum, he was given the nickname of Bummy. Al Bummy Davis, a boy who almost became the champion of the world. A boy who was no good. Or was he? You be the judge. Let's begin in the beginning. One of Al Bummy Davis's earliest memories was a knock on their apartment door and his mother answering.
6: Who is it?
7: Police! Open up!
6: Police, what you want?
7: Come on, open that door!
1: That day, one of Al's brothers was arrested as a hoodlum. From then, it was only a step to the first time that Al Bummy Davis himself was caught stealing. Stealing from a pushcart peddler. The next thing that happened was another day when his teacher said,
6: Davis, you're no good. There's no place in this school for you.
1: After that, Al Bummy Davis roamed the streets. Soon he became a prize fighter. But one of the first fights he had was with a girl. A girl who said,
8: Ah, you think you're so tough.
9: Yeah, I'm tough. I'll show you how tough I am.
1: That day, Al Bummy Davis was arrested for hitting a girl. But despite the fact that he was a bum, he was a great prize fighter. He soon fought his way up to the top. One night in Madison Square Garden, he was to fight Fritzy Zivic, the former welterweight champion of the world. But even in that fight, he disgraced himself. For that night at Madison Square Garden, in front of 18,000 howling fans, Al Bummy Davis deliberately tried to foul Zivic. He tried to kick him, and then he tried to kick the referee. It was the most disgraceful exhibition ever seen in Madison Square Garden. From that night on, Al Bummy Davis was disqualified forever from boxing. But then came the war. Al Davis joined the Army. Yeah, he joined the Army. Only to disgrace himself all over again by going AWOL. He was just no good. A bum. Or was he? The real answer came on November the 21st, 1945. For on that day, Al Bummy Davis walked into a bar in Brooklyn. Al was standing at the bar, talking to his friend, the bartender.
9: You know, Duty, you're the only real friend I got in the world.
10: Thanks, Al.
1: At that moment, the door slammed open. Several stick-up men with guns drawn burst into the room. One of them said,
9: This is a stick-up. Come on, let's hit the door.
1: But the bartender refused to hand over his money. He looked to his friend, Al Bummy Davis, for help, and Al said,
9: Why don't you leave my friend alone? He ain't got much money. Give him a break.
10: Keep out of this, Davis. This is none of your business. So tell your friend to give us the dough, or there's going to be trouble. Come on, hurry up. Maybe this'll make up your mind.
1: That gun went off. Al Davis made a leap between his friend and the gunman. And the bullet, instead of hitting his friend, smashed into Al Davis's neck. Bummy Davis lurched forward. Two more bullets ripped into his lungs. Al Davis pitched forward in a pool of blood. Dead. Now you've heard the whole story of Al Bummy Davis. What do you think? Was he good or was he bad? Before you judge this man, remember, Bummy Davis stepped into an argument that was no concern of his and saved the life of his friend by giving his own life. In the end, didn't he make up for all that had gone before? The Bible says, Greater love hath no man than this, that a man lay down his life for his friend. That's what Al Bummy Davis did. Could any man do more?
0: And that, ladies and gentlemen, is the 3-0 mark for tonight. Next Friday night, we'll be back same time, same stations, when our guest will be the famous motion picture star, Edward Arnold. See you then. And until then, I'll be seeing you on the screen in the news of the day, newsreels at your favorite Lowe's or Associated Theaters. Now, until next Friday night at this very same time, this is Bill Stern wishing you all a good night.

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12: Slaughter's my name. Luke Slaughter. Cattle's my business. It's a tough business. It's big business. I've got a big stake in it. There's no man west of the Rio Grande big enough to take it from me.
13: Luke Slaughter of Tombstone. Luke Slaughter of Tombstone, Civil War cavalryman turned Arizona cattleman. Across the territory, from Yuma to Fort Defiance, from Flagstaff to the Huachucas, and below the border through Chihuahua and Sonora, his name was respected, or feared, depending on which side of the law you were on. Man of vision, man of legend, Luke Slaughter of Tombstone.

0: Yeah, those are good cattle, all right, Slaughter. Better than we've been buying for the fort.
1: Cattle's my business, Captain. What'll you give me for them?
0: $35 a head.
1: Fair enough.
0: Of course, that's delivered at Fort Huachuca.
1: Well, now that'll be $10 a head more.
0: It's only 40 miles.
1: 2 days of trail herding. That takes time and riders.
0: Yep. All right. But if the beef isn't delivered to the fort by day after tomorrow, it's no deal.
1: I'll have the herd there.
0: Very well. See you at the fort, Slaughter. So long, Wichita.
2: Goodbye, Captain.
1: So long.
2: Luke Slaughter, you ain't telling me all you know.
1: I never have, Wichita. And I'm too old to start now.
2: How come the cavalry is willing to pay $10 a head for delivery when they got riders all over the place that could trail them cattle?
1: Trail herding's a job for cowpokes, not soldiers.
2: These critters are no trouble to handle.
1: Nope, but other critters might be.
2: Would these other critters be two-legged?

0: Yeah. The trouble with you, Wichita, is you don't pay enough attention to what's going on.
1: Yeah. Just what is going on?
0: Fort Huachuca's been buying its beef from the XXX outfit down on the border.
1: What for? They got the scrawniest cattle this side of East Texas.
0: That's what the Army found out. Two or three times they've tried buying from some of the ranches around here.
1: What happened?
0: Just about everything. Stampedes, riders shot, herds scattered. Nobody's made a delivery to the fort yet, except the XXX. They never seem to have any trouble at all.
1: Hmm. Well, you just sold a mess of cattle, but it looks to me like you bought yourself a peck of trouble.
0: Maybe so. Those 40 miles to the fort could be long ones.
2: Howdy, Luke. What brings you to town?
0: Came to see you, Sam. Pour me one.
2: Most folks don't go calling on saloon keepers except professionally. You mean this is a social visit?
0: Well, let's call it business. Running a place like this, you must learn a lot.
2: I reckon I do. Somehow folks do a lot of talking after they've been standing at the bar a spell.
0: You do your share of listening?
2: Yeah, I pick up little information now and then.
0: What do you know about a spread down along the border that's called the XXX?
2: Stay away from it.
0: I hadn't planned on going near it. What kind of a layout is it?
2: Supposed to be a cow outfit. Pretty poor excuse for one, from what I hear.
0: Any of their riders come in here?
2: All of them. Every chance they get. It's a hard-drinking bunch of hombres wearing their guns down low and tied. Somehow they just don't act like real cowpokes.
0: Hired gunslingers?
2: Yeah, that's the way I figure it. And there's a mess of them. Darn near enough for a private army.
0: I've heard a little about the outfit. What you say seems to fit. Who runs this spread?
2: A fella named Bull Watson. I never seen him. They say he never gets far from the border.
0: Maybe he's got a reason for sticking close to the border.
2: Yeah, two of them. He's wanted for a killing in Bisbee and another in Tucson. Does most of his talking with a gun. What's your business with him?
0: Well, nothing so far. But I just made a cattle deal that Watson may not like.
2: Will you watch out for him, Luke? He's a mean one.
0: I'll watch him. Thanks for the information, Sam. Oh, steady, boy. We're heading home.
3: Hey, hold up, Aaron. Just a minute.
0: What's on your mind, stranger?
4: You're Luke Slaughter, ain't you?
0: That's right. I don't think I know you.
4: I'm Slade. This is Ringo. We work for Bull Watson, XXX.
0: I've heard about him.
4: We got a message for you.
0: Okay, what is it?
4: The boss heard you sold a lot of cattle to Fort Huachuca.
0: News gets around fast.
4: Watson's got the exclusive contract to supply the fort.
0: Well, now, it's funny the Army never mentioned that to me.
4: Well, it's sort of an informal contract. Nobody sells beef to the Army but us.
0: I have. And I'm hitting the trail with my herd first thing in the morning.
4: Watson ain't gonna like it.
0: I don't care what Watson likes. I'm going right down the Douglas Road to Crossbone Valley, up through Granite Pass and down to the fort. If Watson thinks he can stop me, he knows where he can find me.
4: I'm warning you, Slaughter. Don't hit the trail with them cattle.
0: You through talking?
4: Yep, I reckon I am. From here on, we'll beat the idea into your thick head with a barrel of a .45. Get him, Ringo.
0: All right, stay where you are.
4: You're pretty fast with that thing.
0: Shut up and drop your irons. That's better. Now, the two of you hit the saddle and tell Watson for me that if he's going to try and stop that cattle drive, he'd better hire every gun slick he can get his hands on. He's going to need them. Howdy, Sheriff.
5: Well, good afternoon, Luke.
0: How's business?
5: I ain't never seen a time when the law business wasn't real brisk in Cochise County.
0: Yeah, I reckon you could keep busy and never get outside of Tombstone.
5: I could use about five more good deputies. Want to sign up, Luke?
0: Well, sorry. I've got enough trouble. But maybe I can throw a little more business your way. You interested in a fella named Bull Watson?
5: Very much, but hey, he's a slick one. Every time I head south, he scoots back across the border.
0: Maybe we can lure him away from the border this time.
5: I don't see how. He usually sends a bunch of his gunslingers to do any dirty work that has to be done.
0: I figure to keep his gunslingers so busy that the boss will have to come up and finish the job.
5: You think you can get Watson out in the open, deal me in.
0: I'm trailing a herd of cattle to Fort Huachuca starting in the morning. I figured I'd have a little trouble with some of Watson's hands.
5: Want me to go along?
0: No, I'm starting out with my own men. I think we'll do all right at first. But day after tomorrow, when we go over Granite Pass, Watson should be ready to make his play. If he tries anything while we're going through that gorge, I'd like to have your help.
5: I'll round up a few men I can count on and meet you there. If I get my hands on Watson, it'll be well worth the trip.
0: All right. Meet me at the south end of Granite Pass on Thursday morning. I'll try to set it up so he'll come to the party. Okay, Wichita. Here's where we leave the road and take off through the hills. Let's get him turned.
1: Okay, Luke. Ha! Get on there! Oh! Get out of here!
0: That's got him going. Come on, let's ride on ahead.
1: Where are we going?
0: I'm going to take a look at Pistol Springs. The water's dried up there. We'll have to go 10 miles out of our way to get back to the river.
1: Luke, if you was to ask me...
0: I didn't.
1: Yeah, but if you was to... I don't think it's very smart. Two of us riding out this way when we might run into Watson and a bunch of his hands here.
0: Well, they say Watson never gets this far north.
1: He might.
0: He might, but the odds are all in our favor. The perfect place for him to try to stop us is when we go through Granite Pass. He won't be there till tomorrow.
1: Well, there's the springs.
0: Yeah, and plenty of good water, too. Our luck's holding out okay.
1: You want to ride on down there?
0: No reason to. We'll up in the shade of these big rocks. We'll rest the horses a minute, and we'll head on back to the herd. Boo.
1: Yeah, I'm just as glad Watson is staying on his own side of the mountains. I'd hate to tangle with anybody in this mess of rocks and boulders.
0: It's pretty rough country, and it stays rough, clear through Granite Pass. We got a tough drive ahead of us.
6: You've gone as far as you're going, Slaughter.
1: Who's that?
6: Don't go for your guns. You covered 9 ways.
0: Well, we were so darn careful, Wichita, that we forgot to look up over our heads.
6: I'm coming down, but don't move. There's a dozen guns around in these rocks.
1: That's too many for me. I get nervous when I'm looking at one gun.
0: Well, stranger, I've never seen you before, but I'd say offhand you're Bull Watson.
6: That's right. And I'm here with my boys because you didn't pay any attention to the message I sent you in town yesterday.
0: I thought you'd follow up on that. But I didn't expect to see you so soon or so far from the border.
6: Well, never mind a polite conversation. Come on out, boys.
1: There's a mess of them, Luke.
0: Not as many as I figured. The rest of them must be farther south.
6: Toss your guns on the ground, both of you.
1: Do we do it, Luke?
0: We're pretty well outgunned. Got any other ideas?
1: Nope.
6: Now, let me tell you what happens next. You stay here with me, Slaughter, so pile off your horse. Your sidekick rides back and tells your men to turn that herd around and head back for Tombstone.
1: I ain't going to do it.
6: If those cattle ain't heading another way in 10 minutes, I'll put a .45 slug right through the middle of your boss.
1: I'm leaving right now.
0: Don't worry about me, Wichita. Bring the boys back with you and clean out this nest of sidewinders.
1: Luke, this ain't no time for a grandstand play. You're liable to wind up with a big hole where your stomach ought to be.
6: Your friend Wichita's got more sense than you have, Slaughter. All right, get riding, mister, and get that herd turned.
1: I'm on my way. Get up.
6: Slade?
7: Yeah, boss?
6: You get your horse and trail him. that herd ain't headed home in 10 minutes, just ride back and let me know.
3: Right, boss.
6: Sit down and relax, Slaughter. Your herd ought to be on the way back to Tombstone by now, and if it is, you're gonna be all right.
0: Pretty sure of yourself, aren't you, Watson?
6: Looks like I hold the winning cards.
0: We'll see about that. Here comes your boy Slade, fanning it like the devil was after him.
6: Well, now what's happened?
0: I'd say Wichita didn't do what you figure he'd do.
6: Well, one thing he did do is sign your death warrant, Slaughter.
3: Boss, there's a dozen of them right behind me.
6: Well, they're crazy.
3: They may be crazy, but there's plenty of them, and they're looking for trouble.
6: Well, we'll give them trouble, but first I got a little job to do. Stand up, Slaughter.
0: You're licked, Watson. You're outnumbered.
6: I'm not licked yet, but you're all through. I said I'd put a slug in you if that herd didn't head back for Tombstone, and I always keep my promises.
7: In a moment, Luke Slaughter of Tombstone returns. An expression you hear a lot is something to the effect that you can't have everything. It suggests a kind of responsible acceptance of life. I mean, not forever expecting some miraculous good fortune. And most of us don't. But there are certain youngsters who refuse to go along with that idea. Nearly every day they live, they experience miraculous good fortune. The youngsters, I mean, are the ones with cerebral palsy. The reason they experience wonderful good fortune so often is that, to many of them, just being able to take a step is kind of a miraculous good fortune. Or when, after years of training and struggle and therapy, when at last some little kid with cerebral palsy is able merely to lift a glass to his lips, well, that's having everything to that child. Somewhere in America, cerebral palsy strikes some child every 53 minutes, every day in the year. United Cerebral Palsy is fighting this ruthless, persistent crippler. Join that fight and give hope and heart to some little kid in one of the toughest fights on earth. Join the 53-minute march on cerebral palsy today. And now, Act Two of William N. Robeson's production of Luke Slaughter of Tombstone.
0: You want to give me back my gun and give me a chance to draw against you?
6: No, I don't.
0: I didn't think you would.
3: Look out, boss. Here they come.
6: Don, they got me. Let him have it, men. There's Wichita. I'll get him.
8: No, you don't. Drop that gun.
6: Oh, let go.
8: Drop it before I break your arm.
6: Slade, don't shoot. You'll hit me. Pistol whip him. Get him off of me.
3: Coming, boss.
6: Coward.
3: Hey, that was close.
6: Let's get out of here before we get killed. Come on, let's go, man. We're pulling out.
3: You're going to plug Slaughter?
6: No, let him lie there. I want him alive when we hit him at Granite Pass. Come on.
1: Hello. Hey, somebody really put a lump on your head.
0: Mm.
1: Come on, snap out of it, Luke.
0: We gotta chase him clear back across the border.
1: You ain't thinking very clear. I only left two men with a herd.
0: That's not so good.
1: You're darn right, Change. This bunch could circle around and hit the herd any time.
0: We'd better get back to the cattle. Get the boys together and let's ride.
1: You feel all right?
0: Oh, I just feel dandy. At least I've got a crease on my scalp instead of a hole through my middle.

0: Wichita, what are you trying to do?
1: I'm just trying to keep them critters calmed down for the night.
0: That singing of yours is just as liable to start a stampede.
1: I guess I'm really singing to keep myself calmed down. Because I don't like the idea of Watson and his bunch of coyotes somewhere out there in the dark.
0: I don't like it either. There's nothing to do but wait it out.
1: I told the boys to keep moving around the herd, not to bunch up.
0: Did you warn them about lighting cigarettes? You can see a match for a mile on a night like this.
1: Yeah, I told them. I hope they remember. One thing sure, nobody's getting any sleep tonight but the cook.
0: Well, it could be worse.
1: How?
0: There could be a moon.
2: Hey, who done that?
0: Who's that?
1: Well, it sounds like Charlie. He was over that way.
0: Come on, get up.
1: Get up. Can't see a dead blamed thing. I hope a horse can.
0: Charlie, where are you?
1: Over here,
0: Luke.
1: Oh. Yeah. Oh.
0: What happened?
3: What happened? I started to light a cigarette, and some rattlesnake out there in that dark missed my head by an inch.
1: Dad, blame it, Charlie. I told you not to.
3: I know, but I wanted to smoke. I forgot.
1: Well, you better swear off smoking till daylight, or you're liable not to be with us when the sun comes up.
0: Well, at least we know they're out there. We just have to be more careful.
1: We stand here gabbing, we're liable to draw some more fire.
0: Yeah, I reckon you're right. We better split up. Looks like it's going to be a long night.
1: Yeah. What's your plan now, Luke?
0: Get up here on top of the hill. I want to look at Granite Pass before the cattle head into it.
1: Oh, you know Granite Pass like you know the back of your hand, Luke. You figure that's a place?
0: It's got to be. It's the one perfect spot to stop us between Tombstone and Fort Huachuca. You couldn't build a better trap.
1: And we're the bait. That is, if Watson's going to make another play.
0: He'll make a play. Here we are. Whoa, whoa.
1: Whoa, boy, whoa.
0: There's a nice, tight little bottleneck if I ever saw one.
1: Yeah. Nobody's climbing up or down them walls. If we're heading into trouble, we'll find it straight up the middle.
0: We'll find it, all right. Take a look down there.
1: Where? Oh. Oh, yeah. A couple of them on that side of the road. There's some more up in the rocks.
0: There's some in that clump of trees. Watson brought in some more men. I can count about 15.
1: And there must be more hiding around somewhere. We can't fight that kind of odds and keep the herd moving, too.
0: Well, I guess we can't.
1: Shoo! What a trip this has been. We have a gun battle. You get your skull cut open. Charlie almost gets shot. Now we run into a small army.
0: All we need now is to have the cattle stampede.
1: Ooh, don't even mention it. It'll happen.
0: Sure it will. I'm going to make it happen.
1: Luke Slaughter, you ought to get more sleep tonight. You're losing your grip.
0: Now, can't you see? That herd of ours will fill this pass from wall to wall. You get all our riders behind the cattle. Start them running through there. And we'll flush Watson and his crew out like a bunch of quail.
1: By golly, it might work. Yeah, but wait. Now, what happens when we get to the other end of the pass? They'll fan out there, wait for the cows to go by, and chop us down like ducks in a shooting gallery.
0: We'll just bottle up the other end of that pass and grab them as they come out.
1: You and who else?
0: The sheriff and a pack of deputies are riding out from town right now. I'm going over the mountain and meet them. You get on back and tell the boys what to do.
1: Luke, sometimes I wish you'd let me in on these things sooner. I'd feel darn sight more comfortable.
0: Everything worked out just about like I figured it would, Sheriff.
4: Hey, you're sure Watson's in there?
0: He was the last time I looked. When he comes out, I want him. I owe him for a lump on my head.
4: Well, we better get ready. Pull up, men.
5: Oh, boy.
4: Oh. All right, men. Spread out across the pass. As they come out of the canyon, each of you pick a man and ride him down.
0: They'll be pretty busy staying out of the way of that stampede. But watch out for them. They're all professional gun slicks.
4: Any questions?
6: No, I think I know.
4: Good. Now scatter out and good luck to you.
6: Aye.
0: Not a bit too soon, Sheriff. Look at that cloud of dust up in the pass.
5: Yes, sir. Now, how big a herd is it?
0: 90 head. And they're a spooky bunch of critters. Nothing stopping them once they really get started.
5: I think I can hear them now.
0: Yeah, here they come. And here come the gents we're looking for, fanning the breeze to stay ahead of the herd.
4: Get at them, men! It's working, Luke.
0: Look, there's Watson. Come on, let's get him. Up, boy, come on.
4: We're closing in on him. Look out, he's going
0: to
4: shoot.
0: I'll put a stop to that.
4: Yes, got him.
0: He's down, but he's still rolling around. Whoa,
4: whoa.
0: Watson, get on your feet.
6: I think you broke my shoulder.
4: Luke, here comes the herd.
0: Stick your foot in my stirrup, Watson.
4: But I...
0: Come on, I'll hold you.

0: made it. Came close to getting caught in our own trap.
1: Yeah, Luke! Oh, it's sure worked slick. Man, I never saw a gang rounded up as quick as Watson's bunch.
0: Yeah, the sheriff's men did a fine job. Now you can get the boys and round up our herd. You've got them calmed down. We'll drive them on into the fort.
2: Looks like you win, Slaughter. While I'm at it, might as well thank you for saving me from that herd.
0: I didn't want you to get cheated out of what you got coming, Watson. A date with a rope at the territorial prison in Yuma.
3: Luke Slaughter of Tombstone, starring Sam Buffington, was written by Paul Pierce and directed by William N. Robeson. Editorial supervision by Tom Hanley. Supporting Mr. Buffington were Junius Matthews, Barney Phillips, Jack Edwards, Charles Seal, and Norm Alden, with music composed and conducted by Wilbur Hatch. Next week at this time, we return with...
0: Slaughter's the name. Luke Slaughter. When we meet up again, you can call me that. Luke Slaughter.
3: One false move can lead Detective Johnny Dollar to disaster. Johnny, however, seems to be gifted with a knack for dodging the wrong clues, and that, along with his inclination for batting expense accounts and his not-too-idle habit of attracting the attentions of lovely women, makes his career an exciting one to follow. For the next thrill-laden episode of his story, hear yours truly, Johnny Dollar, later today on most of these same stations.

0: where is this?
1: Yeah? Yeah?
0: How many people are hurt? How many? Were there two cars involved or a pedestrian?
1: Yeah?
2: You are in the muster room at the 21st Precinct, the nerve center. A call is coming through. You will follow the action taken pursuant to that call from this minute until the final report is written in the 124 room at the 21st Precinct.
0: All right. The officers will be right there. Yeah, and the ambulance, too. Just stay there. Okay.
3: First Precinct, transcribed. It's just lines on a map of the city of New York. Most of the 173,000 people wedged into the 0.9 square mile between Fifth Avenue and the East River wouldn't know if you asked them that they lived or worked in the 21st. Whether they know it or not, the security of their homes, their persons, and their property is the job of the men of the 21st Precinct.
2: The 21st, 160 patrolmen, 11 sergeants, and 4 lieutenants, of whom I'm the boss. My name is Kennelly, Frank Kennelly. I'm captain in command of the 21st. I was working my day tour, 8 a.m. to 6 p.m. As soon as I turned out the platoon and the men who would patrol the precinct for the next 8 hours marched out the front door, Patrolman Bailey, the station house attendant, and Patrolman Winkler, the precinct youth patrolman, appeared with 3 large corrugated cartons to begin decorating the muster room for the Christmas party, which would be held for neighborhood children in the station house the following afternoon. I went into my office to read and sign reports, which would be taken to the 6th Division by the precinct messenger. When I finished the job at 9:15 a.m. and came back out into the muster room, Winkler and Bailey already had the tree up and were beginning to decorate it. I walked around behind the desk where Lieutenant Gorman was desk officer and Sergeant Waters was on telephone switchboard duty.
4: 21st Precinct, Sergeant Waters.
5: Got it.
2: Hello, Sergeant.
5: Well, what was he doing?
2: What's going on, Red?
5: Pretty quiet, Captain.
4: All right.
5: Winkler.
4: Yes, sir.
5: Yeah, Brady. Isn't that tree smaller than the one we had last year?
4: No, sir. It's about the same size.
2: No, I think the one we had last year was a little fatter, Red.
6: Yes, sir. I guess that's it.
4: Well, Lieutenant.
2: Yeah?
4: Vaquero's got a lost child over there. He's bringing him into the station house.
5: Well, doesn't the kid know where he lives?
4: Vaquero says he's only about 3 years old. He's been looking around for about 20 minutes in the stores over there. The kid says he was with his mother shopping.
5: All right.
2: Where are you going to put the tables, Winkler?
4: What'd you say, Captain?
2: Where are you going to put the tables?
4: Right here along this wall. Refreshments there and the presents here.
2: I think that'll be all right.
4: Yes.
2: Red, have you got a car to take me on patrol?
5: Yes, sir. Sergeant, have number 3 come by the house to take the captain on patrol.
4: Okay, Lieutenant.
7: All right. I went down and got the summons. Now, what are you going to do about it?
5: Do about what?
7: You know very well about what. I told you about what.
5: Did you?
7: I was here yesterday and I told you all about it. You told me there wasn't anything the police could do and that I would have to go down to the magistrate's court and get a summons. That's what you told me.
5: Well, I didn't tell you anything, lady. I didn't even talk to you.
7: Oh, yes, you did. And I did just what you said. I went down to the court and I got a summons out for it.
5: Lady, I wasn't even here yesterday. I was off.
7: Was he?
2: Yes, he was off. He wasn't here.
7: Well, you were sitting right where you're sitting now.
5: We've got 4 lieutenants in this job.
7: Well, he looks just like you, except that I don't think he has red hair.
5: He doesn't.
7: I suppose I'll have to go through the whole story again, then. Who's paying for that Christmas tree? Not the taxpayers, I hope.
2: No, ma'am. The men pay for it themselves.
7: Oh, well, that's good.
5: Suppose you tell me what the trouble is.
7: Well, as I told him yesterday, I had a perfectly legitimate complaint. This old man who lived across the hall from me is conducting a business in the building. People come in there all day and all night long disturbing my peace. Trooping up and down the stairs with packages. You think it was a store on Fifth Avenue instead of an apartment.
5: Well, that's not a police case, lady.
7: So I was told yesterday.
2: And did you complain to the super of the building?
7: Oh, you can't get very far with him. All he told me was, why don't I leave the old man alone? He's not hurting anyone. So I said, he's disturbing my peace. Well, he wouldn't do a thing about it. Not a thing about it. Then I came over here yesterday, and the man without the red hair who was sitting right there told me if I wanted to make a complaint against him, I would have to go down to the magistrate's court and get out a summons, and that's exactly what I did. Here it is.
5: Winkler.
4: Yes, sir?
5: You've got too many blowings together in a bunch there.
4: Wilson.
7: Well.
5: Right there.
4: Oh, yeah. I'll fix it.
7: I bet you haven't been paying a bit of attention to one word that I've said.
5: I sure have, lady. I heard every word.
7: Well, I wish you'd look at me when you listen.
2: You said you got a summons out for him.
7: That's right. And when I got it, I told them clerks down there at the court that it's a shame I couldn't just get a policeman to go up and arrest him. That it has to be up to a woman like me to act on her own initiative. So he told me what my rights are. He told me I should go to the station house and talk to the desk lieutenant, and that the desk lieutenant would have to send a policeman to serve the summons.
5: No, he didn't tell you that.
7: Oh, yes, he did. I know what he told me.
2: He told you that if you were afraid you might be harmed physically, that a police officer would be sent along to stand by while you serve the summons. You're the one who has to serve it.
7: Well, what's the difference?
2: Oh, there's a lot of difference.
7: Are you going to send someone over there with me or not?
5: May I see the summons, please?
7: Of course.
5: Thank you. His name is Ernst Wolfschmidt?
7: That's right.
5: And your name is Myra Beavan?
7: I spell it B-E-A-V-A-N, but I pronounce it Beavan.
5: The address is 761 East 77th Street.
7: I live on the third floor, and he lives right across the hall. And if I don't get some satisfaction out of this, I'm just going to withhold paying my rent. That's all there is to it. This is making me a nervous wreck.
5: Do you know whether he's home now?
7: Well, I don't know for sure. I haven't been there myself.
2: Is it Mrs. Beavan?
7: Yes, Mrs. Beavan. I'm a widow.
2: What's this man selling out of his apartment, do you know?
7: He's selling everything imaginable.
2: For instance?
7: Well, I saw some portable typewriters in there, and radios, and fountain pens, toasters, electric clocks, watches, fitted cases, everything like that.
2: You were in and looked at it?
7: Oh, I should say not. He had his door open last night, and I saw into his place. The merchandise is up to the ceiling, and people keep parading up the stairs all day and all night and keep going out with packages.
2: All brand new merchandise?
7: Well, it looks new to me.
2: Did you tell the other lieutenant that when you were in here yesterday?
7: No. How could I tell him if I didn't get a good look inside his place until last night?
2: Did Mr. Wolfschmidt ever offer to sell you anything?
7: I don't even talk to him.
2: How old is he?
7: Oh, in his 70s, I'd say. Early 70s.
2: Does he work?
7: Not that you could notice he doesn't.
2: How long has this been going on, Mrs. Beavan?
7: He's selling to people, you mean?
2: Yes.
7: Would you mind telling me who you are, please? I came in here to talk to this lieutenant.
2: I'm Captain Kennelly, the commanding officer of the precinct.
7: Oh, thank you.
2: How long has it been going on?
7: About 4 or 5 days now.
2: And you never noticed it before, his doing business from the apartment, I mean?
7: No.
5: Winkler.
4: Yes, sir.
7: I never noticed.
5: You better hold that ladder for him. It looks a little shaky.
4: Okay.
2: Do you have any idea where this merchandise came from?
7: No, not unless he stole it. I wouldn't be surprised if he did. I wouldn't put it past him. Supposed to be such a lovable old man. I bet you he's a thief. I'll bet you that.
2: Well, that's a conclusion you can't jump to hastily. But I wish you'd do us a favor, Mrs. Bell.
7: Oh, what is that?
2: I'd like you to tell the detectives about this.
7: About Wolfschmidt?
2: Yes.
7: I would be delighted.
2: Yeah. Will you see that Mrs. Beavan gets upstairs, Red?
5: Yes, sir.
4: Captain,
2: all right. I'm going out on patrol, Red.
7: Oh, Captain, before you go.
2: Yes, Miss Beavan.
7: If I don't see you again, I wish you a very Merry Christmas.
2: Thanks, Miss Beavan. And the same to you. I went into my office for my overcoat, then out through the front door and down to the curb where Patrolman William Coley was sitting behind the wheel of sector car number 3. I got in and instructed him to patrol toward the northern boundary of the precinct, where I made 2 stops on precinct business, both at garages in connection with applications for renewal of their tow car licenses. Procedure in these cases requires the precinct commander to personally interview the applicant. After these calls were completed, I instructed Patrolman Coley to make a tour of the retail areas in the precinct so that I could observe the traffic conditions, which were aggravated by the holiday crowds. At 10 minutes after 11, a call came over the air for us to ring into the station house. I instructed Patrolman Coley to stop at the closest call box. All right, you stay here, Coley. I'll ring in.

0: How's your orders?
1: Captain Canelli, box 19.
0: Lieutenant Gorman wants to talk to you, Captain.
1: Okay.
0: And a Mr. O'Ban from the Corporation Council's office called. He said he'd be here around 4:30.
1: Oh, yes. There was a woman fell down the steps at the 67th Street station of the 3rd Avenue L on November 10th. She's starting a personal injury suit against the city. Get out the aided card on the case on the UF-18 and leave them on my desk.
0: Yes, sir.
1: All right. Let me have Lieutenant Gorman.
0: Yes, sir. Lieutenant, Captain Canelli's ringing in. Hold on, Captain.
1: All right.
2: 21st Precinct, Lieutenant Gorman.
1: Yes, Red. Captain Canelli.
2: I sent that Mrs. Bevan upstairs to the detectives, Captain.
1: Yeah?
2: Lieutenant King listened to what you had to say.
1: Was he interested enough to go over to the building?
2: Well, at first he sent Novak and Scanlon over there to have the super let them in for a look around. Then about a half hour later, he went over himself. He just rang in here and asked me to get in touch with you.
1: Well, what'd he find, Red?
2: Just like this Mrs. Bevan said, Captain. The place is loaded to the ceiling with all kinds of expensive goods. Typewriters, watches, radios, fountain pens, everything. Brand new. And I thought you might like to take a ride over there.
1: And what's that address again?
2: 761 East 77th Street, Captain. Third floor.
1: Did Lieutenant King say the stuff might have been stolen?
2: He says that's what it looks like, Captain.
1: Well, have they got any idea who the old man has been selling the stuff to?
2: Well, that's what makes the whole thing so funny, Captain.
1: What do you mean, funny?
2: From what they can make out so far, the old man hasn't been selling it. He's been playing Santa Claus.
3: 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Freedom of religion.
1: I returned to the car after completing my call to the station house and instructed the operator, Patrolman Coley, to drive to 761 East 77th Street, the address of Ernst Wolfschmidt and the woman whose complaint started the investigation. As we pulled into the block, I saw the detective squad car parked in front of the building, which was an old but clean five-story tenement. After Patrolman Coley parked, I told him to wait in the car, and I walked into the building and up the stairs to the third floor. The doors to the two apartments were open. In the first one, I saw Lieutenant Matt King, commander of the 21st Detective Squad, talking to another man.
4: Well, how long has he lived here?
5: Oh, let me see.
4: Hello, Captain.
5: Matt, I come here in 1948 to work in the building. That is, he was a tenant then.
4: Captain Canelli, Mr. Joe Linwick, the super of the building.
1: Mr. Linwick?
5: Oh, I'm glad to know you. Well, how do you like this, huh? All we got to do is put out a catalog and we're in business around here, huh?
1: Yeah, we sure would be.
4: There's three portable typewriters, Captain.
1: Yeah?
4: I count 11 portable radios and clock radios, different makes.
1: Oh.
4: Half dozen toasters, three waffle irons, seven electric clocks. Must be five dozen pen and pencil sets, about a dozen Swiss watches, two kitchen mixers.
5: That's only in this room. You should see in there.
1: Do you know where he is, Matt?
4: No, sir, not yet.
5: Well, he'll come back. He's never failed to come back.
1: My car is parked downstairs, Matt. We better get it out of there.
4: Yes, sir. Scanlon's with Mrs. Bevan. He'll take care of it.
1: Good.
4: Scanlon.
6: Yes. Coley's the operator.
4: Coley's downstairs waiting in Captain Canelli's car. Go down and tell him to pull around the block.
6: Okay, Lieutenant.
1: Well, this looks like stolen goods for sure, huh?
4: Well, I can't make it for anything else, Captain.
5: I don't know what got into the poor old guy. He's the nicest fellow you ever met. Don't bother nobody. Minds his own business.
1: I understand he doesn't work.
5: No, he don't. He told me he's on a pension. He was 25 or 30 years with some company downtown. Pension must not be much, though, because every once in a while he runs short. He comes to me and borrows $1, $2. Until his check comes, he said. If I give it to him, he never fails to pay it back. Never fails.
4: Have you any idea how he got this stuff?
5: Well, I got a sneaking suspicion.
4: What's that, Joe?
5: Oh, it was one afternoon last week. I wasn't around. Yeah, I got another job. I worked part-time at, you know. My wife told me there was a man knocked at the door and said he had some cartons to be delivered to Ernst Wolfschmidt and there wasn't any answer from the bell. So she said, all right, she'd let him in. She got the pass key, she went upstairs and opened the door. And first thing you know, she told me two guys come up the stairs carrying a big box each. They set them down in the middle right here and She started to lock the door. They said, no, wait a minute, there's more. So they make two more trips upstairs. 6 cartons altogether, my wife said. They put them inside, she locked up, and that was that.
4: Did she see the truck they came off of?
5: Well, not that I know of.
7: Did she sign a receipt for them?
5: Well, she never mentioned it.
7: Where is your wife now?
5: Where do you think? Christmas shopping.
4: What time you expect her home?
5: When they chase her off 34th Street, she'll come home. She's the kind of woman, when she gets inside a department store, she loses all sense of time, direction. You know what I mean?
4: Well, we'll talk to her when she gets home.
7: Did Wolf Schmidt say anything to you about the stuff that was delivered?
5: No. No, he didn't say a word, except like I told you. Well, he gave me a radio, just like this one here, only in black.
4: Didn't you think that was kind of peculiar?
5: Well, I didn't think it was peculiar, but I told him he didn't have to do it. He said he wanted to. He said me and my wife had been very nice to him when we didn't have to be. Of course, I didn't know about all this stuff at the time. I didn't see it yet. I figured maybe he hit a horse or something like that.
4: Didn't you think there was something peculiar about all the people coming up to his apartment?
5: Well, to tell you the truth, no. I mean, if a guy goes into business, he goes into business. What's peculiar about selling something out of your flat? What I thought was peculiar was when I found out he wasn't selling it. He was giving it away.
4: When did you find that out?
5: Oh, to be honest with you, not until last night. A kid that works in the delicatessen down the block told me. It was going on right under my nose, and the kid that works in the delicatessen has to tell me he's been giving it away. He gave this kid a $25 electric razor. How you like that?
4: Who else did he give the stuff to?
5: From what I understand, he was stopping people on the street right and left. Strangers. Telling them to come on up to the place. He had a Christmas present for them. Well, some of the people came, and some thought he was a little mixed up in the head, which I guess isn't too far from the truth. I don't... I can't figure it out. What is he doing with all this stuff? Where did it come from? When you find out, will you let me know?
7: Yes, Joe. When we find out.
4: I understand Mrs. Bevan complained to you about the people coming up here.
5: That. Well, she complained about anything. She complains about no heat, too much heat. No hot water, water's too hot. Well, she even complained once about the full moon shining in her window, like I could turn off the moon, you know? Do you think I'm going to have to give my radio back?
4: Well, if it's stolen, you will.
5: I don't know. That's what I get for dreaming. I was picturing myself sitting on the stoop next summer on a hot night, you know. Can of beer, that radio, listening to ball game.
8: Captain, officer.
5: Speak of the devil.
7: Yes, Miss Bevan?
8: He's coming. I saw him coming.
7: Yes?
8: I was looking out my window and I saw him coming down the block. That thief, that criminal.
4: You sure it was him?
8: Of course I'm sure it was him.
4: You get back inside your apartment and close the door. We'll handle it.
8: I'm entitled to stay here, don't you think?
4: No, I don't.
8: I'm entitled to serve my summons?
4: You do that later after we get this straightened out. Now, I'd suggest you get in your own flat.
8: If that's the way you feel about it, all right. But you don't seem to remember who started
5: it. See what I mean, Captain?
7: Yeah, I see.
5: You want me to get out of here, too? I just as soon. I kind of like the old...
4: No, I think you better stay, Joe.
5: All right.
4: You go out in the hall and take a look. See if he's coming up the stairs.
5: Okay.
4: Come right back in.
5: As soon as I see him?
4: Yeah.
7: Well, I guess you'll get your answer soon, man.
4: Yes, sir. I guess I will.
7: Sure got hold of a lot of merchandise.
4: Yeah, he didn't buy it. That's a cinch.
5: He's coming up, Lieutenant.
4: All right. Let's shut the door. Did he see you, Joe?
5: No, I don't think so. Poor guy. I hate to see him in a mess.
7: All right. Quiet.
4: Here he is. Come in, Mr. Wolfschmidt.
9: Oh. What's the matter?
5: Hello, Mr. Wolfschmidt.
9: Joe, what's the matter? Why the police?
5: It wasn't my idea, Mr. Wolfschmidt.
4: This is Captain Kennelly. I'm Lieutenant King.
9: Whose idea? Hers, across the hall?
5: Yeah.
9: She said she would make me trouble.
4: Mr. Wolfschmidt, where did all this stuff come from?
9: I don't know. I don't know where it came from.
4: What do you mean, you don't know?
9: I came home one night. It was here.
7: You don't know where it came from?
9: No.
7: Well, don't you have any idea?
9: It was delivered.
7: From where?
9: I don't know.
4: Now, look, you just don't get $3,000 or $4,000 worth of merchandise just like that.
9: I did.
4: Brand new stuff.
9: It's nice, isn't it? It's all very nice.
7: Where did you think it came from?
9: I don't know.
7: Don't you care?
9: It was here. It had my name on the boxes. It had my address.
7: Did you order it from anywhere?
9: Where would I order it from? Look, could we sit down and talk? I've been outside since 9 o'clock. My feet hurt me.
7: You sit down.
9: There are plenty of more chairs. Take the fountain pens off the chair there. Would you like a fountain pen? Put one in your pocket with a Merry Christmas.
4: Now, look, Mr. Wolfschmidt.
9: Joe, maybe we all have some coffee, huh? Go in the kitchen, put the water down for the coffee, huh?
5: I don't think I care for any, Mr. Wolfschmidt.
9: The captain would like some? And the lieutenant?
7: No, we don't care for any, thank you.
9: So there's no use having coffee alone.
4: I'd like you to tell us how you got all this merchandise, Mr. Wolfschmidt.
9: It came, that's all.
4: Did you steal it?
9: Me?
4: Did you?
9: No.
4: Did some friends of yours steal it?
9: My friends don't steal. If my friends stole, they wouldn't be my friends anymore.
4: Well, where did it come from?
9: It was here. I found it here.
7: Well, did you care where it came from?
9: It came to me. My name was on the boxes.
4: Well, who do you think sent it to you?
9: I don't know.
4: You have any idea?
9: I thought who might send it to me. I thought and I thought. I couldn't think of anybody.
4: Then how do you think it got here?
9: In the cartons.
7: Didn't you think it was a good idea to make some inquiries about it?
9: But my name was on the boxes, my name and my address.
7: And you did nothing about it?
9: Oh, sure, I did something about it. I did a very lot about it.
7: What did you do?
9: Well, I had no idea what was in the boxes. I opened them up and I saw all the beautiful things, things that people want and need and love to have. So I did something about it.
7: What?
9: Well, whoever sent it knew that I couldn't use 5 typewriters. I couldn't listen to 11 radios. I couldn't write with all those pens. So I thought I was the one who was chosen to make people happy for Christmas. To give them away to good people who wanted them and needed them to use.
4: Well, who do you think chose you to do this?
9: Well, it could have been some good person who chose me, but then I don't know anyone who would have that money to spend. So I thought...
4: What did you think?
9: Oh, it could sound silly saying it to you. But thinking of it, it doesn't sound so silly. I thought maybe God sent them.
7: Oh.
9: To make people happy with.
7: I see.
9: There are so many people that can be made happy and need to be made happy. When all this arrived, I thought that was what for. I went out and found people who needed it and could use it and deserved it. I didn't care about any of it for myself, really.
5: Listen, I think I could use some coffee. I'll go put it up.
9: Can you find everything, Joe?
5: Yeah, sure.
9: It wasn't right to give it away?
4: We'll get it all straightened out.
9: I'm sorry if I did something wrong.
4: Well, at least your heart was in the right place.
10: In another few minutes, I left the apartment and resumed patrol. I instructed Patrolman Coley to make another tour of the shopping districts in the precinct to check the patrol conditions. We were headed for the station house when a call came over the radio concerning an automobile accident, ambulance responding, on the East River Drive. We made the run. A car had overturned, attempting to avoid a collision, and the driver had been injured. I remained at the scene until the victim had been taken to the hospital and traffic restored to normal. It was nearly 1 o'clock when the car pulled up in front of the station house. I got out, crossed the sidewalk, and walked up the worn stone steps into the muster room. I headed around behind the desk to sign the blotter.
11: Sergeant Waters.
4: Captain.
7: Hello, Sergeant.
11: Okay, 17.
7: Well, they did a good job decorating in here, Ren.
12: Yes, sir, they sure did.
4: What's doing?
12: Nothing much, Captain. Except that Matt King came in with that old man.
7: Oh, yeah? Did he find out where that merchandise came from?
12: Not that I've heard of, Captain.
7: All right, I'll be in my office.
12: Yes, sir.
13: I have some messages on your desk, Captain.
1: Okay. Would you tell Fallon I want to see him, Sergeant?
13: He's taking his meal, Captain. Is there anything I can do?
1: Just tell Fallon to see me when he gets back in the house.
13: Yes, sir.
1: I'll be in my office.
13: 21st Precinct, Sergeant Waters.
14: Yes, sir.
13: Captain?
1: Yes?
13: Lieutenant King is ringing down for you.
1: All right, put it on my line. I'll take it in there.
14: Yes, sir.
1: First Precinct, Captain Kennelly.
15: Lieutenant King, Captain.
1: Yes, Matt.
15: We've got that old man, Mr. Wolfschmidt, up here in the detective squad.
1: Yes, I know.
15: I found out where that stuff came from.
1: Where?
15: Well, Scanlon had a brainstorm.
1: Yeah?
15: He got out the Manhattan telephone directory and looked up Wolfschmidt. There happens to be a discount store at 761 West 77th Street run by an Ernest Wolfschmidt, E-R-N-E-S-T. Our friend is Ernst, E-R-N-S-T.
1: The same number on the west side.
15: Yes, sir, that's right. I called over there. The Wolfschmidt who owns the store told me he bought a bankrupt stock in Jersey last week and ordered it shipped in by truck. This merchandise, all right. He was wondering what happened to it. As a matter of fact, he'd already called the trucking company.
1: And they addressed the shipment East 77th instead of West 77th.
15: Yes, sir, that's what it looks like. And the similarity of names clinched the deal.
1: How about our Mr. Wolfschmidt?
15: What? A little bit bewildered. I told him we'd get the whole thing straightened out all right. But he's worried about putting everybody to so much trouble.
1: Huh. He really enjoyed playing Santa Claus. Too bad that stuff didn't come from where he thought it did.
13: First Precinct, Sergeant Waters. Yeah? Well, what's the address? 205? 209. Yeah? Yeah? Well, was anybody hurt? They have a gun? Yeah? Yeah? Which way? Was he on foot? What kind of car?
1: And so it goes, around the clock, through the week, every day, every year. A police precinct in the city of New York is a flesh and blood merry-go-round. Anyone can catch the brass ring, or the brass ring can catch anyone.
3: 21st Precinct transcribed a factual account of the way the police work in the world's largest city is presented with the official cooperation of the Patrolmen's Benevolent Association, an organization of more than 20,000 members of the Police Department, City of New York. Everett Sloan in the role of Captain Kennelly, Ken Lynch as Lieutenant King, Harold Stone as Sergeant Waters.
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26: 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How are babies made? 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

0: Good evening. This is Jeffrey Barnes, welcoming you to the program that presents the best in mystery and detective fiction. Tonight we bring you a story that is, in my opinion, the greatest modern mystery classic of them all. Emlyn Williams's famous play, Night Must Fall. Virginia Field, star of the hit Broadway play Dough Girls and just back from Hollywood where she completed the Paramount picture The Perfect Marriage, will play the part of Olivia Green, the young Englishwoman who is so hypnotized and fascinated by the strange, half-mad Danny. Danny will be played by a fine young actor just returned from Army service, Ian Martin. So here it is, Night Must Fall, starring Virginia Field as Olivia and Ian Martin as Danny.
1: Well, gee, am I in the play too, Mr. Barnes?
0: Oh, no, Dan, that's another Danny, a tough guy.
1: Well, tough guys aren't always so tough. 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

0: In the sitting room of a cottage located in a forest of Essex, England, sit three people. Mrs. Branson, owner and mistress of the cottage, is in a wheelchair. Reading to her from a newspaper is Danny, Mrs. Branson's houseboy and general handyman. Apart from these two, and apparently lost in her own thoughts, sits a young woman, Olivia Grain, Mrs. Branson's niece and paid companion.
1: The murderer committed the crime in the forest. He buried the woman's body shallow in the refuse heap behind the cottage of one Mrs. Branson, who...
2: And to think if my maid hadn't found her, that woman might still be lying there. Think of that, Olivia. Olivia!
3: Oh, I'm sorry, Auntie. I'm afraid I wasn't listening.
2: Oh, must you just sit there and stare out of the window? What are you dreaming about?
3: I was just thinking. I often wonder, on a very fine morning like this, what it'll be like for night to fall. I never can, yet it's got to.
2: You'd do better thinking about catching a husband. Where's that man of yours, that Hubert Lowry?
3: Oh, he's off for a walk, I suppose.
1: Shall I read some more, Mum?
2: Oh, yes, dear.
1: Attempts had been made to eradicate fingerprints with a knife. The head had been severed by a skilled person, possibly a butcher.
2: Oh, dear, my heart's beating like anything. No more, Danny, no more.
1: All right, mother of mine. It's time for your afternoon stroll anyway. Off to your room and make yourself pretty for your Danny boy.
2: Oh, yes, dear, I won't be a minute. Oh, you needn't wheel me, Olivia. Heaven knows you nor anyone else gave me any attention until Danny came to the scene.
1: Hurry back, mother of mine. I'll have your pills and chocolates ready.
3: What's so funny?
1: I don't know. Rummy old lady.
3: Why'd you whistle that song so much?
1: Why not? I am a pretty little fellow.
3: The papers say that on the day of the murder, an unidentified man was heard walking through the forests singing that song.
1: You know, you wouldn't be bad looking without them glasses.
3: Are you playing up to my aunt?
1: Playing up?
3: After her money, I mean. You stand a pretty poor chance there, you know.
1: What do you bet?
3: You never take that cigarette out of your mouth?
1: Oh, you don't like me, do you?

0: No.
1: Everybody else does.
0: You're very conceited, aren't you?
1: Yes.
0: And you're acting all the time, aren't you?
1: Acting? Acting what? Look at the way I can look you in the eyes. I can stare you out.
0: I have a theory. It's the criminals who can look you in the eyes. And the honest people who blush and look away.
1: Oh?
0: You are acting, aren't you?
1: Yes. Yes, I am.
0: You worked at that summer resort where the murdered woman lived, didn't you?
1: Oh, yes. I used to take cigarettes and drinks to her. She was a very lively one. She... I gotta go now. Mrs. Bramson will be waiting.

0: But if Danny should come in and catch us searching his luggage, Miss Grimes.
1: Oh, I'll take the responsibility, Dora.
2: Hello there. Passed the old dragon and a white-haired boy along the path, thought I... Oh, I say, what's going on?
1: We're searching Danny's luggage, Hubert.
2: Good heavens, Olivia, that's a bit much. Why say, you don't think it was Danny who murdered that woman?
1: Well, I don't know.
2: But it was such a clever business. They still haven't found her head, you know. And he's such an ordinary chap.
1: Yes, that's just it. And then suddenly he's so extraordinary.
0: Nothing much here, Mum. Just their wallet with a letter inside it.
2: Well, let's see. Dear Babyface, my own. Next time you strike Newcastle, okay by me, baby. Signed, Lil.
0: This is the last bit of luggage, Mum. Shall I open it?
2: Luggage? Looks more like an old-fashioned hat box. Made of leather. Heavy, too. It's locked, but I think I can open it.
1: Wait a minute, Hubert.
2: What's up?
1: Well, suppose there is something in it.
2: By Jove, I never thought of that. Well?
1: Open it. Go ahead.
3: Those are my things.
0: Oh, Danny.
3: Could I have it back, please, sir? My wallet, I mean. It's the only one I got.
2: Oh, this? Oh, yes, of course.
3: Well, what did you think of the letter?
2: Letter?
3: Well, you have it in your hand. Means well, does Lil, but we had a row, she would spy on me. And if there's anything I hate, it's spying. Don't you agree, sir?
2: Yes.
3: I'd sooner have anything than a spy. Bar a murderer, of course.
2: What did you say?
3: Bar a murderer, of course.
2: Olivia, you better deal with all this. It's beyond me.
0: And I'll be getting back to the kitchen, Mom.
1: You were acting again, weren't you? Is there something in that hat box?
3: Yes. A hat, maybe?
1: Did you do it? Did you do it?
3: Look outside. It's growing dark. Soon we'll have dinner, and Dora will be off to church for evening meeting, and dear Mr. Lorry will be gone. And the dark will come down blacker and blacker.

0: did that.
1: I thought you'd gone out.
0: What, you? Well, you're the quiet one. I've been drinking and I feel fine. Have one?
1: I prefer talking.
0: Oh, talking's daft. Doing's the thing.
1: You do live in your imagination, don't you?
0: Yes, it's the only way to bear with the awful things you have to do.
1: What awful things?
0: I haven't had as much to drink as all that.
1: What was your life like at that summer resort?
0: Well, you're always concerned with me and my doing.
1: I'm not. It's just that you never talk about it.
0: My life?
1: Yes.
0: Well, the day don't start so good with a lot of spoons that's been in the mouths of gaping fools that looks through me like I was a dirty window, hadn't been cleaned for years. Orders, orders. Go here, do this. I was never meant to take orders, never. And just when I think I got a bit of peace, there's somebody locking the door. Won't let me go out. Talk, talk, talk. Won't fork out with no more money. At me, at me, at me. Calls me everything. And screams and screams. So nothing keeps that mouth shut.
1: Go on.
0: I'm too fly for you. You'd like to know, wouldn't you?
1: Why do you lie awake all night?
0: I don't. I sleep. I sleep.
1: Oh,
0: well,
1: no, you don't. And I'll tell you why. Because there's one thing that keeps you awake.
0: Be quiet.
1: One thing you've pushed into the back of your mind and you can't do any more about it and you never will.
0: No.
1: And you know what it is? It's a little thing. A hat box.
0: No.
1: Only a hat box, but it's rather heavy.
0: Stop it! Stop it!
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16: Well, we got a bare bones crew this week.
17: 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We're all naked.
18: Hey, you're... We're all fat. Ain't nothing, boy, but you ain't going to see our bones.
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18: 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Mr. Excitement's not real chubby anymore.
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16: No, he's lost a little bit of weight.
18: Yeah.
16: Yeah, mostly in his head.
17: I remember just like, weed. Okay.
16: Sherry's on in Texas. Deep in the heart of Texas. Texas.
18: Yeah. Well, yeah. Both.
16: Yeah, both. And then Seymour is in Vermont, and I'm in trouble. Something like that.
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16: Old School 102 in California. And before we started this morning, we were talking back and forth, and Sherry, you were saying something about shaking all over. Well, guess what I've got for a song? Shaking all over.

0: Like a 1965, but guess who?
1: That's a good way to start out, Dex.
0: Isn't it?
2: Yeah.
1: Dex. Yeah. Dex was shaking.
0: I was air drumming.
2: I saw that.
1: I felt it.
0: Yeah, that's a song it was out when I was just into junior high, and my group used to play that.
1: Oh, really?
0: Oh, gosh.
2: Huh.
0: Good old days.
1: Can you sing it? Can you sing it?
0: It.
1: Can you sing it?
0: I could, but I'm not going to.
2: Sing it. He said, it.
0: It. You caught it. You caught that one.
1: So what happened last
0: The commercial episode? The commercial was for a game, Trouble.
3: Bubble.
0: And Sherry got
2: it. Trouble Bubble.
0: Yes. Sherry got it first, and then Mark and Angela and Cindy and Pedro. And the movie, Patch Adams. Robin Williams.
2: Yeah.
0: And oh, boy.
2: I couldn't think of that.
0: Anything with Robin Williams has got to be good.
2: Gonna be good. Actor.
0: Mark got it first, and then Angela and Cindy and Pedro and I. The TV theme, Northern Exposure.
1: Good show.
0: Yes.
2: I never watched it. I don't know.
0: You never
2: I
0: saw
2: missed
0: that?
2: No.
1: That was a good show.
0: Yes, it was.
2: It's probably on while football or basketball or something was on, you know?
0: Well, probably.
2: Those days I didn't watch a lot of TV.
1: Yeah. I remember it was usually like towards the later evening of when it was on.
2: Yeah.
1: You know, like 10 or something like that. 10:30.
0: Something like that.
1: Yeah. Anyway, go on, thanks.
0: And the music trivia. Before Adam Sandler, what comedian debuted a hit song on Saturday Night Live? Well, Mark and Cindy and Pedro knew. Steve Martin.

crocodile. He gave his life for tourism. Golden idols.

0: Rondo made a stoner.
1: How about that, huh?
2: I love Steve Martin.
1: Oh, I love that. Him. Love that guy.
2: He had good movies.
1: Yes.
2: He still does.
1: Still does.
2: Have y'all watched Only Murders in the Building?
1: No, I haven't seen that.
2: No. I don't even know if there's... I have it on my server thing, and we're in between seasons right now. Yeah. It's so funny. It's Steve Martin, Martin Short.
1: Oh, gosh. Those two.
2: And Selena Gomez.
1: Oh, my goodness.
2: They're the three main characters. And, they always have stars. Like, one time they had... I can't think of her damn name.
1: Oops.
2: It starts with an S, I think. I'll think of it. But she, Bailey and I kept arguing about who it was. I can't remember. Now I can't even remember. Anyway, I love that stupid show. If you can figure out a way to watch it, it's a scream. It's so funny.
1: Well, you get Steve Martin and Martin Short together, and you got gold.
2: I mean, they're priceless, both of them.
1: Oh, my gosh, I guess. Did I ever tell you I used to work with a guy who knew Steve Martin?
2: No.
1: Yeah. He was the station manager of one of the radio stations I worked for, and he told me about Steve Martin's way of getting free meals.
3: What?
1: He had a business card made up that said he was a health inspector. And so he'd go to all these restaurants in California and get a free meal out of them.
2: Oh, my God.
3: That's true. I don't think that would work in Northfield, Dad.
1: We're too well known.
3: They throw us out. Get out, you guys.
1: Yeah, really. What are you trying to
3: pull? Okay, what's next? Do we get on?
1: Mystery item from last week. The first A in NASA. What does it stand for?
2: Aeronautics.
1: And Sherry and Seymour and Mark and Linda and Cindy and Pedro all got it.
2: We did.
1: And then you get to the name, that tune.
3: Right.
1: It's a 1960 number one from Jimmy Jones. Mark, Cindy, and Pedro knew Handyman.

0: Del Shannon had a good version of that also. If you're ready for this week's?
1: I'm ready.
0: Okay.
2: Not really.
0: Here it comes.
2: Oh. I know it, but I don't know.
0: Give you a little bit of the vocal. Maybe that'll help.
2: Okay. Do it.

0: work all day.
1: Okay. Any ideas?
2: No say.
3: No say. I know it. I mean, I heard it instantly in my head. I know it, but
1: you know it, but you're not getting it.
3: I don't know it.
1: One more time.

0: work all day.
1: Okay.
2: Okie doke.
1: Okay.
2: I don't know, Dick. I don't know.
1: You don't know? Friends, how about you?
3: If you have a guess, please send a private message to Timeless Oldies Variety Show Facebook page or an email to timelessoldies@aol.com. Now let's get back to this cockamamie show.
1: For Angela in Georgia.
2: Angela.
1: Hello, Angela.
2: Hey.

0: There
1: today.
0: We go. It's a timeless oldies variety show.
1: I think we have good songs this week. But I got something I want to show you, Dutch.
0: You do?
1: Yeah, Cheryl, turn around. I'm just kidding.
0: Don't you dare.
1: Last night I was on the computer, and all of a sudden something came up on the screen. Right in front of my face, out of the blue. I didn't look for anything. From 2015.
0: Really?
1: Yes, on our show. And you'll know it right off, Dex. I just sent it. Can I just send it to group chat?
0: For goodness sake.
2: Who is that? I mean, I know it's Dex.
1: We had this little thing for the show called, I think it was it Caring Cuddles or something like
0: that?
1: Yes,
0: it was. Yes.
1: And so we had asked listeners to send us stuffed animals that we could pass on to, like, the hospital, the police and stuff.
0: We did. And brought them up to the hospital.
1: And we got a lot of them. That are having trauma. You know,
2: that's really cool.
1: Fires or anything.
0: Oh, my gosh. Yeah.
1: And so they would pass them out to the children. But we got a lot of them. We got a lot more than what we expected.
0: Yes, we did.
2: Well, that one is big.
0: Oh, yeah.
2: That's really cool.
1: That's Deck.
2: you're terrible.
0: Oh, absolutely.
2: Like person.
1: Oh, by the way, that guy in the middle, the doctor.
0: Yes.
1: He told us he listens to our show.
0: Really?
1: Yeah.
2: Cool.
0: I thought he was smart.
1: That was so weird to see that pop up in my screen.
0: Isn't that something?
2: Yeah, so fun. That's cool.
0: It's the Timeless Oldies Variety Show. We got a commercial from 1964.
1: Ooh.
0: Can we identify this? Let's find out.
3: Enter Magnet. The most powerful force in the universe. The strangest power ever known. The great strength of is now in your hands. Whammo's new lifts up to 20 pounds of steel. A magnet so powerful, just try its strength. It's magic. It's amazing in fun. Lifts almost anything. You can attract and grab steel objects even underwater. With the grip of pull a trike, pull a wagon. No, don't pull that car. Have fun. Say,
4: hey, I want.
3: Make sure it's the original. Sold everywhere by Whammo.
1: We, huh?
0: Oh boy.
1: I had that when I was young.
0: You did?
1: I did.
0: Yeah.
2: What was it?
0: Animal magnetism.
1: You have to. Come on.
0: What was that called?
1: Carol, you gotta try. I don't think Cheryl would know. I don't think it was particularly a girl's toy.
0: I don't know what that was.
1: You'll know at the end of the show.
0: Okay.
2: No, I got into toys like that when I was a little older because of my son. You know.
0: Oh yeah.
2: Anything Whammo he wanted.
1: Sure. Remember Whammo?
0: Yep.
2: Yeah.
1: Do they still exist?
2: I don't know.
1: We had a hula hoop commercial once on the show.
0: No, we did.
1: I think that Mark and Linda are out on a date or something like that.
0: Oh, must be.
2: Yeah.
0: Well,
2: you know what happens if you stab Stretch Armstrong?
1: What?
0: What does he do? Not stretch.
2: He oozes.
1: Ew.
2: And there ain't a thing you can do about it.
1: Ew.
2: Just put him in the trash.
0: That sounds like a Sir Charles moment. Oh, speaking of whom.
1: Speaking of whom.
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0: Oh dear. Am I on already? I deeply apologize. I thought that I had enough time to make a bit of tea. Today, I have a special treat for you. Words from the Washington Post, Neologism Contest. Neology is creating a new word, or giving a new meaning of an existing word. Let's begin, shall we? The word, coffee. Coffee is the person upon whom one coughs. The word, flabbergasted. Flabbergasted is being appalled over how much weight you've gained. The word, abdicate. Abdicate is to give up all hope of ever having a flat stomach. The word, esplanade. Esplanade is to attempt an explanation while drunk. And the word, negligent. Negligent describes a condition in which you absent-mindedly answer the door in your nightgown. The word, lymph. Lymph, to walk with a lisp. The word, gargoyle. Gargoyle is a gross, olive-flavored mouthwash. And the word, flatulence. Flatulence is an emergency vehicle that picks you up after you are run over by a steamroller. The word, balderdash. Balderdash is a rapidly receding hairline. Rectitude. Mr. Dex, the word rectitude is the formal, dignified bearing adopted by proctologists. And finally, a word, Pokemon. Pokemon is defined as a Rastafarian proctologist. I hope that you experienced a giggle or two. Till next time, I wish to thank you from the bottom of my heart.
1: This has been another short attention span story moment. Join us next week for another tale with Sir Charles.
2: Rectitude, huh?
3: Did you write that down?
2: Something was wrecked. I'm not quite sure what.
4: That, I liked flatulence. Yeah, that was a good one.
2: Oh my gosh, he is funny.
4: I don't know where he gets his stuff, but
3: he's silly.
2: Such a fertile mind.
4: Yes. Futile mind, did you say?
2: Feeble mind. I know, fertile mind.
4: Fertile mind.
2: Fertile mind.
3: Fertile mind. What? Do you remember his wife's name?
2: Oh, no. Baby Boo.
3: No, well, that's her.
2: Hortense.
3: Hortense, that's right.
2: Hortense.
3: Hortense.
2: Yes.
3: She gets annoyed at him sometimes.
4: See, they were making their visits before I joined you guys. So
3: right.
4: I missed a whole lot of this.
2: Oh, stuff. Goodness.
4: My favorite one is when he's biting at the bubbles.
3: My favorite one is when he's brushing his teeth and stuff.
2: Oh, gosh. Funny. And
3: that was the first one.
4: Completely missed whatever he was supposed to be doing because
3: he does that a lot.
2: Yeah. here he's inside the house. It's raining like crazy outside, and his wife is trying to get in and keeps banging on the door, and he's not even hearing it.
3: I think that might happen next week.
2: That's a good one.
3: I like that one.
2: Oh, yeah. That is a good one.
4: My favorite's him biting at the bubbles.
3: biting at the bubbles.
2: Tiny bubbles.
3: How about
2: a movie? You want to go to the movies?
3: Okay.
2: Let's go to the movies.
3: 1950.
5: Who knows what picture he'll play?
2: It's from 1960. That's all we know about
3: 50.
2: It.
3: 50.
2: All right.
3: 50.
2: 1950?
3: Yeah.
2: 1950. Sorry.
3: Yeah, you all apologize.
4: That's before my time.
3: Yes. Yeah, me too.
2: Me too. Me three.
4: unfortunately.
2: And here it is.

to think that marriages were simple affairs. Boy meets girl, fall in love, they get married, have babies. Eventually the babies grow up and meet other babies, and they fall in love, get married and have babies, and so on and on.

0: I don't know how to explain, but a wedding, a church wedding. Well, it's what every girl dreams of. A bridal dress, the orange blossoms, the music. It's something lovely to remember all the rest of her life. And something for us to remember, too.
1: No one has to do anything. When the time comes, I'll do everything. I mean everything.
2: Oh, I wouldn't go to your wedding. Now, not if you beg.
3: Now, look here, young man. If you insist upon a church wedding, you can count me out. I wash my hands of the whole affair.

0: okay. It was a good movie.
1: I'm sure.
0: Spencer Tracy.
1: Spencer Tracy. Hmm.
0: Yes.
1: That's going back a bit.
0: It's a good movie.
1: Uh-huh.
0: Okie dokie. Nobody's got it.
1: Nobody's got it.
2: It's beyond me.
0: Well, there's only two of you here anyway, so.
1: Hmm.
0: Yeah. Monty,
2: oh,
0: baby.
2: You know Monty.
0: I want to hear. Oh, yeah. I ought to put him down for all getting all answers today. No, what am I saying?
1: I don't know. What are you saying?
0: Oh, gosh. At my age, and I'm already forgetting things? Oh, here
2: you
0: he
2: know,
0: is.
2: I
0: here's
2: thought
0: Mark.
2: It didn't start until 91.
1: Hi, Mark.
2: Hey,
1: here's Mark.
0: Mark. We just said that we're in the...
2: We've been talking about you.
0: We're talking about you. Mark.
1: He's just getting on.
0: Hi, baby.
3: Huh?
1: Hey. Hey.
2: It's a little hair-lip dog.
0: We're just talking about you.
3: Georgia.
0: We just finished a... I have a free pass. we just finished the Monty... one of the features. And it's only Dex and Cheryl with us, but they didn't get it. So we said, well, Mark will get it. Mark would get it. I said, I'm just going to put him down. I'm going to just put him down for everything that he, you know. That...
3: Yeah, I was all ready to do this, and I got a little bit of a troubling news, so I spent some time the phone with my brother, and then I got off the phone, and I was like, oh, my God, what time is it? So
0: it's the show. You should have brought your brother on.
3: Yeah.
0: I hope everything's okay.
3: It is okay for me and him.
1: Yeah. Well, that's a start.
3: We can talk about it after we're on the air, right? Or whatever.
1: Yes, we are.
0: And Dex was going to tell us about his first time ever.
3: It must have been horrible, Sherry. Who was picking on you? That's just terrible.
2: I know.
0: Well, we were just talking about Dex was about to talk about his first time.
1: What?
3: Oh, yeah. Jerry, let me just sing a song for you. Mighty Mark is on the way.
2: R.
1: Oh, boy.
3: I'm here in case you were feeling good about yourself and you know.
2: Yeah, he's here to take care of that.
0: Welcome back.
3: I'm here to take care of it.
0: What next, baby?
1: I've got a music trivia for you. Mark will get this one.
0: Of course, the
1: Animals.
3: A lot of pressure.
1: The Animals sang about a place that was the ruin of many a poor boy. Name the song.
2: Oh. Could you give us just a little bit of the music? I got it
0: too here, Dex, my son.
1: I'll give you the music next week. Oh, wait a minute. Do I have it here? Maybe I do. Yes. Okay. Give you a little of the music here. Okay.
0: Oh. Okay, I got it.
1: You got it?
0: Yep.
1: Yes. Mr. Excitement got it.
0: I did.
1: Yes.
0: Yay me.
1: All right.
2: I can't figure out how to make it. Here, let's see.
1: Let's see. No, Mark, sorry.
0: Mark.
3: Mm. Oh, no. I know what it is.
1: You know what it is.
0: Wow.
1: Mark, yes, you got it.
0: Dex used to like to frequent those places.
1: What? Not frequent.
0: And Cheryl used to work there.
3: Here we go.
0: Cheryl used to work there.
2: I got the dadgum.
3: Dadgum.
2: I can't make my
3: just put this here.
2: Hush.
1: Hey, guess who's here? Guess who's here?
0: Steve.
1: Steve's here.
0: Yay.

She's a Woman by Mosley Paul. It came out on Beatles 65 in December of 1964 in North America. In the UK, it came out on the flip or B-side of the single I Feel Fine. Paul was trying to write a song sounding like Little Richard. She's a Woman has Paul's bass volume at the loudest ever on a Beatles song, as well as Paul's voice reaching his vocal limit. She's a Woman can be found on albums such as the UK's version of Rarities, Bassmasters, Volume 1, Mono Masters. They also recorded it two times at BBC Radio as a part of set lists for concerts in 1965 and 1966. One such concert was released in 1977 containing She's a Woman live at the Hollywood Bowl. That album has been re-released and extended in 2016. Great album, folks. Great album. On She's a Woman, it's just the Fab Four. Paul, double-tracked vocal, bass, and piano. John, rhythm guitar. George, double-tracked lead guitar, drums, and a shaker, Ringo. I'm staying at a place called the Thousand Trails Lake and Shore Campground in Ocean View, New Jersey. So I'm dedicating this to all the cool people that work here, and even the campers. I mean, give it to all the campers. You know, they're all great, especially a couple, Ralph and Hattie. So, from the vacation state of New Jersey, at the Thousand Trails Lake and Shore Campground in Ocean View, New Jersey, the Timeless Oldies Variety Show gives you the Beatles with She's a Woman.

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1: Wait. Everything's echoing back at me.
0: Oh, like, really?
1: But not right away.
0: That's strange.
1: You know, the
2: cloth over that mirror.
1: It just started right in the middle of that song.
0: Oh, goodness.
1: I'm scared.
0: Oh, you're scared. You're scary.
3: I'm scared.
0: Oh,
3: it's okay, baby.
4: Just a baby.
0: It's okay, baby. Got a Pedro song here.
4: That same thing.
0: Pretty stuff. Pedro song, Kenny Nolan.
1: Hi, Pedro. Yep.

0: Thank you. Well, we
1: Pedro.
0: Have now.
1: It was beautiful.
0: Thank you, Pedro.
2: Thanks, Pedro. Oh,
3: if you could only go back in time. No, I'm just kidding.
0: Sherry thought about that music trivia, and she got it.
1: You know, I was right, and I
2: really
1: didn't cheat either.
2: That's easy, you know that?
3: What? You didn't cheat?
1: Thank you.
2: Ow. I know, is that
1: so
2: unusual?
1: You're the cheater in the group, yeah. Sir.
3: Yes, sir. Yes, ma'am. Sir.
0: Sir?
1: Yeah.
0: Oh.
1: Yeah. Sure. Well,
3: yes, sure.
1: There is a difference.
2: What do we, oh, how about
0: a mystery item?
2: Like the TV theme.
0: We can do a TV theme. Sure.
3: A TV.
0: Yeah. I've got a mystery item for you also. Everybody's going to get this one. This
2: let's
0: country this country shares a border with the Dominican Republic.
1: Oh.
0: Everybody's going to get this.
2: I was down in the Dominican Republic, but I don't know what's around it.
0: Yeah, I've been there.
2: Well, it's wet around it. It's wet water.
0: Yeah,
1: let me get my
4: a lot of water.
0: Mark got it. Of course.
2: He would know. He was right down there.
3: I cheated. I used my memories.
2: Selling cookies.
0: Good heavens.
3: Not my memories, but my memories.
0: Memories.
1: Memories.
3: I used my memories to get that joke. I used my memory.
0: Certainly. The TV theme scene where, sure, we got it. Let's see what this
3: is. Get that, 18 more, did you get that?

0: And you go at the end, you got to go.
1: Dex and Mark got it. Dex and Mark got
0: it. Yeah, and Sherry got it.
1: Did she?
0: Yeah.
2: I almost sent it to Dex. I almost sent it to Dex.
3: Yeah. I did scary. Send it to Dex. Oh, well.
1: So
2: that's why you got it. That's why you got it.
3: No, I love... Oh, you dog. I loved it.
0: It was a fun one, yeah. That was always fun.
2: You didn't like my barking? You called me a dog.
0: Oh. Yeah.
3: Little hair lip dog.
0: Oh, hair lip. Gee. Hey, Cindy.
1: Hey, Dex. You didn't check my trivia thing. Answer.
0: Your trivia answer?
1: Yes.
0: Oh, wait a minute.
1: You ignored me.
0: Oh, no. Guess who got it, too? The trivia answer. Seymour got it. Seymour got it.
1: I did.
0: Seymour got it.
1: Did it.
0: Yep. He got it.
3: I got it.
0: He got it. And we've got a Cindy song going out to Pennsylvania.
1: Hi, Cindy.
0: Love this group. Earth, Wind, and Fire.

0: Good song, Cindy.
1: I heard that album when I was young.
0: You did?
1: I did.
0: No
2: kidding.
0: Did
2: you boogie to it?
1: Huh?
2: Did you boogie to it?
1: Boogie down.
3: Boogie down.
2: Wonderland. Did you boogie to it?
3: Boogie down the reggae woman.
1: What are you doing there, Dex?
0: 5 to 10 for bad behavior. What about you?
1: Oh, dear.
0: By the way, Sherry got that also.
1: Got what?
0: Sherry got the mystery what? Item.
2: Borders Dominican Republic.
0: Mm.
2: Oh, the other one?
1: That one. Well,
4: don't say it out loud, girl.
0: And she got the TV theme, sure.
1: Did you get the TV theme? Yes, she did.
0: Yes, she did.
5: I liked your flapping. I liked what you were like flapping your arms in the background.
1: Trying to get rid of her BO.
5: I thought she was falling or something. You should have a sky background on her.
2: I'm very, very careful about falling, Mark.
0: Yes.
2: It ain't the falling that's the problem.
0: Yeah.
2: Okay. It's getting back up.
0: Getting back up. That's the problem.
5: Yeah, I know.
0: Hey, if you've got $625,000 to spare, there is a town for sale.
2: Really?
1: Maybe.
0: In Michigan. The town of Hell, Michigan is for sale.
2: There's a hell in Texas,
1: what
2: too.
1: Comes with it?
0: Let's see. In Hell, Michigan, you got 7 acres and an ice cream parlor.
1: Whee!
0: That's it. So you can have your very own town.
2: There's a hell in...
1: Can I be the mayor?
2: Jeez. What's that wonderful island? Cayman.
0: Cayman Island?
2: There's a hell in the Caymans.
0: No kidding.
2: I think it's on Grand Cayman.
0: Wow.
2: Yeah. You walk across this bridge and there's this deep pit full of trash. That's hell.
0: Oh, boy.
2: I was very disappointed.
1: Well, what's next, Dex? Are we running out of time?
0: We've got a Seymour song. This is a Seymour song. Perfect for summertime.

0: I've got one more. It was this week in 1967 that Aretha hit number one.
1: Yes.
0: Later on, Rolling Stone magazine ranked this as one of the five greatest songs of all time.
1: Yes.

0: gosh, Aretha. One of many, many number ones. Good heavens.
1: Oh,
0: we're out of time.
1: Oh, no.
0: We're just getting started. Listen to Seymour Yodel.
2: Get to hear this, honey. We missed you. And we missed the bride, too.
0: Seymour, I didn't know you could do that. When it comes to the weekend, you want to cut loose and celebrate? We got the soundtrack for that. Hi, this is Dex. Timeless Oldies Variety Show. And it's heard on the weekend with laughs and games and stuff. 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
17: 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And now, here is William Bendix in a tale well calculated to keep you in...
18: Suspense.
19: Let him alone, Chick. Max, tell Chick to let him alone.
20: All right, Chick. Just use him for a footrest. It ain't often a fella gets a chance to wipe his feet on a cop.
19: Where are we taking him, Max?
20: Oh, to the end of the line, Marty. Then we give him a transfer. A steel jacket transfer. Get the picture, Chick? Chick gets the picture.
19: When, Max?
20: When we get over the bridge. Yeah, we'll make Kevlahan a good cop. And then we'll dump him. Chick, I said enough's enough.
19: Make it stick this time, will you, Max?
20: You're awful sensitive for an ex-cop. You with us, Marty?
19: What do you think?
20: I think maybe you're remembering that before they bounced you off the force, you and Kevlahan once teamed together on the homicide squad.
19: Once had long red curls, too. No, Max, what I'm remembering is the raw deal that Captain Brandt gave me. And the little murder rap Kivalan's been just sweating to pin on me.
20: Marty, tell you what.
19: Yeah?
20: You're all the time asking for a chance to climb up in the organization. I'm going to give it to you now. I'll let you combine business with pleasure as a personal favor.
19: I'm listening.
20: I'm going to let you put the quiet on Kevlahan all by yourself. How's that? I didn't hear you, Marty. I said, how's that?
19: How's that, he says. How's that? I leave it to you, Captain Brandt. You dealt the cards for this hand. How is it? Me, Marty Connors, turning cop killer. Are you satisfied, Brandt? We're on the Queensboro Bridge now. Me and Kivy. Remember your tough team of Connors and Kivalin? Only this time he ain't my partner, Brandt. He's my gun meat. I guess I should have expected anything. Anything at all once I started to roll on my own. No holds barred since the breakup. Just a lot of dirty infighting from the day Brandt put the skids under me in front of those newspaper vultures. Morning, Chief. Hi, Kiv.
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19: What?
22: I said hand me your shield. You're suspended on decision of the board.
19: But...
22: You hurt me. You're going up on charges.
19: But, Brandt, give me a break.
21: Oh, give him a break, Captain.
22: Break? Tell me, Connors. Where were you last night?
19: Well, I had a date.
22: At a bar, huh? With a dame you never saw before.
19: Well, we had a few drinks and...
22: And what happened after that?
19: Well, You see...
22: I'll tell you. You're the only one who doesn't seem to know because everybody else read it in this morning's paper. Strange dame got you dead drunk at a bar. Rode you for your gun when you passed out. Tried to stick up. Shot the joint to splinters and was collared still carrying your gun. Now you know, do you still expect a break?
19: Sure, I expect a break. In the first place, I was off duty at the time. And in the second place, I've been on the force 11 years.
22: And third place, if it was 111, Connors, I'd still bounce you and bounce you hard. You want to hand me that posse of yours, or do I tear it off your chest?
19: Here. Add it to your collection, Captain Brandt.
1: I'm sorry about the verdict, Marty, but don't blame Brandt.
19: Oh, sure. Don't blame Brandt. Blame me. I'm the first cop ever gets drunk, huh? Brandt don't drink. You don't, huh?
1: Well,
19: Not a one of you knows what liquor smells like, I suppose. It's a laugh.
1: Oh, stop it, Marty. What are you going to do?
19: Going out to Taiwan. What'd you think I was going
1: to
19: do?
1: What are you trying to prove? Oh, Marty, look, you didn't get jammed up because of a drink now and then. It was a dame. With you, it's always a dame. You lose your head, Marty. You let him make a sucker out of
19: you. Lay off, kid.
1: It's the truth,
19: Marty. I said lay off. Lay off.
1: Okay, then. Oh, Marty. Marty, let's not. I mean, you and me, we. How are you fixed for money?
19: I got enough. And pretty soon, maybe I'll have a lot more. Big bundles of it. I've already got a call from Doc Williamson and Max Shale.
1: What?
19: Nibble on that one, Kiv.
1: Marty, are you crazy? Steer clear of them.
19: Why? Show me why.
1: You know as well as I do. If you don't, well, just ask any of the boys on the narcotic squad. Oh, Marty, stop short or I can see where you're headed just as plain as... Listen to me, Marty.
19: No,
1: listen to me. You tangle with Williamson and Shale and no telling what can happen. One of us might one day have to go after you. It might be me.
19: You ain't on narcotics.
1: Narcotics and homicide don't mix, huh?
19: Mercy me. It gives his Sunday school. After the deal I got...
1: Look, if you'll only mark time for a while and not lose your head, the newspaper blast will die down, and I'm sure the commissioner
19: nuts
1: will give you
19: another... Nuts to the commissioner and nuts to Brandt. This to him. Look, all five fingers. And to you, Kivalan. And you stay away from me, you hear? Stay away. I mean it. I'm going to go line up that job right now.
2: So you're Marty Connors, huh? I can use you.
19: I can be used.
2: It pays $100.50 a week. I need a guard. You know the setup Max and me are in. We got a nice club, nice customers. A lot of them rich. It attracts cheap guns. And they figure maybe they can knock the place over and take all the dough around the gambling tables. Now, you have a reputation for being hard. That might stop the trouble even before it begins. That would be part of your job.
19: And the other part?
2: I carry a lot of money and one or two other things. I want personal protection. Well?
19: It's a contract. But is that all I do? Don't I get in on the big stuff? Not the gambling, the big stuff.
2: I don't know what you're talking about.
19: The dust, Doc, the dust. That's what pays off.
2: I still don't know what you're talking about. But when I think you're worth more, I'll... See that you get a chance to earn it. Until then, don't let your nose get dirty. You know what I mean?
19: I'm a two-hanky man. Hey, who's the long-legged redhead at the piano? Do I get a chance to protect her, too?
2: I handle that myself. Leave it strictly alone. Understand?
19: Sure. I don't blame you. Not the least little bit. So I went to work as a stalker for Doc Williamson and Max Shale. I'd call for Doc every night at 1, take him to the club, and then walk around the tables. And that was all. Bottom of the heap for weeks. I wasn't making any headway in that direction. But I was in another. Rita, I learned her name was Rita. Sometimes she'd be there when I called for Doc. But I might have been collecting the laundry for all the attention she paid. Until one time I rang Doc's doorbell, and she answered it.
21: Oh, big fella.
19: Tell Doc I'm here.
21: He's not in.
19: When will he be back?
21: Not soon. Maybe. Won't I do?
19: Didn't he leave word?
21: He didn't leave anything. Except me.
19: I'll wait for him in the lobby.
21: What's the matter, Marty? Don't you like me?
19: Mm-hmm. I like Doc's watch and chain, too, but I don't heist it.
21: Why not? You're big enough. Maybe you take better care of it than he does. Maybe he treats it bad, leaves it around lonesome in a satin-lined case. Don't you need a watch, Marty?
19: Well, you can't tell. Might come a day when I'll need the right time bad. I thought about that watch a lot the next few days. The next time I rang Doc's doorbell and she answered it and said...
0: Hello, big fella.
19: Tell Doc I'm here.
0: He's not in. He...
1: You lovely, lousy, long-legged redhead.
0: Marty, Marty. Marty, Doc will be back in a minute. Where can we meet? I gotta see you.
19: My place, tomorrow?
0: Yeah, your place, tomorrow. And the next day.

0: Marty, I'm afraid of him. I'm afraid of him.
1: Right, Doc, he's just a yellow slob.
0: I think he knows about you and me. We've been seeing each other the last few weeks. I'm scared. Marty, he beats me. Yeah. Once he threatened to kill me.
1: Yeah, well, the next time he tries to flash this, you'll see how quick he'll fall here. Take it. It's only a little 25 automatic. Put it in your purse.
0: No.
1: Go on, take it. Do as I say. What? Hold it in reserve. He raises a finger to you, draw fast and watch him retreat.
0: You know, I feel better already.
1: Sure. That's why they call you the old equalizer. Was it about me he threatened to kill you?
0: No.
1: Who? Another big fella?
0: No, nothing like that. He once found me going through his bureau.
1: Eh? What's the secret? He wears a girdle? All right, then, don't tell me. Here, have another drink.
0: Marty, you know what Doc and Max do for the really big money?
1: Well, sure, they peddle dreams. That's no secret, not really. Why?
0: You know the setup?
1: Yeah, I'm just an arm, a yard and a half a week arm.
0: Well, I know the setup. I'm the only one who does, aside from Doc and maybe Max.
1: Well, go on.
0: Max does most of the work. He's distributing the stuff. But he gets a smaller cut than Doc does. You know why?
1: Because before you can distribute the stuff...
0: You've got to have it to distribute. Doc's the buyer. He has the contacts all over the world. And guess where he keeps what he knows? The addresses, codes, shipping dates.
1: Well, how would I know?
0: In a little green notebook in a chamois bag hung around his neck. That's why he hired you, Marty. Oh, Marty. Marty, do you know what it could mean to us if we had that notebook?
1: Yeah. He wears it on him, huh?
0: Uh-huh, around his neck.
1: Rita, listen hard. This evening, before I come to pick him up, snuggle up to him. See if he can feel that chamois bag. If he's wearing it, give me the nod when I call from at one. Do you follow me?
0: Oh, yeah, Marty, I follow you. Maybe I'm even ahead of you.
1: I went up there at one. I rang and rang, but no one answered. When I tried the knob, the door swung open. Rita wasn't there. But Doc was. He would never be deader. He was lying face down, what was left of the face, on the bedroom rug. The room still smelled of cordite. A 25 shell lay near his feet. His body was still warm. I know because I felt it when I reached for the chamois bag, which wasn't there.
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4: ALRSP, Autolite resistor spark plugs, of course. 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
3: 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To cut down interference on your radio and television... 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That's a rhyme?
4: Well, now, you wouldn't accuse me, would you?
3: I don't know.
4: Well, anyhow, Hap, now that we've had our fun, let's get back to suspense.
2: And now, Autolite brings back to our Hollywood soundstage William Bendix as Marty Connors in Breakup, a tale well calculated to keep you in suspense.
1: I got out of Doc's apartment fast, left it just as I found it, him dead on the floor with the shell beside him. I had to find Rita. Poor kid, she'd really be in a mess now. Everybody knew she was Doc's girl. I had to locate her in the chamois bag. I took a cab to her flat and let myself in. No Rita. That meant I would have to go hunting, but not without a gun, not now. I went home to pick up my police positive. It was in my bureau drawer. And snuggling next to it among the socks was Rita's little 25. With one chamber empty and a smell sharp as incense. So I was being suckered again. Kivy, you old son of a gun. Well, come in. Come on in. Can I fix you a drink, Kiv?
5: I ain't here as social, Marty.
1: No?
5: No. Remember I told you I might be sent after you one day? Well, I'm sent.
1: What are you talking about, Kiv?
5: The elevator boy found Doc dead a few minutes ago.
1: So?
5: So you're the only one he took down from that floor since 10 o'clock.
1: Well, Kiv, you know what to expect from a sleepy elevator kid.
5: Why ain't you with Doc tonight?
1: Well, it's just my night off. Kiv, you don't really think I've turned killer.
5: Why not? Oh, by the way, I know about you and that redhead. Come on, let's go, Marty. Brandt wants to talk to you.
1: Brandt, huh? I should jump at that. I don't hop bells for Brandt now, Kiv. You know that. As far as I'm concerned, you and
5: Shut
1: Brandt
5: up,
1: both...
5: Marty.
1: You don't make me. If Brandt wants to talk to me, he comes here with a warrant yet.
5: Then I'll have to take you.
1: If you want it, copper.
5: What? You drawing on
1: Stay me? Where you are, Kiv. You ain't bringing me in.
5: You big ape. You're trying to nerve yourself up to it? Oh, Marty, Marty.
1: Back, Kiv.
5: A guy would think you meant it.
1: I do mean it. I swear I'll let you have...
5: Not you, Marty. Not an ex-cop.
1: Oh! That ought to keep your nose out of it for a while, Kiv.

0: Six. Sixth floor, sir.
1: Huh? Oh, okay.
0: Mr. Shale's apartment is just around there.
1: Thanks.
2: Max, Marty. Oh, Marty, I've been so worried about you. I've been sitting here dying by inches, Marty. I didn't know what...
1: A sweet frame you nailed together, a sweet one.
2: Is that what you think? Marty, honey, it wasn't. I swear it. I swear it by all that's holy to me.
1: Such as what? A dollar bill, maybe?
2: Marty, listen to me. When I got to Doc's, he was waiting for me. He knew all about us. He began to hit me. I did what you said, Marty. I took out your gun. My finger must have slipped.
1: Oh, yeah.
2: It wasn't a frame, Marty. I love you. Lots of men would like me to say that to them, but I love you.
1: All right, stop it, stop it, stop it. I didn't mean to hurt you. Shh.
2: After I lost my head, I went to your place, but you weren't there. I put the gun in the drawer where I thought it would be safe, and I waited for you, but you didn't come. So I came here. I thought maybe Max would
1: help me. It's all right, baby. It's going to be all right. Now, shh, quiet. Let me have the chamois bag. Rita, the chamois bag. Let me have it.
2: I haven't got it, Marty. I didn't even look for it. I couldn't have touched him.
1: You're not lying to me now.
2: No.
1: It wasn't on him when I found him. He was clean. Rita, shh. Who would that be? Max, maybe.
2: Max would have come right in.
1: Who is it?
0: Elevator boy, sir.
1: What do you want?
0: The lady, Miss Carter, lost her gloves in the elevator.
1: You were wearing gloves?
2: I don't remember.
1: All right, boy, give him
3: the... Hold it, Marty.
1: Kiff!
3: Nothing past you now, you're covered. Okay, son. Thanks. Get back to your elevator.
0: Yes, sir.
3: Back in, Marty. Go on, both of you. Get back in. Well, you've lost a lot of savvy since you left the squad, Marty. Taking a cab here from the hack stand in front of your place. Marty Connors and Doc's baby together. Well, the DA won't have much of a job with this one.
2: No, I don't know anything about it.
1: Easy, baby, easy. He's got nothing on you.
3: A copper gun, Ratsy. Who'd have figured it? Get away from that phone, Marty.
1: No sucker, Kiv. We're getting a lawyer. You got things to ask. Wait for him.
3: You move again without I say move and I'll plug you.
1: You wouldn't, Kiv.
3: Try me. You're just a cheap hood, and I'm treating you like one. The palsy stuff is true. You'll see Brandt first, you and the girl, and then you can call a lawyer. Let me at that phone.
4: Drop it, copper.
3: Huh?
4: You're covered.
2: Max. Oh, Max.
4: Find him, chick. Make sure he's clean. Okay, Marty. Relax.
3: This'll get you nothing but tears and moans, Shale.
4: Is he clean, chick? Okay, cold cock him.
3: Oh!
4: All right, now. What's it all about?
1: Oh, when I called for Doc tonight...
4: I'll get to you in a minute, Marty. Talk, Rita.
2: Doc's dead.
4: Good. Who did it?
2: I did. He showed fight when I told him to hand over the notebook.
1: Rita, you...
4: Shut up. Go ahead.
2: That's all. Except, here's the notebook.
4: Ah, nice going, baby. Got it at last.
1: Rita, you've been stringing along with him?
4: Sure she has, if it's any of your business, which it ain't.
3: You lousy redhead.
4: What's he so heated about?
2: Well, I used his gun and planted it on him.
4: You gave her your gun for the job? That guy's getting to be a habit with you.
1: Frame spotting the frame and then talked out of the spot by a lousy redhead.
4: Forget it, Marty. The frame is out. I need an arm like you now that Doc has done me. All sorts of guys will get ideas about moving into the business. Look, here's the pitch. You gave Doc your gun last night. Because he asked for it. He was afraid of something. Didn't say what. That's your story. Stick to it. I'll set up an alibi for you for the rest of it. Leave it to me. Okay?
1: Okay. You lousy redhead.
4: What does this copper know?
2: Too much.
4: We dump him right now.
1: You can't. He came in with the elevator boy.
4: Chick, take care of it. Amy, you're leaving town in a hurry before they grab you. Start packing.
2: All right, Maxie.
4: Now, give me a hand with the cop, Marty. We'll take him out the back way. I said, give me a hand, Marty. Going to play it smart or not?
1: Yeah. Yeah, sure, Max. I'm going to play it smart.

0: Well, I'm still waiting for your answer, Marty. I've been waiting all the way across the bridge. Cut hard to the left here. Now. Hey, when you cut hard, don't you? How's Kivlin, chick? Nice and dark, ain't it, Marty? Yeah, this'll do. Pull up here. Cut the lights. I guess we're ready. Well, Marty? Chick'll do it if you won't. Okay, stay a small-time hood. Chick, roll out the cuff.
1: Wait a minute, Max. Kivlahan is...
0: Kivlahan goes. You don't pull that stuff, Marty. It's too late.
1: Not Kivlahan, Max.
0: Chick, roll him out.
1: Max!
0: Take your hand out of your pocket, chump. We're two guns to your one. You're with me now, or else you go with Kivlahan.
1: Not Kivlahan, Max!
0: Chick, get him!

0: Tiv. Tiv, are you all right?
1: Okay, Marty. Didn't touch me. You?
0: I'm okay. Help me get Max's overcoat off. I'm cold. You don't need it no more anyway. Let's dump them both in the back seat.
1: Okay.
0: That does it. You want to take the wheel, Kiv?
1: Yeah, sure, sure. Oh, this is almost like old times, Marty. You and me together.
0: Yeah.
1: But I'm still going to have to take you in to see Brandt.
0: Yeah. It's a good trick, if you can swing it.
1: Huh?
0: I told you, if Brandt wants to see me, let him come.
1: Marty! Marty!
2: Brandt.
1: How's he going to be, Doc?
2: Matter of minutes, if Captain Brandt wants to talk to him at all.
1: I've phoned him. He should be here now.
0: Give.
1: Right here, Marty, right here. You're going to be okay, sir.
0: Give. I heard the doc. There's the top coat I was wearing. The one I took off Max.
1: Why, it's right here, Marty. Here it is.
0: There's a little notebook in one of the pockets. Narcotics ought to see it right away. Yeah, that one.
1: Holy cow. Marty, you know what this is? What's in it?
3: Hello, Marty.
0: You see, Kim, I told you Brandt would have to come to me if he wanted to see
1: me. Marty. Marty!
3: He can't hear you.
1: He gave me this, Captain. You know what it is? It would have put him right back on the force.
3: He was never off it.
1: What?
3: That's right. It was a plant, right from the time he let the dame shoot up the saloon with his gun.
1: You planted him with that gang?
3: Don't look at me like that, Kiv. It was a good idea and it worked, and I ain't ashamed of having thought of it. It was the only way to get the goods on these dope runners.
1: Yeah, but
3: as for Marty, well, he was a good cop. And after all, this is what he was paid for.

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0: And now here again is William Bendix.
4: Thank you. It's always a pleasure to appear on Suspense. This is probably every actor's favorite program, and I know that...
5: Help! Help! Let me out!
4: Hey, there's someone in that closet. Well, Jack Benny, what are you doing in there?
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4: 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Your program has always been on my must list, along with Suspense.
5: Well, thanks, Bill. By the way, what about next week's Suspense?
4: 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Another gripping study in...
5: No, wait a minute. Wait a minute. Let me say it, will you?
4: Huh?
5: You know, that one word. Let me say it.
4: Oh, well, sure, Jack. 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Another gripping study in...
5: Suspense. Who said I can't do grammar?
2: 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Wally Mayer was heard as Kivlahan. 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Music was composed by Lucian Morawek and conducted by Lud Gluskin. The entire production was under the direction of Anton M. Leader. 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

The Adventures of Frank Race, starring Tom Collins. The war changed many things, the face of the earth and the people on it. Before the war, Frank Race worked as an attorney, but he traded his law books for the cloak and dagger of the OSS. And when it was over, his former life was over too. Adventure had become his business. The Adventures of

0: And now we join Frank Race for The Adventure of the Talking Bullet.
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2: Look, I know it's hot enough for everybody to be dead, but do we also got to listen to this funeral music?
1: Mark, there are times when I think you have no soul.
2: And there are times when I think you've got no ears. This long hair stuff won't ever amount to anything. All you got to do is turn that little dial and get some real music. Cab Calloway.
1: You just touch that dial and I'll break your arm.
2: Okay. If you don't want people to think you're a square, you better get weird.
3: We interrupt this program for a special news flash.
1: Quiet, Mark.
3: State prison officials who have been keeping the story under wraps have just admitted that Blackie Martin, convicted murderer, made his escape from state prison early this evening, just a few hours before his scheduled execution.
2: Holy cow, Rachel.
3: Prison officials finally released the story when local police disclosed that Judge Robin Dexter, who presided at Martin's trial and who sentenced the bank holdup killer to the electric chair, was found dead in his chambers at the courthouse just a few moments ago. At the time of his sentence, Martin swore in the courtroom that he would escape and kill the judge and jurymen and the witnesses who appeared against him. Stay tuned to this station for further development.
1: All right, Mark, turn it off.
2: Oh, brother, that Blackie Martin is sure out to pay off. He ain't wasting no time.
1: No, he isn't.
2: It means a lot of people wouldn't be sleeping tonight even if it was cool. Now, with that guy after him. He said he'd get his wife for turning against him and Graham, the columnist, and... Holy cow, Race. You. He said he was going to kill you, too, for bringing him in.
1: Yes, Mark. I'm sure I'm right up near the top of Blackie Martin's list. You better drive me home. A man already convicted of murder doesn't have much to lose. I kept thinking of that as Mark drove me back to town. Martin had strangled a bank night watchman, and another life or two either way wasn't going to make much difference to him. But by the time I got home, most of my thoughts concerned the pleasure of sleep.
4: Welcome home, Race.
1: My uninvited guest was seated comfortably in an armchair near an open window. He appeared to be completely relaxed, except for his right hand. He was clasping a .45 very tightly, and I could see the blue veins pulsing in his clenched fist.
4: Surprise, Race?
1: Well, not exactly, Blackie. The radio has been giving your exploits complete coverage.
4: I didn't like it up the river.
1: You shouldn't have been so impatient. You were going out tonight anyhow.
4: I'm the lazy type. I'd want to walk that last mile. It's too warm to be electrocuted.
1: You may find it even warmer here. There's a dragnet out for you, all over town.
4: I'm not in it yet. And stop veggie near that desk. If you want to sit down, sit over there. Where I can watch you.
1: Thanks for the hospitality. Even if it is my own home.
4: I want some information, Race. Where's my wife, Lola?
1: I don't know. I haven't seen her since your trial.
4: Now, she isn't singing at any of the clubs around town, not any of the ones she used to play. I've been checking them on the phone while I'm waiting for you. I got something to settle with that dame.
1: I understand she plans to get married again, Blackie, after you're eliminated.
4: Married to someone else? What are you giving me?
1: She's been seen around with Walker Graham, the columnist who covered your trial.
4: Oh, so that's it? That's why she spilled the story of that bank job to the yellow paper he works for. What's that?
1: Don't get jumpy with that gun. It's only the phone.
4: Well, I'm used to the sound. There's no phone service at that hotel up the river. All right. Answer it. And be careful.
1: Hello.
5: Hey, Ray. Did you hear the latest news report?
1: Yeah, no, Mark. What is it?
5: I just want to let you know so you could sleep good, see? You don't have to worry about Blackie Martin.
1: That's very interesting, Mark.
5: The cops have got the courthouse district bottled up tight, see? And they're sure he's still in there someplace, so don't you worry, pal. You're safe.
1: Yeah, thanks. I was feeling a bit faint until you reassured me. But tell me, Mark, did you ever finish that mail order course you were taking on hypnotism?
5: Well, yeah, sure. Why?
1: I was just wondering if you could give me some instructions on how to hypnotize a man with a .45 automatic in his hand.
5: Well, you look him right
4: here. I warned you, Race.
5: Hello. Hello, Race. Hello. Race.
2: snapper.
4: Yeah.
2: Oh. You all right?
1: Yeah, it feels like I have two heads.
4: Yeah, but I'm alive.
2: Oh, what happened? What happened?
1: Blackie Martin. He was here when I got home.
2: Oh.
1: Tried to tip you on the phone and he sandbagged me.
2: Oh, brother. It's a wonder they didn't try to polish you off. That would have made his score three for the night.
4: Three?
2: Yeah.
4: You mean there's been a second murder?
2: Yeah, that's right. Just found a stiff. Heard it on the air driving over here.
1: What did he get?
2: Nobody on the list. It's an old lady. Mrs. Chikowski or something like that. I don't know. Scrub woman on the fourth floor of the courthouse. Found her in a broom closet, shot, just like Judge Dexter was.
1: Hmm. Well, she must have heard the shot in the judge's chambers and went in to investigate.
2: Or she saw the killer in the hall and he knocked her off before she could raise a howl.
1: Well, Mark, call one of the news commentators and find out where Mrs. Chikowski lived and if she had any family. Then you can drive me out there.
2: But, Ray, she wasn't connected with the trial. She was just an innocent bystander who got it in the neck.
1: I know, Mark. That's why I'm curious. Very curious. There are some people who die without reason. And Mrs. Chikowski, the old scrub woman, had been one of them. Talking to her daughter wasn't easy.
6: But why? Why would anybody want to hurt my mother? She never hurt nobody. She was a good woman.
1: I'm sorry, Mr. Chikowski, but other people are in danger, too. I need your help to protect them.
6: What can I tell you? What do you want to know?
1: All about your mother. Who she knew, any friends or enemies, anything.
6: How could she have enemies? She works all night scrubbing in the courthouse ever since she came to this country. And in the daytime, she would sleep or stay around the house always.
1: Well, she had no friends at work?
6: I don't know. Nobody who ever came here. I don't think so.
1: Why not?
6: Well, she couldn't speak no English. You see, we always talk Polish at home.
1: Oh, but you speak English well enough.
6: My father brought me here when I was 12 years old. But she only came from the old country 4 months ago.
1: Only 4 months ago, huh?
6: Yes. When my father died, I sent her his insurance money to come here. Then she went to work in the courthouse. That's all there is. That's all I know.
1: Naturally, your mother couldn't read or write?
6: No. Not even in Polish. She had no education at all. Why? Why did they let that man escape to kill my mother?
1: That's one of the answers I'm looking for, Mr. Kowski. Because I don't think Blackie Martin killed your mother. I don't think he's killed anybody.

0: look, Grace, it's all right for you to have a hunch, see? But when you tell me that you don't think Blackie Martin has anything to do with the murders at the courthouse, well, it don't make sense.
1: Well, there are a lot of things about this case that don't make sense, Martin.
0: But, Race, you always told me a murder's got to have a motive. Now, you tell me, who else had a motive for knocking off the judge? Answer me.
1: Well, I can't answer that at the moment. Right now, I want to make sure that all the possible victims are alerted.
0: Oh. Now, I made up a list of the names and addresses while you was in there. I'll take you to the places one by one, see? And this house up the block should be our first step.
1: Mm-hmm. Who lives here?
0: Let me see. Timothy Aloysius O'Brien. He was the foreman of the jury.
1: Come on in with me.
0: The house is dark, right? It's midnight, you know.
1: Well, just the same, O'Brien should go to the police and ask to be taken into protective custody until this is over. You ring the bell.
0: Yeah, all right. No sign of life. Maybe you already went to the cops.
1: Well, let's make sure.
0: All right. Hey, that did it. Look. Huh. Light went on the back of the hall, look.
1: Well, Brian sleeps the deep sleep of the pure of heart, considering his place on a list of people who might never wake up again.
0: Here he comes now.
2: No, what do you want?
1: Now, my name is Race. Blackie Martin's escaped from prison, and you may be in danger. I want you to go to the police station and stay there until he's caught.
2: Can you walk me up for that? Look, if the police want to protect me, let him send a man over and he can sleep on the doorstep.
1: All right, O'Brien. I can't force you into it, but don't open the door so easily if anybody else should come calling tonight.
2: I'll be so sound asleep I won't even hear him. And good night.
0: Good night.
1: Good night.
0: He's Irish.
1: You better drive me to the precinct station house, Mark. I'll ask them to send a man over right away.
0: Yeah.
1: I wish I knew where to find Blackie's wife, Lola, though. I'm sure she's number one in his hit parade.
0: Well, maybe she's singing in one of the smaller joints, huh? Hop in.
1: We can make...

0: A few spots later on in.
1: Hi. What was that?
0: Shot. Inside the house. Come on. Knocking won't help this time. Smash it in.
2: Right.
0: Better must be back here where the light went out before.
1: This must be it.
0: Yeah. Light a match, will you mind?
1: Yeah. Is it bad, Ray?
0: Right through the chest, Mark. He's dead.
1: Hey. I heard something move.
0: Dust the match.
1: All right.
0: Keep your eye on that drape at the window while I... Look out, Mark!

0: And now, back to the adventures of Frank Race.
1: One of the bullets had hit Mark, and he fell in front of me, blocking my dive for the bulge behind the drapes. By the time I recovered, the person responsible for the murder of O'Brien was gone. I picked Mark up, piled him into his cab. My speed picked up a cruising motorcycle cop, and in a matter of seconds, he was transformed into a flying escort for City Emergency Hospital. I'm sorry you stopped that bullet, Mark. It was meant for me.
2: It's all right. Better my shoulder than your head, Frank. Did you look at Blackie when he fired?
1: No, he got clean away.
2: At least it should wash up your idea that somebody else might be doing the killing. Judge Dexter and then O'Brien, that ties up with only one guy. That guy's Blackie Martin.
1: Well, it does narrow the field down. If it isn't Blackie, it's somebody else connected with the case. There's one big question that still needs an answer.
2: What's that?
1: Blackie had me cold turkey at the apartment. When I'm on his list, why didn't he pay me off?
2: Well, maybe he passed you up once, but he just tried to make up for it. And you better make sure he doesn't kill you while you're trying to prove he didn't kill the others.
1: Here's the hospital. Emergency ramp. That's us. With the aid of the motorcycle cop and a young doctor, I got Mark into the operating room. I showed the cop my credentials and explained the setup. He left to make a report while the doctor went to work on Mark.
2: Hey, lay off the eighth if you can, Doc, will you? Makes me sick.
3: All right, we'll try a local. That ought to help, son. Have to cut your clothes away.
1: Mark, try to think. In driving around town, haven't you seen some sign of Lola Martin singing someplace?
2: No, Rich. Maybe she changed her name, huh?
3: Lola Martin?
1: Oh, yes, doctor. Did you ever hear of her?
3: No. There is a girl named Lola singing at the Tiger Room. It's a hangout that the interns frequent over on 10th Avenue.
1: Yeah, redhead? On the curvaceous side?
3: On the curvaceous side, all right. But a blonde. That could be peroxide, though. Ready for the meeting?
2: Yeah, I'm ready if you are.
3: It'll take hold in a second. We can probe for that slug.
2: Oh, brother. That's Lola at the Tiger Room, Rice. You better get going. You still got some time.
1: No, wait until the doctor finishes with you.
3: How's the shoulder feel now?
2: Numb.
3: Good. It's going to hurt you some anyhow.
2: Yeah, go ahead.
3: All right, almost got it. Hold tight. There it is.
1: Mark. Mark, boy.
3: He's passed out for a minute, that's all. Here's a slug. 38 caliber.
1: Well, so it is. My hunch is paying off.
3: What's that?
1: The last I saw of Blackie Martin, he was carrying a 45. Tell my friend that when he comes to. Some of the patrons of the Tiger Room looked like interns, but the rest looked like they might be in the business of turning decent citizens into ambulance cases. The singer on the floor was Lola Martin, all right. She was just finishing a song, so I took a seat at a corner table.
4: Hello, Race.
1: Well, Walker Graham, the Manhattan Tattler. What brings an ace columnist to this den of Negodame?
4: I'm worried about Lola, with Blackie on the loose.
1: You ought to do some personal worrying. The tip you printed was one of the things that helped send Blackie on that one-way trip. At least it was supposed to be one-way.
4: I know it, but... what about you? You brought him in.
1: Yes, but I didn't start wooing his wife as soon as they threw him in the cooler.
4: Well, I can't leave Lola without protection.
1: I'll see that she gets home safely.
4: Would you, Race?
1: Sure.
4: I hope you don't...

0: I think it's yellow of me to take a powder.
1: What I think of you isn't important.
0: She'll be back here in a moment. Tell her I got an important call, will you?
1: Sure. I'll tell her you went to play ping pong with Blackie.
0: Yeah. Well, thanks, Race.
1: Don't mention it.
2: Well, Mr. Race, how nice. Where was Walker heading in such a hurry?
1: I think he heard the Grim Reaper swishing his sickle. Won't you sit down?
2: Thanks. Order me a pink lady, will you?
1: Waiter. Pink lady for the lady.
2: And now, a cigarette.
1: Here you are.
2: Light.
1: Would you like my wristwatch?
2: Walker Graham usually takes care of these little things. Not that you aren't a pleasant substitute.
1: You flatter me.
2: Walker became quite attentive after Blackie's trial. But you're the one I was hoping I'd see again.
1: If you want to see anybody again, you'd better take yourself out of circulation until Blackie's taken back into custody.
2: I can't.
1: Want me to tell you why?
2: All right, Race. Why?
1: Because the money that Blackie stole was never recovered. You and Walker Graham have it stashed away someplace. And you've got to be out moving around to make sure that neither Blackie or the police get to the money.
2: You're smart, Race. But this town is too hot for Blackie to be on the loose much longer. There are a lot of people he wants to get to. I'll take a chance that he doesn't get to me before he's caught.
1: I've got news for you, Lowen. You're Blackie's number one target. He isn't going to bother with anybody else until he gets to you.
2: That isn't what the news reports tell me. He's kill crazy.
1: If you mean Judge Dexter and O'Brien count Blackie out, he didn't kill him.
2: Who told you that?
1: A murdered scrub woman. Because if Blackie had killed the judge, Mrs. Jacoski would still be alive.
2: Why? Suppose she caught him there. She could be a witness against him.
1: A man already convicted of a murder wouldn't be afraid of a witness to a second murder. Mrs. Jacoski wasn't even in this country when Blackie was convicted.
2: What are you trying to prove?
1: That she wouldn't have been able to even recognize him. She couldn't read. So she couldn't have read about him.
2: So?
1: So whoever she saw leaving the judge's chambers was somebody she'd seen before. Somebody she knew.
2: Like me, for instance.
1: You saw Judge Dexter after the trial. You visited him a couple of times, had dinner with him.
2: There's no law against that.
1: No. But you were known around the courthouse.
2: I don't have to listen to you, Race.
1: And only a moment ago, you were so happy to see me.
2: I hope Blackie sees you next. I really hope so. Good night, Mr. Race.
1: Paula Martin stalked out of me before I could stop her, so I called Ed Leavis, a police lieutenant friend of mine who happened to be in charge of the manhunt for Blackie Martin. I told him where he could locate Lola, and I went home and turned in. I slept fitfully until...
3: Come on, Race, wake up. Wake up, will you?
1: Well, you look happy, my perforated friend. How's your shoulder?
3: Fine. And I am getting a chuckle out of having the laugh on you for a change. Look at this newspaper extra, which I just picked up.
1: Oh, you know, I can never focus my eyes before breakfast. What's it say?
3: Says that you are wrong about Blackie Martin. He shot and killed his wife, Lola, in the Times Square subway station at 2 a.m. this morning in front of 20 eyewitnesses.
1: Let me see that, Mark.
3: Yeah, sure. Have at it.
1: So he finally paid her off.
3: That's what it says, Maestro. And furthermore, there was just a flash on the radio. The police have Blackie staked out in an empty warehouse over by the waterfront.
1: Well, look, let me jump into some clothes and you can drive me over there.
3: Here we are, Race. This is the finish for Blackie.
1: There's Walker Graham. Come on. Hello, Graham.
4: Huh? Oh, hello, Race. Well, you got Lola after all.
1: I know. I'm sorry.
4: We're going to be married. I guess this winds it up, though. It won't hurt anybody else.
1: Where is he?
4: In the cellar of that building. It's full of storage bins, and he's got the doorway covered. They've sent for equipment to smoke him out.
1: Who's in charge?
4: Lieutenant Leavis. Here he comes now.
5: Hello, Graham. Race.
4: Hello, Lieutenant.
1: Hello, Ed. Looks like you're having a little trouble.
5: Oh, I could get him if I had to, but why should I risk losing a man? He can't get out.
1: What are the orders? Shoot to kill?
5: I don't like it, but that's it. He's dangerous.
1: Ed, I want you to do me a favor. Pull back your police line to the other side of the street and let me go in after him.
5: Are you tired of living, Race?
1: Well, you know I'm not an idiot, Ed. I'm playing a hand.
5: Well, all right, Race. I'll chip in with you. Say, Sergeant. Sergeant, come on, move those men back. All right, move back there. Well, there you are, Race. It's all yours.
3: No, no, don't do it, Race. He'll kill you for sure.
0: What a column this will make.
1: Well, you see, Mark, you wouldn't want to spoil Graham's column, would you? See you later.
3: No, no, wait.
1: This is Frank Race, Blackie. I'm coming down to talk to you.
6: Come on. Make a wonderful target when you come through that doorway.
1: Yep. Well, here goes. You missed me, Blackie. I'm in, and you can't see me any better than I can see you. There's no light with that door closed.
6: I'll find you without a light, Race. I'll find you and I'll kill you.
1: Maybe. But you're a cinch to die in here unless you listen to me.
6: All right, Race. I'm listening. Go on, talk.
1: Here's my proposition, Blackie. I want you to...
3: He's been down there a long time.
0: I'm afraid Blackie got him as he went through the door. Smoke equipment is here now.
3: Hey, more shots!
0: Hey, look, cellar door, it's moving.
3: Get that door covered, man.
1: Hold your fire up there, Ed. Race.
3: All right, nice work, Race. Come out. Hold that crowd back there, man. Hey, look, look. Look, he got Blackie. He's carrying him out.
1: Let's get this body into the warehouse office, Ed.
3: Right. Come on, Donovan. You can come in, too, Graham. And call your paper.
1: Yo. Boy's heavy. I'll dump him here until the wagon comes.
0: Thanks for a great story, Race. I better call before deadline.
1: Yeah, hold it a minute. The story is bigger than you think.
0: What do you mean?
1: Who would a man try to kill first, Graham? A judge who was only doing his job? Or a wife who double-crossed him?
0: Well, I guess Lola was the main one, but he got to the others first.
1: No, he didn't. Because Blackie didn't kill the others. The person who killed the others had to kill Mrs. Jakowski, too, because she recognized him. It was somebody who went to the courthouse every day. Somebody like you, Graham, covering the beat for your paper.
0: What motive would I have for killing Judge Dexter?
1: Because you thought he was wise to you and Lola. That's why she was shining up to him. And you figured the other murders would make the police redouble their efforts to get Blackie and shoot him on sight.
0: You haven't got a shred of proof, Race.
1: Not yet. But I think you have the proof on you. .38 caliber gun, the gun that killed three people. See, Blackie Martin's gun was a .45.
0: All right, genius.
3: Here's that gun. Now move back, all of you. Grab that gun, Graham.
0: I said move back, Lieutenant. I know how to use this.
3: Let's be smart, Lieutenant. Do like the man says.
0: I'm going out that door. Don't try to stop me.
1: Well, don't leave without saying goodbye to Blackie. He's right behind you. And he still has that 45.
0: Dead men don't worry me, Race.
6: I ain't so dead.
3: Well, I should go.
6: Hurt right that gun, Graham, before I put a slug through you.
1: Nice going, Blackie. Now you might as well give the gun back to me since it isn't loaded.
0: Why, you tricky
6: dog! I was hoping you'd
5: try that. Well, Race, we won't have much trouble taking him in. Thanks, Blackie. But you still have a date with the electric chair yourself.
6: I'm ready. I don't mind now, as long as I know that Graham is going to be practically sitting in my lap when they turn on the juice.
5: What went on down in the cellar, Race?
1: I knew Graham was guilty. I knew Blackie didn't want to die and let Graham get away. So I sold him on this little act.
3: Oh, brother, for my money, you get the Academy Award.
1: Thanks, Mark. Well, let's get this unconscious Oscar to the police station. Lovely hot day. No, I'll never catch up on myself.

The Adventures of Frank Race, starring Tom Collins with Tony Barrett as Mark Donovan, comes to you from Hollywood. Others heard in tonight's cast were Lillian Baieff, Michael Ann Barrett, Mark Lawrence, Lou Krugman, and Dick Ryan. This series is written and directed by Buckley Angel and Joel Murcott. The music is composed and played by Ivan Ditmars. Be sure to be with us again this time next week for another dramatic chapter in The Adventures of Frank Race. Art Gilmore speaking. This is a Bruce Ells production.

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0: 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The dealers who now have on display the all-new 1954 Plymouth, your best buy in the low-priced field, and who on November 5th will have on display the astonishing and beautiful new DeSoto for 1954. And now, here he is, the one, the only...
1: That old boy?
2: Oh, that's me. Well, here I am again with $1,000, George, for one of our couples. Not $1,000, George. That's silly. $1,000 for one of our couples. Who's first?
0: Well, we have a housewife and a druggist for you, Groucho. Mr. Sid Chambers and Mrs. Edna Robb Webster. Would you please come in and meet Groucho Marx?
2: Welcome for the DeSoto Plymouth dealer. Say the secret word and you'll divide $100. It's a common word, something you find around the house. That is, if you have a house. A druggist and a housewife, huh?
3: Yes, sir.
2: Mr. Sid Chambers, I presume you're the druggist.
3: Yes, sir.
2: Are you married?
3: Yes, sir. I have two children.
2: Where are you from?
3: I'm from Hollywood, sir.
2: Hollywood?
3: Yes, sir.
2: Only in Hollywood would a druggist have a butch haircut. Huh? Mrs. Edna Robb Webster, huh?
4: Yes, sir.
2: And is that a simple declarative? What do you mean by Edna Robb Webster, huh?
4: That's my name, Groucho.
2: Oh. You're a housewife?
4: Partly.
2: Which part, huh? Where are you from, Edna?
4: I was born in Marshalltown, Iowa, and grew up among the tall corn, but I didn't grow so tall.
2: Oh. Well, you'll find plenty of tall corn here tonight. How long have you been a housewife?
4: 35 years.
2: 35 years? Why, you're not that old, Edna.
4: Well, that's what my birth certificate says.
2: It does, huh? Does it talk? You say you've been married 35 years to
4: yes.
2: Noah Webster?
4: No, to William Webster.
2: Oh. Well, what do you attribute the success of this marriage, the longevity of this affair? Anything in particular?
4: Well, I do think that many married people would be happier if they permitted each other more freedom in activities and interests and didn't try to dictate to one another and say, you have to do this and you have to do that. We don't do that in our house, either for our children or each other.
2: I think that's very wise. You notice what's happened to most of the dictators in the last few years. Are you still awake over here, sir?
3: Yes, sir.
2: Why not? I don't know about you. Well, let's get back to your pharmacy. Where is it?
3: Well, let's see. Friendly Owl Rexall store in Westwood Village, Groucho.
2: Oh. What is your job there?
3: Well, I'm the pharmacist and the manager, Groucho.
2: And what does a pharmacist do?
3: Well, the specific duty of a pharmacist is to carry out the doctor's instructions.
2: Well, where do you bury them? You know, long as we're talking about druggists, why do you always put so much cotton in the pill bottles?
3: Well, we don't charge
2: by the time you drag that cotton out of the pill bottle, you can die.
3: The cotton
2: isn't even the cotton kind of cotton you can use for cleaning out your ears. It's just a waste. You just have to throw it away.
3: Well, it's good cotton, Groucho, but you're not charged for that. The cotton
2: you're
3: is
2: not.
3: Put in there to...
2: Why do they stick that in there around four in the morning when you're trying to find a pill?
3: Well, that's to protect the pill.
2: One night I swallowed the cotton.
3: That's to protect the pill.
2: Next day I had a fur-lined vest and I was naked. There's another complaint I have. I have 32 bottles at home, approximately, in my medicine chest. And they all say the same thing. Take 3 times daily.
3: Groucho.
2: Or doctor's directions. As directed, it says. Why don't you put the name of the medicine on the bottle?
3: Well, that's coming about. If you had 32 bottles in your medicine cabinet, I'd start cleaning house.
2: Well, they're not all medicinal.
3: I'd say a few.
2: Some of them are fifths in there.
3: But actually, the doctors now are putting what is in the prescription and telling the pharmacist to write the name of the drug right on the label.
2: Yes, and how often to take it? The other night, I thought I was taking 3 aspirins. It turned out to be 3 Benzedrines.
3: Well, that's...
2: I wound up jumping over my house.
3: That's the advantage, I think, of putting the name of the preparation right on the label.
2: That's right. And how often you should take it and when?
3: That's right.
2: Will you remember that?
3: I would certainly do my best.
2: Give my love to your three children.
3: Thank you. It's two.
2: Now, let's play You Bet Your Life. Run your $20 and more than our other couples, and you'll get a chance at the big question later. You selected girls' names and song as your category. All of these girls' names have been popularized in music. I'll give you a hint from a song, and you identify the girl. Clear?
4: Yes.
2: Here's your first question. How much will you bet?
3: Twenty.
1: $20.
2: Who is sweet as apple cider?
3: Ida.
2: Ida is absolutely right.
0: And you now have $40.
2: We don't pay the whole thing. Cantor pays $19 of that. Huh? Now you have $40. How much are you going to bet on your second question?
3: We'll bet it all, Gracia.
2: Okay. Through the black of night, I gotta go where you are. Who am I looking for?
4: Chloe.
2: Chloe is correct.
0: You now have $80.
2: How much?
3: All of it.
2: All of it, huh? Nature fashioned roses kiss with dew. It was the start of who?
3: Sweet Little Annie.
2: Sweet Little Annie is right.
0: You've now climbed to $160.
2: How much are you going to go for?
3: We'll go all the way, Groucho.
2: All the way, all right. Dum-Dum doesn't live here anymore.
3: Annie doesn't live here anymore.
2: Dum-Dum is what I call her, but her name is Annie. That's right.
0: And you wind up with $320.
2: Well, thanks and good luck for the Soda Plymouth Dealers.
3: Pleasure.
2: You're very smart. George, have you heard this old Scotch ballad? DeSoto's arriving, hooray, hooray. DeSoto's arriving a week from today. DeSoto's arriving, it's going to be great. So get out and see it, and don't you be late.
0: That's a fine song, Groucho, but it's not exactly accurate.
2: No?
0: No, you see, the stunning and remarkable new DeSoto for 1954 goes on display a week from tomorrow, Thursday, November 5th, to be exact.
2: I know that, Fenneman. But if you're so smart, let's see you rhyme hooray with a week from tomorrow. Let's see you rhyme anything for that matter. Rhyme orange for me, Fenneman.
0: Well, I can't rhyme orange, Groucho.
2: Of course not. All you're good for is to remind people that Thursday, November 5th, is the day the stunning new DeSoto for 1954 goes on display. Give them that date again, George.
0: That's 1 week from tomorrow, Thursday, November 5th, the day the stunning new DeSoto for 1954 goes on display for the very first time. Be sure to see it at your DeSoto Plymouth dealers.
2: Before we proceed, I want to read a little note here. In the November 1st issue of Parade, the Sunday newspaper supplement, there's a story about Fenneman, Mr. Fenneman. It's titled, Groucho Always Picks on Me, and I think you may find it amusing.
0: I hope you do.
2: I doubt it. All right, George. On with it. Who's next?
0: Groucho invited some bakers to the show tonight in our studio.
2: I invited some bakers?
0: No, we did.
2: Oh, you said Groucho invited some bakers.
0: No, I said Groucho. We invited some bakers to the show tonight.
2: Oh, you still said Groucho invited some bakers to the show.
0: Anyhow, these bakers that got to our show...
2: How'd they get in?
0: I have no idea. Anyhow...
2: You're probably loafing on the job coming down.
0: I'd like you to meet a baker that we have here. His name is Mr...
2: This isn't Home Run Baker. He used to play with the Athletics.
0: No, it isn't. This is Mr. High Catan. His partner is Mrs. Ruth Bro. And here they come, folks. Would you please come in and meet Groucho Marx right now?
2: Well, howdy. Welcome to You Bet Your Life. Say the secret word and you'll divide $100. It's a common word, something you find around the house. Mr. High Catan, eh? Mr. Catan, I'll start with you. Where are you from?
5: New York City, sir, near Central Park.
2: Oh. Are you a squirrel?
5: No, sir. A baker.
2: A baker? You're a baker, so, well, you have to be from the East, don't you?
5: Right.
2: You're a baker, so you have to be from the East, eh? I was kind of ashamed of that, so I mumbled it. Huh? Mrs. Ruth Bro,
6: yes,
2: that's you?
6: That's I.
2: Where are you from, Ruth?
6: I'm from Monongah, West Virginia.
2: Where's that? And remember, I have no shame.
6: That's a small town.
2: I have no joke either.
6: That's a small town on the West Fork of the Monongahela. And we had some people in the service in our family, and I left the town in 1943 to join the Marine Corps.
2: Why did you join the Marine Corps?
6: Well, as I said, we had some people in our family in the service. We had a soldier. We had two sailors. We had a CB. And I figured it was time we got a fighting man, so I joined the Marines.
2: What did you do with the Marines?
6: I was a laundry officer.
2: Well, at least you were right up there on the line, weren't you? Now, Mr. Catton, let's hurry back to your bakery. I just love to smell hot bread. Have you had a bun on recently? Now, where do you work?
5: Delhaven Bakery in Beverly Hills.
2: Oh, Delhaven's. I've been there many times. Have you ever seen me in your bakery?
5: Yes, many times. We appreciate having you as a customer.
2: Oh, I'm not a customer. I just go there on rainy days. Your oven is a wonderful place to dry my shoes and socks. Occasionally, I stick my head in there, too. How would you describe your bakery? What kind of a place is it?
5: Well, we have quite a diversified line. We make French pastries and Danish pastries, German coffee cakes, regular American type of pastries, donuts, everything.
2: I think you're putting too much rye in your rye bread, Baker. How can you be all of these things to all people?
5: Well, you see, sir, we have a Frenchman making French pastry and a Dane making Danish pastry, somehow a Canadian making the German coffee cakes. In fact, we try to make everything that people will buy, like, and talk about.
2: Well, you said you were successful last week. Everybody at the hospital was talking about your cream pie. Well, I hate to change the subject, but now you're going to play You Bet Your Life. You beat our other couples, and you'll get a chance at the $1,000 question.
0: In the race for the $1,000, the druggist and his partner won $320, and the secret word is chair.
2: Here we go. Let's see how high I can bet you $20. You selected old riddles as your category. Here's your first question. How much will you bet?
5: Marine wants to shoot the works.
2: What kind of a coat is put on wet?
5: Paint. It says coat of paint.
2: That's right. Coat of paint.
0: Well, you now have $40.
2: All right, how much of the 40 are you going to bet?
5: Whole thing.
2: What is black and white and red all over?
1: A newspaper.
2: A lexicographer, that's right.
0: You now have $80.
2: Here's your third question. How much of the 80?
5: Whole thing.
1: Let it ride.
2: Okay. When is a door not a door?
5: When it's a jar.
2: When it's a jar is right.
0: You now have $160.
2: Pretty sharp baker, huh? Your last chance to beat the other couples. You're going to bet the $160?
1: Shoot the works.
2: To what man do other men always take off their hats?
5: A woman. Woman.
2: To what man do other men always take off their hats? Talk it over. Your partners.
5: No man?
2: No, I'm sorry. It's a barber. Pretty easy. It's a real old riddle.
0: Well, Groucho,
2: well, we can't let you leave here broke.
0: Lost all their money.
2: We're going to give you one question. You get this right and you win $25. Who was president during Grant's administration?
5: President Grant.
6: Ulysses S. Grant.
2: That's absolutely right, and I'm sorry you didn't win more money.
6: Thank you.
2: I understand the new DeSoto is coming out soon.
0: November 5th.
2: My spies tell me that it's going to be out of this world.
0: November 5th.
2: They say this new DeSoto is going to be the greatest car ever built.
0: November 5th.
2: I don't like to mention it, but your needle seems to be stuck.
0: November 5th.
2: What's going to be so new and marvelous about this stunning new DeSoto?
0: November 5th.
2: You know he gets paid for this, and him a college graduate. I know,
0: November 5th. Folks, watch for the greatest new car ever built. The magnificent new DeSoto coming...
2: I believe that date you had in mind was November 5th.
0: Well, that's the date, Groucho. November 5th on our television show. The first TV view of the marvelous new DeSoto. Before we went on the air, Groucho, we selected a married couple. And now I'd like you to meet them. Mr. and Mrs. Everett Calicoat, would you please come in and meet Groucho Marx?
2: Marilyn Calicoat. Well, welcome for the DeSoto Plymouth Dealers. Say the secret word and you divide $100. It's a common word, something you find around the house. Mr. and Mrs. Everett Calicoat, what is your hometown, Ev? That's you, I presume.
7: That's me. I was born at Arnton, Ohio, on the river.
2: In the river?
7: On the river.
2: Is this near the Monongahela River?
7: No, that's the Ohio River.
2: Oh, does that empty into the Mississippi?
7: Yes, sir.
2: Mm-hmm. It does.
7: After so long a time.
2: What's that?
7: After so long a time.
2: Well, sure, I didn't mean immediately. I mean, it didn't go right from the Sinton Hotel in Cincinnati to the Mississippi. Took a cab. Mrs. Callicoat, where are you from?
8: I was born in a log cabin in Brown County, Indiana.
2: You're not Abe Lincoln, are you?
8: I might be relation. I wish I was.
2: Well, I hope you are. By the way, Mrs. Cal, I can't keep calling you Mrs. Callicoat. What does Everett call you?
8: Oh, you wouldn't want to call me that. My name's Helen Lucille, but I don't like Helen, so everyone calls me Lucille.
2: Well, why don't you like Helen? What has she done to you? How did you meet this buxom lad over here, Everett?
8: Well, our church was holding an open-air service, and Everett came wandering by. He asked if he could play our guitar.
2: Wandering by. Was he on his way to church, or was he just casing the joint?
8: He was casing the joint for a girl.
2: Everett? You rascal, you.
7: Right.
2: Is this where you usually prowled around on Sunday morning?
7: Oh, this was a Saturday night.
2: Oh, well, I didn't know that. Well, let's go on with this.
8: Well, he asked to play the guitar, and we let him.
2: He was a strolling troubadour, in other words, huh?
8: Not exactly.
2: What attracted you to Everett besides his guitar playing?
8: Well,
2: was there anything just about him that you didn't like?
8: Yes.
2: Besides his guitar playing? Maybe that's simpler, though.
8: For one thing, the main thing that I didn't like, he didn't like children. And I think everyone should like children.
2: Well, Everett, have you revised your opinion in recent years?
7: Yes, I have.
2: You like them now?
7: Oh, I love children. And
2: do you have any?
7: We have 8.
2: Eight children, eh? Never underestimate the power of a woman. Or a guitar. You know, that reminds me about liking children. W.C. Fields was one of the great comedians. Somebody once asked him, he said, Bill, do you like children? He says, yes, fried. You know, he pretended all his life that he disliked children. And when he died, he left all his money to an orphan asylum. It was a queer quirk in this man, but he was a wonderful comedian and a great guy. And there's nobody around like him. Now that we're through with this sad soliloquy, Lucille, are there any problems connected with raising 8 children?
8: Yes.
2: In addition to Everett?
8: There are plenty of problems with 8 children.
2: I don't see why. After all, I've raised 3 myself. The only thing that keeps me from being perfectly normal is that I've lost my mind. Well, what are some of your problems, Lucille?
8: Well, an example, when we came to California, no one would rent us a place to live. With 8 children, they just laughed at us. Mm. So we moved into a 2-room apartment. And the health department heard about it. So they came around and looked at our place, and they told us we were overcrowded. Well, we knew it. And then they told us we had to move.
2: Well, Everett, how did you solve this dilemma?
7: Well, there was a very well-to-do industrialist from Burbank came over and bought us a 4-bedroom home and put us there and wouldn't take any money. Of course, we're going to pay for it. We want to pay for the home, but he did that.
2: Magnificent gesture on his part.
7: We appreciate it, too.
2: I imagine there's a continuous picnic at your house, isn't there, Everett? What are some of the forms of entertainment a large family like yours enjoys?
7: Well,
2: I mean, you're not playing the guitar.
7: Oh, yes. Well, we all climb trees together. That doesn't matter. Well,
2: ten of you go up a tree together?
7: Yes, we find a big tree that we can climb. It doesn't cost any money to climb trees.
2: No. Sometimes does it get down again, though.
7: Well, we go picnicking and do a lot of things as a family. It doesn't require any money, and we sing together.
2: Are any of your family out front?
7: Yes, too. I have two daughters, is all. We brought them along.
2: How many? What are the? How many girls do you have?
7: We have four boys and four girls.
2: Oh, we got fine.
7: Yes, it was.
2: Now, would you? Could you sing something for us?
7: Well.
2: What about the kids? Couldn't you have them come up and help you sing?
7: Well, we can try.
2: You could all sing together like the Trapp family? Where are the children? Yeah. Just sing a short chorus or something.
7: Well,
2: singers are real cute, too, aren't
7: they,
2: huh?
7: Like your dad.
2: What are you going to sing?
7: I'll sing an old spiritual, just a chorus of it.
2: All right, that'll be fine, huh?
7: I'm going down to the River Jordan. You ready to go, guys?
8: I'm going to try.

0: Well, we've had the Mississippi, the Monongahela, and now the River Jordan. We're having all the rivers. Well, I'm sure you folks are more interested in winning a lot of money tonight than you are in hearing me gab, so let's get to work. Say, you sing mighty good together.
1: Thank you.
0: Now, all you have to do is run your $20 into more than our other couples. You'll get a crack at all that money later on.
2: In the race for the $1,000, the druggist and his partner are still leading with $320.
0: Here we go. Let's see how high I can build you $20. You selected famous children of fiction as your category. Here's your first question. How much will you bet? Talk right up loud.
3: $19.99, okay?
0: Okay, and Uncle Tom's cabin, what was the name of the little girl who just growed?
3: Eliva?
4: No, Topsy.
3: Topsy.
0: Well, you Topsy know. Is right. All right, now how much of your Topsy... No, no, how much of your $39.99 are you going to bet? All of it. What was the name of the kids who found a witch's house made of candy?
4: Hansel and Gretel.
0: Hansel and Gretel is right.
5: Now I'm $39.98.
0: They changed it later. They made it Frankie and Johnny instead of Hansel. Hansel and Gretel was sweetheart. Here's your third question. How much will you bet?
4: All of it.
0: All right. Now, one answer between you. Decide before you talk. What little Dutch boy was involved with the silver skates?
4: Hans Brinker.
0: Hans Brinker is right.
5: $159.96.
0: Now, look, you decide between you now before you answer now. Now, how much are you going to bet? This is the last question.
4: All of it. All of it? Or are you frightened?
3: You've got a lot of faith. You go ahead. She says all of it.
0: In what book were Meg, Beth, and Amy the central characters?
4: Little Women.
0: Little Women is right.
5: You wind up with $319.92.
2: And that means the druggist and his partner with $320 in just 1 minute get the chance at the DeSoto Plymouth $1,000 question. Ladies and gentlemen, listen to this. Thursday, November 5th. Is going to be your very first opportunity to see the stunning, magnificent 1954 DeSoto. This 1954 DeSoto is such a remarkable car with so many advanced engineering features and such great beauty of line that you won't want to miss it. That date again is Thursday, November 5th. That's D-Day. D for the outstanding new DeSoto for 1954. Mark that date down now. Thursday, November 5th. Your first chance to see the dramatic new DeSoto for 1954. Now, Groucho, here's our winning couple, the druggist and his partner, all set for the DeSoto Plymouth $1,000 question.
0: Early in the 17th century, the Lord Protector of the British Commonwealth made a statement that since has been widely quoted. Trust in God and keep your powder dry. For $1,000, what was this great soldier, statesman, and civil administrator? Who was he?

0: Okay, what is the answer you two have decided upon? Take a stab if you don't know.
1: No, we don't know.
0: Sir. Well, make a guess.
2: Oliver Cromwell.
0: Oliver Cromwell is right. Oh, I never thought I'd have to plead with somebody to take $1,000 away from me. Well, you win $1,000 plus how much in the quiz, George? $320? Well, that's $1,320 yeah. You won. What are you going to do with all that money?
2: Well, there are so many places for it, but I think I will send some to my niece, who is a missionary in Korea.
0: Oh, well, that's a wonderful way to spend the money, but I want to ask you one question. Why were you so reluctant to say Oliver Cromwell?
2: Because I couldn't associate Oliver Cromwell with powder. You know, gunpowder.
0: But you knew that there was any question, any answer was better than nothing.
2: Yes,
0: didn't you?
2: I did. That's why I said it.
0: Well, you didn't. I had to force it out of you.
2: Well, I mean, finally.
0: If you had any manhood, you'd give me $500 for that. What are you going to do with your dough?
1: We'd like to maybe put another room on our house. It's getting a little small as our family's getting a little larger. So.
0: Oh, I see. Well, I have no answer for that. However, congratulations from the more than 3,000 DeSoto Plymouth dealers from coast to coast.
1: Thank you.
0: You bet your life.
1: Pleasure.
0: Huh?
1: Thank you.

0: Be sure to tune in again next Wednesday night at the same time for the Groucho Marx Show, when the big question will be worth $1,000. 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
0: Folks, here's a reminder from the National Safety Council. When driving, signal your intentions and slow down gradually. Remember, quick stops invite rear-end collisions. 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This is George Fenneman signing off with the more than 3,000 DeSoto Plymouth dealers from coast to coast. 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
0: Yes, Lifebuoy Health Soap presents Big Town. The headline stories of a great city, dramatically reported by Steve Wilson, fighting managing editor, whose creed, as with all great newsmen, is emblazoned on the masthead of the Illustrated Press.
2: The power and the freedom of the press is a flaming sword. That it may be a servant of all the people, use it justly, hold it high, and guard it well.
0: Now, Big Town, and tonight's story of a vicious racket of modern ghouls, trading on tragedy and sorrow. The final payment. No sensational headline yarn for Steve Wilson and his Illustrated Press. This story of a vicious, widespread, but little publicized racket began in a cheap rooming house headquarters of Malcolm Todd and his embittered, red-headed accomplice, Ginger. Began one evening not long ago.
3: Well, so you got back, Ginger. Congratulations.
4: Lay off the sarcasm, Mel. I've covered every pawn shop in this section of Big Town and my feet hurt.
3: How many watches did you get?
4: About a dozen, but I had to pay $5 for some of them.
3: Okay, okay. We'll still make a slick profit once I get the initials of today's crop of dead uns cut on the back.
4: Look, Mel, I'm getting sick of this peanut racket. Rooking the relatives of a lot of dopes that ain't even been buried yet.
3: I told you, it's just till we get a stake, get organized, and go big time. Line up a mob, work with a real racket.
4: Yeah, that's what you said in Chicago 6 months ago. But things got hot and we had to beat it. And the same thing happened in Cleveland.
3: Well, it ain't gonna happen in Big Town. We're gonna make a killing as soon as we can line up with a real racket.
4: So why don't we get right into some racket that pays off in something more than three squares and bus fare to the next town when the local flats start breathing down our
3: heads? I keep telling you, Ginger, it's only till we can hook up with some local mob that's got connections and protection. Now quit beefing and pack up them watches.
4: Yeah, sure. We gotta catch the widows and relatives and collect for the handsomely initialed watches. Well, I'm sick of it. Fed up.
3: Oh, shut up and get to work. That kind of attitude ain't going to get you diamonds and mink coats.
4: At the rate we're going, I'll end up with one of these $2 watches.
3: What?
4: I'm sick of you and your schemes. I'm fed up.
3: Don't start throwing things, baby. Listen to me.
4: Matt, you hurt my arm. Let go. I'm pulling out.
3: Oh, no, you're not. Hold still, baby. Listen.
4: They hurt my throat. Let go.
3: Shut up and listen. I want to show you something. Something you don't ever want to forget.
4: Matt, what are you doing with that gun? You promised you'd quit carrying a gun after what happened in L.A., that cop.
3: Forget that cop. You're liable to find out if you try pulling out on me.
4: I was only kidding, Mel, honestly.
3: Don't ever try it, baby.
4: Mel, let go my throat. I won't.
3: All right. Don't ever try to pull out and cross me up with another guy or I'll blast you both.
4: I won't, Mel. I won't.
3: Well, good. Now go wash the mascara off your face and go out and get the early edition of the Illustrated Press.
4: The Illustrated Press?
3: Yeah, it's the top sheet in this town. They have the best obituary column, the best list of suckers. Now get going, honey. The dead don't like to be kept waiting.

0: see. Have you got a minute to spare?
1: Hello, Lorelei. Could be. What's furrowing your lovely brow this beautiful afternoon?
0: I think I've dug up the meanest racket in the world.
1: Well, which one? There's several running neck and neck for that title.
0: Ever hear of poor box looters and those who steal pennies off the eyes of the dead?
1: Oh, yes. Among others.
0: Well, this racket puts those human benefactors in the shade.
1: Okay, let's have it, Lorelei.
0: There are a couple of modern grave robbers working a post-mortem delivery of junky watches on the relatives of people who have just died.
1: Uh-oh, the old obituary racket.
0: Right. They get their list of prospects from the obituary columns of the newspapers.
1: Yes, Lorelei. In one form or another, it's been going on for years. The crooks deliver cars, jewelry, portraits, usually worthless junk. They claim the deceased member of the family ordered before he died.
0: This time, it's cheap watches with initials carved on the backs. Price $20 in the case I ran into.
1: How'd you pick up the lead? Police headquarters?
0: No, I was over in the factory district getting the story on a man who was killed in a hit-and-run accident. The man's wife told me the story and showed me the watch.
1: Had she reported the matter to the police?
0: No, she said she was sure her husband never ordered the watch, but the man who delivered it threatened to sue, so she gave him the money.
1: Yes, they generally pay without question or protest.
0: Oh, Steve, it was awful the way she sat holding that cheap watch, her fingers touching the initials cut in the back. Knowing she'd been cheated, feeling so helpless, and yet accepting it as part of the greater tragedy that had come to her.
1: Well, these petty crooks know it's easy to work their dirty racket on the people in the depths of misery and despair.
0: And because they don't rate front page headlines, nobody bothers. Nobody cares to read about it.
1: You're wrong, Lorelei. Millions suffer from the petty rackets. The very ones who can least afford to lose the little they have. Besides, this type of filthy gyp is a training school for the big-time rackets.
0: Is there anything we can do about this one, Steve?
1: Yes, did you get any lead? A good description of the man who delivered the watch?
0: No. The poor woman was so upset she couldn't recall what he looked like. She thought he was tall and dark complexion.
1: Well, I'm afraid that's no help.
0: It'd be like looking for a needle in a haystack, even if we followed up on every obituary notice in the press.
1: Yes, that's the... Hold it. Huh? Lorelei, you've given me an idea. How would you like to be a widow?
0: Hey, not so fast, Steve. You might at least find me a suitable husband before you make me a widow.
1: Well, for this job, we can skip the formality. Here, find yourself a furnished apartment in the want-ad section.
0: Hey, what have I talked myself into?
1: A handsomely initialed watch ordered by your late husband, I hope.
0: Oh, light begins to dawn. I'm the come-on.
1: Yes, pick a moderate-priced furnished apartment in the factory district and get over there and rent it before it's taken.
0: Here's one at 20 Pine Street.
1: Pick a name, Lorelei. Smith? Brown? Jones?
0: I'll take Jones. Lorelei Jones.
2: Yeah, Mac the Obit.
1: Hello, Mac. Steve Wilson.
2: Oh, Mr. Wilson, what can I do for you?
1: I want you to insert a death notice, Mac.
2: Okay, Mr. Wilson, sorry. Friend or relative of yours?
1: No, an imaginary character called Jones. Henry Jones, Mac. We're baiting a trap for a modern gravedigger.
2: Robin. Catch. Henry Jones.
1: Survived by his wife, Lorelei Jones.
2: Lorelei? You mean our Lorelei?
1: Check. It's all very sudden, Mac.
2: Anything else?
1: Have the notice set up, but hold it until Lorelei has rented an apartment and phones in the address.
2: It's as good as done, Mr. Wilson.
1: Thanks, Mac.
0: Do I dress the part, Steve?
1: Well, you'll do as you are, but hide that 20-buck hat.
0: On my salary? Oh, I made it myself.
1: I'll hide it anyway, and on your way to your new address, you better stop at your place and pack an overnight bag, Lorelei.
0: Okay.
1: And when you get a flat, phone Mac, the Obit, and give him the address.
0: Right. Well, how long do you think it'll be before this slimy character appears?
1: Well, if he sees the Obit and takes the bait at all, he'll show up sometime tomorrow morning.
0: What do I do, call for the law?
1: No, Lorelei. These rats can be as mean and vicious as their racket. Just tell him you want whatever your late husband ordered, but you're having the money.
0: Mm-hmm.
1: Say you'll have to get it from your brother and ask him to come back in an hour.
0: Then what?
1: Well, then phone me here at the office and I'll be right over.
0: Okay, brother.
1: Right. And I'll be there when he comes back.
0: Can I kick him just once when you grab him,
1: Nothing
0: Steve?
1: Doing, Lorelei. Like four-legged rats, the Obit operators seldom hunt their victims alone. We want all of them before we spring the trap.
3: Thus, Steve Wilson, fighting editor and champion of the helpless and the victimized, has set a trap for the vicious racketeers preying upon the poor and distressed. In a moment, we'll rejoin Steve and Lorelei as they carry out their plan to entrap these modern public enemies.
4: Extra, extra, hear all about it. Doctor's amazing report. Life boy gets skin cleaner. Hear all about it.
0: Pardon me, but did that boy say Life Boy health soap gets skin cleaner?
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3: 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Now, back to Big Town and tonight's story of a vicious racket, the final payment. Learning that an obituary racket is being worked in Big Town, Steve has set a trap by having Lorelei Kilburn rent a furnished flat and pose as the widow of a worker whose fictitious death was announced in the obituary columns of the Illustrated Press. Now, the following day, we find Lorelei in an apartment on Pine Street, phoning Steve as she waits for the racketeers to come and take the bait.
0: Hello. Hello, Illustrated Press. Steve Wilson, please. Lorelei Kilburn calling.
2: Hello, Steve Wilson.
0: Oh, hello, Steve. It's Lorelei.

0: 3 o'clock. The death notice has been out almost 24 hours. I'm afraid we've drawn a blank.
1: Well, stick it a few more hours, Lorelei. It takes these racketeers time to mark initials on their junk, and they may have other deliveries to make.
0: All right, Steve, but I'd hate to spend another night in this place.
1: What's the matter, my lovely?
0: Rats. Four-legged.
1: Say, where are you phoning from, the hall?
0: No, the apartment. The former occupant had a phone, and it hasn't been disconnected.
1: Well, that's a break. Call me back if and after our man shows.
0: All right, I will. And incidentally, don't you trust me, Steve?
1: What do you mean, Lorelei?
0: There's been a man sitting on a stool in a bar and grill across the street watching this house all day.
1: Probably a barfly student of human nature.
0: Mm-hmm. His name couldn't be Harry the Hack, unofficial chauffeur and bodyguard of the Illustrated Press staff, could it, Steve?
1: Very observant, Lorelei. You're also a very good reporter, and I'm not taking any chances.
0: Thanks, Steve, but hold it. I've got to call her.
1: Okay, hang up. Go on your act and make it good. If it's the man we're after, do just as I told you, and don't write yourself an obituary.
0: Right, Steve, I'll play it straight, and I'll call you back as soon as he leaves. Yes. Yes, just a moment, please. Who is it?
2: Package for Mr. Henry Jones.
0: Oh, a package? Just a minute, please.
2: Good afternoon. Mr. Jones in?
0: Oh, Henry, my husband died only yesterday.
2: Well, I'm sorry to hear that, ma'am.
0: Yes, it was very sudden.
2: Well, maybe that's the best way to go, ma'am. But now about this package.
0: Oh, yes, you said you had a package for Henry. I'll take it.
2: Fine. I guess you'll want it to remember him by. It's a watch he ordered.
0: A watch?
2: Yeah. We'd have been able to deliver it sooner, but he wanted his initials on it. There's a COD charge for
0: $20. $20?
2: Yeah, 20.
0: But Henry didn't tell me anything about ordering a watch.
2: Maybe he was going to surprise you.
0: Well, maybe, but could I see it?
2: Sure. Here you are. But I can't leave it without the $20, lady.
0: Oh, I understand. Doesn't look like a very good watch.
2: I don't know anything about that, lady. All I know is your husband ordered it. Had us put his initials on it. And that spoils it for anybody else. So we have to collect the $20.
0: But I don't have $20 in the house. You see, there have been so many expenses.
2: How soon can you get it?
0: Well, I'm expecting my brother. I guess I could get it from him. Could you come back in an hour?
2: I don't know. I've got a couple of more deliveries to make.
0: Well, could I come to your shop and pick it up this evening?
2: No, no. I'll be back in an hour. If I can't make it, I'll send one of my assistants.
0: All right. You come back, and I'll have the money ready for you.
2: Good. You do that, and we won't have to turn the matter over to our collection agency. So long, Mrs. Jones. See you later.
0: I'll see you, will you scum of the earth.

0: Lorelei. Lorelei.
1: Steve, come in. What kept you? It's almost time for that human leech to come back.
0: No, I stopped across the street to tell Harry to be in his hack and ready to roll.
1: Oh, good. How are we going to handle this big rat when he shows?
0: Well, just how big is he?
1: Yeah, I can spot you 4 inches and 20 pounds, but I'm not sure he'll be back in person.
0: Well, I hope you didn't scare him off.
1: He isn't the type that scares easy when there's cash in prospect, but I think he may send an assistant.
0: Well, it doesn't matter. The assistant will lead us to their headquarters, Lila.
1: Well, what'll I say this time?
0: Now, when the bell rings, you're going to be grief-stricken. I'll handle this.
1: Okay, Brother Steve, the pleasure is all yours. Last time it made me sick to my stomach listening to that leech pull his rotten routine.
0: Okay, Lauren, I go in the other room and leave this to me. I'm going to try and act of my own.
1: Well, restrain your impulse to smash his face in.
0: I'll try to do that, Lorelei. Oh, good afternoon. Well, hello, Red.
2: Well, hello, big boy.
0: Sorry, I'm afraid you have the wrong apartment, sister.
2: I don't think so. Mrs. Henry Jones lives here, don't she?
0: Why, yes.
2: You must be the brother she was going to borrow $20 from that left the COD on this watch her husband ordered before he died.
0: Oh, yes. I got the money for you. Right here.
2: Thanks. Hope you don't mind if I count it, handsome.
0: Not at all. But I want to have a talk with you, Red.
2: What about?
0: About your boss.
2: How come?
0: I might have something that would interest him.
2: Oh, yeah? Just a minute, my boss don't like to get shortchanged.
0: Oh, smart boss.
2: Oh, nice fresh bills right out of the mint.
0: That's right. Well, if you give me the watch, I'll give it to my sister. She's lying down. It's been pretty much of a shock.
2: Yeah. She's lucky having a smooth guy like you around. Must be quite a comfort.
0: Oh, thanks for the compliment, but what happened to your boss? I thought he was coming back.
2: He had some deliveries to make across town. And am I glad. You wouldn't be going my way, would you?
0: Could be, Ren. Well, I got to talk to my sister first.

0: I've been waiting for me downstairs.
1: I got a better idea. I'll wait for you in the bar and grill across the street. The name's Ginger.
0: Okay, Ginger. See you in a few minutes.
1: Don't keep me waiting, brother.
0: Don't worry. I won't.
2: Well, handsome, you certainly did all right on short notice.
0: Now, don't jump to conclusions, my lovely.
2: You don't have to jump at those kinds of conclusions. They just run you down.
0: Okay, okay, but this changes our plan of action, Marlene.
2: Obviously. What assignment have you thought of to get rid of me?
0: Now, don't tell me you're jealous.
2: Don't flatter yourself, brother. Oh, Casey, Steve, seriously, what was the purpose in that quick play-up to that curvaceous cutie with the four-alarm tresses?
0: I think I can persuade her to lead me right to her boss, Laura.
2: Well, what do I do while she's doing that?
0: I want you to get out of here, get in Harry's hack, and follow us wherever we go when we leave that bar and grill.
2: So far, easy.
0: And when I give you the high sign, I want you to go to the nearest police station and tell them what's up.
2: And invite them to a handcuff party?
0: Yes, on the double.

0: Hey, you're okay, big boy. What's your name?
1: Steve. Steve Wilson.
0: What's your racket, Steve?
1: I haven't a racket of my own, Ginger.
0: Oh, don't give me that, Steve. You got dough and you got brains, so you gotta have a racket.
1: Oh, I work for a big organization.
0: Oh, I get it. A big-time mob.
1: Well, I wouldn't care to have it called a mob. But what about this boyfriend of yours?
0: He ain't my boyfriend. I've just been stringing along, getting nothing but promises. And from where I sit, it looks like he ain't never gonna get nowhere.
1: Yeah, there ain't much future in selling junky watches, even if he puts initials on $2 tickers and CODs them for $20.
0: Hey, you're wise to the racket.
1: Oh, sure. I cut my IT, though.
0: Well, then how come you give me the $20 without a squawk?
1: Because I want to meet your boss.
0: What for?
1: Well, maybe I'll put him in line for something big.
0: How do I know you're on the level?
1: I'm not on the level. Now, how about taking me to meet your boss?
0: He'd beat my ears off if I brought you to the joint we're using as headquarters while we're working big time.
1: I thought you said he wasn't your boyfriend.
0: He ain't, but he's crazy jealous. And if he thought I was interested in another fella, there's no telling what he's liable to do.
1: Oh, okay. There's nothing to keep me from following you home, is it?
0: You look like you could take care of yourself. But if you do, you better watch out for Mal.
1: What last name is he using this season?
0: Mal Todd, and you watch out. He carries a rod in his suitcase, and I happen to know he's used it more than once.
1: Oh, thanks for the tip, Ginger. I think Todd will listen to my proposition.
0: He wants to tie up with some local mob that's got organization and protection. Maybe he'll listen. But, you got a rod just in case he won't?
1: I never carry a gun.
0: Gee, then you are a big shot, Steve. Where's your bodyguard?
1: Outside. A taxi parked down the street.
0: Gee, fancy me bumping into a guy like you. Am I lucky?
1: Well, on the other hand, I might be a plainclothes cop.
0: Nah, you ain't the type.
1: Okay, well, now that we understand each other, suppose you finish your drink and go to Todd's place.
0: Okay. And you're gonna trail along?
1: Like your shadow.
0: Okay. And Steve?
1: Yeah, Ginger?
0: In case you should find Mal Todd don't want to play along with you, it won't break my heart if you have to rub him out.

0: Yeah? That you, Ginger?
1: Yeah, Mal. Let me in quick.
0: What's lathering you?
1: Close the door. Lock it.
0: Okay. It's locked. What's the matter? What kept you?
1: A guy's following me.
0: Guys are always following you.
1: It's the brother of the dame we hooked.
0: That Mrs. Jones?
1: Yeah.
0: So what? Did you get the $20?
1: Yeah, he gave it to me.
0: Okay, hand it over.
1: Can't I keep a fiver?
0: I'll give you a couple bucks tomorrow. What about this guy? Did he squawk?
1: No. He bought me a drink and tried to get the lowdown on you.
0: On me? Copper, maybe.
1: No, I can whiff a cop a mile. He talks like he's got some kind of racket. Wants to talk to you.
0: What about?
1: I don't know. He wouldn't tell me.
0: Listen, you two-timing little twist, if this is a double cross.
1: Man, you're hurting my arm.
0: Sometimes I think I ought to break your neck. What'd you tell this local wiseacre?
1: Nothing, Mel, honest. And I tried to shake him, but I couldn't. He followed me all the way here.
0: Oh, he did he? Okay, if he wants to talk, we'll see what he's got to say.
1: Mel, you hadn't ought to carry that gun on you. Real big shots hardly ever carry guns.
0: This is one of them hardly ever times, Sugarpuss.
1: Mel.
0: Huh?
1: I think he's out in the hall.
0: Okay, let's see what he wants. Good evening, brother.
2: Hello, Todd. You mind if I come in?
0: No. Come in. Come on in, wise guy. And we'll make you feel right at home.

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0: Now, back to Big Town and tonight's headline drama, The Final Payment. Posing as a local racketeer, Steve Wilson has followed the woman accomplice of a petty crook to their hideout. But double-crossed by the girl, Steve is admitted at the point of a gun.
1: Come on in, fella. I've been hearing about you.
2: Thanks.
1: I hope I'm not interrupting anything unimportant.
2: And put away that gun.
1: Never mind the gun. Don't forget I got it, smart guy. Sit down. Make yourself comfortable.
2: No, thanks. Looks like the chairs are falling apart.
1: Suit yourself. Ginger tells me you've been pumping her about our little Obet racket.
2: Oh, nice going, Ginger. I thought you weren't going to tell your pal Todd. We had a little talk.
3: That's what I wanted you to think.
1: Ginger would double-cross her own grandmother, but she knows better than to pull a fast one on me.
2: Well, that must be a comforting thought while it lasts.
4: Okay, wise guy. What do you want?
2: I want to size you up before I make you a proposition, Todd.
1: What's the name?
2: The name's Wilson.
4: Steve Wilson.
1: What's the proposition?
2: It's a proposition that'll save you wearing out shoe leather trying to make a living by rooking grief-stricken relatives out of their hard-earned cash, paying for junk watches no one ordered.
1: Okay. If your wife's the racket, how come you forked over this 20 bucks?
2: Because I expect to get it back.
4: With interest.
2: Yeah?
1: Frisk this monkey, Ginger. Let's see if we can place him from what he's got on him.
2: You won't find a gun.
3: He said he never carried no gun, Mal. He's clean.
2: Yes, remember what else I told you, Ginger?
3: Yeah. Mal, you better go easy. He acts like a big-timer, and he's got a bodyguard that trailed us all the way here.
1: Yeah, why don't you tell me that?
3: Well, I forgot.
1: What else you forget? What is this, a frame?
3: I'm just looking after myself, that's all.
2: Oh, Ginger wouldn't double-cross you, Todd. You just finished saying so.
1: She won't do it but once. Come on, Ginger, give out. What's the angles on this screwy setup?
3: I don't know, and I don't much care. Would I ever get out of stringing along with a small-time punk like you?
1: More than you ever got out of that five-a-day routine in that tank town burlesque.
3: In a pig's eye. Anyway, I wasn't always ducking cops, getting the bum's rush from the local hoods. I'm fed up. I've had enough, and I'm getting out while the getting's good.
2: You better stick around, Ginger. Maybe Todd and I can make a deal and go places.
3: Like nothing. I thought maybe you was somebody, but you let this tinhorn push you around like he was a pig shot.
1: Stay put, Ginger. You ain't taking a powder on me for this guy or anybody else.
3: Like nothing, I ain't. I know when I've had enough.
1: Don't unlock that door, Ginger. I told you you'd never walk out on me.
3: I heard you say it plenty of times.
1: I meant it then, and I'm telling you now.
2: Now, don't be a fool, Todd. The chair's the payoff for trigger play.
1: Shut up, Wilson. Come back here, sugar puss, or so help me, I'll let you have it.
2: Don't tempt him, Red.
3: He ain't got the nerve. So long, small time.
1: Oh, and you two-timing little tramp.
2: Ginger!
1: Killer! Killer!
2: Not shooting into the ceiling, you won't! Okay, Todd. Sleep that one off. Are you all right, Red?
3: Yeah, he missed me, and you're okay. I thought you was just another four-flusher, but you're okay, and you and me can really go places.
2: Sorry, Ginger. Your cross and double-cross has left you right where you started. Long ago.
3: The cops. And you're one of them.
2: No, no, Ginger. Just a newspaper man who doesn't like to see a lot of poor and distressed people being pushed around.
5: Steve. Steve, you all right? I heard a couple of shots.
2: Right as rain, Lorelei. Tell the law to come in and collect a couple of practitioners of one of the meanest rackets on the book.
5: Well, they just pulled up outside of... Well, how did you manage this, Steve?
3: I suppose this Dave is that bodyguard you was talking about.
5: Uh-huh, but we're thinking of getting him a keeper any day now.
2: Okay, Lorelei, spare the rib. Get on the phone, get the story to Fletch on the final.
5: Right, Steve. The capture of this pair should help break up the obituary racket in Big Town.
2: Yes, Lorelei, and serve as a warning to other migratory leeches preying on the helpless and the distressed.
0: So ended another skirmish in the endless battle of the war on crime. Another win in the career of fighting Steve Wilson and his staff of the Illustrated Press. Now, before telling you about next week's dramatic Big Town story, here is Lorelei Kilbourne.
5: Friends, this is Lorelei Kilbourne. I'd just like to say how nice it is to be back in these Big Town adventures. 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I like the lather, I like the mildness. I've seen the proof of its quality and its wonderful effects. I know you'll like Lifebuoy, too. And we're all looking forward to next Tuesday night and many Tuesday nights to come. Thank you for welcoming us into your home. Thank you, and Good night.
0: Next week, the makers of Life Boy bring you The Trap, a hard-hitting story of a dead man's revenge on his enemies. Another exciting assignment in the newspaper career of Fighting Steve Wilson of Big Town. Don't miss it. In tonight's dramatization, all names, times, and places are fictional, and any similarity to other names and places is purely coincidental. Big Town features Edward Pauley as Steve Wilson, Fran Carlin as Lorelei Kilburn, and was written and directed by Jerry McGill. And now, Big Town bids you good night until next Tuesday night, same time, same station, when you'll hear the newsboy calling...
6: 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The story of Steve Wilson and Big Town brought to you by Life Boy Health Soap.

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0: You were 100 miles from your own lines, waiting for the enemy who will lead you to your destination, while the danger to you and your men becomes more acute. 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

0: Some of the men called it a joyride. 2 days before, we left headquarters at Cabrit, Egypt, circled Tobruk, sneaked across into Nazi-held territory. Destination? A Nazi airfield 100 miles behind enemy lines. A joyride? The next 24 hours could turn our army truck into a hearse. Just six of us in that truck. Sergeant Healy, a corporal, three enlisted men, Hutchins, Twombly, and Guffey, and myself, Captain Paul Ground, U.S. Army. I was the only American in the group. The others drafted from Montgomery's 8th Army. As a unit, we were called Desert Commandos. Our business? Sabotage.
1: Bloody desert.
0: Easy does it, Sergeant.
2: Didn't see it, Captain. Sorry, sir.
0: Break an axle, we're in big trouble.
2: Listen to it. Think they was on a blooming joyride, you would. Captain.
0: What?
2: I was thinking. The men been wondering what they're in for this trip.
0: Well, they'll hear about it tonight when we stop.
2: That'll make them feel brighter. If a man's gonna die, it makes him feel better if he knows why.
3: Captain Brown, a plane! A plane!
4: Where?
3: East, about 8,000. I've picked him up with the glasses.
0: Messerschmitt?
3: Can't tell yet, too far.
0: Pull up, Sergeant, over there with those rocks. Hurry.
2: Yes, sir. Get the truck covered, man, and try not to raise any dust.
1: Spotted yet, Captain?
0: No. Hutchins said to the east.
2: Don't hear it. Hop to it with that cover, lads.
0: Got it. It's a plane, all right. I can't tell what kind. It's coming this way.
2: Pin them edges down with rocks. Make it look natural.
0: It's a Messerschmitt. Under the truck, man. Messerschmitt. Come on, let's go, Sergeant.
2: Now keep it quiet, lads, and don't move.
1: He's coming in.
0: Yeah.
1: Think that camouflage net will fool him?
0: No, that's what it's for.
2: We're ducks in a ruddy pond if it doesn't.
0: Who's moving back there?
5: Me, sir, Hutchins. Knock it, Hutchins.
6: But there's ants crawling around in here, sir. Stop right over an anthill. I'm sitting on it.
5: Thanks.
6: Big red ants, Captain.
0: Well, don't move, and whatever you do, don't touch that net.
5: Hey! Hey, boss!
7: Shut your jaw, Corporal!
0: They're all over the place.
1: Captain.
0: Hey, he's circling back.

0: Don't hear him, sir.
1: Yeah, well, I'll check. Okay, Jerry's gone. Come on.
0: Now what, sir?
1: Well, get that net loaded and let's get moving. We can put in another 50 miles before dark.
0: At this rate, I guess we'll be driving right into Rommel's front yard, sir.
1: Sergeant Healy scratched at an ant under his shirt, then turned and hustled the men into the truck, and we were on our way again. No singing now. The corporal stared across the desert from his side of the truck. Hutchins kept his eyes up where the Messerschmitts roamed. The rest just scraped away at the layers of dust and sweat, staring at each other. They covered 20 miles, 30, zigzagging deeper into Nazi territory. Just before dark, we parked in some low-lying hills above the coast highway, Rommel's main artery of communication and supply to the front lines. It was time to tell the men what they were in for.
2: Settle down, lads. Captain Brown has a word for you.
1: In case you're wondering where we are, we're right here.
3: Oh, blimey, right down Jerry's throat.
1: Yes, just about. Intelligence reports say the Germans have established a hidden airfield somewhere in this area, right here. Just off the coast highway.
0: How do they know that, sir?
1: Well, Nazi supply trucks have been spotted leaving the coast highway, taking a camel trail up into the hills. Right here. Now, they're supplying something up there. Headquarters is certain it's a hidden airfield.
3: Oh, that explains all them fighter planes in the forward area.
1: You're right.
3: Hmm. Well, then, as I see it, sir, we're to find that hidden airfield, sir.
1: Find it, Corporal, and destroy it.
3: Destroy it, sir? How?
1: Go in and dynamite.
3: Where do we get the dynamite?
0: We've got it, Corporal. You've been sitting on it for the last couple of days.
3: You mean them boxes in the truck?
0: Ah, dynamite.
4: Hey, just the six of us are going to blow up this airfield? By ourselves, sir?
1: That's a job, Hutchins.
5: It keeps getting tougher all the time.
2: What's that, Twombly?
5: Nothing, Sarge.
2: Captain, say we find the field. How do we get close enough to use the dynamite?
1: Well, close won't do, Sergeant.
3: You mean we're going right into the ruddy place, sir?
1: That's right, Corporal. That's where we can do the most damage.
0: One more question, sir. How do we get inside the airfield?
1: We drive in.
0: Drive in? Oh, I could just see them Nazis letting us drive into their airfield with a truckload of explosives.
1: Now, as soon as it's dark, we move on to that next hill up ahead. From there, we watch that camel road that comes up from the coast highway. We'll rest up there all day tomorrow. Then tomorrow night, after dark, we'll leave a sentinel at the top of the hill. That'll be you, Hutchins.
4: Yes, sir.
1: Then we'll move the truck down and park at a sharp curve within 20 yards of the camel road and wait.
3: Wait for what, sir?
1: For you to spot a German supply convoy on its way up to the camel road. You're to wait and count exactly the number of trucks in the convoy and the distance separating them.
4: Yes, sir.
1: Now, when you've got that information, you come back and report. Then we wait until the Jerry convoy comes around the curve. We let all but the last truck pass by, and before this last truck comes in sight, around the curve, we'll cut into the road and fall in line. You get the picture now, Corporal?
3: Yes, sir, only, why don't we fall in at the end of the convoy?
0: Oh, come off it, Corp, and have them Jerrys in the last truck get suspicious when another truck comes up behind them?
3: I'm paid to fight, not to think, Sarge.
0: All right, Corp, then for once you'll have a chance to earn your pay.
1: After dark, we moved onto the hill overlooking a long stretch of the camel road, a short distance from the sharp curve. We broke open the dynamite and attached time mechanisms. We finished preparations just before daylight, and the men covered the truck with a camouflage net and turned in for some sleep. With the sun, it got hot under the net, then hotter, plus the flies. And the flies reminded me of another place on a hillside in Ohio. Sandwiches, potato salad, and a girl. Dark eyes, dark hair, laughing and pushing me away. I'd forgotten her name. I wanted to kiss her, but she was worried about the flies on the potato salad. What was her name? James, no. Elaine? Eileen? Then she let me kiss her. Lips cool, nice. We forgot about potato salad and the flies.
6: Blast it, flies!
0: Captain.
6: Huh? What's the matter, Sergeant?
0: Getting dark, sir.
6: Oh, yeah.
0: First time you slept since we left Cabrit, sir. You needed it.
6: Yeah.
0: You were dreaming?
6: Yeah.
0: Your wife, sir?
6: No.
0: Just a lady friend.
6: Just something that happened a long time ago.
0: Sure. I remember a bit of strawberry jam. In Naples it was. She tended bar in one of them places you can never find when you go back. She never meant nothing to me. Funny thing, I try to remember her name. Never comes to me.
6: Oh, this heat. Dripping wet. I guess we better get the man up.
1: In a few minutes, the men were up on the truck with packs of dynamite on their backs. We left Hutchins on the hill to watch for the approaching convoy and moved down and parked 20 yards from the sharp curve in the Camel Road. Now we waited. 2 hours passed. Three. Four. No sign of the German truck convoy.
0: What'll we do if no convoy comes through tonight, sir?
1: Try again tomorrow night.
0: Oh.
1: 5 hours. Still waiting. I began to think of the things that could go wrong now. I considered the possibility that Hutchins might have fallen asleep up on the hill. There were patrols scouting the area. What if one of them discovered us? It'd be a run for our lives then. We needed darkness to get at that airfield, and there was only a few hours of it left. Still, we waited. No convoy. I was about to send the corporal to relieve Hutchins when he came scrambling down the hill.
7: Hey, they're coming, Captain. Gary convoy. 12 trucks.
1: 12? You're positive, Hutchins?
7: I'm positive, sir. I counted them 3 times. 12 trucks about 100 yards apart, averaging 30 miles an hour.
1: Good. Climb aboard, Hutchins. On your toes, man. Now count each truck as it passes. We move in behind the 11th truck.
0: I just thought of something, sir.
1: What?
0: What are they going to think if they count 13 trucks when we reach the airfield when there were only 12 trucks to begin with?
1: Well, we'll figure that one out when we get to it.
7: Here they come, Captain. First Jerry truck's coming around the bend.
8: 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And now, back to Escape.

first truck of the Nazi convoy roared around the curve and passed. 30 seconds later, another one. All we could see was two pinpoints of dim light coming at us, a dark shadow as it passed, and a tiny red light at the back of the truck. 3, 4, 5 trucks. Then a command car. Now, what if the number 11 or 12 were command cars? They'd stop to investigate the sudden appearance of a truck at the end of the convoy. Well, we'd take a chance. Truck number 7. 8.

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1: Start your engine, Sergeant.
2: Yes, sir.
0: Here comes number 10.
1: Pull out behind the next truck, Sergeant. And no headlights until we're in line.
2: Right, sir.
0: Here it comes.
1: Eleven, let's go.

0: in line now.
1: Your lights.
0: On.
2: Truck number 12 just came around the curve. About 50 yards back.
1: A little faster, Sergeant.
2: Number 12 is dropping back now.
1: Good. Only that's number 13 back there, Corporal. We're number 12 now. Now keep your eyes peeled for that airfield. We'll have to do something about the extra truck in this convoy before we get there. In the meantime, sit tight and enjoy the ride.
3: What did you say, Twombly?
4: Nothing. Nothing at all, Sarge.
3: All right. Settle back, boys, and enjoy the ride.
5: Enjoy the blooming ride? With all them jerrys in front and behind us? I'll enjoy the ruddy side more on the return trip, I can tell you.
3: Trouble with you, Hutchins. You're a stinking pessimist.
5: Oh.
3: Serve you ruddy well right if we're all blown to blazes.
1: The following half hour was uneventful. We moved along, keeping our place in line, watching the other trucks, watching for the airfield. Seeing nothing but a small red dot ahead, two gray dots behind. Then the corporal noticed something about those two gray lights behind us. They grew larger, came closer.
2: Captain, the rear truck is moving up on us. I think they want us to stop.
0: What for?
2: How should I know?
0: What'll we do, sir?
1: Pull up.
0: Right.
1: Corporal, your German's better than mine. You do the talking.
2: Right, sir.
1: The rest of you keep your knives handy. No guns. There might be sentries along the road.
6: Strikers.
1: They want a match. Neither of our boys have one.
6: Here.
1: Uh-oh.
0: What's up, sir?
1: Corporal gave him his lighter. The Jerry says it's a French one. Oh, it's okay. He covered. Says he got it off a French major.
7: All clear.
1: Good work, Corporal. Okay, let's go. Got to catch up with the convoy before they come back looking for us.
0: Yes, sir. And if we don't spot that airfield pretty soon, I'm going to have conniptions. I am.
1: We caught up and took our place again. We were bound to reach the Nazi airfield soon, so I gave the men their final instructions. There was still one truck too many in the convoy that had to be taken care of. Then we topped a height and spotted a cluster of pinpoint lights up ahead. This had to be the hidden Nazi airfield. I gave the sergeant the order to swerve the truck across the road, blocking it. All right, a couple of you circle around behind them as they reach us. Hurry.
0: Here they come.
6: Was denn hier los?
1: Motor trouble, Corporal.
0: Right, sir.
6: Die Motor ist zusammengebrochen, Kamerad.
1: Yeah.
0: Here they come, sir. Only two.
1: Now!
6: There,
1: that does it. Okay, transfer everything to the Jerry truck. Fast. Now, Twombly, you take our truck and hide it in that wadi off the road. Stay with it. We'll rally back here no more than 15 minutes from now. Now, you got that, man?
8: Got it.
1: And Twombly, this is an order. Wait here for 15 minutes, then start back to the base, even if you have to go back alone.
8: Yes, sir.
1: Just as we caught up with the Jerry convoy, the truck ahead pulled through the front gate. Two guards leisurely watched each truck as it passed under a spotlight. We moved up, slowly. In our proper position. We reached the gate. The guards didn't move. Then we were through the gate. And inside, we'd made it. The other trucks parked about 100 yards further on. We pulled up at the end of the line and we got out. stalling as much as possible. The light over the front gate went out. The other drivers were gone now. It was quiet and dark. Come on. Quiet. Okay, now, hold it here. We'll split up now. Corporal, you and Guffey take that side of the field. Look for planes. Hutchins, you work on those buildings along there. Sergeant, we'll take this side of the field and the hangars.
8: Right, sir.
1: Now make sure you plant that dynamite where it'll do the most good. Good luck. Come on, Sergeant.
7: There's a bunker, Captain.
1: In here.
8: Captain, look.
1: Yeah, three planes, all fighters.
7: There must be at least half a dozen bunkers along this side of the field, with planes in all of them. We've hit the jackpot, Captain.
1: Yeah, now, you start at the other end, Sergeant. Work your way back. I'll meet you here in 3 minutes.
7: Right, sir.
1: I found three bunkers, planes in each of them. A squat structure with a sign out front, Achtung Explosives. I poked two loads under that one. Then a warehouse, a bulldozer, trucks, cars, and three barracks buildings. From somewhere in the pitch black, I could hear voices laughing and talking. Then I was back at the first bunker, and the sergeant moved out of the dark. He was smiling.
3: Planes in all them bunkers, and I got a fuel reservoir while I was at it, sir.
1: Good. Let's get out of here.
9: Hi!
7: We've been spotted.
1: The sergeant cut the guard down before he could pull a rifle off his shoulder. Spotlights went on everywhere. Other guards came running. Then a door opened behind us. Excited figures rushed out and stopped dead in their tracks when they saw us. We stood there face to face with half a dozen surprised Nazi officers. The sergeant whipped his machine gun around. And they dropped one after another right at our feet. All but one. He stumbled forward right into the sergeant's arms. The sergeant held him as a shield with one arm and went right on firing with the other.
10: Make for the main gate, sergeant!
3: I'm for that, Captain!
1: We moved through patches of darkness and smoke, dragging the Nazi officer with us. The guards were firing in wild confusion. And then a strange thing happened. As we moved under the light at the main gate, the Jerrys quit firing at us. They were all around us, but out of sight. Silent. Watching us. We made a perfect target, but not a shot was fired. I couldn't figure it out.
7: I don't get it, Captain. What are they waiting for?
1: I don't know. Maybe it's that Jerry officer you got there.
7: Him? He don't look important. Battle fatigues, no rank insignia. Nothing but that campaign medal.
1: Well, hang on to him just the same.
7: Don't worry. Hello?
1: What?
7: The main gate's closed. Looks locked.
1: Yeah.
7: How are we going to get out?
1: Look. There was a staff car parked just 15 yards away. We moved to it, wondering how long it would be before the guards made up their minds to start shooting again. The sergeant got in the back with a Nazi officer, and I started the car and headed right for the gate. And then we were through.
3: Let's get away from this bloody place. Them explosives is going off any second now.
1: See if any of them pull out after us.
3: I don't think so. Not yet.
1: Well, the Wadi should be up around that bend in the road. Wonder how many of the men made it back.
3: We'll soon find out. Lights! There she goes!
1: The sky turned white, then red as the shockwave crashed against us. The car swerved from side to side. Shells from the ammo dump screamed in at us from every direction, tearing the landscape open everywhere. I could hardly hold the car on the road and moving. Finally, the road curved around a hill, offering some protection from the bombardment of the explosions.
3: God, did we do all that, sir?
1: Looks like it.
3: That was meant for you, Fitz. Hey, come back here, you!
1: What's wrong?
3: He's trying to jump! I can't! Hold him! Oh! He got away! Pull up! I'm going after him!
1: Now it's too dark. Never find him now anyway.
3: Lost!

0: We found the men waiting at the wadi. They piled into the Nazi staff car, and there were six of us again. Yep, all six. Operation completed, and we didn't lose a man. We still had a long, hazardous drive back to our lines, but it was different now. It was going home. I drove, and the sergeant sat next to me. He was brooding about the Nazi officer. Cheer up, Sergeant. Maybe you can get yourself another on the next raid.
1: I suppose. Well, anyhow, I got a souvenir. Part of his jacket, too. Ever see a Jerry medal like that before, Captain? I haven't.
0: Oh, yeah, that's...
1: What's the matter, sir?
0: Holy.
1: What's the matter?
0: You got this off that officer?
1: Yes, sir.
0: What? Do you know what it is?
1: No, sir.
0: Well, it's the Hitler Knight's Cross.
1: Hitler Knight's Cross?
0: Yeah, the Fuhrer's personal medal. There's only three that he's ever given out.
1: Oh, sir?
0: Three. Goering got one. One for von Rundstedt.
1: What about the other?
0: Rommel. Take your pick, Sergeant. Which one of them did we have?

0: under the direction of Anthony Ellis, Escape has brought you The 13th Truck, adapted by Gus Bays, from the story of Captain Douglas M. Smith, as told to Cecil Carnes, starring Hi Everback as Captain Brown, with Richard Peel as the sergeant. Featured in the cast were Alastair Duncan, Charlie Lung, Alec Harford, and Jack Crucian. The special music for Escape was composed and conducted by Leith Stevens. Next week.
1: You are the subject of an experiment. An experiment to make you the most powerful man on Earth. While if it succeeds, from that moment on, you will be forever locked in a world from which there can be no escape.
0: So listen next week when Escape will bring you Irving Reese's extraordinary story, The Man from Tomorrow.

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1: So let's get going!
0: Up, Tony. Up, boy. Up!
2: The Mystery of the Black Cat.
0: Tom Mix has been called to a large eastern city by his old friend, Professor Harvey, to investigate the strange disappearance of radium from various hospitals. Well, soon after Tom arrived, over $1 million worth of radium was stolen from what was believed to be a burglar-proof room of a big hospital. While Tom and Inspector Jameson stood outside the heavy steel door to this room, 20 stories above the ground and whose only window was barred, the thief managed somehow to get in, steal the radium, and leave a black cat in its place. And now, it's some time later, and Tom has been summoned to Professor Harvey's home, only to learn that the professor himself has been spirited away from his own house. Well, Tom, Inspector Jameson, and the others are searching the grounds of the Harvey estate for clues, when suddenly a car comes roaring out of the driveway straight at them. It's the inspector's car, and behind the wheel, they see the huge form of a black cat. In a moment, we'll learn what happened. But first, here's your pal, the old Wrangler.
1: Howdy, street shooters, howdy. If you know any Chilly Willies or Icy Irenes in your neighborhood, kids that are feared to poke their noses out of doors when the weather gets cold, then just you tell them about good old Ralston Wheat Cereal, will you? Say, once a Chilly Willie starts eating Ralston regular for breakfast, his shivers are go over. Cause Ralston is a hot cereal, the kind that warms you up away down inside and helps keep you warm. Why, with a steaming dish of Ralston under your belt, you don't have to be a stay-at-home or a sit by the fire. You can enjoy cold weather. You see, Ralston is made of whole wheat, and it's gram full of nourishment and cowboy energy. The kind of energy that makes you want to go places and do things. And Ralston puts the B1 in B breakfast. Does it taste delicious? I don't have to tell you, it does. Now rope your friends tomorrow and give them the lowdown on this bang-up Western cereal. Tell them to breeze through cold weather with Ralston, the hot whole wheat cereal that comes in the red and white checkerboard package.
0: And now it's close to midnight. Tom and the others are standing in the driveway leading to Professor Harvey's house when suddenly they see the inspector's car start toward them. They barely get out of the way in time. The Wrangler says...
3: Who's driving that car?
1: A cat, Tom. A big black cat.
4: Mrs. Harvey, she's fainted, Tom.
5: Yeah, take her into the house, Pegasus.
6: Right.
5: Inspector.
6: Yes, Mix.
5: You'd better go in and call headquarters. Tell them to be on the lookout for your car and warn them to close all roads leading into and out of the city.
6: I'm on my way.
5: Right.
6: I'll have them rush another car out here to pick us up.
4: As soon as I get Mrs. Harvey safe inside the house, I'll be back, Tom.
5: Okay, Pegasus. Now, Wrangler, let's see if we can get that model of the clipper ship in off the pond.
1: How are you going to do that?
5: Well, the wind's blowing it toward the opposite shore. Let's go around on that side. Come on.
1: I've seen some mighty funny things, Tom. This here is the darndest mystery I ever did see. Now, that there model ship floating out there, there's something mighty queer about that, Tom.
5: I know what you mean. Something fantastic about it.
1: That's it. Why, when you turned that flashlight on it, it looked just like a real ship.
5: Yeah. Look, there it is.
1: Yeah.
5: Hey, something's happened to it. Looks exactly like the wreck of a small ship. Well, I'll wait out and get it.
1: Let me do it, Tom. My boots is firing yours. The water's kind of shallow.
5: All right, go ahead.
1: Here. I got it.
5: Good.
1: Yeah. Look at there, Tom. The masts on this little ship have been broken off.
5: Yeah, so I see. And there's a hole in the side.
1: What's it mean, Tom?
5: That can mean only one thing, Wrangler. Professor Harvey gave me this ship's model and told me to guard it with my life. That means it must be important, for some reason. Now, what is that reason? There must have been something hidden in it that the cat wanted. Now, wait a second. Here comes Pegasus, the inspector. Pegasus, Mrs. Harvey all right?
4: Yeah, I left her with one of the maids, Tom.
6: Good. Our cat friend won't get far, Mix. I've been in touch with headquarters. He certainly made a mistake in stealing my car. My boys will pick him up before he gets 10 miles from here. Right now, there's a statewide alarm out for him. If we don't have him cornered before another hour...
7: State Police Patrols, Parkway Police. The cat, wanted in connection with the recent robberies of radium in New York City, is attempting an escape in an official car. The description of the car is as follows. 12-cylinder sedan. Toll bridge keepers, gatekeepers, and ferry landing superintendents. Watch for a black 12-cylinder sedan with the license number Y413. License number Y413. Car being driven by a man known as the Cat. Wanted in connection with the robbery.
8: Never catch me, the fools. Never.
9: Don't be too sure of that.
8: Professor Harvey, your confidence in your friends, especially that cowboy, Tom Mix, is amazing.
9: My confidence in Tom Mix is not misplaced. You'll find out. You won't get far, Cat, believe me.
8: I've gotten as far as I need to go. I've got the radium, and I've got that priceless little secret you hid away so cleverly in that model of the clipper ship. I need no more, Professor, until I reach the island. Then I'll make use of you again.
9: If you expect me to...
8: I never expect it. I'm sure of it. Who was it who told me where to find the little piece of paper concealed in the model ship?
9: I did, yes, I admit it. But you forced me to do it.
8: I forced you to do it. And when I need you again, I'll force you to do my bidding as easily as I did before. No, I've made out very well, Professor. Very well indeed. The police are after me, I believe. But I shall escape them without any difficulty. Let us see what progress they're making. Turn on the shortwave radio.
9: Turn it on yourself.
8: Very well.
7: And it's believed the Cat is heading north on Eastern State Parkway. Parkway police and state police patrols be on the lookout.
8: Fools. I knew they'd think I was heading north, when actually I'm heading south for the city.
9: You'll never get away with this.
8: We'll see about that, Professor. Must be approaching a crossing. Yes, there it is ahead.
9: Look, the red lights are on. The gates are down. You'd better stop.
8: The Cat stops for nothing. We'll beat the train without any trouble at all.
9: But the gates are down.
8: And we'll go right through.
9: Don't. No, fool. We'll never make it. We'll never make
8: it. Hang over your eyes. Here we go. We made it.
9: Thank heavens for that.
8: Now you know why I always win, Professor. I take chances no one else would dare take.
9: Wait, what's that?
8: Sounds like the police. Yes, it is. Hold on, Professor. It looks as if we're in for a chase. A chase that you're going to find highly exciting.

0: you idiot. Slow down. We're in the heart of the downtown traffic district. We'll all be killed.
1: How can I slow down with all those police cars on my tail? Ah, that was another...
0: You fool. You'll kill us both.
1: Not far to go now. That's the foundation getting right down the street.
0: The foundation? So that's where you're heading?
1: No. I'm heading for the tower building next door.
0: They'll trap you there without any trouble at all in that building.
1: You think so, do you? Well, we'll see. You're in for a surprise, Professor. The greatest surprise of your life. All right. Out of the car into the building. And obey me without questions if you value all your life.
2: It looks as if we got here just in time.
3: Well, thank goodness that squad car picked us up as soon as it did.
4: Sure was lucky that police car was near Professor Harvey's home when you called.
5: Looks like the cat's gone into the tower building, Tom.
3: Yeah, and I reckon we'd better go in after it. Inspector, if I were you, I'd throw a cordon of police around this entire block. Station your men on the rooftop, the corridors of the building, and in the yard and back. All over, in fact. We mustn't let the cat get away.
6: You're right. Murphy, you heard that. Get down it right away.
7: Yes, sir.
6: All right, Mix, let's go on in.
3: Right.
4: Well, I sure don't see how you're going to corral Aubrey like that in a building the size of this one.
3: Won't be as hard as it looks, Wrangler. Look there, over the elevator door. There's a light shining on the 21st floor. Yes. You must have taken the elevator to that floor. Well, we'll take the stairs. Come on.
8: The stairs may be quicker, but that there elevator sure'd be much easier.
5: Shuckins, this ain't no climb at all, Wrangler.
3: Well, here we are. Now to find which office he went into.
6: That's going to take some time. Must be about 50
3: hold
6: offices.
3: Hold it, hold it. Listen. Hear them?
8: Senderation, that's a cat meowing. Coming from that office right over there. Come on, Tom. Let's get right in there.
3: Now, take it easy, Wrangler. This may be a trap. Stand on the side. I'll kick the door open, and that way, if the cat shoots, he'll miss us.
8: Good idea, Tom.
3: All right, here goes.
5: Saddle, soap, and stirrup leather. Look at that big black cat in there.
6: Yes, and fix the window. Look.
3: There's the cat standing in the window. You, don't move. Stand where you are. I'll fire.
1: Don't be a fool, Mix. You can catch me only if you follow me. And you cannot follow me.
8: Sunderation, did you see that? He jumped. He jumped out of that window 21 stories into space.
6: A fool. Refused to let himself be caught. Well, come on, Mix. We'll find his body in the yard below, I'm afraid.
3: Right with you, Inspector. Wrangler, Pegasus.
9: Yeah?
3: See if you can find the professor. He must be tied up somewhere in that office. Inspector and I'll be back in a moment.
10: Right.
3: Well, here's the yard. His body ought to be right about here. Flash your light around, Inspector.
6: Right.
11: That you, Inspector?
6: Yes, Murphy. We trapped a cat in a room on the 21st floor, but he jumped out the window. Did you hear him when he came down, or...
8: Great Scott, Mix. Look there on the ground.
3: Yeah, footprints. The footprints of a man.
8: Mix, it's impossible. When he hit the ground after falling 21 stories, he must have been killed. No man could get up and walk away. What does this mean?
3: I don't know, Inspector. I don't know.
12: Straight shooters, can you explain it? Do you know how a man can jump 21 stories into space, land on his feet, and walk away? That is the mystery that confronts Tom Mix right now. And say, have you figured out how the cat managed to get into a room no one could get into? There are plenty of thrills, surprises, and mystery tomorrow. So be sure to listen in.
8: Say, you won't catch any of us straight shooters eating a cold breakfast on a cold morning. No, sir. Thunderation, when we start trading punches with Jack Frost... We want a red and white checkerboard package of good old Ralston on our side, because we know that with a hot dish of Ralston under our belts, we can knock Mr. Frost flatter than a pancake. You see, Ralston not only gives you warmth, but it gives you cowboy energy to fight cold weather. And just between you and me, the reason Ralston gives you so all-fired much cowboy energy is because it's rich in vitamin B1, the pizzazz vitamin. Why not ask your ma to serve you Ralston? So you can laugh at cold weather. Well, sir, I'll be a bag-eared baboon with baby blue eyes. Look at it. It's Roundup!

0: 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It's all request and it's all ad lib. 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
1: When it comes to the weekend, you want to cut loose and celebrate? We got the soundtrack for that. Hi, this is Dex. Timeless Oldies Variety Show, and it's heard on the weekend.

0: Kremel Hair Tonic and Kremel Shampoo present the new adventures of Sherlock Holmes, starring Nigel Bruce as Dr. Watson and Tom Conway as Sherlock Holmes. Once again, it's time to call on our old friend, that incomparable host and storyteller, Dr. Watson. He's waiting for us in his familiar study. Good evening, Dr. Watson.
1: Good evening, Mr. Bell. I won't get up, if you don't mind. This change in the weather has given me a twinge or two of rheumatism, I'm afraid.
0: No, I'm sorry to hear that, Dr. Watson.
1: We old fossils can't expect to be as hale and hearty as you young fellows, you know.
0: I don't know that I feel so young today, Dr. Watson. I stopped by the military academy this afternoon and saw my cousin there. He's 13 years old, and after an hour with him, I realized I'm really quite ancient.
1: 13 years old. Oh, a fine age. He's happy at the school, Mr. Bell?
0: Crazy about it.
1: Yes, I'm sure that in this day and age, a boy almost looks forward to going to school. Conditions were far different in certain parts of England just before the turn of the century, I'm afraid. I'm thinking in particular of a school that Holmes and I had occasion to visit, and of the frightened, unhappy youngsters who lived there in mortal terror of their lives.
0: Oh, this has all the hallmarks of the beginning of a Sherlock Holmes adventure.
1: It is, my boy. It's a story I call The Singular Affair of the Dying Schoolboys. But before I begin, haven't you a message for our listeners?
0: Yes, I have. Folks, it looks as if we're in for plenty of excitement tonight with Sherlock Holmes and Dr. Watson. And men, I'll bet you'll be plenty excited about the great improvement in the appearance of your hair once you use Kremel Hair Tonic. Frankly, I've tried any number of hair dressings, but it took Kremel to really convince me that my hair can always be neat without having to plaster it down with grease or those sticky, gooey concoctions. And Kremel does lots more than keep hair looking attractive. It makes hair so much easier to comb and actually helps condition the hair, in that it leaves it feeling so much softer, easier to manage. At the same time, Kremel removes embarrassing dandruff flakes. 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Now, Dr. Watson, how about the singular affair of the dying schoolboys?
1: Well, Mr. Bell, that strange adventure began on a stormy September evening in Baker Street many, many years ago. All day long, the wind had screamed and the rain had beaten against our windows. Shortly after dinner, there was the old familiar jangle on our front doorbell. And a few moments later, Mrs. Hudson ushered a distinguished visitor into the room. As he stood there in front of the flickering firelight, I could see that he was a good-looking man and also that he was in a state of considerable excitement.
2: Now, Lord Manders, if you will just give us the facts.
3: Well, Mr. Holmes, 3 years ago, I was a passenger on that ill-fitted ship, the Sophie Anderson. She was wrecked in a gale, and I was the only survivor. I clung to a piece of broken spar and was washed ashore, and after that, for over 2 years, I lived alone on an island in the Indian Ocean. Naturally, when the Sophie Anderson foundered, I was believed to be dead. My young brother, Eric, who was next in line, inherited the estate under the guardianship of our uncle.
1: There must have been quite a lot of confusion when you arrived home this year, Lord Manders.
3: There was, Dr. Watson. But not for the reason you suppose. I landed in England to find that my brother had died last December.
1: Oh, indeed, I'm very sorry.
3: He died under very peculiar circumstances. That's why I've come to you, Mr. Holmes.
2: What were those circumstances?
3: My uncle sent Eric to a school on the Welsh Moors, not far from Cardiff. A school known as Ponsonby Hall. He died in the school infirmary there, supposedly of pneumonia.
2: And you have some reason to believe it was not pneumonia?
3: Nothing definite. I've been down to the school, but Dr. Ponsonby, the owner, was too ill to see me. However, I did talk to a frightening woman there, who's the matron of the place, a Mrs. Arkwright. I became suspicious, so I stayed on and, for a few days, made some local inquiries.
2: With what results?
3: Ponsonby Hall has a black name with the villagers, Mr. Holmes. 5 boys have died there in the last 2 years under circumstances similar to my brother's.
1: Good gracious me.
2: I presume that you immediately had an accounting with your uncle?
3: My uncle had settled another account before my return, Mr. Holmes. He died of a heart attack last February. But I am certain he was responsible for Eric's death. You see, he stood to inherit the estate. It may sound incredible, But I believe Eric was murdered at Punsonby Hall.
1: Murdered in a boys' school? Oh, come, come, come, sir. Such things can't happen in this 19th century of ours.
2: But they can, Watson. And do, unfortunately.
1: You don't mean it?
2: I do. A private school situated in a desolate spot and operated by an unprincipled scoundrel could provide excellent and profitable opportunities for removing unwanted relatives.
1: What a ghastly thought.
3: Mr. Holmes, I know that Eric's dead and nothing can bring him to life again. But I can try and avenge his death and bring his murderer to justice. You will help me, won't you?
2: Yes, Lord Manders, I will. If these shocking occurrences have been taking place, we may be able at least to prevent further tragedies. Watson, suppose we join Lord Manders on the West of England Express tonight and tomorrow see what can be done to penetrate the black clouds that surround Punsonby Hall.
3: Walking in the wrong direction, Mr. Holmes. The school's behind us.
2: And before going there, I thought we might profitably pay a visit here in the village to Llewellyn Coffin.
1: Well, who's he?
2: The local undertaker.
1: An undertaker named Coffin? That's very funny, isn't it? Coffin, undertaker.
2: Quite. Funny. But try and control your amusement, will you, Watson?
1: Oh, sorry, Olin.
2: Here's his establishment now.
4: Good day, gentlemen.
2: Mr. Coffin?
4: Yes, sir. That's my name, Coffin.
2: We're strangers in these parts, and we're in search of information. I'm hoping, Mr. Coffin, that you'll be able to help us.
4: What I can do, sir, I will, and do it gladly.
2: I understand that you've had an unusually large proportion of business from Punsonby Hall in the past 2 years.
1: Five boys died, didn't they?
4: Five boys it was.
3: Mr. Coffin, we've heard some strange stories in the village.
2: Yes, stories that make us wonder if those deaths were from natural causes.
4: Gentlemen, I'm a simple man, look you. A man who plies his trade but cannot afford to ask questions. What goes on at Punsonby Hall, and I'll not say strange things haven't happened there, is none of my business.
3: Then let me appeal to your sympathies. My young brother died at Punsonby Hall last December. You must have buried him.
4: Your brother? Well, now look you, that makes it different. But you'll not say anything up at the hall, sir. Dr. Punsonby's a savage man.
2: Don't worry on that score, Mr. Coffin.
4: What do you after knowing, sir?
2: All the five boys were supposed to have had pneumonia, I understand.
4: That's what the medical report said.
2: Who signed those reports?
4: Dr. Punsonby himself. He's a regular medical doctor, look you.
2: How very convenient. No questions had to be asked. Mr. Coffin, when you prepared those bodies for burial, did you notice anything unusual about them? Anything to make you think their deaths were possibly not caused by pneumonia?
4: No, sir.
2: Think now.
4: Well, now that you mention it, there was one thing I was after noticing.
1: Oh, what was that, my good man?
4: The boys had a strange look on their faces as they lay there, as if something had frightened the wits out of them just before they died.
1: That's very odd. The face of anyone dying from pneumonia would be in repose.
2: Did you notice anything else, Mr. Coffin? Any other peculiarity?
4: Well, there was one thing, sir, that gave me to thinking. All the boys had marks on them. Stretch marks they were on their necks or shoulders.
1: Perhaps they were bites. Remember Dr. Rylett of Stoke Moran, Holmes?
2: Did these marks look like the bites of a snake, Mr. Coffin?
4: No, that they weren't. Look you, I know a snake bite when I see one.
3: Didn't these marks make you suspicious?
4: That they did, sir. And when I saw them on the boys, I took my courage in my hands and asked Dr. Punsonby.
2: And what did he say?
4: Inoculation marks. He said that he had tried to save them with some newfangled medicine.
3: No autopsy was held on the boys?
4: No, sir. Dr. Punsonby is the only doctor in these parts, look you. He gave the certificates. Who was to ask any questions?
2: Exactly. Come on, Watson, Lord Manders. This has been a very promising start. Thank you, Mr. Coffin. You've been most helpful.
4: It was a pleasure to talk to you, gentlemen. But please don't be after repeating what I said.
3: Well, Mr. Holmes, I think you'll agree my suspicions were well-grounded.
2: Yes, and we'll lose no time investigating this matter. I think we may work faster if we divide our forces. I shall return to the inn and compose a telegram that I shall ask you to send for me, Lord Manders.
3: Of course, Mr. Holmes.
1: Aren't you going to Punsonby Hall, Holmes?
2: Not immediately. However, you, my dear Watson, can be my advance guard.
1: Me?
2: Yes. I think that your open countenance, combined with that delightful Scottish accent you sometimes assume, plus an appropriate name, should lull Dr. Punsonby into believing that he has another wealthy customer who needs his very specialized services.
1: Well, Holmes, I'll do my best. Just the same, I'll be very relieved when you get on the scene.

0: I'm Mrs. Arkwright, the school matron. Whom did you wish to see?
1: I want to have a word with Dr. Ponsonby. My name is Angus McLaughlin, and I'm most anxious to send my young cousin here.
0: Oh?
1: Aye, he needs discipline. And I'm told that you dinna pamper a young lad here.
0: Please come in. I'm sure Dr. Ponsonby will see you.
1: Thank you, Mrs. Arkwright. Come in.
0: Go in, please.
1: Dr. Ponsonby?
2: Yes, please sit down, won't you?
1: Thank you, sir. My name is Angus McLaughlin. I've travelled all the way from Aberdeen to see you. I was told that at your school you at least know how to discipline a lad.
2: Well, Mr. McLaughlin, in our modest way, we endeavour to inculcate our students with a sense of responsibility.
1: Aye.
2: I was about to have a glass of wine. Perhaps you'd care to join me?
1: That's very kind of you, Dr. Ponsonby. I'd like to.
2: You wish to send a relative here, Mr. McLaughlin?
1: Aye, sir. A young cousin of mine, if you'll take him.
2: Here's your wine, Mr. McLaughlin.
1: Thank you, sir. And to your very good health. Ah, that's very good.
2: Tell me more about your cousin, sir. Before I accept a new student, I like to know as much about him as possible.
1: Well, I'll be quite frank with you. He's 13 years old and he's a young devil. And an inconvenient young devil, too. You see, Dr. Ponsonby, I'm his guardian. You follow me?
2: No, sir, I don't think I do.
1: Well, I'll be perfectly honest with you. I'm not a poor man. And I'd be a very wealthy one if it weren't for that boy. The whippersnapper is the only person who stands between me and my dead brother's fortune. I wouldn't be sorry if anything were to happen to him. Am I making myself quite clear, Doctor?
2: Much clearer, Mr. McLaughlin. Another glass of wine?
1: Thank you. Well, it's very good.
2: Mr. McLaughlin, why not put all your cards on the table? So much simpler that way.
1: Very well. Does £10,000 mean anything to you, Dr. Ponsonby?
2: Dear me, yes. The scholastic profession is notoriously unremunerative.
1: If my young cousin were to be taken ill, perhaps, shall we say, with pneumonia, if he were to die here at your school, what was I saying? I'd pay you £10,000. Now, sir, I can't be more explicit than that, can I?
2: I don't think so. By the way, Mr. McLaughlin, your Scottish accent is beginning to disappear. Such a pity. It was quite colourful.
1: This wine's drugged. You haven't touched your wine's drugged.
2: I'm a most abstemious man. Particularly on occasions like this, Dr. Watson.
1: Dr. Watson, how did you know my name?
2: Even in this remote spot, I've seen photographs of you and your friend, the famous Sherlock Holmes. I'm just a little hurt that you both thought I was stupid enough to be fooled so easily.
1: Oh,
2: you seem dreadfully sleepy, Dr. Watson.
1: Sleep, I've got to go to sleep.
2: And sleep well, my friend. I only hope that you don't have too much trouble waking up.

0: just a moment, we'll find out just how much trouble Dr. Watson does have in waking up. But first, have you noticed how men are taking a greater interest in their appearance lately? 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My scalp never felt cleaner." Well, Dr. Watson, you certainly left me teetering on the edge of my chair. We left you drugged in the schoolmaster's study. What happened next?
1: Well, my first conscious recollection was to find myself with a violent pounding in my head, lying in a small clearing between some trees. Bending over me with a look of deep concern on his face was my old friend Sherlock Holmes.
2: Watson. Watson, old chap, are you all right?
1: Yes, I've got a frightful headache, Holmes. What are you doing there in those clothes with that droopy moustache?
2: It proved a good enough passport to secure me employment at the stables here.
1: How did you get me out of Ponsonby's study?
2: The stables command an excellent view of the school building. Your long absence worried me. And when Dr. Ponsonby finally appeared, alone, I became suspicious. So I took advantage of his absence, slipped through the study window and rescued you.
1: Well, thank heavens you did. He gave me drugged wine. It's a funny thing, Holmes. I was probably delirious, but I swear that I saw a woman's handbag on the table. A pink and black beaded bag, and it was alive and moved.
2: Great heavens! That confirms my worst suspicions.
1: Did you see it too?
2: No, it wasn't there when I came in. Somebody, probably Mrs. Arkwright, removed it. Watson, you were never closer to death. I blame myself for having allowed you to tackle Dr. Ponsonby alone.
1: Don't reproach yourself, Holmes. Where's Lord Manders?
2: Waiting at the inn for an answer to my telegram. He is to meet us later behind the lodge gates.
1: What's our next move?
2: To go to the stables, dirty you up a bit and get you a change of clothes. Then we'll return to the attack. There's desperate work ahead of us.

0: here. This way, sir.
1: What, my man?
0: Don't look so alarmed, Lord Manners.
1: Dr. Watson, I wouldn't have recognized you. What's happened?
0: Trouble. I had to assume a disguise, too. You brought an answer to Holmes's telegram?
1: Yes, in my pocket. Where is he?
0: He went over to the main school building and asked me to...
2: The things that the second cook, an acidulated woman of dubious charms, is most susceptible to flattery. Over a glass of stout, she quite inadvertently gave me three vital clues.
1: What were they?
2: Firstly, that all five of the unfortunate boys died in the same small room. Secondly, that that fatal room is directly under the room of Mrs. Arkwright.
0: And she's capable of anything, if you ask me.
2: The third clue makes our next step an urgent one. A boy by the name of Carruthers Minor was moved into that room yesterday. He's supposed to have an extremely bad cold. Dr. Punsonby is afraid it might turn into pneumonia.
0: Good heavens!
2: Exactly, Watson. I suggest we lose no time in visiting Carruthers Minor. Though I'm sure Dr. Punsonby would consider it unethical, this is one occasion when another doctor's opinion is absolutely vital.

0: There, there, Carruthers. This is Dr. Watson. He's come to make you well.
1: You can't make me well. Dr. Ponsonby says I've got pneumonia.
2: Oh, nonsense, my dear boy. You've got a slight cold, that's all.
1: If Dr. Ponsonby says I've got pneumonia, pneumonia's what I've got.
2: Nothing of the kind, my boy. Nothing of the kind.
0: Watson, you notice this bed is anchored to the floor? It can't be moved. What does that suggest to you?
2: Well, again, it reminds me of Stoke Moran and Dr. Rylett. But I don't see any bell pull.
0: No, Watson. No bell rope is needed, because no murderous snake is involved in this plot. But look up there, directly above the bed.
2: Small trapdoor.
0: Leading from Mrs. Arkwright's room. Now the whole picture's clear. The trapdoor, the strange marks on the dead boys, the beaded bag that you saw.
2: What was that?
0: I don't know. Lord Manders is standing guard in the hallway.
1: It's Dr. Ponsonby. He's come to look at my pneumonia.
0: Mrs. Arkwright.
3: I know you were expecting Lord Manders. He's lying in the hallway. He was looking in the wrong direction, unfortunately for him.
1: Don't let Mrs. Arkwright come near me. Don't let her.
0: Mrs. Arkwright, I'd put that revolver away if I were you. I doubt if you know how to handle it.
3: I assure you that I do. Having used the butt end of it on your friend so successfully should prove that fact.
0: Grab her, Watson.
2: Right, you are.
3: Get away from me.
2: Drop that revolver, Mrs. Arkwright.
1: That's right. Let the old dog have it.
2: Drop that revolver. Do you hear me? That's better. I say, Holmes, she's fainted.
0: Good. Help me carry her up to her room.
2: Well, what about young Carruthers and Lord Manders?
0: We must remove them to a place of safety. And then, Watson, all that remains is to call on the giggling Dr. Ponsonby.

0: It's very dark in here, Holmes. I don't like this at all.
1: Quiet. Somebody's coming.
2: Good evening, Dr. Funsenden. Well, Let me light your desk lamp for you.
3: You startled me. Who are you? What are you doing in my study?
2: My name is Sherlock Holmes. Dr. Watson, you've already met.
0: Yes, we've met, you scoundrel.
3: Oh, yes. My friend, the Scotsman. I was expecting you both. By the way, please put that revolver away. Firearms make me nervous.
2: Dr. Punsonby, I know how those five boys were murdered. I would venture the opinion that you once spent some time for the sake of your health in America. In Arizona Territory, I'd say.
3: I wonder what makes you think that, Mr. Holmes. I've never been in America in my life.
2: And yet I'm certain that someone here spent some time in the vicinity of the Gila River.
3: Well, I understand that Mrs. Arkwright was in America a few years ago.
2: Mrs. Arkwright? Dr. Punsonby, is it possible you're hoping to transfer our suspicions to your accomplice?
3: My accomplice? You talk in riddles, Mr. Holmes. It's most confusing.
2: Then shall we be more specific? You consider Carruthers Minor to be quite ill, I understand.
3: Oh, yes, I'm dreadfully worried about him.
0: Well, then let me tell you, Dr. Punsonby, that I examined the boy only a few minutes ago, and as a medical man, I say that he only has a slight cold.
3: Then obviously we disagree in our diagnosis, Dr. Watson. After all, you're just a general practitioner, whereas I specialize...
0: Yes, we know what you specialize in.
2: Gentlemen, I suggest the three of us go over to Carruthers' room and hold a consultation. It's just possible that his health has taken a sudden turn for the better.

0: But the bed's empty. Carruthers Minor has gone.
1: Yes, Dr. Ponsonby. And suppose you take his place.
2: All right, I've got him home.
3: Leave me alone. What are you going to do?
1: Lash you to this bed and see if you can stomach your own filthy medicine.
3: This is outrageous.
1: Of course. I thought that if we were to reconstruct your crimes with you as the victim, we might persuade you to confess.
0: Mrs. Arkwright! Mrs. Arkwright, help!
1: I'm afraid she can't help you. She's in her room with the door locked from the outside.
2: There we are, Holmes. He's lashed up so that he can't move.
0: But you don't understand. Mrs. Arkwright has arranged Stockton.
2: Great heavens! What was that?
1: Mrs. Arkwright. It came from the room above. Come on, Watson. Quick, up the stairs.
2: She's fainted again.
1: Feel her pulse.
2: I just go to... Holmes, there is no pulse. She's dead.
1: The poison works fast. Observe those marks on her wrist.
2: Looks as if some animal had bitten it.
1: It has. And that means the animal's loose in this room.
2: Great heavens.
1: Somehow it must have escaped from its cage and turned on her. Guard the door, Watson. Our lives are not safe until we've found this monster.
2: I don't understand.
1: Look. Look. Under that washstand there.
2: Good heavens, it's that beaded handbag again. And it's moving.
1: Give me your walking stick, Watson.
2: Here.
1: There. This diabolical creature has done enough damage for one lifetime.
2: It's dead, Holmes. But what in thunder is it? It looks like some sort of lizard. It's all pink and covered all over with black scales. That's what made me think it was a handbag. But I've never seen a lizard as large as that.
1: Of course you haven't. So let me introduce you to the peculiar villain of this piece. His name is Heloderma suspectum, better known as the Gila monster, indigenous to the Gila River in America.
2: I've never seen anything like it before. How on earth did you recognize it, Holmes?
1: When Mr. Coffin, the undertaker, mentioned those strange marks on the dead boys, I was reminded of an article I'd read recently on venomous lizards.
2: So that telegram you sent
1: was
2: to the...
1: to the Museum of Natural History. Their answer confirmed my suspicions. The Gila monster's bite produces almost instantaneous death, and yet it's a poison that would be extremely hard to identify. The fixed bed in the room below us, the trap door directly above it in this room, and the help of an unscrupulous accomplice like Mrs. Arkwright makes the rest of the picture very clear.
2: Now that the monster's dead, how are you going to frighten Dr. Ponsonby into a confession?
1: Dr. Ponsonby need not know the animal's dead. Examine the floor, Watson. See if you can find that trap door.
2: Right, you are, Holmes.
1: Meanwhile, I'll see if I can find some cord or string. Uh-huh. Here's a ball of twine on the dressing table, placed there for use in the intended murder of Carruthers Minor, no doubt.
2: Found the trap, Holmes. There's a ring here in the floor and a section of the carpet's been cut out.
1: Good. And now to attach the twine to the body of the Gila monster. So, all right, Watson. Open the trap door.
2: Very well, Holmes.
1: Well, Dr. Ponsonby, have you changed your mind?
0: Mrs. Arkwright! Mrs. Arkwright!
1: She is dead, Dr. Ponsonby. Your Gila monster turned on her.
0: No! No!
1: I'm going to lower the animal, Watson. There we are.
0: Oh, get away from me!
2: A few more feet will do the trick, Holmes.
1: Yes. There.
0: Take it away! I'll tell you anything! Everything!
1: You'll sign a confession?
0: Yes, Mr. Holmes, yes, I will! Just take that beast away and I'll sign anything!
1: We'll be down, Dr. Ponsonby.
2: Well, Holmes, thank heavens that's done with. What a shocking affair.
1: Yes, Watson. But not without a note of poetic justice.
2: What do you mean?
1: Well, isn't it poetic justice that a dead reptile should be instrumental in bringing a live one to the gallows?

0: quite a gruesome finale, Dr. Watson.
1: It certainly was, Mr. Bell. All in all, one of the most unpleasant adventures that Holmes and I ever encountered.
0: In just a moment, Dr. Watson will be back to tell us about next week's story. Girls, how would you like a thrilling new experience? Then just listen to how beautiful Powers models glamour bathe their hair.
2: We certainly were thrilled to discover the amazing beautifying action of Cremel shampoo. It actually glamour bathes each tiny strand of hair and leaves hair sparkling for days with natural glossy luster.
0: And Cremel shampoo is so mild and gentle. It positively contains no harsh caustics or chemicals. Instead, it has a beneficial oil base which helps keep the hair from becoming dry or brittle.
2: Oh, and don't forget how its luxurious active foam penetrates right to the scalp and removes all loose dandruff as well as the dirt.
0: Girls, why not follow the advice of these million-dollar Powers models and glamour bathe your hair with beautifying Cremel shampoo? It takes only 10 minutes right at home. K-R-E-M-L. Cremel shampoo. Now, Dr. Watson, how about next week?
1: Well, let me see. Next week. Next week, I think I'll tell you the adventure of the genuine Garnelius, in which Holmes solved the mystery of Drenko, the famous violinist, who was found dead in a locked room clutching a suicide note, but who nevertheless had been murdered.
0: Tonight's new Sherlock Holmes adventure was suggested by an incident in Sir Arthur Conan Doyle's story, The Speckled Band. Nigel Bruce appeared by permission of California Pictures, Tom Conway through the courtesy of Eagle Lion Pictures. This is Joseph Bell speaking for Cremel Hair Tonic and Cremel Shampoo, and inviting you to be with us next week at this same time when Dr. Watson will tell us about the adventure of the genuine Garnelius. This is ABC, the American Broadcasting Company.

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1: Pennsylvania Turnpike.

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1: 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Mind if I come in and set a while?
0: Nope, reckon I don't. Gets sort of dad blame lonesome along this highway.
1: Much obliged. My feet wouldn't hold up another mile.
0: Are you hitching?
1: Yep.
0: Going fur?
1: Don't know.
0: Come fur?
1: Yep. Come a ranch, smart piece.
0: Getting pretty old, be hitchhiking. Get many rides?
1: Yep.
0: Had anything to eat lately?
1: Not much. Coffee smells good.
0: It is good. Make it myself. How about a cup? Warm you up.
1: All right.
0: Matter of fact, I'll have one with you.
1: Got any manse bread?
0: Any what?
1: Manse bread.
0: Never heard of it.
1: No. I forgot. Reckon you never have.
0: Here you are, mister. Nice and hot.
1: How much?
0: Oh, just a nickel.
1: I don't know what a nickel is, but take it out of that.
0: Much obliged. Hey, hold on. This ain't no nickel.
1: What's that, mister?
0: I say this ain't no nickel. It's a gold coin. Hey, don't you know it's against the law to have gold in your possession these days?
1: Against what law?
0: Why, well, we went off the gold standard years ago. Everybody turned in their gold. Well, they turned into the government, and, well, they got silver in exchange.
1: I see. You best return my coin.
0: This coin is old. Ain't it, stranger?
1: Somewhat.
0: Yeah, old. Got the head of the King of England on it. Can't see the date very well. See, 1700
1: and
0: something.
1: Take this coin instead. I gave you the gold one by mistake.
0: Well, brother, I'm making no mistake when I give it back to you. To my way of thinking right now, that gold coin ain't worth a plug nickel.
1: Yeah. I think you'll find this one's legal tender.
0: Yeah, thanks. How about a sandwich?
1: What?
0: A sandwich.
1: I don't know what you're talking about.
0: Now, you're a queer one. Yeah. Wrapped up in this wax paper. A sandwich.
1: Never seen nothing like that before.
0: Yeah. Why don't you try one on the house?
1: Eh?
0: I said try one. No charge, yours.
1: Oh. Thanks. Good coffee.
0: Yeah. Got to admit it is. Folks around here always have a good word to say for Joe Davis and his coffee. Don't you know where you're heading for, stranger?
1: No. Haven't the slightest idea.
0: How come? You mean you're just roaming about with no particular end in mind?
1: No. I've planned what I intend to do for years.
0: Well, what are you intending to do?
1: That I'll discuss with no one.
0: Okay, okay. Don't get the idea I'm nosing into your business. How's the sandwich?
1: What's that?
0: I said, how's the sandwich?
1: Oh, this. Not so good. Tastes funny.
0: Well, that's good boiled ham.
1: Don't like it.
0: Well, you got no kick coming. Didn't have to pay for it.
1: I intend to pay you.
0: Nope. No charge.
1: But I always pay all my debts.
0: Well, this is one you don't have to, stranger. Especially since you don't like the thing.
1: I've paid every debt I ever owed. Except one.
0: Well, one's not so bad. You'll probably get it paid off someday.
1: Yeah, I'll pay it. I waited long enough. I can wait a while longer.
0: Want more coffee, stranger?
1: No, this is plenty. By the way, do you happen to know many people in these parts?
0: Quite a few, yes.
1: Ever run on to any folks with red hair?
0: Red hair?
1: Yeah.
0: Well, let me think. No. Can't say the hair. Why?
1: Oh, I'm just interested in folks with red hair.
0: Are you?
1: Only take rides in cars with men with red hair.
0: Why is that?
1: Oh, I got a pretty good reason. You see, the man I owe that debt to has red hair.
0: Oh, has he?
1: President Red.
0: Where are you putting up for the night?
1: Ain't sure. Depends.
0: Well, there's a tourist cabin about 2 miles up the turnpike.
1: Might stop in there. Place have many customers?
0: Yep, quite a few along this time of year.
1: Might stop there then, have a look around.
0: Mister, if if you don't mind my saying so, you've got me puzzled.
1: And so?
0: Yeah, you sure have. Those clothes you're wearing. Never seen anything like them before in my life.
1: You probably never will again.
0: What do you mean by that?
1: Oh, nothing especially.
0: You're sure the mysterious one. You better have another cup of coffee.
1: Oh, thanks.
0: Well, how about a cigarette then, huh?
1: No, I'm old-fashioned. I smoke a pipe.
0: Well, okay. Fill her up then. Say, what kind of tobacco is that?
1: Eh? Oh, it's King's Choice.
0: Never heard of it.
1: No. Reckon you never have.
0: Something new?
1: Older than you, Aaron.
0: Mm-hmm. Where can you buy it?
1: Reckon you can't. Anymore.
0: Oh, quit making it, huh?
1: About 100 years or so back.
0: Hmm?
1: You wouldn't remember.
0: Oh, you're ribbing me, huh? Of course I wouldn't remember 100 years back. Neither would you.
1: You'd be surprised, mister.
0: What do you mean?
1: Nothing. Especially.
0: I don't get it. Look, you smoking tobacco 100 years old.
1: Nothing particularly remarkable about that, is there? I always say what's old belongs to the old.
0: I reckon you're not more than 60.
1: 60?
0: Sure, 65 at the most.
1: My friend, suppose you take 60, double it, and add a century.
0: What? Double 60 and add 100? Why, that's 220.
1: Your arithmetic is excellent. Have a match?
0: Match? Match? Oh, yes. Yes, sure, match. Here you be.
1: Thank you. You have a customer.
0: Oh, yes. Generally, somebody stops for a few gallons of gas along about this time.
1: Better throw away that cigarette around that gasoline.
0: Be back in a minute, old timer. Yes, sir. A little gas?
2: No, I'd like a little information.
0: Well, got a lot of that, too.
2: Can you tell me the way to Pine Knob?
0: Pine Knob? What's that, tourist camp?
2: No, it's a town. Pine Knob, Pennsylvania.
0: Never heard of it.
2: It's out this way someplace. It's supposed to be about 80 miles out of Pittsburgh in this direction.
0: Well, see, Pittsburgh's about 78 miles back.
2: Well, then I should be pretty close.
0: Never heard tell of no Pine Knob. Been living here, man and boy, for 40 years. Ain't never seen nothing of the place or heard tell of it.
2: Well, I know it's out here someplace. I followed my directions here. I don't know whether to take that crossroad or follow the turnpike.
0: Sorry, can't tell you, mister.
1: Perhaps I can.
0: Eh? Oh, you.
1: Pine Knob, you say, mister?
2: Yes. It's a small town somewhere in this neighborhood.
0: Not in this neighborhood, it ain't.
2: You don't happen to remember anything about it, do you, old-timer?
1: That's a nice hat you're wearing.
2: Huh?
1: I said that's a nice hat you're wearing.
2: Yeah, thanks. Did you ever hear of Pine Knob?
1: Mind if I see it?
2: You see what?
1: Your hat.
2: Oh, forget my hat. Do you know anything about Pine Knob?
1: I might. After I've seen the hat.
2: Look here, if you know how I can get to Pine Knob, I'll...
0: Hey, look, mister. Let him have a gander at the hat. You were the old boy. He hasn't got all his marbles.
2: Oh, very well. Here, you can buy it in any hat shop for $10. Free initials if you want them.
1: Yeah. Quite nice.
0: What's that? The hat? Ho, you haven't even looked at it.
1: No. I was admiring the gentleman's hair.
2: What about my hair?
1: I said it's nice. Bright red.
2: Yeah, red hair runs in my family. Now, how about the hat back and a little information?
1: Oh, your initials in the band. K.M. Could the last name be Minor?
2: Yeah, that's right. Oh, you saw my driver's license on the steering post.
1: No.
2: How'd you know?
1: I just hoped I was right.
2: Oh, hang it all. Do you or don't you know how I can get to Pine Knob?
1: Yes, I know.
2: Will you tell me then?
1: No, I can't do that.
2: Why not?
1: Because the way is seldom traveled. You'd never find it by directions.
2: Then can you go there with me to show me the way?
1: There's nothing I'd like better than to take you to Pine Knob.
2: Yeah. Well, now, that's more like it. I'll pay you for whatever your time's worth.
1: I'll collect, all right. But I assure you my time's of practically no value whatsoever.
2: Come on around, get in.
1: I'll ride in the back.
2: No, come on in front with me.
1: No, thank you. I prefer the back.
3: Say, mister, you better humor the old boy as much as you can. He ain't as bright as he probably used to be.
2: Oh, all right. All right, old-timer, hop in. Thanks a lot.
4: Oh, you're welcome. Come back and see me.
3: Well, I see him come and I see him go. But that old gent beats anything I've ever set eyes on. Oh, the old man dropped his bag of tobacco. Almost half full. King's Choice. The Smoker's Friend. Raymond Tobacco Company. Established 1756.

0: Leave the turnpike in a minute or two.
1: Then how far?
0: Not far.
1: Is the road good?
0: Not so good.
1: I say, does my chatter bore you, old-timer?
0: No, not especially.
1: You give me the impression you don't want to talk.
0: People talk too much nowadays.
1: Me, I like to talk. Especially when I'm driving. Helps make the miles go faster.
0: You turn up ahead.
1: Yeah, where?
0: Off to the right.
1: There's no place to turn off.
0: Yes, there is. You see it. There. See?
1: Well, yes. Well, that road, it wasn't there a moment ago.
0: It's been there for years. It's the road to take.
1: This isn't any ordinary road.
0: Right. It isn't.
1: And no automobile tracks.
0: Never been an automobile on this road.
1: I don't understand.
0: You will, presently.
1: Nothing but wagon tracks.
0: That's right. Wagons. And a stagecoach.
1: Stagecoach?
0: Yes. You can see the hoof marks in the soft earth.
1: Oh, I was noticing.
0: Six coal black horses, the pride of Pennsylvania.
1: What's that?
0: Nothing important.
1: I see. Look behind.
0: Behind?
1: Yes. Look, where's the turnpike?
0: We have left it. Far behind.
1: Oh, not far. Less than a half a mile. We should be able to see it from here.
0: No. Nowhere in view.
1: And the buildings along the turnpike. Where are they?
0: All of that is past.
1: Past?
0: Yes. There is no turnpike. There are no buildings.
1: Nothing but open prairie land. Trees, hills, tall grass. No fences, no other roads except this one.
0: It's the only road for miles round.
1: But where does it take us?
0: The Pine Knob. That's where you wanted to go?
1: Well, yes, but I...
0: You asked me to show you the way to Pine Knob. This is it.
1: Well, everything's changed so. Suddenly, everything's different.
0: Yes, naturally.
1: But why?
0: Did you ever ask yourself what time really is?
1: Time?
0: Yes, Mr. Miner. Time.
1: I don't follow you.
0: Suppose a long time ago something had happened to you. Suppose that incident was so important, so outstanding in your life, it was necessary for you to do something about it.
1: I still don't understand.
0: Let me put it into the present instead of the past. Suppose today something should happen to you. Suppose it is so out of the ordinary that you'd never forget it. Probably something you think needs revenge.
1: Revenge?
0: And suppose you decided your spirit would never rest until you'd found that revenge, even though many scores of years had passed away.
1: Well, I don't understand.
0: Now, what would you do, Mr. Miner? What could you do but roam from place to place seeking that revenge?
1: You're talking over my head.
0: Am I?
1: You certainly are.
0: What I'm getting at is this. If you'd find yourself in just such a situation, time would suddenly have no meaning to you. You'd think no more about the past or the present or the future. Time would be something unknown to you. Things you call the future now wouldn't be future at all. Incidents you call past wouldn't be past. They'd be now. What you call present, all rolled up into one.
1: Yeah, that's a strange way of reasoning.
0: Not so strange once you've experienced it.
1: Have you ever experienced it?
0: I assure you, yes.
1: You mean that things that have happened in the past are actually happening now?
0: Precisely.
1: And things in the future are taking place now, too?
0: Naturally. One case being possible, the other naturally follows.
1: Oh, just some philosopher's theory.
0: It's much more than a mere theory.
1: Oh, you know better than that, and so do I. What's happened in the past has happened. What's going to happen certainly isn't taking place now.
0: Possibly I'll change your mind about that before this day ends.
1: Oh, no. Not me, mister. By the way, you haven't told me your name.
0: Names are unimportant. Only incidents are important.
1: Yeah. You haven't said how you knew my name.
0: That was quite obvious. Your red hair. The initials in your hat band.
1: I still don't see how you
0: knew. There's Pine Knob. Ahead.
1: Yeah. Down in the valley.
0: Yeah.
1: Where'd it get its name, Pine Knob?
0: Because in the center of the town you'll find a little mound with three pine trees growing from it. It was under these trees that men have been trying for their lives. It's from them that men have been hanged.
1: Hmm. That's a pleasant thought. The town seems deserted.
0: Yes, I suppose it is by now.
1: What do you mean?
0: You'll see. There. Stage office is over there. The stage is in. See? Across the road. Pull up here. Across from it.
1: Yeah, right. So this is Pine Knob. I see. That man on the stagecoach with the reins in his hands. And that other man handing up that metal box.
0: Glad. Listen to what they say.
1: All right, Hank. That's a go. Better take good care of it.
0: You know where they're going to get this gold? It's going right on through to Kelby. If anybody tries to stop the stage this trip, I'll be ready for them. Pass along, partner. See you in a week. Come on, boy. Get up there. Gee, get up.
1: Those two men. The one on the stagecoach.
0: Exactly.
1: He looks and talks exactly like you, and the other one like me.
0: You must follow that stage. Start the car.
1: I don't understand all this.
0: Start the car. Follow the stage.
1: I'd take my oath, but those two men are...
0: It's not time to talk. Follow the stage.
1: Oh, what is this, a dream?
0: No. I waited a long time for this day.
1: What do you mean?
0: Yes. 90 years I waited.
1: 90?
0: More than 3 normal lifetimes, and finally the day is here.
1: Look here. Whoever you are, would you mind telling me just what this is all about? Why are we following that stagecoach?
0: You see? It's beginning.
1: What's beginning?
0: The stage. See? You stopped.
1: Yeah. Something's wrong.
0: More than you think. Drive right up behind it.
1: Maybe we can help.
0: No, there's nothing we can do. Stop right behind the stage.
1: Yeah. Hey, look. Look at that man standing at the side of the stagecoach, talking to the driver.
0: I'm watching him.
1: He's the man with the red hair. The man who looks exactly like me. And the other one on the stage, he's the exact image of you.
0: Quiet. Watch what happens. Listen.
2: What's up, partner? Called me out of town, did you?
3: Yeah. I sure did, Hank. I reckon I better take that gold.
2: Take the gold? Why?
3: Just take it. Hand it down, Hank.
2: Hold on. Why do you want that gold, Ken?
3: Stop asking questions. Just hand down the box.
2: I don't think I'd better, Ken.
3: Now look, I mean business.
2: You're drawing a gun on me, partner?
3: I mean business, Hank. Hand down that gold.
2: You're robbing this gold.
3: I'm taking it and clearing out. You tell folks it's settling out west. I aim to go there.
2: Ken, I done trusted you like a brother. I never thought the day would come when you...
3: Hand me down the gold, Hank.
2: This gold's going to Kelby.
3: It ain't going no farther than it is right now. I'm taking it with me.
2: Put away your gun, Ken.
3: Don't argue with me, Hank. I'll shoot you if I have to.
2: Then fight, then you'll have to. I ain't handing down this gold.
3: Keep those hands on the reins.
2: Not on your life, partner.
3: Don't go for that gun.

0: cold blood?
1: No. No.
0: I didn't have a chance. You knew I didn't carry a gun. Just a rifle there on the seat.
1: No. I didn't do that. I didn't shoot you.
0: I wasn't going for no gun. You've murdered me.
1: No. For heaven's sakes, this isn't real. I've never fired a gun in my life.
2: You think it isn't real?
1: No. Well, it can't be.
2: Now, you understand what I meant by no past, no future?
1: That man on the stage, you.
2: 180 years ago on this spot.
1: But it can't be you. That man on the stage was shot. He fell. He's lying there on the ground now.
2: Is he? Turn around. See for yourself.
1: Gone. Everything's gone.
2: Everything but you and me.
1: I didn't kill you.
2: That man with the red hair, the one who spoke like you, looked like you, was the first member of your family to settle in this country. He was my partner. I trusted him. He murdered me.
1: But I didn't.
2: Now, the debt is about to be paid.
1: No. No, you can't blame me for something that happened almost 200 years ago.
2: I've waited this long for my revenge. I won't let it pass by now. Get into the car.
1: No. No, keep away. Don't come near me. Don't touch that wheel.
2: Time has come. I'm driving now.
1: No, no, I say.
2: There's no way to escape.
1: You can't murder me. I had nothing to do with that
2: you
1: shooting.
2: You can't escape.
1: I will escape. I will.
2: You're doomed.
1: I knew you were some devil. You brought me here to kill me.
2: But you can't. The road ends around the turn up there. Nothing but a 1,000-foot drop down the mountainside.
3: Family by Dot originating in the COWI. Stars aid minor. Red was her and her high state. Listen to the usual tale. Story is here for Atlanta. Night in this time. Listen to the teen series of unusual and genitals of Pat. Re-bishop. Next door will cut your ship. And again, on a mighty sunken continent. Originating in the studios of WKY. Ben Morris played Ken Miner. Redden was her hanged mute while he fell in. Next for the time. The night in the series. The ridge. This here night. The rain value. Listen. Listen to the 19th in this series of unusual and original tales of dark fantasy. Created by Scott Bishop. Next week's story is called Convoy for Atlantis. A fantastic yarn of ships that disappear in the night, and of strange and valuable treasures which arise from the sea. An adventure that takes us down to the very bottom of the mighty Atlantic Ocean for a special observation of the Convoy for Atlantis. Don't miss this weird tale of an ancient race that lives again on a mighty sunken continent. Tom Paxton speaking. Dark Fantasy comes to you from Oklahoma City. 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
13: This is the Man in Black, here again to introduce Columbia's program, Suspense. Our stars this evening are three. In the order of their appearance, they are Walter Hampton, one of the theater's proudest names for two generations, and Susan Hayward and Lee Bowman, two of Hollywood's brightest younger stars. The story called The Dead Sleep Lightly by John Dixon Carr is tonight's tale of suspense. If you've been with us on these Tuesday nights, you will know that suspense is compounded of mystery and suspicion and dangerous adventure. In this series are tales calculated to intrigue you, to stir your nerves, to offer you a precarious situation, and then withhold the solution until the last possible moment. And so, with The Dead Sleep Lightly, and with the performances of Walter Hampton, Susan Hayward, and Lee Bowman, We again hope to keep you in suspense.
14: Ashes to ashes and dust to dust.
13: Meadowvale Cemetery, not far from New York. Meadowvale Cemetery, on a dim gray morning in early April, when rain forms a mist across leafless trees and white gravestones. You see, over there, the group of silk-hatted gentlemen, each with his protecting umbrella, gathered around an open grave. You see the clay soil freshly dug. You can hear, perhaps, the creaking of supports as the coffin is lowered into its everlasting house. And the droning voice of the clergyman.
14: And the resurrection and the life, saith the Lord. He that believeth on me, though he were dead, yet shall he live. Live!
15: Quiet, Mr. Templeton, please.
16: What's wrong with old Templeton?
15: Please, sir, remember where you are.
16: She's not alive, I tell you. She's not alive!
13: It might seem a long distance, that, from the Cosmopolites Club in Gramercy Park on the following evening, when that same well-fed man, as hard and unemotional as the diamond pin in his tie, hurries up the steps into the club and...
17: What?
16: Yes, Mr. Templeton?
17: Tell me, Mr. Wilmot in the club, do you know?
16: Yes, sir. Don't you see him?
17: See him? Where?
16: In the lounge over there, sir, sitting by the fire.
17: Yes, of course, sir. I'm a little upset. You're a good fellow, Henry. I won't forget you.
16: Thank you, sir. Excuse me, sir, but aren't you going to take off your hat and overcoat?
17: Never mind my hat and coat. Just tell me one other thing. When I came into the club, was there anybody following me?
16: Following you, Mr. Templeton?
17: Yes, a woman. A woman with a long skirt and a heavy black veil.
16: There aren't many women who wear that kind of dress nowadays, sir.
17: Look out into the street. Do you see anybody?
16: No, sir. There's just a...
17: What's that?
16: Oh, that's only the old street musician, sir. He doesn't mean any harm.
17: I won't have that tune played, you hear? I'm used to getting my orders obeyed, and I'm going to have this one obeyed. Here's some money. Go out and tell him to go away.
16: Yes, sir, if you insist, but...
17: Do as you're told and don't ask questions. If anybody wants me, I shall be with Mr. Wilmot.
16: Very good, sir.

0: Good evening, Wilmot. Mind if I sit down for a minute?
1: Why, not at all. Pull up a chair. Have some coffee?
0: No, thanks. I'll get down to brass tacks right away.
1: Yes, you always do. I've noticed that.
0: Well, I'm a pretty self-sufficient kind of a fellow, Wilmot. I made a name for myself, even if I do say it myself. But, well, the fact is, I need advice.
1: Successful publisher asking advice from one of his own authors. That's something new, isn't it?
0: Now, look here, Wilmot, I'm serious.
1: All right, I take it back. What's on your mind?
0: You've studied what we'll call the supernatural, haven't you?
1: I've lectured and written books about it, yes.
0: And did you ever meet a ghost?
1: No, I can't say I ever did. Have you?
0: It might only be my own imagination. Yes, that's what scares me. You get on in years, and your arteries harden, and you don't take enough exercise, and you think something ought to be done about your waistline, but you never bother. You see, Wilmot, I went to a funeral yesterday.
1: You did? Whose funeral was it?
0: The person who died has nothing to do with this. It was old Simpson of Hawley and Sons. We thought it was only decent to make up a party and go to the funeral. And I took my secretary along, a girl named Molly Carroll. I'm leaving for Washington tomorrow. Besides, I'm moving house, so there was a lot of work to do. But I couldn't stand was that infernal cemetery in the rain. We must have gone in by the wrong gate, because we were in a neglected, desolate part of the cemetery where the rank grass grew over the graves. You'll oblige me, Miss Carroll, if you first find out the proper directions about places. We've come in the wrong gate to the cemetery.
2: Well, I'm sorry, Mr. Templeton. I thought that
0: what you thought doesn't matter now. This is the wrong part of the cemetery. My shoes are absolutely ruined with wet clay.
2: Well, it isn't doing my own shoes and stockings any good either, Mr. Templeton.
0: If there's been any damage to them, Miss Carroll, I'll replace them. You never found me ungenerous now, have you?
2: Well, not exactly ungenerous, no.
0: And I'll pay you the compliment, Miss Carroll, saying that you're the best secretary I ever had.
2: Thank you.
0: Yet you want to leave me.
2: Yes, I want to get married.
0: That's what Mr. Barnes was telling me. And who is this paragon of yours? What does he do? Does he make any money?
2: Well, Frank's a radio technician. He's not very wealthy, I'll admit.
0: Wealthy? A radio technician? I bet he doesn't make as much as I pay you. Yet you want to get married.
2: Well, is there anything very strange about that?
0: Yes, if it interferes with your career, if it... Good Lord. Look at that.
2: Look at what, Mr. Templeton?
0: Over there, where I'm pointing.
2: You mean that? It's only an old gravestone covered with weeds and brambles.
0: I haven't seen that grave in years.
2: It looks rather neglected.
0: It is neglected, isn't it? Will you go closer, please, and read the inscription?
2: Mr. Templeton.
0: Do as I tell you, please.
2: It says, let's see if I can get some of these weeds aside. It says, sacred to the memory of Mary Ellen Cleaver. Born September 5th, 1892. Departed this life March 25th, 1919. Thou shouldst still be adored as this moment thou art. Let thy loveliness fade as it will. If you lower that umbrella, Mr. Templeton, you'll get soaking wet.
0: Sentimental trash. But she always liked it.
2: She always liked it?
0: Mary Ellen Cleaver.
2: Did you know her?
0: Very well indeed. She was my wife.
2: Your wife? But I never knew you were married.
0: Neither does anybody else. Where's my flask of brandy? What have I done with it?
2: It's in your hip pocket, Mr. Templeton, but do you think that's very wise? You've already had more than enough.
0: Whatever I do is wise, Miss Carroll. Well, we were married very young. She was a nice little thing. I was fond of her, yes. But she couldn't have helped me. I'm not a snob, but she wasn't in my class. No style, you know, no manners, no education.
2: Indeed.
0: Could I have introduced her to the friends I was making? No. Wouldn't have been kind to her. She didn't even want to go to the places where I was invited. She'd sit at home and say, what was it like? Did you have a nice time? What was Mrs. So-and-so wearing? And she loved me. I'll put that to her credit. But...
2: You left her?
0: I thought it was the kindest thing to do, yes. She went away. Then I heard she'd had...
2: Had what?
0: Nothing. Doesn't matter. Well, there was a war on. I attended the peace conference in Europe. Never even knew she was dead until I heard some friends had buried her. I always promised to call her up. She said she'd come back to me if I did.
2: Well, you couldn't call her up now, Mr. Templeton, even if you wanted to.
0: No, I suppose not. But I was fond of her. I wish there was something I could do.
2: You could have her grave cared for. Have some flowers put on it.
0: That's it. That's an idea. She'd have liked that. Can you take care of that for me?
2: I'll look after it tomorrow morning, Mr. Templeton.
0: But how will they ever be able to locate the grave? There must be thousands in this cemetery.
2: Well, each grave has a number, you know. It's cut into the stone so you can identify it. This is number 1212.
0: 1212. Sounds like a telephone number, doesn't it?
2: Yes, doesn't it?
0: Meadowvale 1212. Poor girl. I was fond of her.
2: Please, Mr. Templeton, come along. And please, no more brandy. You've got a funeral to attend.

0: And then, Wilmot, the night came. And the horror.
1: What horror?
0: Take it easy, man. There's nothing to worry about. You were sitting here in the Cosmopolites Club.
1: Yes, but I wasn't sitting in the club last night. I was on my way home.
0: And why should that scare you?
1: I don't know, but it did. I'd been jumpy all day. That infernal number kept running through my head. Meadowvale, 1212. Have you ever seen my house?
0: Yes, it's that big sham Gothic place on Riverside Drive, isn't it?
1: Yes, big and dark and drafty like a mausoleum. I told you I was moving house to an apartment downtown. But there were some papers there. I had to get out of the safe in the library to take with me to Washington tomorrow. I knew the servants would be gone, of course. But I hoped Mrs. Bloom, that's my housekeeper, would still be there. Then I went up the park about 6:30.
2: Meadowvale, 1212.
3: Meadowvale, 1212.
1: Mr. Pendleton, this is a surprise. Sorry to trouble you, Mr. Bloom. I seem to have mislaid my key. Yeah, they could have sworn I had it on the key ring this morning.
3: It's no trouble, Mr. Pendleton. Only, I hope you're not planning to spend the night here.
1: No, I'm going to a hotel. Why do you ask?
3: Because they've disconnected everything except the electricity and taken away most of the furniture.
1: I haven't touched anything in the library.
3: No, sir. I told them you said to leave that. But it does seem a pity in a way.
1: What seems a pity?
3: To break up a lovely home like this after all these years.
1: Home? This big, ugly picture gallery?
3: It's been a home to me, sir.
1: Well, I've treated you generously, haven't I?
3: Yes, sir. I'm sorry.
1: I've got several hours' work to do, Mrs. Bloom. A whole safe full of papers to sort over. I'm going to the library and... What's that you're hiding behind your back?
3: I'm not hiding anything, sir.
1: All the same, what is it?
3: It's only a music box, sir. I found it in the attic when the moving men were here. If I hadn't known there were... Well, no ladies in your life, I'd have said it belonged to one of them. I love to hear them, sir. May I?
1: Mrs. Bloom!
3: Yes, sir?
1: If you don't want me to smash that music box, turn it off.
3: Yes, sir, I'm sure I'd never...
1: I'm going to the library. If you can find any sandwiches and coffee, bring them.
3: Yes, sir.
1: Excuse me. Same old library. Same old... Crawford desk. There's the Venetian mirror she bought for you. Look at yourself in the mirror, Templeton. Admit you can't face it. Admit you can't work here tonight. Admit you've got to have lights and music and... That's it. Go out for dinner. Telephone Wilmot. If they've left the phone... Oh, yes. Good. Here it is. Hello, hello.
4: Yes, sir. Number, please.
1: Number, please. I want, Meadowvale 1212.
4: Meadowvale 1212.
1: Wait, what the devil's name am I saying? Change that, I want...
5: Hello, my darling. I knew you'd call me when you needed me.
1: Who's that speaking? Who are you?
5: It's Mary Ellen, dear. Don't you recognize my voice?
1: You're not Mary Ellen. This is a trick. Mary Ellen is dead.
5: Yes, dear. But the dead sleep lightly. And they can be lonely, too. And now that you do need me...
1: I don't need you. I don't need anybody.
5: I'm coming back to join you, dear. It's not easy, but I'll be there by the time the clock strikes 7. I'll wear a veil because I don't look very pretty.
1: I won't have this. I won't listen to you. I
5: Goodbye,
1: won't...
5: Goodbye, my dear. Remember, when the clock strikes 7...
1: Mrs. Bloom, Mrs. Bloom!
3: Mr. Templeton, what on earth is the matter?
1: Who's been playing tricks on me?
3: Chick, sir, I don't understand.
1: Who spoke to me on this phone?
3: But, sir, nobody could have spoken to you on that phone.
1: Nobody could have? What are you talking about?
3: That phone's disconnected, sir.
1: Disconnected?
3: Yes, sir. The man came here this afternoon and took that little metal box off the wall and rolled all the wires up and put everything on the desk there. Said he'd be back tomorrow to take it away.
1: Mrs. Bloom, that's impossible.
3: Look for yourself, sir. You're standing in the middle of the room holding that phone... And the wires don't lead anywhere.
1: That's true.
3: So you couldn't very well have talked to anybody on the phone that wasn't connected? Now, could you?
1: I tell you, I got the operator. I heard it ring. I talked to... someone else.
3: Oh? And what did that person say?
6: She said she'd be here to visit me when...

0: Mr. Templeton, what's the matter?
1: And so, Wilmot, that's what happened last night. The phone was disconnected. It was Mary Ellen's voice. There's no doubt about that. Am I out of my mind or what?
2: Before I say anything about that, my friend.
1: Well?
2: Let's hear the end of your story. What did happen when the clock struck seven?
1: I don't know.
2: You don't know?
1: No, I lost my head. Ran out of that house as though the devil were after me. Maybe he was.
2: And since then?
1: I spent the night at a hotel. Today, I've walked past that house 50 times, 100 times, trying to muster up enough nerve to go in. I couldn't do it, but I've got to go in there.
2: Why?
1: It's those papers I've got to take to Washington.
2: Send somebody else to get them.
1: I can't do that, Wilmot. It's confidential information for the government. I've thought of everything. I've even bought a revolver, see?
2: For the love of heaven, man, put that gun away. You want the other club members to think you have gone insane?
1: Then I thought of you. You know all the tricks of fake spiritualists. You've written about it and lectured about it.
2: Which reminds me, by the way, that I'm lecturing before the Acropolis Club in about 20 minutes.
1: You've got to break that engagement, Wilmot.
2: Why?
1: Because you're going with me to my house tonight, now.
2: Oh, that's impossible, old man. Now sit quietly and listen to me. I'll go with you willingly, tomorrow morning.
1: That's too late. I'm taking an early plane to Washington.
2: Well, then wait until I can get away from the lecture. Say, around midnight. I'll tell you what I'll do. I'll take a taxi and join you as soon as I can.
1: That won't do. I've got to know the answer now. Do you understand?
2: Aren't you being a little unreasonable about this?
1: Unreasonable or not, I usually get my own way, and I mean to have it now.
2: Well, then I'm afraid you'll have to go to the house alone. Besides...
1: You know, Wilmot, you worry me. You sit there puffing at that pipe and looking at me out of those queer eyes of yours like a young Satan. I've often wondered what you were really thinking about.
2: Since you flatter my intelligence so much, I was wondering whether you'd been quite frank with me.
1: Frank with you how?
2: About your late wife, Mary Ellen Cleaver.
1: What about her?
2: Well, after she left you, something happened that you don't like to talk about. Was there, by any chance, a child, a son, for instance, or...
1: Did you say a son?
2: Yes.
1: I don't know what you're talking about.
2: Well, then let's agree not to understand each other, shall we?
1: Now, are you coming with me, or aren't you?
2: I tell you, man, I'll get there as soon as I can.
1: All I can think about is the wet red clay in that cemetery, and the dismal grave in the rain, and what her face might look like if she raised the veil, and... What am I going to see in that house? What am I going to see in that house?

0: So the clocks chime, the hours dwindle, the traffic roar of the city sinks to a low growl behind twinkling lights. It is midnight when a taxi moves along a certain street towards a certain house out of a bygone age. Lightless, black against the stars, surrounded by iron railings and with a path bordered by fir trees leading to the front door. Look, too, with the face of Mr. Patrick Wilmot when that taxi draws near.
1: All right, driver. This is the place.
2: I've been waiting for you, sir.
1: No, you needn't wait. Keep the change.
2: Thank you, sir. Good night.
1: So the front gate is open. And he did go in. And I beg your pardon. I didn't mean to bump into you.
3: Mr. Wilmot.
1: You know who I am.
3: Oh, yes. I've seen you several times at our office. I'm Molly Carroll, Mr. Templeton's secretary.
1: What are you doing here?
3: Well, it's Mr. Templeton.
1: What about him?
3: Well, that's what I want to know. I was out with Frank, that's my fiancé, and when I got home, the girl I room with said that Mr. Templeton had been phoning and phoning all evening. She said he sounded drunk or something. He wanted somebody to go with him to this house.
1: Evidently, I wasn't the only person he applied to. Shall we go in?
3: Yes, but the whole house is dark. Suppose he isn't there.
1: He's there, all right. You don't know men like Bert Templeton.
3: But I'll
1: push the gate wider. Now, straight up the walk to the front door. I've got a flashlight.
3: What are we going to find?
1: Something rather unpleasant. I'd better warn you.
3: How do you know?
1: I have my ways of knowing, Miss Carroll.
3: Oh, look.
1: What is it?
3: That French window to the left of the front door.
1: Yes.
3: It's partly open.
1: Well, there's nothing in that, necessarily. Templeton said he'd lost his key. He might have had to open a window.
3: Oh, that's true, but...
1: So you see it, too, do you?
3: See what?
1: There's a footprint across the sill of that French window. A footprint made in wet clay.
3: It's like the clay of the cemetery.
1: So I should imagine. Will you go in first, or shall I?
3: Into that dark room, I will not.
1: Well, then stay here, please, until I get some lights on.
3: No, wait. I'll go. Let me take your arm.
1: All right, be careful now. Yes, I thought so. This room is the library. And there are more footprints of somebody or something walking in. They lead... Who's there? Who's there?
4: It's only me, sir. Mrs. Bloom, the housekeeper.
1: And what's the idea of standing in a dark room in the middle of the night with what sounds like...
4: It's only a music box, sir. I left it behind along with some other things and came back to get them. I've got my own key. I thought I heard a noise in here.
1: But why aren't there any lights?
4: The electricity's cut off, sir. It was cut off today.
1: I see. If Templeton is here or was here, he must have had some kind of light. If I turn this flashlight on the desk, maybe...
5: Be quiet, Miss Carroll.
4: What is it, sir? I'm as blind as a bat without my glasses.
1: It's Mr. Templeton. He's lying on the floor beside the desk.
3: Oh, he isn't...
1: No, he isn't dead. His face is the color of putty. I think he's had some kind of stroke. We'd better not take any chances. Mrs. Bloom?
4: Yes, sir.
1: Get outside to the nearest telephone and call for an ambulance. Tell him it's an emergency case.
4: You're Mr. Wilmot, aren't you? But what happened to him?
1: Ask a dead woman.
4: I beg your pardon.
1: Never mind. Hurry.
4: Of course I'll hurry, Mr. Wilmot. What are we going to do?
1: Well, let's have a look around. Templeton seems to have been working at his papers by the light of a couple of candles, which somebody's blown out. We'll relight them. There's the desk. There's all the papers scattered round
3: him. Mr. Wilmot, please. What happened to him?
1: I'll tell you. As he sat there in the dim light of two candles, a ghostly figure appeared at that French window. It wore a long, old-fashioned skirt and a heavy black veil to hide the face. It walked toward Templeton, tracking graveyard clay. It stretched its arms to him like this.
3: Keep away from me, please.
1: Templeton couldn't stand it. He collapsed. And now, before the old housekeeper returns, would you care to hear how the whole trick was worked?
3: Trick? What trick?
1: Have you heard about the ghost voice that talked on a disconnected telephone?
3: Oh, yes. Yes, he said something about it this morning, but I thought he wasn't himself.
1: He wasn't, but he heard it. Remember Mrs. Bloom's story about the telephone man?
3: Yes.
1: They don't send a man round to yank the whole apparatus off the wall, put it on the desk, and say he'll be back for it next day. This man from the telephone company was an imposter.
3: The man from the telephone company was an imposter?
1: Exactly.
3: Oh, look, he's moving his hand. He's trying to open his eyes. Isn't there anything we can do for him?
1: No, there's nothing we can do till the doctor arrives. In the meantime, listen to me.
3: All right. What did this imposter do?
1: He took away the real phone and substituted a spirit telephone. You don't know what a spirit telephone is?
3: No, of course not.
1: It's an old device used by fake mediums. You see a telephone without wires standing on a desk like that one. You pick up the receiver and talk to the dead. Of course, you never really talk into the phone at all.
3: But if you don't talk into the phone, then...
1: Fixed underneath the desk is a tiny microphone with hidden wires leading to another room in the same house. That microphone picks up every word you think you're saying to the phone. Is that clear?
3: I think so.
1: Now, the dummy telephone is really a low-power radio receiving set. Somebody in another room can talk back to you after hearing what you say on the wired microphone.
3: Then, Mr. Templeton...
1: If Templeton hadn't rung Meadowvale 1212... Then rest assured, that same number would have rung him.
3: Well, then the scheme couldn't fail either way.
1: But, you see, there's one thing in this matter I haven't got quite clear even yet.
3: And what's that?
1: Tell me, Miss Carroll, just why did you work this whole trick? Why did you try to scare your father to death?
3: My father?
1: Templeton is your father, isn't he?
3: That might be rather difficult to prove, Mr. Wilmot.
1: By George, I admire you.
3: Thanks very much. I'm flattered.
1: Expressionless as ever. Eyes as hard and cold and blue and handsome as... Well, make your own comparisons. But I knew you were guilty, of course, when I heard your fiancé was a radio technician.
3: You can leave Frank out of this.
1: Oh, you have scruples. Have I touched you?
3: Nothing can touch me. Not since my mother died.
1: Your fiancé installed the ghost mechanism and took it away today. He probably thought it was only a joke.
3: He did, I swear he did.
1: And the rest of it was plain enough. Who led Templeton to the wrong gate in the cemetery, past that woman's grave? You did. Who was the only one who could have stolen the key to this house off that key ring he took to the office? You were. You needed that key to come and go as you liked and impersonate the two voices on the phone.
3: Is there any need to go on with this? He killed her, you know.
1: You mean Templeton killed your mother?
3: Oh, not with a knife or a bullet or poison. All he did was break her heart. And that's no offense in law.
1: Steady now.
3: Well, I've done what I wanted to do. I've torn his whole rotten life to pieces. And there he is, gasping for breath on the floor. And I'm glad. I'm glad. Oh, God, forgive me. He is my father.
1: Does he know you're his daughter?
3: No. No, of course not. When I went to work for him as a secretary, he hadn't even seen me since I was a child. But I got near him. I worked for years to get near him. No. I wish I hadn't.
1: Now, look here. You've got to pull yourself together.
3: Why? Who cares?
1: The ambulance coming and maybe the police.
3: What do I care? Tell the police what you like.
1: My dear girl, you don't think I'll tell them anything. I'm merely an onlooker. An amateur Satan who doesn't believe in ghost voices.
6: Mary Ellen, Mary Ellen.
3: What's that?
1: Templeton, his eyes are open. He's trying to get up.
6: Mary Ellen, Mary Ellen, Mary
1: it's
6: Ellen.
1: It's as though he could see something that we can't
3: What's
1: see.
3: That he's got in his hand?
1: It's a revolver. He had one at the club.
3: He's putting it against his chest. I'll stop him.
1: Look out, look out!
3: He did love her after all. And now he's tried to join her. Oh, don't let him die.
1: It's all right, Molly. You grabbed the gun just in time.
3: If he doesn't die, I'll make it up to him. I swear I'll make it up to him.
1: I tell you now, he's not going to die, but...
6: Mary Ellen. Mary Ellen.
3: What?
6: Mary Ellen.
3: But what? But what?
6: Mary Ellen.
1: I was just wondering. Is there a ghost in this room tonight?

And so closes The Dead Sleep Lightly, starring Walter Hamden, Susan Hayward, and Lee Bowman. Tonight's tale of suspense. This is your narrator, the man in black, who conveys to you Columbia's invitation to spend this half hour in suspense with us again next Tuesday. Miss Hayward appeared through the courtesy of Paramount Pictures, and Mr. Bowman appeared through the courtesy of Metro-Goldwyn-Mayer Studios. William Spear, the producer, John Dietz, the director, Bernard Herrmann, the composer, conductor, and John Dixon Carr, the author, collaborated on tonight's suspense.

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2: In this corner, in top fighting form, coming to you every Monday through Friday at this time in thrilling, action-packed stories, America's number one hero, world's champion of boxing and of fair play, from Ham Fisher's famous comic strip, Joe Palooka.
3: Joe Palooka's first defense of his heavyweight title since his return to civilian life ended badly for Joe, even though he won the fight. Accused of carrying Al Wilson for racketeer Blackie Ballinger, and with evidence piling up against him, attacked by two of Blackie's men, dumped unconscious into a freight car heading west, a weak, hungry, and despondent Joe now finds himself on the outskirts of the small town of Midville, a far different Joe than the world champion of 48 hours ago. In just a minute, we join Joe in his new and what is to prove exciting surroundings. But first, and now, Episode 9, The Roadside Incident. Joe Palooka, who has now decided to call himself Phil Boyle, heads down a quiet country highway to a roadside gas station and lunchroom. Very tired and a little scared, Joe enters the lunchroom where a gray-haired, middle-aged woman greets him.
4: Yes, sir. What can I do for you?
5: Well, ma'am, I was kind of hoping that maybe I'd be able to do something for you. Cut wood or something for a piece of bread and a cup of coffee. You see, I don't feel so good. I'm hungry and, well, I left all my money back in... I mean, I'm broke, too.
4: Why, you poor boy. Well, you just come right in and sit down at the counter and I'll fix you up a couple of eggs and some orange juice and toast.
5: Well, gosh, ma'am, I don't want you to bother. I appreciate all this. Well, unless I can work for what I eat, I don't want you to fix all that.
4: Work? Well, land of Goshen, there's certainly a lot of that around here if you want to do it. I've had to take care of the gas station and lunchroom here practically all by myself now for 4 years. Oh, sometimes Sydney comes in from town, but that's only after school. Sydney doesn't like to work very hard. Of course, it's good to have someone around. Now, here's a great big glass of orange juice for you, son. By the way, what's your name?
5: Phil. Phil Boyle.
4: Yeah, certainly glad to know you, Phil. Not very talkative, are you?
5: No, ma'am.
4: Maybe if you like my food, you'll consider staying on and helping me here for a while.
5: Staying on here and helping you? Well, yes, I'd be glad to, ma'am.
4: Well, that's just fine. My name is Mrs. McGregor, and believe me, it's worth the best food in the house to get a good, strong man around here to help me out. Now, you eat up all you want to, and then you just rest a bit. You do look kind of tired.
5: Yes, I am kind of tired. And I guess it would be a good idea for me to stay around here for a while. I mean, to help you, Mrs. McGregor. Yes, it'd be a pretty good idea.
4: My goodness, Phil, you sure look rested after that sleep.
5: Gosh, Mrs. McGregor, you shouldn't have let me sleep so long. It's getting dark out, and I haven't done a thing around here.
4: Well, I think you needed a rest, Phil. Could you sleep all right in that bunk out in the shack? I realize it isn't much.
5: Oh, that was swell. It was fine. I couldn't have asked for anything better.
4: Well, if you still want to stay here and help out around the gas station and lunchroom, the shack out there is yours. Sorry I can't ask you into the house, but all the house is just a couple of rooms in back of the store, and my daughter Ruth is coming home from teacher's college.
5: You have a daughter that goes to teacher's college?
4: Oh, yes. Ever since Mr. McGregor died, I've been saving up so Ruth could go to college. She always liked teaching. I guess it's kind of an investment in the future to... Because, well, she'll be able to go on her own if we can't keep the place up here.
5: Why, you have a fine little place here. You should be able to keep it up all right.
4: I'm not getting any younger. And I don't think Ruth is interested in this sort of business. Now, the teacher's college is a good thing. I only wish Mr. McGregor could be around to see her get her diploma and know that she's ready to teach. Ruth has worked awful hard in college. Oh, but here I go rambling. Land of Goshen, these things don't interest you.
5: Oh, yes, they do interest me. I like to know that there are people who like to help other people. That's what teaching is, helping others.
4: You know, you're a strange boy.
5: Strange? How's that?
4: Well, you haven't said much, but when you do say something, it's as though you thought about things. I bet Ruth would like to talk to you.
5: Well, I'm not very good at talking, ma'am.
4: I'll tell you. Why don't you drive me to town tonight? Ruth is coming in, and we need someone to give us a hand with the luggage.
5: Sure, I'd be glad to help you if I can, Mrs. McGregor. Say, what I better do right now is get out in the back there and chop up some of that wood you have stacked. Days are getting nippier now, and, well, we have to be ready for them. You just let me know when you're ready to go to the station and pick up your daughter, Mrs. McGregor.
4: Yes, I will, Phil.
5: Mrs. McGregor?
4: Yes?
5: Do you have a pair of scissors I might use?
4: Why, yes. There's a pair in the back room.
5: I'd like to cut off some of this hair of mine. I feel kind of top-heavy.
4: Well, you can cut your hair if you want to, Phil, but you can't do it yourself, can you?
5: Oh, yes, ma'am. Just let me have your scissors, and I can manage it all right. Yes, sir, mister. Be right there. Be right with you. How many?
6: Oh, about 5 gallons. Hey, who are you?
5: My name's Phil. Phil Boyle. I'm the new handyman around here.
6: Well, you must be pretty new. You weren't here yesterday.
5: Yes. I just got started today.
6: Hey, you look like somebody I know. Now, if you had a shave, your hair was cut different.
5: I don't believe we've ever met.
6: Oh? You planning to stick around here?
5: Yes. For a while, I guess.
6: Well, that's too bad.
5: Too bad?
6: Well, maybe not. If you mind your P's and Q's, I think everything will be okay.
5: I wasn't planning to butt in anywhere.
6: Well, that sounds like a right smart boy.
5: But I wasn't planning on others butting into my affairs either.
6: Hey, now, watch it, fella, watch it. You might be big, but I'm bigger. They don't call me Butch for nothing.
5: It's been said, Mr. Butch, that the bigger they are, the harder they fall.
6: Hey, look here. If you want trouble, you've come to the right guy.
5: I don't want trouble, Mr. Butch, and I'm not coming to you or to anyone else. Check your oil?
6: Huh? Oh, yeah. Okay, grease monkey, check it. And don't forget to clean the windshield, either.
5: We aim to please the customer. Just as you say, sir.
6: So you're planning to stick around for a while, huh? Well, maybe you ought to know who the guys are that sort of run things in this part of the country.
5: Oh? You have guys that sort of run things in this part of the country, too?
6: Well, some guys get more respect than others, being a little handier with their fists, you know.
5: Men don't gain real respect by their fists. They gain it by their honesty and their fairness.
6: Ha, ha, ha, ha, ha. Oh, that's a good one. You'd be surprised what a good poke in a jaw'll do.
5: And I think you might be surprised to know what fairness and honesty will do.
6: Hey, look, are you trying to say that I...
7: Oh, when you get done there, will you drive the station wagon out and we'll get down to the depot and get Ruth?
5: Yes, ma'am. I'll be right with you. I just have to satisfy a customer here.
6: Oh, so you're already driving to pick up Mrs. McGregor's daughter, Ruth, huh?
5: Yes, she wants me to help her with the luggage.
6: Yeah, Ruth is a mighty sweet-looking dish.
5: I haven't met her.
6: Well, you'll know her when you see her. Only I don't want you to get interested.
5: I wasn't planning to.
6: As you see, I got my eye on that little tomato. And I don't want any extra trouble. Ruth McGregor don't appreciate me like she should. But she will. Of course, with some big guy like you hanging around, well, there might be complications.
5: You don't have to worry about me.
6: Well, just be sure that you mean that, kid. Because if I see you're getting too interested in Ruth McGregor, you're liable not to wake up some morning.
5: Oh?
6: You'd be surprised what a good punch in the nose can do.
5: Butch, if you're trying to threaten me into staying away from Ruth McGregor, why, that's not the approach. I wasn't planning on getting interested in her or anyone else. But that happens to be my decision. Nobody will threaten me into it. I don't scare very easy, Butch.
6: Yeah? Well, you're scaring this time, fella. You're scaring good.
7: Are you
6: when
7: all
6: I say.
7: Bill? Oh, hello, Butch.
6: Hi.
7: Did I interrupt something?
6: Well, sort of. But I can finish it later. Yeah. I can finish it later.
3: It looks as though Joe, or Phil as he now calls himself, might have some trouble with Butch. Do you suppose Butch or any of the Midville folks will recognize the quiet Phil Boyle as the world's famous and disfavored boxing champ? In just a minute, we'll tell you about tomorrow's episode. But first, the next episode of Joe Palooka is entitled Meet Miss Ruth McGregor. Join us tomorrow and do just that. You won't want to miss the exciting complications of the next episode in the story of
1: the winner and still world champion, Joe Palooka.
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18: Hey, Dad, how do airplanes fly? What's in this box? Can I touch this? Where does sand come from? Is this tree good for climbing? What happens if I mix these two things together? 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
23: 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The Grape Nuts Flakes program. The Grape Nuts Flakes program, starring Jack Benny with Mary Livingston, Phil Harris, Dennis A. Rochester, and yours truly, Don Wilson, coming to you from the Army Air Base at Santa Ana, California. Say, friends, did this ever happen to you? You dash out of bed, stub your toe on the alarm clock, nick your face while you're shaving, get the shirt missing a button, clump downstairs wearing your before-breakfast blitzkrieg look, and right there on the table sits a great big tempting bowl full of Grape Nuts Flakes. And what happens now? Well, you sample that outstanding Grape Nuts Flakes flavor. 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So you look at your wife and you actually beam, for there's plenty of satisfaction in that grand goodness, the flavor that's made Grape Nuts Flakes America's fastest-growing cereal. 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They're a blend of two luscious grains, sun-ripened wheat and malted barley, toasted golden brown and crisp and delicate, tempting flakes. So for smooth-tasting, smooth-tempered breakfast that baby your budget, ask for delicious, thrifty Grape Nuts Flakes in the big 12-ounce...

0: That was the Army Air Corps March played by the orchestra. Now, ladies and gentlemen, since we're at the Army Air Base at Santa Ana, we would like to reenact the scene which took place last Thursday when two cadets from this very field paid a visit to Jack Benny at his home in Beverly Hills.
1: Oh, Don, who wants to hear about that?
0: Jack and Rochester were hard at work in the kitchen, as I understand it, little suspecting that anyone would drop in on them.
1: Oh, boy, that sure smells good. I got spurs that jingle, jangle, jingle. As I go riding, see what else? Tomatoes, vinegar, onions. Oh, Rochester, did you cut up those onions like I told you to? Rochester, did you cut up those onions?
2: I'm cutting them up now, boss.
1: Oh, pull yourself together. How many onions you got there?
2: About five, boss. Do you want any more?
1: Yes, get busy. And stop crying.
2: I can't help it, boss.
1: Look, Rochester, if the onions make you cry while you're chopping them up, don't stand so close to them.
2: Close to them? I'm using a hoe now.
1: All right, I'll do the onions. And you get these jars ready. Have you got the labels?
2: Here they are. Mother Benny's old-fashioned homemade chili sauce.
1: Hey, they're pretty fancy, aren't they?
2: Yeah, and I like our new slogan. Our chili is hot on rump roaster pot.
1: Yeah, that ought to get us plenty of customers. Well, I might as well finish these onions myself.
2: This sauce don't look just right. You know, boss, I don't think we got enough tomatoes in here. I said I don't think we got enough tomatoes in here. Shall I put some more tomatoes in, Mr. Benny?
3: There's plenty of tomatoes in there. All the recipe calls for. Well, the onions are ready. Dump them in, Rochester.
2: Okay.
1: I want to get all this stuff cooked and bottled before Miss Livingston gets here. I promise to take her shopping.
2: It's only 10:30, boss.
1: 10:30? Oh, my goodness. Tune in the radio, Rochester. Tune it in.
2: What's the matter?
1: It's time for that program. Tune in the radio.
2: Oh, yes. Yes! Sally Sutton.
1: I don't want to miss today's episode.
2: Here's the station, boss.
1: Thank heaven.
4: And so, chin up, but with tear-dimmed eyes, Sally Sutton has given up hope of a reconciliation with her husband, Paul, and decided on the most drastic of all steps, a divorce.
1: Now, her husband has been playing around, Rochester. That's all she can do.
2: Hasn't she got a razor?
1: No.
4: As we fade in on the Sutton cottage, a cottage that was once a happy American home, we find Sally in conference with her friend and advisor, old Judge Hooper. Sally is speaking.
5: I can't go on, Judge Hooper. I can't go on like this. It's too much.
6: There now, Sally.
5: Years of my life.
6: Yes, Sally, honey. And I have to admire the way you've gone through all this. Chin up, but with tear-dimmed eyes.
1: You said it.
5: Tell me, old Judge Hooper, what shall I do about Paul?
6: You might as well face it, Sally, honey. Paul's a drinking man. And if when there's one thing I can't stand, it's a drinking man.
1: Well, what's that?
2: I think the old judge is loaded.

0: Just got to get a divorce, Sally, honey.
1: Open up, quick.
2: Oh, my goodness. Sally's house is on fire.
1: That's us, boss. The chili sauce just boiled over.
2: Well, shut off the gas and stir it.
3: Come in. Why, it's old Doc Thompson.
4: Hello, Sally. Hello, old Judge Hooper.
0: Hello, old Doc, honey.
2: He calls everybody honey.
4: I've got bad news for you, Sally. It's about your husband, Paul.
3: Paul? What about Paul?
4: The emergency hospital called just now and told me...
2: Yes?
4: That your husband...
2: Yes, yes.
4: That your husband, Paul...
2: Yes, yes, yes. There goes that gobble-darn radio again. Quick, Rochester, fix it.
1: Fix it?
2: Yes, hit it, kick it, shake it.
1: That's the way you're fixing the alarm clock.
2: Oh, wait, let me do it. Of all times for this thing to go haywire, I want to know what happened to Paul. Oh, hello, Mary.
5: Hello, Jack. You ready to take me shopping?
2: I can't take you now, Mary. Paul's in the emergency hospital.
5: Paul Whiteman?
2: No, Paul Sutton. The darn radio went on the blink.
1: Right in the middle of the heartaches of Sally Sutton. Fix it, boss.
2: There, good. Good, it's working again. Quiet now. Quiet, Rochester.
4: And so, don't forget to tune in tomorrow morning, for another installment in the heartaches of Sally Sutton.
2: Well, I'll be...
4: Till then, this is Truman Clapsaddle. Saying au revoir.
2: Wait a minute, what happened to Paul?
1: Oh, shut up.
2: I'll just have to wait until tomorrow morning, I guess. Let's get back to our canning, Rochester.
5: What is that stuff, Jack?
2: Homemade chili sauce. Come on, Rochester, let's start pouring it in the bottles. You hold the funnel.
5: Oh, fine. Chili sauce and bromo seltzer bottles.
2: Well, I had a lot of them around. You know how I worry. Now, come on, Rochester. Let's get this stuff all bottled. I got spurs that jingle, jangle, jingle.
1: That jingle, jangle,
2: as I
1: jingle,
2: go riding merrily along.
1: As I go riding merrily along.
2: And they sing, oh, ain't you glad you're

0: And now, ladies and gentlemen, let us continue with our story of what happened when the two cadets from Santa Ana visited Jack's home. As you remember, Jack, Mary, and Rochester were bottling chili sauce in the kitchen.
1: As I go riding merrily. There, that's that. Now, how many bottles did we get out of this batch, Rochester?
2: 3 dozen, not counting the two that blew up.
1: Blew up? I didn't hear any of them blow up.
2: Look for yourself, boss. That ain't a sunset on the ceiling.
1: Well, wipe it off. Come on, Mary, I'll take you shopping. The car's out in the driveway.
3: Okay.
1: And incidentally, Mary, this will be your last ride in the Maxwell. I'm turning it in next week to the junk salvage drive.
3: Do you think they'll take it?
1: Yes. Come on, grab a few of these bottles. I got a rush order from the farmer's market.
3: I am not walking through Beverly Hills with my arm full of chili sauce.
1: Oh, all right, I'll take it. There.
2: Uh-oh, here comes that crazy boy of ours, boss.
1: He's not crazy. Well, hello, Mr. Billingsley.
4: Hello, Mr. Benny. Taking some of your blood to the Red Cross, I see.
1: No. No, no, no, no, Mr. Billingsley. This is chili sauce. By the way, would you like to go to the farmer's market with us?
4: No, thank you. I must go out to my laboratory and work on my new parachute idea.
1: What's that?
4: I'm putting ripcords on mushrooms.
1: Mushrooms for ripcords? For parachutes? My goodness. My goodness, isn't that dangerous?
4: Oh, yes. You might get a tote too. Well, goodbye, Mr. Benny.
1: Goodbye.
4: By Jove, you certainly are.
1: Now it's parachutes. That Mr. Billingsley certainly is a genius.

0: when it comes to inventing things.
1: Oh, yeah? How about that wristwatch he made for me?
0: What's the matter with that watch?
1: Every time I go to wine it, the hands get fresh with me.
0: Oh, stop dreaming things up, will you? See who's at the door, Rochester.
2: Okay, Mother Bennett.
0: That's only for the labels. Now, see who's at the door.
2: Okay.
0: That Rochester is so lazy today.
1: Well, naturally, it's Thursday, his day off.
0: Not so loud. I didn't tear Wednesday off the calendar. Well, look who's here, Phil Harris.
1: And he's got his baby with him. Hello, Phil.
3: Hello, Jackson, Mary. You know, I had the kid out for a ride on my motorcycle, so I thought I'd drop in.
0: What? You brought a 5-month-old baby all the way from Encino on a motorcycle?
3: We only made one stop, Jackson. Changed oil and diapers.
0: That kid's probably scared to death.
3: Ah, Jackson, she loved us.
0: Oh, what a baby. Always laughing.
1: Yeah. You know, Phil, I think she's going to have curly hair just like you.
3: Sure, them things are liable to be hereditary.
0: Hereditary?
1: He means it runs in the family.
0: I know what he means. Oh, there she goes giggling again.
1: Oh, let me hold the baby, Phil.
3: No, Mary. Just let her sit on the table here and play with these bottles.
0: Careful now, darling. Careful now, sweetheart. Make a note of that, Rochester. One bottle of chili sauce to Mr. Harris, 15 cents. Sorry, Phil.
3: Wait a minute now. I ain't responsible for nothing my kid does. This baby's a minor.
0: I don't care if she's John L. Lewis. You're paying for that. Now, come on, fork over. Uh-oh.
1: Now, see what you did? You made the baby cry.
0: Now, baby. Here's another bottle of chili sauce to play with. Your daddy can afford it. Here, take the bottle. There now.
1: Look out, Jack. Duck!
3: Ooh. Holy smoke, she knocked him out.
1: Quick, Rochester, get some water. Mr. Benny's unconscious.
2: Let him lay there. He ain't been getting much sleep lately.
1: Ooh. Oh, he's coming too, Jack. Me.
0: Oh, where am I?
3: Sorry, Jackson, but my baby conked you with a bottle.
0: Did the bottle break?
3: Absolutely not.
1: No sale, Jack.
0: Oh, my head. Listen, Phil, it's all right for you and your baby to come over and pay me a friendly visit. But when that kid of yours deliberately picks up a bottle of Mother Benny's old-fashioned homemade chili sauce and cocks her old Uncle Jack on the head with it, that's going to...
4: G-H, I got a gal in Kalamazoo. I don't want to boast, but I know she's the toast of Kalamazoo. Zoo, zoo, zoo, zoo, zoo. Years have gone by. My, how she grew. But I liked her looks when I carried her books in Kalamazoo. Zoo, zoo, zoo, zoo. I'm going to send a wire.

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I'll make my bid for that freckle-faced kid I'm hurrying to. I'm going to Michigan to see the sweetest gal in Kalamazoo.

0: That was I Got a Gal in Kalamazoo, played by Phil Harris and the orchestra. And speaking of Kalamazoo, ladies, whether you're a gal in Kalamazoo or Kankakee...
1: Oh, Brother Roo.
0: Why not serve your husband a bang-up breakfast treat? Just try him on Grape Nuts Flakes.
2: There you go again. Don, that's great, great.
0: And now, let us continue with our story of what happened when the two cadets from Santa Ana visited Jack in Beverly Hills. As we left Jack, he'd been knocked cold by a tap from a tiny clock.
1: Look at that lump on my head. I'm glad Phil took the baby home. Believe me, the next time that kid starts after me, I'm going to be set. I'm going to be ready.
3: Oh, put your fist down, killer.
1: Well, I'm mad. Come on, let's take these bottles over to the market. You take the bottles out, Rochester. I'll answer the door. Coming, coming. I got spurs that jingle, jangle, jingle. Oh, my head. As I go riding. Well, well, well, a couple of soldiers. Hello, fellas.
4: Hello.
5: Say, we're cadets from Santa Ana, and we're visiting the movie stars' homes.
1: You are?
4: Yeah. Can you tell us where Miss Barbara Stanwyck lives?
1: Barbara Stanwyck?
4: Uh-huh.
1: Yes, yes, she lives about four blocks down the street. But as long as you're visiting some of the big movie stars... this happens to be Jack Benny's house. I'm Benny.
5: Oh, is your son at home?
1: I'm Jack Benny, me. Jello again. I mean, Grape Nuts Place again. This is Jack Benny. come on in, boys.
4: What do you got that dress on for?
1: Oh, this is an apron. I've been making chili sauce. Come on in.
4: Oh, well, thanks just the same, but we're especially anxious to meet Barbara Stanwyck.
1: Oh, yes, yes. Babs. She's a swell girl.
5: Babs? Who's Babs?
1: That's Barbara Stanwyck, you see. All her close friends call her Babs. I'll tell you what, fellas, it's only a short way. I'll walk you over there.
3: Come on, Jack, let's go shopping.
1: Oh, Mary, come here a minute. I want you fellas to meet Mary Livingston. She's a stooge on my program.
3: What was that?
1: Don't sneak up on me. these boys are cadets from Santa Ana.
3: Oh, hello, fellas.
4: Gee, Mary Livingston.
5: Wow, a woman.
1: I didn't know we had so many people in our front yard, other. Say, Mary, I promised to take the boys over to Babs' house. Would you like to come along?
3: Who's Babs?
1: Babs Stanwyck, Barbara. Come on, fellas, let's go.

0: Well, here we are. I hope Babs is home. I got spurs that jingle, jangle, jingle. Are you excited, boys?
1: Oh, we sure are.
2: Good afternoon.
0: Jack Benny. These two cadets would like to meet Miss Stanwyck. Come on, fellas, let's go in.
2: Just a moment, please. Miss Stanwyck is taking a bath.
0: Oh. Oh, then I'll wait.
2: You certainly will.
0: Say, you'll love Bab, fella. She's my favorite, too.
3: Who's that at the door down there?
0: Down there is the butler's name. It's me, Jack Benny. Hello, Barbara.
3: Oh, hello, Jack.

0: See a lot of people in her house, too.
1: Say, Barbara, can you come down a minute? I've got something I want to see you about.
2: Jack, I told you yesterday, I've got enough chili sauce to last me 6 years.
1: Oh, it's not about chili sauce. I got a couple of cadets from Santa Ana with me. They want to meet you.
2: Oh, then I'll be right down.
3: Won't you step in and wait, folks?
1: Thank you.
3: By Jove, you certainly are.
1: He must be a friend of Mr. Billingsley's, huh? Oh, here's Barbara now.
2: Hello, Mary. How are you, fellas?
4: Hello, Barbara.
5: Gee, glad to meet you, Miss Stanwyck.
6: We've sure been looking forward to this.
1: Hiya, Barbara.
2: Good heavens, Jack. What are you doing in that apron?
1: Oh, for... Mary, why didn't you remind me to take off this apron?
4: I didn't know if you had any pants on.
1: I've got pants on, but you can't see them. That Rochester got so patriotic, he cut my cuffs way up to the knees. Sit down, fellas.
2: Yes, please do.
1: You know, the boys were over at my house, but they were a little impatient. They were just dying to meet Babs.
2: Babs? Who's that?
1: You, all your close friends call you Babs.
2: Well, I'll be darned. Oh, by the way, would you boys care for a sandwich or something?
5: Oh, no, thank you, Miss Stanwyck. Just looking at you is enough.
2: Well, how about your buddy? Would you like a sandwich?
6: I'm looking at Miss Livingston.
1: Well, say, I'm hungry, Barbara. I can stand a sandwich.
2: Well, why don't you go out in the kitchen and make one? You're all dressed for it.
1: Good. Well, never mind. I'll just have some of these walnuts here. May I?
2: Go right ahead if I'm not too late.
1: Thanks.
2: So you boys are cadets from Santa Ana, huh?
5: Mm-hmm. My name is Bill Orr, and I'm going to be a bombardier. My buddy here, Peter Hayes, he's studying to be a navigator.
2: Well, that's wonderful. A bombardier and a navigator.
1: I'd like to be a pilot. That's for me. Oh, gee, these nuts are good.
2: Now, wait a minute, Jack.
1: Well, how many did I eat?
2: I don't mean that. I mean that the bombardier and the navigator are just as important as the pilot. Their jobs are equally as interesting and require just as much training.
1: All right. I can't be a pilot anyway. I'm over 26. Or did they raise the age limit to 36?
4: Till they put wings on rocking chairs, you don't have to worry.
1: I don't know about that. Boy, these are the best walnuts.
6: Gee, Miss Stanwyck, you sure got a beautiful home here.
2: Well, I'm certainly happy you dropped in. Oh, by the way, where are you boys from?
5: Oh, I'm from Scranton, Pennsylvania. I've only been out here about 2 months.
2: Scranton, Pennsylvania. And where are you from?
6: I'm from St. Joe, Missouri.
1: St. Joe, they love me there. Well, fellas, you've seen Babs. Come back to my house. I'll call up some girls, and the three of us will step out.
2: Now, wait a minute, Jack. The boys will have a better time right here. Besides, I've seen those girls you go out with.
4: Did you ever get a load of that one that floats around Beverly Hills on a broomstick?
1: Quiet.
2: Oh, I know. Say, Mary, why don't you and I take the boys to the Brown Derby? There's usually a lot of picture people there.
7: Oh, boy, the Brown Derby?
1: Now, we can't go to the Brown Derby. They don't use my chili sauce.
2: Oh, you and your chili sauce. I've tried it, and it's awful.
1: Oh, yeah? Have you ever tried it on lobster?
2: Yes, and the lobster thumbed his feelers at me.
1: Well, naturally, a lobster has to be boiled.
2: Boiled or sober, he didn't like it.
1: Then I guess I better tear up that testimonial I signed your name to. Say, I've got an idea. Why can't we all go over to Bob Murphy?
4: Now, look, Jack, you're not coming with us. Barbara and I are going to have lunch with the two boys alone.
2: Yes, and later this evening we'll go dancing at the Macumba.
1: I can't go dancing.
4: Nobody asked you to go.
1: Oh, they didn't, eh? Well, let me tell you something. These boys came all the way to Beverly Hills to see me, and I'm going along.
4: If you do, you'll pay the check.
1: We'll see about that, sister. Let me tell you something else, you Brooklyn bombshell. When it comes to showing these cadets a good time, I know the hot spots too. I didn't get these bags under my eyes for nothing.
8: And that, ladies and gentlemen, is what happened when two cadets from Santa Ana came to visit Barbara Stanwyck at her home in Beverly Hills.
1: They came to visit me, Playfill. Gee, these nuts are good.

You know, friends, when you stop to think of it, manpower and womanpower are really the result of food power. That's why it's so very important for every man and woman in America to eat nourishing food in this war emergency, especially the vital protective foods, foods such as whole grain cereals. And that's why it's important to see the Grape Nuts Flakes appear regularly at your breakfast table. 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

0: That was the last number in the second program of the new grape of the new Grapes Nuts Flakes program. Grape Nuts Flakes. And we'll be with you at the same time next Sunday. I want to thank Barbara Stanwyck for coming over here to Santa Ana with us. Thanks, Barbara.
1: Oh, you can call me Bab.
0: Well, you see, folks, and she loves my chili sauce, too. Good night, everybody.
2: Jack Benny program is written by Bill Maher and Eddie Beloy. Peter Lind Hayes and Bill Orr, who appeared on our program, are cadets here at Santa Ana. 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
1: Rogue speaking. There is something about being happy that I like. And I couldn't have been any happier than I was that night if somebody had been tickling me with a feather. I had a date with Betty Callahan, and the way I feel about Betty hasn't been covered by a word yet. But it's a very dandy way to feel, and I was reveling in it as we sat there in the Club Cuba, drinking our after-dinner coffee and grinning at each other. I was quite annoyed when a gentleman with outraged dignity lurched over, drew up a chair, and made himself unwelcome at our table.
2: Told that you are Richard Rogue, the investigator.
1: Well, that's right. Why don't you go back to your own table?
2: I just want to tell you, Rogue, that I consider your way of making a living despicable.
1: Well, thank you very much.
3: Now, Richard, don't start a scene.
1: Look, mister, why don't you go away? You wouldn't like to have me call the captain and have you dragged away, would you?
2: No. I have a few things to say before I leave, Rogue. I understand that my wife has retained your services to spy on me and sneak around after me.
3: Sit down, Richard. He's been drinking.
1: Okay, honey. Look, mister, will you please go away? We don't like you. Go away, scat.
2: Look. You know me, and I know what you're doing here. I just want to tell you, Rogue, that my wife means a great deal to me.
1: I don't even know your wife. I don't care anything about your private life as long as you lead it someplace away from this table.
2: Going to lie about it, huh? Haven't even got nerve enough to admit that you're sneaking around watching me.
1: Okay. Manuel. Oh, Manuel.
4: Yes, Mr. Rogue.
1: Will you take this creep away before I see whether those vitamin pills I've been taking really work? Take him away, will you?
4: Of course.
2: Yelling for help, huh, Rogue? Yellow, huh? Well, I'll show you.
4: Here, Mr. Webb. Mr. Webb.
2: Let go of me. I'll kill him, sneaking
1: rat.
2: Come on,
1: Betty. Let's get out of here before I lose my temper and nail that guy. I'd never seen him before. He looked like a nice little man, but he didn't look like he could poke his way out of a mosquito net. As we got a cab, I looked at Betty. She was blushing like a June groom, and her little lower lip was pushed out in that cute way, which indicated that she was going to tell me just what she thought of me and my profession as soon as she could control herself. Well, she did. It was early, but Betty wanted to go home, so I took her there. Then I went to my apartment. In the hall, I met a woman waiting for me, a beautifully turned-out woman, well-kept 35, with a baby face, and a full mouth drooped at the corners.
3: Mr. Rogue?
1: Yes. Yes, you waiting for me?
3: Yes.
1: Well, how nice. In just a moment. Won't you come in?
3: Thank you.
1: Have a chair. Have we met before?
3: No, I don't believe we have, Mr. Rogue. I've always admired you, though. I've always admired your work.
1: Well, thank you. And now, just what is it you wanted to see me about?
3: About my husband.
1: Oh.
3: He's...
1: He's found a new interest.
3: Yes.
1: Well, suppose you tell me. What's your name, by the way?
3: I'm Mrs. Webb. Mrs. Matt Webb.
1: Webb. Oh, Webb. Oh, well, I'm beginning to see the light. Tell me, has your husband a bad disposition and delusions of grandeur?
3: My husband... Well, he...
1: I just met him. He said that you had retained me for some reason which he didn't explain. Why did you tell him that?
3: I want to retain you, Mr. Rogue. Look at this.
1: Huh? Oh, come on over here under the light. Bill for a fur coat, $5,000.
3: I want to know who my husband bought that coat for, Mr. Rogue. I'll pay you well for finding out.
1: Oh, I'm really sorry, Mrs. Webb, but I don't get mixed up in domestic difficulties. There are plenty of detectives, though, who will take your case.
3: You won't take it?
1: No, I really won't. I'm much too busy.
3: Good night,
1: Mrs. Webb.
3: Mr. Rogue,
1: I'm sorry, Mrs. Webb. I'm tired. I don't take domestic cases. Thanks for dropping in, but now good night. I have to get some sleep.
3: Good night, Mr. Rogue.
1: Now, what's the idea of calling me?
5: It's I, Richard. Betty. And it's 10 o'clock.
1: Oh. Oh, well, hello, Angel. I wasn't quite awake, you know.
5: Never mind. I have news for you.
1: Yeah?
5: Your friend, Matt Webb. Remember him at the club last night?
1: Sure. What about him?
5: Well, he was found dead in his car this morning, parked in the Hollywood Hills. Shot.
6: No kidding, huh?
5: I just left Lieutenant Urban. He's in charge of the case for homicide. He knows about your argument with Matt Webb last night.
1: Well, he doesn't think I did it, does he?
5: Well, no, but...
1: Oh, there's somebody at the door. How about lunch?
5: Oh, all right. Noon at the Derby?
1: Suits me. So long, honey.
7: Keep your shirt on. I'm coming.
1: Oh, hello, Urban. Come in.
8: Thanks, Rogie.
1: I don't know anything about it. Don't even know the guy.
8: You're talking about Matt Webb, I suppose.
1: Sure, who else? Don't tell me you just dropped in here for a cup of coffee.
8: How did you know Webb was dead?
1: Did I say he was dead? Pull up a chair. Cigarette?
8: No. What do you know about Webb, Rogue?
1: Nothing. I met him at the Club Cuba last night. He wanted to beat my brains out because I was an investigator. Seems he had a strange idea that his wife had retained me to follow him.
8: Okay, Rogue, talk your brains out. But you can't talk away the fact that Webb is dead and you had a beef with him.
1: Sure, but I don't know anything about this case, Urban. And it's early in the morning and, well, you
8: have a genius for getting all mixed up in things you don't know anything about, haven't you, Rogie? Now, don't get sore.
1: Okay, I'm not sore. Just because I meet a guy who doesn't like investigators and his wife tries to hire me to find out who he bought a fur coat for and he turns up dead.
8: That wife angle is interesting, Rogie. Get dressed.
1: Why?
8: Mrs. Webb didn't mention any fur coat when I went out to see her this morning.
1: She didn't.
8: Maybe she's got some more little secrets. Come on, Rogie. We're going to call on her.
0: We'll continue our story in just a moment. 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Now back to Dick Powell as Private Investigator Richard Rogue in Rogue's Gallery.
1: It isn't very often that I get tangled up in a case with no more money in it than a busted piggy bank. I operate on the theory that a boy's best friend is a dollar. I didn't know the recently dead Matt Webb from Gunga Den, but there I was in Urban's homicide sedan on my way out to play quiz with Mrs. Webb. During the ride, Urban gave me a quick rundown on the events surrounding Matt Webb's murder.
8: Webb was a very wealthy man, you know, Rogie. Big manufacturer, farm machinery.
1: Well, he couldn't have been very smart, or else he wouldn't have been parked up in the Hollywood Hills. That's volunteering for a stick-up.
8: Yeah. What's the widow look like?
1: His daughter? No, I guess she's not quite that young, but what the beauty parlor and the foundation can do to keep her young has been done. Very pretty woman. She looks about 30, probably 35.
8: By the time we get back down to headquarters, we'll know more about her and everything else in the case. Oh, I'd like to get it over with. I want to go on my vacation. I'm sick of murders.

0: Hey, so this is the way the other half lives, huh? Must have taken a lot of farm machinery to plow up enough dough for this monstrosity.
1: Well, Webb had a million or two.
0: Ain't he?
1: Now, I'll do the questioning, Rogue. I'm in charge of the case, you know.
2: Oh, sure. I'm just a silent partner. Ring the bell.
1: Thank you, I will.
3: Yes?
1: Police, I want to see Mrs. Webb.
4: Oh, come in.
1: Thank you.
0: Well, go ahead, Irvin, go ahead.
4: She's in here. My name is Fred Gale. I was sales manager for Matt, Mr. Webb.
1: Lieutenant Irvin, homicide. This is Richard Rogue.
0: Oh, I'm glad to know you, Gale. Would you mind telling me why...
1: Shut up, Rogue.
0: Huh? Well, I...
1: Shut up!
0: All right.
4: Right in here, please. Well, Mrs. Webb, these gentlemen from homicide want to talk with you.
5: Why must you talk to me right now? I have nothing more to say.
1: Mrs. Webb, Richard Rogue here tells me that you called on him last night, attempted to hire him to check on the disposition which your husband made of a fur coat.
5: Yes, I did. I didn't tell you about it this morning because I didn't consider it important.
0: Well, Mrs. Webb,
1: Rogue. Now, Mrs. Webb, every detail is important in the investigation of a homicide. Whom do you suspect of receiving the coat?
4: Look, Lieutenant, I hate to get into this.
5: Mr. Gale, if you please, this is my affair.
4: Matt Webb was my best friend. And if you, Mrs. Webb, had been a little more understanding...
5: This is no time to fight with me.
0: Maybe we could organize this conversation a little bit.
1: You stay out of it, Rogue. This is a murder investigation. Now listen, all of you.
0: Oh, just a minute, Irvin. Look, Mrs. Webb, how about telling us a little more about the home life of you and your husband?
1: Rogue, if you don't shut up, I'm going to throw you out of this investigation.
0: Oh, just a minute. Gale, weren't you with Matt Webb at the Club Cuba last night?
4: Yes, I had dinner with him there.
0: Then you must have known who he was with and what he did later.
4: I have no idea what he did later in the evening. I left him a little after 8. At that time, his plans were to go home. At least that was my understanding.
1: Well, maybe you'll feel more like talking a little later, Gale. You can go now.
4: You can get me at the office anytime you want me.
1: Okay.
0: Better fix that cold.
1: Now, Mrs. Webb, you seem to think that your husband was involved with some woman.
5: Of course he was. That's how he got killed.
0: To whom do you think he gave the fur coat?
5: To his secretary, Helen Damon. He's been in love with her for the last year. She's been making a perfect fool of him.
1: Helen Damon. We'll have a talk with her.
0: Lieutenant Irvin dropped me by my office, and I took pen and racing form in hand and managed to forget all about killings not made at Hollywood Park until noon, when I left and met Betty Callahan at the Brown Derby. She was as full of information as a Chamber of Commerce brochure.
6: Richard, I want you to come with me to the jail. I want you to talk with Helen Damon.
0: Webb's secretary, why?
6: I feel so sorry for her. Homicide detectives have been grilling her all morning, and she's so tired and discouraged.
0: Well, wait a minute, Helen. Does it look like Helen did the job?
6: Well, yes. A man showed up at the police station this morning, and he said he saw a girl in a tweed coat with a tuxedo collar run down out of the hills last night and drive away in a Chrysler coupe, a blue one, just about the time of Webb's murder, and in the same locality.
0: And Helen Damon has a coat like that and drives a blue Chrysler coupe, right?
6: Yes. But, Richard, I don't think she did it.
0: Oh, just because she has big brown eyes, I suppose. Look, baby, cops don't make many mistakes. What did they find out about the gun?
6: Well, it was a .38 revolver that Mr. Webb kept in his desk at the office. There were no fingerprints on it. It was found in the weeds a little way from where the car was parked.
0: Look, Betty, honey, you're a newspaper reporter, not an investigator. So why don't you let the police take care of finding the killers? If Helen Damon did it, she'll get the book. If she didn't, she'll be okay. Hasn't she got any alibi for the time of the crime?
6: No, she hasn't. Oh, you have to go down there and talk to her. I promised her you would.
0: Oh, now what business have you promising anybody that I'll take their case? Looks to me like this Helen Damon is as guilty as Engelbach. I don't want to get mixed up in a case like that.
6: I should have known that's the way you'd look at it. Just because she doesn't have much money to pay you.
0: But, baby, that's got nothing to do with it.
6: I have a couple of $100s. I can pay you. I want to see that Helen Damon gets a fair deal.
0: Now, look, Betty. I'm not going to get mixed up in this case. That's final. You understand?

0: called to see Helen Damon. I'll give you 10 minutes, Rogie.
1: Thanks, Olson. Hello there, Miss Damon. Betty Callahan, the reporter, told me you were expecting me.
2: I don't see how you can do me any good, Mr. Oak. They've already decided that I did it. There's nothing I can do to convince
1: them. Well, I know about the partial identification. Now, suppose you tell me where you were at the time the crime was committed.
2: All right. Last night at 9 o'clock, within a few minutes of 9 anyway, I got a call from Mr. Webb. I don't think it was Mr. Webb now, but I thought it was then. He asked me to meet him at his office. Said he had some important letters he had to get out at once.
1: Was he in the habit of having you work at night?
2: No, but it didn't seem unreasonable to me.
1: Mm-hmm.
2: So I put on my coat and went down to get in my car, which was parked in the parking lot next to my apartment building.
1: Mm-hmm.
2: Just as I got into the car, somebody grabbed me from behind and held a cloth over my face. It was chloroform. When I came to, about 3 hours later, I was in my car. My coat was thrown over me. The car was back in the parking lot, and it had been driven about 15 miles. I know because I had it serviced yesterday, and the service record is on the dash.
1: You live in Hollywood?
2: Yes.
1: Oh, wow, that's just about right for a drive to the Hollywood Hills. You wouldn't have trouble convincing a jury with a story like that. Now, look, Helen, I'm your friend. Is that story the truth?
2: Yes, it is, Mr. Rogue. I know you don't believe me. Nobody does.
1: You haven't the slightest idea what happened between 9 o'clock last night and midnight, right?
2: Yes, that's right. There's no way in the world I can prove I'm telling the truth. I couldn't figure out why anybody would do anything like that to me. I got up this morning and went to work. I didn't say anything to anybody because I...
1: You, live alone?
2: Yes.
1: Now, Helen, I want you to be frank with me. Were you, overly friendly with Matt Webb?
2: I liked him and admired him, that's all.
1: Mrs. Webb seems to think it went a little further than that.
2: Oh, no. I hardly knew him at all socially. He's taken me to dinner a few times, that's all. Oh, Mr. Rogue, do you think you can do anything to help me? I'm not a murderess.
1: Tell me, do you know anything about a fur coat? A coat that Matt Webb bought for somebody, not his wife.
2: No, I don't know anything about it. I haven't done anything wrong. Can you get me out of here, Mr. Rogue?
1: I don't know. You haven't got much of a case.
2: I'll pay you. I have a little money saved.
1: Skip that. I'm doing this as a favor to a friend. Now, you sure you're on the level with me?
2: I've told you everything I know. I didn't kill him. He was a fine man.
1: When I left Helen Damon, I had a great inquisitiveness about a fur coat. I got in my car, fought all the other crazy California drivers to a standstill trying to park in front of Helen's apartment house. I got her apartment number off the register in the foyer and walked up one flight. The lock was easy pickings. I walked in, closed the door, and... Oh, I caught it right at the base of the skull. Like a turkey on the first Thanksgiving. My astral body left this world and floated up through eternity like a wisp of smoke, only paler. I was so glad to see Cloud 8, my home away from home, and gladder to see Ugor, my alter ego. Ugor was sitting there on a used thunderbolt, his raisin-looking eyes sparkling with glee. Oh, let me sleep. I'm tired.
3: Boy, you better snap out of it, Chiefy. You've got plenty of work to do.
1: Yeah, I know it, but I'll take care of it later. Go away.
3: No, can't, Rogie. You need a talking to. You can't lay down on a job now. Come on, snap out of it.
1: Oh, my head. Betty Callahan got me into this. Her and her hunches.
3: You've got the same hunch. You know it, Rogie.
1: Oh, now you're reading my mind. Look, Midget.
3: Reading your mind? Look, Chiefy, I am your mind. And I'm telling you to get downstairs. You've got work to do.
1: Later.
3: Now, over you go, Rogie.
1: Oh, stop pushing, Ugor. I'm not well.
3: Over

0: Rogi. 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Rogi. Snap out of it, Rogi.
1: Oh, hello, Arvin.
0: What happened to you?
1: I got hit on the head. Can't you see? What kind of a detective are you, anyway?
0: Now, take it easy. What were you doing here in Helen Damon's apartment?
1: I wasn't doing anything. I just opened the door and somebody let me have it.
0: What were you looking for up here?
1: Oh, I got a little bit inquisitive.
0: Oh, why?
1: Well, I'd had a talk with Helen Damon and she didn't know anything about a fur coat.
0: That's funny.
1: What's funny about it?
0: We just got a murder indictment against Helen Damon.
1: Well, that's a long way from conviction.
0: Mm-hmm. And when I was up here this morning, there was no fur coat in that closet.
1: Yeah?
0: There's a fur coat in that closet now, Rogi. Peculiar, isn't it?
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3: Assorted and unrelated facts were whirling around in my massive intellect like neutrons around an atom. And they were just as much explosive in them as I could get if I could get them properly under control. Holy Christ. I got away from Urban and decided to drive out for a visit with Mrs. Matt Webb. As I pulled up in the same block with the Webb house, I saw Mrs. Webb get into her car and drive away. I followed her over Coldwater Canyon and out into the valley. When she pulled into the driveway of an early suburban white ranch house, I parked up the street. She went in. I took a look at the mailbox in front of the house. The name on that mailbox was F.R. Gale. I got that old familiar chill in the region of my solar plexus. I'd lucked into something and I knew it. I worked my way around to the rear of the house, as quiet as fallen snow. The back door was unlocked. I push-footed in, flowed up to the doors between the dining room where I was and the living room where Fred Gale stood talking with Mrs. Matt.
4: Well, Marcia, may I be the first to congratulate you on that performance you gave for Lieutenant Urban and Rogue tonight?
5: You did very well yourself, Fred.
4: Now, suppose you tell me what you're doing out here.
5: Why, I had to see you. I needed a little moral support from you, Fred.
4: Yeah, I know. But this is the craziest thing you could have done, Marcia.
5: Well, you don't act as though you're very glad to see me.
4: Now, look, Marcia, we've gone to a lot of trouble to cover up the fact that we're friends, haven't we?
5: Friends? Is that what we are?
4: Oh.
5: Friends?
4: You know I love you, Marcia. It's only that so much depends on us being smart just a little while longer. How do you know you weren't followed? You'll have us both in jail for murder. We've been smart so far. Why ruin it?
5: They don't suspect us. They have a murder indictment against Helen Damon. Aren't you going to kiss me, Fred?
4: Come here, sweetheart.
3: They kissed and then held it. I reached my gun out of my shoulder holster and readied myself for the pinch, but something held me back. You can call it second sight or luck or anything you like. But I couldn't move my feet, and while I was debating, they broke it up and started talking again. It was a very interesting conversation.
5: Oh, darling. Everything's going to be wonderful for us now, isn't it?
4: Sure. You'll just stay away from me a little while until our case is settled. Everybody's forgotten the murder.
5: Darling, we'll always be sure of each other, won't we?
4: Of course.
5: Oh, Fred, I know I'm silly, but I worry. I don't know what I'd do if I ever lost you. I want you to do something for me. Promise me that you will.
4: Okay. I'll do anything for you, Marcia. If you'll only promise you'll be a good girl and get out of here and stay away from me until everything's all right again. You've got to be smart, baby.
5: I'll stay away. If you'll just help me. I want you to write a note like this one I've written. Read it.
4: Confession. I alone, unassisted, killed Matt Webb. Signed, Marcia Webb. Marcia, this is utter nonsense. If we can't trust each other now,
5: no.
4: We...
5: I want you to write a note like that in your own handwriting and give it to me. And I'll give you my confession and you give me yours. Then we know that nothing can ever separate us, you and I.
4: Oh, it's a stupid thing to do. Tear that note up. What if it got into the wrong hands?
5: Won't. Sit down here and write me one like it. Then I'll know that everything's all right.
3: She kissed him then and walked with him over to the desk, talking love all the way. She got a pen and some paper. She stood behind him with her arms around his neck as he started to write. I saw her free hand come up with a gun in it. As he finished the note, she placed the gun an inch from his temple, and I moved. Gail, duck!
5: You shot me. He shot me.
6: Rogue.
3: Yeah, you should be awfully glad to see me, Gail. In about another minute, you'd have been a suicide, and your girlfriend here would have been a wealthy widow.
5: Don't believe him. Don't believe him. It's a lie.
3: Oh, skip it, Mrs. Webb. Look, Gail, you see that gun your lovely collaborator dropped?
4: Marcia.
3: If I hadn't have put that slug through her shoulder, she was going to put one through your head, sucker. She was slipping you the kiss of
5: death. He's lying, Fred. He's lying.
4: Why, you were going to kill me.
3: Sit down, Gail. You... Sit down. I am running the show from here on out, and the little lady has a reserved seat in the gas chamber. Well, it didn't take much to convince Gail that Marcia's plan to kill him and leave the gun in his hand as he slumped over the desk. The note she asked him to write would have sensed his death as remorseful suicide. And Mrs. Webb would have had all of Matt Webb's money and a dead accomplice. She would have been as safe as an odds-on bet that Dick Tracy catches shoulders. Gail admitted his part in the plot to murder Webb and frame the innocent Helen Damon for the crime. And Gail got away with life. Marcia paid the full charge in the gas chamber. Oh, well, I've always said that there should be a little editing done on that old saying. Hell hath no fury like a woman scorned. The last word should be deleted. Present company accepted, of course, ladies, but you men, you know what I mean. This is Dick Powell again, ladies and gentlemen. Hope you enjoyed our story tonight. Ray Buffum wrote it. Leith Stevens composed and conducted the music, and D. Engelbach produced and directed. Be with us again next Sunday, will you? We have a story for you about a summer resort, a lovely girl, and some newspaper clippings about a murder. We call it Cabin on the Lake. Must be a floating cabin. Thanks for listening, and I is Jim Doyle.
2: 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By the way, Dick will next be seen in his newest Columbia picture, Johnny O'Clock.

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0: It's Light Up Time, presented by Lucky Strike, starring Frank Sinatra, Dorothy Kirsten, and Ziggy Elman and the orchestra. Yes, Light Up Time. Time to relax and light up a Lucky. A truly finer, milder, more enjoyable smoke. You'll agree, in all the world, there's no finer cigarette than Lucky Strike.
1: This is FS for LS, Frank Sinatra for Lucky Strike, saying if you've got a spare smile you aren't using, give it to the next fellow. Chances are he'll pass it along. Ziggy, break out the happy beat.

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1: Light Up Timers, if it be truly the case that a man is known by the company he keeps, why then I am blonde and beautiful and I have a gorgeous soprano voice. Because here is the company I keep, right here on the radio every night at the same time, Miss Dorothy Kirsten. Hello there, dream girl.
2: Hello there, company. And how is the Ladies' Aid Society tonight?
1: Well, if you're referring to me, my dear, I'm in fine fettle, I am. I know that's true because today I had a complete physical checkup.
2: Everything okay?
1: Yep. The only thing that gave me any kind of trouble was when they x-rayed my chest.
2: What happened?
1: The machine lit up and said, tilt. DK, it's just a good thing I'm not getting x-rayed tonight, or they'd see I'm about to have a sudden attack of enlargement of the heart, which is exactly what happens each time I hear you sing.

Ralphie, just scrumptious. 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I'm certainly glad you didn't record that tune, otherwise they'd be using my record of it to put on the hot plates or something. But don't go away now. You and I are scheduled to take a stroll through two songs that really go hand in hand. Shall we do likewise?

0: Hush, little darling. And we're just waiting to be enchanted, too. I'm so enchanted tonight.
1: It's twilight on the prairie, and the moon will soon be high. She'll be herding every star.

0: And now, neighbors, here's the man who knows how to add real smoking enjoyment to your life, Andre Baruch.
1: Yes, Frank, I do know how, and it's mighty simple. You see, friends, to make sure you get more real, deep-down smoking enjoyment out of every Lucky you light, Luckies pay more.
2: That's sold, American.
1: Yes, at the auctions, the makers of Lucky Strike pay millions of dollars more than official parity prices for fine tobacco.
0: And neighbors, Lucky Strike pays this money for you, for your added smoking enjoyment, for the wonderful tobacco that goes into your Lucky Strike. No wonder there's never a rough puff in the Lucky. They're so smooth and mild and so well-liked by millions of smokers. Lucky Strike is my cigarette, so make it yours, neighbors, won't you? The very first time you light up a Lucky, you'll say it's the finest cigarette you ever put a match to. So get a carton real soon. Oh, man, yes. It's highlight time, a light-up time, spotlighting tonight the song that was in spot number 3 on Saturday night's hit parade. Matter of fact, it's been right up there among the leaders for many weeks. An encouraging note to a fellow who made a record of the song. Here we go.

0: Well, everybody, light-up time is coming to a close until tomorrow evening, when Frank Sinatra, Dorothy Kirsten, Ziggy Elman and the orchestra, and yours truly, Andre Baruch, will be back again, inviting you to light up a lucky. Until then, remember to give you a finer, milder, more enjoyable cigarette. Luckies pay more for fine tobacco.
1: So, neighbors, make today your lucky day. Just say, a carton of Luckies, please, my cigarette. And until tomorrow night, keep a lighted Lucky burning on the window.

romance. Stories of love and adventure, of excitement and derring-do. Today transcribed, Madden's Folly by John Dawson. An important moment in the lives of two people, featuring Gloria Henry as Midge and Larry Thor as Scott.

0: To thee, our heavenly Father, who knoweth all things, we commit the body of our beloved to thy eternal care. Thy will be done.
1: Thy will be done.
0: Trusting ever in thy mercy, we invoke the consolation of thy sheltering wing.
2: Mitch.
1: Oh.
2: My plane got fogged out, or I'd have been here on time.
1: It's all right, Scott. He won't know the difference.
0: Earth to earth, ashes to ashes, dust to dust. In sure and certain hope of resurrection into eternal life. In the name of the Father,

0: How are you feeling, Midge?
1: Terrible, terrible.
0: Where's the rest of the family?
1: Bob's still in Japan. Aunt Grace is too sick.
0: Yeah.
1: I made it a private affair. I didn't want them all to... you know, Scott.
0: Sure. You feel like a drink?
1: Oh, I sure do.
0: I rented a car. Let's get out of here.
1: All right.
2: Midge.
1: Goodbye, Daddy.
0: Come on, Midge.

0: Still with scotch and water?
1: Mm-hmm.
0: Make it a pair.
2: Yes, sir. Right away.
1: I need a light.
0: You need a cigarette, too. That one's pretty soggy. Here.
1: Thanks.
0: Doesn't it ever stop raining around here?
1: Hardly ever, lately. You know how it is.
0: Well, I'd almost forgotten. Been away for so long.
1: Well, nothing's changed. Except that he's gone.
0: Oh, take it easy. You're shivering.
1: I guess I'm a little damp.
0: Maybe I should have taken you home.
1: Oh, no. Oh, Lord, no, Scott. I never want to go home again. This is fine. Thanks for coming, Scott. I'm sure you're awfully busy these days, and it was nice of you to take the time.
0: The telegram didn't say much.
1: Well, there wasn't much to say. It was his heart. Thursday night, he went like that.
0: These things happen, Midge.
1: Well, thanks again. I mean, for coming, Scott.
0: Sure, sure.
1: Scott.
0: Yes, Midge?
1: Are you married again?
0: No. You aren't?
1: No. You seem sure. I'm not that unattractive.
0: Well, that isn't it, Midge. I would have read about it in the papers, is all.
1: Oh. Well, I suppose you're going with somebody, and it was pretty darned awkward explaining a trip to your ex-father-in-law's funeral.
0: Well, nothing like that's awkward, Midge. He was a fine old man. I liked him.
1: Are you going with someone?
0: No one in particular, Midge, no.
1: Oh.
2: Here we are.
0: Oh, fine. Thanks.
2: Sir?
1: Well, here we are again, Scott.
0: Yeah. When did Jimmy Madden, Midge?
1: To Daddy.
0: Bottoms up.
1: Scott.
0: What?
1: That man with the camera, he's a reporter. Oh, Scott, I can't talk to another soul. He
0: must have followed us from the cemetery. Sit tight, Midge. I'll handle it.
1: What do you say?
0: I'll think of something. Just a minute.
3: Pardon me, buddy. I want to talk to Miss Madden. We'll get to you in a
0: second. I'm speaking for Miss Madden.
3: Who are you?
0: It's a friend of hers. Look, she's pretty weary with all this. Let her go for now, huh?
3: The daughter of Jimmy Madden, one of the biggest men in the state's politics, ought to have something to say about her father's death.
0: She does. Same thing you'd say about your father's death, or what anybody'd have to say. She feels lousy about it, real lousy.
3: Okay, you made your point.
0: Thanks.
3: Hey, your name's Scott?
0: That's right.
3: Her ex-husband, huh?
0: That's right.
3: Now, mind if I take a picture of you?
0: I feel bad about the old man, too.
3: That's it, huh?
0: All of it.
3: Where are you located nowadays?
0: Cleveland.
3: Practicing law there?
0: Yeah.
3: Okay. See you around, Mr. Scott.
1: Thanks, Scott. I don't know what I'd have done if you hadn't showed up today.
0: How's your drink?
1: Fine.
0: Well, mine isn't so good. Waiter, waiter.
2: Yes, sir.
0: Two of the same, please.
2: You're right.
1: Darned old rain. Daddy liked sunshine.
0: Well, it rains now and then for everyone, even Jimmy Madden.
1: It didn't have to rain today. Not today.
0: He could take it.
1: Oh, you were always so practical.
0: Just a comment, kitten. Nothing to argue about. I'd better get you on your way.
1: No, I can sit here like this with you, Scott. And it isn't so bad.
0: I see.
1: Do you?
2: Scotch? Any water? Scotch and water.
0: Oh, thanks. Keep the change.
2: Thank you.
0: This is for the road, Mitch.
1: Yes, I suppose so.
0: Are you crying, Midge?
1: A little bit. For Daddy. Mostly for you and me right now, I guess.
0: Midge, please.
1: Oh, I need you so much. So much.
0: Midge.
1: Yes?
0: Listen to me. Listen to me carefully. My friend Jimmy Madden died. He also happened to be your father. My father-in-law at one time. He was gentle and kind and good to me and to you. I came to pay him what respect I could at the cemetery. We're having a drink to him, to the old man, because we loved him.
1: But Scott...
0: 6 hours from now, my plane leaves. 2 o'clock tomorrow morning. I'm going to be on that plane, Midge, back to Cleveland and Doldrums and whatever you said it was. I'm going to think of old Jim from time to time and remember him as he was. That's about all you can do when a man's lived his life and it's over. Think of him the way he was, the way you liked him. Now, you and I were married once, and we just didn't make it, Midge. His death isn't going to change that. It isn't going to change us. We just didn't make it. We were on a merry-go-round, Midge, and I didn't like it. Nothing can ever happen to put me back on it, understand?
1: Don't you ever miss me or want me, Scott?
0: Sure, I lived with you 3 years. I miss you and want you,
1: but
0: Midge...
1: Scott!
0: Don't you use it. Don't use him this way. Be decent about this, anyhow. You spoiled little brat. I'm thinking of the phone calls in the middle of the night. I'm in Reno, Scott. Now that we're no longer man and wife, let's be cuddles and sweetie. Fly out and we'll gamble together. Hello, Scott. I'm a little drunk. I just had the nicest time. I was with a prince. A real honest-to-goodness prince. Why don't you get a plane and come over to the Riviera?
1: Stop it! Stop
0: it! It's just that I remember it. All of it, Midge. No more of it ever. Sorry, Midge. Come on, drink up. I'll order you another one.
1: Let's go.
0: All right, Midge. Let's go.

0: How's the weather?
1: They'll fly above the storm. Here you are, gate 2, Mr. Scott. Boarding right now.
0: Thanks.
1: Pleasant flight.
0: Hi.
2: Remember me, Mr. Scott?
0: Sure. How's the newspaper business at 2 o'clock in the morning?
2: Slow. Miss Madden going to see you off, Mr. Scott?
0: No.
2: She call you or anything?
0: We said goodbye about 9 o'clock. Is that something to write about?
2: You know anything about the letter?
0: What letter?
2: Marks, the attorney for the estate, turned it over to her tonight at the house. Seems the old man left a letter for his daughter to be opened after death.
0: So?
2: So I wonder if she opened it and called you or anything.
0: No.
2: You sure?
0: Positive.
2: She isn't at home for interviews, I thought.
0: I don't know where she is.
2: No, it's just an angle. Open after death letters always make good copy. Especially when it's from a man who was big in this state.
0: I agree. I've got to catch a plane.
2: Yeah, I'll see you.
0: Yeah. Midge.
3: I've been waiting here for an hour, Scott. I thought you'd never come.
0: What is it, Midge?
3: He was a thief. He was a thief, Scott. Daddy was a thief.
0: What?
3: He left me a letter.
0: Shut up and get back here. All right, now, what is this?
3: It's all in the letter. My dad was a thief. Oh, help me, Scott. Help me. Please help me.

We'll return to romance in just a moment. Just picture a map with the states of Massachusetts, Connecticut, and Rhode Island combined into one area. Well, last year, forest fires throughout our nation blackened an area larger in size than these three states. That's an appalling fact. And what's even more shameful is that 9 out of 10 of these fires were caused by human carelessness. Remember that the next time you visit your nearest forest for camping or picnics. CBS Radio urges you to remember that only you can prevent forest fires. And now for the second act of Romance.

0: Have you got a car?
1: Right outside.
0: Come on. There was a reporter around here a minute ago.
1: Stop.
0: Shut up. Where's the car?
1: Over there.
0: Come on. Here.
1: Thanks.
0: Now, what happened?
1: Mr. Marks was at the house when I got there. The first thing he did was hand me a letter. He said he had instructions from Daddy about 2 months ago to give me the letter before anything.
0: What do you mean, before anything?
1: In case something happened to Daddy, to give me the letter before the will was opened for probate, before anything.
0: Okay.
1: Here it is.
0: That map light work?
1: Yes.
0: Dear Midge, one last word, daughter, and a pretty bitter one it is. They'll be coming at you with all sorts of things now, and they'll find out what I'm about to tell you.
1: Scott.
0: Wait. Midge, I bit off more than I could chew when I took that last appointment. My expenses went up and my income came down. I had to have money, Midge. It took me 2 years, but I managed to declare cash dividends for myself that didn't exist. I thought I could make it up, but somehow I never did. Honey, it's close to $70,000. Not much compared to what we've had and made, but hard to make up at this late date. If anything happened to me, I wanted to tell you alone, Midge, before it gets into the papers and they start cutting things in pieces. I wanted to apologize for letting you down. I only let you down this once. Goodbye, my darling. Your dad always loved you best.
1: What'll I do, Scott? What'll I do?
0: Let me think. What dividends?
1: I suppose from some of those northern milling companies. He was chairman of at least three of them.
0: Well, who'd know for sure?
1: Marks. He's been handling it all for Daddy.
0: But he doesn't know about this. He couldn't. Not ethically. Oh, poor stupid
1: old... But don't talk that way about
0: him. He was stupid. Steal $70,000 and... Well, take it easy, Mary.
1: Oh, go get your plane.
0: What?
1: Give me the letter. Give it back to me. I'll take it to the newspapers and I'll tell them. Before anybody finds out, I'll tell them and get it over with.
0: Then what?
1: Then it'll be over with. Give me the letter.
0: I'll give you nothing.
1: I need it.
0: You need some sleep. You better go check into a hotel. If I know the local press, they'll be hot and heavy for this tomorrow morning early. Jim asked me to help you, and I'm going to help you.
1: Scott!
0: Yeah. Yeah, the old man called me in Cleveland a couple of months ago, just about the time this letter's dated. He told me he had something wrong with his heart. He didn't know what might happen. But he asked me to promise if anything did happen and you needed help, to help you.
1: What?
0: So I'm going to keep the promise. James Madden, man of the people. The only two people he ever thought anything about were you and me. God help me, I'll do what he asked.
1: But what can you do?
0: I don't know. Marks is handling your estate. How about the will? You know anything about it?
1: I presume everything is left to me, if there is anything.
0: But where does Marks live?
1: Pinedale, somewhere.
0: Well, let's find it.

0: This is quite a letter.
1: Did you know anything about it at all, Mr. Marks?
0: I had no idea what was in it. Can I get you people a drink?
2: No, thanks, sir.
0: Miss Madden?
1: No.
0: All right. I'll have one.
2: We're the only ones who know?
0: Right now, yes. According to this.
2: Well, who has to know?
0: Who doesn't? The companies? Everybody. Can't keep a thing like this quiet.
2: The crying won't help, Midge.
0: There's no sense in talking that way.
2: When do you intend to file for probate?
0: As soon as possible. I'll have to. There are some creditors.
2: I don't mean that.
0: No, you know what I mean, Mr. Scott. You're a lawyer. The auditors will get busy and they'll find this $70,000 deficit right away. Companies will sue the estate. And you know how nasty that will be.
2: Yeah.
0: Now, I know this is hard on you, having to face it, but there's no sense in being harsh on him. You can't try a dead man.
1: The companies are only interested in their money. Isn't that right?
0: Their money and other things. It has to come out.
1: Suppose the money was there when you filed the will.
0: The estate isn't worth half that now. He spent quite a bit these last few years.
1: Suppose it was there, Mr. Marks, every cent of it.
0: All right. Suppose.
1: If it was there when you filed, could you keep it quiet? I mean, could you arrange it so that everyone he ever did business with, everyone in this state, would think the same of him as they always did, alive or dead?
0: That would take some doing.
1: Could you do it?
0: Possibly.
1: Would you help him, Scott? It'd be helping Daddy.
2: Mitch, where does the money come from?
1: My trust.
2: Huh?
1: He gave it to me the day I was born. Irrevocable, I believe they called it. It's built up through the years, and it's mine. It's all mine. That's right, isn't it, Mr. Marks?
0: Oh, yes. You don't have to use that. You're not liable.
1: I am liable. I'm liable in a million ways. He spent it all on me. He did everything for me that he thought was right. Don't you see? I'm as much to blame as he is. I took it. Never asking, never wondering. I took every dime he had. You were right, Scott, when you called me a spoiled brat. I even spoiled my father.
2: It could be the other way around, Mitch.
1: But it wasn't. Scott, you were married to me. I hung on to him as though my life depended on it. Everything I was or did was Daddy. He was perfection. He was... Everything. Now I realize it. Now. Scott, the money in my trust will pay it back. That part of it. Let me at least give him back what he gave me.
2: It's up to you, Mitch.
1: And let me start clean, without Daddy.
0: There's barely enough in your trust to cover it, Miss Madden. It'll leave you without a cent.
1: Yes, I know. Somehow it seems right that way.
2: Come on, kid. I'll take you home.

0: You don't have to take me up, Scott.
1: All right.
0: Can I say something now?
1: Sure.
0: Thanks again for coming. For him. I felt awfully lost these last few days, Scott. I mean, he was the only family I had. The others, oh, you know how it was with Daddy and me.
1: Sure, sure.
0: When I said I wanted to start clean, I meant so I could think of him the other way, as my father. I think it's time I forgot about Daddy.
1: I know, Midge.
0: It took me a long time. Scott.
1: Yes, Midge.
0: You and me, well, I really didn't understand about us until now. No, I just want to straighten it out. I mean, the only thing that got you here was my father dying, not me. Well, that's what I mean, straightening it out. Oh, darn it, I've been thinking how I'd say this all the time we've been driving. Look, Scott.
1: Yeah?
0: I made it pretty bad for you in those 3 years. I've thought about it many times. I mean, keeping you up all night, not letting you work or be what you wanted to be. I know I did it because I always thought I'd have my father to help us. I always knew I'd have him. It was pretty hard for me being married to you too, wasn't it, Scott? Madden's Folly, isn't that what you called me? The one child he spent all the money on, made all the fuss about. Well, one thing he couldn't give me was you. I had something wonderful with you once, and I kicked it right out the window. I didn't know it 3 years ago. I know it today. Think about that when you're back in Cleveland. Well, I guess all I'm trying to say is that I've grown up an awful lot these last few days. I'll never be as grown up as you are, Scott. I'm sorry. Goodbye.
1: Midge, wait.
0: What?
1: That's the first time you ever really talked to me, Midge. It kind of shakes me.
0: It's the first time I ever really understood myself, Scott.
1: How about Cleveland? Do you want to come back with me?
0: Oh, don't joke with
1: no
0: me.
1: No joke, Midge. No, no joke, honey.
0: Come on in, Scott. We'll have some coffee and we'll talk about it.
2: Romance is produced and directed by William Frug. You have heard Madden's Folly, specially written for Romance by John Dawson, featuring Gloria Henry as Midge and Larry Thor as Scott. Others in the cast were Hi Everback, John Daner, and Herb Butterfield. This is Dan Cubberly, inviting you to hear Romance, transcribed next week at this same time. 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
17: 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This This is your FBI, an official broadcast from the files of the Federal Bureau of Investigation, presented as a public service by the Equitable Life Assurance Society of the United States and the Equitable Society's representative in your community. Are you one of the 50 million Americans covered by Social Security? If so, have you any clear idea of your rights and benefits under Social Security? Well, there may be a pleasant surprise in store for you, for in a few minutes, you'll learn from our sponsor, the Equitable Life Assurance Society of the United States, how easy it is to build Social Security into full security. Tonight's FBI file, the would-be movie star.

0: As a general rule, statistics are rather dull. But here are some statistics which, to you and to every other good American citizen, should not only be far from dull, but should, in fact, be truly alarming. Last year in this country, major crimes alone were committed at the rate of nearly 5,000 every 24 hours. And the figures for this year already show an increase of almost 22%. And the figures are still climbing, particularly in that field of crime of which tonight's case from the files of your FBI is a recent example, the crime of robbery, which has increased during the last 6 months, almost 50%. Ever since she saw that movie a couple of weeks ago in which a baby stole the picture from the grown-ups in the cast, Ruth Patterson has been obsessed with three ideas. One, that her own 2 months-old Ricky is 3 times cuter. Two, could have played the part 10 times better. And that she and her husband Frank should move to Hollywood and get the baby into pictures. But thus far, they're still living in North Philadelphia, where at the moment, little Ricky is... Well, roughly translated, that means bring me my supper bottle.
1: Okay, okay, Ricky. I'm hurrying as fast as I can. Here, take this bottle. Take it. Oh, that's it. Oh, gee, how you carry on. Oh, well, if you're going to be a movie star, I suppose you have to be a little temperamental. Just a minute. Now, just keep working on that bottle, honey. All right, I'm coming.
2: Hiya, sis.
1: Oh, hello, Flo.
2: Is Frank home yet?
1: No, he works overtime Monday. Come on in.
2: Okay.
1: Oh, gosh, excuse me. You don't hold a bottle so good. Okay, Mommy's back now. There we are. Flo.
2: Yeah?
1: Come here.
2: Well, what is it?
1: Look at Ricky. Look at that face of his. Did you ever see such expression?
2: Yeah, that's cute.
1: Cute? With eyes like Jimmy Stewart, hair like Van Johnson, and a chin like Cary Grant, and all you can say is cute?
2: Honey, I'm just happy he doesn't look like that husband of yours.
1: Oh, gee, that reminds me. You know, you shouldn't even be here, Flo.
2: Why not?
1: Frank says he don't like for you to visit me. He thinks you're a bad influence.
2: Haven't you given up caring what he thinks?
1: Well, sure, but he's the only husband I've got.
2: What about the Hollywood deal?
1: Oh, you mean with Ricky?
2: Yeah. Is Frank going to take you out there?
1: No. He says that's out.
2: You still want to go?
1: Of course.
2: Without Frank?
1: Sure, but how?
2: I think I've got an angle for you on that.
1: Oh, gee, what is it?
2: Your car's here, ain't it?
1: Yeah, why?
2: Get Ricky. We're all going to the store.
1: Store? What store?
2: There's a supermarket over on the other side of town.
1: What are we going there for?
2: Get Ricky like I tell you and let's go. This kid is going to co-star in a little act that'll get you and him to Hollywood.
1: What?
2: Pick him up, will you, and come on.

0: Okay, here we are.
1: Oh, look, Flo. Ricky went to sleep in my arms coming over.
0: Oh, that's well. Bring him and come on.
1: Where?
0: Into that store.
1: Oh, but look, it's already closed. Don't you see the sign on the door?
0: The manager's still in there. He'll let us in.
1: Oh, okay.
0: I'll do all the talking. Come on.
1: I still don't see what coming here has got to do with going to Hollywood.
0: Well, just follow me.
1: Look, the manager sees us, but he's shaking his head no.
0: Hold the kid up where he can see him.
1: You mean like this?
0: Yeah. Come on to the door, mister.
1: Oh, here he comes now.
0: Look, let me do the talking.
1: Oh, I wouldn't know what to say anyway.
2: I'm sorry, ladies, but the store is closed.
0: Yes, we know, and we wouldn't have bothered you except on account of the baby. You see, it's my sister's baby, and she forgot
2: to... You don't have to tell me. You forgot to get milk for the baby, right?
0: Now, how did you know that?
2: Lady, I unlock this door 2 or 3 times a week for the same reason.
0: Oh, then you don't mind?
2: Of course not. Come right in.
0: Thanks. Go ahead, sis.
1: Okay.
2: We can't turn down little fellas that need milk. Now, if you just wait right here, I'll go back to the ice.
0: Never mind, mister.
2: I beg your pardon?
0: Never mind the milk. This is a stick-up.
1: Flo!
0: Shut up.
1: Flo, I didn't know we came over here for this.
0: Quiet, will you? Get him up, mister, and walk over to that cash register.
1: You're really holding him up?
0: Do what I tell you, mister.
2: Okay.
0: Anybody in the back?
2: Everybody else is gone.
0: Okay. Over to the cash register. Here. Put the money in this paper sack. Fill that money bag, too. Too bad I didn't think of this Saturday. We'd have got a bigger take.
2: It'll be too bad for you ever thought of it at all.
1: Oh, now, mister, don't be sore. This is as big a surprise to me as it is to you.
0: Now, wait a minute, mister. Take your hand out from under that counter.
2: I just wanted to get
0: Drop that gun!
2: Oh, no, I won't.
1: Flo, you shouldn't have fired that gun. Look, you made Ricky cry.

0: A few hours later, in the Philadelphia office of the FBI, Agent in Charge Marlin is studying some reports when...
1: Marlin speaking.
2: Police headquarters, Mr. Marlin. Here's one hot off the griddle for you fellas.
1: Yes, what is it?
2: A supermarket in North Philadelphia was stuck up right after closing time tonight by two women with a baby.
1: Two women with a...
2: That's right, a baby, and they escaped with $5,300 after shooting down the manager.
1: Is he dead?
2: No, he'll be all right. We got him in a hospital.
1: Well, I don't see any FBI angle.
2: Well, the car the women used was reported crossing over the New Jersey line at top speed about 30 minutes ago.
1: Oh, I see. Well, under the National Stolen Property Act, that becomes our problem. Anybody get the license number?
2: No, but it's a black Ford sedan, about a 41 model.
1: Any description of the women?
2: Well, the manager of the store gave a fair description. He's in the city hospital, and he's well enough to talk.
1: Good enough. I'll send Special Agent Corey out there right away.

0: Pour me another cup of coffee, Ruth, please.
1: Oh, but you haven't got time, Frankie. Look at the clock.
0: Huh? Oh, well, fix me a cup anyway while I get on my coat and tie, huh?
1: Oh, you better not stop for any more coffee, Frankie. You'll be late.
0: What's the matter with you this morning?
1: Nothing. Nothing's the matter. Why?
0: You've been trying to rush me out of here ever since I got up.
1: Oh, I am not. It's just your imagination.
0: No, I'll answer it.
1: Oh, no, I'll answer it. You go put on your tie.
0: Okay.
1: Hello?
2: Hello, sis. Has the jerk gone to work yet?
1: Oh, good morning, Aunt Martha. How are you?
2: What? Oh, I get it. Look, this will only take a minute.
1: Yeah, Ricky's just fine.
2: Now, listen to me. As soon as Frank is gone, get yours and the kid's stuff packed.
1: Oh, I see. Why? Why is that, Aunt Martha?
2: I'll be over to pick you up in about an hour, so you be ready.
1: Yeah, but
2: I'm trying to tell you. I've got it all fixed. We're leaving for California today. See you in about an hour.
1: Oh, swell. Well, I'm glad you called, Aunt Martha. Goodbye now.
2: So long.
1: That was Aunt Martha, Frankie.
0: What did you do? Change your mind and come back?
1: What?
0: Aunt Martha left for Florida 2 days ago, Ruth.
1: But you must be mistaken.
0: That was your sister Florence, wasn't it?
1: Well, yes. But I didn't want you to get upset.
0: She was here at the apartment yesterday, wasn't she?
1: What?
0: You should have emptied her cork-tipped cigarette butts out of the ashtray, Ruth.
1: Okay. She was here, but I didn't
0: Look,
1: want...
0: Look, for the last time, Ruth, I'm telling you to keep that sister of yours out of this house.
1: Oh, but Frankie...
0: She's no good, and you know it. Now, if you don't stop seeing her, first thing you know, she'll be getting you mixed up in something like this thing in this morning's paper.
1: What thing?
0: Two women. One of them with a baby stuck up a supermarket last night.
1: I didn't read about...
0: Look it over. You'll see what I mean. So long, honey.
1: So long.
0: You keep away from that Florence.

0: Morning, Corey.
1: Morning, Mr. Marlin.
0: I had to go out on another case last night. Didn't get back. What happened on your supermarket investigation?
1: You haven't seen my report yet?
0: Oh, I just got in a few minutes ago.
1: Oh. Well, I got one lead, and we ought to know any minute now whether it's a good one or not.
0: What's that?
1: The baby's footprint.
0: Baby's footprint?
1: Yeah.
0: I don't see how you...
1: When the women came in to hold up the store, the baby was asleep in its mother's arms.
0: Yes?
1: The pistol shot wakened it, and the baby started crying and kicking.
0: Uh-huh.
1: The manager remembered hearing the mother tell the baby to stop pushing his feet against a glass case.
0: And that's where you found the footprint.
1: Right.
0: Good, good.
1: I hope so. Anyway, I got the lab to turn out a lot of copies of it last night, and by now every hospital in Philadelphia has one.
0: Well, what makes you think the baby was born in the Philadelphia hospital? The police said the hijacker's car was seen speeding across the line into New Jersey last night.
1: That could have been a trick to give a false lead. They could have doubled back later, you know.
0: Yes, I suppose so.
1: If that baby was born in a Philadelphia hospital, we ought to know any minute now who its parents are.

0: minute. Oh, come in, Flo.
1: Aren't you ready to go yet?
0: Well, I couldn't start packing till after Frankie had left, could I?
1: Oh, okay, but hurry. We've got to be moving.
0: Flo, the newspaper had a story all about it this morning.
1: Well, so what? They think we're over in Jersey somewhere.
0: Yes, but
1: don't stand there. Finish packing that suitcase.
0: Oh, okay.
1: Did the jerk suspect anything?
0: Well, he knew that you called a while ago.
1: What'd you tell him?
0: Nothing.
1: That's a switch.
0: What do you mean?
1: Look, slam that bag shut and let's get out of here. Where's the kid's stuff?
0: Oh, it's already in the suitcase.
1: Well, then shut it.
0: Oh, all right.
1: Okay, now come on. Got to meet somebody way over on the up.
0: Frankie.
2: I found this on the floor of the car. Thought I'd better come back.
0: What is it?
2: A money bag with G&L Grocery Company's name on it.
0: Well, what about it?
2: I think your sister here can answer that.
1: I don't know what you're talking about.
2: There was a story in the paper this morning about two women and a kid. They held up the store that this money bag came from.
1: So?
2: I got a pretty good idea. You did the job and you took my wife and kid with you.
0: Frankie, I...
2: Honey, you know I'm telling the
1: truth. Oh, stop, will you?
2: She probably hooked you in with some of that Hollywood talk, putting Ricky in pictures.
1: Oh, Frankie, I don't want to hear any more of this. Come on, sis.
2: Wait a minute. Ruth. What are you doing with those bags?
1: Well, what she should have done a year ago. She's leaving you.
2: Oh, no. No, she's staying. Both of you are.
0: We are not. I'm taking Ricky to Hollywood and you can't stop me.
2: Now, look, you may be tired of me, Ruth, but you're not going anywhere with this sister of yours until I get the truth on this stick-up.
1: You, really want the truth?
2: Yeah.
1: Okay, sucker. Oh!
0: Flo.

0: return in just a moment to tonight's case, which shows how your FBI helps provide national security. Now let's listen in on a conversation about social security between a baseball fan named Jim Meyer and his friend, the Equitable Society representative.
1: Well now, let's see. You ask, who has the better chance of scoring a run? A man on second base or a batter with two strikes against him?
0: Right.
1: Why, the man on second, of course.
0: That's right, Jim. And that illustrates a point about Social Security. In the old days, most of us had two strikes against us. Our chances of ever getting full security were slim. But now every man who has Social Security starts on second base.
1: But how does he advance to the home plate, Carl?
0: Through life insurance, Jim. Life insurance is the pinch hitter that never fails. For instance, at your age, by paying a comparatively small sum every week, you can double the protection you get from Social Security.
1: Say, now that's an interesting angle. It's what you might call teamwork between Social Security and life insurance.
0: Yes, Jim, many Americans don't realize what a wonderful asset they have in Social Security. They've never discovered how easy it is to build Social Security into full security through life insurance. Most people are amazed when they discover how little it costs. For instance, if you already own some life insurance, your Equitable Society man may be able to show you how only a few dollars extra per month will give your family complete protection and assure you a comfortable retirement income through the Equitable Extended Income Plan. Remember, your Social Security benefits vary according to your age, salary, and family situation. Why not get the facts? Find out exactly what you're entitled to under Social Security. The government has prepared a special card that will help you secure this information. To obtain one of these cards, get in touch with your Equitable Society representative or send your name and address on a postcard to the Equitable Society care of this station. That's EQUITABLE, the Equitable Life Assurance Society of the United States. Now, back to the FBI file, the would-be movie star.

Although the number of major crimes committed by men is far greater than that of those committed by women, the criminal mind itself has no gender. The instinct or the urge to cheat, to rob, to kill, can be just as strong in women as in men. And the woman who holds a gun in her hand is just as cold and ruthless and vicious and deadly as her male counterpart. And just as consistent, too, in leaving that inevitable trace which leads to her downfall. It was barely 30 minutes after the girl Florence had struck down her sister's husband Frank and fled from the apartment with her sister and the baby that Agent in Charge Marlin and Special Agent Corey of the FBI

0: Philadelphia.
1: Well, this is the right house number anyway, Corey.
2: I hope they still live here.
1: Yeah. Yeah, here it is. Mr. and Mrs. Frank Patterson, 2E, second floor. Come on. Go ahead.
2: Thanks.
3: You know, there's only one thing I don't understand in this case.
1: What's that?
3: Well, the hospital file on the baby's footprints is correct, but according to the record, the baby's father's a bookkeeper.
1: What of it?
3: Well, he just doesn't sound like the kind of person who'd have a wife that goes in for hijacking.
1: You should have been with the Bureau long enough, Corey, not to be surprised at anything.
3: I know, but...
1: Hold it. A, B... E ought to be back toward the rear. Come on. C, D...
3: That's E on the left there.
1: Hold it. Just a minute, mister.
4: Huh?
1: You Frank Patterson?
4: Yeah.
1: We're special agents of the FBI.
4: Oh.
1: You know why we're here?
4: Yeah, I guess I do. But I'm telling you, my wife is innocent. It was her sister that got her into it. She's made nothing but trouble ever since
1: she got
4: married.
1: Wait a minute, not so fast.
4: But she's taken my wife and baby away with her. I got to catch up with them before...
1: We'll do the catching, Patterson. Just tell us what happened.
4: Well, I don't know all the details, but when I found that grocery company money bag on the floor of my car this morning on the way to work...
1: Yes?
4: Well, I knew who had done the robbery I read about, so I came tearing back to the house and found her sister was here getting ready to take Ruth and the baby away with her.
1: What did you do?
4: I tried to put her out of the house, but she struck me with something. I passed out.
1: What's her name?
4: Florence. Florence Bethel. She lives at 824 North Street, but I don't suppose they went there.
1: Corey.
3: Yeah?
1: Hop over to that address right away and see what you can find out. I'll be back at the office.
3: Right.

0: we waiting on the corner for?
1: Waiting for the old guy who's going to drive us to California.
0: What old guy?
1: Oh, the one I told you about. He had an ad in the paper that he was driving through and would share expenses. I called him this morning and made the deal.
0: Well, why couldn't we go on the train?
1: It's safer for us this way.
2: Oh. How do, ladies?
3: Oh, hi.
2: I'm Mr. Chandler. Are you the ones who are waiting for me?
1: Yeah. Yeah, we're the ones.
2: Fine, fine. Say, that's a mighty young baby you got there to be making such a long trip.
0: Oh, yes, sir. He's only 2 months old, but he's just the cutest.
1: He's real tough. He can take it.
0: Oh, I promise you he won't be any trouble to you.
2: He couldn't be any trouble for me, young lady. I like babies.
0: Oh, you do?
1: Okay, then. Let's get started.
2: Very well. I'll give you a hand with your bags, and then we'll all be off for good old California.
4: What did you find out, Corey?
5: The sister had already packed and left her rooming house, but I got a lead on where they're probably headed for.
4: Yes, where?
5: The landlady overheard Florence Bethel using the payphone in the hall this morning.
4: Uh-huh.
5: The landlady heard her say, "Are you the man who had the ad in the paper about driving to California?" That's all she had a chance to hear, but...
4: That's enough for us. Get all the newspapers for a week back, and we'll start checking all the personal travel ads. Found one to California yet, Corey?
5: Not yet. Several to Florida, one to Chicago, and two to Texas.
4: I'm having the same kind of luck so far.
5: There's just got to be at least one to California.
4: I'm on the last list now, so... Wait. Wait a minute.
5: Find one?
4: Yes. Yes, give me the phone.
5: What did they say?
4: Chandler's our party, all right. That was his niece.
5: What route are they taking to California?
4: His niece didn't know, but look up the number of the American Motor Club.
5: What?
4: You heard Chandler call the club to have them lay out a route for him.
5: Good.
4: Okay, here's the route they're taking.
5: Then let's hit the highway.
4: Well, that's doing it the hard way, Corey.
5: What do you mean?
4: They've got at least a 3-hour lead on us.
5: Yeah, but...
4: Now, we know the route they're taking and how much mileage Chandler plans to make each day. So after we put out a general police alert for them, let's pick out a plane stop somewhere on the route up ahead of them and...

0: Oh, he's just fine, thank you. He's been sleeping for 2 hours now.
1: And his second day of travel, too.
0: Yes.
1: He's really taking it in his stride, all right.
2: When do we hit Nashville?
1: Well, ought to be there in another hour, miss. Hungry?
2: Little.
3: We interrupt our program of dance music to bring you a special news bulletin. Police in the 7 states alerted by the FBI have as yet found no trace of the automobile believed headed for California, carrying as passengers the 2 women and a baby who figured in the holdup 3 days ago of a supermarket in Philadelphia.
0: Police
3: are confident that the driver of the car, A.B. Chandler of Philadelphia, is not aware of the identity of his passengers. And they expressed the fear that...
1: Well, it looks like I've gotten a little better acquainted with you young ladies.
0: Flo, what are we going to do?
2: We're going to California, of course.
0: Yes,
2: Mr. Chandler, pull off to the side and stop.
1: What? What do you mean?
2: We're leaving you here.
1: Oh, no, you're not. I'm driving on into Nashville and turn you
2: over...
1: That's
2: a gun sticking in your back, mister. Now stop like I tell you. You understand?
1: Very well.
2: Now get out.
0: Flo, look.
2: What? Well,
0: That car. It's coming right over the side of...
4: All right, put down that gun, miss.
2: Who are you?
4: A special agent of the FBI.
0: The FBI?
1: Thank heaven.
4: That's right, and your trip to California stops right here.
0: Oh, look, Ricky heard that. Now he knows he'll never get in pictures.

0: If you young ladies are tired of listening to the radio, I'll be glad to turn it off.
1: Oh, no, sir. We love it, don't we, Flo?
2: Yeah, sure.
0: How's that baby doing?

For the holdup of the grocery store and the shooting of the manager, Lawrence Bethel is now serving a long term in a penitentiary. State and federal officials, convinced that there was no deliberate complicity on her part in either act, released the mother of the child, Ruth Patterson. Lawrence Bethel was just one more of the hundreds of criminals being brought every day to inevitable justice. But still, the crime wave in America rises higher and higher. Your FBI and your local law enforcement agencies can only capture criminals. They cannot prevent them from coming into being. That is a problem for America's homes and schools and churches and other social groups to solve. That is a problem on whose solution rests the internal security and future of America.

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1: 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Lady of Larceny.

0: The incidents used in tonight's Equitable Life Assurance Society's broadcast are adapted from the files of the Federal Bureau of Investigation. However, all names used are fictitious, and any similarity thereof to the names of persons living or dead is accidental. Tonight, the music was composed and conducted by Frederick Steiner, the author was Frank Ferries, and your narrator was Dean Carlton. This is your FBI, is a Jerry Devine production. Now, this is Carl Frank, speaking for the Equitable Life Assurance Society of the United States, and the Equitable Society's representative in your community, and inviting you to tune in again next week at this same time, when the Equitable Life Assurance Society of the United States will bring you another colorful story from the files of the Federal Bureau of Investigation. Lady of Larceny, on This Is Your FBI.
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In the animal world, there is the hunter and the hunted, hound and fox, hawk and sparrow, chicken and worm. We in the topmost species have also joined the hunt. But who is to judge precisely which of us are hounds or foxes as we enter the chase?

0: It was all very simple, really, and yet so complex. A nightmare with partial overtones. The laugh, dear chap, was on me. I must confess, I failed to find it amusing. I remember meeting Noreen in a Soho pub. Our reunions were brief at that time and clandestine. We were very much like two frightened mice, snatching moments of comfort together while the tomcat slept and scurrying to cover when the beast would stir. It's degrading, unwholesome, and I had made up my mind to put an end to it.
1: Uncle Alfred will never agree, Elliot.
0: Now, why shouldn't he agree? I don't understand it. What does he have against me, Noreen?
1: I don't know. He's never really given me a decent explanation. I suppose he's a snob. He'd like me to marry someone prominently listed in Burke's peerage, I imagine.
0: Some doddering old fool he could boast about.
1: And play chess with. You're much too young and attractive for my guardian, darling. Besides, you don't like chess.
0: Do you love me, Noreen?
1: Madly.
0: Would you prefer an earl or a duke?
1: I wouldn't exchange the House of Lords for your little finger.
0: Well, then that settles it.
1: That settles what?
0: I'm going to have it out with Sir Alfred today. He'll either grant permission for our marriage, or I'll know the reason why.
1: No, Elliot. I'm afraid.
0: Afraid? Well, no. Come on. Afraid of what?
1: Uncle Alfred's such a beastly temper. You can be rather touchy yourself at times. I don't want any unpleasantness, darling. Particularly for you.
0: Oh, there'll be no unpleasantness. I'll simply put it to him, just like that. A good reason for standing between us, or stop meddling in our affairs.
1: But, Elliot...
0: Now, don't argue, darling. My mind's made up. Is he at home now?
1: Yes, he should be.
0: Well, then I'm off to be at the Lion. Wish me luck.

0: The Ainsley house was near Grosvenor Square, a rather large, forbidding place that had been fashionable in the Edwardian era. I never liked it to begin with. And it took on an even stronger aura of seediness and disrepair as I stood before the door on the verge of what would be a sordid and uncomfortable scene at best with Noreen's legal guardian. There was no answer to my ring, which I repeated several times. I was rather disappointed. Now that I had made my resolution, I wanted to have done with it. But it soon became apparent that the house was empty, and I reluctantly started to turn away. It was at that point I first noticed the blood on the outer doorknob. I realized then that the door was ajar, and as I pushed it open and stepped inside the narrow hall, I had a premonition and a sudden, almost overpowering impulse to flee. At that moment, I reached Sir Alfred Ainsley's drawing room and saw him sprawled out on the floor near the telephone with a 12-inch carving knife protruding from his chest. Yes?
1: Elliot?
0: Yes, Noreen?
1: I had to call. I was worried about you and Uncle Alfred. What?
0: Where are you calling from?
1: Tobacconist near Trafalgar Square.
0: Is anyone with you?